0: showing that they're serious.
1: Calls for Sir Keir Starmer to quit are mounting, with more than 100 Labour MPs wanting a new leader. The Prime Minister's promising to fight any leadership challenge. It follows Andy Burnham's win in the Makerfield by-election. Former Labour leader Jeremy Corbyn wonders if there'll be a change relatively quickly.
2: I don't understand what Keir Starmer's strategy is in this, other than saying he's going to fight it, then, but not doing anything very obvious to fight it. I just wonder if we're not going to witness a coronation of Andy Burnham in a few days' time.
1: Sir Keir Starmer has described an attack in Edinburgh, which appeared to target Muslims, as absolutely appalling. Five men were injured in the north and west of the city, including in Sighthill. A 36-year-old man has been charged. Three men have been killed in a fire in White City in West London. It broke out in a single-storey pavilion on New Zealand Way just before 7 o'clock yesterday evening. Around 100 firefighters attended and the cause is being investigated. The King is going to reveal his personal tax bill. Buckingham Palace says Charles will be the first head of state to do that as part of efforts to boost transparency around royal finances. The monarch's total personal tax information for the 2024-25 financial year is due to be published next week. Weather warnings have been issued for early next week because temperatures are expected to reach 37 degrees Celsius in some parts. Other areas could stay above 20 degrees overnight. Experts think it could be even more humid than last month's heatwave. Climate scientist Chloe Brimicombe says there'll be other differences too.
3: So it's potentially lasting 7 days, but then temperatures don't really potentially go back down that much. And that long period of heat is quite concerning for things like health, infrastructure and open water swimming.
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5: On the Times and the Sunday Times, this is The Story. I'm Luke Jones.
6: I think it was just before 6 a.m. on May the 27th, 2015, when my mobile phone buzzed.
5: Martin Ziegler is Times chief sports reporter.
6: I was asleep in the fairly modest Zurich hotel room, but I saw the person calling was a friend and contact based on the other side of the Atlantic.
5: An excited voice told Martin,
7: "Get yourself down to the Borelak Hotel,"
6: which is where all the FIFA people were staying. There were no taxis at that time in the morning, but it was less than a mile away across the River Limmat. So I ran and arrived sweating in the cool of the dawn just in time to see a FIFA member being ushered under a bedsheet into an unmarked car by some plainclothes officers.
8: It was the wake-up call no one at FIFA had expected. A dawn raid by plainclothed Swiss police at one of Zurich's most luxurious hotels.
6: So I went inside the hotel and the staff appeared shocked by the police swoop. And then it turned out that seven FIFA officials had been arrested.
8: The scale of the alleged corruption is breathtaking. Suspected bribes worth almost £100 million involving South American and US marketing executives over almost a quarter of a century.
6: It was the most dramatic day in FIFA's history.
5: The fallout brought down FIFA president Sepp Blatter and paved the way for...
9: I'm delighted to welcome FIFA president Gianni Infantino, one of the greatest men of sport. He's sort of the king of soccer, I guess.
5: World leaders are now sending private jets to the man, whereas 10 years ago, no one had really heard of him. You might have enjoyed Scotland's win at the weekend. You might be gearing up for England versus Croatia tonight. We are parking the football and looking at the money and the power driving it all. The story today, the making of football's most powerful man. The This, Martin, is not going to be an episode about formations or tactics. We're talking power, an enormous global brand, which this summer is going to be gobbling up a lot of our cash. And it concerns quite a lot the current president, Gianni Infantino. When did you first hear that name? When did you first come across him?
6: So Gianni Infantino, for years, had been working at the European football body called UEFA. He'd been its head of legal services, and then he sort of moved up the ladder until he'd become the general secretary, which was effectively like the head of the civil service, reporting to the president, who at that time was Michel Platini, who was a famous former player. Gianni Infantino was, I suppose you'd say, he was a sort of bureaucratic figure in charge of the organisation. And when we used to cover press conferences, you always hoped it was at Platini because he was charismatic and he made headlines and said interesting things. And it was always a disappointment at the time if it was Gianni Infantino, because he seemed to be a sort of a poor counterpart in terms of what sort of coverage he might get you.
5: Where did he come from? What do we know about his early life and where he started out?
6: From Switzerland, but near the Italian border. His parents were immigrants to Switzerland. They came from Italy. Pretty working class. Life was a struggle. They both had sort of fairly poorly paid jobs on the Swiss railways. So his mum ran a kiosk in a station there. But Infantino, you know, he showed himself to be a very bright boy, did very well at school, despite, you know, he did suffer from discrimination. He's talked about that before as being the child of immigrants. But he got to university in Fribourg, studied law, and then got a job working for an organisation in Switzerland called the Centre for Sports Studies.
5: So when you first came across him and he was working for UEFA, the governing body for European football, you said it was quite dull if he was there at the press conferences instead of Platini. Does that mean he was a relatively benign figure working his way up the greasy pole?
6: He was, you know, very much a sort of somebody who was involved in sort of process. So he wouldn't get involved in sort of politics of things. But actually, for, you know, people who weren't covering him as a journalist, they'd probably seen him more often doing the draws.
0: And Giorgio mentioned, we have here the ball. We put it in front of Steve because he's responsible. So now you shuffle the first ball. So the first quarter finalists, Malaga Club de Football.
6: So if there was a draw for the Champions League, for example, or for the European Championships involving the national teams, Infantino would run those. And he his incredible gift for languages, he can speak seven languages, six European languages and Arabic. And so he would lead these draws and speak, you know, fluently in all these different languages.
10: Je suis trop émotionné. Je remercie tout le monde encore une fois. Merci beaucoup et travaillons ensemble. Merci.
6: That obviously was something very unusual. And so that's how, you know, the man in the street might have seen him beforehand.
5: Reading some of your reporting, it sounds like even at this point, Infantino was quite an operator.
6: Indeed. So before Platini got elected, and when Infantino was the top legal person at UEFA, at the time the president there was a Swedish guy called Lennart Johansson. And when Platini stood against him in an election, his boss, Lars-Christer Olsen, told me that actually he discovered afterwards that Infantino had been secretly working with Platini against his own president. Successfully, as it turned out, Platini won. Infantino was then promoted by him and actually became his right-hand man. So clearly someone who was very ambitious and, you might say, sort of ruthlessly ambitious. And speaking to people, you know, who worked with him and under him, he wasn't an easy boss, that's for sure. Very demanding. Some say he was always hectoring and, you know, he'd threaten people that he'd give them the sack if they didn't come up to scratch. So, yeah, for some people, certainly they found him almost unbearable to work for. A small group of people became very loyal to him and actually followed him in his future career.
5: And explain how he then makes the jump from UEFA to FIFA. How does that come about?
6: Well, we talked about that corruption scandal that engulfed football in May 2015. That was a sort of multinational thing, went across several continents, lots of people arrested. Now, Sepp Blatter, who was the incumbent, was forced to resign.
11: Tonight, the embattled Blatter is gone. The man with the Midas touch and the Teflon coat, for whom the heat finally just got too hot.
6: It looked to all the world as though Platini was going to take over. Somebody who did a played football at the highest level, experience with European football, had lots of good connections across the world. But then he too got caught up in it. He was effectively blocked from running after the existence of a payment that had been made to him by FIFA some years before, based on a verbal agreement made back in the 1990s. It effectively stopped him from standing. And then there was this vacuum. And I think European football especially was looking around, who can represent our interests the greatest? And Infantino put himself forward and was taken up by lots of people, thought he was, you know, they knew he was Platini's guy, and they thought, well, this is the sort of the next best thing. But it wasn't easy. He was up against the head of Asian football, a guy from Bahrain called Sheikh Salman, and it was a pretty close campaign, but in the end, he won fairly convincingly, actually.
0: Dear friends, chers amis, cari amici, queridos amigos, etc., etc. I told you I went through a journey. I want to be the president of all of you, of all 209 national associations. I traveled through the globe and I will continue to do this.
6: I think the main element that won him that was a sort of fairly simple one. FIFA gives all 211 countries that make it up, every year it gives them money to run operational costs. Infantino said, look, if I get in, I will double the amount of money you're going to get.
0: In my proposal, out of 5 billion, 1.2 have to be reinvested in football. It's 25%, because the money of FIFA is your money. It's not the money of the FIFA president. It's your money. You are the national associations. And the money of FIFA has to serve for the development of football and not for anything else.
5: And what about his promise for dragging FIFA away from the financial scandal that had dogged them only a few years before?
6: Yeah, so I think certainly in Europe there was a real hope and perhaps expectation that this was a new start for FIFA. There's going to be a new era of transparency. We wouldn't see the sort of backroom deals that had been done, and absolutely certainly you wouldn't see the sort of bribe payments that had been made around World Cup votes.
5: Martin, we're talking about the world's most powerful man with regards to football, Gianni Infantino, president of FIFA, the organisation that runs the World Cup. When he was elected, it seems like he was quite a breath of fresh air, down to earth. Tell us about his first trip to Cardiff, of all places, that you went along for.
6: Yeah, so he'd been elected in Zurich, which I'd been there to see that. And then about 5 days later, there was a meeting in Cardiff of the body that sort of decides on the laws of football, which takes place every year. And that was his first official trip. He turned up in that, and the Sepp Blatter years had been one which had been he was almost like an emperor, you know, private jets, red carpet treatment, the best hotels. Infantino turned up in Cardiff and his aide said he'd come on EasyJet, the budget airline.
12: Infantino, who was elected to run soccer's world governing body last Friday, flew from Geneva to Bristol by EasyJet instead of taking a private plane, which was Blatter's preference.
6: The night before the meeting, he came down to the hotel bar, had a beer with the journalists, you know, very relaxed, down to earth, chatting. And it did seem that this was the start everybody had been looking for and hoping for.
5: But then, of course, the challenge comes of trying to actually grow FIFA to the extent that you can, as you say, double the payments given back to membership organisations. And with that comes a lot of lobbying around the world. How did he deal with all the world leaders that he would need to talk to?
6: I suppose he realised that if he wanted to do what he said and, you know, get this extra money for the people. And not just that. I mean, I suppose you say FIFA's whole idea is that they want to develop football around the world, or, you know, build more football pitches, you know, set up academies, help every country get better and have better stadiums, etc. How do you do that? You only do that by getting money. But how do you get that money? It's not easy. You know, you've obviously got some sponsorship. The only thing which actually makes FIFA money is the World Cup. That's once every 4 years. So he had ideas creating new tournaments, a new club tournament, a new international tournament called the Nations League, holding the World Cup every 2 years instead of every 4 years. So all these ideas were effectively about how do we increase the amount of money that FIFA's going to get. He also realised fairly early on, I think, that speaking to world leaders was going to be very important, and especially ones in the Gulf, like Saudi Arabia. Saudi Arabia had seen what their neighbours Qatar had done, by won the rights to host the 2022 World Cup, and they wanted a piece of that, and they were prepared to pay. They were got behind a lot of Infantino's early ideas, most of which actually didn't get through initially because the Europeans blocked it. They were worried about how that would clash with their own competitions. So the man who'd been there to represent Europe very soon fell out with Europe.
0: I think for what we Europeans have been doing in the last 3,000 years around the world, we should be apologizing for the next 3,000 years before starting to give moral lessons. This moral lesson giving, one-sided, it's just hypocrisy.
5: And when he's going to all these sort of Gulf countries, is he going economy with his begging cap in hand, or does he soon get used to the vibe of doing business there?
6: No, I mean, sometimes he'd take commercial flights and, you know, obviously be business class, but more and more it became private jets, up to the point of actually where the Qatar actually loaned him a private jet and provided, so all his travel would be paid for by Qatar on a private jet. Just about everywhere he goes, he now goes on that. Be very unusual for him to take a commercial flight.
5: One of the key relationships Gianni Infantino has forged is with the US President, Donald Trump.
6: Infantino and Trump, they became close during Trump's first term in office when the USA actually won the bid to host 2026 along with Mexico and Canada. But the USA was always the main host. And then after Trump was out, I was afraid to say that you didn't have that same sort of close relationship between Infantino and Joe Biden. But as soon as Trump got back in, that all changed, and he has been a very regular visitor to the Oval Office.
9: Gianni, I think you're going to say a few words. Everybody knows this man on the right. He's sort of the king of soccer, I guess, in a certain way. And he was the one that was able to give it to us, and we're going to do a fantastic job in making you at home.
6: He has done some fairly controversial things, really, including saying that everyone should support Donald Trump because he's doing a good job and he got elected democratically. He's been pictured wearing a Donald Trump cap, which he says he didn't realise it was Donald Trump cap. He just put it on. And of course, people may remember this sort of fairly infamous decision to create a peace prize just award to Donald Trump. Now, this has nothing to do with football. I'm not sure there's any sort of precedent for this, but in October 2025, said on Instagram, Donald Trump deserves a Nobel Peace Prize. That didn't take place, so instead, FIFA created their own.
0: Please welcome the very first winner of the FIFA Peace Prize, the 45th and 47th President of the United States of America, Mr. Donald J. Trump. Please. And you definitely deserve the first FIFA Peace Prize for your action, for what you have obtained in your way.
9: Well, thank you very much. This is truly one of the great honors of my life.
6: There was no discussion about this with the FIFA Council members, the 35 people who was kind of effectively the board of directors. It was just done at the request or behest of Gianni Infantino. And he awarded it to Donald Trump at the World Cup draw. And it's created a storm. I mean, lots of people within football think it's terrible because it's nothing to do with football. There's even actually been a complaint from the Norwegian Football Federation to FIFA's ethics committee, saying that this breaches the neutrality.
5: And I wonder if all of this, not just the kowtowing to people like Donald Trump, but also meeting all of these world leaders, particularly in Gulf states where they've got lots of oil money, has that paid off. You made the point that he had some of these slightly wilder schemes, like hosting the World Cup every 2 years to make a bit more cash, and they didn't take off. But has he managed to actually squeeze more money out of what FIFA can do, which I guess is just limited to a World Cup once every 4 years?
6: Commercially, it's grown hugely, and the revenues are far, far higher than the World Cups when he took over. I mean, there's a number of reasons. One is the sponsorship's gone up, the TV rights have gone up. But you've got the revenues also now from a new Club World Cup across the line. So this was a club tournament which was played in 2025 in the USA. It was looking a bit dicey at one point that no broadcaster was willing to pay what FIFA wanted. It looked as though they were going to have to sort of dip into their own coffers to try and bail out this tournament. But it's an interesting thing where Saudi Arabia invested in a British-based streaming platform called DAZN to the tune of $1 billion. And almost at the same time, very soon afterwards, DAZN agreed a deal with FIFA for $1 billion to have to buy the global rights for the tournament.
5: And what about this World Cup? Is there anything particularly that's happening which, to your mind, is, you know, just a money grab?
6: For this World Cup, they're making a huge amount of money out of tickets. And that has been something which has been a big PR problem for FIFA, because some of the money they're charging, the fees that they're making from tickets being resold, it's something that could come back to bite them. But one thing for sure is increase their revenues far, far more than they could have ever have hoped. I think they'd initially projected they were going to earn something like £1.5 billion from tickets, and I think it's going to be at least double that.
5: And on top of all of this sort of financial success, how has Infantino tried to portray himself?
6: He's had quite a few sort of image problems, it's fair to say. Before the Qatar World Cup, he gave a sort of impassioned speech, sort of defending Qatar, which had been criticised for human rights and its attitude to homosexuality and the fact that lots of migrant workers have died while building the facilities for the tournament. And he gave the speech saying,
13: "Today I feel Qatari. Today I feel Arab. Today I feel African. Today I feel gay. Today I feel disabled. Today I feel a migrant worker."
6: And I think that backfired badly. A few weeks after that, when Pelé, the great Brazilian footballer, after he died, and Infantino went to his funeral in Brazil, and perhaps unfortunately he sort of allowed himself to be persuaded to take a selfie in front of Pelé's open coffin along with some other Brazilian players. It just looked terrible. I think he tried to explain he'd been asked by the former players to take a picture of them and thought that was the way you could help them, but it just looked awful. And I think generally the sort of close links to Trump, I mean, he even missed the first 2 days of FIFA's own annual Congress last year because he had been invited by Trump to attend a summit in Saudi Arabia. That went down very, very badly. In fact, lots of the European FIFA Council members staged a walkout because they were so angry about it. This was in Paraguay, and they went off home. So, and that was pretty embarrassing as well.
5: I also feel like just on when you see matches that we just see Infantino more. I mean, aside from his own social media and platforms, does he just try and be more visible?
6: Well, we know for that, you know, whether this is him or his aides, but certainly in Qatar, the host broadcasting service, which provided all the footage of the matches, due to the fact it was all basically played within a very short distance because of Qatar's unique geography, and that Infantino went to every match, at least for part of it. They said that he should be filmed at least once per match, but he mustn't be filmed when he was looking at his mobile phone. I think when you're getting those sorts of instructions coming down from somebody, then it does raise questions about, you know, is this somebody's ego? Is it aides thinking that they want to sort of project him or what? It doesn't make you think that this is somebody who's trying to be a servant for football.
5: I'm a fair weather observer of England playing football. Should I bother this year?
6: Every World Cup, you think, oh, they've got a chance, and then we've seen recently with Gareth Southgate, you know, they have had a chance, haven't they? You know, they've done pretty well. I think it's going to be a tall order, actually. I think the conditions are going to be tough. I'm not convinced that the quality of the squad is quite as good as it has been before. I think if they got to the semi-final, that would be a good outcome.
5: Martin, good to talk to you. Thank you.
6: Thanks very much.

0: Martin Ziegler, chief sports reporter for The Times, who, despite his slight pessimism, is now out in the US of A covering the tournament, as are many of our sports team at The Times and The Sunday Times. And as well as reading all about it at thetimes.com, you can get daily reaction and world-class analysis on The Game, our flagship football podcast. It's available wherever you're listening to us, and we'll put a link to it in the description of this episode. That's it from us today. Today's producer was Dave Creasy. The executive producer was Edward Drummond. And sound design was by Mau Lasseto. I'm Luke Jones. See you soon.
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5: This is Chris Berrow with the Times Radio News. Nine people are still in a critical condition after a train crash near Bedford, and 28 are still in hospital. The driver of one of the services died in the collision. Will Rogers is Managing Director of East Midlands Railway.
6: Our priority is the welfare of everybody involved, and we are here for customers and our colleagues. We are on the scene with Network Rail and the emergency services to ensure those affected receive the care and the support that they need. We're fully supporting the Rail Accident Investigation Branch investigation, and our thoughts are firmly with the family and loved ones of our colleague and everybody injured or affected by this tragic incident.
5: Brett Bayer was a passenger on the 510 train to Bedford when it crashed.
7: Extremely lucky to be positioned where I was. I think I was by the doors and I was stood where you could hold like a rail, and there's the glass pane where it then backs onto some seats. And you know, I just bumped into it, and I have a shin injury that I don't know where it came from. It's a very small bump. So I am lucky to be unscathed. But I think the vast majority of people in my carriage had serious injuries.
5: Just days after signing a framework for peace, Iran's leaders say they've closed the Strait of Hormuz to all vessels. They're blaming the US for a breach of contract, accusing the country of failing to stop Israeli attacks on southern Lebanon. The head of Britain's biggest trade union says Andy Burnham should publicly rule out appointing Ed Miliband as Chancellor if he runs for Prime Minister. Sharon Graham said she disagrees with Ed on almost every issue relating to workers. A weather warning has been issued about extreme heat for early next week. Temperatures could rise above 37 degrees Celsius. Some areas could stay above 20 degrees overnight. It's thought it will be more humid than last month's heatwave. Now let's get the sport. Here's Hugo Chambray.
8: Germany had to come from behind to get a 2-1 victory over the Ivory Coast at the World Cup. They conceded after 30 minutes but equalised in the second half before getting a stoppage time winner out in Toronto. Earlier, the Netherlands eased past Sweden 5-1 to go top of Group F. Ecuador will play Curaçao at 1 a.m. Joe Root is fighting to avoid defeat for England's cricketers in the second test, with New Zealand closing in on a series-levelling victory. The stand-in captain is unbeaten on 75 runs, with the hosts 182 for 5, but they're chasing 463 at the end of day 4 at the Oval. Root has also become only the second batter ever to pass 14,000 test runs. England's women made it 3 wins from 3 at the T20 World Cup with a 38-run victory over Scotland. Sophie Dunkley's 57 helped the hosts set a target of 201 at Headingley, and Northampton are rugby union prem champions thanks to a 26-17 win over Exeter in the final. They ran in 4 tries at the Allianz Stadium in Twickenham.
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9: Hello, welcome to Frontline with me, Kate Chabot. And this time we're talking to the former UK defence attaché to Moscow and Kyiv, John Foreman, a Royal Navy veteran. He's had military diplomatic appointments in the US, with NATO and the EU, and served on global maritime operations. John, welcome back to Frontline. Great to see you again.
10: Hi, Kate.
9: So the G7 is over, the NATO defence ministers meeting is starting, and Moscow has just endured the worst drone attack by Ukraine since the start of the full-scale invasion. Some 200 drones involved. An oil refinery on the outskirts of Moscow hit, and the message couldn't be clearer from Kyiv, could it?
10: No, I think, as we spoke when I was on the last time, I think there's a sort of shift of mood, or has been a shift of mood in Ukraine over the last few months, that things are looking up. I don't think Ukraine's out of the woods by any means. But I think the G7 is important over a year to show Donald Trump that, hey, Ukraine, we're still in the game, this mood shift. Trump also managed to pull off some deal in Iran, which allows him to sort of focus a little bit more on the Ukrainian issue. So I thought the communique itself for the G7 was good, on stronger sanctions, on production of American kit, air defence, and dialogue in particular with Trump. And as we see, the results of that is that Ukraine's not just sitting defensively, it's striking targets inside Russia.
9: And as not a G7 member, President Zelensky representing Ukraine would not usually be there. But for him, a success.
10: Yes, I think so. I mean, beyond the technical issues about sanctions and air defences, the opportunity of President Zelensky to be at the top tail with the leading nations of the G7, confident. And I think he was... He's learnt, I shall say, how to approach Donald Trump. And I think President Macron and Starmer helped him handle that. I think it was also, I mean, I hate to say it, useful, coincidental that the attack on the Lavra, one of the most holiest places in Christianity, happened on the same period. Mm-hmm. So it allowed President Zelensky to put in pictures what was happening to his country. And as we know, President Trump's always been slightly emotional about these things when he's confronted him, whether it's his own, character, whether it's because he's getting pressure from his wife, he does, these things do resonate with him. So I think it's how you put that across to him without waving, shroud waving, in particular, therefore, to unlock American support. And I think, the communique was agreed by all nations at the seven plus the EU, and it was very, very strong on condemnation and continued support and continue to ratchet up pressure on the Russian economy.
9: That moment where President Zelensky showed those photos to Donald Trump, it's reported that it did actually move him. I suppose the question is whether that effect will actually last and whether he will continue and will re-engage with Ukraine, with the war, and bring it to an end. And one of the things that President Zelensky is saying yet again is that he wants... talks. He wants to bring Putin to talks. And the latest, having asked him before the G7 for face-to-face talks, he's now trying to get President Trump to make it happen in the US. What do you think about that?
10: Well, I think that it takes two to tango. I mean, I think the message that Zelensky sent in his rude letter to the President of Russia before his St. Petersburg Economic Forum was designed to put Putin on the back foot, to say, hey, I'm open, Ukraine's open to talks, but we're not going to kowtow to you, we're not going to surrender, we're going to negotiate for a position of growing strength in the air and on the ground. The Russians didn't respond to that. Putin sort of signaled he's going to carry on as before. I mean, the problem, I think, is the Americans have lost a lot of, cards, shall we say, over Ukraine because of the way Trump dealt with Ukraine, also the distractions in the Middle East and in Iran in particular. So I would see any chances of a peace discussion happening, discussions happening in the background. We know that the president of the European Council, Mr. Costa, spoke to the Russians. We know there's been other discussions. We know the British, the Germans, the French ambassadors went into the Ministry of Foreign Affairs to talk about talks about talks. We also know that Zelensky was with the E3 members before that. So I think there's something going on in the background. But as I said, you know, it takes Putin to actually come to the conclusion himself that it's time for talks, and I'm not sure we're there yet.
9: And just to touch on something else that came out of that G7 meeting, the agreement by members to explore the possibility of allowing Ukraine to have licenses to produce its own Patriot interceptor missiles. Could that have significant long-term implications for Ukraine?
10: Yes, I mean, I've always thought that we need to move away generally from a donor model to a sort of production model. And we've seen that in Ukraine. We know that Ukrainian defense companies have gone from 10 to 1,500 in the last 4 years. They are producing more and more of their own equipment for their own defense and taking the battle to the Russians, funded a lot by Western money on loans. I think that production of American kit under license or European kit under license would be a great first next step, but I think there's an awful lot of ground to be covered. I think the talks are exploratory at present. But if that could happen, whether it's actually in Ukraine or in Europe, that would be good for Ukraine and also for Europe, because the key sticking point is Patriot missiles, which are perhaps the only credible defense against Russian ballistic missiles. And I was digging out the figures today that Russia, according to the Ukrainians, can fire 100 ballistic missiles at Ukraine a month. It's producing 700 a year. So you can see that from the damage was done to Ukraine and against these cultural sites, is that that's where we need to focus and find a solution. Because also America's been firing all these missiles in Iran as well.
9: I mean, you spent time, you've lived in Kyiv. How when you heard that news about the damage to the monastery, to the cultural sites, what was your feeling on that?
10: Well, I was absolutely horrified, to be honest. I mean, I first visited the Lavra in 1979 when I was a schoolboy. Of course, when we lived there, it's sort of on a bridge above the river. I mean, it's exceptionally sacred. Not just the monastery on top, which is a bit later, but also below into the caves, and which has all been refurbished with the saints and the significant historical figures in Orthodoxy down there. So it's not just an attack against Ukraine; it's an attack against Christianity, off Eastern Christianity, and it worries me that in his desperation, which we say always concern, that Putin wants to ramp up that campaign, as I predicted. He has options to escalate against cultural sites, especially if he can fire 100 missiles a month.
9: Mm. It doesn't bode thinking about, does it? On the battlefield, Russia has still not taken the Donbass. Casualties are high, increasing, and the economic toll is as well. Do you think we are reaching a decision point for Putin at the moment, whether he doubles down and escalates pressure on the Russian economy and society, or whether he scales back?
10: Yes, I mean, I don't think Russia's going to capture the Donbass in 2026. I don't think anybody does. I would say that people say the situation is stalemated. It's not stalemate. It's still fluid. With the attacks, Ukraine is succeeding in some areas and Russia attacking and succeeding in other areas. So this to and fro, it's exceptionally difficult to actually know where the front line is because of this sort of zone of uncertainty. But I think, 2026 is, if current performance is thought predicted ahead in our 6 months, then we're more or less where we are. And again, the same factors which are stopping Russia attacking or succeeding in 2026 could probably preclude it succeeding in 2027. So reduction of quality of people, reduction of technical expertise, stout Ukraine defense, especially drone defenses, changes to Ukrainian manpower, which I think allow them to sort of hold the line better, greater, huge experience of the Ukrainians on the defense, plus the sort of long-range drone strikes inside the Russian deep areas. All that is putting friction into the system, which is slowing them down. So, therefore, Putin does have a choice. Does he just settle, one, which is sign a ceasefire in place and then just freeze it? Does he switch to the defensive himself, as they did in 2023, and let the Ukrainians come onto them and then kill more Ukrainians and whilst attacking the cities? Or does he escalate by some form of mobilization, gearing up the whole full economy and then throwing more manpower and resources at it. So I think those three options are open, and I think it's up to him to decide which way he goes.
9: And at the moment, from the signs that are coming from the Kremlin, do you know where they're at in that thinking process?
10: Well, I think you only had to look at Putin in St. Petersburg last week. He was quoting Stalin at us, a direct quote almost from what Stalin said in 1941 as the troops marched into the front in November 1941, so outside Moscow. So it struck me from his mood music and his anger in responding to President Zelensky that he's not a man for changing course at present. He sees that Russia can prevail over the long term. It's in an attritional war. He thinks that Russia's larger and richer. You've got more people to throw at the problem. Ukraine doesn't. He thinks that Ukraine's heavily dependent on Western money in particular. And he looks at Trump blowing hot and cold. So he thinks, well, you know, maybe it's not good now, but let's stick at it. And I think, you know, he sees Ukraine as part of his legacy, his destiny. So the man, a great man who reconquered and reunited and reabsorbed historic Russia lands, as he would see it. And if you're on that sort of messianic mission, I don't think reason is getting into the equation. It's much more about emotion, these irrational pressures on him. So I think he's going long, and I think the Ukrainians know that, and that's why they're sticking him for the long term.
9: So assuming that is exactly what he's going to do, where else will he look to squeeze the Russian economy to keep going?
10: Well, I think we always see signs of what he's trying to do in terms of, you know, raising taxes, cutting spending, diverting effort into the factories, finding more manpower to fight, you know, to fight. I think it's interesting, this discussion about the central bank governor, because she's been under criticism, Nabulina. She's been under criticism from the past from hawks, saying she's too European, educated, she's too macroeconomic. There's another camp inside the Russian system who thinks, you know, we should double down, we should go to a full war economy. We're only spending X 40%. Why are we not spending more? Why are we only spending, you know, X percent of our GDP? We could double that. So if we think it's a major war of existential importance to Russia, why are we treating it as a special military operation? Why aren't we treating it as a war? So I think Putin thinks there's more to be squeezed out of the system, to take more pain to achieve what he thinks is, as I said, his destiny and ultimate victory.
9: And there are all kinds of rumours swirling about the governor of the central bank saying, for example, that she had been against the full-scale invasion of Ukraine, that she'd wanted to quit her job, but she was forced to stay. And now the fact that she apparently was not at the St. Petersburg Economic Forum. Do you have any idea where she is, what she might be doing? Or is this just kind of like rumour mill, as you'd expect?
10: I think it's rumour mill. I mean, again, I'm always interested in the outcomes. I think she probably did try to leave, because I think she's indicated in her public comments about, you know, the damage all to her project. You know, she was the one who brought a great deal of stability and sort of Western-orientated macroeconomic management to the system, which actually has actually made the Russian economy more resilient to actually fight on than the old system. I mean, I think you could see from her face in 2022, but how shocked she was by the decision to invade. It's been her task to basically mitigate the financial consequences. But again, if you want to set up an economy in one way and then you see your life's work being destroyed in front of your eyes, it must be deeply personally damaging and difficult. So I think I would like to see if she's speaking tomorrow. Maybe she actually was ill. Mm. I mean, I know Russia, you know, people who watch Russia would like to read a lot of things into small signs. But I guess, as I said, the wider issue is whether her remedy prevails or whether they actually drive down a more hawkish state-directed war economy, which I think people like the defence minister would like.
9: Yeah, and we are speaking Thursday lunchtime, the 18th, so we'll watch this for people who might watch this after Thursday. Who knows what will have come out in the news about her by then. We're also hearing various reports, though, John, about dissent on the war. Another Russian MP, this time Vyacheslav Markayev, Vev, I hope I said that right, deputy of the State Duma from the Communist Party. He's demanded that Vladimir Putin deliver a plan to end the war. It follows another one, Renat Sulemanov from the same party, also the State Duma, and also a loyalist before that, Ilya Remeslo, who turned against Putin.
10: Yes.
9: At what point, I mean, these may be individual incidents that do not amount to much because, you know, two of them are from opposition parties. We do not know why they would be speaking out exactly. But at what point does dissent in Russia really start to register with a person like you?
10: Well, it's by people inside the elite, not from marginal figures around the outside for me. I think the key thing for me is there's been absolutely no evidence of a split inside the elite over the last 4 years. There's been no major purges. You know, people moved around, but there have been no visible arrests or... apart from, should we say, the Prigozhin business, and even that was a mutiny rather than sort of, he wasn't a core elite figure. I look at MPs from the Communist Party or military bloggers and think, well, they're part of the sort of technical opposition anyway. They're sort of allowed to vent their views in this way of sort of letting off pressure in the system. I think the thing which is holding the elite together, apart from the fact they've actually made a lot of money out of this because they've actually benefited, it's actually reinforced, you know, their personal wealth. And that's been quite carefully managed. Even if they worry about, you know, the loss of their foreign properties and their inability to access glitzy French ski resorts, it hasn't actually tipped over into actual opposition because of the fear which has been put into everybody by the Federal Security Service, the FSB, prowling into everybody's lives, low-level arrests, and the death of or the murder of Prigozhin as a sort of demonstrator of, like, if you go against me, this is what likely consequences are, plus a huge internal security force.
9: And would you say the same thing about this Open Trust survey? It's a survey, well, you tell me a little bit more about it, because it has been suppressed, and it's been suppressed at a time where trust in Putin is at an all-time low since the full-scale invasion.
10: Yeah, I mean, I think the first issue is obviously how reliable are surveys inside a dictatorship? I mean, I think they are, because they show sort of trend lines rather than absolute figures. But I think it's fair to say everybody recognises that trust is falling and dissatisfaction with the general status quo is rising. Does it actually matter? I mean, I think the way that Putin or the Kremlin has tried to change the metrics by which trust in Putin is measured is one indication, or suppressed the results or stopped it, then said, hey, we've got a new methodology and Putin's much more popular than he was before. I think this point to a sort of anxiousness about, you know, the leader has to have legitimacy, and how do you get legitimacy? Through public trust, because you don't get it through free and fair elections or through a parliament, or you don't get it through public debate. So this is one of the ways he gets it. So they're quite careful, I think, at managing the perception of public trust. Having said that, though, even if we believe the figures were going down, they're still way ahead of Macron or Mertz or Starmer or Trump, which is public trust and public ratings are way, way lower. So I think Starmer in particular would love to have the levels of public trust that Putin enjoys, even if they're falling.
9: Nice point, well made. Ukraine's long-range strikes on Russia, though, are causing shortages, aren't they? Petrol, diesel, even black oil rain after strikes on fuel storage sites and oil refineries. Does public satisfaction amount to much, though, when you're living in an authoritarian state?
10: Yeah, I mean, I think the Ukrainian campaign has, you know, three objectives. One is to show Putin, as I said, Ukraine is not for rolling over. I mean, two, it's obviously to target the oil and gas sector, which is a key part of the Russian economy, both for exports and also internally, because Russia is quite, yeah, it's a huge land state and needs fuel for moving stuff around, so it affects logistics and people's lives. And I think the third thing is to bring the war home to Russians themselves, that to put pay to Putin's lives, special military operation of our boys abroad doing all this sort of stuff. So I think it does have, well, it's got a plan and it has consequences. Do I think it's going to bring down the Russian economy? No, I don't. I think it's just adding grist to the mill, but I think it also contributes to the decline in trust and general uneasiness around the population. But the difference is difference of moaning on or taking pictures of yourself watching the stuff going on and posting on Instagram or whatever, than actually coming out on the streets. And again, I think it's hard to sort of see, given the level of repression since 2012 and the accelerated

0: And the war is being brought home to the Russians who are living in annexed Crimea. They've been feeling the effects very keenly with shortages from those mid-range strikes. How much more do you think Ukraine needs to do to make Crimea unviable, though, as a military base? Because that would be a significant strategic gain.
1: Yes, and I think General Zelensky was quite clear in 2022, 2023 about what they wanted to do with Ukraine. We had General Hodges been talking about the centrality of Crimea to the war for the last 4 years, but of course Ukraine hasn't been able to achieve it. I think that the aim is not to make Crimea unusable and unsustainable. It's just to inject so much grit into the oyster that it makes it exceptionally difficult for the Russians. So it makes it difficult to get fuel in particular, stores and supplies. It makes it difficult for Putin to say that I annex Crimea, it's part of my project. I think it's there to make the local population unhappy. So I don't think it is as decisive on its own. I think the only thing by air, the only thing which would really change the situation would be for Ukraine to completely sever the land bridge, which would really then force some decisions by the Russian side, because the bridge itself, the Kerch Bridge, is also unusable because of Ukrainian strikes, even if the Ukrainians haven't been able to bring it down. And the sea transport means in and out of Crimea are also interrupted because Ukraine managed to sink the amphibious ships and the ferries, which were taking stuff backwards and forwards from the mainland.
0: If I could turn to something that's been big in the news here in Britain, it signalled its intention to get tougher on Russia with these new sanctions this week. And Royal Marines have, for the first time, boarded a Russian Shadow Fleet oil tanker in the English Channel. I remember you sort of put on social media "at last" or something to those that meant something along those lines. Do you think it was a political stunt, or do you think this is a genuine new departure?
1: Well, I wrote about this for the Moscow Times in January when John Healey, the late lamented John Healey, Defence Secretary, and Yvette Cooper were sort of talking tough about we'll get tough the Shadow Fleet. And 6 months later, we finally do a boarding. And I was speaking to people and in the system who said, this has been in the works a long time. What the delay was not so much the boarding, because the Royal Marines can, SBS, Navy, Air Force are all over that. That's easy. It's what to do with the platform afterwards, the legal side. We've seen the captain has gone to court. What to do with the ship, what to do with the oil, and what a precedence is set. So I don't think it was linked to Healey's resignation or Keir Starmer's political travails or the Makerfield by-election. I think it was in the works for a while, and they finally did it. And I think the question was, is because the Russians are escorting Russian flagships in and out through the channel now, the number of targets you have is reduced because they have to be unflagged, i.e. illegal ships on the high seas, to give them the legal cover to actually do the boarding. And obviously they identified this one, which was indeed unflagged. It was a target of opportunity. But I think it does send a message, political message, irrespective of the actual economic impact to Putin, that finally the British actually got itself sorted out. And so the French, again, put more grit into the oyster, more friction into the system of using the Shadow Fleet. But it's going to be more just the sanctions. It's going to be about the oil cap by the G7. It's going to be about maritime insurance. It's about going after the middlemen. It's going after the customers, in particular India and China, not to use Russian oil. So I would see, if I was thinking big picture, if Iran got its oil out to market as some part of some deal with the United States, nobody's going to be buying Russian oil, and that would really cut the knees out off the Russian economy.
0: John, really good to have your thoughts on this and your assessment. Thank you very much for your time, John Foreman.
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0: This is Chris Berrow with the Times Radio News. 9 people remain in a critical condition after a train crash near Bedford and 28 are still in hospital. The driver of one of the services died in the collision. 80 people overall have been taken to hospital. British Transport Police Chief Constable is Lucy Dorsey.
1: There will, of course, be a lot of questions as to what exactly happened last night. I would really like to reassure everyone that specialist investigators from British Transport Police are working with colleagues at the Rail Accident Investigation Branch to gather the facts and determine what has happened. They are extremely experienced, and I would ask that we all refrain from speculation.
0: Nina Robinson was a passenger on the stationary train.
2: It was a very strong, loud impact. It was quite frightening. We all kind of got up. We were all a bit shaken, all a bit panicked. It was only when I saw the driver and the train staff were really panicking, you know, that we realised something quite serious had happened.
0: Iran says it's closed the Strait of Hormuz, accusing America of failing to prevent Israeli strikes on Lebanon. Negotiators from the country have arrived in Switzerland, but the leadership's warned that not much is likely to happen there. Nicholas Hopton is a former UK ambassador to both Iran and Yemen and explains why Iran has taken this action.
3: Paragraph 1 of the agreement signed between the US and Iran this week, paragraph 1 says that the war will stop, including in Lebanon, and it mentions Lebanon at least more than one occasion. So Israel has clearly decided to try and act independently of the United States. Just today, apparently over 30 people have been killed in Lebanon by Israeli attacks, and the Iranians are showing that they're serious.
0: Calls for Keir Starmer to quit are mounting, with more than 100 Labour MPs wanting a new leader. The Prime Minister's promising to fight any leadership challenge. It follows Andy Burnham's win in the Makerfield by-election. Former Labour leader Jeremy Corbyn wonders if there'll be a change relatively quickly.
4: I don't understand what Keir Starmer's strategy is in this, other than saying he's going to fight it then, but not doing anything very obvious to fight it. I just wonder if we're not going to witness a coronation of Andy Burnham in a few days' time.
0: So Keir Starmer has described an attack in Edinburgh, which appeared to target Muslims, as absolutely appalling. 5 men were injured in the north and west of the city, including in Sighthill. A 36-year-old man has been charged. 3 men have been killed in a fire in White City in West London. It broke out in a single-storey pavilion on New Zealand Way just before 7 o'clock yesterday evening. Around 100 firefighters attended, and the cause is being investigated. The King is going to reveal his personal tax bill. Buckingham Palace says Charles will be the first head of state to do that as part of efforts to boost transparency around royal finances. The monarch's total personal tax information for the 2024-25 financial year is due to be published next week. Weather warnings have been issued for early next week because temperatures are expected to reach 37 degrees Celsius in some parts. Other areas could stay above 20 degrees overnight. Experts think it could be even more humid than last month's heatwave. Climate scientist Chloe Brimicombe says there'll be other differences too.
5: So it's potentially lasting 7 days, but then temperatures don't really potentially go back down that much. And that long period of heat is quite concerning for things like health, infrastructure and open water swimming.
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7: Hello, welcome to the Trump Report. I'm Maddie Hale. We're going to go through the G7 summit today. There's been a few things that have happened there. And of course, we're going to go through these Iran developments. We're only a few days away from this deal that is meant to be signed between the United States and Iran. So will it be signed? Will it not? There's, you know, concerns that Netanyahu is derailing this. So all that today. Just to remind you, you can watch us every day, Monday through Friday, on the Trump Report YouTube page. You can stream us as a podcast wherever you get your podcast, and you can watch clips of the show on Facebook, Instagram, and TikTok. And if you have haven't signed up to be a Trump Report member, you can do so for about $6 a month. You get it ad-free and you get early access. Now, my guest today is former British Army Colonel Hamish de Bretton Gordon. Hamish, thank you so much for joining the Trump Report.
8: Maddie, thanks very much for having me.
7: Let's go through what's happened in the last day or so, Hamish. So Trump, he's arrived at the G7 summit. He's claiming to leaders that this Iran deal is close. He's saying it will be signed on Friday and the war is effectively nearing the end. But the big hurdle, it does seem to be the one man who convinced him to launch the war in the first place, being Benjamin Netanyahu. So on Monday, Israel carried out these strikes in Lebanon against Hezbollah-linked targets. By Tuesday, Netanyahu had distanced himself from Trump's deal, stressing that Israel will continue acting against threats in Lebanon regardless of negotiations. Again on Tuesday, Trump publicly rebukes Netanyahu, saying that he needs to be more responsible and warned Lebanon could jeopardize broader peace efforts. Tuesday night, reports emerged that Israel was actually denied access to this draft US-Iran agreement. And then by Wednesday, Israel launched further strikes in southern Lebanon, despite Trump's, you know, calls for restraint. So G7 leaders have also formally backed Trump's Iran deal and have called for a ceasefire. So Trump is in a deadlock and he's trying to end the conflict. Netanyahu appears determined to maintain military pressure on Hezbollah, setting up for an increasingly public clash between the two leaders. I mean, what do you make of everything happening right now?
8: Well, it is fascinating, interesting and pretty devastating, yeah, altogether. The 14-point plan, which Trump has agreed and, as you say, is about to be signed on Friday in Switzerland, so we believe, negotiated or run by the Pakistanis between the Americans and the Iranians. Now, the 14-point plan, when you have a look at it, it's you can see in a way why Israel and Netanyahu might not be, you know, celebrating the success that perhaps everybody else is. For the rest of the world, having the Straits of Hormuz open, having oil flowing again, you know, that's what everybody wants, particularly those who are distant from the Middle East. All they see is their economies tanking because of it, the price of oil, the price of petrol just going through the roof. So, you know, the rest of the world, the G7, if you like, want a peace deal. You know, the peace deal itself, you know, when you look at it, and you look at the JCPOA, which Obama negotiated, you know, over 10 years ago, you could put a cigarette paper between them, really. So one has to question, you know, is this a fantastic deal that Trump says that it is? I think, you know, when it comes to the Israelis, you get the frustration that Trump is feeling now, because the Israelis have been completely underwritten by the Americans for a long time. Certainly some Israeli military technology goes to America and, you know, they very much appreciate that. But all the financing and everything else, the Israeli lobby in the States is hugely powerful. But, you know, Trump, we know he can be pretty petulant and he just seems he seems to be, you know, on the very tip of this at the moment, not quite sure what he's going to do next. He's desperate for this ceasefire and peace deal. He's got the midterms coming up that we've discussed before in November. He hasn't managed to secure a peace in Ukraine yet, but perhaps we'll come on to that. So for Trump, this is absolutely fundamental. But, you know, not only is Netanyahu playing hardball, as the Americans would say, but so are the Iranians. You know, if you equate this to a deck of cards, between Iran and Netanyahu, they seem to have a few more cards than Putin does, than Trump does. I think things are finely balanced at the moment. One gets the sort of feeling, the mood music coming out of Trump, that he's going to force this through, although he has said today at the G7 that, you know, this deal is not necessarily final. He is quite happy to start bombing and attacking again, but the stumbling block is the Israelis in Lebanon. Again, today, the Iranian foreign minister, I think it was, who reiterated saying that the peace deal was absolutely dependent on Israel stopping attacking Hezbollah and Israel withdrawing from Lebanon, both of which I think the Israelis said today they're not going to do.
7: The G7 leaders, they have welcomed Trump's deal, but leaders are concerned. Well, I actually want to ask you this. Do you think leaders are concerned that some of the toughest issues issues, including Iran's nuclear program, ballistic missiles, and these proxy networks that you mentioned, have simply been kicked 60 days down the road?
8: Yeah, I think that is a real challenge. And I think that's what some of the other G7 members are really concerned about, because, you know, we've had this war, we've had the American-Israeli war against Iran. It is hard to see whether what we're looking at today in the peace deal is any better than it was before the US and Israel attacked Iran. And let's not forget, you know, apparently the Americans have fired over 12,000 missiles and drones. You know, this has been a hugely significant attack. But it would appear that, you know, although, of course, the supreme leader was killed in the first wave of attacks, it would seem that Iran does have a functioning leadership and does have a functioning government, Alawite, an Iranian-style government. They still have some sort of nuclear program, and they have the gold card of controlling the Straits of Hormuz, which the Straits of Hormuz pretty much control the world economy at the moment. So, yeah, it's a tricky one, and I think the other members of the G7 just want the Straits opened. And I think, as I said at the top of this, you know, here in Britain, no doubt in Tokyo, in Japan, in Canada, and in Europe, you know, the fight between Israel and Iran is a much lesser issue for us and those countries than it is for countries in the Middle East. And, you know, it seems that everybody else in the G7 just wants peace and wants to move on. And of course, we are far more focused in the war in Ukraine than what's happening in the Middle East. And that's where, you know, our efforts should be at the moment. And yeah, everybody's hoping that Trump can pull this off. But it's, you know, Trump's calling it a great deal. I don't think anybody else in the world is calling it a great deal.
7: And we'll kind of get into Ukraine in a minute, because as you mentioned, you know, G7 leaders are discussing Russia and Ukraine, but these leaders have endorsed this US-Iran agreement, but they've also called for an immediate ceasefire in Lebanon, warning that the continued fighting between Israel and Hezbollah could jeopardise, you know, regional stability. So we've now seen multiple ceasefires and peace agreements either collapse or come under immediate strain. So, Hamish, at what point do we accept that ceasefires aren't actually resolving this underlying conflict? They're just kind of delaying until the next round of fighting?
8: Yeah, I think ceasefire, when it comes to the Middle East conflict, the conflict between Israel and Iran and the US, you know, has quite a wide definition. And we've seen that over the last 100 days or so, you know, that there'd be multiple attacks and Trump and others are still saying the ceasefire is holding. So I think that maybe that offers a little bit of hope, because on the face of it, you see what's happening in Lebanon with Israel attacking Hezbollah and likewise the other way, you know, that would appear to break the ceasefire. But if you use Trump's definition, then perhaps it isn't. And at the end of the day, it's what Trump defines and what the Iranian leadership define. And, you know, if that means that there will still be some transgressions of the ceasefire, but the peace deal in effect can go ahead, then as far as the rest of us are concerned, then that is probably good enough. And again, it really depends where you are in the world, whether you're sat in the Middle East or you're sat somewhere else. If you're sat somewhere else, you know, a good enough ceasefire is good enough. It's the peace deal that's really important to us.
7: Before we get into these economic benefits, because I do want to stay on those sanctions, the frozen assets and that $300 billion private investment fund. So before we get into that, Trump has maintained that the United States has carried out a regime change in Iran, claiming at the G7 summit that there is a new regime. He said they're very rational people and they're looking to help their country. The IRGC has spent decades, you know, prioritizing regime survival, regional influence and proxy groups over the prosperity of ordinary Iranians. We've been monitoring this for decades. So what evidence is there that the people, these people have suddenly become, you know, rational actors looking to help their country in the space of a few months when, you know, it's the son of the assassinated man who was assassinated, who is now the supreme leader. You know, Mojtaba Khamenei is being described as even more extreme than Ali Khamenei. So how can Trump say that, you know, this regime, first of all, there's been a regime, and second of all, they're rational and they want to help their country?
8: Well, you're absolutely right. I mean, there is no hard evidence of a regime change. The only evidence is that there's been a change in the leader. You know, one has been dead and his son's replaced him. And as you say, many people think he is more extreme. And the regime that is more extreme. And the IRGC, which in Britain, they're trying to prescribe them as a terrorist organisation at the moment, whereas President Trump is sort of lauding them as a new and moderate organisation. So I think, you know, we are getting used to Trump's rhetoric sometimes being slightly divergent from what we actually see on the ground, as it were. And Trump is, in his usual way, is selling this deal as though it was a real estate deal. And I think people who are taking what he's saying at face value are getting most angst by this whole thing, because at face value, what he's saying is just not true. However, I think this is, in the world of real politique, at the end of the day, we are used to Trump saying a lot of stuff that is, you know, to say it's garbage is a little bit unfair, but saying, you know, that's way off the mark. Trump is just trying to achieve some sort of peace deal, in fact, any sort of peace deal, and he sort of got that. You know, interesting enough, I've seen comments from other G7 leaders, you know, that Trump, I think today has, you know, been walking around Evian saying that he's the boss. And, you know, certain other G7 leaders are going, a person who keeps telling people he's the boss is obviously very worried that people don't really think that he's as important as he thinks he is himself. Which is, you know, a bit disingenuous. Trump is, of course, exceedingly important. It's just that the way he articulates what he's trying to do, you know, seems rather naive and rather out of touch at times. But again, he's the president of the US, and he has the power to hopefully deliver this peace deal and ceasefire that he says he will on Friday.
7: And it kind of reminds me of that old saying, you know, when someone has to tell you how hard they're working, Hamish, they're usually not the hardest worker in the room, something that I've learnt time and time again in the newsroom. But I also think Trump's tactic of trying to keep Iran on side in these negotiations is by flattering them and by saying that they're rational people. So that could be another reason as to why he wants them to stay on board with his negotiations. It could be a ticking time bomb for these 3 days, or 2 days we've got left before this is signed. But I want to get onto these benefits. So we now know that Trump's deal would allow Iran to start selling their oil immediately once this deal is signed on Friday, giving Tehran access to billions of dollars in new revenue before the final peace agreement is reached. But critics, including Mike Pence, he was on CNN, he was arguing that now is the worst possible time to ease pressure on Tehran, saying that Iran is weaker now than it has been for decades and should be forced to prove it has abandoned its nuclear ambitions before receiving any sort of economic benefit. Do you agree with that?
8: Well, I think there are two issues here. I agree that allowing Iran, you know, all these financial Phillips, as it were, seems a bit strange. You know, allowing it to sell all its oil, unfreeze all its funds, to have billions and billions of dollars flowing back into the country, you know, it does seem a rather strange thing when the Americans and the Israelis have been trying to weaken them. You know, in effect, I mean, stand fast the nuclear peace for a minute. You know, these billions of dollars that are going to flow into Iran, yeah, are not going to feed the hungry and all the rest of it. We sort of know that. No doubt they'll be spent on, you know, on munitions and aircraft and fighters to try and rebuild, you know, their military. When it comes onto the nuclear piece, I've always thought it's a bit of a diversion. I think the Iranians have been incredibly clever because they've completely fixed the American and Israeli perspective on this. Now, you know, I know a little bit about nuclear weapons, or certainly nuclear counterterrorism, and you know, creating a nuclear weapon is a hugely sophisticated and challenging and difficult thing to do. Now, the enriched uranium is a tiny part of it, which is what everybody's focusing on. And we know that whatever uranium Iran might have, it's a long way from being what we call weaponizable, turning it into a nuclear device. Then there is a small problem of putting that device on some sort of delivery mechanism, which again, the Iranians don't have. And as we're seeing around the world, and particularly in Ukraine, you've then got to deliver that missile to its target. And with the advent of highly sophisticated air defense that we've seen predominantly coming out of Ukraine, that is a hugely challenging thing. So when you put all that together, you know, I think the Iranians are years away from, you know, if they were left unfettered to do what they want, they're years away from being able to produce a viable nuclear weapon. But the whole focus of the US and Israel seems to be on that, which, again, seems to be rather bonkers to me. So, yeah, in the round, it's really strange that that the Americans are allowing a huge flow of dollars back in, which no doubt a lot of that will go to the military, and are still focusing on the nuclear piece, which, you know, I've been saying for a long time now, I think this is a chimera or anathema, if you like. It's just, there is no way in my mind the Iranians can produce a nuclear device anytime soon.
7: Well, let's stay on that $300 billion private investment fund. It's going to be funded by Gulf states and private investors rather than US taxpayers. And that was kind of the original criticism when it was tabled a few days ago. It was kind of rumors going around that there was going to be this investment, this fund given to Iran, to which, of course, you know, I think J.D. Vance and both Donald Trump had to dodge questions about it, because Americans would say, why are we setting up a fund for Iran after we've just gone and bombed them? But then Trump's come out today and basically said, no, it's an investment fund. It's not coming out of US taxpayers. It will be mostly the Gulf states and private investors. But even despite the fact that, you know, he's debunked that US taxpayers will not be funding this, critics are arguing your point, Hamish, which is, how are you supposed to know that this money is going towards civilian projects? A richer Iran could free up its own cash for the military, potentially leaving the IRGC stronger in the long run, potentially spending the next few years, however, actually wanting to attain a nuclear weapon, whatever it may be. But it kind of goes into what we were talking about before when it comes to leaving Iran without a regime change. If we're leaving Iran without a regime change, you know, more determined than ever, and then giving them a $300 billion investment fund, you can't be dumb about this. You can't assume the best in them.
8: No, entirely. I mean, absolutely. You know, it does seem completely bonkers that we're giving them all this money. We're going to unfreeze their assets. And, you know, is it American money? Who knows? I mean, America is the investment sort of super engine of the world. So, it might seem to come from Gulf states. And, of course, there's a lot of money there. But, you know, why would the Gulf states, who are much closer to the problem than Trump is, why would they give all this money to their enemy to rearm and rebuild? So I think it seems strange. And releasing all the assets and of course, the oil. I'm sure the Chinese will be delighted that they can get some cheap oil again, because the Chinese haven't been, you know, have not really been buying Russian oil either. So, yeah, this seems like a classic real estate deal that, you know, might, if we were just talking about bricks and mortar and building tower blocks and hotels, fine. But we're not. We're talking about an autocratic, clerically autocratic regime that we know is, rife on creating mayhem in the Middle East. We know, I think there was a report the other day that another couple of hundred people were executed in Iran for, you know, as minor as girls not wearing their headscarves sort of thing. So, you know, that's what we're up against. We talked about the IRGC. So, yeah, it does seem that Trump is giving away an awful lot in this deal to get the Straits of Hormuz open, which, if I was sat in the Middle East, I would not be entirely happy.
7: Absolutely. Now, let's wrap up. At the G7, Trump said that Russia should be making a deal and appears to accept now that Moscow is not winning this war. I mean, Hamish, do you consider this a genuine shift in his thinking on Ukraine, or is he simply kind of responding to the realities of the battlefield? Because there's been so many conversations around US stockpiles, so many conversations about the fact that Zelensky wants Patriots, but the United States physically actually can't give them to them right now. And of course, Congress has just greenlit this congressional military aid package to Ukraine, but of course needs to go through Senate. Trump needs to sign off on it. So we're unsure if this will happen, but we're also unsure if Trump has kind of turned a corner yet again.
8: Well, let's hope he has, because actually the situation now is very different from when Trump met Putin in Alaska. And what has changed has been the fortunes of Ukraine. Now, Ukraine is making huge inroads. They're really being successful by their deep strikes into Russia. It would appear Ukraine has destroyed about half of the Russian oil industry and a lot of critical national infrastructure. Ukraine is attacking Moscow and St. Petersburg at will. Russia seems unable to stop them. Yeah, reports that Putin hasn't been outside for weeks and is terrified that one of these Ukrainian drones is going to take him out. And on the front line, at the tactical level, Ukraine is pushing the Russians back. You know, they are absolutely struggling. I was just doing a piece for one of your sister organisations this morning about the great hypersonic missiles, the Oresnik, which Trump has been shouting about, which we now just understand has a navigation system that's about 50 years old. And these hypersonic missiles, if they're not shot down, which most of them are, miss their target by 10 or 20%, which could be 100 or 200 miles. So, yeah, I think things have very much changed. Let's hope that Trump realises actually this is a chance for him to really make a difference here, because if he can secure a just peace or help secure a just peace for Ukraine, then actually all the what's going on in Iran that we've been discussing, you know, might have a much more resonance in the US than anything else does, and actually that might help him in the midterms more than anything else. So I think it's there to be grasped. But, you know, if I was Zelensky, I would be wanting a much better deal than the one was offered in Alaska. The time has changed. And if Trump does have a modicum of a real politique and intelligence, he'll realise that this is a good opportunity to step forward. So let's hope he takes it. You know, he can get a good enough peace in Iran, and we'll all be happy if the oil flows and we pay less for our gas. But what really important, if he can get a just peace deal in Ukraine, then I will salute him.
7: Hey, Mr. Bretton Gordon, thank you so much for joining the Trump Report today.
8: Thank you very much for having me.
6: Global events. We're going to start, though, with the influence that China is having on all of us.
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0: This is Chris Barrow with the Times Radio News. Nine people are still in a critical condition after a train crash near Bedford and 28 are still in hospital. The driver of one of the services died in the collision. Will Rogers is Managing Director of East Midlands Railway.
16: Our priority is the welfare of everybody involved, and we are here for customers and our colleagues. We are on the scene with Network Rail and the emergency services to ensure those affected receive the care and the support that they need. We're fully supporting the Rail Accident Investigation Branch investigation, and our thoughts are firmly with the family and loved ones of our colleague and everybody injured or affected by this tragic incident.
0: Brett Bayer was a passenger on the 510 train to Bedford when it crashed.
17: Extremely lucky to be positioned where I was. I think I was by the doors and I was stood where you could hold like a rail, and there's the glass pane where it then backs onto some seats, and you know, I just bumped into it, and I have a shin injury that I don't know where it came from. It's a very small bump, so I am lucky to be unscathed, but I think the vast majority of people in my carriage had serious injuries.
0: Just days after signing a framework for peace, Iran's leaders say they've closed the Strait of Hormuz to all vessels. They're blaming the US for a breach of contract, accusing the country of failing to stop Israeli attacks on southern Lebanon. The head of Britain's biggest trade union says Andy Burnham should publicly rule out appointing Ed Miliband as Chancellor if he runs for Prime Minister. Sharon Graham said she disagrees with Ed on almost every issue relating to workers. A weather warning has been issued about extreme heat for early next week. Temperatures could rise above 37 degrees Celsius. Some areas could stay above 20 degrees overnight. It's thought it will be more humid than last month's heatwave. Now let's get the sport. Here's Hugo Chambray.
18: Germany had to come from behind to get a 2-1 victory over the Ivory Coast at the World Cup. They conceded after 30 minutes but equalised in the second half before getting a stoppage time winner out in Toronto. Earlier, the Netherlands eased past Sweden 5-1 to go top of Group F. Ecuador will play Curaçao at 1 a.m. Joe Root is fighting to avoid defeat for England's cricketers in the second test, with New Zealand closing in on a series-levelling victory. The stand-in captain is unbeaten on 75 runs, with the hosts 182 for 5, but they're chasing 463 at the end of day 4 at the Oval. Root has also become only the second batter ever to pass 14,000 test runs. England's women made it 3 wins from 3 at the T20 World Cup with a 38-run victory over Scotland. Sophie Dunkley's 57 helped the hosts set a target of 201 at Headingley, and Northampton are rugby union prem champions thanks to a 26-17 win over Exeter in the final. They ran in 4 tries at the Allianz Stadium in Twickenham.
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19: Hello, welcome to Frontline with me, Kate Chabot. And this time we're talking to the former UK defence attaché to Moscow and Kyiv, John Foreman. A Royal Navy veteran, he's had military diplomatic appointments in the US, with NATO and the EU, and served on global maritime operations. John, welcome back to Frontline. Great to see you again.
20: Hello, Kate.
19: So the G7 is over, the NATO defence ministers meeting is starting, and Moscow has just endured the worst drone attack by Ukraine since the start of the full-scale invasion. Some 200 drones involved, an oil refinery on the outskirts of Moscow hit, and the message couldn't be clearer from Kyiv, could it?
20: No, I think, as we spoke when I was on last time, I think there's a sort of shift of mood, or has been a shift of mood in Ukraine over the last few months, that things are looking up. I don't think Ukraine's out of the woods by any means. But I think the G7 is important over a year to show Donald Trump that, hey, Ukraine, we're still in the game. This mood shift. Trump also managed to pull off some deal in Iran, which allows him to sort of focus a little bit more on the Ukrainian issue. So I thought the communique itself from the G7 was good on stronger sanctions, on production American kit, air defense, and dialogue in particular with Trump. And as we see, the results of that is that Ukraine's not just sitting defensively, it's striking targets inside Russia.
19: And as not a G7 member, President Zelensky representing Ukraine would not usually be there. But for him, a success.
20: Yes, I think so. I mean, beyond the technical issues about sanctions and air defences, the opportunity of President Zelensky to be at the top tail with the leading nations of the G7, confident. And I think he's learnt, I should say, how to approach Donald Trump. And I think President Macron and Starmer helped him handle that. I think it was also, I hate to say it, useful, coincidental that the attack on the Lavra, one of the most holiest places in Christianity, happened on the same period. Mm-hmm. So it allowed President Zelensky to put in pictures what was happening to his country. And as we know, President Trump's always been slightly emotional about these things when he's confronted him, whether it's his own character or whether it's because he's getting pressure from his wife. These things do resonate with him. So I think it's how you put that across to him without waving, shroud waving, in particular, therefore, to unlock American support. And I think, the communique was agreed by all nations at the seven plus the EU, and it was very, very strong on condemnation and continued support and continued to ratchet up pressure on the Russian economy.
19: That moment where President Zelensky showed those photos to Donald Trump, it's reported that it did actually move him. I suppose the question is whether that effect will actually last and whether he will continue and will re-engage with Ukraine, with the war, and bring it to an end. And one of the things that President Zelensky is saying yet again is that he wants... talks. He wants to bring Putin to talks. And yet the latest, having asked him before the G7 for face-to-face talks, he's now trying to get President Trump to make it happen in the US. What do you think about that?
20: Well, I think that it takes two to tango. I mean, I think the message that Zelensky sent in his rude letter to the President of Russia before his St. Petersburg Economic Forum was designed to put Putin on the back foot to say, hey, I'm open. Ukraine's open to talks, but we're not going to kowtow to you. We're not going to surrender. We're going to negotiate for a position of growing strength in the air and on the ground. The Russians didn't respond to that. Putin sort of signaled he can carry on as before. I mean, the problem, I think, is the Americans have lost a lot of, cards, shall we say, over Ukraine because of the way Trump dealt with Ukraine, also the distractions in the Middle East and in Iran in particular. So I would see any chances of a peace discussion happening, or discussions about discussions happening in the background. We know that the president of the European Council, Mr. Costa, spoke to the Russians. We know there's been other discussions. We know the British, the Germans, and the French ambassadors went into the Ministry of Foreign Affairs to talk about talks about talks. We also know that Zelensky was with the E3 members before that. So I think there's something going on in the background. But as I said, it takes Putin to actually come to the conclusion himself that it's time for talks, and I'm not sure we're there yet.
19: And just to touch on something else that came out of that G7 meeting, the agreement by members to explore the possibility of allowing Ukraine to have licenses to produce its own Patriot interceptor missiles. Could that have significant long-term implications for Ukraine?
20: Yes, I mean, I've always thought that we need to move away generally from a donor model to a sort of production model. And we've seen that in Ukraine. We know that Ukrainian defence companies have gone from 10 to 1,500 in the last 4 years. They are producing more and more of their own equipment for their own defence and taking the battle to the Russians, funded a lot by Western money on loans. I think that production of American kit under licence or European kit under licence would be a great first next step, but I think there's an awful lot of ground to be covered. I think the talks are exploratory at present. But if that could happen, whether it's actually in Ukraine or in Europe, that would be good for Ukraine and also for Europe, because the key sticking point is Patriot missiles, which are perhaps the only credible defence against Russian ballistic missiles. And I was digging out the figures today that Russia, according to the Ukrainians, can fire 100 ballistic missiles at Ukraine a month. It's producing 700 a year. So you can see that from the damage was done to Ukraine against these cultural sites is that that's where we need to focus and find a solution. Because also America's been firing all these missiles in Iran as well.
19: I mean, you spent time, you've lived in Kyiv. How when you heard that news about the damage to the monastery, to the cultural sites, what was your feeling on that?
20: Well, I was absolutely horrified, to be honest. I first visited the Lavra in 1979 when I was a schoolboy, And of course, when we live there, it's sort of on a bridge above the river. I mean, it's exceptionally sacred, not just the monastery on top, which is a bit later, but also below into the caves, and the, which has been all been refurbished with the, you know, saints and the, you know, the significant historical figures in Orthodoxy down there. So it's not just an attack against Ukraine, it's an attack against Christianity, of Eastern Christianity. And it worries me that in his desperation, which we say always concern, that Putin wants to ramp up that campaign, as I predicted, he has options to escalate against cultural sites, especially if he can fire 100 missiles a month.
19: Mm. It doesn't bode thinking about, does it? On the battlefield, Russia has still not taken the Donbass. Casualties are high, increasing, and the economic toll is as well. Do you think we are reaching a decision point for Putin at the moment, whether he doubles down and escalates pressure on the Russian economy and society, or whether he scales back?
20: Yes, well, I don't think Russia's going to capture the Donbass in 2026. I don't think anybody does. I would say that people say the situation is stalemated. It's not stalemate. It's still fluid. With the, you know, attacks, you know, Ukraine succeeding in some areas and Russia attacking and succeeding in other areas. So this to and fro, it's exceptionally difficult to actually know where the front line is because of this sort of zone of uncertainty. But I think, you know, 2026 is, if current performance is thought predicted ahead in our 6 months, that'd be more or less where we are. And again, the same factors which are stopping Russia attacking or succeeding in 2026 could probably preclude it succeeding in 2027. So reduction of quality of people, reduction of technical expertise, stout Ukraine defence, especially drone defences, changes to Ukrainian manpower, which I think allow them to sort of hold the line better. Greater, you know, huge experience of the Ukrainians on the defence, plus the sort of long-range drone strikes inside the Russian deep areas. All that is putting friction to the system, which is slowing them down. So, therefore, Putin does have a choice. You know, does he just settle, one, which is sign a ceasefire in place, and then just freeze it? Does he switch to the defensive himself, as they did in 2023, and let the Ukrainians come onto them and then kill more Ukrainians and whilst attacking the cities? Or does he escalate by some form of mobilization, gearing up the whole full economy and then throwing more manpower and resources at it? So I think those three options are open, and I think it's up to him to decide which way he goes.
19: And at the moment, from the signs that are coming from the Kremlin, do you know where they're at in that thinking process?
20: Well, I think you only had to look at Putin in St. Petersburg last week. He was quoting Stalin at us. A direct quote almost from what Stalin said in 1941 as the troops marched into the front in November 1941, so outside Moscow. So it struck me from his mood music and his anger in responding to President Zelensky that he's not a man for changing course at present. He sees that Russia can prevail over the long term. It's in an attritional war. He thinks that Russia's larger and richer. You've got more people to throw at the problem. Ukraine doesn't. He thinks that Ukraine's heavily dependent on Western money in particular. And he looks at Trump blowing hot and cold. So he thinks, well, you know, maybe it's not good now, but let's stick at it. And I think, you know, he sees Ukraine as part of his legacy, his destiny. So the man, a great man who reconquered and reunited and reabsorbed historic Russian lands, as he would see it. And if you're on that sort of messianic mission, I don't think reason is getting into much into the equation. It's much more about emotion and these irrational pressures on him. So I think he's going long, and I think the Ukrainians know that, and that's why they're sticking him for the long term.
19: So assuming that is exactly what he's going to do, where else will he look to squeeze the Russian economy to keep going?
20: Well, I think we always see signs of what he's trying to do in terms of, you know, raising taxes, cutting spending, diverting effort into the factories, finding more manpower to fight, you know, to fight. I think it's interesting, this discussion about the central bank governor, because she's been under criticism, Nabulina. She's been under criticism in the past from hawks, saying she's too European, educated, she's too macroeconomic. There's another camp inside the Russian system thinks, you know, we should double down, we should go to a full war economy. We're only spending X 40%. Why are we not spending more? Why are we only spending, you know, X percent of our GDP? We could double that. So if we think it's a major war of existential importance to Russia, why are we treating it as a special military operation? Why aren't we treating it as a war? So I think Putin thinks there's more to be squeezed out of the system, to take more pain to achieve what he thinks is, as I said, his destiny and ultimate victory.
19: And there are all kinds of rumours swirling about the governor of the central bank saying, for example, that she had been against the full-scale invasion of Ukraine, that she'd wanted to quit her job, that she was, but she was forced to stay. And now the fact that she apparently was not at the St. Petersburg Economic Forum. Do you have any idea where she is, what she might be doing? Or is this just kind of like rumour mill, as you'd expect?
20: I think it is rumour mill. I mean, again, I'm always interested in the outcomes. Well, I think she probably did try to leave, because I think she's indicated in her public comments about, you know, the damage all to her project. You know, she was the one who brought a great deal of stability and sort of Western-orientated macroeconomic management to the system, which actually has actually made the Russian economy more resilient to actually fight on than the old system. I mean, I think you could see from her face in 2022, but that's how shocked she was by the decision to invade. It's been her task to basically mitigate the financial consequences. But again, if you want to set up an economy in one way, and then you see your life's work being destroyed in front of your eyes, it must be deeply personally damaging and difficult. So I think I would like to see if she, maybe apparently she's speaking tomorrow. Maybe she actually was ill. Mm. I mean, I know Russia, you know, people who watch Russia would like to read a lot of things into small signs. But I guess, as I said, the wider issue is whether her remedy prevails, or whether they actually drive down a more hawkish state-directed war economy, which I think people like the defence minister would like.
19: Yeah, and we are speaking at Thursday lunchtime, the 18th, so we'll watch this for people who might watch this after Thursday. Who knows what will have come out in the news about her by then. We're also hearing various reports, though, John, about dissent on the war. Another Russian MP, this time Vyacheslav Markayev, I hope I said that right, deputy of the State Duma from the Communist Party. He's demanded that Vladimir Putin deliver a plan to end the war. It follows another one, Renat Sulaymanov from the same party, also the State Duma, and also a loyalist before that, Ilya Remeslo, who turned against Putin.
20: Yes.
19: At what point, I mean, these may be individual incidents that do not amount to much, because, you know, two of them are from opposition parties. We do not know why they would be speaking out exactly. But at what point does dissent in Russia really start to register with a person like you?
20: Well, it's by people inside the elite, not from marginal figures around the outside, for me. I mean, I think the big thing for me is there's been absolutely no evidence of a split inside the elite over the last 4 years. There's been no major purges. You know, people have moved around, but there have been no visible arrests or... apart from, should we say, the Prigozhin business, and even that was a mutiny rather than he wasn't a core elite figure. I look at MPs from the Communist Party or military bloggers and think, well, they're part of the sort of technical opposition anyway. They're sort of allowed to vent their views in this way of sort of letting off pressure in the system. I think the thing which is holding the elite together, apart from the fact they've actually made a lot of money out of this because they've actually benefited, it's actually reinforced, you know, their personal wealth. And that's been quite carefully managed. Even if they worry about, you know, the loss of their foreign properties and their inability to access glitzy French ski resorts, it hasn't actually tipped over into actual opposition because of the fear which has been put into everybody by the Federal Security Service, the FSB, prowling into everybody's lives, low-level arrests, and the death of, or the murder of Prigozhin as a sort of demonstrator of, like, if you go against me, this is what likely consequences are, plus a huge internal security force.
19: And would you say the same thing about this Open Trust survey? It's a survey, well, you tell me a little bit more about it, because it has been suppressed, and it's been suppressed at a time where trust in Putin is at an all-time low since the full-scale invasion.
20: Yeah, I mean, I think the first issue is obviously how reliable are surveys inside a dictatorship. I mean, I think they are, because they show sort of trend lines rather than absolute figures. But I think it's fair to say everybody recognises that trust is falling and dissatisfaction with the general status quo is rising. Does it actually matter? I mean, I think the way that Putin or the Kremlin has tried to change the metrics by which trust in Putin is measured is one indication, or suppressed the results, or stopped it, then said, hey, we've got a new methodology and Putin is much more popular than he was before. I think this points to a sort of anxiousness about, you know, the leader has to have legitimacy. And how do you get legitimacy? Through public trust, because you don't get it through free and fair elections or through a parliament, or you don't get it through public debate. So this is one of the ways he gets it. So they're quite careful, I think, at managing the perception of public trust. Having said that, though, even if we believe the figures were going down, they're still way ahead of Macron or Merz or Starmer or Trump, which is public trust and public ratings are way, way lower. So I think Starmer in particular would love to have the levels of public trust that Putin enjoys, even if they're falling.
19: Nice point, well made. Ukraine's long-range strikes on Russia, though, are causing shortages, aren't they? Petrol, diesel, even black oil rain after strikes on fuel storage sites and oil refineries. Does public satisfaction amount to much, though, when you're living in an authoritarian state?
20: Yeah, I mean, I think the Ukrainian campaign has, you know, three objectives. One is to show to Putin, as I said, Ukraine is not for rolling over. I mean, two, it's obviously to target the oil and gas sector, which is a key part of the Russian economy, both for exports and also internally, because Russia is quite, you know, it's a huge land state and needs fuel for moving stuff around, so it affects logistics and people's lives. And I think the third thing is to bring the war home to Russians themselves, that to put pay to Putin's lives, a special military operation of our boys abroad doing all this sort of stuff. So I think it does have, well, it's got a plan and it has consequences. Do I think it's going to bring down the Russian economy? No, I don't. I think it's just adding grist to the mill, but I think it also contributes to the decline in trust and general uneasiness around the population. But the quite difference is difference of moaning on or taking pictures of yourself watching the stuff going on and posting on Instagram or whatever, than actually coming out on the streets. And again, I think it's hard to sort of see, given the level of repression since 2012 and the acceleration of that repression since 2022, large gatherings of people are unlikely to march against, because they know the consequences. And I think after the war was launched, there were protests in Moscow and I was there, and they were cracked down exceptionally heavily as a demonstration of what could lie ahead. So I think what you'll end up doing is having sort of apathetic, disgruntled, depressed population watch their lives being affected, and then an inability to do anything about it, which will probably feed sort of that sense of disconnection from

0: I think that the aim is not to make Crimea unusable and unsustainable. It's just to inject so much grit into the oyster that it makes it exceptionally difficult for the Russians. So it makes it difficult to get fuel in particular, and stores and supplies. It makes it difficult for Putin to say that I annexed Crimea, it's part of my project. I think it's there to make the local population unhappy. So I don't think it's as decisive on its own. I think the only thing by air, the only thing which would really change the situation would be for Ukraine to completely sever the land bridge, which would really then force some decisions by the Russian side. Because the bridge itself, the Kerch Bridge, is also unusable because of Ukrainian strikes, even if the Ukrainians haven't been able to bring it down. And the sea transport means in and out of Crimea are also interrupted because Ukraine managed to sink the amphibious ships and the ferries, which were taking stuff backwards and forwards from the mainland.
1: If I could turn to something that's been big in the news here in Britain, it signalled its intention to get tougher on Russia with these new sanctions this week. And Royal Marines have for the first time boarded a Russian Shadow Fleet oil tanker in the English Channel. I remember you sort of put on social media "at last" or something to those that meant something along those lines. Do you think it was a political stunt, or do you think this is a genuine new departure?
0: Well, I wrote about this for the Moscow Times in January when John Healey, the late lamented John Healey, Defence Secretary, and Yvette Cooper were sort of talking tough about we'll get tough in the Shadow Fleet. And 6 months later, we finally do a boarding. And I was speaking to people and in the system who said, this has been in the works a long time. What the delay was not so much the boarding, because the Royal Marines, SBS, Navy, Air Force are all over that. That's easy. It's what to do with the platform afterwards. You know, the legal side, we've seen the captain has gone to court. What to do with the ship, what to do with the oil, and what a precedence is set. So I don't think it was linked to Healey's resignation or Keir Starmer's political travails or the Makerfield by-election. I think it was in the works for a while, and they finally did it. And I think the question was, is because the Russians are escorting Russian flagships in and out through the channel now, the number of targets you have is reduced because they have to be unflagged, i.e. illegal ships on the high seas, to give them the legal cover to actually do the boarding. And obviously they identified this one, which was indeed unflagged. It was a target of opportunity. But I think it does send a message, political message, irrespective of the actual economic impact to Putin, that finally the British actually got itself sorted out. And so the French, again, put more grit into the oyster, more friction into the system of using the Shadow Fleet. But it's going to be more just the sanctions. It's going to be about the oil cap by the G7. It's going to be about maritime insurance. It's about going after the middlemen. It's going after the customers, in particular India and China, not to use Russian oil. So I would see, if I was thinking big picture, if Iran got its oil out to market as some part of some deal with the United States, nobody's going to be buying Russian oil, and that would really cut the knees out of the Russian economy.
1: John, really good to have your thoughts on this and your assessment. Thank you very much for your time, John Foreman.
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6: This is Chris Barrow with the Times Radio News. Nine people remain in a critical condition after a train crash near Bedford and 28 are still in hospital. The driver of one of the services died in the collision. 80 people overall have been taken to hospital. British Transport Police Chief Constable is Lucy Dorsey.
7: There will, of course, be a lot of questions as to what exactly happened last night. I would really like to reassure everyone that specialist investigators from British Transport Police are working with colleagues at the Rail Accident Investigation Branch to gather the facts and determine what has happened. They are extremely experienced, and I would ask that we all refrain from speculation.
6: Nina Robinson was a passenger on the stationary train.
8: It was a very strong, loud impact. It was quite frightening. We all kind of got up. We were all a bit shaken, all a bit panicked. It was only when I saw the driver and the train staff were really panicking, you know, that we realised something quite serious had happened.
6: Iran says it's closed the Strait of Hormuz, accusing America of failing to prevent Israeli strikes on Lebanon. Negotiators from the country have arrived in Switzerland, but the leadership's warned that not much is likely to happen there. Nicholas Hopton is a former UK ambassador to both Iran and Yemen and explains why Iran has taken this action.
9: Paragraph 1 of the agreement signed between the US and Iran this week, paragraph 1 says that the war will stop, including in Lebanon, and it mentions Lebanon at least more than one occasion. So Israel has clearly decided to try and act independently of the United States. Just today, apparently over 30 people have been killed in Lebanon by Israeli attacks, and the Iranians are showing that they're serious.
6: Calls for Keir Starmer to quit are mounting, with more than 100 Labour MPs wanting a new leader. The Prime Minister's promising to fight any leadership challenge. It follows Andy Burnham's win in the Makerfield by-election. Former Labour leader Jeremy Corbyn wonders if there'll be a change relatively quickly.
10: I don't understand what Keir Starmer's strategy is in this, other than saying he's going to fight it then, but not doing anything very obvious to fight it. I just wonder if we're not going to witness a coronation of Andy Burnham in a few days' time.
6: Sir Keir Starmer has described an attack in Edinburgh, which appeared to target Muslims, as absolutely appalling. Five men were injured in the north and west of the city, including in Sighthill. A 36-year-old man has been charged. Three men have been killed in a fire in White City in West London. It broke out in a single-storey pavilion on New Zealand Way just before 7 o'clock yesterday evening. Around 100 firefighters attended, and the cause is being investigated. The King is going to reveal his personal tax bill. Buckingham Palace says Charles will be the first head of state to do that as part of efforts to boost transparency around royal finances. The monarch's total personal tax information for the 2024-25 financial year is due to be published next week. Weather warnings have been issued for early next week because temperatures are expected to reach 37 degrees Celsius in some parts. Other areas could stay above 20 degrees overnight. Experts think it could be even more humid than last month's heatwave. Climate scientist Chloe Brimacombe says there'll be other differences too.
11: So it's potentially lasting 7 days, but then temperatures don't really potentially go back down that much. And that long period of heat is quite concerning for things like health, infrastructure and open water swimming.
6: And for a news bulletin, when you want it, just search for the Times Radio News Briefing on the Times Radio app.
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16: Good morning, this is Ed Vasey in for Rod Little on Times Radio. Let's get the latest on the political intrigue following Andy Burnham's by-election success in Makerfield and the machinations over the future of Prime Minister Sir Keir Starmer.

0: Well, that music tells you what the situation is. Should Keir Starmer stay or should he go? Let's talk to Ollie Cole, the Times newsroom reporter, who has the latest on this story for us. Welcome to the show, Ollie.
1: Good morning.
0: Well, the Times leads today with the fact that the Prime Minister is going to ruminate over his future this weekend. What is the latest?
1: Yeah, well, so this is a slight change which came yesterday afternoon from Steve Swinford in the Times in how the Prime Minister is viewing his future. We've heard time and time and time again that he wants to fight on, that he's not going anywhere, that essentially, you know, he wants to put himself into any race that happens. But we heard yesterday afternoon from sources close to the Prime Minister that, in fact, he was going to take the weekend to speak to his family, his wife Vic, and his close allies, and consider what he does come Monday. Because, of course, he's aware that there is this building pressure behind Andy Burnham, you know, wanting a coronation or at least a contest, and the MPs wanting him out. But it feels like all of those things are going to have to come together to actually cause the Prime Minister to think twice about what he does on Monday.
0: Well, I think it's inevitable that he would take the weekend to think about his future, given the pressure that is building up on him. Have there been any developments this morning of any prominent Labour MPs come out and ask for the Prime Minister to go?
1: So no further MPs sort of put their head above the parapet. But of course, we know, Ed, from just a few weeks ago that we're already at about 100 plus MPs who've already called for him to go. For since sort of November, this pressure has been building. We know that he's lost several cabinet ministers, Wes Streeting, John Healey. So we know that those conversations have taken place. Shabana Mahmood, the Home Secretary, remains in position despite the fact that she went and told Keir Starmer to go anyway. Heidi Alexander yesterday supposedly also spoke to the Prime Minister on the phone and said it is time for you to set out a timeline. So you can see all of the things moving in the background. Yvette Cooper supposedly is also, you know, the Foreign Secretary said that his time is up. So there is a movement that what's happening at the moment is all happening beneath the surface, and we think it will all sort of pop come Monday.
0: Yes, exactly. I mean, the Prime Minister has Prime Minister's questions on Wednesday. You heard Ben Taylor, the editor of the Sunday Times, talking about Kemi Badenoch thinking about how she's going to skewer him on Wednesday. He'll have his cabinet on Thursday, where he'll be surrounded by colleagues who all want him to set out a timeline. So the pressure to do something next week is high. But at the same time, Andy Burnham will want time to sort of get his ducks in a row, I guess.
1: Yeah, this is the difficult thing for Team Burnham, is that, you know, he doesn't actually become an MP, he doesn't get sworn in until Monday. So, you know, they've at least got to wait until then and hope that, you know, the Prime Minister takes the weekend. The difficult thing that Team Burnham needs to work out is whether, you know, looking at that timetable for Keir Starmer's departure, does Andy Burnham want it quickly? Does he want to get in there, try and sort of get in ahead of that, you know, Manchester mayoralty election, which is going to happen in the next couple of months, and try and sort of grasp the nettle straight on while he's still got this sort of momentum behind him and the backbenchers are still sort of cheering him on after the Makerfield by-election win? Or, you know, is he going to say, look, you know, the best thing here is that the Prime Minister stays on until, say, September party conference season. And it means that Andy Burnham can get to know the backbenchers a little better, get to know the Labour Party in Westminster even better than he already does, meet some MPs that he's not actually spoken to yet, work out what a first 100 days of his premiership is going to look like. So there is a sort of difficult equation there as to whether Andy Burnham himself wants to, you know, get this sewn up quickly or not. You've also got, of course, Wes Streeting waiting in the wings, saying that he would happily launch a leadership contest in the next week or so if the stalemate isn't broken. So there is a sort of a thing here where actually the sort of the more Keir Starmer tries to dig in, the more that sentiment of getting him out, you know, goes across the backbenches. And so there's a difficult equation that everyone is trying to balance here as to, you know, letting the Prime Minister go with some sort of dignity, making the case for an easy and a nice smooth route out, but also the Labour Party knowing that it doesn't have time on its side at the moment.
0: Brilliant. Well, thanks so much. That's Ollie Cole, the Times newsroom reporter, bringing us up to date with the latest to-ings and fro-ings about the future of the Prime Minister. Now, joining me to review the week are the Times' science writer and specialist correspondent, Tom Whipple. Welcome to the show, Tom.
2: Hello.
0: And Claire Fox, otherwise known as Baroness Fox of Buckley, the director of the Academy of Ideas. Welcome to the show, Claire.
3: Good morning to you both.
0: Well, thank you both for coming on. Obviously, we're still talking about Andy Burnham and Sir Keir Starmer. You've read The Times' lead today saying that Keir Starmer is going to ruminate over his future over the weekend. Claire Fox, what do you think is going to happen?
3: Oh, I don't know what's going to happen. And the fact that we're spending so much time second guessing is, you know, it is being dragged into somebody else's psychodrama. You know, this is all to do with the Labour Party having imploded in terms of its popularity. Somehow Keir Starmer is held totally responsible for that. I don't think myself that he's the getting rid of him will solve a lot of the problems that they face. But then we're all sort of thinking, oh, will he talk to his wife Vic? What will she say? How long will it go on? And so on. It's always driving me mad. Because it's not as though there's not, well, you know, it's not as though there's not big things happening in the world that I wouldn't mind being sorted out. Just in terms of what I think should happen, if that makes any sense, I do think that, you know, just having a coronation won't do Andy Burnham any favours, because it somehow will undermine a kind of sense of legitimacy. And I think that there is an argument that Ollie put forward, who you've just had on, well explained, that he himself probably needs a bit of time to get himself sorted out. Whenever he just thrust into being the Prime Minister. And let's be honest, I think we can all acknowledge that, you know, Manchesterism, whatever the hell that is not sufficient to be able to be the leader of a country and have all your policies sorted out and be really able to take on things like defence spending, how you're going to deal with welfare, the economic problems that we face, you know, war drums in the background in terms of international relations and so on. So that's one side. And from the point of view of any kind of democratic legitimacy, just to have his policies tested would be a very positive thing for him, because if he won that test, if he got through it, that would, you know, give him a bit more substance to stand on than the way he is at the moment, which is people being suspicious that he doesn't stand for very much after all the U-turns, that he's not really got a lot about him. But obviously, I just can't tell what the psychology of Keir Starmer is, who is so used to gaslighting the nation by, even when things go wrong, still telling us all how brilliantly he's doing, that he's now doing the same to the party, which is, I am the Prime Minister and I have a mandate and I'm not going. You do think, oh my God.
0: Absolutely.
3: I mean, don't reel it quick.
0: Tom, I think Claire may have spoken for the nation. It reminds me of the lady who had a confrontation with Gordon Brown when she said, it's driving me mad. I mean, there is a point where these machinations by the Labour Party turn into self-indulgence and start to turn the voters off.
2: Well, I mean, the weird thing about this story is, in a sense, it almost doesn't exist. This is something that's going on within the black box of the Labour Party. And the fact, the sort of the casus belli is lost. I mean, you know, something's happening in the stranger's bar. The herd is moving, all of this stuff. And we're left as outsiders just now accepting that this is apparently an inevitable thing. And I'm sure it is. I'm sure that the momentum is such. But You sort of touch it and it's hard to tell what concrete fact you're holding on to. But I mean, I'd like to slightly pull back. So I've got a son who's 10. And by the time I was 10, I had known one prime minister. It looks like he's now going to have known, I think I was adding them up, I might have missed one off. It looks like he's now moving on to his seventh. If I had a friend who had dated seven women in 10 years, and even if one of them had been Liz Truss, I'd start sort of saying to him over a pint, kind of, you know, the problem isn't the people you're dating, the problem is you. And so, look, yeah, Burnham can come in, but I think probably what we need from Burnham is a bit of tough love, you know, maybe some sort of Lysistrata-style sex strike and absolutely no nookie for Britain. And he just needs to tell us what we need to know, because otherwise we're just going to drift off onto Prime Minister number 8. And it's a really weird situation to be in.
0: I want to have 9 prime ministers before Larry the Cat shuffles off his mortal coil, because I want him to be able to say to visit Downing Street, you know, I've got 9 lives and I've had 9 prime ministers through my door. But I mean, Claire Fox, I was thinking about the lady, actually, who I was thinking of was the lady who said, oh no, not another one, when told on the street that there was another general election coming along. I mean, it's interesting that you think there should be a contest. Part of me thinks that it would be a sort of terrible undoing for Andy Burnham, because he would be exposed as what I personally think is that he's a lightweight. But some people also think there should be a general election, which is the perennial call every time a political party changes its leaders midstream. Do you think that's going to get any momentum?
3: I don't think so, just because I think people are so fed up. I mean, you know, we talk. I think Tom's got a good point, because we're kind of watching on this process as though you know, as though it was meant to happen. But you think of the extraordinary way that we got here. I mean, Josh Simons was not an unpopular local MP. And he resigned. I mean, they created this whole furore, right? And also, previous to that, Andy Burnham was denied standing in the Gorton and Denton by-election by the Labour Party. You know, so it's like we're watching a contest that didn't need to have even happened. But it's also like watching, you know, the medieval court, you know, courtiers coming in and out, who's loyal to who, who's, everything about it seems an affront on democracy. So you'd think that the outcome of that would be a general election. And yet what I think at this stage is that the stomach for a general election probably doesn't exist, even though technically, from a democratic point of view, it should. And the one thing that Keir Starmer is, you know, completely correct on, is that he got elected not in such a huge way that he always makes out, because it was a rather thin majority, even if it was a huge one in Parliament. But he got elected on a manifesto. Andy Burnham, what does he stand for? It's not clear at all whether he's going to stick with those manifesto promises or whether he's going to rip them up and start again, because he won't tell us. He keeps changing what he represents. And yet, somehow, I want someone to take charge of running the country and sorting out the mess that we're in, or at least trying to.
0: I mean, I think that's the paradox, that Andy Burnham is coming in as the change candidate, but the constitutional convention, if there is one, is that this is a government elected on a manifesto and should stick, Tom Whipple, to its manifesto. So the minute Andy Burnham takes a radical change in course, let's say, for example, he decides to put up income tax to solve the government's funding problems, people are going to scream red murder, as it were, that he should have had a general election before he changed course.
2: I mean, I think they would, and in a world 10 years ago, that would be a really serious point, and we would talk about how that would affect politics for months. But I think there's a mixture of weariness and anything-goesness about the current state of Parliament that means that, you know, I think he probably could. And I think actually people are desperate for change and desperate for there not to be a general election. So I suspect that the practical thing will be, if he's bold, I think he'd probably get away with it.
0: This is Ed Vasey in for Rod Little on Times Radio. I'm reviewing the week with Tom Whipple and Claire Fox. Let's change subjects now and talk about some of the other news that's emerged during the week. It's not all about Andy Burnham. Let's talk instead about the social media ban for under-16s, which was announced by Sir Keir Starmer this week. The likes of Apple and Google will have to carry out age checks on children using their phones under the plans which are still being drawn up by ministers. This will make children happier and safer, according to the Prime Minister. But will it? I can't think of two better people to discuss this. Claire Fox, I've got a sneaking suspicion you might have strong views about this.
3: Yes, I'm completely opposed to this social media ban. It has to be said that when I stood up and argued against it in the Lords on several occasions, I was the only one who did, so I can't say it was a popular position. I think it's quite interesting, this, because Keir Starmer is sort of treating it almost as though it's his legacy policy. But in fact, it was initiated by the Conservative Party, who almost badgered the government into accepting it as an inevitability. I think it's a real mistake, by the way, by the Tories. And now Labour are trying to claim it, which is even funnier, because they were actually trying to hold the line and say maybe we don't need an outright ban. Anyway, we've got it. The reason I think it's ridiculous and dangerous is because you cannot just make illegal things that you find difficult to handle, which is young people growing up in an era of social media. And as adults, we have a responsibility for steering them into, you know, self-discipline, learning how to negotiate the technology and so on and so forth. It's hard work. I understand that. I mean, bloody hard work, I'm sure. But nonetheless, to actually have a legal ban is going to deprive many young people of the capacity to, for example, use YouTube for all sorts of creative and positive ways, not least, doing their own revision and homework. We're about to give the vote to 16-year-olds, but we're not allowing them to have any access to alternative news options. We're potentially forcing them into situations where they'll go onto the dark web, all the things that have been said, using VPNs. So the government's plan is, oh, don't worry, we'll make them illegal too. You introduce a situation where you have age gating of whatever direction, which will have an impact on adult society, because it basically means a form of digital ID will have to be deployed by anyone accessing any of these platforms. And I just think it's an entirely unnecessary and counterproductive measure. And I'd just been at a conference actually on free speech, and there was international speakers, and the fascinating insights from those in Australia about how their social media ban has just completely backfired, hasn't worked, has led to many adults, as it were, colluding with their children, allowing them to use social media. Situations where there's reports of young people getting actual active depression because they're not, you know, because they're so isolated.
0: Absolutely.
3: There's all sorts of ridiculous things that can happen. We, by the way, banned kids from going outside to play because we said it was so dangerous that they're bound to be molested or what have you, and they kind of confine themselves to their bedroom. And we're now and then we worry about cotton wool kids. Now what we've done is we've taken young people and we're basically trying to socially isolate them even more.
0: There was a teenager who said she would stare at a wall for 9 hours if she couldn't use her phone. But Tom Whipple, I mean, Claire Fox, I hope I'm not paraphrasing her, is basically saying a ban is the easy way out. She's acknowledging, I think, that social media is difficult, but the government should be more creative and thoughtful in terms of addressing the problems it brings about. You're obviously, as a science correspondent, have good knowledge of the technology involved here and potentially enforcing a ban. Are the government taking the easy way out?
2: I don't see any problem with easy ways out. There's the perfectly respectable first principles libertarian argument that you shouldn't do things like this. Another good example of that was the ban on smoking in pubs, which was quite clearly an easy way out for social smokers who've then probably a lot of them being extremely grateful for it. So I don't have principled objections to the easy way out. I do have some objections to this and some quite specific ones. So first of all, I've got three kids. They are, the eldest is 12. They are, for a special treat, I do allow them access to media. For a special treat on Saturdays, they're allowed to watch Kenneth Clark's Civilization.
0: On YouTube, of course.
2: No. They watch on iPlayer. They like his knitted brown ties.
0: You haven't given them all smartphones. What's wrong with you?
2: None of them have smartphones. So the argument for this is, or the argument for the evidence that social media is harming mental health is there's some quite compelling stuff that teen mental health has plummeted since about the arrival of the iPhone. Then there are some smaller studies where you compare the extent of social media use to mental health and you see that there's a link. But of course, the problem with there is it could be bidirectional. It could be that people who have poorer mental health are using social media more rather than the reverse. What I am annoyed about in this, and this is a more general point, is leaving aside the completely respectable libertarian arguments and the plausible arguments that Claire Fox has made that this could backfire, the government has stated that this will make children safer. Now, There are ways to test this. This is effectively an experiment that the whole world is interested in. And this is going to sound like pie in the sky, but we could have very easily drafted the legislation so that you brought it in randomly by region, staggered a year apart in the UK. And then within a year, within 2 years, we would be able to compare control groups and intervention groups, just as we do with drugs. And this would be a policy to which we would have definite data. But what's actually going to happen, and is already happening in Australia, is you're going to get a bunch of ambiguous data. You're not going to be able to say whether it even worked or not, because the politicians aren't interested in whether it works. So my prejudice for my Kenneth Clark civilization watching children is that obviously all modern technology is wrong, and they definitely shouldn't be exposed to this, and they should live the bucolic lifestyle I had as a teen, where I got very bored and drunk white lightning in graveyards, and that absolutely boosted my mental health. But nevertheless, I'm open to the idea that that wasn't good either. Plausibly, this is a bad thing. You have to accept that even reasonable hypotheses can go wrong in the complexity of the world. And it really annoys me that we don't have, with policies in general, but particularly this one, it's a really obvious one, we don't just slightly tweak their introductions so that we can give the entire world useful data to work out if they work.
3: Can I just challenge Tom a little?
0: Yes, but very briefly, Claire.
3: Okay, I just think that, Tom, I've looked at all of the evidence in relation to this, and at the very best, you can say it's contested. There are people who will point out perfectly reasonably, who've actually experts in teen mental health and have looked at the whole use of technology, and they will make the point that this is a dangerous confusion between causation and correlation. And for people who say there's overwhelming evidence that this is what has made young people have mental health problems, which I just disagree with the whole categorization there, they're actually playing fast and loose with the evidence. And secondly, we're in a mad situation, just as you said about the experiment, where the government have just announced very quietly that they're bringing in NHS puberty blockers trial, which I think is effectively awful in relation to chemical castration.
0: Yes, that was Wes Streeting.
3: I know, but it was announced yesterday that they're going to do it. Oh. Wes Streeting at least said maybe we'll pause it. But anyway, 11-year-olds are now apparently able to give consent for a chemical medical intervention because they feel that they might have an issue in relation to their gender. Whereas we basically say that a 16-year-old hasn't got enough capacity or agency to make a decision about what they watch in relation to YouTube or what.
0: I'm giving you the final word on that, Claire, but we have got to move on now.
2: I absolutely agree on the ambiguity of the evidence, which is why we should test it.
0: Excellent. Okay, so it's very strong views. I haven't even had a chance to give you my strong views on this, but our listeners have been texting. And Mark says smoking causes harm to innocent bystanders, not analogous to a social media ban. And Joshua says about Sir Keir Starmer, one question for Labour MPs regarding the policies in the manifesto, should they keep them or burn them? All of this time we could be talking about the challenges facing the country as ever. It's easy to get sucked into this pseudo-reality show rather than address important things. You're getting in touch. Text us on 87222. Use the word Times. WhatsApp us on 0333 003 2353. More from Tom and Claire. We've got some other contentious subjects to discuss, not least Brexit and regret, the 1,000-year-old tree and the Russian shadow fleet in the English Channel, and much more besides. That's after the latest Times Radio News.
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8: This is Chris Barrow with the Times Radio News. Nine people are still in a critical condition after a train crash near Bedford, and 28 are still in hospital. The driver of one of the services died in the collision. Will Rogers is Managing Director of East Midlands Railway.
9: Our priority is the welfare of everybody involved, and we are here for customers and our colleagues. We are on the scene with Network Rail and the emergency services to ensure those affected receive the care and the support that they need. We're fully supporting the Rail Accident Investigation Branch investigation, and our thoughts are firmly with the family and loved ones of our colleague and everybody injured or affected by this tragic incident.
8: Brett Bayer was a passenger on the 510 train to Bedford when it crashed.
10: Extremely lucky to be positioned where I was. I think I was by the doors and I was stood where you could hold like a rail, and there's the glass pane where it then backs onto some seats. And you know, I just bumped into it, and I have a shin injury that I don't know where it came from. It's a very small bump. So I am lucky to be unscathed. But I think the vast majority of people in my carriage had serious injuries.
8: Just days after signing a framework for peace, Iran's leaders say they've closed the Strait of Hormuz to all vessels. They're blaming the US for a breach of contract, accusing the country of failing to stop Israeli attacks on southern Lebanon. The head of Britain's biggest trade union says Andy Burnham should publicly rule out appointing Ed Miliband as Chancellor if he runs for Prime Minister. Sharon Graham said she disagrees with Ed on almost every issue relating to workers. A weather warning has been issued about extreme heat for early next week. Temperatures could rise above 37 degrees Celsius. Some areas could stay above 20 degrees overnight. It's thought it will be more humid than last month's heatwave. Now let's get the sport. Here's Hugo Chambray.
11: Germany had to come from behind to get a 2-1 victory over the Ivory Coast at the World Cup. They conceded after 30 minutes but equalised in the second half before getting a stoppage time winner out in Toronto. While earlier the Netherlands eased past Sweden 5-1 to go top of Group F. Curaçao have their first World Cup point after pulling off a shock draw against Ecuador. Their keeper Eloy Room tied the most saves ever in a match at the tournament, stopping 15 shots. It could be a significant result for Scotland should they need to qualify as one of the best third-place teams. Elsewhere, Joe Root is fighting to avoid defeat for England's cricketers in the second test, with New Zealand closing in on a series-levelling victory. The stand-in captain is unbeaten on 75 runs, with the host chasing 463 to win. They'll resume on 182 for 5 at the Oval. And Northampton are Rugby Union Prem champions thanks to a 26-17 win over Exeter in the final. Saints ran in 4 tries at the Allianz Stadium in Twickenham.
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0: This is Ed Vasey on in for Rod Liddle on Times Radio. I'm still reviewing the week with the Times' science writer and specialist correspondent Tom Whipple and Claire Fox, Baroness Fox of Buckley, the director of the Academy of Ideas. They've both been talking vigorously about the ban on social media, but let's turn to other stories. Claire, it's 10 years since the Brexit referendum, and you want to talk about this phenomenon, regret. What's that?
3: So there are people who try to claim that, oh, now that we are 10 years on, majority of people realise what a disaster it is. We need to get a closer relationship with Europe or go back in, and they call it regret, right? It's completely, by the way, there's no scientific evidence for this. There's some polls, but they don't show as definitively as people would like to pretend that they do, that everybody's changed their mind. The worst and most unsavoury aspect of this are those people who are, I would call Remainiacs, who are not Remain voters, because Remain voters, most of them are Democrats, accepted the position, but those who will not shut up and are nostalgic for the world before 2016, because it was so wonderful then, wasn't it? And the only reason people voted Brexit was because they were stupid. But some people will say, oh, you know, it's really good now, we should have another vote, or, you know, go back in, because all those old people who voted for Brexit have died. I mean, you know, it's completely ageist, unsavoury stuff. So I was actually talking about some polls. It's quite interesting. So the Observer actually commissioned a number of polls on this. And yes, a majority on the most recent one, I think when I say the majority, about 36% or something said we should rejoin. But if you added up all the other answers, the vast majority said, no, we should not go back into the European Union. And the Observer didn't print the poll. And then a group called Britain Unbound, which is a new group trying to take advantage of the freedoms associated with leaving the EU, discovered that another poll only a few months ago had also been conducted that had showed very definitively that there shouldn't be a move back into the EU, also commissioned by the Observer, that also did not get published by the Observer. So inconvenient truths, as they say. And the main thing I say at this point is, I don't want to talk about Brexit all the time. You know, I'll be out there. I did the Spectator Brexit debate. I will undoubtedly go for a drink with some Leaver mates on the night itself. I've been invited to say a few words on the 23rd. But in general, I just look at the European Union now and realise that even, you know, that I hope everyone else will realise they're in a mess. I mean, the German economy is tanked in many ways. All the people who kind of imagine that if we go back in, we'll be fine, actually, they're having serious problems. Their regulatory hell is not just said by me, but said by leading Eurocrats who say we're overregulated, we're not able, we're stagnating as a consequence. And what have they got at the core of the EU these days in every nation state? Massive, huge problems of populist parties objecting to rules imposed, very often focusing on the immigration issue and the fact that freedom of movement means they can't control their borders. And even in the European Parliament, which I sat in for, I think, 7 months, one of the oddest phases of my life, the EU MEPs voted in a majority to actually send back refugees and deny them asylum and send them to processing plants and so on, with the big majority only on Wednesday. A huge different atmosphere has entered into the EU. So, you know, I just think let's get on with it.
0: Well, quite a couple of times radio listeners have texted in to say that they were Remainers who are now Brexiteers. So there you go.
3: Hooray!
0: I mean, Tom, Claire is there displaying a sort of zen-like calm about Brexit 10 years on. She's just moved on and everything is cool. I mean, are you experiencing any regrets over the last 10 years? Does it wake you up in the middle of the night? Are you gnashing your teeth?
2: I think we've lost a large part of that 10 years to trying to deal with it, rightly or wrongly. Obviously, Claire is correct that if you look at the EU, you don't see these sort of Elysian fields. I mean, they are in a lot of trouble. I would add that if they look at us, they probably don't see the sort of the compelling case for leaving either.
3: Yeah.
2: I don't know about the poll that you're talking about. I've looked at, YouGov have run a very regular poll on this, and it very regularly and clearly and unambiguously shows the majority of people rejoining the European Union. It's currently, the last one I've got it up now, says 55% support rejoining, 34% oppose. And that doesn't mean, personally, I would oppose rejoining. I, you know, it probably wouldn't surprise people that I voted to remain. I do look at things like the regulations that they've imposed on AI and think, you know, I'm grateful that we're not there. They're clearly holding things back. I mean, notwithstanding the fact that I think AI is probably going to make us extinct. I mean, at least sort of not having regulations will make us slightly richer before the extinction. But I kind of, you know, it does seem to me that the UK does want to go back, and that may be a symptom of flailing around, not knowing what what we can do and having poor growth. But I have no appetite for returning to this.
0: I think there's an element of truth in that, that if our politicians were doing a better job at home, this would be less of a debate. And I think that, you know, as a Remainer myself, I would not want us to rejoin the European Union. I think the thing that drives me mad, and I really don't want to reopen this debate because I want to move on, but the thing that drives me mad is that at any point the British government engages with Europe, people say they're trying to undo Brexit by the back door, which I think is a sort of infantile response. But I want to stay on the theme of extinction, Tom, because you've talked about the end of the road for a 1,000-year-old oak tree, the famous tree that Robin Hood used to hang out by.
2: Exactly, the major oak of Sherwood Forest. I don't consider this a depressing story at all, actually. It's maybe a story that puts things in perspective. So this is a thing, this is a tree, I've been to see it. It's probably been kept on life support a bit longer than it should, but it's in Sherwood Forest. And you look at it and you realise the oak trees don't care. This was a sapling essentially when England was born. You know, when it was an acorn, our main worries were the Vikings coming over. You know, that was when Scandinavians didn't have sensible social policies and make flat-pack furniture. And it's been there, it's seen the Norman conquest, it saw, you know, ridding of turbulent priests, it's seen the rise of an empire, fall of an empire, the Industrial Revolution. And basically, it's a reminder that we're all completely irrelevant and, you know, what is time? What are humans? What are our silly concerns? And I think we should all leave, go take the radio with you if you want, but go outside, touch a tree and forget about all of this nonsense.
0: So philosophical, Tom, about the meaning of life and existence. Claire, do you feel the same when you look at an old tree? Does it make you think, I'm so irrelevant?
3: No, there's two aspects to this. I think it's brilliant to have a sense of perspective historically and to recognise that, you know, what happened yesterday or tomorrow is not the be-all and end-all. And I would appreciate people knowing a little bit more about, you know, when I say Robin Hood, about the historic past. And sometimes when you see something in nature that's been there for 1,000 years or hundreds of years, that gives you that perspective. The idea that it should make you feel irrelevant is, I think, a kind of misanthropic step too far for me. For me, humanity is brilliantly creative, wonderful, has actually moved on from, you know, the times when we relied on, you know, gangsters like Robin Hood robbing people in order to have any sense of social equality. I don't look back as a halcyon time of everything in the past as being wonderful. So I'm delighted that humanity has intervened and has learned how to construct a modern, thriving society. And one of the things that drives me mad is that we try and throw that out very often in the name of protecting nature, that we say we can't have economic growth, we can't build this, we can't have infrastructural projects, we can't create the wonders of the modern world because we don't want to upset the trees. I think that's a nonsense.
0: Talking about upsetting trees, one of the stories that really got my goat, where Claire Fox and I might be as one, is this absurd story. A man called Paul Powsland organised a team of volunteers to clean rubbish from Aldersbrook in Ilford. He got, I think, 10 volunteers over 10 days. They cleared tons of rubbish because the Environment Agency wouldn't get off its backside to do it. Once they did it, the Environment Agency did get off its backside to threaten them with legal action for not having a licence. That's enough to turn me into a Brexiteer, even though it's obviously our government doing it. Tom, it's insane.
2: I mean, broadly speaking, I have a tiny caveat. Broadly speaking, it is clearly insane. This is, you know, this is people trying to make the world a better place. And it's interesting how we all, I'm sure not Claire, but the rest of us end up being infantilised a bit in our heads. You know, the other day I was in B&Q and I saw they'd got some cheap magnolia trees and there was some two for deal. And so I bought two. And I put one in my garden. I thought, what do I do with the other one? And I put it, I felt like this illicit thrill where I put it on the patch of grass outside my house and dared the council to do anything about it. I thought, is this legal? Is this not? Am I allowed? And anyway, it's fine because it died. But, nevertheless, I had this moment of this sort of frisson of danger when I went beyond what may or may not be allowed and I haven't got the clue. And yeah, but my one teensy caveat about this is, as I understand it from reading it, as well as clearing up the rubbish, he was doing things like desilting and creating a better channel, which, you know, broadly I think is a very good thing. But if you start changing the flow of rivers, I can see why the Environment Agency, which is tasked with some quite careful flood management and itself preserving and controlling the flow, might think this isn't something that people can just freelance on. But in this
0: I do agree with your caveat, Tom. But the thing that doesn't lead me to conclude that the Environment Agency is behaved well, the least they could have done is work with these volunteers. The volunteers couldn't get anything from the Environment Agency to do anything. They did this out of exasperation, Claire.
3: Absolutely. I mean, this is a real shift in what's happened in relation to freedom. Earlier, Tom talked about libertarianism. I don't consider myself to be a libertarian, but I do consider myself to be somebody who understands the importance of living in a free society. And the idea that these days, increasingly, you need to get permission to do absolutely anything and everything. And the councils and quangos are given enormous powers to stop you. I mean, there's a campaign for freedom in everyday life. It used to be called the Manifesto Club, and they've done a list of the number of things you need permits for from councils. And this is, of course, damaging civil society, damaging any sense of voluntarism, quelling our ability to operate as, you know, citizens and take responsibility for things because you think, oh, I better not intervene. It's where you kind of step back and won't do something positive because you're frightened you'll get shouted at by some municipal Jobsworth coming out with a clipboard.
0: I know, it's amazing when local government
3: is... It drives me mad. Yeah,
0: local government is meant to be sort of on its uppers, but they still find time to police whether or not you used a plastic board to chop the vegetables for your local village sale. I mean, it's been a wonderful debate. We're going to go on to other things. We'll get more from Tom Whipple and Claire Fox in a moment. This is Ed Vasey in for Rod Liddell on Times Radio.
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0: Welcome back. Ed Vasey in for Rod Little on Times Radio, reviewing the week's news with Tom Whipple and Claire Fox. Let's talk about three stories that are sort of defence-related. First of all, the UK seizure of a Russian Shadow Fleet vessel. Just the beginning of such measures, according to the government. Then we had a Russian warship firing on a yacht in the Channel. And all of this when there doesn't seem to be more money for the defence investment plan following John Healey's resignation last week. I mean, Tom, I was quite pleased to see the commandos landing on this Russian Shadow Fleet vessel. It filled my heart with pride, and no doubt Keir Starmer was happy with the television pictures. But it's a risky game as well, isn't it?
2: It is. I mean, look, we are essentially at war with Russia, and one of the perversities of this is we are also, through various means, either facilitating or giving money to Russia by buying or indirectly buying the things that they produce. So, you know, more of this. And I think the Ukrainians are quite rightly annoyed that somehow Russia is still providing Europe with large chunks of gas and energy. But things like this, you know, we've known for a long time that the Shadow Fleets have been busily doing this, and we have the means to stop them. So great, crack on.
0: I mean, I think Tom Whipple's point that we're essentially at war with Russia is a good point. I mean, we seem, Claire Fox, to not have a sort of doctrine for how we deal with Russian interference, particularly in international waters where they can get access to our undersea cables. We had this Russian warship firing on a yacht in the Channel. Again, a plucky story of a small British yacht taking on the might of the Russian Navy. I mean, we do need to be more robust. We perhaps need a clearer doctrine about how we deal with all this stuff.
3: Well, I think that it's very positive to see intervention in relation to this blatant, you know, breach of the sanctions against Russian oil and so on. As Tom says, crack on, you know, we want more of it. But it's a reminder, actually, of the real world, which is that, as in fact, our peer colleague, Lord George Robertson, Labour peer, talked about corrosive complacency in relation to defence. And obviously, we've had the John Healey and the Al Cairns interventions. The problem is that we can't maintain such rigorous policing of the seas around the UK, or ensure that people do not take advantage of the weaknesses that we have, because we have not committed in any serious way to building up the defence of the realm. I mean, that's the reality of the situation. I mean, I hope that this was more than just performative, but I want actually us to be able to say that we can defend this country. Right, that it's possible to do so. And at the moment, we don't have defence that is. And at the same time, we do have a most indulgent and unhelpful and counterproductive waste of spending on the welfare bill. And I don't mean we should cut and all the poor people should suffer. I mean that it's grown out of all proportion because we haven't got the moral courage to deal with cutting welfare that's obviously no longer what the welfare state was ever set up to do, and is actually draining the resilience of many, many young people by making them dependent.
0: I mean, I do agree with you, Claire, that we do need to get a grip on the welfare bill. But let me put a sort of counterpoint, Tom Whipple, yeah, about defence, which is part of me thinks, I've been told by two people this week, one of the reasons all our submarines are out of action is because the submarine lift doesn't work. You can't get them out of the water. We've not invested in the basic infrastructure. And there's part of me that think that our generals and admirals just love shiny new kit. And they've got a one-way argument, which is if you don't spend more, you're going to leave the country defenceless. One has to be a bit robust with them about how we spend this money. You know, big, expensive fighter jets when Ukraine has shown warfare in the future is cheap, disposable drones.
2: Look, I mean, I caveat all of this by saying I quite clearly know very little of which I talk, although that is part of the problem, is that there are also people on one side of this argument who are able to say, well, look, I'm privy to these hush-hush, wink-wink things that you don't know about, so you can't counter me. I think we can say there are enough very principled people who've taken very principled stands to try to warn us that we're not spending enough,

0: the Russian armed forces are, you know, failing to move a country that wasn't considered remotely a military power until 4 years ago. I mean, I would be having a far more frenzied discussion if I was Russians, and I'm not sure the extent to which, you know, why
1: no,
0: is
1: I
0: Russia
1: think that's
0: this
1: a really
0: great bogeyman?
1: That's a really, really good point. I mean, I'm not particularly worried about a knackered old Russian frigate in the channel, but let's end on a lighter note. Claire Fox, you are bright-eyed and bushy-tailed, which surprises me because I know you've been up all night, glued as ever to the World Cup. You must be a devoted watcher. What have you loved most about the World Cup?
2: So what I've enjoyed most about the World Cup is the fact that the Academy of Ideas office team are obsessional football fans, and they've driven me mad. We've even got a weekly World Cup podcast, right? So this is how it, and our... And there's almost been world war over our sweepstake because people have said that we didn't do it via seeded team. I mean, it's only a small team. Anyway, and there's massive rounds going on about the hydration breaks, whether it should be hot. Anyway, I've thoroughly enjoyed every minute of it. So no, I didn't stay up to listen, but I love the fact that football, that everyone around the world is entranced by the World Cup. Even though I've got no great... I'm not worried about what the Scottish team does. I have enjoyed the Tartan Army. And there's always the chance that some, you know, team will sneak through that's a surprise winner. It's just exciting. Back to the council mean-spirited types, there are councils, as we speak, banning the use of St. George's flags, issuing instructions on how to put a flag on your own house for health and safety reasons. And most irritating of all, they say the use of waving flags can be offensive to migrant communities and offend our diversity. I mean, for God's sake, get
1: you
2: over
1: pack
2: it.
1: So much into an answer, Claire. Tom, with young children, you must be loving the World Cup.
0: Well, I mean, they'll have to decide whether or not to watch Kenneth Clark or one of the one of the matches. No one wants me to be into the World Cup, and I'll tell you exactly why. Every major tournament, eventually, I creak myself up towards the patriotic point where I can watch the match, and that will be the match that we lose. So the point at which I get interested in the World Cup is the point at which we have failed. And so ultimately, the nation should sufficiently occupy me in other ways so that I don't curse us with my interest.
1: Tom, it surprises me. 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

0: 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The reason why Britain hasn't been so great of late is because the country hasn't been eating enough Weetabix. We must get to work in rebuilding Great Britain, Bix by Bix. By delivering Weetabix to whoever plans the traffic diversions, to delivery drivers who can't seem to find your house,
1: and people who don't stack the dishwasher properly.
0: To Britain, we must say, have you had your Weetabix?
2: McDonald's are making their appearance at the FIFA World Cup. They've got a formidable lineup for the FIFA World Cup meal. But who will you pick to lead the line? Big Mac or Chicken McNuggets? Alongside them, Beckham, Henri, Ronaldinho all make their debuts on legendary player cups. The stage is set. Score one of six legendary cups with the FIFA World Cup meal. Match ready for adults. Only at McDonald's.
3: Until the 13th of July from 11 a.m. Meal includes carbonated drink, side and one collectible allocated randomly. While stocks last, drink upgrade fees apply.
4: This is Chris Barrow with the Times Radio News. Investigators are still working out how two trains crashed into each other near Bedford. 100 people were injured in the collision between two East Midlands railway services heading in the same direction towards London. One driver died. The British Transport Police Chief Constable is Lucy Dorsey.
5: There will, of course, be a lot of questions as to what exactly happened last night. I would really like to reassure everyone that specialist investigators from British Transport Police are working with colleagues at the Rail Accident Investigation Branch to gather the facts and determine what has happened. They are extremely experienced, and I would ask that we all refrain from speculation.
4: Nina Robinson was a passenger on the stationary train.
6: It was a very strong, loud impact. It was quite frightening. We all kind of got up. We were all a bit shaken, all a bit panicked. It was only when I saw the driver and the train staff were really panicking, you know, that we realised something quite serious had happened.
4: Iran says it's closed the Strait of Hormuz, accusing America of failing to prevent Israeli strikes on Lebanon. The US military denies that the strait is closed. Negotiators from Iran have arrived in Switzerland, but the leadership has warned that not much is likely to happen there. Nicholas Hopton is a former UK ambassador to both Iran and Yemen and explains why Iran has taken this action.
7: Paragraph 1 of the agreement signed between the US and Iran this week, paragraph 1 says that the war will stop, including in Lebanon, and it mentions Lebanon at least more than one occasion. So Israel has clearly decided to try and act independently of the United States. Just today, apparently over 30 people have been killed in Lebanon by Israeli attacks, and the Iranians are showing that they're serious.
4: Calls for Sir Keir Starmer to quit are mounting, with more than 100 Labour MPs wanting a new leader. The Prime Minister has promised to fight any leadership challenge. It follows Andy Burnham's win in the Makerfield by-election. Former Labour leader Jeremy Corbyn wonders if there'll be a change relatively quickly.
8: I don't understand what Keir Starmer's strategy is in this, other than saying he's going to fight it, then, but not doing anything very obvious to fight it. I just wonder if we're not going to witness a coronation of Andy Burnham in a few days' time.
4: So Keir Starmer has described an attack in Edinburgh, which appeared to target Muslims, as absolutely appalling. Five men were injured in the north and west of the city, including in Sighthill. A 36-year-old man has been charged. Three men have been killed in a fire in White City in West London. It broke out in a single-storey pavilion on New Zealand Way just before 7 o'clock last night. Around 100 firefighters attended and the cause is being investigated. The King is going to reveal his personal tax bill. Buckingham Palace says Charles will be the first head of state to do that as part of efforts to boost transparency around royal finances. The monarch's total personal tax information for the 2024-25 financial year is due to be published next week. Weather warnings have been issued for early next week because temperatures are expected to reach 37 degrees Celsius. Some areas could stay above 20 degrees overnight. Experts think that it could be more humid than last month's heatwave. Climate scientist Chloe Brimacombe says there'll be other differences too.
9: So it's potentially lasting 7 days, but then temperatures don't really potentially go back down that much. And that long period of heat is quite concerning for things like health, infrastructure and open water swimming.
4: And for a news bulletin, when you want it, just search for the Times Radio News Briefing on the Times Radio app.
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11: Welcome to the Times Tech Podcast, where each week we unpack how technology is reshaping business, culture, and everyday life. I'm Katie Prescott, finally back in the City of London after a busy week of hobnobbing. And I know we promised you that replacing Danny this week would be Norman, the AI chatbot. But we have gone one better. And I am joined by my brilliant colleague, Mark Selman. And I'm so pleased you're here, Mark. I can't tell you.
12: Do you really mean that?
11: I do. Because...
12: You gave Norman such a big kind of billing.
11: Sorry, Danny's not here. I was just bigging him up to kind of make Danny feel bad.
12: Are you sure about that? Okay.
11: But you are the person who's been most across the social media ban that was finally introduced on Monday. It feels like this, the will they, won't they has been going on for ages.
12: Yeah.
11: So we are going to unpick a lot of that today.
12: And we'll be answering all your burning questions about it. Which platforms will be banned? How it will be enforced? And actually, will it work?
11: Everyone has lots of questions. My 11-year-old was peppering me with things that I don't know the answer to because it's not something that I've been as across as you have. So we'll get into all of that. And we'll also be hearing from the founder and CEO of BioOrbit, which is a space tech business, about her mission to build a lab in space and transform the way that we treat cancer. A little reminder as well, we are now also, terrifyingly, being filmed, and this is on YouTube. So head to the Times business page if you feel like watching. So Mark, let's dive straight into the social media ban, because huge news this week, and actually huge news on my parent groups who are all delighted about this, that under 16s in Britain are going to be banned from using social media from next year. Huge numbers of questions, though, as you said, about how it's actually going to work and what it means. How will it work? My 11-year-old said to me, quite fairly, won't people just get their older brothers and sisters to log in for them?
12: And actually, funnily enough, this week, the companies that have to deal with the age checks, they admit that, yeah, it's something collusion, they call it.
11: What, when you get your older brother
12: to jump
11: in?
12: Yeah, it's called collusion in their technical speak. It's hard to get round. But they say that's the same with booze, when your older sister or brother goes to get some, yeah, it's the same. But this isn't always about the edge cases, it's about the middle. But should we go back to the beginning and just try and kind of work out how we got here?
11: It's been a journey.
12: Well, almost exactly six months ago, Keir Starmer said, no blanket ban. I don't like them.
11: So what's changed? Why now?
12: Well, the politics of it changed, that's for sure. So his backbenchers made pretty clear in large numbers they wanted a ban. That was, you know, point one. And then obviously his position as leader came under pressure from two rivals who made it clear they wanted to go a bit further on this issue. One of them definitely backed a ban. And actually, parliamentary-wise, you know, the opposition, the Tories and the Lib Dems, played a pretty canny game in Parliament, using lots of mechanisms and lots of ways to force the government to essentially promise to do something. But I think also they just realised it was really popular amongst adults, obviously, and not amongst the teenagers who they want to give a vote.
11: Yeah, I mean, as I say, from what I've seen on parent groups, and my kids are younger than yours, everyone is delighted about it. I think that they feel that it gives them the right to say no to their kids, sort of a sense that it gives them more authority. It stops them perhaps being an outlier in groups where, you know, often, if you feel like other people's kids or your kids are saying my friends are all on social media, you've got to let them.
12: Yeah.
11: So it does feel universally popular. I mean, how has the reaction been?
12: If you listen to the statement in Parliament, I mean, virtually everyone that stood up, whichever side of the house they were on, basically supported it. Mm. The only difference was the opposition liked to crow and say, what took you so long? And you're just following us. But essentially, there was massive support for this parliamentary-wise. You know, the government was very reluctant, I think, given that these were American tech companies and they were trying to do business with them on the other side of the ledger. So they were always reluctant to wind up the Trump administration historically. But actually, when you look at the Trump administration, there's a lot of them in there who are pro-child safety as well. Mm. So on this particular kind of regulation, I think you could probably come to a deal.
11: And what have the child safety groups said about this?
12: So I think broadly, everyone wanted something to be done. The argument really was about how you do it. And there are some groups, quite prominent groups, that said the blanket ban isn't the way to do it. Don't copy Australia. There are other ways to do it. But generally speaking, everyone wanted something to be done, for a line to be drawn in the sand and to move on from there. And, you know, we will see over the next year or 2 years or even 3 years whether this way of doing it is right. And they've essentially copied Australia and added and bolted on a couple of things. If you want to get into the weeds of it, essentially those who argue against this, people like Ian Russell, who tragically lost his daughter Molly, they believe that you have to change the product.
11: I see.
12: And the way you do that is by essentially banning certain features like infinite scroll or notifications. And you say to the companies, this is banned, and either you are banned unless you get rid of this, or it is banned and we give you some time to get rid of it, and then you are banned. You know, this ban at the moment is going to say these platforms are banned. It doesn't really get into the knotty weeds of whether the bits on their platform should be got rid of.
11: So it's just you're not allowed to use. And what does it encompass? Facebook?
12: We don't really know yet.
11: Okay.
12: We don't really know yet. But they've given an indication that the main ones will be covered, yeah. Like Australia. So yes, TikTok, Instagram, X, Facebook, Snapchat, all the ones you've heard of, Reddit, they will all probably be banned. We haven't got a definitive list. They are going to ban some features, we know that, but that'll come later.
11: And how about the mechanics of it? Mm. How will the under 16s be stopped getting onto TikTok?
12: So this is the heart of it. And any ban like this has to have age checks at the heart of it.
11: Mm.
12: Now, we've sort of seen this before. When the Online Safety Act came in, they said no porn for under 18s. And that seems to have gone pretty well, in the sense that, you know, most porn sites or platforms that offer adult material check whether you're over 18 or under 18, and it's pretty hard to get round, and it's pretty accurate. The difficulty of doing it at 16 is that you don't have the documents and the automated systems. Like the most popular one is taking a picture of yourself and letting AI decide how old you are. That's pretty accurate at 18, not as good at 16. So there are practical problems with checking at 16, but the industry that does this says it is possible.
11: You followed this for a long time now. Mm. What do you think of it?
12: The thing I sort of latch on to that I probably can understand, it is twofold. It's a sort of cultural moment.
11: Mm.
12: It is democratic governments saying two things. We hear you, public, parents, and we hear your pain, and we want to give you backing. And so us saying this, we think if the government says this is not safe, then parents will either think twice or have a way to combat their child's pester power. And it's actually about breaking networks. So this isn't about 15 and 14-year-olds now, really, because essentially those networks are in place and those kids will probably try and stay on those networks and find a way around it. Or it's really about your children, actually,
11: yeah.
12: The younger children, about breaking the network that they are on and making sure they don't, their peers are not on that network. So they don't have this FOMO, this feeling that they're being left out, and this sort of drive to get back on that network.
11: Mm-hmm.
12: And this is what, you know, smartphone-free childhood was so effective at. It's a very successful grassroots movement that was you know, essentially behind this, I would say, one of the big drivers behind this. And they got parents to sign pacts in whole school groups to say, at the age of 4 and 5, we're not going to buy our kids' phones until 14. And that breaks the network at that age. And I think that's what the governments are trying to do here in Europe, Asia, etc. They're trying to do that. And they're doing one other thing, which is saying to the tech companies, no, actually, we're in charge and these are our rules and you have to follow it. And they don't get the chance to do that very much.
11: No, it's a really, really interesting power shift.
12: Yeah, it's a hard. And I think they're sort of emboldened by it. I mean, you can see in Parliament, the legislators and MPs and peers saying, we did it with Grok in January. We fought Elon Musk and we won. And they're like, and now we're doing it again. And it sort of gives them either an illusion or the reality of being in power, because a lot of the times they don't feel when they come up against these companies that they have very much power, because they are huge, they're international and they're very powerful and they have an ally in the Trump administration. So I think this is a sort of, you know, moment for them.
11: It's interesting. I remember covering this a few years ago and being heavily lobbied by the tech companies. I can't remember which particular stage. There was some white paper going through Parliament, I think, about it. And the company saying, well, you know, it's going to be really difficult for young teenagers to go and get the information or talk to the people that they need to. For example, if you're a young gay man and you want to explore coming out of the closet, you know, social media is a really effective way. So there was all of this going on in the background as well. And
12: there will be those arguments. I mean, this is a sort of, this is a dual use technology, like all of them.
11: Yeah.
12: There are bits to it that are positive, but ultimately, you know, the lawmakers have decided, yeah, but in the balance of things, the negative outweighs the positive. Not this time, no.
11: And it's I think it's a really fascinating point about how tech is so entwined with geopolitics. Mm. It's time for our guest today, Katie King, who is a space entrepreneur, which feels very apt given the recent SpaceX IPO and space, I think, becoming one of the hottest and most talked about areas in tech. She's the founder and CEO of something called BioOrbit, and essentially they're building a pharmaceutical lab in space. The idea being to use microgravity to change how you manufacture drugs. And it's quite complicated to explain, so I'll leave it to her.
13: So at BioOrbit, we are building a pharmaceuticals lab and factory in microgravity to change the way in which cancer treatments can be given to a patient. So ultimately, in space, you don't have gravity and you can form different structures of drugs that you cannot form here on Earth, namely making better crystals of drugs in space versus what you can make here on Earth. So gravity impacts the crystallization process for whatever it is. And the more flexible that a drug is, the more significant that impact is. But what this all means in real terms is that through forming crystals of cancer treatments, cancer antibody treatments, we can take them from something that needs to be injected in the vein and turn them into a self-injectable, like a shot.
14: Which means for a patient, they don't have to go to hospital. They can do it themselves at home.
13: Correct.
14: Okay.
13: Yes. So it's all about changing the accessibility, but the solution is a material science problem. It's how do we get all that drug from that IV bag into a tiny volume? And if you were to just make it really concentrated, just like concentrating up Ribena effectively, it becomes so thick and viscous like honey that it doesn't get through the needle. But if you use tiny crystals of the drug, you can fit more into that tiny volume and you don't get this viscosity spike. So crystals can enable this switch from IV into a self-injectable pen.
14: And so essentially what you're doing is putting molecules into a box and sending them into space in order for this process to happen.
13: Correct. So we'll take drugs.
14: For many people, it sounds completely sci-fi and out there. But
13: so we have to make the drugs as you would normally on Earth, load them into our hardware, take them into space, and then induce the crystallization process. They will then form these beautiful crystals and come back down to Earth. And then we can then use those crystals in these new drug formulations.
14: How did you come up with this idea as a concept?
13: Well, I'd say like space manufacturing is not a new idea as such. You know, sci-fi has been like, oh, we're making products here and there. And again, the research that this is based off, it's like decades of work on the International Space Station, showing just how much better the space environment is for forming these crystals. But where like, BioOrbit came in and like what I recognized was that like now is the time that this can be financially viable to start mass producing and turn it from an R&D experiment into something real and commercializable. And that's because of how space infrastructure has changed, costing has changed. And that I recognized that a few years ago. I was like, right, we have to jump now because I can see the trends that are coming so that by the time infrastructure is all ready, we're also ready and we can just move quickly.
14: And you're already doing this?
13: Yes, we actually launched last month. Last month, we launched our first prototype manufacturing line to the space station. And it is looking wonderful in terms of the results coming through. And we are producing crystals in space. It's a world record-breaking scale of production. And we'll wait to get it back in about a month's time. And we can do full analysis of that system to see like, how we could improve it. But it's working beautifully from what we can see so far.
14: And is it right? I was reading that you're putting your hardware into SpaceX rockets.
13: Yes, so this launch was a SpaceX launch to the International Space Station. So it went up in a Dragon capsule. And then, again, that is one of the most trusted routes in space. SpaceX are brilliant. And again, the space station is safe. So that's just to de-risk a lot. But we won't be dependent on the space station. Again, it's being decommissioned soon.
14: Yes.
13: So we have to like move over to the next bit of infrastructure, which will be the re-entry capsules and commercial space station.
14: How much do you put down SpaceX's existence to what you were saying about, you know, space becoming more accessible? I mean, cheaper and...
13: Yeah. SpaceX has changed the entire industry. Again, when they first started wanting to do reusable rockets, many people thought that was impossible and said it was dangerous or would laugh them out of the room, early days. But that reusability has meant that the cost has come all the way down, which has meant that so many more commercial applications are viable that never previously were. And as that cost continues to fall, there are going to be more commercial applications that become viable in time. So I imagine that in 10 years' time, there will be many more businesses utilizing the space environment that would just be, wouldn't make sense right now. But SpaceX have, they are the single-handedly, in my opinion, have completely changed the game.
14: And they talk about medication, I saw, in their IPO document as well.
13: Yes. So again, data centers and AI took up a lot of the IPO document, and it would be very easy to miss what they said about manufacturing. But they did say they want to build facilities for production and for manufacturing in space, and explicitly said about the benefits of microgravity for drug production. So I think it's great that they've named it explicitly, and like we want to to have the facilities to provide, like have that infrastructure for these companies. It's great for me because then I'm just renting the space off them. Great, I don't need to build it myself. So I think that it's very easy to miss it, but it counted for a lot that it was in that document as well.
14: So you're seeing smaller businesses actually forging a path here rather than some of the bigger companies?
13: Again, yes. Yeah, so we've said this is a need, this is what it can open up. And then these big institutions, we can't obviously make that change, but then they've pledged like we are going to find a way to make this happen. So once the UK sort that across all these institutions, that will then become the blueprint for others to then copy. So it's very exciting because this barrier will be disappearing in the next however many years. And to be a part of that process is a real honour, to be honest.
14: Mm. How long do you think it will take? Have you got a sense of that?
13: So in terms of regulated commercial production, I think that will be in the next 5+ years. Yep. But before that, in terms of drug development, that can happen from next year. We have hardware that we can use. We can start working with pharma companies because there's still a lot to get to before you do your clinical batches and your commercial production. So there's still a lot that can happen within those 5 years. I mean, a lot of progress that we can make before the regulation becomes a real blocker.
14: And you've just raised funding. Is
13: yes.
14: that right? Tell us about that.
13: Yeah, so we raised the world's largest seed round for in-space manufacturing. And we raised about £10 million. It's not like an AI round, but for this sector, it's the world's largest seed. We've got some fantastic investors behind us, backing us to make this possible. And again, to de-risk the technology and then build the next generation product. And we've already de-risked it last month. So it was a There's a lot to do, but we are moving very, very quickly.
14: And what is this? What does that allow you to do in terms of expansion?
13: So we have opened up in the US already. Mm-hmm. So we've been able to expand it and bring on some world experts in this industry from public space companies, from pharma companies have joined us to then make BioOrbit and make this vision a reality. And I'd say where we are different compared to some other space companies is that we're really focusing on the engineering of the manufacturing part and also on the science, the biotech science of it as well. So we are more like a biotech that uses space rather than a space that does biotech, which is subtly different, but very important in terms of the services that you then offer.
14: Do you feel that space is having a moment, that there is more interest in your area than there has been before, maybe driven by SpaceX? I know. What does that feel like?
13: I love it. I love that space has become more than just thinking about astronauts. It's like these are commercial businesses. And also this, the SpaceX in terms of launch, yes, we need that. That's infrastructure. But the conversation has turned into how can we use space to serve Earth markets, like data centers. That's not a space market, that's an Earth market. What we're doing is using space for the health market and the pharma market. So I think that I love how it's becoming part of public conversation, because it sort of changes people's perception as to what space can be used for. And I hope will inspire the next generation into building the future companies as well. So I'm really excited about that.
14: And what are the biggest challenges for someone working in space?
13: To be honest, the space industry needs all skill sets. Mm. So you don't have to be an engineer or a scientist to work in space. And I hope that we will stop referring to these companies as space companies, because we don't refer...
14: It feels a bit Star Trek-y? Or...
13: It's just, I hope it becomes meaningless. It's we don't refer to all the companies here as Earth companies. It's it's just an environment. But it's I hope that it is that we are just a pharma company and that this is just a data center company.
14: Yeah.
13: And we don't need to mention the space bit, because it all gets lumped together, but they're so different, just all the different industries here on Earth. So I think that if people are interested in wanting to work in a space company, then it's there are so many opportunities no matter what your skill set, because it's just an environment.
14: So last question then, how do you feel about going to space?
13: I'd go.
14: Yeah?
13: If someone offered me to go to space, I would bite their hand off. I'd love to.
14: I hope you get a chance. But yeah. Thanks so much for taking the time, and come back and tell us how it's all going as well. It'd be really interesting to keep following the business.
13: Thank you very much.
12: That's fascinating. What did you make of it?
11: I think what is becoming clearer and clearer is that space companies are not just about sending rockets to space, sending people to the International Space Station. Of course, that's going to be decommissioned soon. But it's actually about what you do in space and how it can affect things here on Earth. So I'm hearing more and more companies that are interested in this idea of microgravity that she talked about, but also businesses, for example, that are using satellite data to improve agriculture. And that seems to me to be the real trend at the moment. So it's not necessarily what we heard from the SpaceX IPO and, colonizing Mars. It's actually what we do up there and how it affects us down here.
12: Well, so many people are enraptured with space. It's a story that really does capture the imagination. Obviously, I think that's what a lot of people who are buying into the IPO are also invested in. So, it's great.
11: Just got to see if that continues to rocket.
12: Yes.
11: Boom, boom. Well, that is it for this week's episode of the Times Tech Podcast. If you're enjoying the show, drop us a line and let us know at techpod@thetimes.co.uk.
12: And we'd love to know your thoughts on the social media ban. 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
11: See you next week. Goodbye.
12: Bye-bye.
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4: This is Chris Berrow with the Times Radio News. Investigators are still working out how two trains crashed into each other near Bedford. 100 people were injured in the collision between two East Midlands railway services heading in the same direction towards London. One driver died. Will Rogers is Managing Director of East Midlands Railway.
23: Our priority is the welfare of everybody involved, and we are here for customers and our colleagues. We are on the scene with Network Rail and the emergency services to ensure those affected receive the care and the support that they need. We're fully supporting the Rail Accident Investigation Branch investigation, and our thoughts are firmly with the family and loved ones of our colleague and everybody injured or affected by this tragic incident.
4: Brett Bayer was a passenger on the 510 train to Bedford which crashed.
24: Extremely lucky to be positioned where I was. I think I was by the doors and I was stood where you could hold like a rail and there's the glass pane where it then backs onto some seats. And you know, I just bumped into it and I have a shin injury that I don't know where it came from. It's a very small bump. So I am lucky to be unscathed. But I think the vast majority of people in my carriage had serious injuries.
4: Just days after signing a framework for peace, Iran's leaders say they've closed the Strait of Hormuz to all vessels. They're blaming the United States for a breach of contract, accusing the country of failing to stop Israeli attacks on southern Lebanon. The head of Britain's biggest trade union says Andy Burnham should publicly rule out appointing Ed Miliband as Chancellor if he runs for Prime Minister. Sharon Graham said she disagrees with Ed on almost every issue relating to workers. A weather warning's been issued about extreme heat for early next week. Temperatures could rise above 37 degrees Celsius. It's thought to be more humid than last month's heatwave. Sport now, here's Hugo Chambray.
25: Germany had to come from behind to get a 2-1 victory over the Ivory Coast at the World Cup. They conceded after 30 minutes, but equalised in the second half before getting a stoppage time winner out in Toronto. While earlier, the Netherlands eased past Sweden 5-1 to go top of Group F. Curaçao have their first World Cup point after pulling off a shock draw against Ecuador. Their keeper Eloy Room tied the most saves ever in a match at the tournament, stopping 15 shots. It could be a significant result for Scotland should they need to qualify as one of the best third-place teams. Elsewhere, Joe Root is fighting to avoid defeat for England's cricketers in the second test, with New Zealand closing in on a series-levelling victory. The stand-in captain is unbeaten on 75 runs, with the host chasing 463 to win. They'll resume on 182-5 at the Oval. And Northampton are Rugby Union Prem champions thanks to a 26-17 win over Exeter in the final. Saints ran in four tries at the Allianz Stadium in Twickenham.

0: This now is the change moment.
1: What really happened here is it was vote Burnham, get Starmer out.
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3: Welcome, welcome, welcome one and all. Welcome to How to Win an Election, and welcome especially to this special episode explaining what just happened at the Makerfield by-election, what happens next in Westminster and Downing Street, and what it means for the general election. Have we just seen the tectonic plates of British politics shift again? I am the deeply reluctant Andy Burnham, menswear disciple Hugo Rifkind, and I'm joined by your by-election past masters, former Labour insider Sally Morgan.
4: Good morning.
3: Morning. Policy queen Polly McKenzie. Hello.
5: Hello.
3: And Tory peer and Times columnist Danny Finkelstein.
6: Hello.
3: Hello, one and all. And right now they are all more excited than Andy Burnham when the Stone Roses comes on in the jukebox in the Working Men's Club. Danny, it's a decisive win for Andy Burnham on a high turnout. Is this a big, big win?
6: Yeah, it's very big. Well, look, it's big for two connected reasons. The first is it is large in a seat where Reform did so well in the local elections. And so even people who thought, as I did, that he would win very clearly and very cleanly, that it would be more than Restore and Reform put together, are struck by the size of it. The scale of it was big, and Reform hardly advanced at all. There was clearly a lot of tactical voting also for him, and everything that was said about his personal vote was large. That's connected to the second point. Clearly, he was using this as what he called a proof of concept. I think there's an awful lot to discuss about whether that it really counts as that, but it certainly shows that he has a personal appeal in part of the world, and he's obviously also had the ability to gain that personal appeal, which suggests a broader political ability, and that means that he provides the Labour Party with an alternative path, which it looks to me like they're going to take.
3: So, Sally, the scale of this win then, beating Reform by more than 9,000 votes, beating indeed Reform and Restore put together and considerably, does that mean that as far as the Parliamentary Labour Party is concerned, Keir Starmer should be packing his bags?
5: Yes.
3: Really?
5: I mean, that's my view. I mean, that's my view, and that's where I think MPs will be, because I don't think you can... I don't think it's credible to say what this was about was saying, well, we sort of want change, but we want change led by Keir Starmer. I mean, how can that possibly be a serious proposition? So I think... Look, I think they will feel optimistic for the first time in quite a long time. I think they will feel they've got somebody who potentially can reach the parts that they have lost, and who will communicate well and bring people forwards. I mean, there's a heck of a lot of, you know, and he's, assuming he gets there, he's got an awful lot of policy work to do. He's got to really focus on the decisions that have got to be taken. However, I do not see it's tenable for Keir Starmer to carry on.
3: So, I mean, Starmer has said, even this morning, yeah, he's said, you know, that if there is a contest, I will stand. I'm not going to walk away from that. So he's not going to voluntarily pack his bags. Polly, is this sort of comical Ali type stuff?
7: You don't get to be Prime Minister without having a certain sense of rugged determination and quite a thick skin. And he, you know, from his own articulation, is motivated to stay out of a sense of duty and honour and obligation, a bit like Theresa May in a way, that sense of, like, I promised to do this, so I must. The question is, will he listen to people? At what point does the accumulation of voices he trusts, going to see him, asking for one-to-ones, messaging him and calling him, tip him over the edge? Maybe it won't. You know, I think that that is potentially harmful to the Labour Party, though, if there ends up being a contest, a three-way, four-way contest, it's kind of, you know, not that much worse than a two-way contest in which he's not involved.
6: So the interesting thing about him is this relentless anti-political. One of the things that was sort of personality.
3: The thing about who?
6: Starmer.
3: Right.
6: Now, and how that responds. So one of my rules is that people often don't know what they're going to do. They can't predict their own action because they don't know the circumstances they're going to face. So Theresa May, to my certain knowledge, because I spoke to her about it, only about a week or 2 weeks before calling a general election, she genuinely didn't think, told me herself in her flat in Downing Street, she wasn't going to call one. And then she obviously changed her mind because the logic of the political position was so strong. So there's a very strong logic of the political position, which is Some cabinet ministers will go threatening to resign. There'd then be a large enough group of junior ministers that it would then mean that all the parliamentary private secretaries will start to be reported in the press as being junior ministers. Everyone will do ticker tape live blogs about people who are resigning. The government looked like it's falling apart.
5: Yeah.
6: And in normal circumstances, even if Keir Starmer today thinks he's not going to run, that will be the logic of the position and he'll have to accept it. So the interesting question is, does his relentless anti-politics position or failure and or refusal to read the political sort of game mean that he doesn't accept the political logic at the point where everyone else would? That you know, because a prime minister is somebody who is able to maintain a majority in the House of Commons by being able to form a government, and he may think even if you know a few obvious people resigned, he'd be able to do that. If he lost Shabana, the Home Secretary, that would clearly be a much bigger blow, for example, than losing Ed Miliband. Yeah. But he might not want just one last thing. Andy Burnham might want to keep Shabana, who is definitely on his team, in the cabinet, because that way she can be head of the National Executive Committee, retain that job, which means she decides the rules of the contest. He'll want to go soon, Starmer will want to go long, so he won't want Shabana to resign. If she doesn't resign, will the others be enough to persuade Keir Starmer? So there is still a little bit to play out, but I think even though he doesn't accept logic of political position, he'll probably be forced to.
3: Sally, extremely short term, what does happen now? What will people, cabinet, like Wes Streeting,
5: I don't think people know. What I hope happens is that people go and have quiet conversations with him. I hope that it doesn't play out as Danny described, because I think it's just not good for the country. I hope that people go and have the sort of conversation where they say to Keir, remember, you have said you will put the country before the party. I would argue he's in danger of putting himself before the party and the country if he sticks. So I think that's the conversations that need to be had. And I would hope that next week we get an outcome where there's a sensible transition. That's what I would hope.
3: I mean, so Burnham, he'll arrive in the Commons, Monday afternoon. Mm. Do any of you think it's going to be all over by then?
5: I think it's unlikely. I think it's unlikely, but I do think it could be quite quick.
6: Yeah, I think next week is what I... If he accepts the logic of the situation. Yeah. So you've got to leave a small percentage of probability for junior ministers and cabinet ministers not wanting to leave their position, and therefore Keir Starmer feels he can carry on a government and decides to fight.
5: I think one of the problems is, and I think if I was in the cabinet or a minister seeing him, I would say, you really say that you care about the country and the government. The government's not functioning. I mean, the government has pretty well ceased to function at the moment. Nothing's happening. I mean, there's a few announcements being made, but the truth is, you talk to the civil service, it's kind of, everybody's waiting to see. They don't know who the minister's going to be. So you can't carry on like that. It's not fair.
6: So one of the questions about Keir Starmer was whether he thinks the government not making any decisions and not doing anything is actually, that's the government functioning. I mean, it's hard. The reason I say that, and I know
3: I've got some respect for that.
6: It sounds ridiculous, but it's hard to translate his policy in opposition or his beginning in office to, in any other way. I don't know what you think, Polly, but whether you think that he sort of has a fundamentally different conception of how to govern and how politics works than almost everyone else does. And this is sustaining him in what looks to everyone else like an unrealistic position, while in his head it doesn't look unrealistic.
7: I think he is frustrated with the machinery of government. You know, he's said so. He got rid of Chris Wormald, the cabinet secretary, has brought in a more ambitious and reforming cabinet secretary, and given her, Antonio Romeo, a mandate to do lots of change, because he's convinced that the civil service is the thing that's stopping government from happening. What I think he lacks is the ability to reflect on his own role in the ineffectiveness of the government. But I don't think he thinks the government is very successful. Though I'm sure if he were here, he would point to a number of good things they are doing. And those are absolutely true. You know, there's plenty of good individual initiatives. There just isn't a kind of governing momentum.
3: So there's a school of thought that says that Andy Burnham really has the same problems as Keir Starmer, but just in better clothes. I mean, in that it's hard to see what he stands for. It's hard to see what his big answer is, other than the fact that it's now going to be him rather than being somebody else. I wonder if you think, Polly, that because his win was so big in Makerfield, does that sweep aside concerns about his suitability? Sweep aside any concerns about what he actually stands for, whether he'll actually be any good at it? Just because it's just inevitable now.
7: Well, the sort of mood of the Parliamentary Labour Party is more of kind of Sally's vibe than mine. It doesn't sweep away the need to have a clear governing philosophy and a set of policies and programmes that then represent that philosophy. And then, crucially, which Starmer never got to, a capable, strong team around him who are united in their desire to deliver that and push through the obstacles to make it happen. That remains absent. Mm. Now, maybe that was a tactical decision to just not really talk about doing many things differently whilst he was running in Makerfield. Or maybe it's just a work in progress and they want a bit more time, a couple more weeks, to think deeply about policy. My concern is that where he has kind of hinted at things, like the WASPI women, which we talked about last week, you know, we'll be able to find money for that, or that it's really unfair that pensioners are going to be brought into income tax for the first time. That sounds a bit unfair. Is that in the absence of his clear manifesto and governing philosophy, he's just sort of trying to sort of stitch things together that sound nice.
6: So I think Andy Burnham's just won a time for a change election.
7: Yeah.
6: Those are easier to win than the one he's going to try and win next, which is Britain's on the right track, don't turn back. He's got to define a track and he's also got to be on it. That's the second one of those two is the more difficult, right? So I think he's shown the emotional and political ability to define a track. He's pretty good at talking. And I also think, actually, he sort of knows what he thinks that track is, which is Britain is massively centralised on the southeast and on London. And this is a true statement. It's got one productive place in it and lots of the most unproductive places in Europe and declining places. And what he wants to do is redistribute power, and probably that also means resources, to these other places. And this message, which is we're going to take Westminster to the places that it's ignored, I think it is an underexploited theme. Boris Johnson could see it was a theme, by the way, but he couldn't get it going. I think if Andy Burnham became the first sort of properly Northern Prime Minister, of course you can say Tony Blair and Margaret Thatcher had that too, but since Harold Wilson, he'd really have that. Then the question will be, how does he actually turn those into concrete policies? I have my question about Andy Burnham is, I think he'll be very good at any questions to which the answer from Downing Street needs to be yes. Keir Starmer wasn't even good at those, but he'll be very good at those. The thing he'll struggle with is anywhere like the ones that you describe, where Andy Burnham has to say no to anyone.
3: Okay, but so to bring this back, if there is this sort of, you know, clear vision of Burnhamism waiting to come, is there an argument that a leadership contest might be helpful?
5: I don't think it would. I think it's much harder to do it in when you're in government as an opposition. In opposition, we should be doing that. He's going to win anyway. And B, two reasons. A, I think it's an incredible distraction. The notion that you wouldn't have, I think there needs to be a new government in place before people go on their holidays, frankly, because I think you need August to have ministers in place to sort yourselves out to look at some of the really hard policy choices that Polly was talking about. I think you can get through till then.
3: Also, I don't want to have to come back and do
5: it'd be a
3: podcast.
5: Real pain, obviously.
3: Yeah, it'd be a real hassle. Pain. Yeah.
5: But I mean, you know, Parliament's back the 1st of September. You can't then stagger on till conference and have people in their ministerial posts who then aren't in the ministerial posts a week or two later. I mean, I just don't see how it makes sense. So I actually think it's got to happen quite quickly.
3: So what do you do now then, Sally, if you are Wes Streeting, if you are, you know, even yeah, Al Khan's, you know, what would you do?
5: I think it's difficult. I think Wes has been quite savvy in recent weeks in terms of putting his broad position out there clearly. I don't know whether Andy will pull him in. If I was Andy, I would. If I was Andy, I would try and create a pretty broad church, actually, to demonstrate that I was going to operate in that way. Mm. Al Khan's, I think, is interesting because I think when he resigned, we all thought, well, he's resigned in the same way as John Healey. In fact, when you look into it and really read it, they were coming from different positions. So I think, look, there's a serious argument there about, I mean, Wes has said, and Andy have said, they've both said defence security is terribly important. The devil is in the detail. It can't just be more money. It needs to be really scrutinising what we need for the next 5 years, the next 10 years. So I think that's the big, that's the tough stuff.
6: So Andy Burnham wants to be leader of the Labour Party, but he, which is one constituency, but he's also obtained a constituency, yeah. And it's a very particular place.
5: Very helpfully, actually.
6: So, yeah. Yes, but it's a place that is, there was very largely Leave, mm-hmm. That's very socially conservative, that's fiercely anti-establishment, that is very fed up with politics. It's instincts, maybe in tension with the instincts of the Labour Party. In some ways, you're quite right, that is helpful because it'll pull him closer to the country. But it will be a tension with the party, and it'll be interesting to see how he manages that tension.
3: Sally, in Andy Burnham's book, Head North, he recounts a meeting with you in Downing Street. What happened there?
5: Yes, he came to see me before the 2001 election. I think it was at least a year before. I was going through this process. I was political secretary. I was going through this process of talking to special advisers, you know, David Miliband, James Purnell, Pat McFadden, people who were thinking they might want to be MPs. And James Purnell, who was a very, very good friend of Andy's, said, well, you've got to go and talk to Sally Morgan because she's the political secretary. So Andy came to see me and, yes, describes it as a sort of, I was in one of my head teacher moods, which is a bit mean, but came to see me and I said, well, I think you should be an MP. Or he went out thinking that he definitely should be an MP. We sort of focused on Lee. That's where he was from. We thought it was a great seat to go for. But I remember saying to him, this is not going to be a shoo-in. We're not going to just pop you in here. You're going to have to fight and win it. Which he did. And I think that was really good for him, actually. I mean, he went out very determined to win, but then he basically did spend the next year really, really on the doorstep.
3: Did you think he was a talent? I hate to be sort of too kind of sort of historically grandiose about it, but how does it feel looking back on that and thinking this was a future prime minister?
5: I probably didn't think he was a future prime minister, in fairness. But then it was a very long time ago. I thought he was incredibly personable and good at politics, and I was interested in the range of people who supported him. So, you know, he was a special advisor for Chris Smith, for Tessa Jowell. He was PPS for David Blunkett. When you put all those people together, it's quite an interesting mix.
3: Let's talk about reform. Danny, in your Times column this week, you wrote, a loss in Makerfield would be a very bad result indeed. How bad was this for Nigel Farage?
6: It was very bad. I mean, it was as bad as I'd predicted, but it was a bit worse than that because they did so badly compared to Burnham. So let's leave aside what this means going forward, because you can make a plausible case Burnham won't be very good, then they'll be back where they were before. But before we get to that, they were beaten for the second time in a row by a different change candidate because they have got high negatives as well as high positives. And if everybody else gangs up against them, they are vulnerable to somebody with a strong change message. And as a result, they lost in twice to other people with strong change messages, the Greens and then Andy Burnham. And they also couldn't find a good candidate, or they did find a candidate. They chose deliberately a candidate that turned out to be an incorrect strategy. I think that, you know, whatever you think of Matt Gubbin in other ways, I think he probably wasn't a good candidate for Gorton and Denton, even if you were, you know, inclined to think he was good in other ways, or if you weren't. I think that they have therefore struggled to turn their poll. You know, if you think about it, this was one of their most promising seats in the whole country. In order to win a parliamentary party of 50, they would have had to win Makerfield. To get a parliamentary party that's big enough. And they lost Makerfield by a long, long way, not by a little bit. Now, of course, it's unique, but every election has you know, the capacity to be, to be unique, and they've shown they're not very resilient to that. Coupled with that, of course, the Conservatives winning Aberdeen South makes the other task of theirs, which is consigning the Conservative Party to history, using the results to say, well, we did very badly. Restore was a distraction, but the Conservative Party lost its deposit. And, of course, Nigel Farage has tried to do that. It just doesn't work that well on a day when the Conservative Party's actually won.
3: Sally, they didn't just lose in Makerfield. They also lost, about a fifth of their vote to Restore and wouldn't have won even if they hadn't.
5: Yes.
3: That's a strategic nightmare. That's a real dilemma.
5: I think it's a real dilemma. I mean, who knows to what extent? I mean, the fact that Nigel Farage is by far their most effective campaigner, but they've had to hide him away because of his crypto stuff, clearly didn't help. I mean, I know he turned up to do some knocking up, but that was all pretty late. But he really wasn't around. And sending Richard Tice there as your sort of frontman, I don't think is very compelling. So for me, it emphasised that they are really a one-man band still. And if that one man is not operational, they've got a real problem. But also, I think in the end, they lost the political argument. I mean, these are people who were, you know, the voters were effectively saying, we are really fed up. We don't think it's fair. We want a better deal. But they looked around and they thought, but we don't actually think you're the serious people to deliver it.
3: I mean, Polly, though, as Danny said, the next general election won't be like Makerfield. People won't be in the same position. Burnham won't be the change candidate. He'll be embedded. Is it wrong to write off Reform simply because they've shown they can't perform over several by-elections?
7: I think it's certainly wrong to write them off. You know, they're still doing incredibly well in the polls. We're still in this incredibly complicated multi-party system in which, you know, results are just not smooth. It's lumpy. You can get 5% of the vote and 50 seats, or 30% of the vote and 50 seats. You know, heaven only knows what will happen in the next election. I think what fascinates me, though, is actually the choice of the candidate, because it feels to me like they at Gorton and Denton, they were like, oh no, we chose a sort of professional politician and we should have chosen a plumber. Let's choose a plumber next time. Mm-hmm. And there's a sort of backfootishness about it. And Nigel Farage, who I do not agree with on almost anything, nonetheless, what impresses me about him is that throughout his career, really, he's been on the front foot.
5: Yeah.
7: He's managed to make the weather. He's not reactive and responsive, really.

0: finished, isn't there, really? But like, they got to start acting like a properly professional party.
1: Mm.
0: And they've hired lots of people, but it's still really messy, really immature and fragile.
2: There's an example, agreeing to the candidate we go on Question Time was an example of that. But I think Polly does make a very important point, which she started with, which is, let's not forget, it was actually historically and then make an extraordinary result for an outside political party to score 34%. So makes one question is however they've got limits, and there is a danger to them that they roll backwards, because half of their vote is momentum vote, the other half isn't. It's quite demographic, but they need both halves in order to succeed, even somewhere like Makerfield, which is where their demographic base is. So that's the reason why I would say it was a bad result for them. But it's not, you know, there's lots that you can sit down if you're a reform strategist and go, okay, well, that was what it was, but we can go forward from there. You know, I think it's very important not to overstress how difficult it was.
3: Danny, look, anti-establishment candidates, they're performing well, wherever they're from, and Andy Burnham has managed to be one. Will everybody be running a Time for Change campaign in the next election?
2: Well, I think so. But he in government will not be able to do that. He was right in saying this is our last Time for a Change. It definitely has increased their chances of winning the election, because you can't get less than zero. But they have got a chance. But they've got to recognise it was their last Time for a Change campaign. Now they've got to make Britain's on the Right Track, Don't Turn Back work. And, you know, that's what we said on the day after the election when we did our podcast, we said that, right? Which is, they've now got to make their work. Keir Starmer did not make their work. He's now going to be removed by another Time for a Change campaign that wasn't his. And now this one, well, if he doesn't do it, there'll be another Time for a Change campaign after that.
3: Okay, well, that's it from us. We will be back next week. We don't know who'll be Prime Minister, but we'll definitely be here. Thank you to Sally. Thank you to Polly. Thank you to Danny. I'm Hugo Rifkind. Goodbye.

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3: I thought I'd seen it all, then felt myself awaken. 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I thought that I'd known wonder, then sailed beneath these skies. I thought I'd seen the world until I opened my eyes. 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
8: 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Joy.

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Maybe you don't drive a Lexus NX yet. 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

0: This is Chris Barrow with the Times Radio News. Investigators are still working out how two trains crashed into each other near Bedford. 100 people were injured in the collision between two East Midlands railway services heading in the same direction towards London. One driver died. The British Transport Police Chief Constable is Lucy Dorsey.
1: There will, of course, be a lot of questions as to what exactly happened last night. I would really like to reassure everyone that specialist investigators from British Transport Police are working with colleagues at the Rail Accident Investigation Branch to gather the facts and determine what has happened. They are extremely experienced, and I would ask that we all refrain from speculation.
0: Nina Robinson was a passenger on the stationary train.
2: It was a very strong, loud impact. It was quite frightening. We all kind of got up. We were all a bit shaken, all a bit panicked. It was only when I saw the driver and the train staff were really panicking, you know, that we realised something quite serious had happened.
0: Iran says it's closed the Strait of Hormuz, accusing America of failing to prevent Israeli strikes on Lebanon. The US military denies that the strait is closed. Negotiators from Iran have arrived in Switzerland, but the leadership has warned that not much is likely to happen there. Nicholas Hopton is a former UK ambassador to both Iran and Yemen and explains why Iran has taken this action.
3: Paragraph 1 of the agreement signed between the US and Iran this week, paragraph 1 says that the war will stop, including in Lebanon, and it mentions Lebanon at least more than one occasion. So Israel has clearly decided to try and act independently of the United States. Just today, apparently over 30 people have been killed in Lebanon by Israeli attacks, and the Iranians are showing that they're serious.
0: Calls for Sir Keir Starmer to quit are mounting, with more than 100 Labour MPs wanting a new leader. The Prime Minister has promised to fight any leadership challenge. It follows Andy Burnham's win in the Makerfield by-election. Former Labour leader Jeremy Corbyn wonders if there'll be a change relatively quickly.
4: I don't understand what Keir Starmer's strategy is in this, other than saying he's going to fight it, then, but not doing anything very obvious to fight it. I just wonder if we're not going to witness a coronation of Andy Burnham in a few days' time.
0: So Keir Starmer has described an attack in Edinburgh, which appeared to target Muslims, as absolutely appalling. 5 men were injured in the north and west of the city, including in Sighthill. A 36-year-old man has been charged. 3 men have been killed in a fire in White City in West London. It broke out in a single-storey pavilion on New Zealand Way just before 7 o'clock last night. Around 100 firefighters attended, and the cause is being investigated. The King is going to reveal his personal tax bill. Buckingham Palace says Charles will be the first head of state to do that as part of efforts to boost transparency around royal finances. The monarch's total personal tax information for the 2024-25 financial year is due to be published next week. Weather warnings have been issued for early next week because temperatures are expected to reach 37 degrees Celsius. Some areas could stay above 20 degrees overnight. Experts think that it could be more humid than last month's heatwave. Climate scientist Chloe Brimacombe says there'll be other differences too.
5: So it's potentially lasting 7 days, but then temperatures don't really potentially go back down that much. And that long period of heat is quite concerning for things like health, infrastructure and open water swimming.
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7: I'm Ed Vasey. We're going to be unpacking the politics of the day, and there is, of course, a lot to unpack on this momentous day for British politics. What happens next for Andy Burnham? Is it all over for Keir Starmer? What does this by-election loss mean for Reform UK? With me in the studio, as always, is Alice Denby, the opinion and features editor at City AM. Welcome to the show, Alice.
8: Hello, nice to be here on a consequential day to have some proper stuff to talk about, not the usual rubbish we discuss on a Friday.
7: Thanks, Alan. You're talking about our podcast. There you go. And in a change-up, Michael Binney is not here, but we've asked Will Lloyd, Deputy Editor of the New Statesman, for very obvious reasons. Welcome to the show, Will.
8: What a lovely day. Hope and change has arrived.
7: We only talk about sensible things when you're on the show, Will. Andy Burnham, if you haven't heard, has won the Makerfield by-election in an astonishing fashion, actually, more than 50% of the vote.
9: Everyone knows that politics isn't working. Everyone can feel that the country isn't where it should be. Tonight could, just could, be the turning point.
7: Well, that was him talking as the result came in at the count. It was about 3 o'clock in the morning. It sets the stage for him to return to Westminster and challenge Keir Starmer for the leadership and the keys to number 10. And what a fight it might be, because Keir Starmer says he will stand in a Labour leadership. This is what he said.
10: Well, there isn't a leadership contest at the moment. There isn't one at the moment. But as I've said on many, many occasions, I don't think that's a good thing for the country to plunge us into chaos. I would also add that now that Andy has won, which is really important, really good, he's a huge asset to us, then now will inevitably be a Manchester mayoralty by-election starting straight away. So it's important that we pull together for that. But if there is a contest, just to be clear with you, then yes, I will run, I will stand, and I've said repeatedly, I'm not going to walk away from that.
7: Well, Will, I think it's your first time on the podcast. So let me just fill you in that I've been saying consistently for several weeks now that Andy Burnham was bound to lose this by-election.
8: Uh-oh. You
7: know, what an idiot. He's proved me completely wrong. He not just won it by a sliver, he won it comprehensively, 55% of the vote. He does have a huge mandate for change, and everything about what has followed feels like a general election win. It feels like a new Prime Minister is speaking to us. What's going to happen?
8: This is the first time I've seen Labour people, MPs, members, you know, the kind of people that the Deputy Editor of the New Statesman has to interact with because that is their job. They are happy. They are absolutely exhilarated by this incredible piece of political high wire trapeze jumping from Andy Burnham. We at the New Statesman did say last October, look, he's going to do it. We interviewed him, we put him on the cover. It was Labour conference, and a lot of people kind of sniggered, and it was that old stuff about Andy Burnham. Oh, does he like gravy and all that stuff? But no, he sensed the opportunity, and I do think he deserves credit for seeing the door ajar.
7: I think
8: and
7: that's a really good point. That's
8: seizing
7: really
8: the moment.
7: Point.
8: And he's done that. And it was a hell of a... I was in Makerfield for 2 weeks this month. And I didn't write about the campaign, but I obviously observed it and went and spoke to people. My God, they threw everything at this and they've been rewarded.
7: Alice, you're a Labour voter.
8: True.
7: I mean, I absolutely hear what Will says. It's a really good point. Fortune favours the brave. He deserves a huge amount of credit for seeing, as Will put it, the door ajar. But I can't help thinking it's all downhill from here.
11: I mean, my Labour vote was clearly the kiss of death for Keir Starmer.
8: Yeah, you finished him off.
11: Finished him off. Yeah, look, this was an incredibly impressive personal victory, a massive vote of confidence in Burnham. He won more votes than all of the right-wing parties put together, you know, a comprehensive trouncing of reform. But I think you're absolutely right. I think when he gets into government, he will very quickly disappoint everybody. He will be faced with the exact same economic circumstances. He is completely sort of cornered by the bond markets. What's he going to be able to do? And I think it will just be Starmer all over again.
7: And that's the point. I mean, Starmer went, Will, because he couldn't make a decision. That's what it took me ages to work this out. Or Starmer is going.
8: Yeah.
7: Andy Burnham slightly feels like the same. Starmer's indecisive. Burnham likes to be liked.
8: There is definitely that side of Burnham, the liking to be liked thing. But look, you have to go and speak to people who've worked with him for the last 10 years in Manchester, and what they will say is, Andy will get you, he'll get you around a table, you know, he'll listen to you, even if he doesn't agree with
7: you. There are going to be so many Northerners texting give you a hard time.
8: Sorry, everybody. But yes, his leadership style is different. One of the things that always came out of speaking to cabinet ministers in the last 2 years was, yes, Keir doesn't make a decision, but also, Keir doesn't listen. He doesn't have that sort of touchy-feely Clintonian thing that a lot of good politicians have. And yes, that means Burnham wants to be liked. And yes, that means he may make some mistakes. Sure, I totally see that. And yes, the challenges are very steep. But I do think that internally in the Labour Party, the morale will go up. In the cabinet, the morale will go up. He will disappoint people. But there is something there. The Labour Party is not over now. And if he had lost, we'd be talking about, my God, are they actually, is that it?
11: I think if you listen to MPs, what they are excited about Andy Burnham is that he's a better communicator, he's more charismatic, and he will get across their message that they're doing great things. And the great things that they boast about are things like free breakfast clubs and the two-child benefit cap. And none of those things are anything to do with growth. And that is the fundamental challenge of any prime minister. And I don't see that Andy Burnham has a prospectus for delivering it that's any different to what Starmer has.
7: I mean, we set the scene. There's a big, big question that's just swum into my head. Does Andy carry on wearing a T-shirt?
8: A lot of people who I spoke to who have worked with him suggested that he must keep wearing the T-shirt. Ed, you're looking lovely in a T-shirt as well.
7: Thank you so much.
8: Is this a tribute to Andy
7: it
8: Burnham?
7: It is. We're all looking Burnham.
8: I think maybe not putting on a tie would be good.
7: I do think that's actually, it's obviously a catastrophically frivolous point, but I think when we're talking about communication,
11: frivolous. When
7: we're talking about communication, you want to signal the change that you are, Alice.
11: Well, look at Zelensky in his kind of combat fatigue. Yeah. That's, you know, I think it really projects something about him. So, sure, I mean, image really matters in politics. It's
7: there are so many random thoughts coming to my head. And the minute you said Zelensky, I thought I'd love to talk about how Andy Burnham deals with Donald Trump. There's a huge amount in that as well, which I think is quite interesting. Let's now speak to somebody who's directly affected by this. This is the Labour MP for East Thanet, Polly Billington. Welcome to the show, Polly.
12: Nice to see you, Ed.
7: Very nice of you to join us. It's obviously very good for us to be able to speak to a Labour MP because you've got big decisions to make in the next few days and weeks. It seems fairly obvious that Andy Burnham is going to challenge for the leadership. It's also clear at the moment that Keir Starmer intends to stand. What do you think should happen?
12: Well, I do think that the people of Makerfield have sent a very strong message in response to Andy's and Labour's message of hope. And it's clear that that's what people are looking for. They voted for change for us 2 years ago in 2024. But what they were looking for was hope too. And so connecting hope and change is going to be vital. And I'm hoping, therefore, that the Prime Minister will understand that this sends a strong signal about the need for a change and a measured and careful one. I'm very uncomfortable, and I have to say, with the Prime Minister's language about fighting. We've had enough of fighting. We certainly don't want to be fighting each other. So I would rather we had something that is dignified, gives him an opportunity for dignity, and also for him to be able to have a legacy. But we do need to respond to the situation in the country and people's feeling of what they actually need and want.
7: I mean, I think you've been very clear, Polly Billington, on what you want to see happen. Are you a natural supporter of Andy Burnham? All things being equal, would you perhaps have backed another candidate? Are you saying it should be Andy Burnham because of the Makerfield by-election result?
12: Well, I'll put it this way, Ed. I didn't come into politics. You know, I've been doing this a bit before I was elected. I'm not a natural rebel. I'm vice chair of the PLP. I have been fighting. I won't use that language either. I've been working really hard using every single internal channel, along with many of my colleagues, to make this Labour government as good as it possibly can be, giving advice directly to the Prime Minister on what will work, how to tell stories, how to be able to package up policies, how to tweak policies to be able to make them more effective, to alerting them to potential mistakes and mitigating them afterwards. It's not like I've been sitting on the sidelines with my arms folded and going, well, I wouldn't do it like that if I were you. Myself and many, many others have been doing everything we can. You know, because you've been an MP yourself, what a tough job it is. Now, I know that sounds like the world's tiniest violin and it's entirely voluntary, but when you go for it, and you get elected, you want to be able to achieve things. And I'm really proud of many of the things that we've achieved. But we need to step up a gear. We need to be more ambitious. We need to meet the ambitions of the British people and remind ourselves that even when things are really difficult, and the world is a very difficult place at the moment, no doubt about it, and it's an extremely difficult job being Prime Minister, that we need to be able to meet the ambitions of the British people. And I've, you know, found that over the last 2 years, that has been unnecessarily difficult. And one of the big stumbling blocks to that has been some of the decisions that have been made by the Prime Minister and by people around him. And the British public have come to a similar conclusion.
7: Absolutely. Will Lloyd from the New Statesman is with me.
8: Polly, you know, you said that we're waiting for the whiskey and the revolver to be given to Keir Starmer this weekend, and you seem to suggest that people around him are also responsible for some of the difficulties that Labour have faced in the past 2 years since they came into power. I mean, are we just scapegoating the leadership here? I mean, are MPs going to change as well? I mean, that's what Burnham's calling for. He's calling for change. Are we going to see Labour MPs row in a bit more behind the leadership? Should it change?
12: Well, I would hope that we will have the clarity of direction about that ambition that we're talking about that gives us the opportunity to be able to be really involved in the kind of agenda that we actually promised. You know, this is not as though I'm talking about a massive diversion from the agenda. We need to be able to make sure that we get to a place where people understand what we're doing, why we're doing it, why it might be difficult, but we don't use, oh, it's a bit difficult, or we'll have to have a review, but instead say, yeah, that's the direction, we're going to go for it. And I know that some of my colleagues who've really been frustrated and have ended up resigning, one of the things that they've said is that things haven't gone fast enough. And again, I was a special advisor in the last Labour government. I know how difficult government is, but simply responding to some people's observations that things were a bit difficult by reflecting that back suggests a lack of leadership. So I'm looking for the ambitions of the PLP in order to be able to change this country being reflected in the leadership. And that's what I'm hoping we will get to in the coming days and weeks.
7: Polly Billington, you live in, to a certain extent, in reform country. They control the county council. UKIP previously controlled Thanet Council. You must be pleased with what the Makerfield by-election potentially says about reform having peaked. And indeed, Nigel Farage spent most of his speech acknowledging the result, complaining about Restore.
12: Yeah, well, as you know, Nigel Farage stood in Thanet back in 2015. I'm delighted that we've been able to see off that kind of politics since then, notwithstanding the challenges that we've had at county council level, and people are starting to see the consequences of it. So Nigel Farage might blame one-off, you know, by-elections, but the reality is people are now starting to see the consequences when reform are in power. So it may be that not only with these big moments of by-elections that they're losing their attraction, but also the reality and the grind of making decisions and having to put together a proper package which delivers for your community is harder, that I think, than reform believed. And Nigel Farage himself said about one county council he wished that they hadn't taken power. This is not somebody who's serious about serving the British people. He likes stirring things up, and people are starting to see that stirring things up is not the same as delivering for their people's communities in the country.
7: Polly Billington, Labour MP for East Thanet, thank you so much for spending time with us and talking about the implications of the result of the Makerfield by-election. I just want to say, Alison Will, I thought that was a really significant interview, actually, because I think Polly Billington is a absolutely mainstream loyalist Labour MP. And she said, in as crystal clear terms as you could, that Keir Starmer has to stand down and Andy Burnham has to take over. There was just no equivocation there. There was a bit, but there wasn't really.
11: I do worry a bit that Keir Starmer claims he's going to cling on. It reminds me of an anecdote someone once told about Margaret Thatcher, was that if you handed her the whiskey and the revolver, she'd drink the whiskey and shoot the messenger. And I'm worried Keir Starmer's in that kind of zone. If he's just kind of going to cling on in his bunker, if he's going to force a kind of protracted leadership election, I think then in that case, the PLP would insist a woman was involved too. And we'd have a kind of months of spectacle, which is holds the government in paralysis. It's terrible for businesses because they need predictability and long term in order to make long term investment decisions. So for that reason, you know, I'm not impressed by Andy Burnham. I'm not persuaded by his kind of blokey football northern charisma. But I think that it should just be swift and he can just get on with it.
8: You don't like blokey northern charisma?
11: I do not.
8: Good Lord. I'm not sure. I think that everything we've been hearing for weeks and weeks now about Starmer is that he's sort of devolved into this limpet and he's physically stuck in number 10. I think we could end up with quite a bizarre constitutional situation if things go really wrong and he really doesn't change. You could see sort of the king having to kind of send a messenger, you know, down the mall to go
7: in full livery, we hope.
8: Yeah, I hope, which would be a sort of slightly bizarre situation for the Labour Party to find itself in. it's all going to come down to this weekend and whether he can be persuaded, whether we'll need a cascade of resignations to persuade him.
11: Yeah, I can imagine Ed Miliband resigning on Monday and triggering a, you know, making it impossible for him to stay.
7: Yes, I mean, look, you cannot defy political gravity. We keep talking about Margaret Thatcher. Even, you know, she stood on the steps of the Paris embassy and said, "I fight on, I fight to win," and then she was gone because the writing was on the wall. And the big question is the writing on the wall for reform? Nigel Farage posted a response standing in the middle of a field to the Makerfield by-election. This is what he said.
13: As for the reform vote share, well, I thought we'd get 18,000 votes. We got just shy of 16, so I'm disappointed by that, no question about it. But I would say this, there's a couple of thousand voters there who would normally have gone out and voted reform that voted restore. And I would say directly to them, what do you want? We are the challenger party to the left in this country. And I would urge you to think again. I really, really would.
7: Now, for a man with a very deft political touch, I thought that was completely a tin-eared response. Basically, blaming the voter. It's, you know, Ratner blaming the customer. I mean, the voter is always right, and you're not going to win them back by telling them they're wrong, Alice.
11: No, absolutely not. Look, they chose a terrible candidate. They clearly looked at the Gorton and Denton by-election and thought, the answer is a plumber.
7: well, local. They wanted local.
11: Look, he was a bad candidate, but I think that this had a lot more to do with Andy Burnham's personal popularity locally. You know, so he's a local celebrity. I think he was always going to win.
7: Let's stick with reform briefly before we get on. Where are reform going after this?
11: I wonder if we have seen kind of peak reform. I don't know.
7: Rod Liddell has been talking about peak reform for months.
8: Look, I think it's very hard for people in the Conservative firmament to understand what's actually happened in the last 10 years. You have been replaced, and this is the replacement. I was in Makerfield for 2 weeks. I thought it was actually a pretty hard seat for Andy Burnham to win, given the underlying trends in that part of the country, which are this is swinging to the right. St Helens Council, neighbouring St Helens Council, reform. Really? In the northwest of England, people are voting for Nigel Farage, the southern stockbroker who loves Margaret Thatcher. Something has really shifted in the country. Yes, Restore is a problem for them. Yes, the Tories won over some oil and gas workers in Aberdeen. But I do think, actually, the fundamentals are quite strong for them. And I'm prepared to be completely wrong. Nigel Farage to resign tomorrow and flounce out. But actually, another thing that's very noticeable, and no one's talking about today, look at where the smart young people, the Ed Vaseys of the future, the Michael Goves of the future, the Dominic Cummingses of the future, the 20-somethings in Westminster who will work out the campaigns, who will get the data, who will do all that stuff. Where are they going? They're going to reform and they work for reform now. Something has shifted on the right of British politics, and I don't think one by-election is going to change that.
11: Yeah, Will's absolutely right. I mean, this is quite inside baseball, but if you know anybody who works for a sort of right-wing think tank, they're all going to reform.
8: Yeah.
11: And those are the brains. Those are the people.
7: I don't think that is inside baseball. I think that's a really shrewd and actually thoughtful point. I hate to say it. I think it's a shrewd, and I think it's a wake-up call, because I did actually say, I think I said it to Michael Gove, I can't remember now, but there is something for reform to cling on to here, which is why I'm surprised that Farage spent so much time talking about Restore, which is he basically, the Tory vote in the 2019 election was the same as the reform vote. It's a straight move. And I've always said the battle at the next general election is who is going to represent the right-wing voter. Is it going to be reform or the Tories? And that is the existential question. And Will has given us the wake-up call, the Tories, as it were. You aren't certainly not out of the woods by any stretch of the imagination.
11: Yeah, and look, I think, you know, Tories will be very happy today about this Aberdeen by-election. They made it a very local issue. I think Kemi very clearly articulated what her policy was on that, and I think that's great. But I think there's also a risk that you become a kind of Lib Dem party, that you can win very local battles, but your vote is diffuse. It's spread around the country. You know, competitive in London, competitive in seats like this where they have a strong policy point, but not a national party.
7: Yeah, I think, again, when you kind of, the multi-party system, which I think Kemi Badenoch said this morning, you know, we now live in a multi-party system, and people sort of sat up and said, you know, why is she saying that? She should be saying it's a Tory versus Labour fight. But you can see this kind of geographical split. So I think the real problem for the Tories is, can they ever be a national party again? And Aberdeen skews that analysis, but they're not going to probably get back in Wales. The right-wing party will be reform.
8: Yeah.
7: The right-wing party is probably going to be reform in Scotland.
8: And the north of England.
7: The right-wing party
8: in the Midlands.
7: So is there a hope for the Tories in becoming the party of the south, where they oddly have to replace the Lib Dems? It's very confusing.
8: I really don't think they're the story. I'm sorry to say it, but I think they
14: get. How dare you?
8: I think they're sorry, Ed, but the coverage they get is out of proportion to what voters think about them. And so many elections now we've seen. It was so interesting. 2 weeks in Makerfield, 2 weeks I spent there, and I knocked on doors. I must have spoken to, you know, a good 150, 200 people. Nobody mentioned the Tories, and that was somewhere where, as you say, in 2019. They performed pretty strongly.
7: Mm,
8: Boris got people together, and he did a decent job. You know, won the elections. Yeah, and in less than a decade, disappeared. Yeah,
11: Kemi polls very well personally as a leader, and I think this by-election has shown that personal popularity can take you quite a long way. That may well be a certain amount of cope, but.
8: I think she's going to have a fantastic career as a podcaster, a newspaper columnist. I think she's going to be brilliant.
7: Anti-woke opinion person.
8: I can see her being big in America. I can't see her as Prime Minister, not in the next 10. I think it's a long way back for the Tories. And that's just from reporting out there in the country.
7: I think it's a really, really important point you're making, actually. I think it's really useful because as the tectonic plates shift, you know, that kind of weirdly brings us back to Restore, because when we spoke to a pollster this morning, they said Restore has basically become Reform, and Reform have become the Tories. Reform are doing well, but they're not going to deliver the general election result that we've been expecting for the last 2 years, because Restore is here to stay, and Restore is shaving that bit off the top that would have got Reform into government.
11: It's possible. I find Restore quite a baffling phenomenon. As far as I can tell, they only exist on Facebook. It's just it's one man with a social media account, which seems to somehow get them 9,000 votes in Makerfield.
8: It was three, wasn't it?
11: Was it?
8: Yeah, it was. I mean, there were Restore outriders sort of saying we're going to get 20,000 votes, and I did think you guys have to get off. You have to get off the internet. You have to stop doing it. But there were loads of them. There were loads of them in Makerfield. I kept bumping into them, and I thought this is quite exotic. Where did this come from? You know, it was only in February or March they were incorporated to the party.
11: Yeah.
7: I mean, Rupert Lowe's politics are not my politics, but I have a sort of grudging admiration for his style. You know, it's very direct. It's very rude. It's very grumpy. And I can't work out whether Restore are going to be this kind of national minor party that has an impact, you know, that we talk about.
8: Well, the base, how is their support generated? It's generated through online influencers, people on X, Facebook.
7: Elon Musk.
8: Yeah, with a bit of help from Elon Musk, but these are people with 100,000 followers on X. And these influencers believe that Rupert Lowe believes the same things that they do. When Rupert Lowe disagrees with his army of influencers, or something happens to Rupert Lowe, as something, you know, another politician who has these armies of influencers is Donald Trump. Mm. And when the Epstein files came out, the influencers went away from Donald Trump because they are beholden to their audiences, not to Donald Trump. Mm. And I can see something like that happening to Restore, that this is a totally digital product where there are fault lines, perceptible fault lines in it.
7: Will Lloyd and Alice Denby, you've both been absolutely brilliant guests. Thank you so much for coming in and talking through. There's only one story in town, and we do apologise if you're interested in other stuff, but there is only one story. It's the Makerfield by-election.
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14: 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The reason why Britain hasn't been so great of late is because the country hasn't been eating enough Weetabix. We must get to work in rebuilding Great Britain, Bix by Bix. By delivering Weetabix to whoever plans the traffic diversions, to delivery drivers who can't seem to find your house, and people who don't stack the dishwasher properly. 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
0: This is Chris Berrow with the Times Radio News. Investigators are still working out how two trains crashed into each other near Bedford. 100 people were injured in the collision between two East Midlands railway services heading in the same direction towards London. One driver died. Will Rogers is Managing Director of East Midlands Railway.
19: Our priority is the welfare of everybody involved, and we are here for customers and our colleagues. We are on the scene with Network Rail and the emergency services to ensure those affected receive the care and the support that they need. We're fully supporting the Rail Accident Investigation Branch investigation, and our thoughts are firmly with the family and loved ones of our colleague and everybody injured or affected by this tragic incident.
0: Brett Bayer was a passenger on the 510 train to Bedford which crashed.
20: Extremely lucky to be positioned where I was. I think I was by the doors and I was stood where you could hold like a rail, and there's the glass pane where it then backs onto some seats, and you know, I just bumped into it, and I have a shin injury that I don't know where it came from. It's a very small bump, so I am lucky to be unscathed, but I think the vast majority of people in my carriage had serious injuries.
0: Just days after signing a framework for peace, Iran's leaders say they've closed the Strait of Hormuz to all vessels. They're blaming the United States for a breach of contract, accusing the country of failing to stop Israeli attacks on southern Lebanon. The head of Britain's biggest trade union says Andy Burnham should publicly rule out appointing Ed Miliband as Chancellor if he runs for Prime Minister. Sharon Graham said she disagrees with Ed on almost every issue relating to workers. A weather warning's been issued about extreme heat for early next week. Temperatures could rise above 37 degrees Celsius. It's thought to be more humid than last month's heatwave. Sport now, here's Hugo Chambray.
21: Germany had to come from behind to get a 2-1 victory over the Ivory Coast at the World Cup. They conceded after 30 minutes, but equalised in the second half before getting a stoppage time winner out in Toronto. While earlier, the Netherlands eased past Sweden 5-1 to go top of Group F. Curaçao have their first World Cup point after pulling off a shock draw against Ecuador. Their keeper Eloy Room tied the most saves ever in a match at the tournament, stopping 15 shots. It could be a significant result for Scotland should they need to qualify as one of the best third-place teams. Elsewhere, Joe Root is fighting to avoid defeat for England's cricketers in the second test, with New Zealand closing in on a series-levelling victory. The stand-in captain is unbeaten on 75 runs, with the host chasing 463 to win. They'll resume on 182 for 5 at the Oval. And Northampton are rugby union Prem champions thanks to a 26-17 win over Exeter in the final. Saints ran in 4 tries at the Allianz Stadium in Twickenham.
22: From The Times and The Sunday Times, this is The Story. I'm Luke Jones.
23: I think it was just before 6 a.m. on May the 27th, 2015, when my mobile phone buzzed.
22: Martin Ziegler is Times' chief sports reporter.
23: I was asleep in a fairly modest Zurich hotel room, but I saw the person calling was a friend and contact based on the other side of the Atlantic.
22: An excited voice told Martin,
24: "Get yourself down to the Borilac Hotel,"
23: which is where all the FIFA people were staying. There were no taxis at that time in the morning, but it was less than a mile away across the River Limmat. So I ran and arrived sweating in the cool of the dawn just in time to see a FIFA member being ushered under a bedsheet into an unmarked car by some plainclothes officers.
25: It was the wake-up call no one at FIFA had expected. A dawn raid by plainclothed Swiss police at one of Zurich's most luxurious hotels.
23: So I went inside the hotel and the staff appeared shocked by the police swoop. And then it turned out that 7 FIFA officials had been arrested.
25: The scale of the alleged corruption is breathtaking. Suspected bribes worth almost £100 million involving South American and US marketing executives over almost a quarter of a century.
23: It was the most dramatic day in FIFA's history.
22: The fallout brought down FIFA president Sepp Blatter and paved the way for...
1: I'm delighted to welcome FIFA president Gianni Infantino, one of the greatest men of sport. He's sort of the king of soccer, I guess.
22: World leaders are now sending private jets to the man, whereas 10 years ago, no one had really heard of him. You might have enjoyed Scotland's win at the weekend. You might be gearing up for England versus Croatia tonight. We are parking the football and looking at the money and the power driving it all. The story today, the making of football's most powerful man. This, Martin, is not going to be an episode about formations or tactics. We're talking power, an enormous global brand, which this summer is going to be gobbling up a lot of our cash. And it concerns quite a lot the current president, Gianni Infantino. When did you first hear that name? When did you first come across him?
23: So Gianni Infantino, for years, had been working at the European football body called UEFA. He'd been its head of legal services, and then he sort of moved up the ladder until he'd become the general secretary, which was effectively like the head of the civil service, reporting to the president, who at that time was Michel Platini, who was a famous former player. Gianni Infantino was, I suppose you'd say, he was a sort of bureaucratic figure in charge of the organisation. And when we used to cover press conferences, you always hoped it was at Platini because he was charismatic and he made headlines and said interesting things. And it was always a disappointment at the time if it was Gianni Infantino, because he seemed to be a sort of a poor counterpart in terms of what sort of coverage he might get you.
22: Where did he come from? What do we know about his early life and where he started out?
23: From Switzerland, but near the Italian border. His parents were immigrants to Switzerland. They came from Italy. Pretty working class. Life was a struggle. They both had sort of fairly poorly paid jobs on the Swiss railways. So his mum ran a kiosk in a station there. But Infantino, you know, he showed himself to be a very bright boy, did very well at school, despite, you know, he did suffer from discrimination. He's talked about that before as being the child of immigrants. But he got to university in Fribourg, studied law, and then got a job working for an organisation in Switzerland called the Centre for Sports Studies.
22: So when you first came across him and he was working for UEFA, the governing body for European football, you said it was quite dull if he was there at the press conferences instead of Platini. Does that mean he was a relatively benign figure working his way up the greasy pole?
23: He was, you know, very much a sort of somebody who was involved in sort of process. So he wouldn't get involved in sort of politics of things. But actually, for, you know, people who weren't covering him as a journalist, they'd probably seen him more often doing the draws.
2: And Giorgio mentioned, we have here the ball. We put it in front of Steve because he's responsible. So now you shuffle the first balls of the first quarter finalists.
3: Malaga,
2: Club de Football.
23: So if there was a draw for the Champions League, for example, or for the European Championships involving the national teams, Infantino would run those. And his incredible gift for languages, he can speak several languages, six European languages and Arabic. And so he would lead these draws and speak, you know, fluently in all these different languages.
2: Je suis trop émotionné. Je remercie tout le monde encore une fois. Merci beaucoup et travaillons ensemble. Merci.
23: That obviously was something very unusual. And so that's how, you know, the man in the street might have seen him beforehand.
22: Reading some of your reporting, it sounds like, even at this point, Infantino was quite an operator.
23: Indeed. So before Platini got elected, and when Infantino was the top legal person at UEFA, at the time the president there was a Swedish guy called Lennart Johansson. And when Platini stood against him in an election, his boss, Lars-Christer Olsen, told me that actually he discovered afterwards that Infantino had been secretly working with Platini against his own president. Successfully, as it turned out, Platini won, Infantino was then promoted by him and actually became his right-hand man. So clearly someone who was very ambitious and you might say sort of ruthlessly ambitious. And speaking to people, you know, who worked with him and under him, he wasn't an easy boss, that's for sure. Very demanding. Some say he was always hectoring and, you know, he'd threaten people that he'd give them the sack if they didn't come up to scratch. So, yeah, for some people, certainly they found him almost unbearable to work for. A small group of people became very loyal to him and actually followed him in his future career.
3: And explain how he then makes the jump from UEFA to FIFA. How does that come about?
23: Well, we talked about that corruption scandal that engulfed football in May 2015. That was a sort of multinational thing, went across several continents, lots of people arrested. Now, Sepp Blatter, who was the incumbent, was forced to resign.
4: Tonight, the embattled Blatter is gone. The man with the Midas touch and the Teflon coat, for whom the heat finally just got too hot.
23: It looked to all the world as though Platini was going to take over. Somebody who, you know, played football at the highest level, experience with European football, had lots of good connections across the world. But then he too got caught up in it. He was effectively blocked from running after the existence of a payment that had been made to him by FIFA some years before, based on a verbal agreement made back in the 1990s. It effectively stopped him from standing. And then there was this vacuum, and I think European football especially was looking around who can represent our interests the greatest. And Infantino put himself forward and was taken up by lots of people, thought he was, you know, they knew he was Platini's guy and they thought, well, this is the sort of the next best thing. But it wasn't easy. He was up against the head of Asian football, a guy from Bahrain called Sheikh Salman. And it was a pretty close campaign, but in the end, he won fairly convincingly, actually.
5: Dear friends, chers amis, cari amici, queridos amigos, etc., etc. I told you I went through a journey. I want to be the president of all of you, of all 209 national associations. I traveled through the globe, and I will continue to do this.
23: I think the main element that won him that was a sort of fairly simple one. FIFA gives all 211 countries that make it up, every year it gives them money to run operational costs. Infantino said, look, if I get in, I will double the amount of money you're going to get.
5: In my proposal, out of 5 billion, 1.2 have to be reinvested in football. It's 25% because the money of FIFA is your money. It's not the money of the FIFA president. It's your money. You are the national associations. And the money of FIFA has to serve for the development of football and not for anything else.
3: And what about his promise for dragging FIFA away from the financial scandal that had dogged them only a few years before?
23: Yeah, so I think certainly in Europe there was a real hope and perhaps expectation that this was a new start for FIFA. There's going to be a new era of transparency. We wouldn't see the sort of backroom deals that had been done, and absolutely certainly you wouldn't see the sort of bribe payments that had been made around World Cup votes.
3: Martin, we're talking about the world's most powerful man with regards to football, Gianni Infantino, president of FIFA, the organisation that runs the World Cup. When he was elected, it seems like he was quite a breath of fresh air, down to earth. Tell us about his first trip to Cardiff, of all places, that you went along for.
23: Yeah, so he'd been elected in Zurich, which I'd been there to see that. And then about 5 days later, there was a meeting in Cardiff of the body that sort of decides on the laws of football, which takes place every year. And that was his first official trip. He turned up in that, and the Sepp Blatter years had been one in which he was almost like an emperor, you know, private jets, red carpet treatment, the best hotels. Infantino turned up in Cardiff and said his aide said he'd come on EasyJet, the budget airline.
6: Infantino, who was elected to run soccer's world governing body last Friday, flew from Geneva to Bristol by EasyJet instead of taking a private plane, which was Blatter's preference.
23: The night before the meeting, he came down to the hotel bar, had a beer with the journalists, you know, very relaxed, down to earth, chatting. And it did seem that this was the start everybody had been looking for and hoping for.
3: But then, of course, the challenge comes of trying to actually grow FIFA to the extent that you can, as you say, double the payments given back to membership organisations. And with that comes a lot of lobbying around the world. How did he deal with all the world leaders that he would need to talk to?
23: I suppose he realised that if he wanted to do what he said and, you know, get this extra money for the people, and not just that, I mean, I suppose you'd say FIFA's whole idea is that they want to develop football around the world, or, you know, build more football pitches, you know, set up academies, help every country get better and have better stadiums, etc. How do you do that? You only do that by getting money. But how do you get that money? It's not easy. You know, you've obviously got some sponsorship. The only thing which actually makes FIFA money is the World Cup. That's once every 4 years. So he had ideas of creating new tournaments, a new club tournament, a new international tournament called the Nations League, holding the World Cup every 2 years instead of every 4 years. So all these ideas were effectively about how do we increase the amount of money that FIFA's going to get. He also realised fairly early on, I think, that speaking to world leaders was going to be very important, and especially ones in the Gulf, like Saudi Arabia. Saudi Arabia had seen what their neighbours Qatar had done, but won the rights to host the 2022 World Cup, and they wanted a piece of that, and they were prepared to pay. They were got behind a lot of Infantino's early ideas, most of which actually didn't get through initially because the Europeans blocked it. They were worried about how that would clash with their own competitions. So the man who had been there to represent Europe very soon fell out with Europe.
2: I think for what we Europeans have been doing in the last 3,000 years around the world, we should be apologizing for the next 3,000 years before starting to give moral lessons. This moral lesson giving, one-sided, it's just hypocrisy.
3: And when he's going to all these sort of Gulf countries, is he going economy with his begging cap in hand, or does he soon get used to the vibe of doing business there?
23: No, I mean, sometimes he'd take commercial flights and, you know, obviously be business class, but more and more it became private jets, up to the point of actually where the Qatar actually loaned him a private jet and provided, so all his travel would be paid for by Qatar on a private jet. So just about everywhere he goes, he now goes on that. Be very unusual for him to take a commercial flight.
3: One of the key relationships Gianni Infantino has forged is with the US President, Donald Trump.
23: Infantino and Trump, they became close during Trump's first term in office, when the USA actually won the bid to host 2026 along with Mexico and Canada. But the USA was always the main host. And then after Trump was out, I was afraid to say that you didn't have that same sort of close relationship between Infantino and Joe Biden. But as soon as Trump got back in, that all changed, and he has been a very regular visitor to the Oval Office.
8: Gianni, I think you're going to say a few words. Everybody knows this man on the right. He's sort of the king of soccer, I guess, in a certain way. And he was the one that was able to give it to us, and we're going to do a fantastic job in making you at home.
23: He has done some fairly controversial things, really, including saying that everyone should support Donald Trump because he's doing a good job and he got elected democratically. He's been pictured wearing a Donald Trump cap, which he says he didn't realise it was Donald Trump cap. He just put it on. And of course, people may remember this sort of fairly infamous decision to create a peace prize just award to Donald Trump. Now, this has nothing to do with football. I'm not sure there's any sort of precedent for this, but in October 2025, said on Instagram, Donald Trump deserves a Nobel Peace Prize. That didn't take place, so instead, FIFA created their own.
2: Please welcome the very first winner of the FIFA Peace Prize, the 45th and 47th President of the United States of America, Mr. Donald J. Trump. Please. And you definitely deserve the first FIFA Peace Prize for your action for what you have obtained in your way.
23: Well, thank you very much. This is truly one of the great honors of my life. There was no discussion about this with the FIFA Council members, the 35 people who's kind of effectively the board of directors. It was just done at the request or behest of Gianni Infantino. And he awarded it to Donald Trump at the World Cup draw. And it's created a storm. I mean, lots of people within football think it's terrible because it's nothing to do with football. There's even actually been a complaint from the Norwegian Football Federation to FIFA's ethics committee, saying that this breaches the neutrality.
3: And I wonder if all of this, not just the kowtowing to people like Donald Trump, but also meeting all of these world leaders, particularly in Gulf states where they've got lots of oil money, has that paid off? You made the point that he had some of these slightly wilder schemes, like hosting the World Cup every 2 years to make a bit more cash, and they didn't take off. But has he managed to actually squeeze more money out of what FIFA can do, which I guess is just limited to a World Cup once every 4 years?
23: Commercially, it's grown hugely. And the revenues are far, far higher than the World Cups when he took over. I mean, there's a number of reasons. One is the sponsorship's gone up, the TV rights have gone up. But you've got the revenues also now from a new Club World Cup across the line. So this was a club tournament which was played in 2025 in the USA. It was looking a bit dicey at one point that no broadcaster was willing to pay what FIFA wanted. It looked as though they were going to have to sort of dip into their own coffers to try and bail out this tournament. But there's an interesting thing where Saudi Arabia invested in a British-based streaming platform called DAZN to the tune of $1 billion. And almost at the same time, very soon afterwards, DAZN agreed a deal with FIFA for $1 billion to have to buy the global rights for the tournament.
3: And what about this World Cup? Is there anything particularly that's happening which, to your mind, is, you know, just a money grab?
23: For this World Cup, they're making a huge amount of money out of tickets. And that has been something which has been a big PR problem for FIFA, because some of the money they're charging, the fees that they're making from tickets being resold, it's something that could come back to bite them. But one thing for sure is increase their revenues far, far more than they could have ever have hoped. I think they'd initially projected they were going to earn something like £1.5 billion from tickets, and I think it's going to be at least double that.
3: And on top of all of this sort of financial success, how has Infantino tried to portray himself?
23: He's had quite a few sort of image problems, it's fair to say. Before the Qatar World Cup, he gave a sort of impassioned speech, sort of defending Qatar, which had been criticised for human rights and its attitude to homosexuality and the fact that lots of migrant workers have died while building the facilities for the tournament. And he gave the speech saying,
2: "Today I feel Qatari. Today I feel Arab. Today I feel African. Today I feel gay. Today I feel disabled. Today I feel a migrant worker."
23: And I think that backfired badly. A few weeks after that, when Pelé, the great Brazilian footballer, after he died, and Infantino went to his funeral in Brazil, and perhaps unfortunately he sort of allowed himself to be persuaded to take a selfie in front of Pelé's open coffin along with some other Brazilian players. It just looked terrible. I think he tried to explain he'd been asked by the former players to take a picture of them and thought that was the way he could help them, but it just looked awful. And I think generally the sort of close links to Trump, I mean, he even missed the first 2 days of FIFA's own annual Congress last year because he had been invited by Trump to attend a summit in Saudi Arabia. That went down very, very badly. In fact, lots of the European FIFA Council members staged a walkout because they were so angry about it. This was in Paraguay, and they went off home. So, and that was pretty embarrassing as well.
3: I also feel like just on when you see matches, that we just see Infantino more. I mean, aside from his own social media and platforms, does he just try and be more visible?
23: Well, we know for that, you know, whether this is him or his AIDS, but certainly in Qatar, the host broadcasting service, which provided all the footage of the matches, due to the fact it was all basically played within a very short distance because of Qatar's unique geography and

0: fair weather observer of England playing football. Should I bother this year?
1: Every World Cup, you think, oh, they've got a chance, and then we've seen recently with Gareth Southgate, you know, they have had a chance, haven't they? You know, they've done pretty well. I think it's going to be a tall order, actually. I think the conditions are going to be tough. I'm not convinced that the quality of the squad is quite as good as it has been before. I think if they got to the semi-final, that would be a good outcome.
0: Martin, good to talk to you. Thank you.
1: Thanks very much.

0: Martin Ziegler, chief sports reporter for The Times, who, despite his slight pessimism, is now out in the US of A covering the tournament, as are many of our sports team at The Times and The Sunday Times. And as well as reading all about it at thetimes.com, you can get daily reaction and world-class analysis on The Game, our flagship football podcast. It's available wherever you're listening to us, and we'll put a link to it in the description of this episode. That's it from us today. Today's producer was Dave Creasy. The executive producer was Edward Drummond. And sound design was by Mau Lasseto. I'm Luke Jones. See you soon.
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0: headphones. A very good morning. If you can hear us on a Sunday, you're probably having a better morning than we are. I'm going to ask Hunter, do you think either of these microphones are broadcasting?
1: No, I don't think so.
0: But now, are we broadcasting silence? What's the output playing?
1: Probably nothing.
0: Nothing. Okay.
1: Maybe trigger emergency audio.
0: Let's do that. Yeah. That should have come in actually.

0: You're probably having
1: a we are broadcasting. Hello.
0: Do you think either of these microphones are broadcasting?
1: So, good morning. If you're still with us, this is Times Radio Breakfast. You can hear me playing the output on my phone, trying to work out if we're working. Let me introduce you to who actually is in the studio. We've got Hunter, our technical operator, who's just played some music, and Peter Carbwell. This is Times Radio Breakfast. Should we give you some headlines? Anyway, the Prime Minister's allies say he's concluded his position is untenable, the Sunday Times reports. And direct talks between the US and Iran are due to start later today, despite Iran saying it's closed the Strait of Hormuz again. Ahead, we'll be looking at why the mayor of Venice wants to charge €50 to visit the city, and what's happening at Costa Coffee, as its owners, Coca-Cola, are in restructuring. It's Sunday the 21st of June, and if we can dip the music a little bit, I can introduce you to Peter Carbwell, my co-presenter. Thank you for bearing with us.
2: Lovely to be with you this morning. Rosie has just gone
1: Now we can talk properly, Peter, I think. So Peter is broadcasting without headphones on, so he can't hear if any music is playing. Should we talk to some of the main stories of the day that we're waking up to today? The Times reporting, as well as other newspapers as well, that the Prime Minister's allies have come to the conclusion now that he's realised. Over the weekend, we've been talking about how he's been reflecting. He's realised maybe the game is up. And the expectation is that at some point, maybe tomorrow, maybe early this week, next week, he'll lay out a timeline for his departure.
2: Yes, certainly. I think it's very interesting to see the reporting over the weekend, what's been happening, and indeed what has been reported and denied by Number 10 last night. Certainly at midnight last night or so, they said the line hasn't changed, essentially. Keir Starmer is there. He's not going anywhere. That is his plan. And he's been ringing round various cabinet ministers attempting anyway to shore up his position, but very, very difficult, certainly in light of what Andy Burnham has done, a famous victory, a really exciting and important victory for Labour and Labour supporters, over 55% in the Makerfield by-election. So very interesting to see what the Prime Minister does now, Rosie, and we'll have coverage right throughout the morning of that, speaking to some very serious players in the Labour camp as well. Luke Chartis, who is a Labour MP, very interestingly, very much in favour of Andy Burnham, and we know that John Rentoul will be with us as well later on in the programme.
1: Yeah, also try and work out sort of the political ramifications, what happens next, and how comfortable the public are with the idea of a man they maybe actually are not familiar with, maybe they've only just heard his name in the last couple of weeks, who could now be Prime Minister, Andy Burnham. Let's talk through the options, Peter, of what happens. There is option one, Keir Starmer says, I hear what you've said, however, I am a Prime Minister who likes process, and therefore I'm going to stay the course. And if that means I run a leadership contest, I do that. That's number one. Number two is that he says, do you know what? Time is up. I've realised this is untellable. Maybe he's lost the support of the majority of his cabinet. We were going to suggest a little bit later to kind of do almost a cabinet who's who and work out who's on team Andy Burnham, who's on team Keir Starmer, and see how many are left. And he says, I can't do the job anymore. I stand down. The other is he says, I've realised the position doesn't work for me anymore. So maybe September party conference is where we change over to give a little bit of flexibility. What do you think is the most likely option?
2: Well, going through all of those, I think what is most likely is if Keir Starmer resigns, he doesn't resign as Prime Minister, he resigns as leader of the Labour Party, triggering a Labour leadership contest. Now, he is automatically a candidate within that, and if there are 81 MPs supporting other candidates, whether that's Wes Streeting or Andy Burnham, or perhaps even people like Al Carnes as well, who've thought about this, it would be very, very big challenge for Al Carnes to get the 81 signatures needed, especially when the momentum is so, so clearly in the frame for Andy Burnham as well. So it'll be very interesting to see what happens. The Prime Minister is automatically in that contest. He doesn't have to get nominations because he is currently the leader of the Labour Party. And indeed, those rules were changed just a few years ago around Ed Miliband's time as Prime Minister. So it's really interesting. Certainly things are really febrile in the Labour Party at the moment. Loads of WhatsApps, phone calls going backwards and forwards. To go to the other point, To go to the other point of what's happening in regard to Andy Burnham, it'll be, I mean, he is shoring up support, but there are perhaps over 100 Labour MPs that are in favour of him at the moment. So it'll be fascinating to see.
1: And does Wes Streeting have the numbers? It's been so difficult to know how that campaign really went. Jess Phillips, who resigned fairly early on, actually, in this latest row, was saying yesterday, and she's a supporter of Wes Streeting, that she thinks there does need to be some kind of contest because the public want to see a sort of robust debate about policy.
2: Yes.
1: The Times is reporting this morning that if the case is that Andy Burnham becomes the Prime Minister, they say categorically Rachel Reeves will be fired as Chancellor.
2: Yes.
1: Which then opens up a big position. Well, who will replace her? Because if we look at the sort of change that Andy Burnham feels he's been elected with, this mandate of change, how much change does that mean for the top team and therefore the policy agenda for the entire government?
2: Well, it's a big question, and I think you're absolutely right to ask it. The fact is the Chancellor probably has to go because she is so completely tied in with Keir Starmer's policies. And if you don't get rid of the Chancellor and Prime Minister sort of team together, well, the question is, what was, you know, who's wrong and who's done something wrong necessarily? And I suppose a big question for Andy Burnham, or indeed Wes Streeting or whoever else runs, is what has Starmer done wrong? Now, many people have very strong opinions on that, and Wes Streeting has let us know some of them. Andy Burnham's let us know a couple of them as well, but it'll be fascinating to see how strongly they go against the Starmer record, saying that things just haven't been as good.
1: Yeah, and we're getting some very lovely messages in. Thank you very much to John Hillary, and say, we can hear you. Yes, we can hear you. You can hear no music, and you can hear a very different type of studio. Welcome to Times Radio Breakfast, a very unusual one. If you have been listening for the last couple of weeks, you will know we've done a studio swap because ours is getting a very flashy refurb. Or if you've been watching us on the YouTube channel, we'll see that we've changed homes. And for various reasons this morning, we're having a few technical problems. So you can hear me and Peter, but we are struggling with audio and things like that. But we will keep you across some of the other stories happening today because we can still tell you about them. So let's have a look at what else is happening in the news this morning.
2: A man has been charged after a series of suspected anti-Muslim attacks in Edinburgh. 5 men were injured. It's understood the incidents began near a mosque. Social media footage appears to show a man who was bare-chested and carrying a large weapon, vandalising a petrol station and then battering the door of a restaurant before being held on the ground by police.
1: In the Sunday Times, an official inquiry will reveal that an NHS trust hid staff blunders and then dismissed mothers' concerns during an institutional cover-up of baby deaths. It's been described as Britain's largest maternity scandal. The report into Nottingham University Hospital's NHS Trust will be published later this week. It's expected to find that senior leaders downgraded nurse failings over the course of a decade to avoid external scrutiny. Poor care led to hundreds of avoidable mother and baby deaths, stillbirths and infant brain damage.
2: It's emerged that the toddler thrown into a zoo's crocodile enclosure was rescued by 3 family members who run the visitor attraction. A man with learning difficulties allegedly hurled him from an elevated walkway into water occupied by Nile and saltwater crocodiles. The 3-year-old boy suffered some serious injuries. The Sunday Times reveals it wasn't just Tracy Johnson, but her husband Andrew and one of the couple's sons, Edward, who jumped into the enclosure to save the child.
1: What an extraordinary thing to do. So they realised, right, this is obviously critically dangerous and they were going to have to act. So Tracy Johnson, her husband and Edward, just what extraordinary bravery and what a terrible time. And of course, our thoughts are still with that family and that little child as well. There's an extraordinary interview inside the Sunday Times today. Last week, Jeremy Clarkson, if you've been watching his adventures on his diddly squat farm in Clarkson's farm, he made the disclosure on his TV show that he had prostate cancer. He has now announced he's in remission after being diagnosed with what he described as an aggressive form of prostate cancer in 2025. In a Sunday Times interview, Clarkson said follow-up tests 2 months ago showed no indication of the disease. I am, he says, without a doubt, officially the world's luckiest man.
2: It is extraordinary, and there are so many good aspects of goodwill, so many people wishing him well in his recovery, as we of course do as well.
1: But what he's doing, which is actually counter to the advice, he is saying, as an individual who went through a full body screening to then get the test, he's urging every man, get a test. Mm-hmm, and he actually says as well, which is an interesting thing we can debate a little bit later on the programme, if your doctor doesn't offer you a test, lie, say you have the symptoms so you can get one. And we know that screening for men for prostate cancer has been so controversial over the last few weeks as the government announced that latest screening programme. Let's take a look at what else.
2: Yes, indeed. Hundreds of security cameras watching every move, guards patrolling 24 hours a day, and everyone scanned by facial recognition technology on their way in and out. Welcome to your local garden centre, which has had to start taking security a lot more seriously to curb a middle-class shoplifting epidemic. Some of the incidents caught on CCTV may surprise those who go to a garden centre only to buy some foxgloves, daffodil bulbs and a bag of manure. In one, a woman stuffs jellycat soft toys into her pants before sauntering out of the shop. In another, three men steal several reindeer statues in a 59-second raid, and one is so large that they drive off with it on the roof of a car. So this whole aspect of garden centres and their large and isolated premises apparently making them vulnerable to crime. They're gift shops, valuable targets. There's so much in them: wax jackets, scented candles, children's toys. Those jellycat stuffed animal toys, for example, often retail for more than £50.
1: Yeah, I mean, it's crazy. We're going to hear a little bit later about the different strategies that garden centres are having to use to stop theft. But the theory really is this is a lot of middle class theft, you know, walking away with olive trees or whatever. And because they're in quite remote areas, often further away, people feel they can get away with it.
2: Often not very highly staffed either, not a huge number of people in garden centres.
1: It is also a glorious day today in London, and the mercury is rising. The Met Office has expanded its amber warning for extreme heat for tomorrow and Monday. Temperatures could climb in the south to 36 or 37 degrees in parts of the UK. Some places could see temperatures above 30 for 7 consecutive days and above 20 overnight. So it's going to be hot and humid. The heat is spreading northwards from France. The intense hot spell is affecting much of Western Europe. In Paris, it's been particularly warm. So we'll have more on the heat wave a little bit later.
2: We'll hear about the pollen bomb as well. Yes. And there's so many hay fever sufferers and people who haven't suffered from hay fever before who are getting hay fever at the moment. Antihistamines are certainly flying off the shelves.
1: Now, it's 13 minutes past 6. Normally, we do our daily briefing on politics, business and sport at 6.35. Today, all change. We start it at 6.13 in the studio with us, Times Radio's Ali Razamanji. Ali, you must be exhausted having stayed up all night for the historic by-election. I mean, what a seismic week this has been in politics.
3: I think it's been a fundamental week in British politics. There's not been any, I think, like it, perhaps. I mean, when was the last time, perhaps, that effectively a by-election decided the Prime Minister? And the Prime Minister may walk in on Monday, according to The Observer, of course, what they're saying this morning.
1: So tell us what's going to happen in the week to come. We've got Monday, maybe we're going to hear from the Prime Minister. Tuesday, of course, we've got the Cabinet meeting, which could be extremely uncomfortable. Wednesday, Prime Minister's questions. Is something material going to happen between now and Wednesday, do you think?
3: I think fundamentally it will happen between now and Wednesday. And I think, you know, the Prime Minister may want a peaceful transition. He may want a transition that he can live with in some ways. But what's going to happen in the next few days, I think, is that, you know, we expect in the next few days that the Prime Minister will lay out some sort of timetable. Sources have told me that, you know, he is now effectively considering his position in Downing Street, and he understands the gravity. And I understand there are almost 200 MPs now willing to back Andy Burnham. West Streeting does not have those kind of numbers, and that's part of the problem really for him. And it means that the Prime Minister really has to consider where he goes with this. So how does he want to leave his legacy? And I think there's an element within the Labour Party that they don't want to have a damaging contest. They don't want to do this aspect that the Tories did for years. They would much rather a simple transition where he can come through easily.
1: Now, can I ask something that is frustrating, I think, to hear or to read in the newspaper when you say, sources tell me, supposedly people are so exercised by what's happened, how many MPs or cabinet ministers are prepared to put their name to this, Ali, on the record?
3: At least four of them have already done so. I think there's probably more to come. And I think certainly what we may yet see are further resignations if the Prime Minister doesn't decide to go. Now, people like Ed Miliband are probably the first in line to go because they're very close to Andy Burnham. But certainly there's an element right now that I think many people want to see the Prime Minister leave quietly. They do think his time in office has fundamentally failed in what he promised to deliver. And, you know, I was thinking to myself this morning, how would you remember Keir Starmer? And there's an element of the Prime Minister who was humiliated time and time again.
2: Hi, Raza. It's fascinating that on your, I know you work on Adam Bolton's show or have worked on the show. I know Peter Kyle is coming on, the business secretary. One of the few people who is incredibly loyal still to Keir Starmer, a vanishing breed. What's the task for him later this morning on Times Radio?
3: It's an incredibly challenging task, as you put it. I mean, Peter Kyle is going to have to put on a very brave face, I think, to come on and talk and defend the Prime Minister and say that, you know, people are still loyal to him, when actively people in the WhatsApps and what you're saying to them, they're telling you quite quickly they want the Prime Minister to go. They want him to reflect. They want Lady Victoria, his wife, to make the case to him and say, okay, look, you've had your time. It's time to give it up. You need to go. And that's really what many people want his wife to tell him this weekend, which is quite a tragic way and almost brutal way to go about British politics.
1: Also, is that what she's going to say? The Times is reporting this morning, it's in part of Jason Cowley's piece. We're going to speak to him a little bit later. He says Keir Starmer's the man who fell to earth. He asked the question, how did a Prime Minister who won a landslide less than 2 years ago become the most unpopular in modern times? He says that Keir Starmer's wife has been encouraging him not to resign.
3: Yeah, we've been hearing this for about a week or so, or perhaps even longer now, where, Lady Vic essentially telling the Prime Minister to continue. And it is often the partner of the Prime Minister that's the one who often tells him, it's time to go or is it time to stay? And that's one of those, you know, weird things about British politics where ultimately it's a really personal decision when you are the person with the most power. And I remember Tony Blair once saying this years on. He felt he struggled after politics to give up the idea of having power, and perhaps maybe that's why he's built the institute that he has. Mm-hmm. But there's an element of wanting to continue and feeling that you can continue, and certainly there is a difference, and Peter, you'll know this, there's a difference between being Boris Johnson and being Keir Starmer. Boris Johnson did do Partygate. He did effectively lie to the Commons. Those aren't like questions that I suppose you'd be asking. Keir Starmer will feel that he hasn't done those things, and at least in his view, he'd be morally...
2: Well, that's a really interesting point, Ali Raza, in terms of the fact that Keir Starmer sort of, apart from being a bad Prime Minister in many people's view, and the country is not in a good place, what has he actually done? He hasn't done anything necessarily... You know, clearly it's the Mandelson scandal. Clearly there are lots of ways where people will say he's been a bad Prime Minister, but there's no one kind of thing or action that he has taken or not taken that people can actually focus on when it comes to that. It's interesting as well when you talk about Lady Victoria. I mean, there are so few people who really realise that, you know, nobody leaves Downing Street voluntarily. It's always the last resort. I mean, Wilson, of course, went, but he had Alzheimer's, and that was something that he didn't disclose at the time. But for Keir Starmer, the next few hours will be crucial. Who's he listening to at the moment? We know that Morgan McSweeney, for example, not back in number 10, but certainly chatting to the Prime Minister. No doubt he will have a role in this too.
3: Yeah, exactly. I think Morgan's been someone who, while he left number 10 formally, he's never really left number 10. He's always been on the phone to the Prime Minister. And certainly he's very close to the Prime Minister. He's been someone that the Prime Minister has turned to for advice whenever he's needed it. And that's something he will still be talking to. There's still people like Peter Kyle in the Cabinet who will have his back. Steve Reid, very loyal. Lord Hermer, of course, the Attorney General. There are people who still do have his back. It's just that is a diminishing number. Mm. And the issue people will point to, and many of the Parliamentary Labour Party do point to, for example... Jo Billington, the MP, she was saying that the one thing he never did was fester relations. Polly Billington, sorry. She never festered relations with the Parliamentary Labour Party like Wes Streeting has and like Andy Burnham has. Andy Burnham is said to have been on the phone with all sorts of MPs across the weekend. Keir Starmer trying to do the same this weekend as well, but not to the same level of success. People aren't actively taking his calls in some cases because they don't really feel like there's much to say to him.
1: Ali, thank you very much for the update. That's Times Radio's Ali Raza Manji, who is on limited sleep this week, having stayed up all night here on Times Radio as we brought you those results live with Adam Bolton. Of course, Adam Bolton will be here from 10. You are listening to Times Radio Breakfast. It is 19 minutes past 6. You are in the company, not today with Callum McDonald. He'll be back shortly. You're with Peter Carwell sitting in for him today, and me, Rosie Wright. We've been talking about the front page of The Observer today. Their front page says, they think it's all over. Starmer is expected to resign tomorrow. Well, let's get an overview of the front pages and hear now from Daryl Morris.
4: Hello, welcome to Frontline with me, Kate Chabot. And this time we're talking to the former UK defence attaché to Moscow and Kyiv, John Foreman, a Royal Navy veteran. He's had military diplomatic appointments in the US, with NATO and the EU, and served on global maritime operations. John, welcome back to Frontline. Great to see you again.
5: Hello, Kate.
4: So the G7 is over. The NATO defence ministers meeting is starting. And Moscow has just endured the worst drone attack by Ukraine since the start of the full-scale invasion. Some 200 drones involved. An oil refinery on the outskirts of Moscow hit. And the message couldn't be clearer from Kyiv, could it?
5: No, I think, as we spoke when I was on last time, I think there's a sort of shift of mood, or has been a shift of mood in Ukraine over the last few months, that things are looking up. I don't think Ukraine's out of the woods by any means.
1: As you've heard, that is not Darrell Morris bringing you the papers. We'll bring that to you shortly. In the meantime, let's resume with Frontline to hear what's going on there. And then we'll be back in a moment or two with all of the sport from the latest from the World Cup.
5: Some deal in Iran, which allows him to sort of focus a little bit more on the Ukrainian issue. So I thought the communique itself from the G7 was good on stronger sanctions, on production of American kit, air defence, and dialogue in particular with Trump. And as we see, the results of that is that Ukraine's not just sitting defensively, it's striking targets inside Russia.
4: And as not a G7 member, President Zelensky representing Ukraine would not usually be there. But for him, a success.
5: Yes, I think so. I mean, beyond the technical issues about sanctions and air defences, the opportunity of President Zelensky to be at the top table with the leading nations of the G7, confident. And I think he's learnt, I shall say, how to approach Donald Trump. And I think President Macron and Starmer helped him handle that. I think it was also, I hate to say it, useful, coincidental, that the attack on the Lavra, one of the most holiest places in Christianity, happened on the same period. Mm-hmm. So it allowed President Zelensky to put in pictures what was happening to his country. And as we know, President Trump's always been slightly emotional about these things when he's confronted him, whether it's his own character, or whether it's because he's getting pressure from his wife, these things do resonate with him. So I think it's how you put that across to him without waving, shroud waving, in particular, therefore, to unlock American support. And I think, the communique was agreed by all nations at the seven plus the EU, and it was very, very strong on condemnation and continued support, and continue to ratchet up pressure on the Russian economy.
4: That moment where President Zelensky showed those photos to Donald Trump, it's reported that it did actually move him. I suppose the question is whether that effect will actually last and whether he will continue and will re-engage with Ukraine, with the war, and bring it to an end. And one of the things that President Zelensky is saying yet again is that he wants talks. He wants to bring Putin to talks. And the latest, having asked him before the G7 for face-to-face talks, he's now trying to get President Trump to make it happen in the US. What do you think about that?
5: Well, I think that it takes two to tango. I mean, I think the message that Zelensky sent in his rude letter to the President of Russia before his St. Petersburg Economic Forum was designed to put Putin on the back foot, to say, hey, I'm open. Ukraine's open to talks, but we're not going to kowtow to you. We're not going to surrender. We're going to negotiate for a position of growing strength in the air and on the ground. The Russians didn't respond to that. Putin sort of signaled he's going to carry on as before. I mean, the problem, I think, is the Americans have lost a lot of, cards, shall we say, over Ukraine because of the way Trump dealt with Ukraine, also the distractions in the Middle East and in Iran in particular. So I would see any chances of a peace discussion happening, discussions happening in the background. We know that the president of the European Council, Mr. Costa, spoke to the Russians. We know there's been other discussions. We know the British, the Germans, and the French ambassadors went into the Ministry of Foreign Affairs to talk about talks about talks. We also know that Zelensky was with the E3 members before that. So I think there's something going on in the background. But as I said, it takes Putin to actually come to the conclusion himself that it's time for talks, and I'm not sure we're there yet.
4: And just to touch on something else that came out of that G7 meeting, the agreement by members to explore the possibility of allowing Ukraine to have licenses to produce its own Patriot interceptor missiles. Could that have significant long-term implications for Ukraine?
5: Yes, I mean, I've always thought that we needed to move away generally from a donor model to a sort of production model. And we've seen that in Ukraine. We know that Ukrainian defence companies have gone from 10 to 1,500 in the last 4 years. They are producing more and more of their own equipment for their own defence and taking the battle to the Russians, funded a lot by Western money on loans. I think that production of American kit under license or European kit under license would be a great first next step, but I think there's an awful lot of ground to be covered. I think the talks are exploratory at present. But if that could happen, whether it's actually in Ukraine or in Europe, that would be good for Ukraine and also for Europe, because the key sticking point is Patriot missiles, which are perhaps the only credible defense against Russian ballistic missiles. And I was digging up the figures today that Russia, according to the Ukrainians, can fire 100 ballistic missiles at Ukraine a month. It's producing 700 a year. So you can see that from the damage was done to Ukraine and against these cultural sites, is that that's where we need to focus and find a solution. Because also America's been firing all these missiles in Iran as well.
4: I mean, you spent time, you've lived in Kyiv. How when you heard that news about the damage to the monastery, to the cultural sites, what was your feeling on that?
5: Well, I was absolutely horrified, to be honest. I mean, I first visited the Lavra in 1979 when I was a schoolboy. And of course, when we lived there, it's sort of on a bridge above the river. I mean, it's exceptionally sacred, not just the monastery on top, which is a bit later, but also below into the caves, and the, which has been all been refurbished with the saints and the significant historical figures in Orthodoxy down there. So it's not just an attack against Ukraine, it's an attack against Christianity, of Eastern Christianity. And it worries me that in his desperation, which we say always concern, that Putin wants to ramp up that campaign as I predicted, he has options to escalate against cultural sites, especially if he can fire 100 missiles a month.
4: It doesn't bode thinking about, does it? On the battlefield, Russia has still not taken the Donbass. Casualties are high, increasing, and the economic toll is as well. Do you think we are reaching a decision point for Putin at the moment, whether he doubles down and escalates pressure on the Russian economy and society, or whether he scales back?
5: Yes, well, I don't think Russia's going to capture the Donbass in 2026. I don't think anybody does. I would say that people say the situation is stalemated. It's not stalemate. It's still fluid. With the attacks of Ukraine succeeding in some areas and Russia attacking and succeeding in other areas. So this to and fro, it's exceptionally difficult to actually know where the front line is because of this sort of zone of uncertainty. But I think, 2026 is, if current performance is thought predicted ahead in our 6 months, they'll be more or less where we are. And again, the same factors which are stopping Russia attacking succeeding in 2026 aren't, could probably preclude it succeeding in 2027. So reduction of quality of people, reduction of technical expertise, stout Ukraine defence, especially drone defences, changes to Ukrainian manpower, which I think allow them to sort of hold the line better, greater, huge experience of the Ukrainians of on the defence, plus the sort of long-range drone strikes inside the Russian deep areas. All that is putting friction to the system, which is slowing them down. So, therefore, Putin does have a choice. Does he just settle, one, which is sign a ceasefire in place and then just freeze it? Does he switch to the defensive himself, as they did in 2023, and let the Ukrainians come onto them and then kill more Ukrainians and whilst attacking the cities? Or does he escalate by some form of mobilisation, gearing up the whole full economy and then throwing more manpower and resources at it? So I think those three options are open, and I think it's up to him to decide which way he goes.
4: And at the moment, from the signs that are coming from the Kremlin, do you know where they're at in that thinking process?
5: Well, I think you only had to look at Putin in St. Petersburg last week. He was quoting Stalin at us. A direct quote almost from what Stalin said in 1941 as the troops marched into the front in November 1941, so outside Moscow. So it struck me from his mood music and his anger in responding to President Zelensky that he's not a man for changing course at present. He sees that Russia can prevail over the long term. It's in an attritional war. He thinks that Russia's larger and richer. We've got more people to throw at the problem. Ukraine doesn't. He thinks that Ukraine's heavily dependent on Western money in particular. And he looks at Trump blowing hot and cold. So he thinks, maybe it's not good now, but let's stick at it. And I think, you know, he's also, he sees Ukraine as part of his legacy, as a man, his destiny. So the man, a great man who reconquered and reunited and reabsorbed historic Russia lands, as he would say it. And if you're on that sort of messianic mission, I don't think reason is getting into the much into the equation. It's much more about emotion and these irrational pressures on him. So I think he's going long, and I think the Ukrainians know that, and that's why they're sticking him for the long term.
4: So assuming that is exactly what he's going to do, where else will he look to squeeze the Russian economy to keep going?
5: Well, I think we always see signs of what he's trying to do in terms of, you know, raising taxes, cutting spending, diverting effort into the factories, finding more manpower to fight, you know, to fight. I think it's interesting, this discussion about the central bank governor, because she's been under criticism, Nabulina. She's been under criticism in the past from hawks, saying she's too European, educated, she's too macroeconomic. There's another camp inside the Russian system who thinks, you know, we should double down, we should go to a full war economy. We're only spending X 40%. Why are we not spending more? Why are we only spending, you know, X percent of our GDP? We could double that. So if we think it's a major war of existential importance to Russia, why are we treating it as a special military operation? Why aren't we treating it as a war? So I think there's more, Putin thinks there's more to be squeezed out of the system, to take more pain to achieve what he thinks is, as I said, his destiny and, you know, ultimate victory.
4: And there are all kinds of rumours swirling about the governor of the central bank saying, for example, that she had been against the full-scale invasion of Ukraine, that she'd wanted to quit her job, that she was, but she was forced to stay. And now the fact that she apparently was not at the St. Petersburg Economic Forum. Do you have any idea where she is, what she might be doing? Or is this just kind of like rumour mill, as you'd expect?
5: I think it is rumour mill. I mean, again, I'm always interested in the outcomes. I think she probably did try to leave, because I think she's indicated in her public comments about, you know, the damage all to her project. You know, she was the one who brought a great deal of stability and sort of Western-orientated macroeconomic management to the system, which actually has actually made the Russian economy more resilient to actually fight on than the old system. I mean, I think you could see from her face in 2022 but how shocked she was by the decision to invade. It's been her task to basically mitigate the financial consequences. But again, if you want to set up an economy in one way and then you see your life's work being destroyed in front of your eyes, it must be deeply personally damaging and difficult. So I think I would like to see if she, maybe apparently she's speaking tomorrow. Maybe she actually was ill. I mean, I know Russia, you know, people who watch Russia would like to read a lot of things into small signs. But I guess, as I said, the wider issue is whether her remedy prevails or whether they actually drive down a more hawkish state-directed war economy, which I think people like the defence minister would like.
4: Yeah, and we are speaking at Thursday lunchtime, the 18th, so we'll watch this for people who might watch this after Thursday. Who knows what will have come out in the news about her by then. We're also hearing various reports, though, John, about dissent on the war. Another Russian MP, this time Vyacheslav Markayev, I hope I said that right, deputy of the State Duma from the Communist Party. He's demanded that Vladimir Putin deliver a plan to end the war. It follows another one, Renat Sulaymanov from the same party, also the State Duma, and also a loyalist before that, Ilya Remeslov, who turned against Putin.
5: Yes.
4: At what point, I mean, these may be individual incidents that do not amount to much because, you know, two of them are from opposition parties. We do not know why they would be speaking out exactly, but at what point does dissent in Russia really start to register with a person like you?
5: Well, it's by people inside the elite, not from marginal figures around the outside. For me, I mean, I think the big thing for me is there's been absolutely no evidence of a split inside the elite over the last 4 years. There's been no major purges, you know, people moved around, but there've been no visible arrests or apart from, should we say, the Prigozhin business, and even that was a mutiny rather than sort of, he wasn't a core elite figure. I look at MPs from the Communist Party or military bloggers and think, well, they're part of the sort of technical opposition anyway. They're sort of allowed to vent their views in this way of sort of letting off pressure in the system. I think the thing which is holding the elite together, apart from the fact they've actually made a lot of money out of this because they've actually benefited, it's actually reinforced, you know, their personal wealth. And that's been quite carefully managed. Even if they worry about, you know, the loss of their foreign properties and their inability to access glitzy French ski resorts, it hasn't actually tipped over into actual opposition because of the fear which has been put into everybody by the Federal Security Service, the FSB, prowling into everybody's lives, low-level arrests, and the death of, or the murder of Prigozhin as a sort of demonstrator of, like, if you go against me, this is what likely consequences are, plus a huge internal security force.
4: And would you say the same thing about this open trust survey? It's a survey, well, you tell me a little bit more about it, because it has been suppressed, and it's been suppressed at a time where trust in Putin is at an all-time low since the full-scale invasion.
5: Yeah, I mean, I think the first issue is also how reliable are surveys inside a dictatorship? I mean, I think they are, because they show sort of trend lines rather than absolute figures. But I think it's fair to say everybody recognises that trust is falling and dissatisfaction with the general status quo is rising. Does it actually matter? I mean, I think the way that the Putin or the Kremlin has tried to change the metrics by which trust in Putin is measured is one indication, or suppressed the results, or stopped it, then said, hey, we've got a new methodology and Putin is much more popular than he was before. I think this points to a sort of anxiousness about, you know, the leader has to have legitimacy. And how do you get legitimacy? Through public trust, because you don't get it through free and fair elections or through a parliament, or you don't get it through public debate. So this is one of the ways he gets it. So they're quite careful, I think, at managing the perception of public trust. Having said that, though, even if we believe the figures were going down, they're still way ahead of Macron or Merz or Starmer or Trump, which is public trust and public ratings are way, way lower. So I think Starmer in particular would love to have the levels of public trust that Putin enjoys, even if they're falling.
4: Nice point, well made. Ukraine's long-range strikes on Russia, though, are causing shortages, aren't they? Petrol, diesel, even black oil rain after strikes on fuel storage sites and oil refineries. Does public satisfaction amount to much, though, when you're living in an authoritarian state?
5: Yeah, I mean, I think the Ukrainian campaign has, you know, three objectives. One is to show to Putin, as I said, Ukraine is not for rolling over. I mean, two, it's obviously to target the oil and gas sector, which is a key part of the Russian economy, both for exports and also internally, because Russia is quite, yeah, it's a huge land state and needs fuel for moving stuff around, so it affects logistics and people's lives. And I think the third thing is to bring the war home to Ukraine, to Russians themselves, that to put pay to the Putin's lives, special military operation of our boys abroad doing all this sort of stuff. So I think it does have, well, it's got a plan and it has consequences. Do I think it's going to bring down the Russian economy? No, I don't. I think it's just adding grist to the mill, but I think it also contributes to the decline in trust and general uneasiness around the population. But the difference is difference of moaning on or taking pictures of yourself watching the stuff going on and posting on Instagram or whatever, than actually coming out on the streets. And again, I think it's hard to sort of see, given the level of repression since 2012 and the acceleration of that repression since 2022, large gatherings of people are unlikely to march against, because they know the consequences. And I think after the war was launched, there were protests in Moscow and I was there, and they were cracked down exceptionally heavily as a demonstration of what could lie ahead. So I think what you'll end up doing is having sort of apathetic, disgruntled, depressed population watch their lives being affected, and then an inability to do anything about it, which will probably feed sort of that sense of disconnection from the state.
4: And the war is being brought home to the Russians who are living in annexed Crimea. they've been feeling the effects very keenly with shortages from those mid-range strikes. How much more do you think Ukraine needs to do to make Crimea unviable, though, as a military base? Because that would be a significant strategic gain.
5: Yes, I mean, I think General Zelensky was quite clear in 2022, 2023 about what they wanted to do with Ukraine. We had General Hodges been talking about the centrality of Crimea to the war for the last 4 years, but of course Ukraine hasn't been able to achieve it. I think that the aim is not to make Crimea unusable and unsustainable. It's just to inject so much grit into the oyster that it makes it exceptionally difficult for the Russians. So it makes it difficult to get fuel in particular, stores and supplies. It makes it difficult for Putin to say that I annex Crimea, it's part of my project. I think it's there to make the local population unhappy. So I don't think it's as decisive on its own. I think the only thing by air, the only thing which would really change the situation would be for Ukraine to completely sever the land bridge, which would really then force some decisions by the Russian side, because the bridge itself, the Kerch Bridge, is also unusable because of Ukrainian strikes, even if the Ukrainians haven't been able to bring it down. And the sea transport means in and out of Crimea are also interrupted because Ukraine managed to sink the amphibious ships and the ferries, which were taking stuff backwards and forwards from the mainland.
4: If I could turn to something that's been big in the news here in Britain, it signalled its intention to get tougher on Russia with these new sanctions this week. And Royal Marines have for the first time boarded a Russian Shadow Fleet oil tanker in the English Channel. I remember you sort of put on social media "at last" or something to those that meant something along those lines. Do you think it was a political stunt, or do you think this is a genuine new departure?
5: Well, I wrote about this for the Moscow Times in January when John Healey, the late lamented John Healey, Defence Secretary, and Yvette Cooper were sort of talking tough about, we get tough, the Shadow Fleet. And 6 months later, we finally do a boarding. And I was speaking to people and in the system who said, this has been in the works a long time. And what the delay was not so much the boarding, because the Royal Marines, SBS, Navy, Air Force are all over that. That's easy. It's what to do with the platform afterwards. You know, the legal side, we've seen the captain has gone to court. What to do with the ship, what to do with the oil, and what a precedence is set. So I don't think it was linked to Healey's resignation or Keir Starmer's political travails or the Makerfield by-election. I think it was in the works for a while, and they finally did it. And I think the question was, is because the Russians are escorting Russian flagships in and out through the channel now, the number of targets you have is reduced because they have to be unflagged, i.e. illegal ships on the high seas, to give them the legal cover to actually do the boarding. And obviously they identified this one, which was indeed unflagged. It was a target of opportunity. But I think it does send a message, political message, irrespective of the actual economic impact, to Putin that finally the British actually got itself sorted out. And so the French, again, put more grit into the oyster, more friction into the system of using the Shadow Fleet. But it's going to be more just sanctions. It's going to be about the oil cap by the G7. It's going to be about maritime insurance. It's about going after the middlemen. It's going after the customers, in particular India and China, not to use Russian oil. So I would see, if I was thinking big picture, if Iran got its oil out to market as some part of some deal with the United States, nobody's going to be buying Russian oil, and that would really cut the knees out of the Russian economy.
4: John, really good to have your thoughts on this and your assessment. Thank you very much for your time, John Foreman.
1: It's 6:44. Good morning. I am so sorry that you're not listening to Times Radio Breakfast. This is Rosie Wright. We will be back at 7 o'clock. Rosie Wright and Peter Caldwell bringing you all the news, all the analysis on what, of course, is quite a seismic political weekend. You are with Times Radio. We'll be back shortly. I'm so sorry for the interruption to your programme. Let's get for the next 15 minutes or so before I return some of the other highlights from Times Radio.
6: From The Times and The Sunday Times, this is The Story. I'm Luke Jones.
7: I think it was just before 6 a.m. on May the 27th, 2015, when my mobile phone buzzed.
6: Martin Ziegler is Times chief sports reporter.
7: I was asleep in the fairly modest Zurich hotel room, but I saw the person calling was a friend and contact based on the other side of the Atlantic.
6: An excited voice told Martin,
8: "Get yourself down to the Borillac Hotel,"
7: which is where all the FIFA people were staying. There were no taxis at that time in the morning, but it was less than a mile away across the River Limmat. So I ran and arrived sweating in the cool of the dawn just in time to see a FIFA member being ushered under a bedsheet into an unmarked car by some plainclothes officers.
9: It was the wake-up call no one at FIFA had expected. A dawn raid by plainclothed Swiss police at one of Zurich's most luxurious hotels.
7: So I went inside the hotel and the staff appeared shocked by the police swoop. And then it turned out that seven FIFA officials had been arrested.
9: The scale of the alleged corruption is breathtaking. Suspected bribes worth almost £100 million involving South American and US marketing executives over almost a quarter of a century.
7: It was the most dramatic day in FIFA's history.
6: The fallout brought down FIFA president Sepp Blatter and paved the way for...
10: I'm delighted to welcome FIFA president Gianni Infantino, one of the greatest men of sport. He's sort of the king of soccer, I guess.
6: World leaders are now sending private jets to the man, whereas 10 years ago, no one had really heard of him. You might have enjoyed Scotland's win at the weekend. You might be gearing up for England versus Croatia tonight. We are parking the football and looking at the money and the power driving it all. The story today, the making of football's most powerful man. This, Martin, is not going to be an episode about formations or tactics. We're talking power, an enormous global brand, which this summer is going to be gobbling up a lot of our cash. And it concerns quite a lot the current president, Gianni Infantino. When did you first hear that name? When did you first come across him?
7: So Gianni Infantino, for years, had been working at the European football body called UEFA. He'd been its head of legal services, and then he sort of moved up the ladder until he'd become the general secretary, which was effectively like the head of the civil service, reporting to the president, who at that time was Michel Platini, who was a famous former player. Gianni Infantino was, I suppose you'd say, he was a sort of bureaucratic figure in charge of the organisation. And when we used to cover press conferences, you always hoped it was at Platini because he was charismatic and he made headlines and said interesting things. And it was always a disappointment at the time if it was Gianni Infantino, because he seemed to be a sort of a poor counterpart in terms of what sort of coverage he might get you.
6: Where did he come from? What do we know about his early life and where he started out?
7: From Switzerland, but near the Italian border. His parents were immigrants to Switzerland. They came from Italy. Pretty working class. Life was a struggle. They both had sort of fairly poorly paid jobs on the Swiss railways. So his mum ran a kiosk in a station there. But Infantino, you know, he showed himself to be a very bright boy, did very well at school, despite, you know, he did suffer from discrimination. He's talked about that before as being the child of immigrants. But he got to university in Fribourg, studied law, and then got a job working for an organisation in Switzerland called the Centre for Sports Studies.
6: So when you first came across him and he was working for UEFA, the governing body for European football, you said it was quite dull if he was there at the press conferences instead of Platini. Does that mean he was a relatively benign figure working his way up the greasy pole?
7: He was, you know, very much a sort of somebody who was involved in sort of process. So he wouldn't get involved in sort of politics of things. But actually, for people who weren't covering him as a journalist, they'd probably seen him more often doing the draws.
11: Giorgio mentioned, we have here the ball, we put it in front of Steve, because he's responsible, so now you shuffle. The first balls are the first quarter-finalists.
12: Malaga
11: Club de Football.
7: So if there was a draw for the Champions League, for example, or for the European Championships involving the national teams, Infantino would run those. And because his incredible gift for languages, he can speak seven languages, six European languages and Arabic. And so he would lead these draws and speak fluently in all these different languages.
11: Je suis trop émotionné. Je remercie tout le monde encore une fois. Merci beaucoup et travaillons ensemble. Merci.
7: That obviously was something very unusual. And so that's how the man in the street might have seen him beforehand.
6: Reading some of your reporting, it sounds like, even at this point, Infantino was quite an operator.
7: Indeed. So before Platini got elected, and when Infantino was the top legal person at UEFA, at the time the president there was a Swedish guy called Lennart Johansson. And when Platini stood against him in an election, his boss, Lars-Christer Olsen, told me that actually he discovered afterwards that Infantino had been secretly working with Platini against his own president. Successfully, as it turned out, Platini won. Infantino was then promoted by him and actually became his right-hand man. So clearly someone who was very ambitious and you might say sort of ruthlessly ambitious. And speaking to people, who worked with him and under him, he wasn't an easy boss, that's for sure. Very demanding. Some say he was always hectoring and, he'd threaten people that he'd give them the sack if they didn't come up to scratch. So, yeah, for some people, certainly they found him almost unbearable to work for. A small group of people became very loyal to him and actually followed him in his future career.
6: And explain how he then makes the jump from UEFA to FIFA. How does that come about?
7: Well, we talked about that corruption scandal that engulfed football in May 2015. That was a sort of multinational thing, went across several continents, lots of people arrested. Now, Sepp Blatter, who was the incumbent, was forced to resign.
13: Tonight, the embattled Blatter is gone. The man with the Midas touch and the Teflon coat, for whom the heat finally just got too hot.
7: It looked to all the world as though Platini was going to take over. Somebody who played football at the highest level, experience with European football, had lots of good connections across the world. But then he too got caught up in it. He was effectively blocked from running after the existence of a payment that had been made to him by FIFA some years before, based on a verbal agreement made back in the 1990s. It effectively stopped him from standing. And then there was this vacuum, and I think European football especially was looking around who can represent our interests the greatest. And Infantino put himself forward and was taken up by lots of people, thought he was, they knew he was Platini's guy, and they thought, well, this is the sort of the next best thing. But it wasn't easy. He was up against the head of Asian football, a guy from Bahrain called Sheikh Salman. And it was a pretty close campaign, but in the end, he won fairly convincingly, actually.
11: Dear friends, chers amis, cari amici, queridos amigos, etc., etc. I told you I went through a journey. I want to be the president of all of you, of all 209 national associations. I traveled through the globe, and I will continue to do this.
7: I think the main element that won him that was a sort of fairly simple one. FIFA gives all 211 countries that make it up, every year it gives them money to run operational costs. Infantino said, look, if I get in, I will double the amount of money you're going to get.
11: In my proposal, out of 5 billion, 1.2 have to be reinvested in football. It's 25% because the money of FIFA is your money. It's not the money of the FIFA president. It's your money. You are the national associations. And the money of FIFA has to serve for the development of football and not for anything else.
6: And what about his promise for dragging FIFA away from the financial scandal that had dogged

0: breath of fresh air, down to earth. Tell us about his first trip to Cardiff, of all places, that you went along for.
1: Yeah, so he'd been elected in Zurich, which I'd been there to see that. And then about 5 days later, there was a meeting in Cardiff of the body that sort of decides on the laws of football, which takes place every year. And that was his first official trip. He turned up in that, and the Sepp Blatter years had been one in which it had been become a, he was almost like an emperor, you know, private jets, red carpet treatment, the best hotels. Infantino turned up in Cardiff and said his aide said he'd come on EasyJet, the budget airline.
2: Infantino, who was elected to run soccer's world governing body last Friday, flew from Geneva to Bristol by EasyJet instead of taking a private plane, which was Blatter's preference.
1: The night before the meeting, he came down to the hotel bar, had a beer with the journalists, you know, very relaxed, down to earth, chatting. And it did seem that this was the start everybody had been looking for and hoping for.
0: But then, of course, the challenge comes of trying to actually grow FIFA to the extent that you can, as you say, double the payments given back to membership organisations. And with that comes a lot of lobbying around the world. How did he deal with all the world leaders that he would need to talk to?
1: I suppose he realised that if he wanted to do what he said and, you know, get this extra money for the people. And not just that. I mean, I suppose you say FIFA's whole idea is that they want to develop football around the world, or, you know, build more football pitches, you know, set up academies, help every country get better and have better stadiums, etc. How do you do that? You only do that by getting money. But how do you get that money? It's not easy. You know, you've obviously got some sponsorship. The only thing which actually makes FIFA money is the World Cup. That's once every 4 years. So he had ideas creating new tournaments, a new club tournament, a new international tournament called the Nations League, holding the World Cup every 2 years instead of every 4 years. So all these ideas were effectively about how do we increase the amount of money that FIFA's going to get. He also realised fairly early on, I think, that speaking to world leaders was going to be very important, and especially ones in the Gulf, like Saudi Arabia. Saudi Arabia had seen what their neighbours Qatar had done, but won the rights to host the 2022 World Cup, and they wanted a piece of that, and they were prepared to pay. They were got behind a lot of Infantino's early ideas, most of which actually didn't get through initially because the Europeans blocked it. They were worried about how that would clash with their own competitions. So the man who had been there to represent Europe very soon fell out with Europe.
3: I think for what we Europeans have been doing in the last 3,000 years around the world, we should be apologizing for the next 3,000 years before starting to give moral lessons. This moral lesson giving, one-sided, it's just hypocrisy.
0: And when he's going to all these sort of Gulf countries, is he going economy with his begging cap in hand, or does he soon get used to the vibe of doing business there?
1: No, I mean, sometimes he'd take commercial flights and, you know, obviously be business class, but more and more it became private jets, up to the point of actually where the Qatar actually loaned him a private jet and provided, so all his travel would be paid for by Qatar on a private jet. Just about everywhere he goes, he now goes on that. Be very unusual for him to take a commercial flight.
0: One of the key relationships Gianni Infantino has forged is with the US President, Donald Trump.
1: Infantino and Trump, they became close during Trump's first term in office when the USA actually won the bid to host 2026 along with Mexico.
4: And a very good morning. It is 7 o'clock. This is Times Radio Breakfast with Peter Carwell, in for Callum McDonald, and me, Rosie Wright. Thank you very much for bearing with us this Sunday morning. So, are these the final few weeks for the Prime Minister? Keir Starmer's allies say over the weekend he's concluded his position's untenable, and after the events of recent days, he is now considering a timetable for departure. How did a Prime Minister who won a landslide less than 2 years ago become the most unpopular politician in modern times?
5: And as Andy Burnham tomorrow prepares to make a triumphant return to Westminster when he is sworn in as an MP once again, the Times is reporting that if he does make it behind the doors,

0: of Number 10, Rachel Reeves, will be sacked as Chancellor by Andy Burnham. Who will replace her? You'll notice across the papers many unnamed sources propping up stories. We'll look at the rumours and see who is prepared to go on the record with their views.
1: Also today, US-Iran talks are scheduled to begin in Switzerland as Tehran says it's closed the Strait of Hormuz. We'll see how likely it is that they do, first of all, get the talks underway, and then who's most influential at the discussion and what they might be able to achieve.
0: Also, King Charles is going to reveal for the first time his personal tax bill. Venice proposed hiking up a daily tourist charge from 10 euros to 50. And it's Father's Day today. Worth celebrating or just a corporate fad? Get in touch. Let us know your thoughts on all of that. You can, of course, text us on Times. With the word Times, 87222. Start your message with the word Times. You can send us a WhatsApp on 0333 003 2353.
1: Before all of that, at 1 minute past seven, let's get up to date with the very latest news with Andy Hayes.
2: Thank you, Rosie. Good morning. It's reported Sir Keir Starmer will set out a timetable to step down as Prime Minister as early as tomorrow, when Andy Burnham is due to arrive in Westminster following his victory in the Makerfield by-election last week. The Prime Minister is understood to have made the decision after talking to Cabinet Ministers, Downing Street advisers, trade union leaders and party donors. The Sunday Times understands that Rachel Reeves will be sacked as Chancellor if Burnham does become PM, but allies say she should remain in place to reassure the financial markets. Negotiators from Iran and the United States are due to begin peace talks in Switzerland today. Yesterday, Tehran said the Strait of Hormuz had been closed again following Israeli attacks in southern Lebanon. But the US says commercial vessels have continued to operate in the waterway. The investigation into the Bedfordshire train crash is expected to focus on possible signalling failures and human error. Authorities will be looking at black box data, CCTV and signalling information. Two trains collided on Friday afternoon, killing one of the drivers and leaving 100 people injured, nine of them critically. The King and Prince William will reveal this week how much tax they are paying. Buckingham Palace will disclose how much His Majesty pays on the profits of his Duchy of Lancaster estate and on other private investments. William will detail how much he pays on income from the Duchy of Cornwall. And temperatures described as quite exceptional for June are on the way over the next few days. They're expected to peak at 36 or 37 degrees on Tuesday and Wednesday. The current record for June is 35.6, measured in Southampton in June 1976, the famous long hot summer of 1976. I'll have another update in half an hour.
1: Andy, thank you very much. It is coming up to 4 minutes past seven. You're listening to Times Radio Breakfast with Peter Colwell, in for Callum McDonald and me, Rosie Wright. They think it's all over. Some of the papers this morning are predicting that the Prime Minister could resign tomorrow. What will he do next? The Times is reporting that Keir Starmer has accepted his position is no longer tenable. Let's start this half hour with politics. Joining us in the studio is Times Radio's political reporter Ali Razamandi. Ali, good morning.
3: Morning, Rosie.
1: Is it all over for Keir Starmer?
3: It's looking that way, and The Observer, as you say, is reporting that it could be as soon as tomorrow that the Prime Minister does choose to resign. Now other papers all following on that same bandwagon as well. The Telegraph, The Times, all indicating that, you know, the Prime Minister is on his last legs, and certainly he is looking that way. The Observer, quoting a friend of Starmer, he sees the realities of stopping chaos is now not possible, but and the only option I think he has come to see is the dutiful option to serve the country and party, and that is to leave. So that is telling you that from a close friend of Starmer that they are looking at leaving, and potentially as soon as tomorrow, which is going to be, I think, you know, a somber moment for certainly for the Labour Party, as well, you know, the Prime Minister that certainly brought them a historic by-election win.
1: What's changed? Because even yesterday, the Prime Minister was saying, and on Friday, after we already knew the scale of Andy Burnham's win, there isn't a leadership contest. If there is, I've always said, I will stand. Why is that not holding firm?
3: I think it's the change in narrative. I think, obviously, we know that the Prime Minister yesterday was making calls. We know he was trying to gauge the support of the Parliamentary Labour Party, how many of them support him. But the issue he has come to face, and we see it from MPs like Carl Turner and many others I speak to, and they say, look, the Prime Minister did not speak to us when we needed him. When we wanted to give our views to him, he wouldn't listen to us. And now he's got to that point where basically when he needs them, they're not willing to listen and their heads have been turned by Burnham. So much so that Burnham is already basically reported to certainly have a list of MPs, potentially, and you know, some people saying that it could be as big as 200 MPs, which is quite an extraordinary prospect when you look at the challenge he could put to the Prime Minister. West Streeting also does not have those kinds of numbers, we know, but Starmer may be realising that the gravity of the situation situation.
1: Do we know how many of the cabinet are still supporting the prime ministers? Because we heard yesterday, obviously, Heidi Alexander, the transport secretary, she said in a private meeting that we now all know about for various reasons, you should set out a timeline for your departure. We know that Ed Miliband had that conversation with him weeks ago. Also, Yvette Cooper supposed to have said something along those lines. Who's actually left loyal to him?
3: Well, adding to that list, of course, Shishabana Mahmood has also made that same, very same claim. But we know that, you know, in terms of his clear loyalists, we obviously have an idea of Richard Hermer, the Attorney General, Peter Kyle, who's going to be talking to Adam Bolton this morning, and indeed Steve Reid, the Environment Secretary. These people are very close to Morgan McSweeney and indeed close to the Prime Minister. Others, however, their heads could be turned, and it could be that when they start seeing the wind moving, and the wind is moving in this case, the herd moving, sorry, I'll quote Boris Johnson properly, the herd is moving in this case, and if it is moving, then perhaps that change is coming quite quickly.
1: You remind us what happened. It's when Boris Johnson said, when the herd moves, it moves, and that's when all the resignations were come. I remember I was presenting a breakfast programme that morning. They came so fast, it just became ludicrous for him to be able to stand. We've not quite seen that tidal wave, though, for the Prime Minister.
3: And I think that's because it's embarrassing, right, for the Prime Minister. In some ways, that was a humiliation for Boris Johnson, that 56 or 58, I can't even remember the number now, all of those people started to resign. And I think that's quite embarrassing for Keir Starmer if that was to happen, that if people felt the need to force him out in that way. And I think for the Labour Party, that's probably quite undignified. And it's certainly something that they wouldn't want to see. And that's why they are hoping, and allies of Andy Burnham and Wes Streeting, who are on this so-called non-aggression pact this weekend, are briefing up. They want the Prime Minister to consider his position. They want him to reflect on the situation, reflect on what happened at Makerfield, and what was an astonishing win for Andy Burnham, a win that has clearly put him on path to number 10.
1: Talk us through the week. So tomorrow we will hear from the Prime Minister in some form. Tuesday we've got the Cabinet Ministers meeting. I mean, he's going to have to go eye to eye with some of those people. It's going to be very difficult. And then Wednesday, Prime Minister's questions. I mean, how much might move before Wednesday?
3: I think a significant amount might move by Wednesday. In fact, I think, you know, it's entirely plausible that we could have a new Prime Minister by Thursday, Friday next week. It's entirely plausible that
1: Than there be a sort of Keir Starmer say, look, I realise I've read the room, I'll stand down, but I'll do so maybe in September when the Conservative Party conference
3: is.
1: Labour Party conference.
3: Exactly. I mean, I think there's an element of how he wants to do it. And I think a lot of MPs will be willing to accept how the Prime Minister wants to step down, of course. But there is also an element of momentum. Andy Burnham has come in on this wave. He's got momentum right now. And that's important because for a lot of Labour MPs, they see him as the challenger to Nigel Farage because he can talk in a certain way, because he can maintain momentum. And I think a swift transition for them would be a lot easier than a slow, progressive transition up to the party conference in September. And yes, of course, it would be a moment, but waiting for a moment for the next 2 months would certainly be a damage to his prospects, I think. And that's certainly what the feeling is from allies of Andy Burnham.
1: A couple of other things to talk about. The Times is reporting this morning that if Andy Burnham gets behind the door of number 10, the question mark over who's behind the door at number 11 certainly will not. Their reporting is categorical. Rachel Reeves will be sacked as Chancellor.
3: It's not even surprising at this point. What the Sunday Times are reporting is, you know, what I've heard many a time from Labour MPs, they don't think Rachel Reeves is up to the job. And yes, she's a steady hand at the tiller, and that is a view that is shared because the markets do like Rachel Reeves. But the view is, ultimately, that Andy Burnham needs a new Chancellor to implement new fiscal policies. You look at his advisors, Richard Hughes, who ran the OBR, Andy Haldane, and, of course, the former boss, Lord O'Neill, of Goldman Sachs. All of these people are actually calling for slight changes to the fiscal rules, which is quite interesting because that's something so far that Andy Burnham has not committed to. In fact, he said he'd rather keep to the fiscal rules. Now, if he does want to make those changes, he's not going to make those changes under Rachel Reeves, who sees those rules as ironclad. So that's one thing that's possible. Now, if you look at challenges to that role, who could he possibly give that role to? Ed Miliband is the first one that tends to come up in that list. Ed Miliband being someone who's very close to Andy Burnham. That being said, people are putting the case for Wes Streeting. In fact, Wes Streeting's speech, perhaps you could read it the other day, was a speech to say, make me Chancellor, make me your Chancellor, I'll hold the market steady, I'll show you what progressive capitalism. I'm not sure you could define progressive capitalism, but that's what he's certainly calling for.
1: Final thing, where does this leave the opposition? Kemi Badenoch has written in some of the Sunday papers today saying she will not do any form of deal with reform. And I think the results from the by-elections this week, in Aberdeen South, but obviously crucially in Makerfield, where the Conservatives got 2% of the vote, it's a surprising tactic from her, maybe.
3: Yeah, it is. And I think what she's saying, I mean, it's an extraordinary win, we must say. Aberdeen South was a big shock. And I think on any other night, you'd be talking about it for days to come. The issue was it came on a different night. I mean, so if we look at the numbers from that by-election, I mean, 49.5% to the Conservative Party, 28.6% to the SNP, a 25% increase for the Tories. Kemi Bade knocked today, as you say in the Mail on Sunday, saying that we are not the same as our vote, and our voters are not like cars to trade. Reform dress like Thatcherites but act like Corbynites. She's pointing to their views on growth, on investment, on state interventionism, and essentially she's saying that, look, we are traditional conservatives, and she's trying to find that dividing line that she can sell to the country, saying that, look, we are centre-right, but we're not that right. And it's been interesting in the last few days, actually, that there's been a lot of discourse around how far-right you could define potentially Restore as, and where does Reform fit in that mix? Because Restore has eaten away at some of the vote from Reform, potentially not catastrophically, but it's interesting to see how much they're eating away at it. And that will be the question for how successful Kemi Badenoch can be in future. Mm. Can she eat away and bring back some of that vote? And that's something we have to wait and see.
1: A little bit later, we'll be speaking to Michael Crick about really the challenges that have been thrown up over the last few days for Reform. That's going to be fascinating. Ali, thank you. Times Radio's Ali Razamandji, who also will be looking after Adam Bolton's show a little bit later, where you'll hear from one of the, well, remaining few Starmer loyalists, Peter Carr, a little bit later as well.
0: Yes, indeed. Michael Crick has written a fascinating piece for the Sunday Times today about all of that. He even hints that Nigel Farage's days as leader of Reform UK may be numbered. He may even decide to step down. It's a fascinating piece, and we'll be talking to the veteran political commentator and former political editor of Newsnight, Michael Crick, a little bit later on. But I want to talk now at 12 minutes past seven about talks between the US and Iran still being on track to start today in Switzerland. That's despite Iran saying it has closed the Strait of Hormuz again after Israel has continued attacks in Lebanon. Well, in the studio with us is Times Radio's Andy Hayes. Andy, just bring us up to date with what's happened here.
2: Morning, Peter. Well, J.D. Vance has arrived in Switzerland this morning, where the peace talks between the two sides are due to take place. We're into the 60-day period now, which started after the signing of the Memorandum of Understanding on Wednesday at the G7, you'll remember. So this is the period when they're supposed to iron out the nitty-gritty and come to what's described as a durable end to the war. But two flashpoints remain: the Strait of Hormuz and Israel stroke Lebanon, Israel stroke Hezbollah. And in terms of the Strait of Hormuz, Iran said yesterday it had closed the waterway again because Israel was continuing to attack southern Lebanon. However, the US says that commercial shipping has still been operating through the waterway. In fact, US Central Command says 55 merchant ships went through the strait yesterday with more than 17 million barrels of oil bound for global markets. Now, someone we spoke to on Times Radio last night, a logistics expert, said that there are essentially two routes now through the Strait of Hormuz. There's the northern route on the Iranian side and the southern route on the Omani side. And she was saying last night on Times Radio that ships are going through the Omani side, but not the Iranian side. Now, let's hear from Mohammad Mokhber, who's an advisor to Iran's supreme leader, says that as far as Iran is concerned, the Israeli issue, the Lebanon issue, is, you know, one of the keys to the whole ceasefire, because he says that, you know, one of the main points is this ceasefire. And if Israel and Lebanon do not stop firing at each other, then as far as they're concerned, you know, the agreement could be over.
0: It's on shaky ground, certainly. It's interesting with the Memorandum of Understanding. That's sort of a heads of agreement and then 60 days to negotiate these things. But when you look at the relationship, I suppose, not just between Iran and Israel, but also Israel and the United States, there have been quite a few fissures there, haven't there? We've had a war of words between Netanyahu and Trump and so on, and people are telling Trump to keep Netanyahu under control. Is that even his role?
2: Well, clearly, Israel is a big ally of the United States, and clearly that relationship is very important in terms of geopolitics. But it does seem that Lebanon, Israel, is the key to the whole thing, because Hezbollah clearly an Iranian proxy, and Israel has been, I mean, there's been, you know, huge numbers of Israeli citizens have been removed from northern Israel in the last year or so because of the Hezbollah attacks. So Israel is very concerned about this ongoing conflict, and it really seems that that is the major flashpoint. And I mean, one presumes, I mean, clearly I'm no expert, but one presumes that if Iran said to Hezbollah, why didn't you stop firing, then maybe Israel would stop firing as well, mm-hmm, and there would mm-hmm. be peace. One mm-hmm. imagines that, but I mean, how does that fit with the fact that Iran, its ultimate goal is to
4: wipe Israel off the face of the earth. Mm-hmm. So is Iran ever going to say to Hezbollah, let's stop firing from
0: there? But even from the start, Andy, I think it's been interesting that we've seen so many different views on this, and even the stated aims of Israel, 1, 2, 3, very straightforwardly. The first one, of course, a nuclear Iran being stopped. Secondly, the ballistic missiles going. And the third, regime change. Certainly Trump seems interested in the first two of those. I think it's debatable whether anybody beyond Israel is really talking about regime change now. And maybe that's feeding into this as well. What do you think?
4: Well, I think the Israelis are quite upset or quite angered about the fact that Trump did say quite earlier in the year, didn't he? Mm. He said help is coming. And it was after 30 or 40,000 Iranian civilians were killed on January the 8th and the 9th, I think. Trump said help is coming. And now the regime stays in place. And in fact, I think Trump said the other day that the Iranians have some very good negotiators. You know, they are serious people that we have been talking to. But Vance this morning has been saying, he says, we're hopefully going to make progress on the nuclear issue and also progress on the Lebanon ceasefire issue. But just in terms of the Israeli reaction, Peter, a poll by Israel's Hebrew University shared with Reuters has found that 92% of Israelis believe that Iran has benefited more from the US-Israeli campaign than Israel, and only 8% think that Israel has emerged victorious from this campaign.
0: And it's interesting when you look in Washington as well, so much of the discussion around this is certainly how Katie Balls has written about this in the Sunday Times today, about how it appears that Iran has done well out of this heads of agreement deal rather than the negotiations which will happen. So there's a lot of emphasis and there's a lot of pressure on J.D. Vance in Switzerland, isn't there?
4: Well, there certainly is. And Mark Urban, writing in the Sunday Times today, says that Iran can decline to discuss nuclear matters if there is no peace deal in Lebanon by the end of the 60 days we're now in. That's the 60 days covered by the Memorandum of Understanding. But given the Iranian regime's need for enormous amounts of cash, Mark says, why would it do that? Well, the answer, he says, may depend on how many billions the regime can get their hands on without a deal on the nuclear issue. So the MOU contains three paydays for Iran, Mark Urban says, a release of frozen assets followed by an end to all sanctions within a yet-to-be-agreed timeframe. And finally, $300 billion that will be created for the reconstruction of Iran in a fund for Iran. So Iran can get money without doing the deal.
0: And so controversial at $300 million as well. So much to discuss in all of that. Andy, thank you very much indeed. That's Times Radio's Andy Hayes.
1: It's 18 minutes past seven. You're listening to Times Radio Breakfast with Peter Cardwell and me, Rosie Wright. Let's have a quick look at what else is happening in the news this morning. A man's been charged after a series of suspected anti-Muslim attacks in Edinburgh. Five men were injured. It's understood the incidents began near a mosque. Social media footage appears to show a man who was bare-chested and carrying a large weapon, vandalising a petrol station and then battering the door of a restaurant before being held on the ground by police.
0: In the Sunday Times this morning, an official inquiry is going to reveal that an NHS trust hid staff blunders and dismissed mothers' concerns during an institutional cover-up of baby deaths. It's been described as Britain's largest maternity scandal. The report into Nottingham University Hospital's NHS Trust will be published this week. It's expected to find the senior leaders downgraded nurse feelings over the course of a decade to avoid external scrutiny. Poor care led to hundreds of avoidable mother and baby deaths, stillbirths and infant brain damage.
1: It's emerged that the toddler who was thrown into a zoo's crocodile enclosure was rescued by three family members who run the visitor attraction. A man with learning difficulties allegedly hurled the toddler from an elevated walkway into water occupied then by Nile and saltwater crocodiles. I'm sure you've seen this story. It's completely awful. The three-year-old boy suffered serious injuries. The Sunday Times reveals it wasn't just Tracy Johnson, but her husband, Andrew, and one of the couple's sons, Edward, who jumped into the enclosure to save the child.
0: It's a remarkable story. In the Sunday Times today, Jeremy Clarkson is talking about his diagnosis of an aggressive form of prostate cancer in 2025. He's spoken to the paper and says that a follow-up test 2 months ago showed no indication of the disease. I am without a doubt officially the world's luckiest man, Jeremy Clarkson says in the Sunday Times today. You can, of course, read that in the paper or with your digital subscription.
1: And it's getting really hot. hot. The Met Office has expanded its amber warning for extreme heat for tomorrow and Monday. Temperatures could climb to 36 or 37 degrees in parts of the UK. We're going to talk about this a little bit later. Some places could see temperatures above 30 degrees for 7 consecutive days and about 20, above 20 overnight. The heat's spreading northwards from France. A lot of this is affecting much of Western Europe. In Paris, it's been absolutely sweltering for a few days already. It's 20 minutes past seven. Let's take a look at some of the front pages today and go through the papers. It is The Observer that has, I think, the headline of the day, Peter.
0: Indeed. They think it's all over. Starmer expected to resign tomorrow. That's interesting in that number 10 denied that last night at about midnight when they were talking about what was going on there. And the press office were asked, what is Keir Starmer actually doing? They said, nothing had changed. His position was the same as it was on Friday. He was staying put.
1: The Daily Telegraph, it says, the Sunday Telegraph says, Starmer's ready to resign, allies say. They're the two papers leading with that story. They say Keir Starmer support's evaporating as Burnham backers hope for a coronation. There's also a brilliant photo of the King waving to crowds as he arrived in Ascot yesterday. We're learning today his tax bill's going to be released. That's a sort of a historic first. More on that in a moment or two.
0: Yes, we'll be speaking to Roy Anika, the Royal Editor of the Sunday Times, a little bit later on. Front page of the Mail on Sunday, Kemi, why I will never do a deal with Farage. This is the leader of the Conservative Party, killing off any prospect of an electoral pact with Nigel Farage after Reform UK's poor showing in last week's by-election. She's written for the paper, emphasising distinctions between the Conservatives and Mr Farage's party, saying, we are not the same and voters are not ours to trade like football cards, she says.
1: And the front page of the Sun on Sunday, Jeremy Clarkson, and you can read that interview inside at the Sunday Times today. He says, Clarkson, I'm in remission. The much-loved television star Jeremy Clarkson saying he's in remission from that aggressive prostate cancer. He found out that he had the cancer because he had a health screening, and his plea, really, to men of his age is to say, get a test. Now, it's actually against the current government guidelines on prostate cancer screening, but he said, lie to your GP if it means you get the test. More on that a bit later as well. In the studio with us now, though, is Times Radio's Maxi Allen to go through some of the other stories inside the paper. Maxi, good morning.
5: Good morning.
1: Shall we start with this story about the King going to reveal his personal tax for the first time? What might we learn?
5: Well, this is on the front page of the Sunday Times today by Roy Anika, our royal editor. And the context here, I suppose, is months of very difficult negative headlines for the royal family for all kinds of reasons. And this general sense that you get that William is putting things in place to set out his stall, that he will do things differently when he becomes the monarch. And essentially, they will, the pair, the King and the Prince of Wales, will disclose their personal tax statements. And this is described as a historic first, which will improve the transparency of the royal finances and reveal how much they paid for the year 2024 to 2025. Now, the King has disclosed his personal tax in the past when he was the Prince of Wales, but has not done so as the monarch. And William has not done so before. But of course, now William has the Duchy of Cornwall, which generates hundreds of thousands of pounds, if not millions, every year in tax. Essentially, we'll find out how much tax they pay. It raises some interesting questions. I think one is, what right do we necessarily have to know how much tax they pay? I mean, I don't put mine in the public domain. You might not do with
1: yours.
5: You're
1: not the King, Maxi.
5: So because they're the King, but I think that's the question. Because they're the King and the heir to the throne, do we therefore have the right to know how much tax they pay? And William, you get the sense, wants to improve transparency. He wants to defend himself against accusations that he gets in the way of scrutiny. So that's, you think, this thinking behind it. But it does raise some interesting questions about, once that detail is out there, what will it throw up?
1: Yeah.
5: Which then invites further scrutiny. Mm. At what point do they say, well, that's as much as we're going to say for now?
1: Yeah, you'd assume they're happy with what they're going to declare, otherwise they don't have to make this decision.
0: Yeah, you're absolutely right, and it'll be interesting with whether there's any creative accounting going on there. We'll be speaking to Roy Anika about it later on. It's on the front page of the Sunday Times today. A big business story with Costa, the coffee chain, Maxi. Tell us what's happening with them. They're in trouble.
5: They've called in restructuring consultants. And the this is a really interesting piece today by Daniel Wolfson from the business team in today's Sunday Times. Essentially, Costa is not the rosy success story it once was. A few years ago, Whitbread, the brewery firm who owned it, sold it to Coca-Cola for $4 billion. It's now worth only half of that. And Coca-Cola have been trying to sell it, but not found a buyer. So they've called in some experts to do some restructuring, to do some right-sizing, lay off a few staff, perhaps close a few branches, potentially, to get it into a fit state for sale. But it is no longer making the money it once did.
0: It'll be fascinating to see what happens. Maxie Allen, thank you very, very much indeed. There's so much in the papers today, and we'll be returning to that Costa story a little bit later.
1: Let's get an update on the sport and the World Cup. Amelia Beltrar is here from TalkSport. Amelia, good morning.
6: Very good morning, guys.
1: Should we start with overnight? Japan 4, Tunisia 0.
6: Yes, it's such an impressive win for them. It's actually the biggest victory ever produced by an Asian side in the World Cup. They were absolutely flawless, completely dominated the game, and it does mean Tunisia now will go home. It also means then for Japan, they move a step closer to the last 32. They're only second in their group to the Netherlands on goals after the Dutch thumped Sweden yesterday 5-1. We also had Germany. They're now through to the knockout stages after a narrow 2-1 victory against Ivory Coast. And Ecuador were held to a 0-0 draw by debutants Curaçao. Their keeper, Elroy Room, made the most saves ever in a match in the tournament, stopping 15 goals.
1: Oh no, 15!
6: Yeah. 15 shots were stopped by the keeper. And it
1: all
6: means
1: on target, presumably.
6: All on target.
1: Oh my gosh.
6: And it means then the Curaçao have now earned their first ever World Cup point.
1: What is that goalkeeper doing today?
6: I know.
1: Lying down,
6: yeah,
1: having a very long rest. Should we talk about the US Open as well?
6: Yeah.
1: Who's right in the lead?
6: Wyndham Clark, he's taking a commanding 6-shot lead into the final round. And there's a big clump of players all on one under par. That includes world number one, Scottie Scheffler. He's chasing the elusive major that would be required of him to make him just the 7th male to complete the career Grand Slam. But for Wyndham Clark, he is moving a huge step closer to his second US Open title in 4 years.
1: Okay. Final thing, cricket. England are heading for a heavy defeat against New Zealand. This is the second test.
6: Yeah, it is a bit gutting for them. So the hosts will need today 281 for victory and will resume on 182 for 5. It does look pretty unlikely. They are all pretty much resting all their hopes, England, on Joe Root. But he'll start on 75. But he has become only the second batter ever for England to pass 14,000 test runs.
1: Amelia, thank you very much for the update. That's Amelia Beltrau from TalkSport.
0: Thanks, everybody, for getting in touch at home as well. WhatsApping us on 0333 003 2353. James in Glasgow has said, "We pay for the royals. Their private lands and estates were paid for by us. So, yes, we should know how much or how little they pay in tax. If they stop accepting public funds, then there's a case for keeping it private." Thanks to Neil as well, who says, "On Iran, a simple question. Why does the press or media never, ever highlight the slight double standard here that Israel has nuclear weapons and has done for at least 30 years, contrary to every single rule in the book? And that, of course, could never be a destabilising factor in the Gulf as far as countries like Iran are concerned." I'm fairly sure Israel's having a nuclear weapon is legal as they're a sovereign state, but there we are. And Kevin gets in touch about Andy Burnham. "There should be a leadership election and definitely not a coronation," says Kevin. "No one knows what Burnham intends to do, particularly as he appears to have changed his mind on a number of issues. We also need to know how he intends to pay for his programme and, importantly, how he intends to fill the £28 billion defence black hole." Certainly we heard about that before Christmas. Not a great surprise for the Christmas present, or a huge surprise for the MOD, certainly.
1: Yeah, I mean, Peter, you used to be sort of right at the heart of the infrastructure of how government works, working as a special advisor. It is really frustrating when we're covering these stories and what we see is sources told the Observer,
0: yes,
1: sources told the Times. Why isn't it that if people feel this degree of strength of feeling, we're not seeing more of those MPs, more of those cabinet ministers putting their name to those quotes?
0: Well, there are, well, you may ask, certainly there are. It's funny how the American papers do this, actually. It's almost frustrating when they say, you know, speaking on condition of anonymity for fear of reprisals or whatever. If you're a cabinet minister, you may want your views in the public domain, or a minister of any description, your views in the public domain, but you may not want to know where they come from. But I think we'll hear more people on the record out loud and proud this week, perhaps.
1: Yeah, will they do that? We know already that the Transport Secretary, the Energy Secretary, the Foreign Secretary, and the Home Secretary have all sort of shown their discontent. So we'll see. It's a big week ahead. It is 7:30. You're listening to Times Radio Breakfast with Peter Caldwell and me, Rosie Wright. Lots to come in the next half hour. But first, let's get an update now on the news headlines. Here's Andy Hayes.
2: Thank you, Rosie. Good morning. It's reported Sir Keir Starmer will set out a timetable to step down as Prime Minister as early as tomorrow, when Andy Burnham's due to arrive in Westminster following his victory in the Makerfield by-election. The Prime Minister is understood to have made the decision after talking to Cabinet Ministers, Downing Street advisers, trade union leaders and party donors. The Sunday Times understands that Rachel Reeves will be sacked as Chancellor if Burnham does become PM, but allies say she should remain in place to reassure the financial markets. Negotiators from Iran and the US are due to begin peace talks in Switzerland today. Yesterday, Tehran said the Strait of Hormuz had been closed again following Israeli attacks in southern Lebanon, but the US says commercial vessels have continued to operate in the waterway on the southern side near Oman. The investigation into the Bedfordshire train crash is expected to focus on possible signalling failures and human error. Authorities will be looking at black box data, CCTV and signalling information. Two trains collided on Friday afternoon, killing one of the drivers and leaving 100 people injured, nine of them critically. The King and Prince William will reveal this week how much tax they are paying. Buckingham Palace will disclose how much His Majesty pays on the profits of his Duchy of Lancaster estate and on other private investments. William will detail how much he pays on income from the Duchy of Cornwall. And temperatures described as quite exceptional for June are on the way over the next few days. They're expected to peak at 36 degrees on Tuesday and Wednesday. The current record for June is 35.6, measured in Southampton in June 1976. I'll have another update in half an hour.
1: Andy, thank you very much. It's now 7:31. This is Times Radio Breakfast. Let's get some more highlights from the best of Times Radio.
7: Hello, welcome to Frontline with me, Kate Chabot. And this time we're talking to the former UK defence attaché to Moscow and Kyiv, John Foreman, a Royal Navy veteran. He's had military diplomatic appointments in the US, with NATO and the EU, and served on global maritime operations. John, welcome back to Frontline. Great to see you again.
8: Hello, Kate.
7: So the G7 is over, the NATO defence ministers meeting is starting, and Moscow has just endured the worst drone attack by Ukraine since the start of the full-scale invasion. Some 200 drones involved. An oil refinery on the outskirts of Moscow hit, and the message couldn't be clearer from Kyiv, could it?
8: No, I think, as we spoke when I was on last time, I think there's a sort of shift of mood, or has been a shift of mood in Ukraine over the last few months, that things are looking up. I don't think Ukraine's out of the woods by any means. But I think the G7 is important every year to show Donald Trump that, hey, Ukraine, we're still in the game. This mood shift. Trump also managed to pull off some deal in Iran, which allows him to sort of focus a little bit more on the Ukrainian issue. So I thought the communique itself from the G7 was good on stronger sanctions, on production of American kit, air defense, and dialogue in particular with Trump. And as we see, the results of that is that Ukraine is not just sitting defensively, it's striking targets inside Russia.
7: And as not a G7 member, President Zelensky representing Ukraine would not usually be there. But for him, a success.
8: Yes, I think so. I mean, beyond the technical issues about sanctions and air defences, the opportunity for President Zelensky to be at the top tail with the leading nations of the G7, confident. And I think he was... He's learnt, I should say, how to approach Donald Trump. And I think President Macron and Starmer helped him handle that. I think it was also, I mean, I hate to say it, useful, coincidental that the attack on the Lavra, one of the most holiest places in Christianity, happened on the same period. Mm-hmm. So it allowed President Zelensky to put in pictures what was happening to his country. And as we know, President Trump's always been slightly emotional about these things when he's confronted him, whether it's his own character, or whether it's because he's getting pressure from his wife, he does, these things do resonate with him. So I think it's how you put that across to him without waving, shroud waving, in particular, therefore, to unlock American support. And I think, you know, the communique was agreed by all nations at the seven plus the EU, and it was very, very strong on condemnation and continued support and continued to ratchet up pressure on the Russian economy.
7: That moment where President Zelensky showed those photos to Donald Trump, it's reported that it did actually move him. I suppose the question is whether that effect will actually last and whether he will continue and will re-engage with Ukraine, with the war, and bring it to an end. And one of the things that President Zelensky is saying yet again is that he wants talks. He wants to bring Putin to talks. And the latest, having asked him before the G7 for face-to-face talks, he's now trying to get President Trump to make it happen in the US. What do you think about that?
8: Well, I think that it takes two to tango. I mean, I think the message that Zelensky sent in his rude letter to the President of Russia before his St. Petersburg Economic Forum was designed to put Putin on the back foot to say, hey, I'm open. Ukraine's open to talks, but we're not going to kowtow to you. We're not going to surrender. We're going to negotiate for a position of growing strength in the air and on the ground. The Russians didn't respond to that. Putin sort of signaled he can carry on as before. I mean, the problem, I think, is the Americans have lost a lot of, you know, cards, shall we say, over Ukraine because of the way Trump dealt with Ukraine, also the distractions in the Middle East and in Iran in particular. So I would see any chances of a peace discussion happening, or discussions about discussions happening in the background. We know that the president of the European Council, Mr. Costa, spoke to the Russians. We know there's been other discussions. We know the British, the Germans, and the French ambassadors went into the Ministry of Foreign Affairs to talk about talks about talks. We also know that Zelensky was with the E3 members before that. So I think there's something going on in the background. But as I said, you know, it takes Putin to actually come to the conclusion himself that it's time for talks, and I'm not sure we're there yet.
7: And just to touch on something else that came out of that G7 meeting, the agreement by members to explore the possibility of allowing Ukraine to have licenses to produce its own Patriot interceptor missiles. Could that have significant long-term implications for Ukraine?
8: Yes, I mean, I've always thought that we needed to move away generally from a donor model to a sort of production model. And we've seen that in Ukraine. We know that Ukrainian defense companies have gone from 10 to 1,500 in the last 4 years. They are producing more and more of their own equipment for their own defense and taking the battle to the Russians, funded a lot by Western money on loans. I think that production of American kit under license or European kit under license would be a great first next step, but I think there's an awful lot of ground to be covered. I think the talks are exploratory at present. But if that could happen, whether it's actually in Ukraine or in Europe, that would be good for Ukraine and also for Europe because the key sticking point is Patriot missiles, which are perhaps the only credible defence against Russian ballistic missiles. And I was digging up the figures today that Russia, according to Ukrainians, can fire 100 ballistic missiles at Ukraine a month. It's producing 700 a year. So you can see that from the damage was done to Ukraine against these cultural sites is that that's where we need to focus and find a solution because also America's been firing all these missiles in Iran as well.
7: I mean, you spent time, you've lived in Kyiv. How when you heard that news about the damage to the monastery, to the cultural sites, what was your feeling on that?
8: Well, I was absolutely horrified, to be honest. I mean, I first visited the Lavra in 1979 when I was a schoolboy. Of course, when we lived there, it's sort of on a bridge above the river. I mean, it's exceptionally sacred, not just the monastery on top, which is a bit later, but also below into the caves, and which has all been refurbished with the, you know, saints and the, you know, the significant historical figures in Orthodoxy down there. So it's not just an attack against Ukraine, it's an attack against Christianity, of Eastern Christianity. And it worries me that in his desperation, or should we say always concern, that Putin wants to ramp up that campaign, as I predicted, he has options to escalate against cultural sites, especially if you can fire 100 missiles a month.
7: It doesn't bode thinking about, does it? On the battlefield, Russia has still not taken the Donbass. Casualties are high. increasing and the economic toll is as well. Do you think we are reaching a decision point for Putin at the moment, whether he doubles down and escalates pressure on the Russian economy and society, or whether he scales back?
8: Yes, I mean, I don't think Russia's going to capture the Donbass in 2026. I don't think anybody does. I would say that people say the situation is stalemated. It's not stalemate. It's still fluid. With the attacks, Ukraine succeeding in some areas and Russia attacking and succeeding in other areas. So this to and fro, it's exceptionally difficult to actually know where the front line is because of this sort of zone of uncertainty. But I think, 2026 is, if current performance is thought predicted ahead in the last 6 months, that'll be more or less where we are. And again, the same factors which are stopping Russia attacking or succeeding in 2026 aren't, could probably preclude it succeeding in 2027. So reduction of quality of people, reduction of technical expertise, stout Ukraine defence, especially drone defences, changes to Ukrainian manpower, which are, I think allow them to sort of hold the line better, greater, huge experience of the Ukrainians of on the defence, plus the sort of long-range drone strikes inside the Russian deep areas. All that is putting friction to the system, which is slowing them down. So, therefore, Putin does have a choice. Does he just settle, one, which is sign a ceasefire in place, and then just freeze it? Does he switch to the defensive himself, as they did in 2023, and let the Ukrainians come onto them, and then kill more Ukrainians and whilst attacking the cities? Or does he escalate by some form of mobilisation, gearing up the whole full economy and then throwing more manpower and resources at it? So I think those three options are open, and I think it's up to him to decide which way he goes.
7: And at the moment, from the signs that are coming from the Kremlin, do you know where they're at in that thinking process?
8: Well, I think you only had to look at Putin in St. Petersburg last week. He was quoting Stalin at us. A direct quote almost from what Stalin said in 1941 as the troops marched into the front in November 1941, so outside Moscow. So it struck me from his mood music and his anger in responding to President Zelensky that he's not a man for changing course at present. He sees that Russia can prevail over the long term. It's in an attritional war. He thinks that Russia's larger and richer. You've got more people to throw at the problem. Ukraine doesn't. He thinks that Ukraine's heavily dependent on Western money in particular. And he looks at Trump blowing hot and cold. So he thinks, maybe it's not good now, but let's stick at it. And I think, he sees Ukraine as part of his legacy, his destiny. So the man, a great man who reconquered and reunited and reabsorbed historic Russia lands, as he would see it. And if you're on that sort of messianic mission, I don't think reason is getting into the equation. It's much more about emotion and irrational pressures on him. So I think he's going long, and I think the Ukrainians know that, and that's why they're sticking him for the long term.
7: So assuming that is exactly what he's going to do, where else will he look to squeeze the Russian economy to keep going?
8: Well, I think we always see signs of what he's trying to do. In terms of raising taxes, cutting spending, diverting effort into the factories, finding more manpower to fight, I think it's interesting, this discussion about the central bank governor, because she's been under criticism, Nabulina. She's been under criticism in the past from hawks saying she's too European, educated, she's too macroeconomic. There's another camp inside the Russian system thinks, we should double down. We go to a full war economy. We're only spending X 40%. Why are we not spending more? Why are we only spending X percent of our GDP? We could double that. So if we think it's a major war of existential importance to Russia, why are we treating it as a special military operation? Why aren't we treating it as a war? So I think Putin thinks there's more to be squeezed out of the system, to take more pain to achieve what he thinks is as I said, his destiny and ultimate victory.
7: And there are all kinds of rumours swirling about the governor of the central bank saying, for example, that she had been against the full-scale invasion of Ukraine, that she'd wanted to quit her job, that she was, but she was forced to stay. And now the fact that she apparently was not at the St. Petersburg Economic Forum. Do you have any idea where she is, what she might be doing, or is this just kind of like rumour mill as you'd expect?
8: I think it is rumour mill. I mean, again, I'm always interested in the outcomes. Well, I think she probably did try to leave because I think she's indicated in her public comments about, you know, the damage to her project. You know, she was the one who brought a great deal of stability and sort of Western-orientated macroeconomic management to the system, which actually has actually made the Russian economy more resilient to actually fight on than the old system. I mean, I think you could see from her face in 2022 how shocked she was by the decision to invade. It's been her task to basically mitigate the financial consequences. But again, if you want to set up an economy in one way and then you see your life's work being destroyed in front of your eyes, it must be deeply personally damaging and difficult. So I think I would like to see if she, maybe apparently she's speaking tomorrow. Maybe she actually was ill. Mm. I mean, I know Russia, you know, people who watch Russia would like to read a lot of things into small signs. But I guess, as I said, the wider issue is whether her remedy prevails or whether they actually drive down a more hawkish state-directed war economy, which I think people like the defence minister would like.
7: Yeah, and we are speaking at Thursday lunchtime, the 18th, so we'll watch this for people who might watch this after Thursday. Who knows what will have come out in the news about her by then. We're also hearing various reports, though, John, about dissent on the war. Another Russian MP, this time Vyacheslav Markayev, I hope I said that right, a deputy of the State Duma from the Communist Party. He's demanded that Vladimir Putin deliver a plan to end the war. It follows another one, Renat Sulaymanov from the same party, also the State Duma, and also a loyalist before that, Ilya Remeslo, who turned against Putin. Yes. At what point, I mean, these may be individual incidents that do not amount to much because, you know, two of them are from opposition parties. We do not know why they would be speaking out exactly. But at what point does dissent in Russia really start to register with a person like you?
8: Well, it's by people inside the elite, not from marginal figures around the outside for me. I mean, I think the big thing for me is there's been absolutely no evidence of a split inside the elite over the last 4 years. There's been no major purges, you know, people moved around, but there've been no visible arrests or people, apart from, should we say, the Prigozhin business, and even that was a mutiny rather than he wasn't a core elite figure. I look at MPs from the Communist Party or military bloggers and think, well, they're part of the sort of technical opposition anyway. They're sort of allowed to vent their views in this way of sort of letting off pressure in the system. I think the thing which is holding the elite together, apart from the fact they've actually made a lot of money out of this because they've actually benefited, it's actually reinforced, you know, their personal wealth. And that's been quite carefully managed. Even if they worry about, you know, the loss of their foreign properties and their inability to access glitzy French ski resorts, it hasn't actually tipped over into actual opposition because of the fear which has been put into everybody by the Federal Security Service, the FSB, prowling into everybody's lives, low-level arrests, and the death of or the murder of Prigozhin as a sort of demonstrator of, like, if you go against me, this is what likely consequences are, plus a huge internal security force.
7: And would you say the same thing about this Open Trust survey? It's a survey, well, you tell me a little bit more about it, because it has been suppressed, and it's been suppressed at a time where trust in Putin is at an all-time low since the full-scale invasion.
8: Yeah, I mean, I think the first issue is obviously how reliable are surveys inside a dictatorship? I mean, I think they are, because they show sort of trend lines rather than absolute figures. But I think it's fair to say everybody recognises that trust is falling and dissatisfaction with the general status quo is rising. Does it actually matter? I mean, I think the way that Putin or the Kremlin has tried to change the metrics by which trust in Putin is measured is one indication, or suppress the results, or stopped it, then said, hey, we've got a new methodology and Putin's much more popular than he was before. I think this points to a sort of anxiousness about, you know, the leader has to have legitimacy. And how do you get legitimacy? Through public trust, because you don't get it through free and fair elections or through a parliament, or you don't get it through public debate. So this is one of the ways he gets it. So they're quite careful, I think, at managing the perception of public trust. Having said that, though, even if we believe the figures were going down, they're still way ahead of Macron or Merz or Starmer or Trump, which is public trust and public ratings are way, way lower. So I think Starmer in particular would love to have the...
1: Hello, good morning. It is 10 minutes to 8. You are listening to Times Radio Breakfast. I appreciate a different programme than you would normally be expecting. Thank you for bearing with us. Thank you for being here. You're in the company of Peter Carbwell, sitting in for Callum McDonald, and me, Rosie Wright, as normal. In the studio with us ahead of his programme at 10 is Adam Bolton. Adam, good morning.
9: Good morning. I hope all the glitches are sorted out.
1: Yes, so do I. Shall we talk about the biggest political drama of the week and how the weekend is playing out? Because the Times is reporting that allies of Keir Starmer have said he's realised the game's up. What's your interpretation?
9: Well, it is pretty extraordinary because the Times, of course, in the lead, but all the newspapers this morning are speculation. We don't know the realities of what's been decided, but I think it's pretty clear.
1: We're just going to pull your microphone down, that horrible squeaking. I'm sorry. I hope you are having a really good Sunday morning and have been entertained in the company of us. I'm just going to speak to Hunter in the gallery. We need that microphone to be taken out, I think, because we've got that horrible echo and that squeaking. There we go. Ah. Everybody just take a deep breath. What a lovely sight to not have that squeaking. I think we are now back broadcasting. Adam, do you want to just speak into that microphone and we can see if it's working?
9: I'll try this one.
1: I think we've got to try that one there instead. Let's see. Can we now hear Adam Bolton?
9: Hello.
1: I think we can. Okay. So carry on.
9: Apologies for that. Two microphones got too close and you get feedback. Even I know that. Well, I was just saying that everything is speculation at the moment. The facts that we know are that the Prime Minister has been with his family at Chequers, that he's also been hitting the phones to measure the level of support which he has. And we're told that that has not gone well when he's been speaking to Labour MPs and Cabinet colleagues. And therefore, there is an expectation... no more than that, that on Monday he will announce a timetable. Now, obviously, I'm going to ask Peter Kyle, the Cabinet Minister, about that when he comes on the programme. We are also told, and it was very interesting, I saw someone on social media saying, why does everyone keep talking about Lady Starmer, Victoria? We are told that she is a key influence on Sir Keir Starmer as to whether he tries to tough it out or not. So that's the reality of the situation. But, you know, we've all been in the news business for a while, and the suggestions, and I think Peter would probably agree with me, is that it looks as if Sir Keir Starmer is preparing to bow for the inevitable, although we don't know what the timetable for him to depart would be.
0: It is interesting with that timetable, because he would presumably resign as Labour leader but not as Prime Minister, wait and see what a contest would happen. And from the soundings you've heard and seen, who has the 81 Labour MPs to go ahead apart from Andy Burnham? Is there anybody else, do you think?
9: I still don't think there's going to be a contest.
0: Just a coronation of Andy Burnham?
9: Well, I think the reason why Andy Burnham and his aides were saying to people they didn't want mass resignations or anything was because they felt that the strength of his result in Makerfield would make Sir Keir Starmer's departure inevitable, and they would prefer to have an orderly transition. And my judgment is that if Sir Keir Starmer says, I accept that I'm going to stand down and probably stand down in September in time for the Labour conference, then there would be the stirrings of Labour saying, well, in that case, we're going to have a leadership election. But I suspect, I strongly suspect that we'd end up with a Gordon Brown situation, which would be that no one else would challenge.
10: Yeah.
9: And in those circumstances, Andy Burnham effectively would have 3 months to prepare for being Prime Minister.
0: So where would Wes Streeting be in all of this then?
9: Well, I've always felt that Wes Streeting in all of this is primarily a catalyst or a stalking horse. Obviously, like most senior politicians, he would like to be Prime Minister, but I think he's wise enough to know that that's unlikely. He, of course, was someone who, you know, by resigning from the government, saying he was ready to fight a contest, really triggered the start of this last act. And my feeling was that what he was effectively saying to Keir Starmer is, if you try and tough it out by saying, I'm staying here, come and get me in a leadership contest, which Sir Keir Starmer can do because the incumbent leader of the party doesn't have to get 81 signatures. What Wes Streeting was saying, well, you will be challenged. I will launch a challenge.
0: Yes.
9: And crucially, I think, he understands that Andy Burnham didn't want to be seen as a challenger, and therefore he would have triggered a challenge. Andy Burnham would have then said, well, since there's a competition, I'm joining it. Andy Burnham would have come in with large number of signatures behind him, which point I suspect Wes Streeting would have said, well, in that case,

0: Wes Streeting is in a position to, as it were, withdraw in favour or stand back from a competition in favour of Burnham, that would give Burnham an excuse to give him a senior cabinet job. Mm. And it may be that Burnham would like, for example, in the post of Chancellor, maybe in his heart of hearts he wants Wes Streeting, but he knows that Wes Streeting is probably a bit to the right for the taste of the Parliamentary Labour Party.
1: Because what we know is it won't be Rachel Reeves.
0: Yeah.
1: I mean, the Times is reporting categorically it's not going to be her.
0: Exactly. But therefore, if Wes Streeting is seen to be instrumental in bringing him about, he can say to the party, well, I need to reward him and get him into the post with less controversy.
2: Does that then perhaps allow Burnham to say, there's Wes Streeting, he lived the difficult conversations, he's got the experience with the unions and doing things a lot of people didn't like in health, a lot of people did like, a lot of people didn't like, and actually he can be the kind of big bad wolf who says, here are the fiscal changes I'm making.
0: Exactly.
2: And he can deflect.
0: Exactly. And he doesn't look like, having stood back, he doesn't look like a threat. Whereas, you know, frankly, were people have talked about Ed Miliband to get in there. Well, Ed Miliband has such a status within the party that, you know, he would immediately be seen as an alternative centre of power, a kind of Gordon Brown Andy Burnham's. And of course, if he were to promote or keep Ed Miliband, he would effectively be tying his hands on net zero policy, we expect he wants to be fluid on.
1: You're going to speak to Peter Carl on your programme, one of the few remaining public Starmer allies. Peter Carl, Steve Reid, the housing secretary, is one of them. What are you going to ask Peter Kyle?
0: Well, I'm going to ask him, first of all, if he knows what's going on. but secondly, about his own position. I mean, there are those who speculate that it might be one of the last appearances for now as a cabinet minister by Peter Kyle. Personally, I think he's done a good job, both in his tech job and in his present trade job, and he might stay. I mean, Peter Kyle is a fascinating person. He is someone who likes to get on with everybody. He's a facilitator and a self-made man rather than, you know, a kind of chest-thumping politician.
1: Adam Bolton, thank you very much. Adam Bolton will be here on Times Radio from 10, here to keep you company. Can I say a huge thank you to our production team, Through the Glass, who've had an almightily stressful morning, but we are here, we are broadcasting to you. Thank you to your very lovely, encouraging and supportive messages. Simon, Joe, I'm looking at you, JP as well, Tony as well. Thank you very much. Lots to come in the next couple of hours. A resumption of normal programming. You and I will be really relieved to hear. And in the next hour, what next for Keir Starmer? What moves might Andy Burnham make tomorrow as he returns to Westminster to finally become again an MP?
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2: Good morning, it's 8 o'clock. 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
1: The headlines. The Prime Minister's allies say he's concluded his position is untenable, reported by the Sunday Times. And direct talks between the US and Iran are due to start later, despite Iran saying it's closed the Strait of Hormuz again.
2: What's your net worth? We'll hear about the new Sunday Times tool calculating how much money you really have. And Michael Crick on the three reasons why Makerfield spells trouble for Nigel Farage.
1: It's Sunday the 21st of June.
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5: Thank you, Peter. Good morning. It's reported Sir Keir Starmer will set out a timetable to step down as Prime Minister as early as tomorrow, when Andy Burnham's due to arrive in Westminster following his victory in the Makerfield by-election. The Prime Minister is understood to have made the decision after talking to Cabinet Ministers, Downing Street advisers, trade union leaders and party donors. The Sunday Times understands that Rachel Reeves will be sacked as Chancellor if Burnham does become PM, but allies say she should remain in place to reassure the financial markets. Peter Edwards is a former Labour press secretary.
6: What's notable about Rachel Reeves is, one, she's managed to calm the markets, and two, she's not really seen as factional.

0: She did have a good relationship with Andy Burnham in the Ed Miliband era. They were both shadow ministers then. She's not had a lot of run-in with trade unions. So it's entirely possible she could stay on. But we also know that new prime ministers tend to appoint their own people, especially to the great offices of state.
1: Negotiators from Iran and the United States are due to begin peace talks in Switzerland today. Yesterday, Tehran said the Strait of Hormuz had been closed again following Israeli attacks in southern Lebanon. But the US says commercial vessels have continued to operate in the waterway. Laurie Ann LaRocco is an expert on global supply chains.
2: The vessels are going through the Omani part of the strait. There are two routes with the Strait of Hormuz. You have the Iranian route, which is on the northern side of the Strait of Hormuz, and then you've got the southern route where the United States has it opened for traffic. That's the route where you are seeing the vessels move.
1: The investigation into the Bedfordshire train crash is expected to focus on possible signalling failures and human error. Authorities will be looking at black box data, CCTV and signalling information. Two trains collided on Friday afternoon, killing one of the drivers and leaving 100 people injured, nine of them critically. The King and Prince William will reveal this week how much tax they are paying. Buckingham Palace will disclose how much His Majesty pays on the profits of his Duchy of Lancaster estate and on other private investments. William will detail how much he pays on income from the Duchy of Cornwall. And temperatures described as quite exceptional for June are on the way over the next few days. They're expected to peak at 36 degrees on Tuesday and Wednesday. The current record for June is 35.6, measured in Southampton in June 1976. Meteorologist Alex Deakin says this heat wave will be even warmer than the last one.
3: The increased humidity will increase the risk of health issues from this hot spell, particularly for the vulnerable, so the elderly and young children. So the advice is, as is often the case in the summer with these kind of hot spells, try and avoid being out in the peak of the heat between 11 and 3.
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6: And a very good morning. It's 4 minutes past eight. This is Times Radio Breakfast with Peter Carwell, in for Callum McDonald, and me, Rosie Wright. Are these the final few weeks for the Prime Minister? Maybe even final few days? Keir Starmer's allies say over the weekend he's concluded his position's untenable. And after the events of recent days, he is now considering a timetable for departure. How is it that a Prime Minister who won a landslide less than 2 years ago became the most unpopular Prime Minister in modern times?
7: And as Andy Burnham tomorrow prepares to make a triumphant return to Westminster, the Times is reporting Rachel Reeves will be sacked as Chancellor by him. Who will replace her? You'll notice across the papers many unnamed sources propping up stories. We'll look at the rumours and see who is prepared to go on the record with their views on this.
6: Also today, US-Iran talks are scheduled to begin in Switzerland as Tehran says, though, it has again closed the Strait of Hormuz. We'll see how likely it is that talks do get underway. And if they do, who is then the most influential at the table?
7: Also, why so many players at the World Cup are wearing pink boots? You might have noticed this. Venice proposes hiking up the daily tourist charge from 10 euros to 50, and it's Father's Day today. Is it worth celebrating or just a corporate fad? Let me know your thoughts. Let us know, both of us know your thoughts on that. You can text us 87222, start your message with the word Times. You can send a WhatsApp to us on 0333 002353.
6: So all eyes will be on the Prime Minister tomorrow to see what he has decided or concluded over the weekend. But if Keir Starmer does set it a transition and Andy Burnham doesn't then have to make his case in a leadership contest, what legitimacy would a Burnham premiership have? Let's talk to the Labour MP, Luke Charters, who is an Andy Burnham supporter. Luke, good morning.
8: Good morning, certainly am.
6: This has been good news, I guess, for you to hear this morning, waking up today to say it sounds as though the Prime Minister may have been persuaded that time's up.
8: Well, look, the result last week, it was not just a local by-election. It was actually a referendum on the future.
6: Luke, we're struggling. It sounds like Luke was in sort of a train station or a bus station. Oh, perfect. Carry on. Luke, carry on. Sorry, you said that it sounds like it was a referendum on what? Sorry, did you say?
8: The by-election was a referendum on the trajectory of my party and the future of my party. And I think it was clear that we do need to change course and that Andy can unite all of us.
6: I'm not sure that's necessarily a fair evaluation of the by-election. I've heard voters in Makerfield say, well, this is my list of things I want Andy Burnham to fix in Makerfield. I've elected him as our MP, not as the future Prime Minister.
8: Well, I think people in Makerfield have got a great local MP. He knows the area like the back of his hand. But the people in Makerfield that I spoke to and spent weeks speaking to on the doorstep, they know that it was always much bigger and that Andy has always said he would take it as far as it needs to take. And what he achieved there, it was seismic, wasn't it? That should have been a complete slam dunk for reform. And in fact, it was flipped on its head completely. So what we've got now is a bit of hope that we can beat reform and face down toxic division.
6: The public, though, who many of whom are not familiar with Andy Burnham, yesterday we learnt 79% of the public, this is YouGov polling, don't know anything about the man who could be the next Prime Minister. The public is watching the country in a bit of crisis, yet it seems as though your priority has been playing a bit of sort of political Tetris, shifting MPs out of safe seats to engineer a return for Andy Burnham. How is this sort of backroom manoeuvring any different from sort of the old Westminster politics that Andy Burnham claims to hate?
8: Well, the only shifting that's really happened is a reconnecting of working class families and our working class origins as a party back to us where they belong. You know, they told me, you know, so many brilliant families on the doorstep that they never left us. We left them, and what Andy's given us is a blueprint and a formula for how we can do that.
6: Can you explain that formula to us? What do you think it is about him he has that the Prime Minister doesn't?
8: It's his authentic style. It's his record of delivering Greater Manchester on the Manchester Baccalaureate, the B network, the reinvigoration of skills. It's his ability to connect with the working class. It's his the fact that he can, if you look at the Makerfield results, bring together the progressive parties and also recapture the imagination of those that left us to go to reform.
6: Do you think that the job as mayor,
8: great champion of bringing people together,
6: that you can just sort of copy? And we've been through a scenario before where we had a charismatic leader who was mayor of a major city who then became prime minister. Do you, and I'm not saying let's compare directly with Boris Johnson, but do you think the function of the job of being mayor, where you are often given a budget to spend to improve the city rather than make the difficult decisions, is a proper litmus test, really, for how you'll then fare as Prime Minister?
8: Well, don't forget, Andy, he's been Greater Manchester Mayor for 9 years, nearly 10 years, and he's had to face some incredibly tough moments that we've all faced as a country. Look back at COVID-19.
6: So you think the roles are comparable, Mayor of a city and Prime Minister?
8: I think Andy is one of the most performing mayors that you can see in Western Europe. I think his drive and energy and how he transformed the area is key. But it's not only that, it's the fact that he would be a Labour Party leader that can unite all of us. I've had texts from Labour MPs from the left, the right, the north, the south. They're backing Andy. He's that great unifier. And I think he will bring us all together in this era of toxic politics.
6: We are back in this sort of era of toxic politics, many would say. I guess, what does Andy Burnham stand for? He's run for the Labour leadership twice before and lost. He does often sort of change his ideological stance. You know, just in the last 5 weeks, he's shifted policy over immigration reforms, rejoining the EU, single-sex spaces. As his positions have been quite fluid, do you think that what the public need to hear or deserve to hear is a leadership contest where his ideas and policies could be put under some pressure and tested?
8: I mean, I wouldn't recognise some of that characterisation, to be fair. I think he's always been who he is, standing for justice, standing for the Hillsborough 97, standing for those who have been left behind by Westminster in places like Makerfield. But I think, overwhelmingly, he's got these ideas to bring back prosperity to places that have been long forgotten, like Makerfield. And what you're going to see over the next few weeks is him setting out his stall, as he'd started to do. And what we need, though, is we do need an orderly contest now. We need the Prime Minister to reflect on his position. And we all recognise, I'm sure, as the Prime Minister does, that in his heart of hearts, that some...
6: We're battling with the line, I'm afraid. Can I ask, sorry?
8: Andy has beaten reform where we've lost.
6: we are struggling a little bit with the line. But final question then. It sounds as though you think a contest rather than a coronation would be the right course. Please correct me if I'm wrong.
8: Well, I think actually the PLP is overwhelmingly seeming to be behind Andy. So I'm hoping that we could have an orderly transition. And I really think that that would be the best.
6: We'll leave it there. I'm so sorry that we've...
8: us together. I'm not convinced about the need for a contest given how overwhelming the result.
6: Understood. Thank you very much for your time. The Labour MP, Luke Charters, very clearly backing Andy Burnham and doesn't feel there's need for a contest. Thank you for your time.
7: It'll be fascinating to see what happens in the next few days, next few hours, really. It's just coming up to 12 minutes past 8. You're with Times Radio Breakfast with Rosie Wright and me, Peter Cardwell, in for Callum McDonald today. Now, here's a question. What is your net worth? That's not quite the same as how much money is in your bank account or the value of your house. And in median terms, is this in the country your household net worth fell by 7% in real terms between the years 2006 and 2022? That's according to the Office for National Statistics. Now, the Sunday Times has launched an online calculator to help you work out your own net worth. Let's discuss all of that with the paper's money reporter, Alice Wright. Alice, good morning.
9: Good morning. Thanks for having me in.
7: What is net worth? What is that actually? How do you calculate it?
9: This is your overall picture of how you're doing financially. So you would need to tally up all of your assets. So things like equity in your home, what's in your bank account, any savings and investments, and then subtract any liabilities and debts, such as perhaps your student loan, what's left on your mortgage, whether you have car finance, something like that. And altogether, that will give you a picture of whether you're in the black or whether you're actually still in the red.
7: How does it vary by age? Because presumably if someone is younger and has perhaps bought a house or a flat, they are going to be in negative net worth, whereas older people will tend to be in the black, presumably. Is that generally how it works? Is that fair?
9: Yep, that is absolutely fair, especially as we have a generation of young people now who have enormous student loans. So that is... it's going to paint quite a negative picture until you get into your sort of 40s, and then things start to turn more positive. And then the greatest amount of wealth is for those over 60, because they have perhaps paid off their mortgage, they've done well during the property boom years, they have accumulated large amounts in their pension funds and things like that. So we do have, when on our calculator, you can not only see what your net worth is, but also how you compare to your peers.
7: How does the calculator actually work then with the Sunday Times? How do you, what sort of stuff do you put in, and how does it tell you what your net worth is?
9: Yeah, it does exactly that. So if you're reading the paper today, you can see the QR code in the money section. Scan that with your phone. That'll take you to the app or the website. And you can see the calculator there. It's going to ask you a series of questions that are very simple to help you understand what you need to put in. So the things we've discussed: how much is left on your mortgage? What's your student loan balance? Do you have any credit card debts? Then it'll ask you the more positive questions, you know, what's in your bank account, what's in your stocks and shares, ISA, things like that. It'll walk you through it and give you a net worth figure at the end and give you a comparison of where you fit in with your age group.
7: Have you done it yourself, Alice? Were you surprised, happy, sad, despairing? What was your thought?
9: Like many of my peers, I have an ever-growing student debt from university, so it's not a very pleasant figure for me, but it's definitely a good idea to know where you're at and what you're working towards.
7: And what does it sort of equip you to do once you have that information?
9: I think it's something that we as Brits avoid more. I noticed when I was living in America that most of the banking apps out there for your current account or your credit card allow you to see your net worth in real time. So you have a good idea of where you're really at. You know, are you getting control of your debts? Are you building savings and investments and wealth? And are you contributing enough to your retirement? I think it just gives you a really good sense of where you're at, what you might need to focus on to get ahead financially. Information is power when it comes to personal finance, and this is a great overall picture of your financial health.
7: Why is it a thing in America and not so much here? Are there other countries where your net worth is something people talk about and calculate?
9: I can really only speak to the US and the UK, which are places where I've lived, I think Americans just tend to be a lot more open about money and a lot less shy about their desire to build wealth, to, you know, get out of debt, and they will talk about it with their friends and what they're invested in and things like that. And we just tend to be a little bit more reserved and shy here in the UK. And that can maybe, you know, it can put us off doing something like this, calculating your net worth. It can seem a little bit crass and something just for rich people, but it isn't. It's a really great tool, and we're really happy to have launched the calculator today.
7: And when you have that information, I just wonder whether, I mean, you've revealed to us that perhaps things aren't as healthy as you'd like them to be because of your loan payments. And I know so many people who are just in that position and are worried about never paying off their student loans. I just wonder whether, if you sort of stand still, gets worse for so many people who are maybe a little bit younger. Obviously the interest is accumulating there, and whether this net worth will actually put people under pressure, or maybe the right sort of pressure, I don't know, to actually take control of their finances a little bit more.
9: I think when you're younger, personal finance can always seem very pressured, and you know, with student loans, it's complicated because you have to weigh up where you think your earning potential is over the 30-year term. So it does act in a tax in some ways and in a loan like others. So if you're a lower earner, this isn't the amount of debt that you're in, and you think you're going to remain in an industry that is going to remain quite low paid, then you'll enjoy a meaningful write-off at the end of your term. If you're a middle earner striving to be a higher earner, this is something that you should be aware of. The terms of the Plan 2 loan are quite punitive. It is something that Times Money are campaigning on with their End the Graduate Rip-Off campaign, because it's something that needs to be addressed. But burying your head in the sand with any personal finance is never a good idea. So I do really appreciate, for young people just like me, it can be quite a scary figure to look at, but knowing is always better.
7: Alice, thank you very much indeed. That's Alice Wright there, money reporter at the Sunday Times. And you can see the online calculator to help you work out your own net worth. And that is, of course, on the website.
6: So many messages coming in about Andy Burnham and your views, really, on what may be a very dramatic week to come. The Times is reporting, as well as so the Sunday Telegraph, The Observer, that allies of the Prime Minister believe he thinks time's up. Kane, though, on text says, Burnham twice failed in his leadership attempts, with the last of the unelectable Corbyn. If Labour think he didn't have what it took then, I very much doubt he's got it now. The Ming vase may get a polish, but it's still empty inside.
7: James says Starmer had no cabinet experience before becoming Prime Minister, whereas Burnham previously served as a minister in Labour government, as well as Mayor of Manchester with 6% annual GDP growth. Well, James, certainly that's something that Andy Burnham has talked about a lot. And Andy Burnham was pretty young health secretary, he was about 36, something like that. It seems a long time ago. I wonder how many people will remember that.
6: On the way here, in the next half an hour, we'll be speaking to Michael Crick on really what the election results of the last 48 hours or so have told us about the issues potentially ahead for Nigel Farage's party, Reform UK. And why is it when you're watching World Cup matches, so many of the players have all got on pink boots? This is Rosie Wright and Peter Caldwell on Times Radio with Handelsbanken, real relationship banking. 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
6: 21 minutes past eight. This is Times Radio Breakfast. So the Prime Minister has certainly been spending the weekend considering his future. His allies are reported as saying he's concluded it's no longer tenable to be in the top job. Let's speak to Times Radio's political reporter, newsroom reporter, Ollie Cole. Ollie, good morning.
16: Hello, UK.
6: Well, we heard this phrase, didn't we, from Boris Johnson when he realised, the game's up. He said, the herd is moving and the herd has moved. Where is the herd in terms of the current cabinet? How many of them are still supporting the Prime Minister?
16: Well, look, in terms of the herd, which is the parliamentary party of Labour, I mean, it is stampeding, essentially, at Keir Starmer. It is now past the point where his position looks tenable in any way for any sort of longer term. And so for that reason, Keir Starmer has spent the weekend at Chequers with his wife, Victoria, thinking about what the next phase of his premiership looks like. Now, you know, there is a thought within the Labour Party that they don't want a long blood-letting battle to happen throughout a leadership contest. They want this to be smooth. They want to show that essentially, unlike the Conservatives, when things like this happen, Labour don't really have an instinct for regicide usually. So when these things do happen, they can do it in a different way, transfer power easily and get on with governing. So Keir Starmer, it's reported this morning, has in his own mind realised that he knows that the game is up. He has found the end point to his premiership. Now, number 10 and Downing Street aides insist and are pointing back to what they said last week, that he will not go without a fight, that his position remains unchanged, that he thinks he should remain Prime Minister. But we know in politics, don't we, that things like that are true until they aren't. And so we will see what happens as soon as Monday, where we could see a timeline set out now for Keir Starmer's departure. And that timeline will be crucial because it will essentially give what looks like an Andy Burnham premiership to come next. It will give them the actual amount of time they have to prepare for government.
7: Is this likely simply to be a straightforward shoe-in for Andy Burnham, or do you think there'll be a leadership contest from what you've read and heard?
16: Well, it was interesting. I genuinely thought that we were looking at a contest a couple of weeks ago. You know, you had people, big figures on the Labour left, people like John McDonnell and Rachel Maskell, who essentially were looking at the possibility of fielding a further left candidate, as someone on the left of the party to sort of broaden that appeal. Something major happened overnight on the Makerfield by-election night, though, where essentially those figures realised the extraordinary majority that Andy Burnham had commanded in Makerfield. They'd seen his campaign, were pleased with it. A lot of them had visited that campaign, thrown resources at helping him to campaign, and decided that actually the best thing for the future was some sort of coronation for Andy Burnham. There is still, you know, this question of Wes Streeting and what he does. His allies and people around him are insisting that he still wants to be part of any leadership battle. But the party behind him, some of those MPs behind him, are now talking about this battle of ideas rather than an actual leadership battle. Now, that might look like something where the PLP get into a room and discuss what needs to happen. And we might see essentially a competition that isn't a competition, something that's just discussed among the PLP, decided between Andy Burnham and Wes Streeting, and they work a way forward. There's also talk of Keir Starmer's allies putting forward a candidate so that there is a contest, someone like Darren Jones is being touted in the last few days again as someone that they might throw forward just to make sure that there is a contest and there is this sort of battle of ideas. However, we know that support for the Prime Minister, particularly around the cabinet table, is slowly fading away. We've had Yvette Cooper, the Foreign Secretary. We've had Heidi Alexander, the Transport Secretary, the Home Secretary, Shabana Mahmood, Ed Miliband, the Energy Secretary, all turning around and saying, you know, look, it is time for you to set out a way to go. You've got Peter Carl coming up later in the day with Adam Bolton. What he says will be interesting to find out essentially what the line he's been given from number 10 is, yes, whether there's been any change in the sort of tone that they're talking about, because there was steely determination from number 10 last week. Whereas if it's a bit softer this week, you can see that things in the background perhaps have changed under the surface.
7: Yes, even as recently as midnight, Downing Street have been saying Keir Starmer is going nowhere. We'll see how long that holds and what happens. Ollie, thank you. Ollie Cole there, newsroom reporter for Times Radio.
6: Now, it's 26 minutes past eight. While you've been watching the World Cup, you may have noticed that many footballers are wearing pink boots. Of England's starting lineup against Croatia, only Reece James wore a different colour. Even his blue ones had a bit of a rose-tinted trim. Sportswear companies hope unusual colours will mean their boots stand out, and pink does have a wonderful contrast with green, obviously the grass. But has this strategy become a little bit of an own goal? Let's speak to the Sunday Times reporter, Fintan Hogan. Fintan, good morning.
17: Hi, good morning. Glad we're on to the serious stories now.
6: Exactly. So, pink, you can understand, the contrast works very well with green, but it seems like many teams all had the same idea. What happened here?
17: So it's not the teams actually that decide, it's these kit makers, these ones that you'll know, your Nikes and your Adidases, your Pumas who make the shoes. It seems like they all decided at the same time to go with a bold, vibrant pink for the summer. This isn't something that would have been chosen in the last few weeks. This would have been in the works for a year, some say 2 years. And they just all happened to pick the same colour at the same time. As will be notable, I just woke up this morning and watched the highlights of the Germany-Ivory Coast game. And again, I was noticing as they celebrated a goal, all the players in pink boots. I hadn't noticed until someone pointed it out to me, and now I can't unsee it.
6: Yes, well, we'll all have the same experience now, I expect. What went wrong here? Because if you're one of those big sports brands, surely, I mean, you don't want to collaborate with your competitors, but you certainly don't all want to be producing a boot that looks pretty similar.
17: Yes, exactly. And the downside of a bright pink is it's harder to see your logo under it, especially if a lot of them have gone for a white logo, which is kind of difficult to see in a fast-moving player's foot. Yes, I was speaking to Dr. Gillian Brooks, who's a senior lecturer in strategic marketing, and she said essentially this was a big own goal for the brands because they've all come out with it at the same time. It might be amazing if you're one of these brands and you've got the really distinctive pink shoe and all the other ones have gone for normal colours. But the fact that they've all gone for it at the same time means it kind of undercuts the value of any one company having this to stand out. She thinks they were basically all looking at the same consumer trend reports, all looking at the same market research, and they all settled on the same thing at the same time. If you speak to the companies directly, they will say it is about the vibrancy of the World Cup. It is about helping players with their confidence and bold colours and the importance of that. Essentially, we think that under the surface, they've all notice the same trend, whether that's pink is less associated with femininity or football is more okay with femininity. They've noticed this at the same time and all gone for it. And they're probably all looking around thinking, uh-oh, we did it too at the same time.
6: The ball's quite bright as well. It's quite a kind of fun coloured ball. How important is the player's kit for kind of finance for those clubs, but also for those sports brands?
17: It's a really interesting story, actually. I mean, for, I'd say, a lot of our readers at Times and Sunday Times and a lot of our radio listeners, they'll remember back in the days when basically everyone wore black boots. In the 70s and 80s, kit makers tried to stand out. So Hummel was the first one to launch a pair of white shoes just to help sales, just to be something different. And World Cup winner, actually, with England in 66, Alan Ball wore what is believed to be the first pair of white shoes in the 1970 Charity Shield playing for Everton. It was just a way to kind of make their shoes stand out. We've seen it get more and more vibrant and different colours throughout the 90s. So the 1994 World Cup was the last one to have all players in black boots. Brazil's Ronaldo wore, I think it was blue boots in 98 and then silver boots in 2002. So it really has been a, starting in the 70s with introducing white in the kind of 90s and early 2000s, all the different colours. But this has been a really neon, unmistakable trend in the last few years.
6: Fintan, thank you very much. Fintan Hogan, Sunday Times reporter.
17: Thank you for your time.
6: You will now notice the pink boots, I'm sure, when you're watching.
7: I don't know about you, Rosie. I've never thought so much about football boots as I have in the last sort of 3 or 4 minutes. It's sort of a fascinating change and really interesting story.
6: The thing I noticed was when England played Croatia was Pickford was kind of in a kind of orange, but also all the players were quite sunburned. So he was sort of orange all over. And we were seeing too much of him on screen that I was very comfortable with. Anyway, there's lots to come in the next half hour. Michael Crick will be here to tell us about really what wrinkles there might be in reforms strategy. Also, why garden centres are seeing high levels of theft. What strategies might they put in place to try and mitigate against it? All of that to come, but at the time now, at 8:30, let's get the news with Andy Hayes.
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1: Thank you, Rosie. Good morning. It's reported Sir Keir Starmer will set out a timetable to step down as Prime Minister as early as tomorrow, when Andy Burnham's due to arrive in Westminster following his victory in the Makerfields by-election. The Prime Minister is understood to have made the decision after talking to Cabinet ministers, Downing Street advisers, trade union leaders and party donors. Labour MP Luke Charters is an Andy Burnham supporter. He's told Times Radio what Burnham has that Starmer doesn't have.
8: It's his authentic style. It's his record of delivering Greater Manchester on the Manchester Baccalaureate, the B network, the reinvigoration of skills. It's his ability to connect with the working class. It's his the fact that he can, if you look at the Makerfield results, bring together the progressive parties and also recapture the imagination of those that left us to go to reform.
1: The Sunday Times understands that Rachel Reeves will be sacked as Chancellor if Burnham does become PM, but allies say she should remain in place to reassure the financial markets. US Vice President J.D. Vance is in Switzerland for talks with Iran. There are fears the initial peace deal to end the war could be under threat, though. Tehran says the Strait of Hormuz has been closed again, but Washington says ships are getting through on the Omani side. And the King and Prince William will reveal on Thursday how much tax they are paying. Buckingham Palace will disclose how much His Majesty pays on the profits of his Duchy of Lancaster estate and on other private investments. William will detail how much he pays on income from the Duchy of Cornwall. For a roundup of the news on demand, find the Times Radio news briefing on the Times Radio app.
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7: It's 8:32. Thank you so much for your company on Times Radio Breakfast this morning with Rosie Wright and me, Peter Cardwell, in for Callum MacDonald. Well, the big political story today is about Keir Starmer, but that all flows, of course, from Makerfield, the by-election where Reform were seen as serious contenders to win. They had big plans on the local elections in the area just weeks before. They had huge gains, but in the end, they were trounced by Andy Burnham in that by-election. Well, writing in the Sunday Times today, the political commentator Michael Crick argues that the loss in Makerfield has exposed Reform's biggest problem, and that is its leader, Nigel Farage. Michael is with us now. Good morning.
19: Good morning.
7: How can Nigel Farage be both an asset and a liability? Just explain your thinking on that.
19: Well, he is an asset in terms of he's one of the greatest political communicators this country's ever known. But now he's sort of met his match in Andy Burnham, and the by-election was really Farage against Burnham. But the trouble is that Reform is a dictatorship. There's no democracy in Reform. And Farage has autocratic tendencies all the time. He wants to make all the decisions. He chose a really dreadful candidate in Rob Kenyon, whose background was exposed by Hope Not Hate and journalists and all the terrible things he said on social media. What happened to Reform's vetting process? We've been told they're always vetting candidates and so on. Well, clearly, there was no vetting in this case. The second mistake is they should have dropped Kenyon as soon as all this came out. There was time to do so before the whole close of nominations. But there are more problems than that relating to Farage. You've got the Christopher Harborne affair, and this whole mystery about the £5 million that the cryptocurrency millionaire Mr. Harborne gave as a gift to Nigel Farage just before he decided in 2 years ago to come back and stand for Parliament, and with all the success that brought. That's being investigated by the Parliamentary Standards Commissioner. But it doesn't look good. There's a question, has he received other big gifts? What do voters in a place like Makerfield, ordinary working class, poorly paid voters think, or maybe unemployed voters, think of suddenly Farage, a man of the people, getting a gift of £5 million? I mean, it's just, it undermines his whole image. And I think the third problem, and this is perhaps the most serious, is that once again, Farage's inability to get on with senior colleagues has come to bite him. And in this case, I'm talking about Rupert Lowe, who, of course, was elected 2 years ago as a Reform MP. He then fell out with Farage in a big way because he wanted tougher controls on migrants and mass deportations. Rupert Lowe suddenly found Elon Musk advocating that he would make a good leader of Reform. There was a big bust up with Farage. The police were even brought in to investigate Mr. Lowe over allegations of bullying. That got nowhere. And of course, he went away and set up the Restore Party, who had an absolutely stonking result in Makerfield. They won nearly 7% of the vote, having never fought a parliamentary by-election before, with twice as many votes as the Conservatives, the Liberal Democrats and the Greens combined. And Rupert Lowe and Restore are not going away. And Farage came out on Friday and sort of plaintively said, what do you want?
7: Well, let's hear a little bit about him saying that. Let's hear that clip.
20: As for the Reform vote share, well, I thought we'd get 18,000 votes. We got just shy of 16. So I'm disappointed by that. No question about it. But I would say this. There's a couple of thousand voters there who would normally have gone out and voted Reform that voted Restore. And I would say directly to them, what do you want? We are the challenger party to the left in this country. And I would urge you to think again. I really, really would.
7: It's interesting he's saying that. I don't think I've heard him speak like that before. He hasn't had a challenge really from the right previously, although we know when it comes to people like Tommy Robinson, he doesn't like Tommy Robinson. He's never had him in any of his parties. He's been very clear on that. When it comes to Restore Britain and some of the things that Restore Britain are saying, how does he deal with that, especially when Farage's previous big rivals, of course, and indeed a party who he's taken a number of MPs from, are the Conservatives?
19: Yeah, he seems to be saying there, what to Reform vote? Well, I'll do whatever you want. It rather suggests he's willing to move and Reform. He has moved Reform further to the right in some respect in recent months already. He seems to be suggesting I'm willing to give you what you want to restore voters, Rupert Lowe's voters. And as you say, well, what are all the Conservatives who've defected, former Conservatives who've defected from their party to Reform, going to think about that? They'll be thinking, well, in that case, I'll become a Conservative again.
7: Well just now, on that note, sorry to interrupt you, Michael, but just on that note, actually, is there a sense that because Reform has an opportunity because Farage has perhaps diluted the Reform message with Conservative people? We have Nadine Dorries, for example, running for a potentially mayoral position.
19: Yeah, there is a possibility you'll get people defecting back. I mean, what would, for instance, Danny Kruger or Tim Montgomery make of moving further to appeasing, basically, Restore? Farage has to do what he's always done before and said, look, We're not as these people are much more right wing than us, more extreme. They're extremists. We are not them, and we are, you know, moderate right wingers really. And that's how he dealt with the BNP all those years ago, and that actually has helped Farage over the years. Moving into Restore territory is not a good idea. The other problem is that Farage is handicapped right now. He seems to be avoiding the media as much as he can. You know, there was a time when Farage couldn't keep away from the microphones. Now, when he makes a statement like the one that we've just heard, he does it in the middle of an empty field in the middle of nowhere. And my view is that I would not be surprised if Farage actually steps down from the leadership.
7: Really? Immediately, I mean, that would be an astonishing thing to happen. Surely he just waits till the general election, Michael.
19: I'm not saying straight away. But over some point over the next 3 years, he stood down from, you know, he's led several parties, as you know. He stood down as leader three times before, twice as leader of the UKIP, once as leader of the Brexit Party. And there was a real sense of being fed up and exasperated. The pressures of being a one-man band and a dictatorship, it must be enormous when you've got all the mental pressure, the physical pressure. You know, he's getting on a bit. He'll be 69 probably at the time of the next election. That is old for British politics.
7: Okay.
19: I'm not saying it will happen. I'm just saying, you know, perhaps a one in three chance it will happen because, and the thought of actually being in Downing Street and having to make all these impossible decisions and all the extra pressures, he may decide, actually, I want to go back and enjoy the high life and enjoy making...
7: Although show me the politician who doesn't want to be Prime Minister, Michael. Thank you very much, the political commentator, Michael Crick there.
6: Charlie in Derby's not convinced on WhatsApp. Is your guest deluded? Reformer ahead in every poll. Farage, the most popular leader. This is unbelievable nonsense. Well, it didn't go to plan, really, over the weekend. In Makerfield, you know, as you've been saying, if you add up Restore's vote and Restorm, Andy Burnham still comfortably won that by-election. They said sort of this was all about Andy Burnham and sort of shifted strategy and tactics over the last couple of days as well. But absolutely fascinating from Michael Crick. You can read more in the Times. Now, it's 22:09. Let's have a quick look at what else is happening in the news today. And it's emerged that the toddler that was thrown into the zoo's crocodile enclosure was rescued by three family members who run the visitor attraction. We know that a man with learning difficulties allegedly threw the boy from an elevated walkway into water that was then occupied by Nile and saltwater crocodiles. The three-year-old suffered serious injuries. The Sunday Times reveals today it wasn't just Tracy Johnson, but also her husband Andrew and one of their sons, Edward, who jumped into the enclosure to save the child.
7: It is a remarkable story, and a man has been charged after a series of suspected anti-Muslim attacks in Edinburgh. Five men were injured. It's understood the incidents began near a mosque.
6: Last week, Jeremy Clarkson made this disclosure on his television show, Clarkson's Farm.
0: I've got cancer.
21: No.
0: Yep.
6: He has now announced he's in remission after being diagnosed with an aggressive form of prostate cancer in 2025. In a Sunday Times interview, Clarkson said that follow-up tests 2 months ago showed no indication of the disease. He said, I am, without a doubt, officially the world's luckiest man.
7: And the mercury's rising.
22: It's getting hot in here, so, hot. So take off all your clothes.
23: I am getting so hot,
7: I will not be following that. The Met Office has expanded its amber warning for extreme heat for tomorrow and Monday. Temperatures could climb to 36 or 37 degrees in parts of the UK. Some places could see temperatures above 30 degrees for 7 consecutive days and above 20 overnight. The heat is spreading northwards from France. The intense hot spell is affecting much of Western Europe.
6: Now, the Sunday Times today looks at the rise of shoplifting from garden centres. Barbecues, tools, soft toys are disappearing from stores at the rate of £15 million a year. That's forcing bosses to retaliate with advanced security, such as facial recognition. Some of the incidents caught on CCTV include a woman stuffing her Jellycat soft toys into her trousers before sauntering out of the shop. In another, three men steal several reindeer statues in a raid that took sort of less than a minute. One is so large, they drive off with it on the roof of their car. Let's speak to Jennifer Feasey, Director of Policy at the Horticultural Trades Association. Jennifer, good morning.
24: Good morning.
6: I've just given some examples there, but there are some crazy stories of people brazenly stealing stuff.
24: Absolutely. I mean, people have got bigger and bolder and more brazen in terms of what they're actually stealing. It used to be a few seed packets, and now we're seeing people take soft toys, take statues, and be much more organised. It really is endemic.
6: Yeah. I mean, who is it that's stealing stuff?
24: It's a whole range of people. And I think the key thing is that it may have previously been sort of opportunistic people, but now it's clearly organised. Back in 2022, we had data which told us 71% of our members thought that this was a major issue. I feel very confident that this is well over 90% now. We get it continually reported to us that this is now commonplace, and it really is impacting small businesses hugely.
6: But, I mean, who's the profile of the person who's stealing? It doesn't, correct me if I'm wrong, it doesn't seem to me as though a garden centre is somewhere that's going to be the hive of sort of organised crime. Is this middle-class shoplifters who have just decided, oh, I'll pinch this, I don't want to pay?
24: It's a whole range of people doing this. And I think that's the thing that is most alarming from people. There isn't an atypical criminal. You described there, you know, a woman who was caught on camera stuffing Jellycat toys down her trousers. We have constant stories similar to this of a whole range of people. And I guess it's driven by a few things. One is that we know now it's so easy to resell these products online. There's multiple resale platforms, and our members report finding their products for sale. But also we hear other stories, and quite a key thing is that these are shared amongst businesses, and they're talking about things like, in the last week I've had WhatsApp messages saying that gas canisters been stolen, ones that typically would be used for a barbecue, all swiped twice from one garden centre. This really is it really is widespread, and it's really concerning.
6: And it's costly. I mean, inside the Times story today, we learn that it's the Blue Diamond chain of garden centres, if you're familiar with any of them listening. They had to sort of completely overhaul their strategy. They realised they were losing 2% of the value of their inventory every year to thieves. You might actually suspect it to be higher than that. You know, stores have got strategies for trying to prevent and stop shoplifting. What are these garden centres putting in place to try and mitigate against it?
24: Well, it's costing SMEs hundreds of millions of pounds across the country. So they're investing in ever more innovative and advanced technology around CCTV, facial recognition, but also trying to make sure that their staff are well trained to deal with what is now actually more frightening positions to be in. Staff are fearful of tackling these people who are stealing from the shops. And we must say that these are not victimless crimes, absolutely not. And I think often it used to be thought of that this was, you know, stealing from shoplifting was a petty crime. It isn't, far from it. These are not victimless. And there's staff across the country, and that is the absolute priority of our garden centres, to make sure their staff feel safe.
6: Yeah, how much cooperation do they have with the police?
24: It's a bit piecemeal. So there is where they do it, and we encourage our members to report every single crime. But where they do report it, they've developed some new partnerships where they can share information, and where there's sort of trends in local areas. Often we see people sweeping through a local area to steal certain products. But where they work in partnership, the Thames Valley is a really good example, where there's a strong partnership between the police and retailers to share that intelligence, and to also have the police coming into the garden centres, which they do now quite frequently, even holding their surgeries, to really be seen as a presence and hopefully a deterrent to those who are looking to steal from these centres.
6: Jennifer, thank you for explaining in more detail. Jennifer PC, the Director of the Policy for Horticultural Trades Association. You can read more about that in the paper.
7: You're absolutely right, Rosie. You don't think of garden centres in that way. Fascinating, fascinating story in the Sunday Times today. This is Rosie Wright and Peter Cardwell on Times Radio with Handelsbanken, where banking and wealth management come with a personal touch. 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In a second, we're going to talk about Father's Day and hay fever. Stay with us.
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6: 9:10. At 9 o'clock, our panel will be here. We're going to be joined by Paul Scully, the former Conservative minister, and Christine Jardine MP from the Liberal Democrats. She represents Edinburgh West. Obviously, we'll be asking them about what could come in the next couple of days. The Times is reporting this morning that allies, friends of the Prime Minister say Keir Starmer's concluded over the weekend that his position is untenable. So what will he do? Does this mean we just pave the way? Keir Starmer paves the way for Andy Burnham. We'll debate that and much more. Before that, though, we're going to find out if you've got hay fever. I feel for you. It's been miserable the last few days. But it's Father's Day, so do you actually celebrate it? It seems often like the poor relation of its Mother's Day counterpart, or Mothering Sunday, as you might call it, with often fairly awful cards featuring middle-aged men in golfing sweaters and gifts always like work tools and dodgy socks. But for many dads, it can be one of the most important days in the calendar. Billy McGragan is the founder and organiser of Dad's House, a charity that supports single fathers, and joins us now. Billy, good morning.
10: Good morning, how are you?
6: Now, please tell me, I'm a family, I grew up one of four girls, and the eldest of four, and my dad always said to us, oh, we really do Mothering Sunday in a big way. We don't do Father's Day because it's just corporate, and I don't need you to express your love to me in that way. Is he wrong?
10: Yeah, well, I think everything's changed now. I mean, there's so many brilliant dads out there who are more hands-on than ever before. You know, you go to any park, any restaurant, any little cafe, any patisserie, and there's always dads there but the children now. And what we see is dads love Father's Day. And it's getting more popular in London anyway, you know. So it's something that's really important. And kids love spending time with the dads on Father's Day. They get up in the morning, they make the breakfast, well, it could be some cornflakes or later breakfast or a boiled egg. And then the dad will take them out for the breakfast where they're, again, single dads. A lot of the times they'll have the children on Father's Day, and a lot of the times that the mums give their kids money to buy a Father's Day card for them. So it's so important.
6: At 10 to 9, you may have missed the opportunity to make breakfast, but you could recover maybe with brunch or lunch. I think the point you're making is interesting, Billy, is if you are then a single father, the day does have renewed different significance, doesn't it?
10: I think when a dad's wet through family breakdown, he spends more time with quality time with his children, you know, where before that family breakdown happens, 9 times out of 10, they're working all the hours that's available, and sometimes they might not spend that time with them. So when it comes to family breakdown and single dads, they have a brilliant Father's Day and they look forward to Father's Day. It's Father's Day and Christmas Day are the best times of the year for a single dad, you know, and there's 500,000 of single dads in the UK who are the main carers, and there's also up to 2.5 million single dads who have access at any given time within the UK, although there's no official stats on that. But you see it, you see dads in the parks all the time, and it's absolutely brilliant. And I love watching dads and kids, interacting. It's absolutely, it's amazing, absolutely amazing.
6: I hope you have a brilliant time celebrating today. Billy McGrangan, did someone make you breakfast?
10: Not yet.
6: Okay,
10: I'm going downstairs to a little French patisserie. right after this.
6: Maybe someone in the house could get the kettle on. Billy, thank you. Billy McGrangan, the founder and organiser of Dad's House, the charity that supports single fathers. You celebrate in the Cobble household.
7: I do, yes. My dad got a nice bar of good chocolate, like proper kind of... It's actually a card, and then you open the card and it's got a bar of chocolate inside it, which is what he just wanted something small, so perfect. That was fine. But yes, very happy Father's Day to my father, and lots of people getting in touch about all sorts of issues that we've been discussing this morning. Nigel in Newbury says, listening to the discussion on shoplifting fills me with rage. Have we really reached a stage in society where people think they can steal with impunity? Whatever happened to law and order? Why are we so inept? I would gladly pay more tax for more prisons, says Nigel.
6: Well, we don't spend more on prisons. It's one big debate we've had many times. Talking of spending, Matthew asked the question on WhatsApp, shouldn't we be concerned no one knows any of Burnham's policies? Does he care about Ukraine or UK defence? He did suggest, Matthew, in an interview that Andy Burnham did with The Times' political editor Stephen Swinford, that yes, he would cut welfare spending to spend more on defence. But I think the challenge that we've got is some of those comments are a little woolly. We don't completely know what Andy Burnham's policy agenda will be if he becomes Prime Minister.
7: Well, I spoke to someone recently, actually, who read Andy Burnham's book, and there's not a word on foreign policy or defence in it, apparently. Colin's also been in touch and says, I'm celebrating by dosing up on antihistamines. I suffer really badly from grass pollen. Colin, you're not the only one, because a nationwide pollen bomb, fuelled by this year's erratic weather, is driving a surge in severe hay fever symptoms. Experts are warning that conditions will get worse this week, but there's also a warning about taking care with the use of antihistamines. So, Colin, you'll want to hear what Professor Hassan Arshan, Professor of Allergy and Clinical Immunology at the University of Southampton, will have to say to us now. Hassan, good morning.
13: Good morning.
7: Why is hay fever especially bad this year? Tell us that.
13: The combination
8: of the climate and the weather, especially this year. So we've seen pollen counts rising year by year, and there's no difference this year that it has gone up, but the erratic weather. So when you have rains interrupted by then the dry weather, the pollen counts go through the roof, and this is what we have seen throughout this year. So I did a talk earlier this year for the tree pollen. Very similarly, tree pollens were very high this year, and now we're seeing in June grass pollen going through the roof and patients are suffering.
7: Are people developing hay fever as a result of all of this? I asked this question selfishly because I worry I might have it.
8: So when you have a tendency to develop allergies, sometimes these allergies are hidden and don't come to surface until you are exposed to a high level of allergens. And we've seen that with the dust mites and recently with the food allergies. And we also see that with

0: sedation, and that has obviously effects on your work, for instance, and also driving is a concern.
1: Tell us about natural remedies. I mean, what would you suggest as an expert when it comes to dealing with hay fever? What should you actually do?
0: So there are some natural things one can do, especially in high pollen count days. You can take care, keep indoors, use some air purifiers, keep the clothes clean, take a shower when you come in. But these are really kind of relatively minor and on the day when the pollen count is high and you need to track it. But really the main thing one should do is to treat the pollen count properly. And the nasal sprays are the best treatment. The steroid nasal spray keeps your inflammation down, which reduces the symptoms on days when the pollen count is high. So I suggest treating this regularly, speaking to the GP before the pollen season starts, especially get the regular treatment with steroid nasal spray, and that treats that much better than the antihistamines. But yes, one can use antihistamine on a very high pollen count days, and there are differences in antihistamines as well. So some antihistamines are not as drowsy as others.
1: Professor Syed Hassan Arshan, Professor of Allergy and Clinical Immunology at the University of Southampton, thank you for those very useful tips, and I hope that Colin and everyone else has found them useful.
2: Before we get to 9 o'clock, let's have a quick look at what you've been reading this morning at thetimes.com. The third most read story is Jeremy Clarkson saying, "I've cheated death twice. I'm the world's luckiest man." He says he's now in remission from prostate cancer after surviving a heart scare and now overcoming his horror of becoming an illness bore, he says, to raise awareness.
1: Number two is the fatal flaw that brought Keir Starmer crashing down to earth. Jason Cowley, who we'll speak to later on this programme, writes about how a Prime Minister who won a landslide became the most unpopular in modern times. Jason will be with us in about half an hour's time.
2: And the most read story, the row over the successor to Rachel Reeves as Keir Starmer prepares for his exit. Well, the Prime Minister's allies say he's concluded his position is untenable after the events of recent days and says he's considering a timetable for departure. The key thing the Times is reporting is that Andy Burnham will categorically not have the current Chancellor, Rachel Reeves, as his. To read all of those stories and thousands more, you can visit thetimes.com/subscribe. Don't go anywhere. In just a moment or two, our panel will be here to debate some of the biggest stories of the day, from what happens next to the Prime Minister to should we be celebrating Father's Day.
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2: Good morning. It is 9 o'clock. This is Rosie Wright and Peter Caldwell with Times Radio Breakfast.
1: Good morning. The headlines. The Prime Minister's allies say he has concluded his position is untenable, according to the Sunday Times. And direct talks between the US and Iran are due to start later, despite Iran saying it's closed the Strait of Hormuz again.
2: Coming up, the day's big talking points with Paul Scully, the former Conservative Minister, and Christine Jardine, the Liberal Democrat MP. They will discuss, do we need a general election? Should UK cities impose tourist taxes like Venice? And what's the true meaning of Father's Day?
1: It's Sunday, the 21st of June.
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5: Thank you, Rosie. Good morning. It's reported Sir Keir Starmer will set out a timetable to step down as Prime Minister as early as tomorrow, when Andy Burnham's due to arrive in Westminster following his victory in the Makerfields by-election. The Prime Minister is understood to have made the decision after talking to Cabinet Ministers, Downing Street advisers, trade union leaders and party donors. The Business Secretary, Peter Kyle, says he had a detailed conversation with the Prime Minister on Friday.
6: I won't go into the details of it. It was a private and a personal conversation. What I will say was that the Prime Minister was calm, he was thoughtful, he led the conversation. I'm saying these things because I've read a lot of things about this conversation that bear no resemblance to what it was actually like. And repeatedly, the Prime Minister asked about the country. Not once in that conversation, which was a lengthy conversation, did he ever ask about self-interest.
5: Andy Burnham is set to have the support of half of Labour MPs. Times Radio's Ollie Cole says the numbers tell the story.
7: In terms of the HURD, which is the parliamentary party of Labour, I mean, it is stampeding, essentially, at Keir Starmer. It is now past the point where his position

0: looks tenable in any way for any sort of longer term.
1: The Sunday Times understands that Rachel Rees will be sacked as Chancellor if Burnham does become PM, but allies say she should remain in place to reassure the financial markets. US Vice President J.D. Vance is in Switzerland for talks with Iran. There are fears the initial peace deal to end the war could be under threat. Tehran says the Strait of Hormuz has been closed again, but Washington says ships are getting through. The King and Prince William will reveal on Thursday how much tax they are paying. Buckingham Palace will disclose how much His Majesty pays on the profits of his Duchy of Lancaster estate and on other private investments. William will detail how much he pays on income from the Duchy of Cornwall. The investigation into the Bedfordshire train crash is expected to focus on possible signalling failures and human error. Authorities will be looking at black box data, CCTV and signalling information. Two trains collided on Friday afternoon, leaving 100 passengers injured, nine of them critically. One of the drivers died. Brett Byatt was a passenger on his train.
2: He broke gradually, and I think that actually could have saved people's lives, or at least worse injuries. So he needs to be known as the hero in that situation.
1: And temperatures over the next few days could reach 36 or 37 degrees Celsius. That's not far off 100 degrees Fahrenheit. It could be more humid than during the last heatwave a few weeks ago. For a roundup of the news on demand, subscribe to the Times Radio News Briefing on any podcast platform.
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5: Andy, thank you very much, and good morning. It is 4 minutes past nine. Every day, just after 9 o'clock here on Times Radio, we discuss the biggest stories of the morning, and we are in good company today. We can speak to the former Conservative Minister, Paul Scully. Good morning, Paul.
6: Morning to you, Rosie.
5: And the Liberal Democrat MP, Christine Jardine. Good morning.
7: Good morning.
8: Morning to you both. Here are some of the stories we've covered so far this morning on Times Radio Breakfast. Our story this morning is that allies of Keir Starmer have said that he has accepted his position as Prime Minister is untenable, and he's now considering a timetable for departure. He could make an announcement as soon as next week. The Sunday Times is also reporting that if Andy Burnham does take power in the next few months, one of his first moves will be to sack Rachel Reeves, and a row is already underway as to who her successor at the Treasury should be.
5: Also making the news today, away from politics, how the mayor of Venice is facing a pretty swift backlash after proposing raising entrance fees to enter the city to €50. Visitors who are coming in for the day currently have to pay €10. That was a charge brought in to try to tackle over tourism. It's failed to reduce visitor numbers.
8: And it is Father's Day. A very happy Father's Day to all who celebrate, but it doesn't have the same history as Mother's Day or Mothering Sunday. So is it as valid or just a corporate fad? We'll talk about that.
5: We're going to ask whether UK cities need to be charging tourists more, what the true meaning of today is supposed to be. But let's start with the potential change in who leads the country, with an Andy Burnham coronation as Prime Minister looking increasingly likely. Paul, your party knows all too well the pain and the turmoil of leadership contests. What do you make of the idea that what's really happened over the weekend is the Prime Minister seems to have concluded, I can't go on?
6: Yeah, Rosie, if I get teary, it's because of hay fever. It's not because of you just reminding me about all of those psychodrama years in Parliament. Well, look, I think we've got to the point where Keir Starmer's authority is gone. It's a zombie government. It's been apparent for weeks now that he needs to go. I'm glad that actually he's got past, he seems to be getting past the point when he has to say the strong words to keep the last vestiges of his authority, but he's understanding that actually he needs to go. Having said that, it's going to be quite difficult to work out how he stages it over the next few days, because Andy Burnham's literally walking into Parliament for the first time in however many years. His first day tomorrow, he's making his oath tomorrow, taking his oath tomorrow. He's got to find his desk and all that kind of stuff. He's not going to walk straight into number 10. And so it's slightly, I suppose, symptomatic of where we are as in governing this country, that's happening. But I think he does need to say, right, I'm off, I'm going, I'm going to set my timetable, and then we need to see whether there's going to be a coronation or a contest.
5: Yeah, Christine, do you believe the rumours, because up until now, everything the Prime Minister has said publicly is that there isn't a leadership contest yet. If there is, I'm going to stand.
7: Well, as I understand it, the Labour Constitution allows for a sitting Prime Minister to automatically, or a sitting leader, to automatically be part of the contest. So to that extent, he's right. If there is a leadership election, he can automatically be on it. But I think tomorrow morning he needs to sit down, and actually I think today he needs to sit down and tomorrow come out and resign. Otherwise, by the time we get to PMQs on Wednesday, it's just going to be shambolic. And, you know, his authority
5: is gone. Why will it be?
7: I mean,
5: he will say, I was elected with a huge majority. I've got the mandate. We know he's pretty stubborn.
7: He wasn't.
5: This is what he will say.
7: He wasn't elected. This is the thing. This is what he will say, but this is the thing. We do not elect a prime minister in this country, regardless of what the PR people tell us, regardless of the leaflets. We elect a party, the Labour Party. Was elected on a manifesto, and Keir Starmer has failed to lead that government in a way that fulfills that manifesto, certainly to the public's satisfaction and to the majority of the Labour Party or the Labour MP's satisfaction as well. So his mandate is gone because, well, to my way of thinking, he has failed to do what the Labour Party, which was elected in government, asked them to do. In those circumstances, he has to hold his hands up and say, I've got to go. Somebody else has got to do it. I can't do this.
5: Christine,
7: and
5: wouldn't it be better then to have a general election? If we really care about what the public think, that's the natural cause.
7: What the public wants, what I'm hearing every time I knock on people's doors, every time I talk to the public,
5: we ask Paul what he thinks.
7: My surgeries, yeah. When I, you know,
5: Christine, we're just having a small. I think you're not aware. We're having a small problem with your line, so we'll just try and re-establish that. Paul, let me ask you instead about a general election.
6: If you're coming, if you're talking about general election, can you imagine Andy Burnham's first move is to go into a parliamentary Labour Party meeting and say, "By the way, I'm calling a general election. Don't worry, I'm going to be PM, but at least 100 of you are going to lose your jobs. That's not going to be." Particularly currying favour with his new colleagues. It sort of makes sense if you just look at it as a presidential point of view. It makes sense if you actually think what Andy Burnham might do politically if he veers well away from the original manifesto that they stood on at the 2024 election. But in reality, in terms of the stability of the country, in terms of the Labour prospects of actually keeping, despite a Burnham bounce, keeping actually in power... I'm not sure it makes political sense, to be honest.
5: What makes the best sense for the country, Paul? Is it that Keir Starmer says, let's have a contest and we can then really scrutinise exactly the offering of Andy Burnham?
6: I think for the country, yes, it actually does. I think for the part for the Labour Party, I think they would be want a coronation so they can have a sense of just an ordered handover. But for the country, I think we sort of need warning about what is coming because I have no clue as to what Andy Burnham stands for, where he is at this moment in time. Matthew Saeed has written a really interesting article today in the Times, Sunday Times, talking about how they joined the party, the Labour Party, at the same time, and they've seen the same history unfold, and they've diagnosed it in two different ways, with Burnham moving further to the left and Matthew moving, well, joined the Conservative Party now, but moving more towards free markets and deregulation. And so it's sort of, if you look at Andy Burnham, he does tend to flip-flop. He concentrates, he focuses more on about being normal rather than where's the details. Because being a mayor is very, very different, as we saw from Boris Johnson, for the scrutiny about being a mayor is very different about the scrutiny of being in number 10. There is no defence investment plan that's required for Manchester. There is one for this country. And by the way, if we don't have certainty soon, that's going to get kicked into the long grass as well. So it's a very difficult thing to call at the moment because we don't know what the market's going to do in terms of government borrowing is so high, the interest we pay is so high. If that starts going up again, then we're going to be paying more to people owning those bonds than we are for our defence, for example. So there's a lot of uncertainties, and we've got to get through that uncertainty.
8: What about the team around Burnham, Christine? I just wonder whether you think Rachel Reeves has a political future if Keir Starmer goes, or whether there should or just simply will be a new Chancellor, and who do you think that should be within Labour's ranks?
7: I think that they have to re-establish credibility, because they've no credibility with the public. She does seem to have credibility with the market. Who it is, I don't know. Ed Miliband seems to be everybody's talking point at the moment. Everybody seems to be saying, well, Ed Miliband, he could do it, and he wants to do it. But I think that we have to get away from thinking that there has to be a general election because Andy Burnham is an MP, or because we have a new leader of the Labour Party. The public is sick and tired of general elections and of elections, and what they want is some stability.
8: But your party is called, Christine, your party is called for general elections at various points when there have been new Conservative Prime Ministers. Ed Davey called for one when Liz Truss became Prime Minister. He called for one when Rishi Sunak became Prime Minister. Why is it different for Labour?
7: I think we all wish there'd been a general election when Liz Truss became Prime Minister. But I think the situation the country is in now, if Keir Starmer steps down tomorrow or during the week, which I hope he does for everybody's sake, then we will have our seventh Prime Minister in 10 years. That is just a recipe for instability.
8: Well, we're going to have our fifth Prime Minister. We're going to have our fourth Prime Minister, our fifth Prime Minister, our sixth Prime Minister, and the country was coming out of COVID lockdowns. There was a lot of economic problems when Rishi Sunak took over because of Liz Truss. What's different now? Your party has changed its line because it's Labour.
7: What is different? I'm not talking about the party line. I'm talking about what I think.
8: Okay, the Jardine line.
7: Okay, the Jardine line is that what is different now is that people are saying to me, we've had 10 years of chaos. We don't want it anymore. Since Brexit, the country has gone from one crisis to another. Having another general election now would be creating more instability and potentially another crisis. What the Labour Party needs to do is get a grip of the economy. What they need to do is fulfil the manifesto they were elected on. Now, that manifesto was not dependent on Keir Starmer. It was dependent on the Labour Party. And I think what we need now is some stability and for the Labour Party to deliver what the country asked them for.
8: But, now, but surely, Paul...
7: Yes, of course.
6: Yeah, the problem is they didn't ask...
7: call for general elections.
8: Okay, but Paul, go ahead.
6: The country didn't ask, in reality, looking at it from a presidential and a sort of top-line thing, the country didn't ask it to deliver a Labour manifesto. The country asked it not to be the Conservatives. I've said this time and time again. The last election was fully based on people getting sick and tired of the Conservatives. They wanted to get rid of us. The Conservative Party have recognised that and started to rebuild.
7: Because of the chaos, partly.
6: No, absolutely, I get that. So they, yes,
7: because
6: they need
7: the chaos.
6: There's nothing in the manifesto that people, I bet people couldn't really, maybe the employment rights bill, that's about it, that people could name one of the things in the manifesto. They were sick and tired of the Conservatives. So Andy Burnham, I suppose, can step into that. But I think he's already indicated that he doesn't want to do the same thing as Keir Starmer. Keir Starmer said himself, there's no such thing as Starmerism. There never will be. I don't know what, we talk about Manchesterism, but I don't see yet how you can apply that to an entire country, as I said before.
5: And actually, Paul, the situation we've got is just continued chaos.
6: Absolutely. No, for sure. Yeah. I've always said, again, this is not a leadership problem. This is a Labour Party problem. They really haven't quite got out of opposition gear yet, and they've wasted the first couple
7: Paul.
6: Of years. And we are actually struggling as a company. I'm trying to run a business. I'm sitting here as a resident. I'm not talking here as a Conservative Party member. I've liked the Jardine line. That should be your memoir or title of a podcast. I need to come up with my own version of that. I'm sitting there looking at this, thinking, crikey, I need the nation's government to get a grip. I want it to succeed, even if it's led by a party that's not, my flavour.
7: Yeah.
5: Christine, you're laughing.
7: I think that's where most people are right now.
5: Is it how?
7: I think that's where most people are right now, but it's funny coming from a Conservative who was a member of the last Conservative government when we were all complaining about the chaos. I think what the country wants is stability. They want the government to get on and do a job. And actually, politicians, myself included probably, are part of the problem because we thrive on, confrontation, and the media does as well, and chaos and good stories, when what the country wants is some stability. Now, the Conservatives were largely responsible for the instability and the chaos that we've had for 10 years. And what we need now is to get away from that. And that's what people wanted at the general election.
5: How do you do it,
7: that's
5: Christine,
7: what
5: now?
7: Still telling me.
5: What's the best course to engineer stability with the options we've got?
7: Well, the options we've got, we need somebody in number 10 who can... stabilise the economy, get some growth in the economy, create some jobs, invest in defence, get confidence, get people to have confidence that the businesses in this country will have support, that employment will have support, that people can look forward with some hope. Somebody actually said to me, it was a member of the Labour Party, on Friday morning, they said, at last, there's some hope again. And that's the problem. We all kind of, even those of us in different political parties, kind of expected a kind of Docklands Dawn moment when the Labour Party won 2 years ago, and we haven't had it. And it may be that we get it now with Andy Burnham. The Labour Party will be hoping that they do. And actually the country, even those of us who are not members or supporters of the Labour Party, want some hope. People want some sort of promise of something better going forward than they've had for the past 10 years.
5: I keep hearing the word hope as well from supporters of Andy Burnham. Paul, is this false hope? We were speaking earlier to Luke Charters, a Labour MP, who's very supportive of Andy Burnham, and he said, we kind of need to hear Andy Burnham set out his stall, but he sort of said that would happen after he'd hopefully been coronated as Prime Minister. You think, kind of, do we not need to do this the other way around? Is there a chance that this is false hope?
6: Well, yeah, there is a chance. And look, if he comes in, I wish him best for the reasons that I've said. You know, I need him to succeed, even if we contest it at the next general election for a change then. But in the meantime, we can't have 2 years of continuing chaos. We've got to have stability. So he does signal hope because of that's his communication style, and which is a good thing. However, you've got to have the substance, because otherwise that bounce, as I say, will not last. And there's a fundamental Labour problem that hasn't yet been addressed, and he's got to find a way of using that that bounce within the party as well as out in the country to actually bring his party to a place where they can actually go for that growth. They can actually have the welfare reforms that they need to have, which I'm not convinced yet that he will want to have himself. He needs to give confidence for investment coming into the country, for businesses on every high street up and down the country, that he's going to help them with their sunk costs of business rates and those kind of things. He's got to look at stamp duty to get the housing market moving and building going on again, so that we're actually starting to build the houses. All of these things need to happen. And defence, as Christine says, all of these things that need to happen. But that's action. That's beyond words. But yeah, let's start with a bit of hope and continue that optimism first.
8: 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And can Father's Day ever have the same significance as the mum's version? 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
8: It's 21 minutes past nine. Still with us, Paul Scully, former Conservative Minister, and Christine Jardine, the Liberal Democrat MP. If you visit Venice as a day tripper, you have to pay a €10 entry fee, dubbed a tourist tax. The city's mayor now wants to hike that to €50. The aim is to tackle over-tourism and limit the harm caused by large crowds and, of course, raise a bit of revenue as well. Hundreds of other cities around the world have something like this in various forms. Sometimes it's added to hotel bills, including Amsterdam, Florence, Berlin and Athens. We don't have it in the UK yet. Should we? Paul Scully.
6: I think, you know, if you look at Venice is for day trippers rather than hotels. So if you're staying in a hotel, you don't get charged, I think. But the €10 is for people coming in a day because they're trying to regulate the days. €50, though, is mad. I mean, €10 is bad enough, but 50 is absolutely mad because you're basically just treating it like a museum. I've never been to Venice, but I always read about the numbers, so I don't know how you would tackle it any other way. But just charging people to come into such a beautiful city sounds bonkers. In terms of London and other cities, the Rachel Reeves has worked on that to allow mayors to be able to charge. And again, there's something for it. But in terms of as long as you can hypothecate that money to improve cities for tourists, for people that are living and working alongside tourists. But in reality, what that will do, it'll be a small charge first. It will grow very quickly when every chancellor since time immemorial looks at those kind of figures and they say, actually, that's quite an easy fee earner. And so they'll just gradually raise it to a level that makes London and other cities uncompetitive.
8: Christine, you're in Edinburgh, of course, an MP there, and quite a number, well, tens of thousands of people, including myself, will be heading up to Edinburgh in August for the festival. Should they do the same thing, do you think?
7: Actually, Edinburgh has a bedroom tax. We've been talking about this for a while. We have, like, say, Bath in London, we have a problem in that the population in Edinburgh do feel that for 1 month every year, in fact, for the entire year, because of the number of tourists we have, a lot of facilities in the city get overused, they get overcrowded, and they need repair, they need maintenance. And what a lot of, you know, members of the public have said to us is that they need support to be able to do that. If we want to continue to be able to provide the sort of facilities that we have in our big cities and the sort of, you know, good facilities and the quality services, then we need more financial support. And in the past 10 years, local authorities in Scotland particularly haven't had the financial support from central government to be able to do that. So they are looking for ways of finding the finance to be able to continue to do it. Things like in Edinburgh during the festival, our bin collections get absolutely overwhelmed. I'm sure you've seen it. I mean, there are times when the city is a mess, and yes, after the festival, it takes a lot of cleaning up. So I was originally against the whole idea of a tourist tax because then you put people off coming to the city, as Paul says. But, you know, listening to people in Edinburgh and living there, you can begin to see that if you want to continue to provide the same sort of experience for people that they expect, then you need some financial help.
8: But with Edinburgh, for example, I've just been furiously Googling this, the visitor levy is apparently, what, 5% of overnight stays? Mm-hmm. I mean, €50 simply to go into Venice, not to stay there, not to be there for any length of time more than a day. Do you not think that's excessive, Christine?
7: Well, maybe they will encourage more people to stay more than a day. I mean, I don't like the idea if I wanted to go to Venice, I had to pay £50 to get in. But I do wonder if the problem has got to such a level. And Venice, remember, is a unique city and it does take something special. So, you know, maybe they're going to encourage people to stay longer and then they won't pay the £50. If it's just for going in for a day, sorry, €50, they won't pay the €50 because they'll be there overnight, they'll be paying in the hotels, and it will encourage them to stay. I think we have to think about the impact that living in a city, which is a tourist attraction in itself, has on the people who live and work there.
8: Paul, just to get Paul's perspective on this, when Christine talks about that tourist tax for Edinburgh, can you accept the principle, perhaps, if not necessarily the €50 charge that's the proposal in Venice?
6: Look, I can see where she's coming from in terms of the need to clean up the city, to provide all of those other facilities to make it a nicer place to be visiting and living in. It's the level of charge that would be one concern, and the fact that that will get ramped up quite quickly as mayors look at it. Secondly, what duty does that pay put on hospitality, which is already really hard pushed? Hotels, bars, restaurants around the country are really suffering at the moment, and to give them an extra levy to tackle their competitiveness, but to also collect and be a tax revenue collector, does put another burden on them. So I'm sort of a little bit up in the air about it, to be honest.
5: Shall we move on finally to the day that many of you may be celebrating today, Father's Day? Let's start with you, Christine. Do you celebrate Father's Day? Did you growing up?
7: I did growing up. Oh, this is, I should have warned you about this. I did growing up, but my father died when I was young. So I haven't celebrated Father's Day for a very long time. My daughter did when she was growing up, and we did it as a family for my husband, my late husband. But I just feel that, you know, I always enjoy being pampered on Mother's Day, so why shouldn't dads have a ton as well? And I know about the commercialism, and I know about, you know, it was invented by the card companies and all of that. But can we not just have a nice day without, you know, politicising it or complaining about it? Let's just, you know, spend a day pampering dads and, you know, let them feel wanted.
5: Yeah. Paul, do you agree?
6: Yeah, I do. I've got two children and three stepchildren. I've had one card. So so the card industry hasn't really got full benefit of that. But my daughter's coming over pretty well straight after this, and we're going to have a walk the dog and then have a nice barbecue or something, lunch together. So, you know, it's just nice to actually have a little bit of time that we all come together and as you say, spend time together and just enjoy each other's company. My dad died when he was young, so I'll be thinking of him today as well. Yeah. And just reflect on what a great childhood I had.
5: So you deliberately chose the fact that it was Father's Day to invite everyone around for a special celebration?
6: No, actually, she did. She said, "Can I come over, Dad?" So that was, you know, are you up for a Father's Day lunch? So of course I said yes.
5: There is a difference, isn't there? Mothering Sunday has sort of years and years and years on Father's Day. And Christine, do you think it's slightly tainted by the sort of the opportunity to buy maybe a bit of a, I find buying cards for men in general quite tough, because they always seem to be a little bit, there's a terrible joke, or it's a bit crass, or you just think, what about just something that looks nice? But it has become a real commercial opportunity, hasn't it, Christine?
7: It has become a commercial opportunity, and it has grown, if you like, as it's become a commercial opportunity. But I must admit, I always tried to do with my daughter for my husband something a wee bit different, and my sisters as well with their partners. You don't have to do the commercial thing. You can just have a nice day. You can go out for lunch. You can, you know, maybe go out for dinner in the evening. Visit some, you know, if you haven't, you live in a different part of the country from your parents, go and visit your dad on Father's Day. That sort of thing. It doesn't need to be commercial. It could just be a nice day.
5: There must be cupboards across the country that have got cups saying world's best dad. They must be everywhere.
17: How can they all be the world's best dad? That's my question.
5: Thank you both very much. It has been such a pleasure. Thank you for joining us. Paul Scully, the former Conservative Minister, and Christine Jardine, MP, Liberal Democrat. Thank you very much.
17: Well, in the next half an hour, we're going to be talking to Jason Cowley about what he's written for the Sunday Times today, about where it all went wrong for Keir Starmer. We'll also find out why Costa is declining and why the royals are disclosing their tax. Plenty more to come. That's all after the 9:30 headlines with Andy Hayes.
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1: Thank you, Peter. Good morning. It's reported Sir Keir Starmer could set out a timetable to step down as Prime Minister as early as tomorrow. Andy Burnham's due to arrive in Westminster following his victory in the Makerfield by-election. The Prime Minister is understood to have made the decision after talking to Cabinet Ministers and others. The Business Secretary, Peter Kyle, says he had a lengthy conversation with Sir Keir on Friday.
18: All I know for fact is that he has been engaging in conversations with a wide range of people, including myself, and that he is, as well as working really hard over this weekend, I think he is making time to reflect on the political realities, challenges and opportunities that he finds himself in. You know, I think that is what people would expect him to be doing at this moment in time.
1: US Vice President J.D. Vance is in Switzerland for talks with Iran. There are fears the initial peace deal to end the war could be under threat. Tehran says the Strait of Hormuz has been closed again, but Washington says ships are getting through. The King and Prince William will reveal on Thursday how much tax they are paying. Buckingham Palace will disclose how much His Majesty and the heir to the throne sent to HMRC on income from the Duchy of Lancaster and the Duchy of Cornwall. And Jeremy Clarkson is urging men to get checked for prostate cancer following his own diagnosis. He's told the Sunday Times the initial test is neither uncomfortable nor undignified and is a simple blood test. The host of Clarkson's Farm is now in remission. For a roundup of the news on demand, find the Times Radio News Briefing on the Times Radio app.
3: 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The reason why Britain hasn't been so great of late is because the country hasn't been eating enough Weetabix. We must get to work in rebuilding Great Britain, Bix by Bix. By delivering Weetabix to whoever plans the traffic diversions, to delivery drivers who can't seem to find your house, and people who don't stack the dishwasher properly. 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
5: And a very good morning. It's 9:33. You're in the company of Peter Cardwell in for Callum McDonald and me, Rosie Wright. Now, in the last half hour, we've heard some significant comments from a close ally, close cabinet ally of Keir Starmer. You'll hear from him directly on Times Radio as well in half an hour's time. This is the Business Secretary, Peter Carr, who says the Prime Minister is reflecting on the political realities facing him. He was speaking to the BBC this morning. He says he had a thoughtful conversation with the Prime Minister on Friday about what's best for the country. We can get some reaction now from Jason Cowley, the Sunday Times columnist, who's written in the paper today about the man who fell to earth. How did a Prime Minister, Jason asks, who won a landslide less than 2 years ago, become the most unpopular politician in modern times? Jason, good morning.
20: Good morning.
5: So shall we start with, there are not many cabinet members who are prepared to come on the airwaves and defend the Prime Minister. Peter Carr was one of them, but when asked repeatedly if he's going to resign, he didn't say no.
20: That's right, he didn't say no. He said he was reflecting on the political realities, which is, you know, we can decode that, Rosie, I think, can't we? Reflecting on the political realities, that suggests to me that's a Prime Minister. He's at Chequers today. He's thinking deeply. He's losing what little support he had left in the parliamentary party. And I would have thought he's preparing to resign.
5: Yeah, and resign. And what would be your prediction as to how he would do that? Would it be immediate? Presumably they're not a leadership contest. I mean, there are a few options available.
20: Keir Starmer's a very proud man, very stubborn man, very resilient man. I mean, he doesn't want to go. He believes he won a five-year mandate only 2 years ago. He believes he brought the party back from civil war and took it to a position where it could win the general election. All of this is true. All of this is true. But as I write in my piece in the Sunday Times today, you know, he is viscerally loathed in the country. Absolutely. I mean, there's no doubt about it. I was talking to Luke Trill of More in Common, who's been studying the polling. He's a deeply, deeply unpopular Prime Minister, the most unpopular on record. He's aware of that. So are his colleagues. And I think Keir Starmer would want not to resign suddenly, be forced out without dignity. I think he would like a sort of long farewell tour, as it were, over the next couple of months. Whether the party will allow him to have that, we'll see.
5: Yeah, you talk about the speed at which he lost that popularity in your column today, saying, look, he entered in July, of course, 2024, with modest positive net approval rating. By the autumn, so we've then had the riots that followed the murder of the young girls in Southport, Rachel Reeves' first budget that penalised employment. Yes. Already by then, the popularity's almost evaporated.
20: It's gone. By the autumn of those first few months, indeed the first 100 days, as it were, which are widely considered to have been disastrous, and the then Chief of Staff, Sue Gray, was blamed and fired as a consequence. I mean, I think it was a collective failure. It wasn't Sue Gray's failure alone. But that little bit of net approval popularity rating that he had when he came into power in July had gone by the autumn. We had the winter fuel allowance for pensioners that was cut. That was deeply unpopular. And that was the first big drop in his popularity. We had the taxes on employment in the budget. We had his response to the riots, after which he was known as Two-Tier Keir. We had the very, very gloomy Rose Garden speech in Downing Street at the end of August. Do you remember when he said things are only going to get worse?
5: Yes, yes.
20: The nation was looking for hope, wasn't it, at that point?
5: And change and optimism, and they didn't deliver that message. In fact, the total opposite.
20: Absolutely. It was a kind of, they were trying to do in reverse what the coalition of government, the austerity government, did in 2010. But, you know, the nation after, what was it, 14 years of Conservative rule was looking, they were looking for a different message. They were looking for something positive, optimistic. OK, we all know it was going to be difficult. Starmer knew it was going to be difficult. The economy is in a bad place. We hadn't had growth. Wages were stagnant. But what a politician and a leader needed to do was project a sense of hopefulness, a sense of optimism. Compare and contrast with Andy Burnham's speech on Friday morning in the Makerfield constituency, where he spoke of hope, you know, Clinton-esque desire for hope. And that's what Starmer didn't do. It was gloom delivered by a sort of legal bureaucrat, someone who's not even a skilled and accomplished politician. Here is a career lawyer telling the country that things were only going to get worse.
5: And the comparison now is a man with lots of charisma, who we keep hearing about Andy Burnham, that he's very good in person. Sometimes, Jason, it'd be good to hear what your sense of this is from having met and interviewed the Prime Minister. You often hear that in person, actually, privately, Keir Starmer is much more dynamic and relaxed and maybe more upfront and honest than he is as the Prime Minister, the politician that addresses the public. Do you think that sort of, well, first of all, do you recognise that? And do you think there is a slight problem where he doesn't feel that authentic?
20: I think Keir Starmer struggles to project an image of himself in public. I mean, what he is, though, what you see is what he is. He is a career lawyer. He's an upstanding legal bureaucrat. And I think the tension has been this desire to claim a kind of working class heritage, which no doubt he has. He is a working class boy made good. But when he speaks about his authenticity as the son of a toolmaker, what people see actually is a knight of the realm, a former director of public prosecutions, a North London human rights lawyer, for whom international law is his lodestar. They don't see a kind of spontaneous, charismatic, relaxed public speaker, public operator. And I think that's been really problematic for Keir Starmer. Who he thinks he is and what the public see, there's a contradiction there or a tension.
5: How is Keir Starmer going to feel he's been treated? We hear rumours that he's sort of very angry, personally angry with what's happened. He feels he's been betrayed by people. Maybe the point you make, Jason, is that he genuinely thinks if he'd had more time, he would have been able to turn things around.
20: He does believe that, and so do those close to him I've spoken to in recent weeks. He definitely feels let down, even betrayed. He can't understand why he's so unpopular. There's a kind of blindness, actually, a willful blindness about his position. Not necessarily a lack of self-knowledge, but a lack of grasp, a lack of understanding of why his parliamentary party has turned against him in the way that it has. But also, well, sometimes when I've spoken to very senior cabinet members who were once very close to Keir Starmer, were very close in helping him win the leadership contest to become leader of the party, and I won't name them, but even these people speak about him now with a kind of sorrow and regret.
5: Yeah. Saying that you won't name people, there's a slight difficulty. There's been a bit of a difficulty in reporting on this, Jason. You know this all too well. People are prepared to tell journalists what they think but not put their name to it. Might that change in the next couple of days?
20: Maybe. I think one of the big problems for political reporting, but also for Keir Starmer, is this sense of what those around him inside the cabinet tell journalists. Mm. And then I understand why, because of collective responsibility, and are therefore not prepared to say something in public that they tell journalists in private. And therefore, journalists are often in a position of knowing much more than the public. But because of you're bound by confidentiality, you talk to your sources and so on, you're obviously not going to name them and betray those confidences. But it creates this kind of uneasy tension in Westminster that often you know what someone's really thinking. And then when you see them out on the media airwaves saying something completely different, it creates this sense of sort of unease, I think, a disconnect from how politics is and how it's perceived by the public. Keir Starmer's in deep trouble this weekend. He knows it. I think if he's true to himself, he will know it's over, but he wants to be removed or remove himself with dignity, I think. We will be facing our seventh prime minister since the Brexit referendum in 2016. I mean, this is the office of prime minister in many ways is being debased.
5: Yeah.
20: There's a kind of unseriousness about our politics. You know, what's going on here? Seven prime ministers since 2016. When Andy Burnham becomes prime minister, as I think he will. You know, this has to stop. The country needs to get a grip. Our politicians need to get a grip, and they need to grapple with the fundamental problems that face the country. And they think that it's an easy fix to change the prime minister. Burnham may be a better communicator. He may have more charisma than Keir Starmer. He may have a following inside the party at present, but he will be facing exactly the same problems. And we don't even know what his policy proposals are just yet.
5: Jason, it has been such a pleasure to chat. Thank you very much. Jason Cowley, columnist at the Sunday Times, who writes in great depth and detail and with personal anecdotes of FaceTime with the Prime Minister about the man who fell to earth, the sort of downfall of Keir Starmer's popularity and why that all took place.
17: Always worth reading what Jason Cowley writes. Let's have a look at what else is happening this morning. Direct talks between the US and Iran are set to begin in Switzerland today. The US Vice President J.D. Vance arrived there overnight. That's despite the Iranian military saying it's closed the Strait of Hormuz again because of Israel's attacks on southern Lebanon. However, US officials say traffic continues to flow through the strait.
5: In the Sunday Times, a banker suspected of pushing an innocent woman into the path of a double-decker bus on Putney Bridge in London was arrested after police obtained new information from a Fortner partner. This crime took place over 9 years ago. A 44-year-old man was questioned on Monday. Detectives have apparently then made a breakthrough in the so-called Putney Pusher case. Officers believed to have spoken to a former partner of the suspect in recent weeks after receiving a tip-off from a third party.
17: It's emerged the funeral of David Hockney, the artist, was held in secret last week and attended only by his partner and his great-nephew in keeping with his final wishes. Hockney was not religious and had requested a small intimate ceremony. In attendance were his long-term partner Jean-Pierre Gonclaves de Lima and Richard Hockney, a photographer who served as both assistant and frequent model to his great-uncle.
5: And we're going to talk about Costa in a minute, but before that, other business news. The boss of TG Jones has launched a last-ditch bid to save the business from collapse. You will know this because it was so weird. All of a sudden, your WH Smith shops that you knew had a rebrand and said TJ Jones. The company took over WH Smith's high street shops. Its owners at private equity firm Medela Capital are racing right now to shore up support among its creditors for a restructuring. That would involve closing 150 of its 450 stores, but ultimately keep the firm afloat, protecting, hopefully, thousands of jobs.
17: This is Rosie Wright and Peter Cardwell on Times Radio with Handelsbanken, where banking and wealth management come with a personal touch. 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
5: It is 9:45. Now, Costa Coffee is a familiar chain across the UK. When it was sold off by Whitbread for £4 billion back in 2018, it was seen as a huge British success story. Now its owners, Coca-Cola, have had to call in restructuring experts after failing to sell it for £2 billion last year. Daniel Wolfson is senior business correspondent at The Times and joins us. Morning, Daniel.
10: Good morning.
5: What are the issues at Costa?
10: I think Costa's had a bit of a rough time over the last few years. I mean, many businesses on the high street have, you know, ever since the pandemic, when they were forced to close, there's been really high inflation of everything from energy to staff to the cost of ingredients. Last year, the price of coffee beans, for instance, rose to record highs. But I think it goes a bit beyond that. You know, Costa's a very sort of middle of the road, mainstream, please everyone brand, and there's lots of competition, frankly. You know, there's Gales, there's Blank Street, there's all these sorts of posher independents popping up, so people who are a bit more into their coffee might go to those. And then at the same time, there's Greggs, there's more value options for people who are needing to tighten the purse strings a bit, as many of us have. So it's a bit of a storm of issues that they're looking at.
5: Blank Street and Gales, though, right now seem to be on a real high. Maybe it's left Costa in that sort of middle ground where it's not low cost and it doesn't feel sort of special, maybe like Blank Street or Gales do. And the price, I mean, I was surprised reading in your piece in The Times, before the pandemic, you could buy a latte at Costa for kind of £2.50, maybe £3. I mean, we've well breached that £4 mark now.
10: I mean, I was shocked to discover that when I was doing my reporting, because it feels like it's just been this way forever. Mm. But there was a time when you didn't have to take out a mortgage to get a couple of coffees on the high streets.
5: Yeah. I mean, that is the same for other coffee shops as well as Costa.
10: Sure. I mean, so talking to people in the industry, they might point to, you know, some of the stores maybe feel a bit tired. A lot of the ones that you mentioned, especially Gales, who are really on a roll, they've really invested in good food. So, you know, yeah, you go into Gales and it's really expensive. It's much more expensive than Costa, but you'll get a really nice, you know, you'll get a sandwich or you'll get some sort of devilishly sweet thing, that they've really sort of made it a bit more of an experience, where Costa haven't really done that much to make their food feel special, I would say.
5: Yeah, well, for sure. Well, it's often a kind of plastic wrap toasty. It doesn't have the same appeal, does it?
10: Gales, not though, quite.
5: I mean, if you're going to buy a coffee, a pastry and a sandwich at Gales, that's touching £20.
10: Yes, yeah. Yes. Not for the faint of heart.
5: The difference about Costa, I guess, they've got a hold in the supermarkets. You can buy, like you can with Starbucks, you can buy Costa-branded drinks at your supermarket.
10: Sure. And that was one of the main hopes from Coca-Cola buying it, was that they would sort of be able to share the expertise that they both had, right? Because Coca-Cola is the biggest name in soft drinks. Costa was trying to grow this part of its business to diversify a bit. And at the same time, Coke was trying to reduce its dependence on sugary drinks. So having a big name in coffee sort of gave it another string to its bow, so to speak.
5: Yeah. What do you think will be next for Costa if they can't get a sort of sale over the line and we've got this potential restructuring? What's next?
10: So I think my sense of it is, look, these firms, these are the guys you call in where you need to have a sober look at the state of the business and work out how to improve it, you know. They're associated with turnarounds, restructuring, crises, but, you know, they're basically the people that will say to a CEO, look, this is where you're not doing as good as you can. This is where you can fix it. And this is how. So I suspect there might be some changes. I suspect they're going to look at how to bring down costs. They might look at their pricing. They might look at some of their stores. But at the moment, we'll just have to wait and see if that filters through to what consumers feel when they go in the shops.
5: Yeah. OK, thank you so much for the context. Daniel Wolfston, senior business correspondent at The Times. You can read more about that in The Times Business Supplement today.
17: What do you think about this, Rosie? Because there are so many different brands there in terms of buying coffee and going and getting lunch or whatever. It all just all seemed to mount up, and I just become a lot more selective about going out to those kind of places.
5: I am stunned at how many coffee shops the high street where I live can be supported by the people who live there, because I would never buy a coffee every single day.
17: Right.
5: Maybe once a week as kind of a treat on a Saturday. Well, previously before this job, I would do park run on Saturday and then get a coffee on the way back. And you do think £4.20 for some hot milk and some ground beans. But, you know, it's part of the experience you're paying for. Costa very much feels like somewhere you go out of convenience rather than because you wanted a nice sort of sit-down experience or a meeting. But it's a problem for them to work out how is it that Blank Street and Gales are really capitalising on this move and have become sort of trendy places, and Costa's kind of stuck in the middle there.
17: There's a lovely story about this building, about a local coffee place. I'll not give the brand, but there is a local coffee place just very close to Times Towers where we work, and it was closing down. The coffee shop was closing down. There's a lovely chap who worked there who'd built up quite a good relationship, friendship with a number of people, including Stig Abel, actually. And someone at The Sun got him an interview for our canteen where he now works.
5: Oh, that is lovely. Before we talk about the Royals, a little bit of breaking news for you. Yvette Cooper has told Sir Keir Starmer he must stand down. This is according to Sky News. She's, of course, the Foreign Secretary, one of Keir Starmer's most senior ministers. It's understood she's delivered that message to the Prime Minister at some point privately over the weekend. We know Keir Starmer's currently away from Downing Street, staying at the Prime Minister's countryside residence, Chequers, with his wife and children. A short while ago, the Business and Trade Secretary, Peter Carl, told Sky News, you'll hear from him on this station in the next hour, says he hasn't spoken to Starmer since Friday, but at that time he said they'd had a frank conversation about the challenges the Prime Minister is facing. So in terms of the cabinet and who are prepared to stand beside him, that list gets shorter and shorter, and the list of those who are going to say out loud you should leave gets longer.
17: Thanks to everybody who's been in touch this morning, including Andy in Shropshire. He says, why are all the Labour MPs saying how great Andy Burnham is, yet they rejected him twice before? The Emperor's clothes spring to mind. Andy's right. In 2010 and 2015, Andy Burnham lost out in those Labour election campaigns. Well, sorry, for leader of the Labour Party, I should say. And Natalie has been in touch and says, hope is not an economic plan. Wishful thinking is not a policy. Charisma doesn't pay bills. We are moving sideways. But apparently the country should be excited that not our problems will be better packaged. So lots in that, and thanks to everybody who has been in touch. Just a final one actually from John, who says Keir Starmer for Foreign Secretary. He would be excellent in that post in John's views. It'll be very interesting to see what Keir Starmer does next. Let's talk about the Royals now, because in a historic first, we're going to find out this week how much a sitting monarch pays in tax on their personal income. Both the King and the Prince of Wales will disclose the details in an attempt to improve transparency and understanding across royal finances. It's on the front page of the Sunday Times today, and joining us now is the author of the article, Roya Nika, the royal editor of the paper. Good morning, Roya.
11: Good morning.
17: We've seen a little bit of this before, certainly from the King when he was Prince of Wales. Just tell us about the plan and what your understanding is of what will happen this week.
11: So every year we gather at Buckingham Palace for a long briefing on something called the Sovereign Grant Report, which is the amount of money and income from the royal households that goes towards the official job that they do, so all their official duties. What we are going to see for the first time is a new report all about royal finances with a lot of information there that will include the King's personal tax payment. And that is something we have not seen before from Charles as King. When he was Prince of Wales, as you say, he used to disclose his tax payments from the Duchy of Cornwall, which is now, of course, William's. And William, who has not disclosed his personal tax payment either for the last few years since reign change, will also this week reveal how much personal income tax he pays on the Duchy of Cornwall profits.
17: This is a historic first. Just tell us what you think the reaction will be, and perhaps people are reacting to it already without even knowing the figures.
11: I think people, you know, the whole point of this is to try and improve transparency around royal finances, which are under huge scrutiny now with everything that came out in the National Audit Office report a couple of weeks ago about the former Prince Andrew having sublet cottages at his former Home Royal Lodge with a cosy arrangement with the Crown Estate, his daughters never having paid any rent at their Grace and Favour homes. And I think the fact that, you know, how much tax the monarch pays we're constantly told by the palace that he voluntarily pays income tax, like the rest of us, in which case, you know, as head of state, he really should be revealing it. I think the response from what I've seen so far is most people are really welcoming it, saying, of course they should be telling us how much tax they pay. What, you know, why should they hide behind this veil of secrecy? And I think it won't be enough for a lot of people. People who are, you know, against the monarchy and feel that it won't go far enough will whinge and moan and say, well, you know, that there's much more they should be revealing. But I think it is a very important step towards being a little bit more open and a bit more modern about the way the whole machine runs.
17: It's fascinating you've just sort of raised there the kind of question of, I suppose, what's next, really? How far does this go? Where does the transparency end? And I suppose if you are someone who is better off, you're going to employ great accountants to try to make sure you pay as little tax as possible. And there's no suggestion, obviously, the Crown has done anything wrong, but certainly avoiding certain taxes is something that an awful lot of people do. I just wonder whether the transparency, whether there's ever an end point where there's enough transparency for people.
11: I think there will never be an end point for a lot of people, as I've just said, about how far the royal family should go. But the very fact that Charles will become the first ever British monarch.

0: is trying to take it in a different direction. You know, he's going to sell a lot of it. He wants to invest in more programs around sustainability and mental health and tackling homelessness. Not all the things that Charles was interested in doing when he was the Duke of Cornwall. But also, I think, the fact that he is going to sort of say how much tax he pays, I think that's shows that while people quite often look at the differences between William and Charles, that's something where they're aligned in. It's taken them both a while to get there.
1: Mm.
0: You know, we are 3.5 years into reign change now, but at least they've both got there. But yeah, I mean, you know, William is his own man. He'll always want to take his enterprise now in a slightly different direction, and I think we're seeing that just in the those key issues that he's focusing on, homelessness, mental health, you know, yes, for farmers, they're slightly different to what Charles was doing with the duchy.
1: But a united front, as you correctly say, in regard to their taxes, that report on the front page of the Sunday Times today from Roy Anika, the royal editor of the paper. Thanks for joining us on Times Radio Breakfast.
2: That is pretty much it from Peter and myself. I, of course, will be back on Friday at 6 o'clock. Breakfast obviously continues 6 a.m. tomorrow, Monday morning. What will the story be then? Adam Bolton takes you through the next few hours. Adam, you've got a whole host of, well, top-tier political guests on a very tricky morning.
3: Yeah, very tricky morning. We'll try and find out from cabinet ministers and non-cabinet ministers what is going on with Keir Starmer's future. It's all speculation. Doesn't look that good. Also, you know, this week it's 10 years since Britain voted to leave the European Union, so we'll be doing quite a lot of reflecting on that as well.
2: That's definitely one of those light bulb moments, I think. You know where you were when you found out the results of the referendum.
1: Yes, you do.
2: Whether you were
1: yes.
2: in a newsroom where you woke up and saw the news and thought, yeah. Right, big change coming and a lot of debates ahead.
3: Well, it's the most sensational vote this week. In those by-elections since, I think, in 10 years since
1: Very,
3: the Brexit
1: yeah,
3: vote.
1: I'd agree with that, yeah. Things. Really interesting.
3: And both times I was doing overnight coverage.
2: You must be quite tired, Adam, actually, after this week. You've been up for many small hours covering the by-election. Peter, thank you very much.
1: Thanks, Rosie.
2: Goodbye
1: great to be with
2: from
1: you.
2: Me. Adam's next.
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3: Well, thanks very much to Rosie and Peter for a rather more trying morning than they were expecting. It is now 10 a.m. on Sunday, the 21st of June, Midsummer's Day, also Father's Day. So happy Father's Day to all fathers. No druids for us this morning, though. Instead, we've got the Business Secretary, Peter Kyle, the Shadow Chancellor, Samuel Stride, joining us at the start of a week in Britain may crown a new Prime Minister in the aftermath of the historic Makerfield by-election. And it is 10 years since the UK voted to leave the European Union. We're going to hear from key players in the campaign and what they think the future holds. Then after midday, we'll discuss the direct talks between the US and Iran, which were due to get underway in Switzerland and now are still expected. All after the news headlines from Andy Hayes.
5: Thank you, Adam. Good morning. It's reported the Foreign Secretary has told Sir Keir Starmer to stand down. Sky News says Yvette Cooper delivered her message to the Prime Minister over the weekend. There are reports that Starmer could set out a timetable to leave Downing Street as soon as tomorrow, but the Business Secretary denies those suggestions.
6: I have nothing to believe that they are true. I'm seeing a lot of speculation out there. The only thing I can say with fact is that the Prime Minister is hard at work, as he is every day. He is one of the most hard-working people I've ever come across. And today, as in every other day I've ever known Keir, he is out there working hard.
5: Peter Kyle says he had a lengthy discussion with the Prime Minister on Friday and says Starmer is reflecting on political realities. Jason Cowley has analysed the PM's time in Number 10 for the Sunday Times. He says Starmer is heavily disliked and does not want to go abruptly.
7: He is viscerally loathed in the country. Absolutely. I mean, there's no doubt about it. I was talking to Luke Trill of More in Common, who's been studying the polling. He's a deeply, deeply unpopular Prime Minister, the most unpopular on record. He's aware of that. So are his colleagues. And I think Keir Starmer would want not to resign suddenly, be forced out without dignity. I think he would like a sort of long farewell tour, as it were, over the next couple of months.
5: Negotiators from Iran and the United States are due to begin peace talks in Switzerland today. Yesterday, Tehran said the Strait of Hormuz had been closed again following Israeli attacks in southern Lebanon. But the US says commercial vessels have continued to operate in the waterway.

0: Laurie Ann LaRocco is an expert on global supply chains.
1: The vessels are going through the Omani part of the strait. There are two routes with the Strait of Hormuz. You have the Iranian route, which is on the northern side of the Strait of Hormuz, and then you've got the southern route where the United States has it opened for traffic. That's the route where you are seeing the vessels move.
0: The investigation into the Bedfordshire train crash is expected to focus on possible signalling failures and human error. Authorities will be looking at black box data, CCTV and signalling information after one of the drivers died and nine people were critically injured. The King and Prince William will reveal on Thursday how much tax they are paying. Buckingham Palace will disclose how much His Majesty and the heir to the throne sent to HMRC on income from the Duchy of Lancaster and the Duchy of Cornwall. And temperatures described as quite exceptional for June are on the way over the next few days. They're expected to peak at 36 degrees on Tuesday and Wednesday. The current record for June is 35.6, measured in Southampton in June 1976. Meteorologist Alex Deacon says this heatwave will feel even warmer than the last one.
2: The increased humidity will increase the risk of health issues from this hot spell, particularly for the vulnerable, so the elderly and young children. So the advice is, as is often the case in the summer with these kind of hot spells, try and avoid being out in the peak of the heat between 11 and 3.
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4: A very good morning to you. Thanks for joining us. As Boris Johnson said when he was on the way out of number 10, when the herd moves, it moves. And the Prime Minister, we're told, is sitting and considering his future this weekend with his family. There is that same sense of political inevitability which may be dawning on him. There is agreement across this morning's newspapers that Sir Keir Starmer is likely to announce his plans to give up number 10 as soon as tomorrow. One big question is who Andy Burnham would then pick as Chancellor. In the Sunday Times today, it made clear from briefings close to Andy Burnham that it certainly won't be Rachel Reeves. And indeed, if Andy Burnham is to change course on the fiscal rules, his advisers, Andy Haldane, Lord O'Neill and Richard Hughes, all want that. He'll need a Chancellor willing to go down that path. Ed Miliband, Wes Streeting, or perhaps Lou Hay? Let's see. That is the question of the week, perhaps, to come. Still, this morning, we'll hear from Sir Keir Starmer's one of his key remaining allies, Peter Kyle, the Trade Secretary. Sir Mel Stride will join us for the Conservatives after their victory in Aberdeen South. And Kemi Badenoch's statement this morning that she will never do a deal with Nigel Farage's reform. Then, after 11, this week marks 10 years since the UK voted to leave the European Union. And we may have a seventh Prime Minister since the referendum in 2016 by that point as well. So we'll look into what happened with those who played a key role in the campaign and also open up the archive examining that, as well as looking ahead to how Britain's relationship with Europe may evolve. So an awful lot to come on what is a very busy morning in British politics. And as always, please do get in touch. Tweet us at Times Radio. Text 87222, start your message with the word Times, or WhatsApp us on 0333 003 2353. And we can speak now, I think, to the Business Secretary, Peter Kyle. Good morning, Peter Kyle. Are you there?
5: Morning, Adam. I'm here.
4: OK, just tell us what's going on with Sir Keir Starmer, please.
5: Yeah, I've listened to your introduction and I kind of feel you need a commentator at this moment, not a Secretary of State, but I'll do my best. The Prime Minister is having a busy weekend. You know, there's a lot going on around the country at the moment and he is fully engaged in those issues. I had a long conversation with him privately on Friday and he did say that he wanted to make time this weekend also to think his way through the political challenges that we're in at the moment, facing the country, but also facing himself. And then take things from there. So I can't say any more about what may or may not unfold in the days ahead, but I do know that he's firstly focusing on being a prime minister, also taking time to think about the political challenges of the moment.
4: Would you contradict the widespread headlines in the newspapers and online, quotes, Keir Starmer expected to announce departure as prime minister on Monday?
5: I just can't comment on those at all because it's all speculation. Adam, I'll just tell you that I had a meeting, I said a long meeting with the Prime Minister on Friday, and it was just the two of us in the room. And within a few minutes after the meeting, I started to read speculation about what it was we spoke about that had no bearing at all about the tone or the content of the conversation that we did have. So right now, I'm here as a Secretary of State on behalf of the Prime Minister's government, and I can comment on the things that this government is doing. And I know that one of those things is the Prime Minister who's taking time to think and reflect about all of the political challenges and the reality of the landscape upon which he is standing at the moment. Beyond that, I can't comment, I'm afraid.
4: You're doing a loyal job, we understand that. But if you were in the Prime Minister's shoes, I'm not asking what he's going to do, but if you were in the Prime Minister's shoes, yeah, looking at what happened in the referendum, looking at the other issues facing him following the upset for Labour in the recent local elections, what would you do?
5: Actually, there's a lot of lessons that I have and would learn from Keir himself. The fact that I know how he frames his thinking. Right now, he is thinking about what is in the best interests of the country. I hope that in all of the jobs that I have done, that I am seen as being doing the same. And if I was in his position, I would certainly be framing the conversation that he'll be having with himself and those around him and those he chooses to speak to at this moment in exactly the same way. In the conversation that I had with him on Friday, I'm not going to go into any of the details of the content, but one of the things I will say is that he repeatedly asked me about my view of what the country expected of him and the government in different situations. He never once had a hint of putting himself first. He never once had a hint of self-indulgence in any of that conversation. I found it really quite moving the way that he led through that conversation, and I suspect the way he's led through other conversations at the moment. And I find it quite moving how he is at this moment in time still thinking to himself, what does the country want and what would the country benefit from most at such a challenging moment in our politics?
4: So what about the reports that he even at one stage said that he might resign his seat in Parliament immediately to cause Annie Burnham problems?
5: That doesn't sound characteristic of Keir, but also it does sound very characteristic of lots of the speculation that I'm reading around the place that bears no bearing in any of the realities of the real conversations that I've been participant in.
4: You're a friend of the Prime Minister. You're also known as a very close friend of Wes Streeting. So presumably the last couple of weeks have been very difficult for you.
5: I'm really aware of all the people who are listening to this, who are your listeners and viewers, who will suffer and live through real hardships in their lives. The idea that any challenges I may face because of friendship or loyalty between a group of people or two individuals pales into insignificance. I think I have spoken through my actions, not my words. I have decided to do everything I can to uphold the authority of this government and its Prime Minister so that a Labour government can move forward in whichever way we do move forward with dignity, with authority, and that we can make sure we continue to deliver for people whatever the circumstances. We must learn the lessons of the Tory party in office, where internal political challenge translated into chaos around the country and falling standards in our public services, falling outcomes in our economy and damage to our international reputation. I will do everything I can to make sure that that never happens to a Labour government.
4: So you don't share the views of Wes Streeting or indeed John Healey that this Prime Minister has proved incapable of, or Jez Phillips, another one, has proved incapable of delivering on policies?
5: Well, just look about the last week. You know, the last week, unemployment figures show that unemployment is now falling, that growth is the highest in the G7, that, you know, our reputation is really good around the world. And just last week, the Prime Minister sealed the deal with Prime Minister Modi, who is a tough negotiator, so that next month, businesses and our economy can start benefiting from the India trade deal. So right now, we are a government that is continuing to deliver. Now, what I'm not going to do is deny that we don't have political challenges. The last local election results were terrible for us. There was a very loud message from the country that people do expect more from us. Despite all of the things we're delivering, there is something that the public see is missing. Now, yes, leadership is part of that, but we must also accept as a whole political party that the country is telling us that the project needs to be fixed as well. The project needs to be thought through so that we are delivering for people right around the country in the manner in which they expect it as well. So yes, that does mean one leader at the top accepting their bit of responsibility, but we all need to reflect on that as well.
4: But the problem is that, I mean, you are the business secretary, business and trade secretary, and I hear from people inside the party and outside repeatedly that they think the net effect of Keir Starmer and Rachel Reeves has been anti-business, to put a cap on business expansion, business growth, to tax employers' national insurance, to tax employment, and to stifle business with red tape. I mean, you know, that's what people feel. That's what people who are business people feel.
5: Will business push us to go further? Yes. Whatever we do, business will push us to go further.
4: Well, push you to go backwards is what they want, to reduce some of the taxes and red tape.
5: Well, when we came into office, of course, we had no growth and very high taxation, and we were stuck in that vice-like grip. We've had to make sure we can break that grip to get growth into the economy so that we can take another way forward. And of course, we are turning the corner on that. And despite the challenges posed by the Iran war, we are still making sure we're still making some progress. Now, businesses in this country, we've got £360 billion worth of private investment being crowded in around those industrial strategy 8 sectors. That is really good for us. We have a pipeline of scaling up companies which are now choosing to stay in Britain. They are the big wealth creating, the job creating businesses that usually go off to America to get the capital.
4: But hang on, what
5: they're
4: about
5: now staying here and being proud about here, Adam. Now, these are the real facts that's going on in our economy based on that bedrock of economic growth and financial.
4: Yeah, but real facts are also...
5: Those are the facts.
4: Real facts are also the most expensive energy compared to our competitors. Real facts are shutting down voluntarily our North Sea exploitation of gas and oil to buy the same gas from Norway. You know, business people or people who, frankly, in Scotland, who want a job, such as the people who voted in Aberdeen South, just think this is doctrinal insanity.
5: But, Adam, these are the facts of the economy and also the energy generation that we inherited.
4: But they're the facts you created. You could have abandoned net zero. You haven't, or the way you're implementing net zero. You could have said, yes, let's develop our own gas and energy. You haven't done that. I mean, this is why people don't like Keir Starmer's government.
5: Adam, the two biggest spikes in energy costs that we've experienced in the last decade have been on the back of the Ukrainian invasion and on the back of the war in Iran, both of which have highlighted the vulnerability of our country to the cost of oil and gas, which we import into our country, and that which we make in the North Sea can never compensate.
4: But they're spikes built on a high base, which is imposed by this government. That's the point. That's why they've gone higher than anywhere else.
5: So we must make sure that we transition to a clean, low-carbon, nuclear and renewable future in a way that creates jobs and energy security, because we cannot go on with every time there is volatility around the world that it produces these spikes for which everyday people pay the price for it. Now, I accept that we must double down on energy prices for business, which is why I've introduced a supercharger program, reducing the cost of electricity for high energy intensive businesses. Next year, the BICS program goes live, the British Industrial Competitiveness Scheme, that will lower the cost of energy, electricity for businesses, manufacturers, by 25% for 10,000 businesses. So we are getting support to where it needs to be whilst doing the transition that will ultimately lead to lower costs, but also security, because we need to have energy security as a country. If we don't, we will forever be susceptible to the spikes that are going on around the world.
4: Do you think it would help to have a new chancellor so we weren't saddled with the straitjacket on taxation, but also on the fiscal rules, and need more flexibility? I mean, after all, there are many supporters of Labour who think that that could be done.
5: What I'll say is that the turnaround job that Rachel Reeves needed to do on our economy was deep, it was systemic, and we were in crisis when we came into office. When I came in as the Secretary of State, at that point was the Secretary of State for Science, Innovation, Technology, I found hundreds upon hundreds of millions of pounds of uncosted spending commitments that were never, ever funded by the Treasury, and I had to pick up the pieces for it. The state of our public finances was a disgrace. Now, she has got stability into our economy. We have a growing economy. We have productivity rising for the first time in over a decade, and we have unemployment falling. Interest rates fell by six times. All of these fundamentals going in the right direction. There are very few turnaround jobs in even a business that could be done in less than 2 years. Rachel has managed to do the turnaround job and the fundamentals of it in less than 2 years for our economy. And we are now, as a result of that, able to invest in our public services, invest into our economy in the ways I've just said about subsidising energy for business, but also invest in those high growth sectors for scale up and so forth, which I am incredibly proud. We've also uplifted our R&D budget as a government by 11%, making sure we have the innovation, the intellectual vitality that is going to bring the opportunities for commercialization and new commercial opportunities into the future. All of this is thanks to the difficult decisions that Rachel made, and I think that she needs a due reward for it, even though I
4: realize long rest, perhaps,
5: that the next stage of that project is to make sure that everyone feels the benefit of it in their pockets.
4: Finally, what do you think of Andy Burnham?
5: Well, I think he's a remarkable figure, and I certainly pay tribute to his victory in Makerfield. That was quite an astonishing result. How he'll translate into Parliament and for the rest of his career, well, look, let's see. Any Labour government that puts wealth creation up there with wealth distribution and making we have a fairness in our economy is one that will certainly have my backing.
4: Peter Kyle, thank you very much indeed for joining us on what must be a difficult morning. Thank you. We've had some messages coming in. Thank you very much for these. Dennis says, Keir's thinking of the best interests of the country. Maybe if you had the best in the country in the past 2 years instead of party, caving into party pressure over his proposed welfare savings, increasing defence spending, etc., he might not be so unpopular. Adam says, Starmer and Reeves need to be removed in days, and Mieta van Bulle likely to replace the hapless Reeves as Chancellor. Also got a message come in from Swindon saying, as competent journalists, you should try and explain to the country why Starmer is so unpopular, despite over-delivering on cutting legal migration and reducing small boat crossings. Well, I can tell our messenger from Swindon that we will be discussing all of that in due course, so stay tuned. We've also preparing now to hear from the Conservatives, going to be joined by the Shadow Chancellor, Samuel Stride. 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
4: Well, joining us now for the Conservative Party is the Shadow Chancellor of the Exchequer, Samuel Stride. Hello to you.
8: Good morning, Adam.
4: Now, I don't know if you heard what Peter Carr's just been saying, but he was saying interest rates down, unemployment down, growth up. Keir Starmer's done rather better than the Conservatives did. What do you say to that?
8: Well, let's address those points. Well, let me address those points very specifically. Interest rates down. Well, interest rates have been coming down, of course, but the reality is they are higher than they should be, and the reason for that is that inflation is higher than it should be. In fact, it was the highest in the G7 last year, so I'm afraid the fact that they're coming down as they are elsewhere around the world is not really particularly relevant. The fact that unemployment has softened just very slightly very recently does not get away from the fact that it's broadly at its highest level in 5 years. And as to growth, I don't think it's easy to, you can find anybody with a straight face that would say that the growth story of this government has been anything other than entirely lamentable. And in fact, in April, the economy shrank.
4: What he also said was the government is investing in business.
8: Well, the best thing to get people and investors investing in business is to create an economy that is growing, an economy in which is investable, and investors want to actually invest in. And if you do what this government has done, which is to put up taxes to near enough its highest level in our history and still rising, that is creating just the wrong environment. We've got low and anemic growth, as I've said. We've got relatively high levels of inflation, which discourages investment as well. And the other thing we've got now, Adam, of course, is this complete chaos around what the future of this government is going to be, whether the Prime Minister is going to last the day or not, whether we're going to end up with Andy Burnham, who says that, or who, when asked what the fiscal rules was, didn't seem to be able to answer the question and flip-flops around all over the place. And we've seen the bond markets react adversely to that, which increases our borrowing costs. You know, this is not a good background for people to be out there investing in our country, I'm afraid.
4: Now, I appreciate you're the opposition and would like to replace the Labour government, but do you feel at all sorry for Sir Keir Starmer? Do you think on performance he actually deserves to be kicked out?
8: I think the government as a whole, I'm afraid, Adam, does deserve to be kicked out. I mean, to have arrived at this point in 2 years with the kind of... I'm including Keir Starmer in my answer, but I'm expanding your question to include the others as well, because collectively, this party has totally failed to deliver, despite its massive majority. I mean, you look at that U-turn that there was on welfare when welfare reform came before the House. It was a pivotal moment. That was the moment that Labour could have shown some backbone, shown some grip, and taken action to get people off benefits and into work, and therefore we could start to look at funding things that really matter, like the defence of our country. And they completely fluffed it. And I'm afraid that is not going to change whoever takes over as our next Prime Minister, or indeed as our next Chancellor.
4: Well, it might, mightn't it? I mean, you know, we've heard... We've heard from some of the economic advisers to Andy Burnham who want to follow a different economic course.
8: Well, if you listen, if it is to be Andy Burnham, which is a big if, but if it is to be Andy Burnham, then look at what he's been saying over the last few weeks. I mean, he has been saying things like that he doesn't think we should be, quote, in hock to the bond markets, which startled the bond markets in a negative way.
4: Yeah, but you know that's a distortion of the sense in which he was saying it. I mean, you don't want to be in hock to the bond markets if you come into government, do you? Well, it's not a comfortable position to be in.
8: No, but you don't. Well, what it conveyed was a very clear sense that somehow Labour had to not start paying attention.
4: Well, I think that's the extension
8: by the bond markets and the decision it's made. But I think that's where he's at. And the other thing I would add to that, though, Adam, is that when he was asked what the fiscal rules were, he clearly did not know what they were. And also, for example, in recent times, he came out and he said that he thought that the government should be settling with the WASPI women. That's a commitment of up to 10 billion.
4: Which he withdrew.
8: He
4: which he admitted was an error subsequently.
8: Which he withdrew, but that plays but that plays into the uncertainty and chaos, doesn't it? Do you want somebody who's leading our country who can make a clear, well thought through position, or do you want somebody who puts something out there that is irresponsible and then has to retract it?
4: Andy
8: Burnham, I'm afraid.
4: One of the things, I mean, that we keep on hearing, we've heard it from Keir Starmer and we've heard it to a certain extent from Andy Burnham, is that they want to clear up a mess left by the last Conservative government, and particular in the area of public utilities. They're talking, obviously Keir Starmer's policy was Great British Rail, to take railway back under public ownership. We got proposals on water, some comments in relation to energy. Now, the fact of the matter is, most of the public support those ideas, don't they, because they feel that the effect of privatisation, whether or not that was intentioned in those areas, has been underinvestment and ripping off the public. And, you know, it's resulted in the polluted rivers and waterways that we have in this country.
8: So when it comes to public investment in our utilities, rail, for example, and whether we're going to get more investment, they're going to work more efficiently, history tells us that, unfortunately, that model doesn't work. And one of the reasons it doesn't work is that if you have politicians or the man and the woman from Whitehall taking those decisions and balancing investment, for example, in our railways against, say, for example, spending on a nurse's pay rise, which has, at that particular moment in time, perhaps a greater political imperative attached to it, you end up with the wrong economic decisions. Now, I'm not saying that we don't need to do a lot of thinking around the future of our public utilities, water in particular, and we as a party are doing that. But nationalisation is not going to be the answer. And I'm afraid my prediction on railways is we're going to see probably less investment going forward and we're going to see a deteriorating service.
4: Kerry Badenoch has ruled out ever doing a deal with Nigel Farage. That probably means you'll never be back in government, doesn't it?
8: No, not at all. I don't believe that Reform will get themselves in a position where they can win a general election. And one of the reasons for that is that there is a growing proportion of people who find that party basically toxic and would vote for any other party in order to keep them out. So tactical voting under the first-past-the-post electoral system is going to weigh very heavily on Reform. They're substantially a one-man band. They are rather chaotic. They are prone to going out there with gimmicks and all sorts of unfunded promises where the basic economics does not add up. And they can't be new and exciting and fresh forever. And we've got 3 years to go to a general election. I think you saw some of that, Adam, reflected in that Make a Field result. That was a very disappointing result for Reform. They threw the kitchen sink at it, and they were a long way behind Labour in exactly the kind of seat, if you look at what happened to the local elections just a matter of some weeks ago, where they would be expecting to break through, and well, they're clearly not.
4: But
8: they've
4: come
8: down in the polls since last autumn, and they're losing other by-elections at the local level as people see what Reform are actually about when they do get sense of government, which they have in local authorities, and made a mess of it.
4: Well, let's be clear about this. If we had a situation where we had a hung parliament, are you saying, is Kemi Badenoch saying, that she'd rather see a progressive government involving Labour, Lib Dems and the rest than a Conservative Reform government?
8: Well, I hope you'll forgive me. I'm not going to get dragged into sort of hypothesising about what may or may not happen in 3 years' time. But we are very clear, and in fact, Kemi wrote about this in the Daily Mail today, absolutely crystal clear. There will be absolutely no deals with Reform. Why would we get into bed with economic fantasists who are coming up with the kind of policy promises that are completely unfunded, that would be ruinous for our country? Why would we get into bed with a party that is increasingly toxic amongst a growing proportion of the electorate? They want to pour petrol onto the fires of division. This is not a party that the Conservative Party should be getting involved with. And we are now actually seeing some members of Reform actually wanting to come back to the Conservative Party.
4: Would you have them back? Would you have Jeremy
8: back? At the local level. Well, it's not for me to comment on any of those things, Adam. These are decisions for ultimately for Kemi. But it's interesting that on the round this morning, on the media round, I've started to be asked about whether I would have people back into the Conservative Party rather than what was happening a year ago, which was, who do you think is going to jump ship next? Things are changing, I think, fairly fundamentally at the moment. And I think we're making good progress based on being the serious grown-up party that's doing the deep thinking that's required to come up with a solution to the deep and difficult challenges that our country faces.
4: Well, we can certainly agree that things are changing. Thank you very much indeed, Samuel Stride, for the Conservatives joining us there.
8: Thank you, Adam.
4: Next, Andy Burnham's victory in Makerfield showcased perhaps a new way ahead for the Labour Party. So where is it going from here? And then before 11, as the Prime Minister weighs up his future this weekend, how will he be feeling and how could he be remembered? We'll speak to his sympathetic biographer, Tom Baldwin. First, though, the headlines from Andy Hayes.
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0: Thank you, Adam. Good morning. It's reported the Foreign Secretary has told Sir Keir Starmer to stand down. Sky News says Yvette Cooper delivered her message to the Prime Minister over the weekend. There are reports that Starmer could set out a timetable to leave Downing Street as soon as tomorrow. But the Business Secretary, Peter Kyle, denies those suggestions. Kyle has told Times Radio he had a lengthy conversation with the Prime Minister on Friday.
5: I'm not going to go into any of the details of the content, but one of the things I will say is that he repeatedly asked me about my view of what the country expected of him and the government in different situations. He never once had a hint of putting himself first. He never once had a hint of self-indulgence in any of that conversation. I found it really quite moving.
0: US Vice President J.D. Vance is in Switzerland for talks with Iran. There are fears the initial peace deal to end the war could be under threat. Tehran says the Strait of Hormuz has been closed again, but Washington says ships are getting through. The Met Office has issued an amber warning for extreme heat, with temperatures expected to reach 35 or 36 degrees this week. The alert covers much of southern England and parts of Wales. And Jeremy Clarkson is urging men to get checked for prostate cancer following his own diagnosis. He's told the Sunday Times the initial test is neither uncomfortable nor undignified and is a simple blood test. The host of Clarkson's Farm is now in remission. For a roundup of the news on demand, find the Times Radio News briefing on the Times Radio app.
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4: Thanks very much, Steve, for joining us, and thanks for your text. Jan says, I don't want a new Prime Minister. The Labour Party need to stop following social media, which is full of critical bots. The political commentators who seem to be making up the news rather than reporting it. Yes, there have been some missteps, she says, but the world situation has influenced so much. That's Jan, sorry, it could be a man as well. David wants to know, does Mel have an audience? Tories still in low regard. Well, as regular listeners will know, every Sunday around this time on Times Radio, we try to ask one of the big political questions of the week. And this week, what else? How is the Labour Party changing? And what does that mean for the rest of us? Joining me to discuss that are Neil Lawson, who's the chair of the Compass Campaign Group, who's also seen as someone close to Andy Burnham, who could play a role in Burnham's Downing Street, and Ben Judah, a former special advisor to the Deputy Prime Minister, David Lammy. Hello to you both.
11: Hello.
4: Could I ask you just first of all, briefly, where you think we are with the Prime Minister's future? What do you think, Neil?
12: The torch is being passed. It's been passed for quite a while. I don't like to say I told you so, but I never thought the Starmer project, because there wasn't a project, was going to last. I didn't get close to it. I didn't support him. There was never any intellectual or cultural depth to it. It was always going to run out of room, and it has. And I always thought it was, rather inevitable that at some stage the party would turn to Andy Burnham, a person with the popularity and at least the semblance of a plan and an ism, just in the way I remember the madam turning to Tony Blair before 1994. And partly that is desperation, clearly. The party was desperate before 1994. And after Gorton and Denton and after the trouncing at the local elections in May, the party realised that, it needed to change. And there was only one candidate with the popularity and the plan. And this was always going to happen. And now it's ramping up. And it looks like good sense is taking shape, that, the Prime Minister recognises that, he's going to have to leave, and we hope, and I'm sure it will be in a very dignified, graceful way, giving him time to do some of the things he needs to do and giving Burnham the time to put his team together and his ideas together and develop his plan further. So let's hope that that's what, that rolls out over the next few days through to September.
4: So there will be a sort of transition. Do you agree, Ben Judah?
11: I think that the Prime Minister's mind right now will be, clearly the writing's on the wall. It's time for me to pass the torch, as Neil said. But he'll be thinking, what are the difficult international moments coming up? And what are the ones that I feel that I'm necessary at? So the first is, in July, you've got a very important NATO summit. He'll definitely want to do that. And then he'll probably be asking himself, am I going to be absolutely essential at the G20 that Trump is thinking of hosting in December? So if Burnham would like to start in September, he might be thinking, should I say that the transition could start in September and end after I've completed the G20? But that's just an insight into how I think he'll be thinking about it, not what I think is going to happen.
4: What do you think is going to happen?
11: I think Andy Burnham will be Prime Minister by party conference.
4: Okay. Now, if that's the case, Andy Burnham has a period of transition, but will be there by after the summer holidays as Prime Minister in number 10, Neil, what difference would it make to everyone else, to the country?
12: Well, I think you'd have a Prime Minister that, that the country warmed to. I mean, and that is a vibes thing, but vibes matter in this age. Someone who looks like he enjoys the job, he enjoys meeting people, he wants to be on their side and understands what that means. That's necessary, but it's insufficient. And the next bit is, does he have a plan, both, for the short, medium and long term? And there's been a lot of, quite furious work going on in the background to try and, get that to be ready in terms of what would he announce quickly when he comes in, what kind of measures he could make within the kind of fiscal position that we're in at the moment. Could he do £2 bus fares across the whole of the country? Can he do something around people's energy and heating bills? There's a number of short. I recognise your pain. I'm on your side. But then critically, is he going to build a medium to long term? Look, what we need in this country is a new progressive settlement that lasts 10 years at least, to deal with all the fundamental issues of infrastructure, the problems of our democracy, the problems of the way the state is run. This is the thing about Burnham. He gets the connection between politics not working and the economy not working, and he wants to put both of those things together and solve both of them. And that's going to take, you know, 10 years, I think. So can he develop a plan for 10 years as well as come in and make a difference and you know, get people back on side? Because the Labour Party is still at 17% in the polls, it will get some boost by him. But then, you know, what happens after that, and are people feeling a material difference with a change of Prime Minister?
4: I mean, I just wonder, bus fares obviously an important issue to many people, but I mean, that's not big thinking in political terms. I mean, what about the big things? What about, I don't know, the triple lock or operating the fiscal rules differently, or actually saying, you know, there are aspects of welfare that we are going to look at, not just talk about looking at, but look at.
12: Well, it'd be good to hear from Ben, but just, yes, all of that stuff and more, but that isn't going to be done in the first year, you know, and I don't know what is in his mind in terms of when to call the next general election. But, you know, what if Thames Water, you know, goes under and we need to take that back into public ownership? You know, that is a big move. I would argue that, you know, starting very early on a national commission about how we, you know, to what system do we move our voting system away from the terrible first past the post to some proportional system, and bring the other progressive parties into that conversation and settle that one. So you go to the next election with a, you know, a promise to, you know, change our politics for good forever. How is he going to devolve stuff? You know, and how can he get a social care package ready quickly and take that to the next election? So look, vote for Labour, and we thought this stuff through. We know what we're going to do about wealth taxes. There's a whole series of big reforms that have got to be looked at. You know, he hasn't got the mandate to do all of it, but we can prepare the ground and make a difference, you know, now to people's lives, not transform them, but show that we're on their side.
4: Ben, the historian Sir Anthony Seldon was prime ministerial historian. He was saying on Times Radio yesterday that really, when you come into number 10, you've got a kind of 6-week period where you can do big things before you get dragged under by the day to day. I don't know whether you agree with that, but what might and should, in your view, Andy Burnham do as soon as he gets into number 10, if he does?
11: So we've just gone through a rather strange period over the last 6 weeks, where there's been very little conversation about foreign policy, which is going to continue to dominate the headlines as we're living in the age of Putin, Trump and Xi. And I think that right now, Andy Burnham needs to really think through, how am I going to approach the international scene? Firstly, because his enemies are going to try and say that's one of his weaknesses. Secondly, because the media will quickly discover that, in fact, they loved Keir Starmer, and they'll start accusing Burnham of not having as good a relationship with Trump the way they always do. And thirdly, there are a lot of really big choices he's going to have to make. So I really like the way that he sketched out this Makerfield test for his politics and his policies going forward. And there are two big decisions he's going to have to make about, are we actually going to have a foreign policy that delivers for the economy and delivers for manufacturing? The first is towards Europe. Are we going to move towards a relationship with Europe that is good for manufacturing? Because the current Brexit settlement is really bad for manufacturing. It's put up all these trade barriers and red tape. And how are we going to get, how's he going to manage the politics of getting closer to the single market and the customs union? I think that's going to need real political conversations with the European leaders that say they never got that from Starmer. Now, the other one is actually big decisions towards China, which is, if you look at what's happening in Europe right now, the European leaders are moving to put tariffs to protect their manufacturing from what the Chinese are doing. What the Chinese are doing is they're flooding international markets with subsidised products because they want to knock out European manufacturing. Now, Rachel Reeves and the Treasury prioritised a very short-termist and, you could say, neoliberal approach to this by going, actually, the most important thing is keeping inflation down, getting cheap products. So we're going to allow China to flood the UK with, you know, cheap electric cars, for example. But that means in 10 years, a lot of our domestic industry won't be there. So you're going to have to make a choice there. And then, of course, there's a choice towards the United States, which is, are we going to invest in an army which we can, to be honest, use if the Americans are not going to be with us in any future conflict towards Russia? And that's the implicit thing that the Ministry of Defence and the generals have been asking for, which is, are we going to invest or not in, for example, a new autonomous fighter jet that's not an American F-35 that we could use in such a terrible eventuality? So those are his choices, and he's going to have to make them, I think, in that six-week period.
4: And, Neil, finally, what about Chancellor of the Exchequer? Who's your pick?
12: I would pick the person who would be good at the job. Who's the best person at the job? Who understands the economic thinking? Who understands the Treasury? And who is close to Burnham's view of progressive politics? And I think there's only one candidate who could do that, and that's Ed Miliband.
4: OK, thank you very much indeed for that view at What Next. And thanks to for your comments coming in. David says, I don't want a good vibe, I want competence. Steve says in Ashington, says these politicians are out of touch. Why on earth would anyone think Starmer would be central to a NATO conference in July? Starmer is presiding over a defence crisis. He's the problem, not the solution. Peter says, we're launching a new line in summer footwear and we need a Mr. Flip-Flop for our ad campaign. What are Andy Burnham's contacts? Penny says, if Burnham is smart, he could make Starmer foreign secretary. Whatever the British public thinks, other world leaders seem to respect our Prime Minister. And of course, Foreign Secretary is a job that former Prime Ministers have moved into. One thinks most recently of David Cameron. Well, coming out, the Prime Minister, we're told, is weighing up whether to fight or walk this weekend. We'll speak to his biographer, Tom Baldwin. That's next. 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
4: All eyes are on the Prime Minister this weekend as Andy Burnham's challenge becomes real following his big victory in the Makerfield by-election. Well, let's speak to Keir Starmer's biographer, Tom Baldwin. Hello to you, Tom.
15: Morning, Adam.
4: Just want to ask you, first of all, have you spoken to the Prime Minister in recent days?
15: I haven't. I don't believe that many of the... well, I don't believe any of the journalists who are writing with such authority about what he's planned to do next have done so. I was just speaking to someone at Downing Street who said that we don't know what he's going to do. Andy Burnham doesn't know what he's going to do. The media doesn't know what he's going to do. Probably only two people in the world know what he's going to do. And one of them's Vic, and the other one is the Prime Minister.
4: I know that, but you were a journalist before you became an advisor to Ed Miliband. And, you know,
15: I still dabble with journalism occasionally myself.
4: Well, all right. But what I'm saying is, it's very rare that you see such a concerted message coming out of the range of newspapers that the Prime Minister is considering his future, or indeed likely to say he's going tomorrow, without there being some substance to it?
15: No, look, I've absolutely no doubt that he is spending the weekend considering his future. I mean, to some extent, you know, he's always considering his future, but I believe this to be a particular weekend where he'll be looking at what's the right thing to do. The right thing for him, for his family, for his party, for his government, and for his country. And I think that last one will weigh very heavily on his mind. I think he's got every right to go out and defend his mandate and defend his record. I think it may be that he is ultimately persuaded that putting the country first and not inflicting that kind of term on the country, even though he didn't start this, even though this sort of term has been inflicted on him, that it may be that he reaches the conclusion that it's the wrong thing for the country. But I don't know.
4: What's the wrong thing for the country?
15: So say that again?
4: It may be that he decides what's the wrong thing for the country to carry on.
15: To allow this turmoil, which has been inflicted upon him. You know, he didn't ask for this, you know, for his position to be thrown into doubt. He didn't ask for, endless speculation in the papers about a leadership contest. But it may be, and I emphasise may, that he concludes the best thing for the country is not to allow that uncertainty and turmoil to continue. But I do think, you know, he still has quite a lot of agency in this. If he wants to contest the leadership, which he has every right to do under party rules and under, you know, political logic, you know, he won a mandate from the country 2 years ago. He can do that, but it'll get very messy.
4: And do you think he accepts, or what does he accept has gone wrong? I mean, Labour clearly are doing very badly in elections and opinion polls, except in Andy Burnham's constituency. Does he take any responsibility for that, or does he take any responsibility for, the policies which he's introduced, some of which he's U-turned on, which have not been well received?
15: No, I think he would acknowledge he's made mistakes. Sometimes I think he could do a bit more to do that publicly and own those mistakes. But I think he's also frustrated in beginning to clock up some pretty solid achievements, you know, whether it's, you know, signs the economy is going better or wants to go better if it wasn't for sort of Donald Trump's constant efforts to create sort of global turmoil. I think, you know, the immigration is seen as a hugely important issue, and they've reduced the numbers of immigration very, very substantially. I think there's signs of improvement in public services, not least in the NHS, where waiting lists are falling. And so I think he feels that there's a kind of big, quite a big story to tell here, and he's frustrated that that's being once again drowned out by this inward-looking story about machinations and manoeuvres within the Labour Party. So, you know, yes, the government's made mistakes. All prime ministers make mistakes. It's been a very steep learning curve for the last 2 years. I think he doesn't really believe it's great for us to go back to the bottom of that learning curve. But, yeah, everybody knew that the first 2 years of this government were going to be really tough. They kept saying it before the election. That was when the heavy lifting was going to happen. And I think he's really frustrated by this failure of nerve by people in the Labour Party who, after those first 2 years of that heavy lifting, when he said it was going to be tough, say, this has been too tough for us, let's swipe right for a new Prime Minister and see whether that changes everything.
4: Why do you think, what's he done? I mean, this is very unusual, you know, to win a general election with a large majority and then to be forced out, or potentially forced out by your own party after just 2 years. Why do you think that's happening? Why does it appear that, well, we know some cabinet ministers, we've got it confirmed, for example, that Yvette Cooper has joined the list of people telling him that he needs to set a timetable for his departure. But, you know, we've had those resignations as well. Why has the party turned on him? What do you point to?
15: I think there's a habit, addiction in politics to this kind of drama and frenzy, almost like kind of, you know, every couple of years, a sort of international football tournament comes around in the summer, which keeps the ratings up. There's a little bit of that that's going on. That, you know, I mean, there must be a reason why if we get rid of Keir Starmer now, we'll be on our seventh prime minister in 10 years since Brexit, 5 in 5 years.
4: Well, it might be because of Brexit, I would argue.
15: I think Brexit's been a big factor in it. I think both a cause and effect, in a way. That, you know, there are deep-seated problems in the country, lots of unhappiness. I think there's a weird thing going on with a sort of hair trigger anger and outrage about everything. You see that, whether it's, you know, football managers, go back to that analogy, or prime ministers. I think social media is playing a huge part of it. But there's something, you know, when you see polls which say the last five prime ministers have been the five most unpopular prime ministers in polling history, and according to some polls, each of them have broken a previous one's record for unpopularity, I think there's something going on beyond the rational assessment about how good those prime ministers are.
4: Because, I mean, the counter-argument which one does hear and read is that Sir Keir Starmer, the North London lawyer, the believer in process, never really had the characteristics to be a good prime minister.
15: Yeah, I read that, and I would agree to some extent that Keir is not a typical politician, doesn't fit a lot of people's idea of what a good prime minister is in this age where a lot of people think that's, you know, being able to do a good TikTok video or get on with journalists and make a really passionate speech setting out vision. You know, there are other things that are required in prime minister, and if he doesn't have all the sufficient qualities to be a great prime minister, he certainly has some of the necessary ones. I think he carries the weight of these times incredibly well. He's extraordinarily resilient. I think he's got a lot of the big calls, which prime ministers are ultimately judged by history upon, right? And if he goes, those necessary qualities are still necessary, and I do think we may well miss him.
4: Now, the man who was your boss when you were...

0: deserves huge credit for having stuck around when many other people would have just walked away after losing the 2015 election. And I think whatever job he does, he'll do it brilliantly.
1: Well, a lot of people would say he's mistaken with his net zero policy, or at least the way it places burden on British energy.
0: Well, I think a lot of people would say that the recent events in Iran and the Iran war have proven that we need to have more energy independence, and that's what he has been...
1: Yeah, like digging it up in the North Sea, which he doesn't like.
0: Well, I mean, there's decisions to be made about these two fields, Jackdaw and Rosebank, which are coming down the track, and I know Downing Street's frustrated at the pace those decisions have taken. I'd be surprised if the ultimate verdict isn't that we will go ahead with those.
1: I don't know if you're writing another book about Keir Starmer, but if you do, what would be the subtitle?
0: I'm not planning to write another book about Keir Starmer at the moment.
1: But if you were to?
0: Oh, God, another hypothetical question, Adam. I don't know. I might write a book about somebody else or something else.
1: OK, thank you very much indeed. That was Tom Baldwin. Well, lots to come in the next hour. We're going to focus on Brexit 10 years after the referendum vote. Do stay with us on Times Radio.

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1: It is 11 a.m. This is Sunday morning on Times Radio. I'm Adam Bolton. Thanks very much indeed for joining me. And if you are fed up with Starmer's speculation, I can promise you that in the next 2 hours of this programme, we're also going to be talking about other things. In particular, it is now 10 years since the Brexit referendum, the event that fundamentally changed British politics. We'll get the reaction to that 10th anniversary from some of the key players. And also, what did the EU make of it then, and how has that relationship changed? We'll go through the Sunday papers as well, but all that after the news from Andy Hayes.
2: Thank you, Adam. Good morning. The Business Secretary has denied reports that the Prime Minister could set out a timetable for his departure as soon as tomorrow. Andy Burnham is due to arrive in Westminster following his victory in the Makerfield by-election. The Prime Minister has been talking to Cabinet Ministers and others. Peter Kyle, the Business Secretary, has told Times Radio the PM is focusing on the country and not on personal ambition. He spoke to Starmer on Friday.
3: I found it really quite moving the way that he led through that conversation, and I suspect the way he's led through other conversations at the moment. And I find it quite moving how he is at this moment in time still thinking to himself, what does the country want and what would the country benefit from most at such a challenging moment in our politics?
2: Starmer has been Prime Minister for almost 2 years. Sunday Times journalist Jason Cowley says he's never caught the imagination of the voters.
4: What people see actually is a knight of the realm, a former director of public prosecutions, a North London human rights lawyer. They don't see a kind of spontaneous, charismatic, relaxed public speaker, public operator. And I think that's been really problematic for Keir Starmer. Who he thinks he is and what the public see, there's a contradiction there or a tension.
2: Conservative leader Kemi Badenoch says her party will never do a deal with Reform UK. She claims Nigel Farage's party is focused on a bigger state, more spending and nationalisation. The shadow Chancellor, Samuel Stride, claims the tide is turning and people could leave Reform and return to the Tories.
5: I've started to be asked about whether I would have people back into the Conservative Party rather than what was happening a year ago, which was, who do you think is going to jump ship next? Things are changing, I think, fairly fundamentally at the moment. And I think we're making good progress based on being the serious grown-up party that's doing the deep thinking that's required to come up with the solutions to the deep and difficult challenges that our country faces.
2: J.T. Vance and the Speaker of Iran's Parliament are in Switzerland for peace talks. Iran says it's closed the Strait of Hormuz over Israeli attacks in southern Lebanon. The U.S. says ships are getting through, however. The King and Prince William will reveal on Thursday how much tax they are paying. Buckingham Palace will disclose how much His Majesty and the heir to the throne sent to HMRC on income from the Duchy of Lancaster and the Duchy of Cornwall. Roya Nikar is the Sunday Times' royal editor.

0: Return.
1: The whole point of this is to try and improve transparency around royal finances, which are under huge scrutiny now, with everything that came out in the National Audit Office report a couple of weeks ago about the former Prince Andrew having sublet cottages at his former Home Royal Lodge with a cosy arrangement with the Crown Estate, his daughters never having paid any rent at their Grace and Favour homes.
0: And the investigation into the Bedfordshire train crash is expected to focus on possible signalling failures and human error. Authorities will be looking at black box data, CCTV and signalling information after one of the drivers died and nine people were critically injured. For a roundup of the news on demand, subscribe to the Times Radio News Briefing on any podcast platform.
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3: Very good morning. Thanks for joining me. Thanks too for your messages. Do keep them coming in. Comment from Keith Hogg. Keith, who says, I've got a title for Keir's next biography. My father made a tool. Let's perhaps change the subject and talk about the 10th anniversary of Brexit. It was on the 23rd of June 2016, dubbed by some as the UK's Independence Day. But for certain, it has been the most consequential political decision taken by this country in a generation. The country voted, you may remember, 52% to leave and 48% to remain. What followed were years of political instability, a clear impact on the British economy, and a changing relationship with our allies, both in Europe and elsewhere. You may recall the back of the queue comment from President Obama. And I should say in the archive, we're going to be opening up the archive on that referendum campaign. We're also going to be hearing from Sir Anthony Seldon, who has a new collection of essays out on Brexit. Now, though, we're going to hear from some of the key players. In answer to the person who messaged us saying, aren't there any women worth talking to this morning? The first person I'm going to talk to is Theresa Villiers, who was one of the five cabinet ministers who went on to support Leave. Then Stuart Rose, who chaired the Britain Stronger in Europe campaign, will join me. And then we'll hear a voice from the European Union, from Jose Manuel Barroso, the former president of the European Commission. After all that, at 11:30, as usual, we'll look through the Sunday papers. This week, I'll be joined by Sienna Rogers, deputy editor of The House magazine, and Hugo Guy, the British political correspondent for The Economist. And do keep those messages coming in. Tweet at Times Radio, text 87222, start your message with the word Times, or WhatsApp us on 0333 00032353. First then, in this half hour devoted to Brexit, in a sign of the deep divisions within the Conservative Party after the referendum was set up, six cabinet ministers broke ranks and appeared in support of the Vote Leave campaign. They were Michael Gove, the Justice Secretary, Ian Duncan Smith, the Work and Pensions Secretary, Chris Grayling, the Leader of the Commons, Priti Patel, the Employment Minister, and now Dame Theresa Villiers, then Northern Ireland Secretary. And Theresa Villiers joins me now. Hello to you.
4: Good morning.
3: Are you glad you did it?
4: Yes, because I believe that we needed to restore democratic accountability to making our laws in our country, and that's what Brexit delivered.
3: At a cost, though, wasn't it, in terms of the impact on the economy and elsewhere?
4: Well, I mean, it's very disputed, the impact on the economy. The reality is we've grown at a broadly similar rate to France and Germany. You know, these surveys that say that we're lagging behind just depend on comparing the UK performance to a control group of so-called doppelganger economies. You know, the fact that we've actually outperformed Germany, I think, is an indication that Brexit just hasn't had the negative impact that the Remainers predicted.
3: But if you, if you look,
4: for example, say that there was going to be a complete collapse in trade with the EU, that there was going to be a Brexit recession, that there was going to be massive unemployment, that the UK union would split up, that the city would shut down, none of that has happened.
3: But if you look at the graphs, we have fallen behind. Whereas before 2016, we were more than keeping pace with our immediate competitors.
4: In terms of GDP growth, we're, you know, broadly around the same level of, as France, and we're doing better than Italy and Germany, and that's despite all the other challenges that the country has faced.
3: That's growth. That's where you come from. I'm talking about the overall size of the economy.
4: Sorry, I didn't catch that last question.
3: I was talking about the overall size of the economy in comparison. We have shrunk since Brexit, haven't we?
4: No, the economy has not got smaller since Brexit.
3: No, relatively.
4: The economy has grown, and our GDP growth compares positively in relation to France, Italy and Germany, which are comparable economies.
3: And our trade with our former partners in the European Union has gone down, hasn't it?
4: No, it's gone up. And services have performed particularly strongly because there is mutual self-interest in a good trading relationship between the UK and the European Union. That's what we said throughout the referendum, that it's in nobody's interest to make it to cut off trade links. And that was vindicated when the European Union signed up to the biggest, most extensive trading partnership ever in the TCA with the UK.
3: And we haven't had £350 million a week for the health service, have we?
4: Yes, we have. Spending on the NHS has grown on a weekly basis by far more than £350 million. Just looking at the 2024 figures, it was...
3: It's not money we've got... But the point is, it's not money we've saved from our participation in the European Union. Yes, there's been an increase in spending in the NHS. There has not been a bonus of £350 million to the Exchequer. Otherwise, we wouldn't actually be in the mess which we are in terms of borrowing and the bond markets, would we?
4: Well, the fact is that spending on the NHS has grown by much more than £350 million per week. That is the case.
3: That's a problem, not a solution. We haven't got the money to cover it, and the reason why we haven't got the money to cover it is because it was a false promise that we'd get all that money back from the European Union.
4: Well, if we were still members of the European Union, we'd be paying billions more. France is now paying about $24 billion to the European Union, whereas we're not paying that. We're not subject to damaging laws on artificial intelligence. We started some regulatory reform to give us a competitive edge on things like gene editing. And in relation to the city, we've introduced new environmental ways to support our farmers. We've got a bigger catch for UK fishing boats and better protections for the marine environment. There are a range of benefits that Brexit has delivered.
3: We didn't take back control of our borders either, did we? I mean, actually, under the so-called Boris wave, was record numbers of people coming in to this country, albeit from outside the European Union.
4: That, I'm afraid, was a very big failure by the previous Conservative government, and we were punished for that in 2024. And it's an illustration of the fact, I'm afraid, that leaving the European Union provides opportunities, but ministers have to seize them in order to gain the full effect and the full potential impact of Brexit. And the Boris government didn't do enough to control levels of immigration. They did, under Rishi Sunak, put in further controls, which are now starting to work to bring down levels of legal migration. But absolutely, you're correct that promise in relation to Brexit has not yet been delivered. But that wasn't because of the institutional changes. It was because of policy mistakes made by the previous government.
3: And finally, at the time, some of the people advocating Brexit were saying that we could actually stay in the single market. Of course, we didn't stay in the single market because Boris Johnson went for the hardest possible Brexit. What do you say to people who say, well, perhaps we ought to be moving back towards a single market?
4: If we were to do that, we would be subject to laws on which we have no say whatsoever. Whereas under our current arrangements, You know, we've got quota free, tariff free access to the single market without the burden of single market rules. So if the Labour government's reset takes us in the direction of rejoining the single market, not only will that be a violation of Labour's manifesto, but it would also be economically damaging.
3: Teresa Villiers, thank you very much indeed for joining us. Well, let's speak now to the Remain camp. And at the time of the referendum, it was headed by David Cameron, with other party leaders acting separately and brought together with a voice for business, as that was seen to be key. And fronting the campaign was the then ex-boss of Marks & Spencer, Lord Rose, Stuart Rose, who became the chair of Britain Stronger in Europe. Always a bit of a mouthful, wasn't it, Lord Rose?
5: Yes, Alan, good morning. How are you?
3: I'm very well. Now, we just heard what Theresa Villiers had to say. She says, actually, things have all gone fine with the economy since we left the European Union. You were scaremongering.
5: Well, I have to tell you that, listen, I didn't agree with the result, and I was hopeful after the result that we would make the best of it. But most rational observers will say to you today, this has been an unmitigated disaster. We've had 10, it's a wasted decade. We came out of Europe 10 years ago, or voted to 10 years ago next Tuesday, and we have done nothing with that opportunity. Could we have made something of an opportunity that I didn't want? Yes. Did we do anything about it? No. Five prime ministers failed to do the digger regulation, failed to put in place the opportunities that might have been presented to us. And here we are now, 10 years later, in a mess. And I do not accept, and of course, statisticians can always find numbers that prove their point, but we have not prospered. We are not doing as well as we were pre-2016, and we're in a mess.
3: So you would disagree with her saying, well, you know, we've got more money in the NHS, that the economy has grown at the same rate as Germany and France.
5: Can I just interrupt you? I'm sorry, but the whole point about the NHS is, and I've just been looking at an article about the progress of the NHS over the last 5 or 10 years, we have doubled the expenditure on the NHS. Clearly, it had to go up during COVID, but we're now spending £250 billion a year, and the productivity in the NHS has gone down. Now, this cannot be the right thing for us to do because we cannot afford to pay the bills. You know perfectly well that we are now in an unsustainable economic situation. We can't pay for defence, we can't pay for education, we can't pay for the judiciary, we can't pay for infrastructure, and we're still thinking, kidding ourselves, that we can carry on as we were. And just to say that we're spending enormous sums of money on the NHS unproductively is not the answer.
3: But how much of our straitened circumstances do you think we can lay on the decision to leave the European Union?
5: Well, I think you can lay some. Listen, we haven't grown to the extent that we said that we would grow. Now, had we grown at the 4 or 5% in excess of what Europe has done, we might have done so. But at the moment, we are not able to you know, we're living beyond our means. And I think some of it is directly due to the fact that we moved away from our trading partner, from 250 million people across 20 miles of water who are like-minded, who has similar sorts of views. And we did it because we were obsessed about the fact that we wanted to make our own laws, most of which actually was nonsense because we were at the table actually making laws that we wanted. So this was all ideological. You know it was ideological, at least I believe it was, and I think the British public have woken up to the fact that it was ideological. Go outside and ask them today, are they any happier? Are they any better? Are they happy queuing at the back of the queue to get into Europe? And do they feel any richer? No, no, and no.
3: But what should we do now, in your view? About Europe.
5: Well, we've got another crisis now, because of course we have wasted a decade. We've had now maybe our seventh prime minister next week, and at the end of the day we do not have a clear plan, and it does need clear leadership. Now, you know, as far as I'm concerned, the current prime minister is toast, and I feel for him personally, I'm sure, a little bit, but the short answer is now we need to reboot and get on. But I'm not hopeful under this government, with this ideology, with this obsession about now actually taxing the rich and not actually being able to pay for it, at the same time as running lunatics like Miliband, who want to go and get to net zero faster than anybody else in the world, at the cost of the UK having to have four times the cost of energy. I mean, we're a mess, Adam. Now, you know, we've got to live with that for the next 3 years if we have a change of prime minister.
3: Well, Andy Burnham in the past has talked about possibly rejoining the single market and the customs union. He said he won't do that in this parliament because he wants to honour the Labour's manifesto. But if he were to say in the next Parliament, I would do that, what would you say?
5: Well, it's got to be right that we get closer to our closest economic trading partner, who've still got, I believe, I can't remember the exact number, around 40% of our export trade. It must be right. And to cut ourselves off in the hard way that was done by Boris Johnson without the benefits being accrued that we said we would get, it's got to be looked at carefully. So, yes, I would support it.
3: As I understand it, Manchesterism, what Andy Burnham's talked about, is about... Yes, greater state involvement, but also greater cooperation with business. He wants to get industry going. He's talked about intervening particularly on some of the public utilities, such as water. I mean, would water privatisation be a good thing? Would water nationalisation be a good thing?
5: Well, if I could start a slightly different place, I completely endorse his view that we need to get business actually helping us drive the economy. But at the moment, what we've got is a situation where we're trying to tax business to get growth. You can't tax businesses to get growth, so that won't work. Now, on a specific case about water, the water industry is a mess. But at the end of the day, I'm not a subscriber to privatising everything, because we know, going back 20, 30, 40 years, it doesn't work.
3: And who, if there is a change, Andy Burnham becomes Prime Minister, who would you like to see him appoint as Chancellor of the Exchequer?
5: Listen, I don't know. I don't. I mean, I don't. What I wouldn't like to see, I do worry, and this other commentators have commented on this yesterday and the day before, that we might be in a situation in a few days' time where we're going to appoint a prime minister who doesn't have a mandate. I wouldn't like to see a coronation. I would like to see some sort of contest. I would like to see the candidates actually having to declare what they actually stand for and what they will do. You know, we could be in a situation where we have a prime minister next week or in 2 months' time who has actually got policies which have flipped and flopped, who suddenly arrives in Downing Street and have said by another commentator this morning on the radio that we're possibly unprepared for the very serious business of running this state. This state is in a mess and it needs clear thinking, clear cool thinking, and it needs a clear plan. And I don't think we've seen that from Mr. Burnham so far.
3: And what about Chancellor Ed Miliband? We've had one nomination for that.
5: He wouldn't get my vote.
3: Thank you very much indeed. That is Stuart Rose. Well, next we're going to get a view from Europe 10 years after Brexit. After the Brexit vote, rather. You are listening to Sunday Morning with Adam Bolton here on Times Radio.
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3: Well, let's get a view from Europe now on the 10th anniversary of Britain's vote to leave the European Union. José Manuel Barroso was the President of the European Commission until 2014 and also previously Prime Minister of Portugal. Hello to you.
9: Hello, Adam. How are you?
3: I'm very well. Nice to speak to you. Now, coming from your perspective, when you look at Britain 10 years on from deciding to leave the European Union, how do you think we've done?
9: But, I mean, that's for the British people to make the evaluation. But what I would like to say, as a friend of the UK, and of course I may be biased, I'm a very committed European, I'm Portuguese, I'm a pro-British person, I've been always all my life. And I was deeply sad by that choice. In fact, I think it was not good for Britain, but of course we all respect the decision made by the British people, and also it was not very good for Europe as well. So from an international point of view, some people, including some friends of mine in Britain, by the way, the late Sir Alex Younger, a very good friend, and he is not a partisan view, he said the longest-serving head of the MI6, he said, Brexit marginalized us. And he said, in Europe, we've just made ourselves irrelevant. That is the opinion, not of mine, but the opinion of someone who has a no-partisan view and was one of the most brilliant British analysts of international relations and geopolitics. So I will not go as far as to say that Britain is not relevant. But in fact, to be honest, I'm afraid you have to say that it's less relevant. Because you cannot say that a country can be more relevant, more influential in the world when it is not when in fact it's less relevant in its region, where most of its interests lie. It's in Europe, from trade to security. The interests of the UK are quite clearly linked with Europe. NATO is certainly an important thing, but NATO is about military response to conflict. But conflict is more than military conflict. It's today about tech, it's about digital, it's about trade, it's about economy. And all those matters in Europe are the responsibility of the European Union and not of NATO. So this is why, in fact, it was, I think, self-inflicted pain, what happened with the Brexit decision. But now I really believe we should move on, because I don't believe it's going to happen rejoining in the, let's say, foreseeable future.
3: David Cameron has argued that he was let down by his European partners, that they didn't offer him a good enough deal. It was called a sort of counter proposal on changes that he could say to the British people would make things better. What do you feel on that? What was the European Union too tough?
9: Look, I can tell you some of my experience about this. In fact, David Cameron was very kind. In fact, he called me before making the formal announcement. At that time, I was Commission President. And he told me that he was going to ask for some exceptions in terms of freedom of movement. And I told him, David, ask anything except that, because you're not going to get it. As simple as that. Because this is a fundamental principle of the European Union, and it will not be possible from a European perspective to give the United Kingdom a position that was, somehow blocking the access of Europeans to the UK. That has never happened before. So it had never happened with the Italian, the Spanish, the Portuguese. Why should the Polish accept that? Because at that time, the most important number of Europeans living in the UK were by far the Polish. So Germany could never deliver that. And that was a mistake, I think I have to say honestly. An assessment, a huge mistake of assessment made by David Cameron, when he thought that Angela Merkel was going to give it to him. She could not do it. I was part of those negotiations. I remember well these conversations at that time, when, by the way, we tried to avoid this decision because it was taken too lightly, in my opinion. We said at that time to David Cameron, by the way, David Cameron was convinced that Boris Johnson was going to support him. I remember very well. We had a conversation with him, myself and Angela Merkel. So he was completely wrong about the conditions, and we said to him, look, it's very difficult when you attack the European Union 6 days in a week to ask the people to vote for Europe on the other day of the week. And that was the reality. So I think it was a real historic mistake, the way it was managed, this referendum. Anyhow, now, as I said to you, I think we need each other more than ever. Today, we have a much more aggressive Russia, a much more assertive China, and let's be honest, a more unpredictable United States of America. So I think Europe and Britain should be working closer and not separately.
3: And if Britain were to change its mind, as it were, would we be welcome back, bearing in mind that we've walked out once before?
9: Frankly, I think that's not going to happen in the foreseeable future from what I know from the UK. It's still a very, although the majority, according to all credible surveys of public opinion, although the majority of British people think that it was not good Brexit, either because they did not agree with the decision or because it was not well managed, a clear majority thinks it was not positive for Britain the way Brexit happened. I don't think there are conditions now for the parties because to relaunch the issue, because it's still a very divisive issue, as you see. And in fact, that's why it's not going to happen. But of course, from a European perspective, I can tell my perspective and the opinion of, I think, most people I know in Europe is certainly positive. So if you okay, I would be delighted myself that Britain joins the European Union, but that will not going to happen in the foreseeable future for political reasons. But if it could happen, of course, from a European Union point of view, I'm sure it will be welcome.
3: So if we're being pragmatic in the years ahead, we've got Andy Burnham, who may be about to take over as the leader of the Labour Party. He appears to be more pro-European than any of the other political leaders at the moment. You would welcome that, would you?
9: I mean, I'm not going to interfere now in internal debate of the UK, certainly. I think current Prime Minister Starmer is certainly pro-European. By the way, it's interesting that since Brexit, Britain is going to have now the seventh Prime Minister. I mean, it's amazing. My 22 years in the European Union, 10 years leading the European Commission, and 12 representing my country as Minister and Prime Minister, I worked, I think, with five. It was Thatcher, John Major, Blair, Cameron, Gordon Brown, Cameron, five or six. So in 22 years, and now since 7 years, we are going to have, I mean, in 10 years, we are going to have, or a little bit more than 10 years, seven prime ministers. Probably this is also a consequence of Brexit as well. It's still the ripple effects, because for some reason, David Cameron had to resign, and afterwards, of course, there was always this debate about Brexit. So what I hope is that Britain has stability. This is very important from a European perspective, so that we can negotiate in good terms with a strategic perspective, because we need to be more strategic about Europe and UK. If you agree that the interests are aligned, and I believe they are basically in terms of security, and also economically, because that's the way we are seen outside Europe. And the world is not only Europe. I mean, the world is much bigger than that. More than 46% of trade of UK is with European Union. And if you put the other European countries, including Norway, Sweden, and so on, that are more or less integrated economically. In fact, around 56 probably of trade is with Europe. So while the US is 16%. And the rest of the world is also small. So if our interests are aligned, now we should think strategically. What should we do? For me, if I was a British politician now, I would try to be as close as needed to the European Union, and of course to keep as much control as possible, as close as possible, as much possible in control from a national point of view. But from a European perspective, I will try to have the UK as close as possible, but of course, without giving the UK a comparative advantage to those who are members of the European Union. It's important to understand this matter. It's not because some Europeans want to punish the UK. Okay, maybe some in one or two countries want that. There are always irrational people everywhere. But the point is the following. It's like a club. You cannot be outside of a club having the same advantage of being a member without paying the duties of being a member of the club. If the European Union would accept that, in that case, there will be no reason for the European Union. There will be the idea that everyone gets a better deal outside. And of course, that is not acceptable from a European perspective. By the way, so far, and contradicting all those who were so much in favor of Brexit, there has been no movement to leave the European Union from others. In fact, Brexit has been more a vaccine than a virus when it comes to membership of the European Union. So I think we have to hope for stability in the European Union and also stability in the UK, and strategically see why we need to be closer and to find, of course, common ground in a pragmatic manner.
3: José Manuel Barroso, thank you very much indeed for joining us with that perspective from Europe. Well, coming up here on Times Radio, we're going to look through the Sunday papers. That's after the news headlines from Andy Hayes.
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0: Thank you, Adam. Good morning. A cabinet minister has denied reports that the Prime Minister could set out a timetable for his departure as soon as tomorrow. Andy Burnham is due to arrive in Westminster following his victory in the Makerfield by-election. The Prime Minister has been talking to cabinet ministers and others. Peter Kyle, the business secretary, has told Times Radio the PM is focusing on the country and not on personal ambition, but is reflecting on the future.
11: Right now, I'm here as a secretary of state on behalf of the Prime Minister's government. And I can comment on the things that this government is doing. And I know that one of those things is the Prime Minister who's taking time to think and reflect about all of the political challenges and the reality of the landscape upon which he is standing at the moment. Beyond that, I can't comment, I'm afraid.
0: Conservative leader Kemi Badenoch says her party will never do a deal with Reform UK. She says Nigel Farage may be trying to unite the right. I am trying to unite the country. US Vice President J.D. Vance is in Switzerland for talks with Iran. There are fears the initial peace deal to end the war could be under threat. Tehran says the Strait of Hormuz has been closed again, but Washington says ships are getting through. And Jeremy Clarkson is urging men to get checked for prostate cancer following his own diagnosis. He's told the Sunday Times the initial test is neither uncomfortable nor undignified and is a simple blood test. The host of Clarkson's Farm is now in remission. For a roundup of the news on demand, find the Times Radio news briefing on the Times Radio app.
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3: Well, thanks very much indeed for joining us. Sunday papers in just a moment. And then after midday, we're going to open up the archive looking at that Brexit vote with Jason Farrell, the author of How to Lose a Referendum. We're going to look at the supposed or muted peace deal between Iran and the United States. What does it mean and how does it work? And England are taking on Ghana in the World Cup. We'll look a little bit further into what Ghana is really like and indeed what the World Cup means for that African nation. Well, time now to look at the Sunday papers. And joining me this week are Sienna Rogers, the deputy editor of The House magazine. Hello to you.
16: Hello.
3: And with me in the studio, Hugo Jai, the British political correspondent of The Economist, making his debut appearance on the pay-per-view. Hello to you.
17: Hello.
3: Now, as we might expect, an awful lot about the Labour leadership in the papers. I just want to start with a very basic question. Jason Cowley has written a column trying to say what has gone wrong bringing Keir Starmer crashing down. What do you think?
17: I think the answer is that Keir Starmer is someone who is or was pretty good at political tactics, but without enough of a long-term strategy and without enough of his own instincts, I think. He made a virtue out of being a relative newcomer to politics, obviously had this long and distinguished legal career, and he was sort of a clean slate, but he never seemed to have a sense of why he was in politics, of what the point of Keir Starmer was. And so that meant when things were going well, as they usually were when he was leader of the opposition, people in Labour would rally around him and go, well, this is great. But when things were going badly, he didn't have a sort of raison d'etre that he could keep bringing people back to. And he also, because of that, had never built a base of support. So I think he will be feeling very, right now, like that he's been very badly treated by Labour MPs who've been quite fickle. He will think, I know he does think, that he, a lot of them owe their careers to him, and now they've turned on him in less than 2 years. But ultimately, he didn't give them a reason beyond winning to stay on Team Starmer. And when it looked like he was no longer winning, he was drastically unpopular, they had no reason to stick with him.
3: I mean, Sienna, what Jason Cowley argues is that in the end he was an fairly inflexible North London lawyer. Is that fair?
16: I think that, I mean, the headline is the fatal flaw that brought Keir Starmer crashing down to earth. I'm surprised that anyone can just identify a single fatal flaw, because he had many, I think. Not only was he, I mean, is he, obviously he is still in office, a very poor communicator and clearly lacks judgment when it mattered most. But I think his problems really started with his leadership campaign for the Labour Party back in 2020. It was outrageously dishonest. He was trying to portray himself as a kind of Corbyn figure without the baggage, and someone who more naturally looked like a prime minister. But he didn't intend on carrying through so many of the promises he made. And even then, people on the right of the party, people who were supporting him, were saying, why is he going so far in telling these basically lies? It's not necessary in order to win, and it will come back to bite him. And I think it did. And it's one of the reasons that I would be quite worried in Burnham's camp about this idea. They've all shifted now to a coronation because they think there's such overwhelming support for Burnham that a leadership contest would be pointless. And I get lots of the arguments for that coronation, but I think it's worrying, and just for the stability of the country, because I think it would be really useful as something to point back to if he's not got a general election landslide under his own name, something to point back to say, look, the members, the party, you all decisively chose me. And having a contest as short as possible, something like, you know, 6 weeks is probably the quickest under the Labour Party rules, but something like that, even if it's already kind of basically assumed inevitable that Burnham would then win, even more reason, I think, to go through that process.
3: And, Sienna, do you agree with, well, the Sunday Telegraph, Starmer is ready to resign. Starmer expected to resign on Monday and set out orderly exit. That's what The Observer says. Do you agree with that analysis?
16: Yeah, I mean, obviously, for a while, we've been hearing, you know, conflicting things from people around Starmer. But I don't think anyone could have watched Peter Kyle this morning, on particularly his appearance on Laura Koonsberg, and concluded anything other than Starmer is putting out the kind of vibe now that he is probably ready to resign.
3: What do you think, Hugh?
17: Yeah, I mean, I totally agree. All the signs are there. I think he's clearly conflicted. I mean, speaking to the people around him, sort of in the immediate wake of Burnham's win in Makerfield, I think Starmer's team were genuinely really annoyed at this idea that Andy Burnham, really impressive by-election win, but ultimately it's a mandate from 25,000 people. Keir Starmer, as unpopular as he was, got a mandate from the country 2 years ago. And I think Team Starmer also really thinks that Andy Burnham has been playing politics on easy mode for a long time. Being mayor of even one of the great cities of the UK is a lot easier than being prime minister. But ultimately, reality has clearly dawned on Downing Street. If there were a contest, Starmer would lose very badly. While Sienna's totally right, there is a case that there should be a leadership election. One involving Starmer would
3: really?
17: Only be embarrassing
3: for
17: Starmer.
3: Do you think the nation wants to sit back and have a leadership contest when it looks like Burnham's a racing certainty?
17: Yeah, I think, look, Andy Burnham is relatively popular, certainly by the standards of modern politicians. But I think my sense is the country, you know, those who aren't just thinking solely about the interests of the Labour Party, the country at large, see that if Andy Burnham is going to be the new Prime Minister, which it's overwhelmingly likely that he will be, that he should have to come out and say what he believes in and be subjected to grilling on the details of the difficult questions. He's sometimes in the past stepped up on those details. A couple of weeks ago, you may remember, he said, oh, I'm going to support the WASPI women and give them compensation. And then the very next day he said, no, I didn't mean that. I'm not going to give them compensation after all. And obviously being Prime Minister involves dozens, hundreds of decisions like that. He hasn't been tested on that national scale. And I think it would, even if you believe, as is clearly true, that he's very likely to win, it would be good for him and therefore good for the country and for the Labour Party if he is tested by a competitor, Wes Streeting the most likely, but someone else who, you know, not likely to win, but can hold him to account in that way.
3: Now, I wanted to ask you about, possibly Wes Streeting or others, because the Sunday Times lead story is that Rachel Reeves will not stay as Chancellor and that there's now a row over who's going to take over the job. What do you think, Hugo?
17: The idea of Rachel Reeves staying Chancellor, if Keir Starmer has been forced out due to the what is seen as the failure of his government, is clearly untenable. Starmer and Reeves, for a long time in opposition and then in government, have been a total double act. Not since Cameron and Osborne have a Prime Minister and a Chancellor worked so closely together.
3: Certainly went out together after the referendum.
17: Exactly. And Rachel Reeves as well, you know, she there's much that she would defend in her record, I'm sure rightly, but she is responsible for some of the political missteps that have got us where we are. The manifesto promises on taxation that have completely boxed the government in. The decision to scrap winter fuel allowance within the first weeks of the government, which might well have been the right decision, but was politically disastrous. She bears equal responsibility with Starmer, I think, for the successes and the failures of the government. To say we're getting rid of Starmer, but keeping his very closest ally and sort of main political driver within the cabinet, I mean, it might not be fair on Rachel Reeves, but that would be an absurd decision, I think.
3: Sienna, what do you reckon on the next Chancellor?
16: Yeah, there was never any question in the Burnham camp that he would have continued having Rachel Reeves imposed as Chancellor. That was never a possibility. The only question now is, does he go for Ed Miliband, which the left of his camp have always assumed that would be the case, or does he heed the warnings of some more kind of moderate figures in his camp and go for someone like Wes Streeting or Pat Fadden, or the latest kind of idea is maybe John Healey, which obviously would mean quite a bit in terms of defence spending. I think it will, obviously, picking Streeting is bound to irritate some of his key supporters. The question is whether they can tie him to some things that really matter to Burnham. So obviously Streeting's been talking about progressive capitalism, and Burnham's idea is business-friendly socialism. You can see how the emphasis is slightly different in both of those, but there is lots of overlap, and he does have people advising him who naturally you would have assumed would be more in the Streeting camp, people like from the Labour Growth Group, like Mark McVitie, those kind of people, but actually are on Burnham's side, because obviously they know a winner when they see one. So can they make him sign up, Streeting, to some of the kind of key tenets that they would want to push forward from number 11? That might be regarded as a kind of safer move than having someone like Miliband in number 11, where you would have constant stories about him kind of backseat driving the government.
3: Hugo, how do you see the Chancellor choice?
17: Yeah, well, when it comes to Miliband, Sienna rightly says that, you know, Labour centrists are wary of him. What's really interesting is that so are many of the trade unions, including the trade unions like Unite, traditionally seen as one of the more left-wing ones. The papers are full of warnings today from Sharon Graham, the head of Unite, that Miliband would be the wrong choice, basically because of his stance on net zero and pushing for the most sort of aggressive possible timetable of phasing out fossil fuels. There's definitely a case for Burnham to bring in Wes Streeting and create the sort of big tent in a way that, you know, I think, for example, of Rishi Sunak, the last time we had a, you know, unelected prime minister come in, he failed to create a big tent within his own party and was hobbled by that for the remainder of his short time in number 10. Burnham won't want that to happen. I have to say, there is Sienna's completely right that there's a lot of overlap between them, but also there are some fundamental dividing lines. Burnham talks about the failure of four decades of neoliberalism. Streeting says that is not true, that particularly in the Tony Blair era, neoliberalism, when tempered with sort of redistribution and social democracy, was working, was the best model. Burnham seems to fundamentally disagree with that.
3: Even though he was in the Blair, well, ironically, Blair government, yeah, and the Brown government, yeah.
17: Yeah.
3: Okay, we're going to have more from Hugo Jai and from Sienna Rogers and the Sunday Papers in just a moment here on Times Radio.
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3: Well, more from the Sunday Papers in a moment, but now your regular reminder to check out the Times Tech Podcast, where this week the host, Katie Prescott, speaks to Mark Selman of The Times to discuss the ins and outs of the social media ban for under-16s.
21: Everyone wanted something to be done, for a line to be drawn in the sand and to move on from there. And, you know, we will see over the next year or 2 years or even 3 years whether this way of doing it is right. And they've essentially copied Australia and added and bolted on a couple of things. If you want to get into the weeds of it, essentially those who argue against this, people like Ian Russell, who tragically lost his daughter Molly, they believe that you have to change the product.
22: I see.
21: And the way you do that is by essentially banning certain features like infinite scroll or notifications. And you say to the companies, this is banned, and either you are banned unless you get rid of this, or it is banned and we give you some time to get rid of it, and then you are banned. You know, this ban at the moment is going to say these platforms are banned. It doesn't really get into the knotty weeds of whether the bits on their platform should be got rid of.
3: And that is the Times Tech Podcast, which you can access wherever you normally get your podcasts. Back now to today's Sunday Papers. Joining me this week, Hugo Jai of The Economist, Sienna Rogers of The House magazine. Now, Sienna, moving away from the Labour Party, seems to me a pretty big statement on the front of the Mail on Sunday by Kemi Badenoch. She's written a piece inside, I will never do a deal with Farage. What do you make of it?
16: Yeah, I mean, this has actually been her consistent position, actually, and it makes sense. I mean, obviously, the Tories are pleased about their by-election win this week that shows they are kind of still in the game. They can be one of these parties that voters turn to if they really, really want to block another party. The Tories can be the kind of most palatable option and the most likely to succeed option in some situations. That's something that they can point to as, we're not complete failures. We're still in the mix. We're still an option for you, and we can actually win. And it was a kind of historic win in terms of the nature of it, taking a seat from the SNP, etc. And Farage, I mean, I think increasingly there are doubts over whether he truly, in his heart of hearts, actually wants to be prime minister. He seems a little bit shaky on that when asked about it directly. And Reform has struggled this week. I mean, we've seen that in Makerfield. They keep kind of having these problems with their candidate selections. They haven't quite figured out how to navigate that. Do they go for someone who has a kind of national profile but is quite controversial, or do they go with someone who is great on the kind of being a local person sort of front but actually has, you know, some past comments because they're just a really they're really normal, and so their social media kind of track record isn't that of a professional, and obviously they might have said some very right-wing things because of the kind of party they're in. So it completely makes sense for her to say this. Of course, at a general election, if Reform does very well and the Tories do better than you would think they would do in terms of their standing in the polls at the moment, then we would see what would happen at that point. I think that those kind of future arrangements are not really ruled out and can't be at this stage.
17: You go. Yeah, so for me, almost the most interesting thing in all of the Sunday papers today was in The Sun on Sunday. Trevor Kavanagh, Fleet Street legend, wrote a column lavishing praise on Kemi Badenoch. And now The Sun gave up on the Tories a long time ago. They backed Labour at the last election. They've sounded increasingly interested in what Reform has to offer. But Trevor Kavanagh wrote this article where he said Kemi Badenoch has now earned her place as an equal to Nigel Farage. There is a sense that the Tories, you know, they're still in second place at best in the polls, maybe third, but actually they're not purely playing second fiddle to Reform. And so it makes sense for Kemi Badenoch to come out and say, we are not, you know, Reform light. We are not sort of the party of the right only in, you know, the home counties or something. Nigel Farage and Reform have been desperate to kill off the Conservatives. Last year, this time last year, it looked like they might well succeed. But right now, that's not happening. Aberdeen South is the latest big piece of evidence there. And if, and it is a big if, the Conservatives can continue this slow upwards trajectory, that puts Reform in a really, really difficult position, because Nigel Farage can no longer make that argument that if you want to stop Labour, if you are anyone more on the right of politics, Reform is the only credible option. That is looking less true than it was, say, this time a year ago.
3: OK, let's go back in history now to Brexit. I know it's on the front of The Economist, I think, this week. The Observer has a poll saying the majority of British voters are open to closer EU integration. Jacob Rees-Mogg done an interview in the Sunday Express saying basically that Brexit was almost wrecked. It hasn't gone entirely according to plan. Where are we on this whole question of Britain and the European Union?
17: Well, we are going to continue talking about this question. We've been talking about it not just for the last 10 years, but the last 60 years. Arguably since 1066, we've been talking about Britain's relations with the European continent. That's not going to stop. That's never going to stop. The Economist this week has said that going too hard on the rejoin movement would be a mistake. It would risk another lost decade of the same type we've had for the last 10 years. But it's clear, as you say, that poll shows there is public appetite to get closer. To be fair, is what the current government has been doing. Doesn't get much credit for it, but doesn't get much credit for anything. I think that is the direction is that we are going to continue to get closer in some ways, but I think probably not get closer to rejoin. Jacob Rees-Mogg actually made an interesting point in his interview in the Sunday Express. He said the policy of putting VAT on private school fees would not have been possible if we were in the EU. Now, Jacob Rees-Mogg hates that policy, but the public disagrees with him. It's wildly popular. If there were a big rejoin movement, actually, the sort of stay out, you know, Brexit 2.0 campaign would be able to start saying, well, hold on a minute. So we're scrapping VAT on private schools again because the EU says we have to, etc., etc. Is that what you really want? And while there's clearly openness for a closer relationship, even I think if that involves trade-offs, we're a long way away from seriously talking about going back in, I think.
3: Sienna, let's quickly talk about the other story on the front page of the Sunday Times. King Charles and Prince William to publish their personal tax payments. Should be interesting, shouldn't it?
16: Yeah, so obviously this has all come in the wake of kind of scrutiny of Andrew Mountbatten Windsor, how he sublet three cottages at his former Windsor home. He had this arrangement, and now more and more there's obviously going to be demands for kind of transparency. And interestingly, William whether he will follow suit. So, you know, Charles, he used to disclose his tax payments when he was Prince of Wales and hasn't been doing so as king, but now has the palace has made clear that he specifically has asked that he be more transparent as sovereign, so he's changing tack. And whether the others will follow suit is interesting. Obviously, you know, Elizabeth never did these things.

Santiana Rogers of the House Magazine, thank you both very much indeed for joining us. I'm afraid there's no time to talk about the e-bike hurting the daughter of Nikki Campbell. We do wish her swift recovery, and very interesting interviews with Jeremy Clarkson as well in the Sunday Times today. I recommend that you get on your app or down to the newsagent to read that as well. Lots more to come here on Times Radio in the next hour.

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1: It is midday, 12 noon on Midsummer's Day, the longest day of the year. I'm Adam Bolton here with you on Times Radio. Coming up, we're going to open up the archive to look at the campaign which has defined and perhaps distorted British politics for 10 years, that Brexit referendum back in 2016. We'll also hear from Sir Anthony Seldon, the historian who has produced a new book of essays, The Brexit Effect, that's in our political thinking section. And what now for the Middle East? Will the peace deal hold, and can a final agreement with Iran really be reached? All that after the news headlines from Andy Hayes.
2: Thank you, Adam. Good afternoon. A cabinet minister has told Times Radio the Prime Minister is considering his future following Andy Burnham's landmark win in the Makerfield by-election. There are reports that Keir Starmer could set out a timetable for his departure as soon as tomorrow. The business secretary, Peter Kyle, says the PM is taking stock.
3: I had a long conversation with him privately on Friday, and he did say that he wanted to make time this weekend also to think his way through the political challenges that we're in at the moment, facing the country, but also facing himself, and then take things from there. So I can't say any more about what may or may not unfold in the days ahead, but I do know that he's firstly focusing on being a Prime Minister, also taking time to think about the political challenges of the moment.
2: The Tories' Shadow Chancellor, Sir Mel Stride, says it's not only the Prime Minister that needs to go.
4: Collectively, this party has totally failed to deliver, despite its massive majority. I mean, you look at that U-turn that there was on welfare when welfare reform came before the House. It was a pivotal moment. That was the moment that Labour could have shown some backbone, shown some grip, and taken action to get people off benefits and into work, and therefore we could start to look at funding things that really matter, like the defence of our country.
2: J.D. Vance and the Speaker of Iran's Parliament are in Switzerland for peace talks. Iran says it's closed the Strait of Hormuz over Israeli attacks in southern Lebanon. The U.S. says ships are still getting through. The investigation into the Bedfordshire train crash is expected to focus on possible signalling failures and human error. Authorities will be looking at black box data, CCTV and signalling information after one of the drivers died and nine people were critically injured. The King and Prince William will reveal on Thursday how much tax they are paying. Buckingham Palace will disclose how much His Majesty and the heir to the throne sent to HMRC on income from the Duchy of Lancaster and the Duchy of Cornwall. Roya Nikar is the Sunday Times' Royal Editor.
5: The whole point of this is to try and improve transparency around royal finances, which are under huge scrutiny now, with everything that came out in the National Audit Office report a couple of weeks ago about the former Prince Andrew having sublet cottages at his former Home Royal Lodge with a cosy arrangement with the Crown Estate, his daughters never having paid any rent at their Grace and Favour homes.
2: The Met Office has issued an amber warning for extreme heat, with temperatures expected to reach 35 or 36 degrees this week. The alert covers much of southern England and parts of Wales. And Jeremy Clarkson is urging men to get checked for prostate cancer following his own diagnosis. He's told the Sunday Times the initial test is neither uncomfortable nor undignified and is a simple blood test. The host of Clarkson's Farm is now in remission. For a roundup of the news on demand, subscribe to the Times Radio News Briefing on any podcast platform.
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0: Well, now, Sunday afternoon, thanks for joining us. On the way, false promises, battle buses and the referendum to leave the European Union. We're going to open up the archive in just a moment. And then at 12:45 in Political Thinking, we'll get the long view of the decades since the Brexit vote from Sir Anthony Sildon, who has edited a new book entitled The Brexit Effect 2016 to 2026. Donald Trump has struck another deal with Iran. This one has 60 days to reach a final agreement, including the question of Iran's nuclear weapons program. We'll get views from Washington and Tehran. And please keep your thoughts coming in. Tweet at Times Radio, text 87222, start your message with the word Times. WhatsApp us on 0333 003 2353. Now, on Tuesday, the 23rd of June, it'll be the 10th anniversary of the referendum, which ultimately led to the United Kingdom's departure from the European Union after nearly 40 years' membership. There was a turnout of over 70%. Vote Leave beat Remain by a relatively narrow margin, 52% to 48%. Well, today's archive is going to look at that campaign. And joining us to do that is my old colleague Jason Farrell, co-author of How to Lose a Referendum, the definitive story of how the UK voted for Brexit. Hello to you, Jason.
1: Hi, Adam.
0: Now, let's start in January 2013, when Prime Minister David Cameron took a massive gamble and announced in a speech at Bloomberg's London headquarters that he would deliver this promise.
2: So the next Conservative manifesto in 2015 will ask for a mandate from the British people for a Conservative government to negotiate a new settlement with our European partners in the next Parliament. It will be a relationship with the single market at its heart. And when we have negotiated that new settlement, we will give the British people a referendum with a very simple in or out choice: to stay in the European Union on these new terms or to come out altogether. It will be an in-out referendum.
0: Jason, why on earth did he do that?
1: Well, I would describe that speech as a hostage situation. He literally has a gun to his head by his own right-wing MPs. I would also say that history also held a bit of a gun to his head. And our relationship with the EU has always been problematic from the outset, when we didn't join, when it was first formed, to the concept of us joining after it had already been formed in a way that it didn't work for the UK. And there were all sorts of problems through history. But David Cameron's involvement with it really came with the Lisbon Treaty before he was leader, when he said he would hold a referendum on the Lisbon Treaty. He then didn't do that when he came to power. Interestingly, obviously he'd gone into power with the Lib Dems. Nick Clegg was someone who'd said there should be an in-out referendum because of the Lisbon Treaty at that point. He doesn't like being reminded of that, but he did say that at the time. And then I think what happened was he and Clegg got together and said, how can we get Europe off the agenda? How can we literally remove it from the agenda for the term of our time in office? And they came up with this idea.
0: This is the coalition government formed in 2010.
1: Yes. Yes, exactly. So he'd formed this coalition with Nick Clegg. He'd gone back on this cast-iron guarantee that he said to have a referendum on Lisbon Treaty. And remember, the Lisbon Treaty was offering more powers to Europe. It had a president now. It was harder to veto certain votes going through the European Parliament. So it was a power grab from the European Union. And there was big questions, and a lot of his MPs felt there should have been a referendum on that. And maybe if there had been a referendum on the Lisbon Treaty, we wouldn't have had an in-out referendum and the whole thing would have gone away. But anyway, it didn't happen. They said, look, what we're going to do is we'll have this European Act, which basically means that if the EU try to take any more powers, there will be a referendum. So that's our promise to you, puts it off the agenda. And basically his backbench MPs got together. In fact, there was a room called Room R in Parliament, where there was a group of them, not particularly household names at the time, but Steve Baker, Douglas Carswell, Peter Bone, Philip Holloway, Hollobone, rather. They were all discussing how basically they could get the EU back on the agenda, and also how they could scupper the Lib Dems, because remember now there were Lib Dem policies coming up under what they felt was a Conservative government. And they came up with this idea of having a backbench debate on two of them were on the backbench committee and the backbench business committee, it was called, and they could actually call their own debates. And Cameron got wind of this and held a debate himself where he could pull a three-line whip on the EU. And in that debate, despite whipping the Conservatives, 81 Tories voted against it. And I think that was a key moment. And there were a lot of other things that happened. There's a lot of pressure put on Cameron to make this speech, but really this pressure from his backbench MPs, the growth of UKIP. People think, oh, it happened because Douglas Carswell defected, or UKIP had won the European elections. That didn't happen till after the Bloomberg speech. But the pressure really was, I would say, firstly, history. Just that this had been looming, this had been a long time coming. There had been a lot of frustration from various treaties ever since we joined the EU, from Maastricht to Lisbon to other treaties, where it felt like Europe was taking more power away from the UK. And secondly, I think his own MPs, his own backbench MPs, really making it an issue, making it very difficult for him to ignore. And ultimately, he decided to take that gamble and say, right, okay, if this is what you want, I will make this speech and will promise it for the referendum. And people have speculated that he thought that he might be able to negotiate it away once he got into power again with the Lib Dems. And obviously they won a majority in 2015, and he didn't have the ability to negotiate it away with the Lib Dems because they didn't hold the balance of power.
0: Yeah, and of course what happened was the Conservatives then won an outright majority in 2015, and there was no avoiding a referendum. But at the time, I think David Cameron still felt that probably the mood of the country was to remain, and he didn't really know what the opposition was going to be like. But that changed overnight outside a house in North London, when the then London Mayor Boris Johnson surprised his one-time friend David Cameron and made an announcement that would instantly give the Leave campaign its most charismatic and formidable figurehead.
3: I've decided, after a huge amount of heartache, because I did not want to do anything, the last thing I wanted was to go against David Cameron or the government. But after a great deal of heartache, I don't think there's anything else I can do. I will be advocating vote leave, or whatever the team is called. I understand there are many of them. I think that is basically because I want a better deal for the people of this country, to save them money and to take back control.
0: Would it have been won for leave without Boris Johnson, do you think, Jason?
1: I'm not sure it would have done. I really don't think. I think that is probably the most significant moment of the campaign. If the campaign had anything to do with the decision, then that was the most significant moment. You remember, you had the Gang of Six who left the cabinet: Gove, Ian Duncan Smith, John Whittingdale, Chris Grayling, it was Priti Patel and Theresa Villiers. And none of them really had the clout that Johnson had. He was the star player. He was absolutely what Cameron described as his star player. And the fact that he was on the Leave camp and not the Remain camp, I think you've got to remember what power he might have had on the Remain camp if he'd have joined that. Plus the fact that it turned it into a blue-on-blue contest, a battle for number 10. You could see a government in waiting, if you like, whereas I don't think you would have seen a government in waiting with the Vote Leave campaign as it was. It looked very disparate. You had Farage on one side. You had MPs that many people had never heard of from the Conservative Party on the other. You know, on the day that happened, the pound fell by 1.7%. I think Moody's said that they were considering downgrading our credit rating as a country. I would say that was an underreaction. You know, I think that was a huge, huge moment.
0: And once the campaign started, there were conflicting and perhaps somewhat exaggerated claims put out. There was, of course, the famous red battle bus, which carried Johnson around the country, emblazoned on the side that leaving the EU would mean £350 million a week for the NHS. That was an idea masterminded by Dominic Cummings. There was also, on the other side, so-called Project Fear from Chancellor George Osborne.
4: This is what happens if Britain leaves. The economy shrinks, the value of the pound falls, inflation rises, unemployment rises, real wages are hit, so too are house prices, and as a result, government borrowing goes up. The central conclusions of today's Treasury analysis are clear. A vote to leave will push our economy into a recession. Within 2 years, the size of our economy, our GDP, would be at least 3% smaller as a result of leaving the EU, and it could be as much as 6% smaller. We'd have a year of negative growth. That's a recession. The pound would fall in value by between 12 and 15%.
0: And on Sky News, as it happened, Michael Gove, one of the supporters of leaving, really cut through the fine arguments to voice a populist protest.
5: The people who are backing the Remain campaign are people who've done very well, thank you, out of the European Union, and the people increasingly...
6: Absolutely.
5: The people who are arguing that we should get out are concerned to ensure that the working people of this country at last get a fair deal. I think the people in this country have had enough of experts.
0: Was that what it was really about? That, you know, a populist reaction against the elite, do you think? Or were those, you know, those exaggerated economic claims to blame for the fact that it came down to a kind of gut choice in the end, Jason?
1: I think there was a lot of analysis done, obviously, of focus groups and stuff like that, much more by Vote Leave before the referendum got underway. And what they found is that people basically knew all the core messages of Vote Leave before the campaign even started. So they knew, they decided that the EU was expensive, it was bad for immigration, you couldn't control your borders, and that, it wasted a lot of money. All those core messages, people already fully understood. So when George Osborne came out and said what he said about the financial cost of leaving the EU, people genuinely believed, no, the EU costs us money. It's not going to cost us to leave. We send £350 million. People believed that slogan. Of course, it was exaggerated. We got the subsidies back and we had the rebate. But that was, I think, the way that people looked at that. And they didn't believe the fiscal predictions that George Osborne was coming out with of families being £4,300 worse off. And actually that slogan quickly disappeared in the Remain campaign. But it wasn't, it was a negative campaign. It was called Project Fear. And I think that it just bounced off the voters in the end, or a lot of the voters. I think a lot of people were persuaded by Project Fear, if I'm honest. You know, it worked in Scotland. But this thing that Michael Gove says about people having enough of experts, and in that interview with Faisal Islam, was, I think, was a real truth in it. And it stemmed from the 2008 crisis, you know, when all the banks had, crashed and people's wages fell and their wages never came back. And the banks were saved. And I think there was a real mistrust of economists after that. There was a survey done just before the referendum, and people didn't trust economists, they didn't trust politicians, they didn't trust actors, they didn't trust business leaders. That faith was gone. So I think what Michael Gove was saying, even though he was trying to qualify, actually, but Faisal cut him off, I think it was true.
0: On the other side, there was an intervention by the President of the United States, Barack Obama, during a press conference at the Foreign Office, where he, having agreed in advance with the Prime Minister David Cameron, he delivered a blunt, unvarnished warning about Britain's future trading prospects outside the bloc.
7: Maybe some point down the line there might be a UK-US trade agreement, but it's not going to happen anytime soon because our focus is in negotiating with a big bloc, the European Union, to get a trade agreement done. And UK is going to be in the back of the queue.
0: I mean, that was a statement of political realities, but it really misfired in this country, didn't it, Jason?
1: Well, it was funny because at the time, I remember someone talking to people in the Leave campaign and saying when they heard that, they just, the whole room went completely dead and they thought, you know, God, that was a really good piece of play by, you know, the Remain campaign. And it had come off the back of Boris Johnson anticipating this and writing in The Sun quite a scathing attack of the president, removing the bust of Winston Churchill from the Oval Office and calling him a part Kenyan presence, ancestral dislike of British Empire. And, you know, I think that riled Obama, actually. He probably went slightly further than he might have done in the language that he used, rather than saying this might not be good for the UK, just you say you're going to go to the back of the line. And I think on reflection, people looked at that and just thought, how dare you? This, you know, this the, talking down to us, trying to influence our referendum. And ultimately, it didn't, I don't think, have any impact whatsoever on, in fact, Cummings was said to have said just after the speech to his to the group of people he was working with, look, this is a Westminster bubble issue. People won't respond to this, believe me. And I think he was right.
0: Now, we haven't mentioned Nigel Farage so far, who, of course, campaigned against the European Union for many years in a succession of parties. He was vindicated when, on a large turnout, 51.9% voted Leave against 48.1% for Remain. Here he is reacting to that decision.
6: This victory brings down this failed project and leads us to a Europe of sovereign nation states trading together, being friends together, cooperating together, and let's get rid of the flag, the anthem, Brussels, and all that has gone wrong. Let June the 23rd go down in our history as our Independence Day.
0: Jason, you said you think that Boris Johnson joining the Leave campaign was probably the crucial moment. What about Nigel Farage?
1: I think he was a crucial character throughout the way. You know, he was the kind of Pied Piper of Brexit, if you like, from the very beginning. And the pressure that he put on the government, you know, was fundamental. And I think, you know, during the actual campaign itself, yes, he played a key role. But I think, you know, they needed the other characters to get it over the line. I remember said, you know, they won the European election in 2014. It was a big shock to the political establishment. But even then, they only won 27% of the vote. So, you know, all the Eurosceptic people, if you put them all together, it probably was only about a third of the UK. There was a third who were very pro, and then there was this kind of undecided third, and that's the way it was thought of throughout the whole thing. I think the key thing that he did, you know, actually in the campaign, and it's something that he recognised very early on, was he identified that there was a group of people who were completely disaffected, who didn't vote. And actually, I just wanted to make a reference to a speech he made when he joined UKIP back in 2006, when he basically said that the Social Democratic parties were all the same. He basically said that, you know, there's nothing between the Lib Dems and Labour.
0: This is the uni-party theory.
1: Yeah. When he joined UKIP, at the UKIP conference, when he became leader, actually, and he said you can't put a cigarette paper between them. And he says, and that's why 9 million people who didn't vote, who don't vote now, who did vote in an election back in 1992. And funnily enough, you know, just before, you know, the referendum, on the day before the referendum, he gave a speech saying, if you've never voted before, get out and vote. This is your opportunity to vote. And I think he recognised that. And as you pointed out, 3 million people more voted in the referendum than voted in the 2015 general election. And that was significant. And most of those people, the majority of those new voters, voted for Brexit.
0: Jason Farrell, thank you very much indeed for joining us to open up the archive on the referendum vote. Well, next, we're going to take a look at the political week ahead, and then after 12:30, we'll explore whether the deal between the US and Iran will hold as Israel agitates to continue fighting. This is Sunday Morning with Adam Bolton on Times Radio.
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0: Yes, time to take you through what's in store in the political week ahead. Tomorrow, a verdict is likely to be reached in the trial of the former DUP leader, Geoffrey Donaldson, who faces over 18 charges of historical sex offences, including rape, gross indecency and assault. Also on Monday, Andy Burnham will be sworn in as a Member of Parliament again after his victory in Makerfield. This as both Burnham and Wes Streeting consider whether to launch the challenges to Sir Keir Starmer. Andy Burnham also expected to hold talks at some point with the Prime Minister. Well, it will, of course, keep you across all that political drama this week here on Times Radio. On Tuesday, as we were just hearing, it's 10 years since the referendum vote to leave the European Union, what was known as Brexit. And in Scotland on Monday, we're also going to, on Tuesday, we're also going to hear from Peter Murrell, who will be sentenced after being found guilty of embezzlement. Away from politics, in the World Cup, England is taking on Ghana in the second of its group stage games. Let's talk a little bit about Ghana with the Times Africa correspondent, Jane Flanagan. Hello to you.
15: Hi, Adam.
0: What's the level of excitement about this match involving Ghana in Ghana and indeed in Africa as a whole?
15: Yeah, I mean, huge. The World Cup this year has got the biggest number of African teams it's ever had, and they're looking really confident. Obviously, a lot of the teams have got players with Premier and European League experience, which is obviously really relevant. And I think there's that attitude now that African teams aren't there to make up the numbers, but they're feeling really competitive. And football is huge in Africa. So much excitement and everyone talking about games.
0: And tell us about the relations between the UK and Ghana. And Ghana's often seen as, you know, the one of the most stable countries in the continent and one which, you know, there are a large number of Ghanaians in this country.
15: Yeah, huge. I mean, very long-standing ties. As you say, very warm. It was the first former British colony to get independence news 70 years ago, obviously a key member of the Commonwealth. There in West Africa, it is a pocket of stability in a region where we've seen a lot of coups, a lot of unrest, the arrival of Islamic terrorists and so on. So Ghana has always been really appreciated for its calm handovers of power as a real kind of anchor of democracy there in West Africa. And as you say, very warm ties to the UK, a lot of education, alliances and trade and so on, very much long-standing ties, huge Ghanaian diaspora in the UK, particularly in London.
0: And also a functioning democracy, which is quite unusual.
15: Yeah, absolutely. There aren't these stories about vote rigging and intimidation of opposition parties that has crept into so many of the elections we've seen in Africa in recent years. So whatever it's doing, it's doing well. And and it really is an anchor of peace and stability there in West Africa, which is going through so much turmoil.
0: And how's the economy doing? I think they've had a new Prime Minister, John Mahama, for about 18 months now. How are they doing?
15: Yeah, and this is his second term in office, non-consecutive. He inherited a big problem. Ghana had a real debt problem, like a lot of countries in Africa did. And then there was the shock of COVID. So it's had huge problems with inflation and devaluation of its currency. But actually, he's come in for a lot of credit for reducing inflation and stabilizing things. I think we're not at the stage where people in the street are really feeling the benefits of that huge youth unemployment, big young population in Ghana, like a lot of African countries, and they're not really feeling the benefits. But nevertheless, the government in Ghana has been credited for improving what was a really dire economic picture.
0: And you say that there's quite a lot of warmth between the UK and Ghana, quite a lot of friendship. But presumably, you know, if they overcome England in the football, there'll be sort of a certain amount of satisfaction of seeing off a one-time colonial master.
15: Yeah, and I think there is a new confidence around the African teams in the World Cup, that they're really holding their own and they deserve to be there. And we've seen already, African teams holding big countries to draws, so a lot of confidence that
0: Morocco,
15: they're going to get through to the knockout.
0: Beating Scotland, didn't they? I think, or something like that.
15: I think they are confident. I think the one thing that these African teams do bring is huge confidence, because unlike an advantage that Ghanaians will have over the English is it doesn't have the a huge expectation and the history of the World Cup that it that it has to live up to. So I think that there's going to be huge confidence, and if they even hold to England to a draw, it's going to be exciting.
0: Jane Flanagan of The Times, thanks for joining us here on Times Radio. Next, we're going to look at that Iran deal and what it means for both the government in Tehran and Donald Trump's administration in Washington. That's after the news headlines from Laura Cook.
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17: Thank you. Good afternoon. The Business Secretary, Peter Kyle, has told Times Radio the Prime Minister is reflecting on political realities over this weekend and effectively confirmed the PM was considering his resignation. Sir Keir Starmer is said to be preparing to announce a timetable for his departure as soon as tomorrow, according to his allies. Following conversations with the PM, Peter Kyle described how he's thinking.
18: I found it really quite moving, the way that he led through that conversation, and I suspect the way he's led through other conversations at the moment. And I find it quite moving how he is at this moment in time still thinking to himself, what does the country want and what would the country benefit from most at such a challenging moment in our politics?
17: Conservative leader Kemi Badenoch says her party will never do a deal with Reform UK. She claims Nigel Farage's party is focused on a bigger state, more spending and nationalisation. Both sides and the mediators are in place in Switzerland for talks on a wider US-Iran peace deal. An intense couple of days of fighting in Lebanon threatened to derail the discussions. In cricket, Ben Stokes and Gus Atkinson are expected to return to the England squad for the third test against New Zealand on Thursday. They've both been withdrawn from their respective county matches by the ECB. And the King will tell the public for the first time how much tax he pays as monarch. By law, His Majesty's not obliged to, but the move is being presented as a step towards greater accountability and transparency. And for a roundup of news on demand, subscribe to the Times Radio News Briefing on any podcast platform.
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0: As we heard in the news, talks on the future of the conflict between the US, Israel and Iran are set to get underway in Switzerland. J.D. Vance has already arrived in Switzerland and has met the Pakistani Prime Minister. Pakistan, of course, has been a key intermediary. New talks with Iran are expected to take place in the coming hours. Question of whether they'll be successful is very much open. Israel continues fighting with Hezbollah. A key component of any deal between the US and Iran is a cease to those hostilities. There are also questions about whether the Strait of Hormuz is fully open. So, a period of 60 days has been agreed for these talks. The question now is whether the seemingly fragile ceasefire can last and whether a more permanent settlement can be reached. Well, let's speak to the Deputy Mayor of Tehran, Dr. Hamid Reza Gholamzadeh. Hello to you.
22: Thank you very much for having me.
0: Is it your understanding that in spite of fresh fighting in southern Lebanon, that these talks between Iran and the US will go ahead?
22: You know, the first item and the 14 item MOU signed between the two sides particularly focuses on and actually intensified the case of Lebanon and the importance of the integrity of Lebanon and the ceasefire in that place. But unfortunately, we have not seen that happen. Even during the first round of the negotiations, when happened in Islamabad, it was not like they carrying out that. And it took about a week until the ceasefire was established in Lebanon. And of course, it did not last very long and it was very short and quick. And now, after signing the MOU, it seems that the Israeli regime is playing the bad cop role and the United States the good cop. And they're working together in order to separate and distance between Iran and Lebanon. The two cases would be distanced from one another. And J.D. Vance would say, I did my best and it did not work. Netanyahu is not listening to me and I cannot help it. So let's continue from item number two onward. But it cannot be like that. Because especially if I'm not wrong, item 13 or 12, I think it is item 13, actually says that, emphasizes that if items 1, 4, 5 and some other ones are implemented and fully implemented, then after that the two sides can continue discussing the nuclear issue and the 60 days of the talks that is supposed to happen between the two sides. So as long as the ceasefire and occupation of the fire and the occupation of the Lebanese land has not ended, this cannot proceed and it's not working anymore. So it seems that this equation that the United States and the Israeli regime are making is going to kill the MOU and the further negotiation, as I can say from outside and what I can see on the scene.
0: So, in other words, J.D. Vance may have had a wasted journey to Switzerland if negotiations can't go forward.
22: I would expect from the from my perspective and the experience of the knowledge I can say I have from the Americans, I would say he is there not to stop the attacks in Lebanon, but to convince that the two sides can ignore what is happening in Lebanon, or he would try to changed the deal instead of with Iran about the Lebanon, when talking about Lebanon, instead of having the deal with Iran, they try to have it with Lebanese government, which is pro-American, and we know that they are not very pro-Hezbollah, and they have political pressure under Hezbollah. So they would try to distance between the two sides and focus on talks with the Lebanese government, so that first of all, distance Iran from the issue of Lebanon, and second, they can have a reason to open the way for discussion, direct discussion between Israel and Lebanese government, so that it would help them in the future to have the normalization of Biden. So it is a long-term scenario that I'm actually visioning right now.
0: So where does this leave the passage of ships through the Straits of Hormuz?
22: Why what?
0: Where does this leave the possibility for ships to move in the Straits of Hormuz?
22: Iran was supposed to open the Strait of Hormuz in return for what the Americans were supposed to do. It was end of the war, end of fire in all fronts, including Lebanon, and to remove the blockade, which was supposed to be instant and fully done, and to actually to release part of Iranian frozen assets, and waive the sanctions on Iranian oil industry, oil, petroleum, and those all these petrochemical products and things, with a waiver of the transactions that is needed for selling oil for Iran. Neither of them has happened. And we have just heard that the blockade has been lifted to some extent. The ships are still there, and they are just allowing the ships pass through them. And the other things that will happen. So naturally, Iran needs to close the Strait of Hormuz because all the other sides have not happened yet. And it is good to remember that it was the Iranian experience in the JCPOA, that within the JCPOA, Iran was supposed to limit its nuclear program, quote-unquote, in return for economic benefits from the JCPOA. And it never happened. So that was the argument that Iran made, that since there has not been any economic benefits for me, based on the text, I'm not supposed to accept any limitations on my nuclear program, so I can increase my enrichment, I can increase my stockpiles, and so on and so on. Right now, with that consideration, with the memory, Iran says that every step I'm supposed to take, the Americans need to take the steps, actually the other states, first, and then I would do that. So they said that they have lifted the blockade, and after that Iran signed and lifted the closure of the Strait of Hormuz. But after a while, when it was clear that they are not doing the other commitments, Iran stopped the process of reopening the Strait of Hormuz, and now vessels are stuck there again.
0: Okay. Dr. Ghulamzadeh, thank you very much indeed for joining us.
22: It's a pleasure. Thank you very much for having me.
0: Let's speak now to Katie McFarland, former US Deputy National Security Advisor in the first Trump administration. Hello to you.
2: Hi.
0: That didn't sound very optimistic from the Iranian perspective at all.
2: Well, I think it's much more optimistic from the American perspective because, you know, we hold all the cards. If the Iranians don't want to do a deal, we just resume the bombing. We resume the economic pressure. We resume the blockade. From what we, you know, from my side of the Atlantic, what it looks like is that there are certain groups within the Iranian leadership that don't want this deal. They don't want any deal. And so they're trying to sabotage this deal. And part of it is that they get Hezbollah to attack Israel. Israel responds. Then the Iranian leadership can say, well, obviously this is in violation, and so then the whole thing is scuppered yet again.
0: Well, I mean, I think the perspective we were hearing from Tehran there was that they feel that it's the United States which has not offered, not actually delivered on its side of the process laid down in the Memorandum of Understanding.
2: you know, we think just the opposite, because the blockade has been lifted. They're able to have ships going in and out of the ports. Karg Island is being used now to refill tankers, empty tankers, and so the oil trade is going. So I'm not sure. I couldn't quite understand what the mayor was saying, but from our perspective, we're doing what we're told, that what we have agreed to do, and then the other issues which remain outstanding and which are significant. We have the 60 days for these negotiations.
0: But I think his central complaint was about continued hostilities in southern Lebanon. We know that...
2: Which is what I just addressed.
0: Yeah, exactly. But, I mean, you're saying that is provocation by Hezbollah. Mm-hmm. There are many people who think that President Trump, frankly, has lost control of Prime Minister Netanyahu, who, for his own reasons, needs to continue the fighting in Lebanon.
2: Well, I think that President Netanyahu, just like some of the Iranian leadership, they don't really have Israel doesn't have a choice. Netanyahu doesn't have a choice. Without American support, Israel is in a very dire situation. They need American intelligence. And so, as President Trump has said, and the vice president has said, certainly in the last several days, Israel, you know, don't screw this deal up. We feel this is a very significant deal and we want it to go ahead.
0: Yeah, but the point I'm making is that Israel is not, it may have taken notice of some of that, but it's continued with its hostilities, which is now blocking this agreement on both sides.
2: You know, but again, why is this happening? It's because the Iranian leadership is not unified. They may have the people who are negotiating, the good cop, bad cop routine is what we call it. They may have the people who are negotiating with the United States, the civilian leadership, the so-called pragmatists, but then there are others within the Iranian leadership, and again, it's a fractured leadership. The others in the Iranian leadership, which don't want any kind of a deal. So what they're doing is encouraging Hezbollah to attack Israel, and then Israel has a right to, then it responds, it attacks Hezbollah, and here we are again. Then that group of the Iranian leadership can say, aha, well, this deal is not being honored by the United States or Israel, and then implying that the United States is being led around by the nose by Bibi Netanyahu, which I think is highly unlikely that Donald Trump sets anybody lead him around by the nose.
0: But in the meantime, it's a war which the United States and Israel started, and all the rest are paying the price of it.
2: This is a war that has been going on for 47 years against the United States, death to America. This is a war in which the Iranians and the Iranian proxies have killed thousands of Americans. So this is an ongoing war. And then in addition, this is an Iran which was on the cusp of getting nuclear weapons. Iran is not in that position.
0: Well, the point I was going to make was that whether or not there was an ongoing war, there weren't violent hostilities at a military level taking place, and the rest of the world have free passage through the Straits of Hormuz. As a result of this upsurge in the conflict, everyone else is paying the price, aren't they?
2: Well, what are you going to do about it? What are the Europeans going to do about free passage to the Strait of Hormuz?
0: Well, they had free passage before Israel and the United States attacked. So that,
2: but it doesn't have the ability to carry out free passage. They don't have the ability to get British tankers.
0: Yeah, once the action of Israel and the United States has led to the closure of the straits, what I'm saying is that this has been a war where the objectives by the United States have not been achieved. There's not been a regime change, and there was a stated goal of regime change. I know they're backpedaling on it now, but that was a stated goal.
2: Well, and he has never talked about regime change.
0: He has.
2: He's talked about stopping. He said it would be nice, but that was not our goal. That was not our objective. Our objective was to get rid of Iran's nuclear program and make sure...
0: You haven't done that either. I mean, it's a complete fiasco. You haven't got rid of their nuclear program. That may be discussed at the end of 60 days of talks. You haven't destroyed it, although it was claimed that it had been obliterated on a number of occasions. All that the United States action has done is to gum up the Middle East.
2: I don't know where you're getting your talking points, but if you looked at the destruction of the nuclear sites in Iran, they've been completely obliterated.
0: So, well,
2: have you looked at what's happened to the Iranian missile program, the Iranian drone program, their military industrial complex? their command and control center, their navy, their air force, and their missile defense systems, all destroyed.
0: That is not the interpretation of the international community. It's not the interpretation of Israel, who, after all, were the United States partners in this, that Israel has not been significantly, that Iran has not been significantly disarmed. All that we've got is instability and disruption in the Straits of Hormuz and in the Middle East. That's hardly a victory. That's hardly a victory for the world or the president, is it?
2: I would think I have a lot more confidence in the American Central Command, which is the military command that is doing the military operations. I have a lot more confidence in what the Secretary of Treasury has said than what your, you know, when you're claiming the international community and these vague sources that you're quoting. As if they're the gospel.
0: Well, I simply put it, if it was true that the nuclear program had been obliterated, you wouldn't have to start negotiating about it at the end of 60 days, would you?
2: The United States could walk away today. And
0: I'd leave a mess behind it. That was my basic point.
2: I think you should wait for the 60 days. I think you should see what comes out of this. The United States, the Strait of Hormuz is not a United States maritime trade route. It is your maritime trade route. It's a trade route.
0: Yeah, well, why did you take action that led to blocking it? That's my point.
2: We are not blocking the, we are not blocking the Strait of Hormuz.
0: As a consequence of U.S. actions, it is being blocked.
2: Well, if you look a little more closely at the details, the United States is blockading Iranian ships that are bound to and from Iran, not your ships. That's the Strait of Hormuz, that's Iran blocking your ships. That's
0: Under provocation from the United States. You're both blocking different bits of it.
2: I have a feeling you and I are never going to agree on any of these major issues, so maybe we should have the conversation in 60 days and we'll see how this all resolves.
0: Okay, I'll look forward to that. Thank you very much indeed, Katie McFarland. Thanks for joining us here on Times Radio. Coming up next, Brexit ripped up the rules of British and European politics and set the UK on in a different direction. So, looking back at the past decade, what's changed? We'll hear from the eminent historian Sir Anthony Seldon. This is Sunday Morning with Adam Bolton on Times Radio.
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0: Well, Brexit has defined the past decade of politics in this country. In that time, we've had six prime ministers, could be approaching seven, in fact. The era has often been described as one of changing discourse, a distrust of political elites and experts and concerns about immigration and cultural change. These are some of the themes explored in Sir Anthony Seldon's new book, The Brexit Effect, 2016 to 2026, in which a collection of essayists, some 40 of them, including players in the campaign and others, discuss the economic, cultural and political impact of the referendum. And I'd like to say we're joined by Sir Anthony Seldon. Hello to you.
26: Hello, Adam.
0: Big question, but it is the title of your book. What, in your view, has been the Brexit effect on the UK?
26: Not what the country was promised. It hasn't had the benefits on the economy or on immigration or indeed on sovereignty that we were promised. But We are where we are now. Equally, it hasn't been the disaster. It was not a great referendum campaign, Adam. There were overclaims and of disaster or promised lands on both sides. The whole thing's been a fairly miserable period in British history, as Tom McTague says in the Sunday Times today. Excellent article. Politicians haven't been straight with the public, and part of the reason for that is that the politicians themselves haven't known the truth. Academics and learned commentators fall on both sides, and it's made it very difficult to know how to deal with it. I think the biggest problem, Adam, was that Britain voted to come out by a very narrow margin. It needed then a very decisive prime minister and government to have a plan for how the undoubted Brexit dividends would be delivered for the country. That didn't happen. We've had, as you said, we're about to have our seventh, maybe even eighth prime minister coming up within 10, 11, 12 years. This is a disaster. It's a disaster for the country. And what it needed back then was somebody, you know, whatever one thought about Brexit, just get on and get the benefits. At the moment, we've got a political class and an administrative class and a judicial class that didn't get it right. Who suffers? Not actually those people, but the people throughout the length and breadth of the country. I mean, go and outside, even in areas of London, but go outside to more deprived areas of England, Wales, Scotland, Northern Ireland, and you can see that we have areas in decline that radically need a clear direction from government, optimism, and a national plan.
0: Okay, what should the dividends, the benefits have been that we missed?
26: Well, sovereignty. So many people thought that sovereignty, reclaiming 2,000 years of British history, that was going to be an end worthwhile in itself. How can we talk about sovereignty in an age where the AI tech bros are more influential and more powerful financially over the lives of our people, young people, but everybody, and international companies and these influences coming to this country from Iran, destabilization from Russia, destabilizations from China, and a rogue.
0: Well, those are problems.
26: American president. I mean, what does it mean to be talking about sovereignty? I mean, the notion is so out of date.
0: Well, all right.
26: So what matters, Adam, is that there's a clear plan now to whatever didn't happen back then, whatever the mistruths that were told and the deceptions and the delusions, that Britain now has a plan to get the country working together in some form of a relationship with Europe as the biggest trading partner, but also with other benefits. Europe itself has become more bureaucratic. The Draghi report of a year ago shows how stultifyingly burdened by democracy and regulation the EU has become. Margaret Thatcher was worried about that. So I think it just needs leadership, Adam, leadership and a clear plan to accept that we can't undo the past, but we can have a better future. Always in history, the most successful political leaderships in this country and abroad have had strong leadership who've known what they're doing, ability to tell a story, communicate it, appointing the right people to power.
0: Now, one of the things that's always puzzled me about this, whatever you think about the outcome of the referendum, is why we did it. Why did we have this referendum? After all, we'd been in the European Union. It wasn't a major issue in opinion polls at all. In fact, pollsters have even stopped asking questions about membership of the European Union. And then suddenly we found ourselves set on a course which has taken it out of something which, you know, simply was not keeping the vast majority of us awake at night. Why did it happen?
26: Well, precisely, and as Tom McTague says in that article in the Sunday Times today, the great majority of Britain's difficulties are unrelated to the EU, that it didn't greatly concern people at the time, doesn't greatly concern people today. They're much more concerned about other issues, because it was becoming a very divisive issue, Adam, within the Conservative Party, the rise of UKIP, and it appeared to be, on the face of it, a cunning plan to talk about, to use Blackadder, and it proved to be every bit as cunning as Blackadder's cunning plans were, or the plans that in the generals who he was decrying. It just didn't work out. So it was thought that it would lance a boil, that there'd be a clear decision, and after that people would say, well, we didn't like it, but job done. It didn't lance anything. Those people who've obsessed about it have continued to be obsessed about it. Britain's problems have continued. But I think

0: it's allowing the readers to make up their own mind. It doesn't lead them to any conclusions. Brexiteers think they're more amazing.
1: Okay, Sir Anthony Seldon, we're going to have to end it there. Thank you very much indeed. That's all for today. Producers Ali Razamanji and David Levine, broadcast assistant Cecily Hood, technical producer Hunter Wang. We'll be back next week, but do stay with us as take you through the afternoon. It's Ryan Tubridy.
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3: Thank you kindly, Adam. Coming up on today's show, is the Prime Minister really gearing up to resign tomorrow? Patrick Maguire will tell us what he's been hearing. Also today, Shuggie Bain author Douglas Stewart will tell us about his latest book, John of Johns. And my big guest is the Slow Horses actor Freddie Fox, making his musical debut in High Society. First of the news with Laura Cook.
4: Thank you. Good afternoon. A cabinet minister has told Times Radio the Prime Minister is considering his future following Andy Burnham's landmark win in the Makerfield by-election. There are reports Keir Starmer could set out a timetable for his departure as soon as tomorrow. The business secretary, Peter Kyle, says the PM is taking stock.
5: I had a long conversation with him privately on Friday, and he did say that he wanted to make time this weekend also to think his way through the political challenges that we're in at the moment, facing the country, but also facing himself, and then take things from there. So I can't say any more about what may or may not unfold in the days ahead, but I do know that he's firstly focusing on being a Prime Minister, also taking time to think about the political challenges of the moment.
4: The Conservatives Shadow Chancellor, Samuel Stride, says it's not only the Prime Minister that needs to go.
6: Collectively, this party has totally failed to deliver, despite its massive majority. I mean, you look at that U-turn that there was on welfare when welfare reform came before the House. It was a pivotal moment. That was the moment that Labour could have shown some backbone, shown some grip, and taken action to get people off benefits and into work, and therefore we could start to look at funding things that really matter, like the defence of our country.
4: In other news, both sides and the mediators are in place in Switzerland for talks on a wider US-Iran peace deal. An intense couple of days of fighting in Lebanon threatened to derail the discussions. Passengers are asked to only make essential journeys through Bedford for most of the week ahead after Friday's fatal train crash. The line to London St Pancras is expected to stay closed while damaged trains are removed and repairs are carried out. There'll be no EMER services south of Bedford and no Thameslink trains north of Luton, with limited replacement buses running. A warning for extreme heat has been extended to 4 days starting tomorrow. The Met Office has issued an amber extreme heat alert for parts of central and southern England and Wales. Temperatures could peak at around 38 degrees, especially on Wednesday and Thursday. Chris Cousins from the RNLI has this advice for those taking a dip to cool off.
7: Try and visit a supervised location. Then you know that there are trained professionals there to help you. If you see somebody else in difficulty in the water, don't go into the water yourself to try and rescue them, but instead phone 999 or 112.
4: And England have been emphatically beaten by 253 runs in the second cricket test with New Zealand at the Oval. A much-changed host were blown away by seamer Matt Henry, who picked up 6 wickets in the second innings to wrap up the tourist victory. Stand-in captain Joe Root says the players that stepped up for England this week deserve credit.
8: I think there was a huge amount of good that happened throughout the 5 days. We just have to do things better for longer. Normally, when you make your debut, it's one guy coming into that space, but for a number of guys to be right at the front of their careers and give a really good account out of themselves, credit to them as players.
4: Meanwhile, Ben Stokes and Gus Atkinson look set to return to England's side for the final test on Thursday. For a roundup of news on demand, subscribe to the Times Radio News Briefing on any podcast platform.
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3: And a very good afternoon, one and all. Welcome to the show with me, Ryan Tubridy, here on Times Radio until 4 o'clock this sunny, sunny, hot, hot afternoon. I have to tell you, in an extraordinary week that was, our panel today on picks the comings and goings north and south of the country and beyond. Author Claire McIntosh and Labour peer Stuart Wood are standing by with all their latest observations. The Downing Street drama is a rolling story, of course, so the great Patrick Maguire will keep us posted when he joins us a little after 3 o'clock this afternoon. Also today, in a busy show, Shuggie Bain author Douglas Stewart on

0: Okay, don't tell me. Don't tell me. I need at least a beer in to join him to it. That is great music, though. Actor Freddie Fox. He'll join us to explain how and why he has swapped slow horses for high society.
1: Exhausting, but so much fun. And you think, you wake up in the morning, think, I can't do this. And then you get up and then you get into the theater and suddenly, whoomph, all that energy is there. And you get, I think you get carried on the wave of this beautiful music.
0: Yeah, and it is beautiful music. Went to see the show yesterday afternoon and I'm still walking on air. It's so much fun, so much style, so much jazz. It's all the greatest hits. So we'll chat about that with Freddie Fox later on. I'd love to hear your thoughts this sunny Sunday. How are you all doing? Send us a WhatsApp on 0333 003 2353, or if you'd rather send a text, you can do so to 87222, starting your message with the word Times. And so to our top story today, at least, the King is to become the first head of state to reveal their personal tax bill. Both the King and the Prince of Wales will disclose the details in an attempt to improve transparency and understanding across royal finances. Let's talk to the royal correspondent, Richard Fitzwilliams. Good afternoon, Richard.
2: Good afternoon.
0: Well, tell us a little bit about why they've made this decision and why now.
2: I think there's been a very considerable amount of pressure. For example, the Public Accounts Committee later this year will be examining royal residences and the way that they have been financed, part of the Crown Estate. And most particularly, this comes after Andrew Mountbatten Windsor and Royal Lodge. It was discovered, for example, that after he paid a substantial sum when he originally took on the property, obviously he had to pay to keep it according to the lease so that it did not decay. But the point was that the rent payable, and the Crown Estate should, after all, benefit the taxpayer, was a so-called, well, more or less nothing, the peppercorn rent. And it was discovered that he'd rented out some cottages and so forth. And this apparently, if you look back 20, 30 years, was the way some royal properties were being handled. That is the background, or part of the background. There's always an interest in the way the monarchy is funded. There's no question that this will mean that we will learn the amount that King Charles earns and also the amount of tax he pays. And whether or not there will be a breakdown, this seems dubious, whether it be a breakdown between income tax or capital gains tax, but it will go some way towards transparency. That, I mean, the royal finances have been a subject of controversy for years. In 1760, George III, heavily in debt, surrendered the crown lands to profit to the for a civil list. That lasted until circa 2012. It then became the sovereign grant, and the sovereign grant, it was some 15% of the profits of the Crown lands, but that has been augmented very substantially, firstly by a £369 million renovation of Buckingham Palace by the taxpayer over 10 years, and secondly by profits that have come from wind farms, which have increased the actual sovereign grant from £86 million to £137 million in 2026-27. This is an area, obviously, of interest to the taxpayer and also a matter of debate. I happen to believe the monarchy is excellent value for money. Not everyone I recognise agrees with that. The facts are, however, that this will mean that we'll know how much the King pays and also how much Prince William pays. When Prince of Wales, King Charles, did acknowledge the amount, Prince William hasn't recently, but
0: yes, and Prince William has previously resisted calls, hasn't he, to disclose details of his income tax. So why resist the calls initially, and then why now say, okay, I'm done resisting?
2: Well, I think he felt that, and it was his right, that he simply wanted to keep his tax private so long as he paid the top rate of tax. That was the important issue.
0: Okay. And is this all about, Richard, transparency and creating a sort of a rebooted relationship between a monarch and subject?
2: Well, I think that it will be a positive step in the right direction. To what extent the optics will change, I mean, I think a lot of people, if you look at the most recent polls, there has been some falling off support for the monarchy, especially, and this is the worry, among young people. Mm. On the other hand, every politician that I've heard of would give their eye teeth to have the 55% versus 27% or 30% rating in the Ipsos poll that's just been announced. So there's no doubt that the monarchy, which after all has a variety of purposes, including soft power, charitable activity and so forth, some of this is very difficult to quantify. Mm. As a result, you look at figures, but the actual iconic nature of the royal family, for example, King Charles's coronation, you had 160 nations represented. The fanatical, you could say, interest in anything to do with the royal family, it's difficult to quantify that sort of thing, but there's certainly nothing like it apart from the papacy in the world.
0: Yeah, and is it possible, do you think, to quantify the taxpayers' regard for the monarchy and their sense of value for money?
2: I think that the taxpayer has always been sceptical of anything financial, for example, if it depends on the question asked. Mm. If you have, say, 3%, and I don't know where you'd find them, supporting that entitled parasite, Andrew Mountbatten Windsor. But on the other hand, if you look at the Prince and Princess of Wales's arrangement with Forest Lodge, which is their so-called forever home, they pay market rate. That is precisely what should happen, because the taxpayer should benefit from the properties owned by the Crown Estate. Duchy of Lancaster and Duchy of Cornwall. It's a very complicated business. Both that go back to the 14th century. The Duchy of Cornwall pays for the Prince and Princess of Wales, their family. And the Duchy of Lancaster, certainly in the days of Queen Elizabeth, used to be used for paying minor but working members of the royal family, or relatively minor.
0: And tell me, Richard, is there a ballpark figure, if I could be crude to ask, as to how much the royal family are worth?
2: I mean, there have been a variety of estimates. Nobody accurately knows. I would say that they were worth their weight in gold, speaking of politics.
0: That's a nice answer, but I think if I was a taxpayer, I'd want to know a bit more detail than that.
2: No, well, if you want to know the detail, if you look at the way the £132 million going up to £137 million and then coming down after Buckingham Palace refurbishment is completed, you would find a lot of it on property, including Windsor Castle and St James's Palace. You'd also find a very large amount on staff. There would be a large amount on travel, particularly for the King Charles and Queen Camilla to the Commonwealth Conference. Then you would also find entertainment, hospitality, that aspect of it. So it is, the sovereign grant is broken down, and that point must be made. The royal train is being retired after 120 plus years. It seems reasonable that, after all, it isn't, it's very, very rarely used. Mm-hmm. But I think that seems to me to be good use of taxpayers' money. Equally, the grant will come down, because the reason it went up from 86 million to 137 million is most particularly linked as well to wind farms and profits on the Crown Estate, which obviously this is getting to a level that's somewhat extreme, and the 27-28 grant should bring it back to, shall we say, more manageable levels.
0: And final question. I often hear people saying around London, when you see beautiful buildings that are residential, the royal family own those buildings. Do they own an awful lot of property in the city and beyond, or is that apocryphal?
2: I know, obviously, the Crown Estate owns a tremendous amount of property. Yeah. I mean, two properties mainly which we know of is Balmoral and Sandringham, and the rents and other benefit from that should be included in the income statement that the King gives us shortly, and then we'll wait to see the Commons Public Administration Committee and looking in, for example, to Princess Beatrice and Princess Eugenie, who don't pay rent but have, in the case of Beatrice, apartment of St. James, in the case of Eugenie, Ivy Cottage. This will be obviously looked into. The King apparently is paying their rent or equivalent. He can do obviously what he likes with his money. The optics of that, I think, will change when William ascends the throne, if indeed they don't much sooner.
0: All right, Richard, thank you so much for that insight. I appreciate that very much. Richard Fitzwilliams, I should say, joining us on the show this afternoon. Coming up, meanwhile, we're going to be talking about the possibility of an Ed Miliband chancellorship, the pain of being gazumped, and why we're bringing back the good old-fashioned phone call.
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0: That's it. You're listening to Ryan Tubridy. Thank you for your company this sunny afternoon every Sunday at this time. I'm joined by two of the sharpest tools in the shed. An analogy that Keir Starmer would enjoy immensely, no doubt. We're going to analyse some of the big stories of the week, from whether Ed Miliband would make a good chancellor to why we all love a story about getting back with an ex. I'm joined today by Stuart Wood, Lord Wood, Labour Chair of the Lords Economic Affairs Committee and former Downing Street advisor to Gordon Brown. And Claire McIntosh is a crime writer and former police officer. And you're both welcome, and thanks for being with us today.
10: Nice to see you.
0: Let's get the weather out of the way. It's a conversation piece that everyone's having, but I looked at the Met Office app this morning and it said heading towards 39 degrees this week. How are you coping? I'll start with you, Stuart, because you do have red hair and fair skin, so I feel your pain.
10: That's a gingerous remark you're making. I can't believe you said that. Turns out I cope extremely well. Thank you very much.
0: Do you really?
10: Despite the fact that I'm pasty and freckled and ginger.
0: I say this as a fellow Celt, obviously.
10: Yeah, I get sympathetic looks on the tube. It's funny when I get like little hot cheeks and
0: sort of,
10: would you like my chair? And it's tough, but you know, water galore and keeping your windows shut.
0: Yeah, it's
11: staying out of London. Cities are just, it's so much hotter down here. I live in Snowdonia where it's, you know, it's mostly raining all the time. And even during a heat wave, you've got this lovely breeze. So I'm sweltering.
0: You've got it right. So meanwhile, you're in London and you've been, we met at Capital Crime, the great book awards, book festival the other night.
11: Yes, also mercifully air conditioned.
0: Thank goodness. When I went in, I said, I'll work for free. It's so beautiful
11: here. I'll just be here. And have you mended your glasses?
0: Okay, so
10: was it a drunken episode, right?
0: No, I was just about to go on stage to present the Fingerprint Awards on Thursday night at this lovely festival, and the screw fell out of my left arm. So I went out with one arm banded with a glass. So thank you for reminding me. I brought them back to the shop because I had purchased them nearby, and they fixed them beautifully. So we're all good. Two arms are better than one in this case, and it's great to have your company today. What a week! Stuart, I'm going to kick off with you largely because of what's been happening.
10: Sure.
0: The last time we spoke, it wasn't far off trying to get into the mindset of Keir Starmer. And we were talking about how people kept saying, Claire, we were talking about how people kept talking about Keir Starmer being loathed and hated. And these really mean words, regardless of the humanity of the situation. This is a very peculiar week for him. And I'm going to mention his wife, because I do think this is where probably the whole focus of his weekend is. Mm. Where are they? What are they talking about? What do you think he's going through?
10: Yeah, I mean, there's no doubt about it that it's a soul-searching weekend for the Prime Minister. The Andy Burnham victory in the by-election was not just the sort of return of someone who's extremely popular, but Andy Burnham is someone who has shown the Labour Party and the country that you can take on reform. Admittedly, it's an exceptional case. No one thinks there's an easy generalisation of Andy's victory, but he's someone who took on reform and beat them very soundly, but not by tacking to the right, as it were. That's the interesting thing. He's of the left of the party in some broad sense, and yet he took on reform and won. And that, for Labour MPs, is an extremely attractive combination.
0: Yeah.
10: The magnitude of the victory is another issue. And this, of course, comes after months and months of, whatever your view of Keir Starmer, a huge pressure and all sorts of challenges. So there's no doubt this is a weekend. I mean, it's to use a World Cup terminology, it's a kind of hydration break at the moment.
0: Yeah.
10: But it seems to be coming to an end with all the briefing that's around today. And I suspect we'll have a decision when the Prime Minister's very loyal and very good, by the way, Business Secretary Peter Kyle says on TV, as he did this morning, he's taking time to reflect on the future I think that feels like some decision point has been reached and something's about to be said. But who knows? I mean, we've been here before and Keir Starmer has shown intent to carry on, so we don't know. But my suspicion is that something's going to happen in the next couple of days.
11: Isn't it that we have been here before? I mean, it's just Groundhog Day constantly. Yeah. Where, oh, there's going to be a new Prime Minister, everyone's going to reshuffle. It seems so sort of futile now. And I spent this morning trying to get my head around who I wanted to support and what I thought was going to happen. And then I realised that what politics has done to me over the last few years and the constant change in leadership has been to push me away from wanting to think about it because I have no faith in any of them.
0: And were you
11: anymore.
0: Politically engaged?
11: I was so politically engaged.
0: The sport of it really, and the reality of it.
11: Absolutely. Yeah. Okay. Absolutely.
0: So what happened? Was there at which of the seven prime ministers did you decide and had enough?
11: When did it happen? I mean, Truss was obviously a particularly low point. I think it was Boris Johnson.
0: Yeah. And within that, where did you go, I've had enough?
11: I remember watching him at a press conference and thinking, this is all a pantomime, this is a game. Mm-hmm. These are people who are in really important jobs, many of whom have never worked outside of Westminster, who went straight from university to a political position, who are playing at running the country and taking it in turns to take over jobs. Yeah. And he was cracking some joke, and I just thought, this is just not, you're playing with people's lives. Yeah.
0: You got fed up then.
11: Yeah.
0: Yeah, and you said,
11: yeah,
0: I'm
11: and I turned off news alerts and I stopped being such a news junkie.
0: Now, Stuart, as a fellow news junkie, I think what Claire's just said, it probably illustrates an enormous amount of the public's
10: I agree.
0: Would you agree?
10: And a part of me as well, I think, and actually a lot of the Labour people who are actually involved in what's going on at the moment have exactly that anxiety. They don't want to replicate this churn for no reason at all. Mm. I think, again, without presuming anyone who's listening's view on the Prime Minister, I'll take an analogy. Margaret Thatcher in 1979 won.
0: Yeah.
10: And by 1981, she was extremely unpopular. Obviously, I don't share Thatcher's politics myself. She was extremely unpopular. She drove unemployment up. The economy wasn't doing well. The party was starting to rumble. Have we made a mistake here? Yeah. The thing that kept her going, well, a couple of things. One was the Falklands War the next year, and there were all sorts of other things. Decisions, luck, mixture of these things.
0: Yes.
10: But the thing was, she had a plan. She knew what she wanted to do. And even if you disagree, even if you thought it's not going well, you had no doubt about the direction of travel, the priorities.
0: Yeah.
10: I think the Prime Minister has suffered, not just from the fact things haven't gone well particularly, but when things don't go well, if your party looks at your agenda and says, I don't know what you want to do, I think that's the thing that means that some people in the Labour Party think there is a public interest in changing the leader. It's not a kind of parlour game for almost everyone involved. I promise you it's not that. It's a sense that we have 5 years in power, we've got a majority, if we could get a unity and an agenda, we can get things done. Yeah. And at the moment they feel that isn't possible. And that's the frustration, I think, that's driving a lot of this. I'm not speaking for everyone,
0: but
10: I think that's the sort of honourable thing behind what does indeed look like a kind of parliamentary shuffle.
11: Everyone's popularity goes down. If you look at the opinion polls for every single Prime Minister, it starts pretty high and then it gradually goes down and some go down faster than others. And I think to a certain extent, you have to accept in a leadership position, whether that's political leadership or the CEO of a company, that you have to be unpopular to a certain degree, that you have to make some really difficult decisions. And it will be interesting, given that Andy Burnham right now is riding this great swell of love and what is effectively a popularity contest, that he is going to have to do some unpopular things and ride that potential wave where the opinion polls go down.
10: Well, that's he's enjoying a honeymoon before the marriage has even happened, which is a strange a strange position to be in. And in a way, that could be a problem for him, I think. The popularity comes even before he's got the job.
12: It's striking that Keir Starmer, the feeling is that almost a sympathetic sense of this was not a politician. This was a man who just didn't do politics. He was a technocrat. He was a lawyer. And the politics didn't come naturally to him. Now, flip that and you get Andy Burnham.
10: Right.
12: And he's a people person. It's, as somebody mentioned earlier on in the week, it's Clinton stuff. I mean, he seems to take oxygen from a crowd, and even his speech, which I was listening to live from his constituency, was charismatic. Now, the danger with charisma, as we know, is the aforementioned Boris Johnson. That's one school of charisma. Burnham seems to be, I think it feels a little more sincere than that. You know, the bar is low, but certainly he's definitely bringing colour to the grey.
10: That's definitely right. And in a way, Keir Starmer's premiership was an attempt. The country's moving in directions which the Labour Party finds quite frightening, I think. The rise of reform, they don't like that. The rise of populism, the sense that politics, as we've understood it, is not going well. Keir Starmer was the sort of last throw of the dice at technocracy being the answer to that.
12: Yeah.
10: The good, solid management, rolling your sleeves up, getting on with it, not being political with a big P at all. And I think the Labour Party thought, well, that hasn't worked. A lot of people feel that. I think Andy Burnham, you're right, is in a way, has a quality. A populist is a strange word because it's used in different ways. But he has a popular character.
12: Yeah.
10: He's a vibe politician.
12: Yeah,
10: and he, as you say, he's very good at listening on the doorstep and speaking back, not just the pat lines, but actually responding. And in a way, it's a very different style of each. And fascinating about Andy Burnham from a British political history point of view is he's a national politician who was actually a senior cabinet minister. I worked with him when Gordon Brown was prime minister.
12: Yeah.
10: He then ran for leader twice and lost twice. And then he went away and he went to Manchester and almost started again.
12: Yeah.
10: In a tradition that you've seen in the 19th century happen, Joseph Chamberlain did it in the 19th century. But in modern politics, it's very rare for a mayor to start again as a mayor and then come back to the national stage. So it's a very interesting political journey he's got. And I wonder whether the character of his politics you're talking about comes from that grassroots day-to-day experience he's had in the last few years as Manchester mayor.
11: So do you think that equips him better to be a leader?
12: Great question.
10: I think it's, well, I hope so. And I think he's got lots of skills which will stand him in good stead as Prime Minister. Yeah. There's no doubt about it that the jump up from what he's done to, if indeed he does become Prime Minister, is a huge jump. It's a big jump for everyone.
12: I mean,
10: every single person who becomes Prime Minister, the minute they become Prime Minister, thinks, I may have a plan, but is it going to survive contact with reality? Am I up to it? Of course you ask yourself those questions, but you just got to have the confidence. And I think Andy has a lot of those skills that could work. Yeah. It'll be a very different kind of premiership. You're totally right.
12: It's funny, isn't it? Affection. You hear affection when somebody's named by their first name only. And he's in that zone.
10: And a shortened name. Andrew.
12: But Andy's the mate down the pub. Andrew's the boss. Mm. So he's an Andy. And Boris had it, whether you like it or not, he had it. Keir Starmer was Starmer. It was never Keir. So
10: he was actually Sir Keir Starmer.
12: Oh, but I appreciate that.
10: He is Sir. Part of the image.
12: Shall we look at, because Ed Miliband was somebody you worked with.
10: Sure.
12: And he's probably having a very interesting Sunday lunch now with his family, it being Father's Day, and he's probably trying to think about will he be moving house or flat to number 11 and all the rest of it. But the reports today saying that might be a leap too far. What do you think his chances are in that, Stuart? I'll come to you, Claire, in seconds, of course.
10: I mean, I like Claire being slightly wary of the parlour game of politics. I'm slightly wary of playing fantasy cabinets when we still got one, and we don't even know what the current one's going to do.
12: But it's coming, Stuart, it's coming.
10: I know, I understand. Yeah. I mean, look, I don't know who Andy's going to appoint to any job.
12: Would
10: Ed Miliband would like to be a very senior person in a Labour government under an Andy Burnham premiership. Of course he would.
12: And it doesn't come much more senior than,
10: Prime Minister. I do understand. Look, I worked for Ed for a long time. He's a very good friend of mine. I do understand. I've seen how the world sees him for many years through his lens. And I do understand that he has polarizing reactions. Some people, particularly oil and gas companies at the moment, some of the trade unions involved in the oil and gas production. I come from a very conservative family. Some of my family friends on that side of politics are not fans of his. What Ed has is he knows how the Treasury works. He's a very good planner of policy. He can make the Treasury an asset in a government that does actually want to change direction. Yeah. So I would love it if he went to the Treasury, but I think he would love to be a senior person in an Andy Burnham government of different, in a number of different jobs, possibly.
12: Okay, Claire.
11: See, this morning, knowing that I was going to be having this conversation with you and with Stuart, I thought, God, I better form an opinion. and actually, all I know about Ed Miliband is that he can't eat a bacon sandwich.
12: Are we still on that?
11: Extraordinary. I know. It will never die.
12: Yeah, yeah.
11: But so while I was sort of reading things, thinking, well, I don't know, do I want this person, that person? Is West Streeting a good choice? Do we want to keep Rachel Reeves in? And then I found a YouGov poll that said about who should be the next Chancellor, and 13% of the public had an opinion, and the rest of them said, I don't know enough information to make this decision. And that's me. So yeah. I don't know where we find this information, but I think that actually the majority of people listening to this are probably in a similar position. Yeah.
12: So do you have any thoughts as to who you'd like to see as Chancellor at this point?
11: No. What I want is I want a reliable source of information so that I can have an opinion.
12: You're sitting beside one.
11: I'm going to say he's slightly biased.
12: Yeah, well, that's true.
10: How dare you say that?
12: But if Ed
10: Miliband, trust, I would say.
12: If Ed Miliband got a call from Prime Minister Andy Burnham to say, we're going to stick you in at number 11, you'd think he'd say yes.
10: And I'm pretty sure most people would say yes. I'd be pretty surprised to find anyone who didn't say yes.
12: Do you think would he accept the Foreign Office?
10: I don't know the answer.
12: I'm just curious because you know him well enough.
10: Of course, yeah. I think he wants to be a senior figure in the Labour Party does next.
11: I think it'll be interesting to see whether Wes Streeting is prepared to sort of back off any potential leadership contest and take a Chancellor role. Is that something you see happening?
10: Well, I think it's an interesting question what Wes Streeting does. If indeed the Prime Minister does decide that it's time to transition or whatever the... political transition, I should stress. Yeah. I'm not trying to start a new news story. What Wes Streeting does, I think that the idea that we'd have a summer of contests, a lot of people, you know, political and non-political, think that will be the last thing we need. On the other hand, we also need some ideas and a little bit of challenge. So it's a mixed bag. My guess is that actually, I think contest is less likely, not more likely.
12: Okay. We're going to keep moving, but fascinating. A huge amount of texts and messages in on this. So we'll get to those after our little break here, because we're coming up, we're talking about parents, are parents to blame for their children's phone addictions, and also more from Claire and Stuart after a news update. Sorry, with Laura Cook.
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14: Thank you. Good afternoon. The Business Secretary, Peter Kyle, has told Times Radio the Prime Minister is reflecting on political realities over this weekend and effectively confirmed the PM was considering his resignation. Keir Starmer said to be preparing to announce a timetable for his departure as soon as tomorrow, according to his allies. Following conversations with the PM, Peter Kyle described how he's thinking.
15: I found it really quite moving, the way that he led through that conversation, and I suspect the way he's led through other conversations at the moment. And I find it quite moving how he is at this moment in time still thinking to himself, what does the country want and what would the country benefit from most at such a challenging moment in our politics?
14: Direct talks between the US and Iran have begun in Switzerland after the Iranian military claimed it had closed the Strait of Hormuz. US Vice President J.D. Vance is leading the talks. A memorandum of understanding on a path to end the war, agreed a week ago, calls for the strait to be reopened and a halt to all hostilities, including in Lebanon. Commuters are being warned of delays and cancellations on the line between Bedford and London. Recovery work and repairs are needed after Friday's crash, which killed a driver and left 9 people in a critical condition. It's the longest day of the year today, with thousands of people gathering at Stonehenge to celebrate the summer solstice. The Met Office has issued an amber extreme heat warning covering parts of England and Wales until Thursday. And New Zealand have won the second test against England by 253 runs at the Oval, with the series now 1-1. But Ben Stokes and Gus Atkinson are both expected to return to England's side for the final test after they're withdrawn from their county games. For a roundup of news on demand, subscribe to the Times Radio News Briefing on any podcast platform.
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0: All right, welcome back to the programme. Rosie in Nottingham says, the one thing you've all missed, Starmer Labour got in because we didn't have anyone else to vote for. The Conservatives failed and didn't want for far-right or airy-fairy Greens, so they voted for Labour, and Starmer got a massive majority by default, and more fool of us because he's a lawyer and not a politician. This was the point, I suppose, that's been made before. He didn't win an overall majority, or at least they didn't vote Labour in, they voted the Tories out, and that's a different story. To be fair, Pease says, in fairness, there has been so much hype about Andy Burnham, it would have taken a very good candidate to beat him. Mm. The Reform candidate was a plumber who has a tarnished social media record, lots of faux pas, so on. Reform didn't bother. Andy Burnham was a previous runner for Labour leader with loads of experience as an MP. He was a shoo-in. Gemma says, I do agree with your lady guest. That'll be Claire McIntosh, our wonderful writer and friend. Vast amounts of the country have lost faith in our political system, says Gemma. Far too many switches of leaders, and they're playing games in roles they are not expert in. Isn't it about time we depowered politicians and, with today's technology, simply hand decision-making on acts such and bills directly to the public? Why do we need a handful of people to vote on our behalf? Should we adopt participatory governance like Switzerland and Taiwan have done? Give the people the power and leadership will have much less value/use.
11: Did we not let them make the decision about Brexit, though? Because that was a people decision, and that...
0: It was.
11: Caused a few issues.
0: Well, there you are.
10: I think your point about participatory governance is very interesting. I think there is more room for public consultation.
0: Yeah.
10: But I think I would do it specifically on tough decisions where there are trade-offs. Ask people what kind of trade-offs they're prepared to make for tough things. Yeah. If we believe that defence has to be ramped up hugely in terms of spending, what do you think should be cut?
11: So where are we making the cuts?
10: So I would get the public involved in the toughness of what it's like to be a politician, not just do you want more X or do you want less, stuff.
0: In Ireland, they have consultative assemblies.
10: Yeah.
0: You've probably heard about
10: this. How
0: does
10: it work there?
0: And it works really well. So they'll take a really thorny subject, maybe abortion or drugs, and they'll gather people from all walks of life, and over the course of a few months with a good chairperson, they'll come to a conclusion and offer to the government.
10: Yeah.
0: And the government can say, well, you told us. So when it goes to referendum or if they legislative change, they'll say, well, the people have spoken. It's an interesting subplot to the process.
10: And my friend Mark Steers, who's public policy unit at University College London, they do work on citizens' juries, a similar idea.
0: It's called Citizen Assembly in Ireland.
11: Are you saying we don't have any consultation? There must be.
10: We have consultation, but I've been involved in consultations, many of them, and consultations are right to this email address by this deadline with your views, and then you get a stack of stuff.
11: Oh, so it's just ticking a box.
10: A little bit. Isn't it? You can find things that are interesting in it, but there's no formalised way of actually listening to people properly.
0: Like this gathering here, like you could be on a screen today and it just wouldn't have the same impact equally, Claire. Thank you for coming. No, delightful and all as you are, but you are much better company, as we all are as human beings, in a studio together like this. And just like Claire's pointing out, the consultant for, if you say, we do consult, tick the box, you might as well be on the phone to the bank than talking to a machine. You sit people in the rooms, and emotions and also practicalities come good, and it's a great way of dealing with things. Okay, let's move on, because we're joined, if you just join us, by Stuart Wood, who's a Labour peer and former Downing Street advisor, and Claire McIntosh is a crime writer and former police officer. Is it a time, and this is the question we're asking today, is it time to do away with this and bring back this? The humble phone call. Social media is bound to be getting more difficult, and it's full of bots, so text can be personal and tone is easily misconstrued. So is it time to make the phone call good again and cool again? I mean, are you a phone call or a text person? Or WhatsApp?
11: I'm an everything person. I miss my landline so much.
0: Did you get rid of it?
11: Yes.
0: Because?
11: I think I had to. It just kind of became digital. And,
0: yeah, I'm the same.
11: There's so much I miss about it. I miss the fact that you can't just call a house now. You're calling an individual. So whereas friends or grandparents might call the house and then they'd speak to whichever of the kids picked up, or now it's much more sort of targeted. I just liked sitting there with a proper phone. You know, the mobile's just Not the same.
12: You like the ceremony of it. I'm going to make a cup of tea and get the phone in the corner and, you know, and disappear for half an hour with
11: your
12: friend.
11: And actually, my sister, who has a three-year-old, so my niece, she is going to get a landline specifically because when my niece gets to an age where she wants to talk with friends, my sister wants that sort of in the family area, you know, in the kitchen. Oh, you know how we all used to have those phone calls desperately trying to stop our parents listening to what we were saying?
12: Yes, back in the day.
11: You know, there are really good reasons to keep those sorts of conversations in a slightly more public area.
10: Yes. Yeah, you remember you went to the upstairs extension, picked the phone up. Are you on the line down there?
11: Click.
10: Exactly.
12: How are you on phone calls, Stuart? Do you like to make a call or are you happy enough to lash off at WhatsApp?
10: I do like to make a phone call, yeah. I was thinking the other day, I don't think, it's very rare I think I've ever spoken to either of my two children on the phone. I don't want their phone voices sound like. It's weird, isn't it? It's always through WhatsApp or it's through texting or...
12: How old are your kids?
10: Oh, they're in their early 20s now.
12: Yeah, same as me. Oh.
10: Yeah.
11: Sort of late teens. Mine don't, they don't say hello or goodbye.
10: The etiquette is different, that's true.
11: I'll ring and they'll just start
12: talking.
11: Straight
12: in?
11: Yeah. And that's not how we have a phone conversation.
12: Now, I wonder why I'm different. I think it's because I worked in TV for 20 years and in radio for the same amount, that I do FaceTimes all the time. So, with my daughters, we FaceTime all the time. Now, I do think I can hear, even across the Irish Sea, a groan going, here he is again, because I do like to call him. But I do love an old FaceTime call. Because,
10: me too. I think the etiquette of FaceTime borrows a lot from the old etiquette of landline phone calls, interestingly.
11: Yeah, I like that. And actually, you're right, because it also has that sort of slightly more collegiate feel where someone might wander into view behind.
12: Yeah, well, that's for sure. There's a great piece by Hugo Rifkin this week in his column, and he says, it's not just 16-year-olds who will have to verify their identity to access social media. This is on the BAM. It's everybody. It is you, which means in a really fundamental way, the whole experience of being a British person on the internet is about to depart from that of almost everybody else. Clara, I'd be fascinated what you think about the social media ban.
11: His column made me laugh so much.
12: It's
11: brilliant this morning. I am very, very in favour of the social media ban. I just wish they would also ban it for 49-year-olds who have a book deadline and keep finding themselves on TikTok instead of writing.
12: Yeah, okay, it's a fair point, Stuart.
10: I've never been on TikTok, partly because I have parliamentary devices and we're not allowed to have them.
12: Don't lose it now.
10: I keep that one, yeah.
12: Yeah.
10: I have mixed views on the ban. I hope it works. I worry that once you ban something, you basically, clever people get around it and you lose the ability to get the companies to behave more responsibly. That's my worry. But I think we're at the stage now where we have to do something. All the evidence is that the invention of the smartphone begins... I mean, things like reading rates amongst young people just collapses. Yeah. And I think we need to do something. I just worry that banning it is... We think we've sorted something out when we haven't, and we're just creating an entire new, slightly more indirect way of encouraging people to access this stuff.
11: I think that will happen. That will absolutely happen, but that happens with anything, doesn't it? And just as we don't say, oh, we might as well release the restrictions on alcohol or crack because people are going to get it anyway, we have the laws and, you know, it enables us to manage it. And I think we've seen such strong evidence now about the damaging effects that social media
12: has. Well, for my tuppence worth, I think adults are as bad as kids on the phones. And to be honest with you, I'm as bad as any kid I've ever seen, and I wish I wasn't, but it's true. And I even went out earlier on to get a cup of coffee, and I was thinking, it's Father's Day, and I'm looking at a dad and his son, who's probably about 9 or 10, sitting side by side, heads in the phones. And I thought, that is happy Father's Day. I'm sure they're happy, but I just felt it was a bit sad. Teenagers are, though, I have to say, because I don't like to do them down, are rediscovering reading as the key to happiness. This makes me very happy. Claire, it'll make you happy. A survey of 125,000 children in the UK recorded a rise in reading for pleasure across every age group between 8 and 18. This is great news, and also for both boys and girls. It's the first time in a decade that reading has risen across all demographics in the same year. Claire McIntosh, sing hallelujah. Isn't this a great news story?
11: Absolutely hallelujah. And it's the, you know, the National Year of Reading. And so this is all very brilliant. I do feel sort of honour bound to point out the irony that one of the big reasons why we've seen this sort of surge in reading for teenagers in particular is TikTok. So BookTok, which is a sort of subset of TikTok, has brought in so many young people and has driven them into bookshops because they love the aesthetics of beautifully bound books. So there's a bit of a double-edged sword there, that taking them off social media and pushing them towards books is absolutely brilliant. But that is also how they've discovered reading.
10: I think it's actually a broader thing's happening, because I was told by someone who works in this in the cinema industry that young people are going back to the cinema in their droves in the last year and a half, which is fascinating. You wouldn't have predicted that. We're talking about the decline of the screen, of the big screen, not the smartphone screen.
11: They see it as vintage.
10: I think it's like going
11: to vinyl, isn't it?
10: There's a bit of that, I think. I was very interested in that article about the 16 to 18 year olds, where the increase in reading is the most pronounced.
12: Yeah.
10: And I wonder for that group whether they've gone through the years of social media over binging as kids.
12: I think they have.
10: And they probably not only have experienced some of the downside of that and the mental health and anxiety problems, but they're reading articles about these becoming a general phenomenon, and they're probably looking for something else as a result of that.
12: I think they're weaning themselves off without having us to whack them over the head about
11: it. My 18-year-old daughter wishes social media had never existed.
12: Yeah, I remember talking to some kids on a radio show in Ireland and them saying, we wish we had your life as a childhood, because we don't want them. They are part of what we are now, but we don't want those phones and what have you. Just quickly on the cinema thing, by the way, I was listening to a great podcast about that, and how horror, as we now know, is de rigueur again. It's huge. And the two movies that are moving the dial a lot in this regard are Obsession and Backrooms, both of which I've had the pleasure to see, because they're great fun. Particularly Obsession is a riot. And all the younger generation are going to these movies. They become, of course, memes. They're great stories.
10: Yeah.
12: And the two people that made those movies are 26 and 20 years old, respectively.
10: Amazing.
12: Started on YouTube, and now they're two of the biggest films of the year, bar none, made on shoestring budgets. Yeah. So take your Star Wars, take your Marvels and so on, well done, but they're derivative. And the argument was being made was that the youngsters, the Generation Z or Z, are saying, we don't want your movie hand-me-downs, folks. We just want our own thing now. So it's
11: brilliant. It's good, and more evidence for why we need to keep supporting the arts and not slashing funding.
12: Yeah, for sure. It makes perfect sense. Okay, let's keep moving, because we have more to discuss with Claire and Stuart. We're going to talk about J.D. Vance's new memoir. I'm intrigued about this. It's a great review it in the Sunday Times culture section today. It's a cry for help, we're told, and we're also going to talk about why we love stories about getting back with exes. So we'll talk about that and more after this.
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12: It is indeed Ryan Tubridy, still joined by my news panel today. Stuart Wood, Labour peer and former Downing Street advisor, and Claire McIntosh, crime writer and former police officer. We're going to be spending quite a lot of time together this week, Claire. We've got a book club event in this building on Tuesday afternoon, and then we have Slaughterfest on Tuesday night.
11: Slaughterfest, more murder.
12: More murder than Karen, you can shake stick at. This is going to be great fun. And congratulations, your new book is just magnificent. As you know, we've talked about it before, but it's going down gangbusters, really, isn't it?
11: It's done brilliantly. It went to number one in the UK.
12: How's that feel?
11: Phenomenal. Absolutely amazing. Yeah.
12: Well, congratulations. Delighted for you. Okay, let's talk about another book, which I don't know if you're going to be rushing to the bookshop to purchase or not. J.D. Vance is back. His second memoir, a decade after the release of Hillbilly Elegy, which is a book that we all sort of watched and read as something that was meant to be kind of a guide to America in the Trump era and so on. But the book's called Communion, Finding My Way Back to Faith, in which the US vice president explains why the liberal elite pushed him into the arms of the church and indeed the arms of Donald Trump. And the Sunday Times, Craig Brown reviewed the book. It's a great review, and calling it part rant, part sermon, and possibly a cry for help. Do either of you, Stuart, did you read Hillbilly Elegy?
10: I did.
12: You
10: yeah,
12: did? Okay. Put that in a bit of context and then perhaps tell us what you make of the review of Communion.
10: Well, Hillbilly Elegy is a story of his early life. The Kentucky, poor Kentucky family moves to Ohio. And it's really an account of his own journey. He goes to Yale Law School and feels out of place there, and his, the way his values emerge. But it's also a story about the culture of the American blue collar working class.
12: Yes.
10: And actually, there's some very interesting things in there. Whatever you think of J.D. Vance, my views are, you can predict. He talks about the learned helplessness of the working class culture and things like that. He's got some very interesting but quite provocative things to say.
12: Yeah.
10: This book seems... by the way, when I saw the title, I thought it said Communism, not Communion. And I thought, he's really done a U-turn on that. Good to know the vice president's got time to write a book, by the way. But anyway...
12: Or someone does, yeah.
10: Or someone does.
12: No, he does. He does.
10: I think actually it does feel from the review like his voice.
12: Yeah, of course. Yeah.
10: But there's a lot of guns in this book.
12: Yeah.
10: From Craig Brown's review. He talks about, as a child, asking about how the soul goes to heaven, and the analogy someone says is, oh, think of it as the soul as the bullet and the body is the casing. Oh, that's a lovely metaphor.
12: Claire, will you be rushing out to buy a Communion?
11: Or? I read this review this morning and I thought Craig has taken one for the team, actually. So that we don't have to. No, I absolutely won't.
12: Yeah, not for you.
11: No.
12: What do you make of them?
11: What I think is interesting about faith and politics, because he links them very strongly, as you say, it pushed him towards Trump, is that there's no mention of his values. It's all about the sort of, it's like the worshipping, it's the performative nature, the sort of the fervent commitment to something. There's none of the love thy neighbour type.
12: Yeah.
11: Conversations that you might expect from someone who is a sort of deep-seated Catholic. It feels
12: absolutely.
11: It all feels for show.
12: And Claire, the gear change in his life was so abrupt. It would give you a whiplash in terms of his moral, philosophical, and broadly speaking, emotional change in the fork in the road. I often think about his wife, who's a mixed race person of extreme intelligence and mother of a few kids together and so on. And I often think, does she ever think, what did I marry? Or does she think, I'm with you on this road to wherever we're off to? I'd love to know, because she strikes me as being particularly smart. And I often wonder, I'd love to kind of get inside her head and say, do you want to...
10: I agree. It's fascinating. I mean, getting inside his head would be fascinating as well. As you say, he does a kind of philosophical handbrake turn where he decides, having been a big critic of Trump based on his own values, whatever you think of them, that he suddenly, his values are pointing him towards Trump. And Craig Brown in the review says, where did that come from? Yeah. There's no sense of there being a lineage of how you get from one place to the other.
12: And is it too cynical or metropolitan elitist to say it's just power, power, power? Who knows?
10: I don't know. I mean, in a way, I would prefer that explanation, that it's a cynical power move from a very ambitious man, to the one that these values are actually what he believes. Because I think Claire put her finger completely on it. He's using these religious values that a lot of people will associate with principles of solidarity and community and helping the less well off. And he uses them for essentially vengeance and very aggressive idea of and actually excusing a lot of intolerance as well, as somehow expressive of what it's like to be done down in your early life. And I don't like the way that he invokes those values for that kind of agenda at all. That's for me much more scary than the fact he's a cynical politician.
11: And it is very different to when you see Andy Burnham's comments about his
10: Catholicism
11: faith and the way that that sort of built and grew, and how for him it sort of became enmeshed with the labour that he saw. It feels much more rooted in sort of ethics and values than what we're seeing from J.D. Vance.
10: I'm not the one to plug a Times article, but Patrick McGuire did a fantastic piece about Andy Burnham's Catholicism and the subtle way in which it's cultural but also has theological tenet. I remember when Andy Burnham was a minister under Gordon Brown, and there was a big argument about stem cell research, and Andy had quite strong
12: Catholic views.
10: Yes, he wasn't sort of, it's all rubbish, but he had questions which Gordon Brown, who was very passionate about, you know, more and more stem cell research and pushing it through, and there was definitely a tension there. But I think he sincerely believes these things, but as Patrick says in the article, you have to understand the context of Liverpool and the...
12: Well, here's the quote from Patrick. He'll be joining us, by the way, at 3 o'clock. He says that Burnham had no choice but to be Labour because he was born a Catholic and the son of a Liverpool Catholic who was reared and came to political consciousness in the 1980s at that. And he's saying that Burnham's beliefs are about the value of community. That chimes with what you've been saying.
10: And I'm really fascinated how religion in Britain is often behind people on the left in their politics. In the US, it has tended,
12: it's become a
10: real driver of moving further and further to the right. And with, you know, with the death of the civil rights leaders in particular, that tradition of more progressive, religiously motivated action.
11: That's really interesting. I'm very, very nervous about linking religious belief and politics. Mm. I feel that we should be making political decisions
12: church and state
11: away from, absolutely.
12: Yeah, yeah. Divide.
11: But it hadn't occurred to me that there was this sort of difference in the way the UK and the US approached that.
10: Yeah.
11: I wonder why.
12: Well, there you are. That's one for a thesis student somewhere, a politics student, a religious student. Government has announced a big shake-up in property laws in an effort to fix the broken home buying and selling process. It is like everyone knows, everyone who's ever bought or sold a house, it's torture. A seller in England and Wales can formally accept an offer for their property, then abandon the deal and accept a higher offer, we know that word is, from another buyer, known as gazumping, and either party can pull out of a property sale before the exchange of contracts without facing any consequences. Claire, you've been gazumped. It's a horrible story. It's actually really cruel stuff. I don't know your personal story, but this is a horrible situation.
11: It's awful, isn't it? I mean, it's one of those kind of first world problems, I suppose, in that if you're in the fortunate position to be able to buy a house, but it's financially impactive. You know, you're losing money, but you're also losing so much sort of hope, and it's a kind of grief. You lose the house that you wanted, your chain collapses, so it has an enormous impact.
12: What happened to you?
11: We were gazumped on the day of exchange. Due to exchange. So a couple of days previously, we'd gone round to the house we were buying. The kids were with us. The kids picked their rooms. The people we were buying from were, you know, really lovely. And then we just had a phone call from the solicitor to say they've taken a higher offer. And actually what they'd done is they'd taken a cash payment on the day of exchange.
12: Cash is king.
11: Yeah. And gone with that new buyer. And that was it. Nothing you can do about it.
12: Yeah.
10: It's one of those life or deals that no one tells you about when you're young.
12: That's right.
10: It's incredibly stressful. Because all your life plans are bundled up in it. I haven't been gazumped, but the day I was about to exchange, the estate agent ran out and said, you need to provide £25,000 more. I said, why? Mm. So, the seller's not going to sell. It was low-level extortion.
12: Yes. There's a whiff of mafia off that.
10: Exactly.
11: Yeah. I read something about that this week where someone was presented with that sort of ultimatum and actually sent an email to the whole chain saying, you're all going to have to stump up £5,000 or the whole chain's going to fall through. And they did, because that's how desperate everyone is. It's awful. We're long overdue property reform.
10: It's good to bind people in. As long as sometimes you can't get a mortgage after you've wanted to buy somewhere, made an offer, because the surveyor says something about the house, right? Yeah. So you've got to have ways of getting out of that. But nevertheless, I think this is a good move.
12: Now, Rosie says, I'm optimistic. My 8-year-old loves reading and he is 2 stages above where he should be, thanks to his wonderful mum and a good village school. That's a good upbeat story there. Jan says, I think Meta should be controlled more. They should have time limits on their product because it's obviously harming lots of people as it is, and the ban is not going to work for everyone, as of course they'll get around it. Linda says, I don't do social media and I get far more done than people who waste time on it, which is making me feel rotten now. Thanks, Linda. And I treasure my landline and fight against speaking on a mobile. I hear better on a landline and it is easier to hold, says another. Amanda says, that's on another subject. So lots of thoughts coming in.
10: By the way, do you know what my 91-year-old mum does when she picks the landline up? She says, she repeats the phone number of her own phone number.
12: Still
10: I love
12: nice.
10: It. She says, 324, whatever, I wake up my mother's phone number to you.
12: I'm just about to find out where. We just have enough time to talk about this scenario.

0: So a new production of Cole Porter's musical High Society, in which that song does not feature, has opened at the Barbican. I went to see it yesterday afternoon. It's great fun. Lovely, lovely old time. If you like your old Frank Sinatra, Bing Crosby numbers. Anyway, Freddie Fox is our guest later on today, and he's in it. We'll hear from him at 3:30. And it's about a tough-minded heiress called Tracy, whose dandyish ex-husband Dexter shows up and starts causing trouble at her second wedding. But Susie Goldsboro has been writing that there's just a new thing in the air about getting back with your exes. Is this something that appeals to you, or do you just ignore?
1: I know lots of divorced friends who absolutely do not want to get back with their exes. So maybe the romantic ideal, the sort of Ross and Rachel from Friends, you know, desperate for the love affair.
0: Suckers.
1: We're romantics at heart and we want a happy ending. But in reality, I don't think it's necessarily a good idea.
2: I think if you're a friend of a couple who have kids in particular, you like the idea that they can get back together because it keeps the unit that you've been friends with together. That's a nice idea. I suspect people who are in marriages that aren't particularly happy at the moment like to see stories about how couples can break up and come back together again, because it gives them hope for themselves as well.
0: Yeah,
2: and that's the romance for me, I guess.
0: Well, that is fair. Susie was talking about from what she says, Shakespeare's Much Ado About Nothing to Noel Coward's Private Lives, and then into The Screwballs, His Girl Friday, and The Philadelphia Story. It's all this is kind of the narrative of

0: to keep everything the show on the road in the late 19th century. It's a fantastic book.
1: Well, a tale of two very different bedside rockers there, I can tell you. I'm going to throw in, well, I've kind of finished it recently, but Maggie O'Farrell's Land is pretty good too. Oh, yeah. So there's lots of great stuff there. And I loved Claire's book, as you know. We've talked about that, and we'll do so again next week. This week, I should say. Thank you very much, Stuart. Thank you very much, Claire. Have a lovely Sunday. Enjoy the sunshine. Factor 50, Stuart. You know, it's back shortly.
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1: It's 2 o'clock. I'm Ryan Tuberty on Times Radio. Coming up, Shuggie Bain author Douglas Stewart will be here to talk about his latest book, John of Johns. But first, let's get a roundup of all the latest news with Laura Cook.
3: Thank you. Good afternoon. The Business Secretary, Peter Kyle, has told Times Radio the Prime Minister's reflecting on political realities over this weekend and effectively confirmed the PM was considering his resignation. Sir Keir Starmer said to be preparing to announce a timetable for his departure as soon as tomorrow, according to his allies. Meanwhile, the Sunday Times understands Rachel Reeves will be sacked as Chancellor if Andy Burnham becomes PM. Peter Kyle also backed the job that the Chancellor has done.
4: The turnaround job that Rachel Reeves needed to do on our economy was deep, it was systemic, and we were in crisis when we came into office. The state of our public finances was a disgrace. Now, she has got stability into our economy. We have a growing economy. We have productivity rising for the first time in over a decade. And we have unemployment falling. Interest rates fell by six times. All of these fundamentals going in the right direction.
3: Meanwhile, Conservative leader Kemi Badenoch says her party will never do a deal with Reform UK. She claims Nigel Farage's party is focused on a bigger state, more spending and nationalisation. Shadow Chancellor Mel Stride claims the tide is turning and people could leave Reform and return to the Tories.
5: I've started to be asked about whether I would have people back into the Conservative Party rather than what was happening a year ago, which was, who do you think is going to jump ship next? Things are changing, I think, fairly fundamentally at the moment, and I think we're making good progress based on being the serious grown-up party that's doing the deep thinking that's required to come up with the solutions to the deep and difficult challenges that our country faces.
3: Direct talks between the US and Iran have begun in Switzerland after the Iranian military claimed it had closed the Strait of Hormuz. US Vice President J.D. Vance is leading the talks. A memorandum of understanding on a path to end the war agreed a week ago calls for the strait to be reopened and a halt to all hostilities, including in Lebanon. Passengers are asked to only make essential journeys through Bedford for most of the week ahead after Friday's fatal train crash. Excuse me. The line to London St Pancras is expected to stay closed while damaged trains are removed and repairs are carried out. There'll be no EMR services south of Bedford and no Thames Link trains north of London, Luton, with limited replacement buses running. The Met Office has issued an amber warning for extreme heat, with temperatures expected to reach 35 degrees this week. The alert covers much of southern England and parts of Wales, with the hottest conditions expected on Tuesday and Wednesday. It was extended yesterday to cover eastern Wales and much of the Midlands. Ben Pallant from West Midlands Ambulance Service has this advice for people wanting to cool off.
6: Access venues that have manned lifeguards with the appropriate safety equipment. Going into a river or a quarry or, you know, any other pool of water, really you don't know what's in there, and it is extremely dangerous even if you are a very fit, healthy and competent swimmer.
3: In cricket, New Zealand have won the second test against England by 253 runs at the Oval. Seamer Matt Henry picked up 6 wickets, including the host stand-in captain Joe Root for 77. The series now stands at 1-1. Elsewhere, Ben Stokes and Gus Atkinson are both expected to return to England's side for the final test on Thursday. The ECB's withdrawn both players from their county games. And Wyndham Clark will take a big 6-shot lead into the final round of golf's US Open. The American chases a second win in this competition in 4 years after posting a level par 70 at Shinnecock Hills. World number one Scotty Scheffler is among the chasing pack of players heading into the final round on 1 under par. And for a roundup of news on demand, subscribe to the Times Radio News Briefing on any podcast platform.
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1: And you are very welcome. If you're just joined us this beautiful, very, very hot Sunday afternoon, you're listening

0: Listening to Times Radio with me, Ryan Tuberty, here till 4 o'clock. Coming up in the next hour, the US Vice President J.D. Vance is in Switzerland as we speak, talking away. He's there for talks on a US-Iran peace deal, and the deal can't come too soon. Let's face it, with the US's 250th anniversary right around the corner. We'll hear more about that in just a moment. Shuggie Bain author Douglas Stewart on his latest bestseller. It's called John of John. Also today, psychopaths aren't all serial killers. They walk among us. You may be married to one. You might even know a couple in your community or your workplace or your family. And we'll hear from a psychologist to explain what actually makes someone a psychopath and how to spot them. This will be very... Have a pen and paper ready. You might really need this for if you're meeting friends later on. Claire Irvin from the Sunday Times, or in the Times travel team, I should say, will be here to tell us why we should all be getting choppers and not ferries when visiting Greece. So send a WhatsApp if you like. Look to 0333 003 2353, or send a text to 87222, starting a message with the word Times. Love to hear from you, and thank you so much. And now, direct talks between the US and Iran are set to begin in Switzerland, despite Iranian officials saying the Strait of Hormuz has closed after Israel's attacks on southern Lebanon. J.D. Vance has been speaking just a few moments ago.
1: What today really represents is the beginning of a technical negotiation that's not going to solve every disagreement, but is going to allow us to sit together as teams for the first time really in history to figure out what matters most to the respective parties, to settle those issues, to solve those issues, and get to a better tomorrow. The reason why the political leadership of the respective countries is here is because we wanted to, first of all, set up the structure for these technical negotiations, and second of all, make sure that our teams have our full support and know they can always call on us to break through any barriers. We got a lot of work to do. We're excited to do it.
0: There you are, J.D. Vance speaking just a few moments ago. The fragile ceasefire threatens to overshadow celebrations in the U.S. for the 250th anniversary of the signing of the Declaration of Independence on July 4th, 1776. So what is the state of the nation on the eve of this momentous date? Is the hope of a shared vision of the country among divided political factions more distant than ever? Let's talk about it with Scott Lucas, who's the Professor of International Politics at University College Dublin. Scott, good to talk to you.
2: Good to speak to you, Ryan, from Wicklow in Ireland.
0: Oh, lovely stuff. Okay, the Garden County. Let's start with the latest, as J.D. Vance is in Switzerland for further peace talks. It's the footage popping up on screens there, so it's all happening. What are your hopes that this peace deal can hold, Scott?
2: Well, I mean, the starting point is that you hope that the ceasefire can continue and that we can move towards an end on the U.S. and Israeli wars, not just on Iran, but on Lebanon. But there's a wider story beyond that, Ryan. In fact, there's three that I'll give you very, very quickly.
0: Sure.
2: The first here is that the Americans are actually negotiating on the basis of an Iranian wish list. The Iranian regime, far from surrendering, has been able to set the terms for these talks, in which, in exchange for opening up the Strait of Hormuz again, that vital waterway, even though they'll continue to oversee that waterway, they'll get hundreds of billions of dollars potentially from unfreezing of assets, lifting of American sanctions on their oil shipments, and a private investment reconstruction fund. At the same time, the Iranians have been able to kick the issue of their nuclear program back to a later stage in the talks, despite what Vance is saying. So they, in other words, have set their priorities, and they have also importantly called for this ceasefire on all fronts, including in Lebanon. But the second aspect, Ryan, which I find interesting, is the domestic one in the United States. This is J.D. Vance's play to be Donald Trump's successor, and maybe sooner rather than later. Vance opposed this war in Iran from the start, and his people let the media know that as the war went badly wrong for the United States. Now Vance has popped up, and his gamble here is he can preside over this deal and look like the adult in the room, as opposed to the Secretary of State Marco Rubio. And if it comes off, that the deal does come off, then Vance is going to use that for his 2028 run for president. Mm. But, and here's the third point, the fly in the ointment here is that the Israeli government of Benjamin Netanyahu at this point is not stopping its attacks in southern Lebanon.
0: Yeah.
2: They are continuing them. And of course, if they continue those attacks in Lebanon, Iran is unlikely to conclude a deal with the United States, and Vance's personal hopes may not come to be.
0: From what we know of the peace deal, has America lost this war?
2: I'm just going to compare where we were on February the 26th, when the U.S. and Iran were talking before the start of the war,
0: yes,
2: where we are now. February 26th, Strait of Hormuz was open.
0: Yeah.
2: The U.S. now is hoping to get back to the Strait of Hormuz being open, but now the Iranians will be effectively still managing that, probably working with Oman. Secondly, the Iranians will be tens of billions of dollars better off, possibly hundreds of billions better off.
0: Yeah.
2: Of course, they have to repair their economic damage from the war, but still, they not only have survived, they've got funds coming in. And then America had the commitment from the Iranians on February 26th to limit their nuclear program, not to give it up entirely, but to limit it. Now the Americans have to go back to the negotiating table to get back to that point. So the war, you know, I would just ask anybody who supports the Trump approach to this war, what did the U.S. get out of it?
0: Yeah. And can I add that when you saw the innocent people in Iran and Tehran and beyond being assassinated or slaughtered or whatever word you want to use, and there was a sense that America could do this kind of coming in on the white horse and rescue them and change the regime and have this sort of progressive society and so forth. On the contrary, it looks like the regime has been hardened and maybe even worsened.
2: Yeah, I mean, full disclosure, Ryan, I have worked and taught in Iran before 2009, before it was impossible for me to go back. I've got a lot of friends who were there.
0: Yeah.
2: Back in January, you might remember there were national protests over economic conditions, over rights.
0: Yes.
2: What the Trump folks did is they didn't open the way for those people to get their rights and to get, you know, a better Iran. They shut the door on that because, first of all, and I've had friends who have died since this war started.
0: Okay.
2: And it's impossible to come out in protest against the regime when your nation is under attack. Because what the regime then says is, oh, you're protesting against us? You're doing the work of the Americans and of the Israelis. If we get a lasting ceasefire and if we get a deal, that might open up the space for Iranians to once again try to get those rights. But Donald Trump and Benjamin Netanyahu have set back their cause by choosing war as opposed to the talks.
0: Yeah, and at the risk of, is there a sense in, given that you've lived there and you've friends there, is it like a Stasi state? Is it friends telling tales about other friends? Is it like that, or is that a little over the top?
2: It's a really interesting country, Ryan, in that, you know, everybody knows that the supreme leader and his group are sort of in charge of the country, and there are red lines on what you say about the regime.
0: Okay.
2: But it's also one of the most politically active countries I've ever been in. So sometimes we speak in code, right?
0: Yeah.
2: Sometimes we speak very quietly about what's happening.
0: Yeah.
2: So this is a country where there's a lot of people there who are, they know what's happening. They need that space to be able to act, and they need to be able to do it for reform. If you keep shouting regime change, regime change, regime change, you just put a target on their backs.
0: Yeah, I understand. It's the power of language, isn't it, as well, in everyday society. You have to be careful what you say, who you say it to, and how you say it.
2: Exactly right. But the thing is, the hope that's already there, even despite these dark times, and even despite the regime killing thousands of people back in January and thousands more now being killed, is they still hold on to this hope that revolution of 1979, that Islamic revolution, can be a revolution which actually is a positive one, that is not just simply based on repression, but on opening up space for everyone to participate.
0: Now, I'm not sure if you've seen the Sunday Times magazine today. I'm just marching forward a little bit, with your permission, Scott. But a massive, it's a lovely piece. It's a big focus on the 250th anniversary of the United States, your home country. And the last time we saw something this big, of course, was in 1976, when I was a toddler, I have to say, quickly, and the U.S. celebrated its 200th birthday. What's the mood of the nation, as you see it, the state of the nation on its 250th birthday?
2: Let me highly recommend that piece in the Sunday Times, Ryan, because it absolutely caught the fact. I was a little bit more than a toddler. I won't say how much more than a toddler in 1976. And I do remember it in the sense that we were coming out of Vietnam, which we lost. Be honest here. We were coming out of the trauma of Watergate. We were in the midst of what was called stagflation, with high unemployment and high inflation at the same time. Yet at the same time, there was a sense of celebration in the country on the 200th anniversary. And if anybody wants to talk about like the film that summarizes that, go watch Rocky.
0: Yeah.
2: I mean, that is an American independence film that came out.
0: Yeah.
2: Here we are 50 years later. And what has happened here is that, let's be honest, actually, I'm going to tell you something. I actually was in on calls when America 250 was being planned. Okay. And what became very clear is that America 250 was going to be Trump. It was going to be all about Trump, and it was not about America 250. And I'm happy to say that. And what's happened is the combination of the political division in that country and the guy in the White House wanting to make it all about him is it's turned it from being a celebration into a very, very, I won't say dark spectacle, but it's a mixed spectacle. And I will highlight the fact that when we were supposed to have an America 250 music festival to celebrate the country, because Trump wanted to make it all about him, all the artists, except for, I think, Vanilla Ice and Flo Rida dropped out. And Trump then said, I'll make it a rally. I'll speak because I'm the guy that matters. And then, of course, last Sunday, and I just have to tell you, in front of a White House, which has been partially destroyed because of the ballroom, then you have an Ultimate Fighting Championship cage match on the front of that, right? And I will contrast this with America 250 with something else that happened that day and the next day. Every living former president of the United States and their wives gathered with the Obamas because of the opening of the Obama Presidential Library. And they didn't talk about division. They didn't talk about right versus left, Democrat versus Republican. It wasn't just Democrats there. President Bush was there. Yeah. It was the all idea of this country can be better. This country can be better. And I am hoping that come July the 4th, rather than this being against about one guy in the White House, this is actually about all Americans and the fact that we need to get back to that idea of what the country can be.
0: Okay, fascinating. Always good to talk to you, Scott. Thanks for your time today, as always. Scott Lucas, Professor of International Politics at University College Dublin. Fascinating stuff altogether. Okay, coming up, Sugie Bain author Douglas Stewart will be here talking about his latest bestseller.
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0: Well, the Booker-winning author of Sugie Bain has returned with his third novel, John of John, a story full of drama and comedy about a father and son on the island of Harris. So it's appropriate today, it being Father's Day, that I caught up with author Douglas Stewart and asked him what his life has looked like since the publication of that book.
7: It's a weird life as a writer because you stay at home for years and talk to nobody and then suddenly you're just out for years. You know, you're out for months and months.
0: Yeah, yeah. And congratulations on. I was going to say, you're obviously Oprah's book of the month or her latest choice. It's a bit of a climb down to talk to us today, but I appreciate you climbing down the ladder. How was that with Oprah?
7: You know, it was just very surreal. I was really pleased because I'm the first Scottish book she's ever chosen. And, you know, nobody tells you it's coming. They just ask you to be by your phone at 6 o'clock on a Tuesday night. And so you sit there and then you answer the phone and suddenly, you know, it's Oprah Winfrey on the line. And it's just really strange and surreal and wonderful.
0: It sounds like you're kind of waiting on a call to the president. So you know it's going to be her on the phone. And what does she say to you?
7: You know, you don't know it's going to be her on the phone. It could be, you know, the Belfast Library going to give you a golden pen or something like that. But in the first few seconds of speaking to her, you're like, oh, this really is Oprah, you know, because there is only, when someone says, hi, it's Oprah, you're like, oh, it is. It's the only Oprah. And afterwards, I was sort of thinking to myself, I mean, you're sort of blown away and you spend your life thinking, if I ever speak to Oprah Winfrey, I'll say such intelligent things. I'll tell her how she introduced me to Toni Morrison and Faulkner and these amazing writers. And then you actually speak to her and you can't say much that's very intelligent because you're just so shocked.
0: I think the first thing I'd probably say to her is, what took you so long to get to a Scottish writer, for goodness sake?
7: That's a pretty good question. Yeah, I didn't have the courage for that.
0: No. Listen, congratulations on everything you've done so far. But obviously, we're here to talk about your latest book. So can you give us the elevator pitch, and then I'd love to have a deeper dive then, with your permission.
7: Sure. John of John is the story of the MacLeod family who live on the east coast of the Isle of Harris. The book is set in 1996, and John Callum MacLeod is the son. He has just graduated from textile school, which is just south of Edinburgh. And every week he calls home to talk to his father in the croft on Harris. And one day his father says to him, you know, your grandmother is very unwell. You have to come home and take care of her. His grandmother is his father's mother-in-law, so it's not his mother. And Cal, who's kind of been having a tough time after graduating, he's couch surfing, he's sort of getting on his friend's nerves, decides that he's going to go home to take care of his grandmother because he's feeling a bit of a failure, and this is a chance to come home under the guise of doing the right thing. He ends up back on the east coast of Harris under his father's roof, and his father is the deacon in the local Presbyterian church. He's quite a strict man. He is a sheep farmer, he's a tweed weaver, and he is the precentor, which means he sets out the line during Gaelic worship. But as soon as Cal gets home, he discovers his grandmother is in fine health, and his return to the island is something that sets into motion a chain of events that changes everything and liberates people that have been holding secrets for decades.
0: Okay, well, thank you for that beautifully put, as I say, pitch. Is it fair to say that the geography is a character in this book?
7: Yeah, I mean, I think for anyone who's been to the Outer Hebrides, it's impossible to visit and not become inspired. And each of the islands is a different culture and a different geology. But yes, the east coast of Harris is this wonderful lunar landscape. You know, it's very denuded, it's very barren. But they say that the bedrock of the island, you know, the anorca that makes up the ground, is found only on Harris and on the face of the moon. And when I was there, you know, it's such a big sky, it's such a powerful weather. I felt very moved by it. I'm not a deeply religious man, but I almost felt quite spiritual. You can believe in your own insignificance in the world when you're standing on that landscape of Harris.
0: Yeah, and also the other kind of character in the book, and we'll get to the humans in a moment, but I've just so you depict things so vividly. Color, I know your artistic and production design background, but the color is so important to not just you as a writer, but for the characters to try and express themselves in ways they're incapable of doing when it comes to emotional exchanges.
7: Yeah, that's right. Yeah, I studied actually textiles at college. I didn't study English literature. And, you know, the two main men in the character, the John and the John Callum of the book, are quite tight-lipped men. You know, they're quite taciturn Free Presbyterians. And so, the novel is really about father and son and grandmother living in this small croft house. And they couldn't be closer. They work, they worship, they eat together, they spend all day together. And yet there's so much between them that they cannot say. And yet one of the languages, because they are both weavers, both men are weavers, one of the languages that they are very clear and very specific about is the language of color. Everything about, you know, Harris and Lewis is about the tweed weaving, and everything about tweed weaving is about colors that come from the land underneath their feet. And so it was really a novel about, first of all, lovely to write about working class men and women creating such beauty in the world, you know, creating things that are just stunning, but also about how the land creates everything. You know, really it's about the belonging to the land and inspires everything around you, but also gives the people such a sense of belonging, I suppose.
0: Yeah, I was trying to figure out when I was reading, it felt so Irish. And yet then I realized, no, it's not. There's a universality in the language of fathers and sons. That's a given, of course. But there's also another version of that, which is I was trying to figure out, it must be a Celtic thing as well, because there's an artistic temperament and almost a quasi-Latin temperament. There's a frustration and there's a lack of ability to get that out. So it covers a multitude. At one stage, it felt like I was watching Gordon Brown trying to have breakfast with Heathcliff. I mean, I'm mixing up all my metaphors here, but does that make any of that make sense?
7: It makes perfect sense, yeah. And of course, there's a very sort of shared, proud Celtic feeling between the islands and between the west coast of Ireland, especially.
0: Yes.
7: And, you know, the Outer Hebrides are the last stronghold of the Gaelic language in Scotland. Mm. And that was a really fun thing to write about, too. In all this silence between the men, one of the things that was important in the book is the men speak Gaelic, but Ella, the grandmother, only speaks English. And yeah. often language was used in the novel to exclude one of the characters or to talk around them. And in a sort of a dramatic triangle between son and father and grandmother, there's always tension. And when Cal returns home, both his grandmother and his father want to claim a part of him. You know, they want him on side. I'm not yeah. saying it's a difficult thing to live with your mother-in-law in a small house, but maybe many people would find that quite difficult. And so Cal finds himself often with his father speaking to him in Gaelic and his grandmother speaking to him in English at the exact same time, like two radios that are always broadcasting and yet not listening to one another. And so I loved also just playing with the things that belonged only to the islands.
0: Yeah, yeah, for sure. And did you, I'd be curious to know, if I may, Douglas, what are you most gratified to hear when people comment on this book?
7: You know, I think it's the story of a son who returns to the islands, and he's gay, and he finds no way to express himself at home in this small settlement of 26 people. And his father also is struggling with his own sexuality. And I was thinking about the silence that surrounded working class men, rural men, especially men who were very close to the church, but also happened to be gay. And it wasn't that they faced homophobia or cruelty, but they faced almost a total erasure. You know, they just couldn't be themselves in the only place they belonged. And it's been so wonderful to have readers from the islands and from rural places across the country read it and say, oh, this feels very true to my own experience. And so it's nice to reach readers, but it's always great to read readers who can feel themselves in the work.
0: Off the beaten track, what do you listen to when you're not writing to try and either relax or just disappear into the world?
7: I'm always writing, first of all, so yeah. I'm not always never writing. But what I do when I start a novel is for every character, I compose a playlist that only belongs to them. And so with Cal, it was brilliant to like use The Cure and The Smiths and Susie yeah. Sue and all these things that his quite devout father wouldn't want him listening to. He should be listening only to scripture, you know? And
0: yes.
7: then with the father, it was my chance to discover lots of really great Gaelic musicians, and I really fell in love with the music of Julie Fowlis in particular.
0: Yeah, so you're going to have to kind of musically shapeshift with the character to get inside the austerity of his father and the kind of latent rock and roll pop, if you like, of his son. I mean, that's quite a leap around the place there.
7: Yeah, and also, you know, if you have so many characters on the page, I find if you have a playlist, then when you sit down in the morning, you put it on and suddenly you're in their company very directly of that one particular character. And it helps me to contain continuity. But yeah, it's sort of one of the most useful tools I have to just really drop into place and time.
0: Do you have authors, go-to authors? And I say this as, I want to go back to when you were 10 years old, maybe 9, and you went to your local library and you thought, is it here yet? Is it here yet? Do you have an adult version of whatever that book or author was?
7: Yeah, you know, that's a great question. I think authors are always asked what their favorite childhood book is. And the truth is I didn't read until I was about 16 or 17.
0: Yeah, I gather that. That's why I'm asking you about the bit where, as a man now grown, well, I know you're an adult man, whether you're grown or not is another question, but do you have an author that you go, I can't wait for that next one to come into the shop?
7: Well, as an adult, yeah. I mean, for me, actually, Irish writers have been a huge influence on me. You know, I love yeah. the work of John McGarren and Edna O'Brien. I think wow. of John McGarren's Amongst Women in particular, and the sympathies that shares with, yeah. You know, John of John about a family returning to a small farmhouse. And then contemporary Irish writers, I'm obsessed with Elaine Feeney and with Louise yeah. Kennedy. I think they're really sort of doing exciting things about silence and family and what it means to be Irish in the world today. And then for me, sort of Scottish writers have always led the way for me. It's the centenary of a really fantastic Scottish writer that was mostly overlooked. Her name is Agnes Owens. She was a working class woman from Glasgow her whole life. And she writes about that post-industrial landscape with the same sympathies of Kelman or Alistair Gray or Irvin Welsh. But she writes about it from a totally new perspective. And all of her work is about to be republished this year for the first time from Polygon Books, and I would encourage everybody to read it. But those are the writers I rush to the bookstore for.
8: Yeah, that's a lot. I don't know that Colin McCann is another of yours favorites, and Claire McKeown and Claire Keegan, I should say, and people like that. It's a purple time for Irish writers. Is one.
7: In fact, have you ever gone to Colm Tobin? Yeah.
8: Have you gone out drinking with Colm Tobin? Even though he doesn't drink anymore, did you ever go out socializing with Colm?
7: No, but we'd once did an event where I was talking about like how lonely and quiet it was to grow up queer and working class in Glasgow. And Colm, who's 20 years older than me, says, oh, I understand it very well. I was in Glasgow once and I went to the only gay bar that was below a train station. And he says, and the minute I walked in, I was just confronted with all these sort of sweaty, hairy, self-loathing Presbyterians. And I was sort of like laughing. I was like, oh, you understand it. And then I sort of thought, actually, Colm, that sounds quite hot. I don't know what you're complaining about.
0: That's right. Brilliant. Shuggy Bain, author and guest on the show, and always a pleasure to talk to the author, as he is, of John of John as well, I should say, which is absolutely wonderful. Douglas Stewart joining us today. Coming up, forget the ferry. Should we all be getting around Greece via helicopter? First the news, though, with Laura Cook.
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9: Thank you. Good afternoon. A member of the Prime Minister's top team says Sir Keir Starmer's taking time to reflect on political realities and challenges. Peter Carr, the Business Secretary, effectively confirmed the PM was considering his resignation. Andy Burnham, meanwhile, will arrive in Westminster tomorrow after his victory in the Makefield by-election. Luke Charters is a Labour MP in York and says there's only one way forward for his party from here.
10: That by-election result was a once-in-a-political-generation result. And what Andy Burnham has proven is that he's re-energised the Labour movement. He's reconnected our party with our working class base and he's revived our chances of taking on reform.
9: J.D. Vance, the US Vice President, has hailed the start of the historic US-Iran talks. Vance said he's seen great progress after the last couple of days in ensuring the ceasefire in Lebanon holds, adding ceasefires are always a little bit messy. Recent violence in Lebanon has put the discussions in jeopardy. Passengers are being told to make only essential journeys through Bedford for most of next week after Friday's fatal train crash. The line to London St Pancras is expected to stay closed while damaged carriages are removed. Very hot weather is likely to continue until at least Thursday with extreme heat through parts of central and southern England and Wales. The Met Office has extended its amber warning. Forecasters now think it could potentially peak at around 38 degrees Celsius. And New Zealand have beaten England in the second test at the Oval. The series now stands at 1-1 after the visitors took this one by 253 runs. And for a roundup of news on demand, subscribe to the Times Radio News Briefing on any podcast platform.
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0: Well, the Foreign Office has relaxed its travel advice for Gulf nations hours after the US and Iran signed an initial deal to end the conflict in the Middle East. More than 100 days after the Iran war began, the UK government now considers nations across the Gulf safe to travel to, including the holiday hotspot, the United Arab Emirates, home to Dubai and Abu Dhabi. Earlier, I spoke to the head of the Times travel team, Claire Irvin, and I started off by asking her if tourists would return in their droves or still treat the area with some scepticism.
13: Well, I think there's definitely a few arched eyebrows, and that's for various reasons. It's not just because of geopolitics. I think the phrase we should use for this is cautious optimism from both the travel industry, but also from people who want to travel, not just to, but through the Gulf. So, yeah, it all hangs off, you know, indeed our travel advice hangs off the Foreign Office and whether they deem somewhere safe. Last week, they decided that the Middle East is now cautiously safe to travel to and through. And so, I mean, that is great news for on lots of levels. It means that those people who love the Middle East as a travel destination can start thinking and planning and booking again. It means that they can then travel with confidence. They can travel with travel insurance, very key that. But also it means, of course, that we can travel through the Middle East again. It opens up those flight routes that mean, hopefully, airfares across the region and long-haul airfares will start to come down. So it is good news. Obviously, the situation is still quite volatile, and you know the lifting of the advice does come with, again, cautious optimism. But I think broadly it's good news. And, you know, the Foreign Office is generally quite slow to react. You know, they are very cautious themselves. So I think the fact that they have swept the board and changed the advice across the region should be viewed as good news by travellers. Of course, it's pretty hot out there right now, and it's going to be getting hotter. So I'm not sure if we're going to be seeing. Plus, by the way, footballers are all at the World Cup, not in Dubai, as they might normally be at this time of year. So I think, you know, it's not going to mean a huge rush to hotels in the region, but certainly we can start booking.
0: Yeah, well, that's positive, certainly a development. And the Gulf countries themselves, whatever the equivalent of their tourist boards are, what are they doing to reassure travellers all is good?
13: Well, I mean, they've been doing that all the way through. You know, the story is very much, I mean, Dubai, for example, which has built its entire tourist industry on being a safe destination, suddenly to be in the middle of this was, you know, any marketer's nightmare. And so, you know, they do say they, once you're there, that there's, you know, security is high. A few hotels have taken advantage of this pause in tourism to start renovations and so on. So, you know, there's not going to be the full gamut of hotel choice, but that, you know, they say when you're there it's secure, you know, and anyone that's ever traveled there will know that internal security is pretty tight. But I think you'd expect to see that ramped up, and they're certainly ramping up, you know, restaurants reopening and so on. So I hear.
0: It's funny, it's really just them trying to convince tourists not to be sceptical. I think that's what I'm sceptical going, look at the travel pages in the paper, in the Times and Sunday Times, and you look at the choice. Do you think, if it's there or there, well, I'm just going to not take the risk.
13: Yeah, I mean, that's true, and that will be definitely the case for many people. And as I said, over the summer, there's a good reason not to go, which is the fact it's going to be 40 plus degrees, yeah. And that's, you know, and some, I mean, you know, often 50 degrees. But I think, you know, there will be some really good deals. And I mean, there's good deals for the summer. And we've given some examples of those at Times Travel, but there will be good deals into the autumn. Yeah. I think, you know, and that's really what they're doing. The biggest thing they're doing to convince people to come back is doing some great offers. So, you know, I think if you book with a tour operator, I mean, of course, the travel advice changing means that what you can't expect is to be able to cancel and get all your money back. But I think you'll find if you book with a tour operator, they'll be quite, you know, they'll be fairly relaxed about the situation. And if you've booked ahead for October, November, and you get nervous as it approaches, you know, I think you would find you'd be able to talk to them and perhaps come to, to some agreements. But yeah, effectively, if you love that as a destination and you're in a position to book ahead, there will be some great deals over the next days and weeks to come.
0: Okay, well, you won't want to be going there for the sun because there's plenty where we are. And I was looking at the Met Office app this morning. They're looking at, I think it's touching 39 degrees on Wednesday or Thursday of the coming week. So no need for the Middle East necessarily if it's the heat you're chasing. And you have got a list of the best British hotels with outdoor pools. Sing hallelujah. What makes a good outdoor pool?
13: We have, oh my goodness. So what makes a great outdoor pool is size. You know, I you want to be able to actually swim rather than just dip, although to be honest, I'd take any of those over the next few days. And it's, you know, something surrounded by greenery, perhaps a great view, whether that's, you know, lovely gardens surrounding it or maybe the coast. Cliffside infinity pools, of course, are something really magnificent. But also, you know, our penchant for wild swims means that now, you know, these kind of natural pools, reed-filtered natural pools, are a big thing. And yeah, so this selection covers all of those. And I, in fact, actually, some there are some plunge pools in there as well. But, you know, for me, I like a nice, comfy sunbed. Not going to lie. Mm-hmm. But there'd need to be an umbrella too, because the rest of my yes. family like to huddle under that.
0: And do you know what? An outdoor pool area for me is a death to the pool area is when the music is too loud. Now, I'm a man of a certain vintage, but when I start hearing the... I'm gone. I'm trying to read my book and I can't handle it.
13: I'm with you. In fact, any music, actually, I think that's what headphones were made for, right?
0: Yes.
13: And even sort of anything piped, you know, and vaguely relaxing yeah. is actually going to have entirely the opposite effect on me and set me on edge. So, yeah, I'm with you.
0: Yeah, the Birdsong is good. The Spotify evasion officers, apparently, because I was listening to, there was one poolside where I was once and it was all these ghastly jazzy covers. I like jazz, but ghastly jazzy covers of pop songs. And it's obviously to get around some copyright things. So yes, that's critical detail.
13: Supermarket music.
0: Yes.
13: There's no room for that by the pool. Absolutely.
0: No, thank you. Sticking with a similar theme though, Claire, you've got a piece about the dangers of a cold plunge. So this is it's a health, it could be a fad, but it's still going. But is it as good for you as people say?
13: Yeah, well, exactly. It is. It's meant to have massive health benefits. But nice. I mean, you know, in all seriousness, we saw in the last heat wave some really, you know, some fatalities right. because people really underestimate the shock of going from heat into really cold water. And of course, the last heat wave happened right at the beginning of the season. The sea pools, lakes hadn't had chance to warm up, and you know your body goes into can go into shock, so you really need to be very careful about that. So you know, you have entirely the opposite effect to health benefits sometimes. But Susan Darcy, who's our spa columnist, has talked about how you can do that. I was quite shocked because I like a bit of a wild swim. But they're saying for women, 15 degrees can be is the optimum cold swim. That's positively balmy for some of the places that I've been. But and of course, saunas are all the rage. You know, we're seeing saunas pop up on by coasts and lakes and so on. So it's about enjoy it, but just be a little bit careful and just, you know, don't overdo it, I think is the message. But she's got some great places to do that as well.
0: Good tips all around. And finally, let's talk about this great piece you have today about a holiday that feels like a bit like Captain Corelli's Mandolin meets Apocalypse Now. What's happening?
13: Yes, well, now, anyone that's done a Greek island hopping holiday, which so many of us love, and I've done that throughout my life, and these days I have a lot less patience for the ferry process than I once did, from waiting for the ferry and the chaos at the ferry ports to diesel on board the ferry, and also when my ferry is hopping around ports wondering exactly what's happening to my luggage. So I there's that feeling of looking out of the ferry window slightly anxiously to see if somebody's walking off with your carry-on. But this is completely avoiding all of that, because it's a charter helicopter around some of the islands. So from Mykonos, Volohandros and on. And it's not cheap, I'm not going to lie. It's from £300 for a journey. But actually, in some cases, that's only £50 more expensive than getting the ferry. Wow. And you can literally be poolside and then in your next destination within the hour. It's incredible. So Ben Clatworthy had the horrible job of going to review this for us, and actually found it the dream way to Island Hop.
0: Wow.
13: So it's worth a look.
0: And no worries about the state of the chopper or the noise of it. Just get on with it and enjoy it. I mean, it just feels so serene, and yet you've got this thing whooping around up in the air.
13: Oh, and the incredible views as well. Yeah. I mean, you know, Santorini, you can just imagine from the air. So stuff of brochures, well, you could be, as he says, 45 minutes pool to pool.
0: There you are. That was the head of the Times Travel team, Claire Irvine. And you can read all those stories online with your Times subscription. Coming up, psychopaths, they walk among us. You might even know a couple in your community or your workplace or perhaps your family. But what actually makes someone a psychopath? We'll find out after this.
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0: And you're very welcome. You are listening to Times Radio. Steve has been on. He says, you mentioned you might not want to go to Dubai because it's hot in the UK. In fact, this is a great time to go because there's AC everywhere. Oh, we had a great chat about the transport system, great and all as it is, it can get terribly hot in this weather. They're looking at maybe up to, 38 degrees? That can't be right, but apparently that's what's happening. Dubai just got back, says the text, quiet but relaxed, says one of our listeners, quiet and relaxed. Good, some of the restaurants in the hotel were closed, but otherwise it was superb, and only 83. That's great, nice weather. If you can handle it, which I don't think I can. Now on to our next topic, because few topics inspire such grim fascination as that of psychopaths. Is this era of true crime obsession going to last? But the reality is that not all psychopaths end up on the front pages of newspapers. Oftentimes, these much misunderstood characters are working and living outwardly normal lives among the rest of us. And Dr. Emma Kavanagh is the author of The Psychopath Effect, and she joins us now. Emma, welcome. Thanks for coming on the show today.
19: Thank you so much for having me. I appreciate it.
0: To tell us, if you would, not off by heart, word for word, but the dictionary definition, or as close as you can, to a psychopath.
19: Okay, so these days we understand psychopathy slightly differently than the way we used to. We don't think of it so much as a disorder, but more in terms of a collection of traits that people have.
0: Yeah.
19: So meanness, boldness and disinhibition. So boldness is that kind of sense of being fearless, stress resistant, that kind of thing. Disinhibition is the inability to control your impulses. And then meanness is the center pole. That's really what defines a psychopath. So it's somebody who's highly antagonistic, resource hoarding, you know, the kind of person who likes to cause trouble and is only happy when they're in some kind of dispute with people.
0: So does the person have to have this cocktail of traits rather than just be heavy on one?
19: Well, what's interesting about our understanding about psychopathy now is that we can see it in having various levels of these traits. A psychopath will always be high in that meanness trait. That's the critical one. But they can vary in terms of their boldness or in their disinhibition. So if you've got somebody who's very bold, they may be very confident, very charming, quite seductive. On the other hand, if somebody's high in disinhibition, they may have things like a criminal background. They may have trouble keeping jobs. And that's why when we talk about psychopathy, we're also often talking about different kinds of presentations. You know, we can call somebody a psychopath, but they may behave quite differently. And that's because of varying levels of these traits.
0: Is there such a thing as a benign psychopath?
19: There is. such a thing as a benign psychopath. I think that I think antagonism is always an issue when you have psychopathy. But what you can see is psychopathy that has been channeled. In the interviews for my book, I talked to a lot of people who had dealings with very successful psychopaths.
0: Yes.
19: So the traits of psychopathy, that that the coldness, the determination, the focus on a goal, had actually proved very useful in helping them climb the ladder in workplaces, you know, occupationally, even in family situations. It can be very good for gaining steps on that social ladder.
0: Is it, in a family of, say, five or six, is there always going to be a psychopath among us?
19: Oh, I hope not.
0: I just wondered what the, I'm just trying to crunch the numbers here.
19: That's a very big pronouncement. No, I wouldn't say that. But what I would say is that throughout the population, we all have varying levels of these three traits.
0: Yeah.
19: Some more than others. And when you get into the psychopathic range is when you're getting higher in those levels of traits. And often they come from a response to the environment. You often see high levels of psychopathy in people who had quite traumatic childhoods.
0: Right.
19: So we can often interpret it as a way of surviving in a tough world.
0: You often hear the word psych, your man's a psycho or she's a psycho. It's a kind of shorthand, isn't it, for somebody who's just a bad egg, if I may. An American psycho, that sort of thing. Is that an unfair characterization of people? Is it a bit glib psychologically or medically?
19: I think what it has done for us, I mean, we all think of Christian Bale in American Psycho.
0: Sure.
19: And he was great film, but he was a representation of the extreme end of psychopathy. And I think what that focus has done is it's blinded us to the traits that we are more likely to see around us. Because the people who have lower levels of those traits can still be quite damaging to us, and yet they are more likely to be productive members of society and do well in the environment they find themselves in. So it's valuable for us to know, because that antagonism, that meanness can be quite damaging to the people around them. But when we focus on American Psycho, we tend to miss the lower level ones who can actually cause a problem.
0: So it's a kind of like a caricature, a cartoon version of the psychopath, really. And what we
19: very
0: need to
19: much
0: look,
19: so.
0: Okay, we need to look towards something a bit more realistic. So help us out a little bit, Emma, and bring us into a typical workplace, an open plan office, or what have you. How do we spot the psychopath in the office?
19: Well, interestingly, before they start speaking, we're actually better at identifying psychopathy.
0: Really?
19: There is research that shows that spotting a psychopath in a crowd is easier than spotting one once you've started talking to them.
0: Tell us everything.
19: Well, that's because of something called psychopathic charm.
0: Right.
19: And psychopathic charm is a fascinating tool that they have.
0: Right.
19: It's this capacity to overwhelm our prefrontal cortex, so the smart part of our brain. There is evidence that when we are subject to this really high level of charisma, the smart part of our brain becomes less effective. So we are less good at identifying when they're lying to us. We're less good at picking apart what they're saying. And so we're more likely to be seduced by them. So before they start talking, that's when we're more likely to say, there might be a problem here. And once you're in a relationship, once you've built a bond with this person, it gets even harder.
0: Because
19: as people, as people, we don't like to change our minds. Yeah. So once we've been charmed, we like to stay charmed. And we're less good at assessing somebody's behavior when we are already in a relationship with them.
0: So you've described a kind of a charisma. And is there a connection between charisma and psychopathy?
19: There is, absolutely.
0: Really?
19: So typically in psychopathy tests, we talk about psychopathic charm. That's often been glossed over. We've lost our focus on how powerful a tool that is. Whereas the more recent research has tied charisma with the trait of boldness. So if somebody is high in boldness, so fearless, low in stress, they also tend to be high in charisma. And if somebody is high in charisma, that means we are very, very likely to fall for whatever it is they're selling.
0: Yeah, all right. So that's the charismatic person. male, female, doesn't, I presume it doesn't matter, but they, that, that's a certain amount of psychopathy. When does it go nasty?
19: Interestingly, so we have disinhibition as a trait means that they are less likely to be able to control their impulses. So you are more likely to see things like criminal behavior in somebody who is high in disinhibition. However, we also know that psychopathy generally is associated with rage.
0: Mm-hmm.
19: Anger, bitterness, all of these things kind of go hand in hand with psychopathy. What tends to happen, you meet somebody, they identify you as somebody of value to them. So they start trying to charm you.
0: Right.
19: When it will turn nasty is when they have you. So say, for example, in a romantic relationship, you've built a bond, you're in, that is when the mask is likely to start to slip.
0: Right.
19: And then you will see the antagonism slipping out, the resource hoarding, the casual cruelty. We know things like gaslighting and love bombing, all of them are associated with psychopathy.
0: Yeah.
19: So what I will say is, if you are in any kind of relationship with a psychopath, sooner or later, you are likely to see these traits. But the trick is whether you're in a position to identify them.
0: Crikey. So you suddenly realise that you should have stayed with Aidan and not gone with Mr. Big.
19: Aidan was lovely.
0: I know. But you see, but Big was charismatic and interesting.
19: But and this is the thing. Charisma to us, it acts as an evolutionary social cue. It tells us that this person in front of us knows what they're doing. They're capable. We can follow where they lead.
0: Yeah.
19: And that means we can stop thinking for ourselves. We can step back, let them do the thinking for us. And that's really dangerous when it's associated with psychopathy.
0: And then you have the much more dangerous, darker, menacing side of it, which is the violence.
19: Mm-hmm.
0: Is that that's clearly a criminal element, if you like. So what makes, say, a charismatic person, the example you've given is somebody who seems to like playing games with people's heads.
19: Mm-hmm.
0: The violent psychopath likes to obviously inflict, as I say, some levels of sadism on somebody else. Are they also psychopathic or are they just deranged?
19: So psychopathic relationships can be associated with violence, but they're not always.
0: Yes.
19: It's going to depend on the level of disinhibition that the individual has. It's going to depend on how much frustration they feel. We know that frustration is not a psychopath's favorite place to be. Often when we're looking at, I think, the kind of psychopath you're talking about,
0: mm-hmm.
19: we are looking at the clinical end of the spectrum. And those people don't tend to function as well within society. So they are more likely to have some kind of interaction with services or with prison systems. But I think when you're talking about psychopathic traits and the kind of individual who functions in society, you have to be aware, not all of them are associated with violence.
0: Yeah.
19: And, you know, what in my book, we talk about emotional manipulation and the kind of psychological effects that can have. And what research has shown is that emotional manipulation, psychological cruelty, can have longer lasting effects than violence.
0: Interesting.
19: Because it's the kind of thing you replay for yourself. You know, you get into a position where ultimately you can harm yourself.
0: Yeah.
19: Because you replay what they said and, you know, am I really that way? Is that what they said about me? Is that true? In a way that you don't with physical violence. Go on.
0: Not at all. Your book's called The Psychopath Effect. And, you know, if you ever go out for drinks with somebody who's, say, a hairdresser, you tend to ask them, you know, how does the hair look or whatever. When you're out with your friends, do they ask you if questions about their partners or people they work with and say, come here, listen, I've got to ask you, am I working with a psychopath or am I married to a psychopath? Does that happen a little bit socially?
19: Constantly. Everybody really? Has a story.
0: That's amazing.
19: Everybody will say to me, oh, I've worked with somebody or I dated. Dated someone. So, yeah, it really is quite a hot topic.
0: So, no, but you're having a glass of wine or whatever you're having and do you find yourself saying, okay, well, tell me more? Do you enjoy when they start talking about it or do you say, please, I'm off the clock now, leave me alone?
19: Yeah, I'm a psychologist. We're never off.
0: You're never,
19: clock.
0: Yeah,
19: always
0: yeah.
19: interested in people.
0: Yeah, I understand. Text from a listener says, Elon Musk, Donald Trump, psychopath or not?
19: I couldn't possibly comment.
0: No, you're a professional. You can't comment on that.
19: I am a professional. What I will say is that we know that psychopathy means we tend to climb to the top in society. And so you are more likely to see the psychopaths at the top. I'm going to leave it that.
0: Are there certain professions that are attractive to psychopaths more than others?
19: Yes, absolutely are.
0: Yeah.
19: We know that psychopaths like, it's often a dominance move. So the psychopath will like to rise to the top in their organizations. We know that research has found high levels of psychopathy in financial districts, things like surgery, those kind of, sorry to any surgeons, guys, not all of you, but there is a particular draw, and there's something about the power that you get in those positions.
0: That is great. What a great way to end it. Just put everyone on edge wondering, are they a psychopath or indeed married to one? Thank you, Emma. Dr. Emma Cavan is the author of a new book called The Psychopath Effect. What a fascinating book that will be. It's out now in all good bookshops. We'll

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1: It's 3 o'clock. I'm Ryan Tuberty and you're listening to Times Radio. Coming up, Slow Horses actor Freddie Fox will be here to tell us about his musical debut in High Society, stepping into the role once played by Frank Sinatra.

0: Switzerland, despite Iranian officials saying the Strait of Hormuz is closed after Israel's attacks on southern Lebanon. J.D. Vance is leading the talks and has called Iran a driver of regional instability. But he added, after great progress, the two countries will now see a future together to promote peace and prosperity. Scott Lucas, Professor of International Politics at University College Dublin, says there's a lot more behind this deal.
1: The Americans are actually negotiating on the basis of an Iranian wish list. The Iranian regime, far from surrendering, has been able to set the terms for these talks, in which, in exchange for opening up the Strait of Hormuz again, that vital waterway, even though they'll continue to oversee that waterway, they'll get hundreds of billions of dollars potentially from unfreezing of assets, lifting of American sanctions on their oil shipments, and a private investment reconstruction fund.
0: The rail line between Bedford and London St Pancras is expected to remain closed for most of next week after Friday's fatal train crash. Damaged carriages needed to be removed and track repairs carried out. A warning for extreme heat has been extended to 4 days, starting tomorrow. The Met Office has issued an amber extreme heat alert for parts of central and southern England and Wales. Temperatures could peak at around 38 degrees, especially on Wednesday and Thursday. Chris Cousins from the RNLI has this advice for those taking a dip to cool off.
2: Try and visit a supervised location. Then you know that there are trained professionals there to help you. If you see somebody else in difficulty in the water, don't go into the water yourself to try and rescue them, but instead phone 999 or 112.
0: New Zealand have won the second test against England by 253 runs at the Oval. Seamer Matt Henry picked up 6 wickets, including the host's stand-in captain Joe Root for 77. The series now stands at 1-1. Elsewhere, Ben Stokes and Gus Atkinson are both expected to return to England's side for the final test on Thursday. The ECB has withdrawn both players from their county games. And in golf, Wyndham Clark will take a 6-shot lead into the final round of golf's US Open later. Among the chasing pack at Shinnecock Hills is world number one Scotty Scheffler. Clark says he's looking forward to the challenge of holding off his American compatriot.
3: This guy's the best player in the world, and he's gonna play probably really good. He always does. But it's nice to have a six-shot lead on him. But really, I'm just gonna keep approaching it the same way. I mean, if I go out and, you know, execute and go through my process and hit the shots I know I can hit, I like my chances.
0: Clark chases his second US Open title. 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
5: And you are most welcome. If you've just joined us, welcome. You're listening to Times Radio with me, Ryan Tubridy. We are till 4 o'clock and we have a busy hour ahead. Coming up in that hour, will he stay or will he go? Well, Patrick McGuire will be here in a moment to tell us what might be going on in Keir Starmer's head today. Also, one of the biggest criticisms levelled against Keir Starmer has been his lack of big, bold ideas. We're going to speak to a man who thinks he has the answer. Jeremy Lent is the author of a new book that reimagines what our society should look like to meet the challenges of our times. And the crime writer, A.A. Dand, will be here to tell me about the three books that have shaped his life. And indeed, he's going to tell us about his new novel. Also today.

0: great stuff.
1: Yeah, that's Frank Sinatra, Bing Crosby from High Society. Actor Freddie Fox will join us to explain how and why he has swapped slow horses for High Society.
2: It's bodily exhausting, but so much fun. And you think, you wake up in the morning, think, I can't do this. And then you get up and then you get into the theater and suddenly, whoomph, all that energy is there. And you get, I think you get carried on the wave of this beautiful music.
1: Well, we'd love to hear from you this sunny Sunday afternoon. Send us a WhatsApp on 0333 003 2353, or send a text on 87222, starting your message with the word Times. Reports suggesting Sir Keir Starmer could resign as Prime Minister as soon as tomorrow, as Labour allies reveal he accepts his position has become untenable. Speaking to Times Radio, Business Secretary Peter Kyle discussed Starmer's speculated successor, Andy Burnham, and reflected on Burnham's success in the recent Makerfield by-election.
3: He's a remarkable figure, and I certainly pay tribute to his victory in Makerfield. That was quite an astonishing result.

0: how he'll translate into Parliament and for the rest of his career. Well, look, let's see. Any Labour government that puts wealth creation up there with wealth distribution and making we have a fairness in our economy is one that will certainly have my backing.
1: That's the Business Secretary Peter Kyle talking to Times Radio a little earlier on. With us now is Patrick Maguire, the Times Chief Political Commentator. Patrick, good afternoon to you. Thanks for being with us.
2: Hello, Ryan.
1: All right, it's all about speculation. What is the latest you're hearing via text, WhatsApp or what have you?
2: Well, just before I came on, Ryan, I got my favourite text of this past weekend, and that's it's a crowded field. It was a Labour MP suggesting to me that tomorrow's announcement from the Prime Minister will be his announcement of a review by Louise Casey to investigate whether he should stand down, which would be in keeping it with how the Prime Minister is governed. But look, it is clear that something has moved in Downing Street and in the Prime Minister's mind.
1: Okay.
2: Before Thursday, before Friday, what I was hearing, what all my colleagues were hearing from inside Number 10 was the Prime Minister is not going to move. Mm-hmm. One by-election doesn't change the price of fish. He wants to stay on. He thinks he has a case to stay on. And it needs be, if that leadership election is triggered, he will fight it. You know, I had a front page story in Friday's Times. Mm-hmm. You know, people in Makerfield were looking at that saying Keir Starmer had £100,000 or more ready to fight his leadership election. Mm-hmm. Now, look, there's no concrete indication of what's going to happen tomorrow or on Tuesday when the Prime Minister addresses us. We're probably going to get some kind of lectern moment, one of those iconic lectern moments. But for the first time, Number 10, sources close to Keir Starmer, allies of Keir Starmer, are opening the doors to the possibility that he might not fight on. You know, that the Prime Minister is thinking about a world in which he doesn't do that. That is hugely significant. You know, there have been suggestions this afternoon as well that he might say he wants 3 months to sort of wash up, have his last outing on the international stage. But, you know, right now it's really unclear. And, who knows what the Prime Minister could say to make this better tomorrow. It's very hard to see.
1: What would the Burnham camp be saying to the Prime Minister's suggestion of a 3 month grace period and dignity, exit with dignity? Do you think that they'd be receptive to that, or would they be saying, clear out, you're done?
2: Well, look, dignity was a word I was hearing a lot from Andy Burnham's allies at the count in Wigan on Thursday night in the early hours of Friday. You know, they want it to be orderly. They want a smooth transition, or as smooth a transition as can be. They don't want blood on the walls. They don't want ministers to resign. And they certainly don't think there should be a contest. They don't think a contest is a sustainable argument for Keir Starmer to make. You know, Andy Burnham will see the Prime Minister at some point and tell him he's got the backing of more than 200, nearly 300 MPs is their expectation. So there isn't going to be a contest. You know, I think if you speak to different people around Andy Burnham, this suggestion of 3 months will elicit different reactions. There are those who will say quite bluntly, there isn't enough of a plan, we need to develop one. There'll be others who say that is ridiculous. You can't have two prime ministers, effectively, for 3 months. That is too long. It needs to be quicker. You know, some people say he should be gone by the end of July. Others say, let's run it a bit longer, end of summer, start of September. But we will see, and a lot will depend on how Labour MPs react to whatever Keir Starmer says and whatever he is essentially asking for, because that's what he's doing. He's asking for a timetable when he does that tomorrow.
1: What do you think of the story about Keir Starmer's wife, Victoria Starmer, or Vic as he calls her? Is she saying you should fight on, or has she been saying, step aside, this is not good for any of us?
2: You know what, Ryan, if I had ever had a hotline to Victoria Starmer, I'd be a much better journalist and much more informed on what actually matters in the Labour Party than I am, because she is an absolutely crucial person, and an understudied person, a deeply political person as well, in some ways more political than Keir Starmer. You know, I was a Labour activist and student union apparatchik at Cardiff University in the 90s, where she was attacked by the left. But anyway, that's for another podcast you and I can launch on Victoria Starmer. Yeah. The interesting thing was, in moments past, when Keir Starmer has questioned his leadership before, questioned whether he should fight on, think of the aftermath of the Hartlepool by-election in 2021. Yes. Keir Starmer comes in the morning after that and tells his aides, I'm going to quit. I'm rubbish. I can't win an election. And they say, that's bonkers. You can't do it. And he's adamant he's going to quit. Then he speaks to his wife and something shifts. But, you know, it was the moment we learnt on Friday that was what he was going to do over the weekend. He was going to take some time. He was going to talk to his wife. You know, he'd been seeking political counsel, or been in receipt of lots of political counsel from his cabinet, from allies, from friends. But it is that the moment Keir Starmer presses the button marked, I'm going to speak to my wife, the proverbial is getting real, as it were, because that will be the absolutely critical conversation And if Vic Starmer says to him, come on, you know, we can both see how this is going. It's not fair. They'll regret it. But, you know, don't give them what they want. Don't give them a sort of stubborn, obstreperous, siege moment. You know, let you leave on your own terms as far as that's possible and let them regret it in time. You know, that'd be crucial. But also, if she's saying to him, no, fight on, this is absolutely the wrong thing, that will have a huge impact on his psyche as well. So the one conversation there will never be an extensive leak or briefing or readout of is the one that is going to determine just how brutal or how peaceful this transition of power is.
1: Patrick, Donald Trump has, as we speak, just written a Truth Social post saying Keir Starmer will resign as Prime Minister of the United Kingdom. He failed badly on two very important subjects, immigration and energy, brackets, open North Sea oil, close brackets. I wish him well. So he's pushed him out the door before the bags are packed.
2: Yeah, indeed. And I don't know if Keir Starmer has briefed Donald Trump to that effect or that's just Donald Trump reading.
1: Trump,
2: Exactly. Or, you know, I'm sure it's on one of the five televisions that's currently on in the Oval Office. Hey, maybe this YouTube channel is. But yeah, look, I think Donald Trump has actually hit the nail on the head there. He is going to resign and it is going to happen very, very soon. We are past the point, you know, as soon as that result was declared in Makerfield, really, as soon as Andy Burnham declared for Makerfield, it was over. It's still over. All that matters now is the choreography and just how elegant it is.
1: You know, it's looking at Ascot during the week, and it's beginning to feel a bit like that politically with the horses and the runners and riders are gathering to look for pole position here behind their new dear leader, Andy Burnham, and of course the big number being number 11, Downing Street. Who do you think the next occupant of that will be?
2: Well, this is the crucial question.
1: Sure.
2: Donald Trump has his finger on the pulse there, because one of the big debates inside Andy Burnham's circle is what do we do about North Sea oil and gas? You know, do we break with Ed Miliband's net zero policies and signal a new approach to that? Or do we double down on that? I mean, that is one of the big strategic calls. If Ed Miliband is Chancellor, I mean, Donald Trump is going to be just as angry with Andy Burnham as he is with Keir Starmer. If anybody else is, that opens the door. So who is the anybody else? I don't think it's going to be Ed Miliband. Shabana Mahmood wants to stay at the Home Office. Wes Streeting is clearly auditioning for some sort of job, but lots of the economic policies he's set out in the speeches and interviews he's given, it's quite hard to see how you square that with Andy Burnham's newly avowed adherence to fiscal rules and fiscal probity and all of that stuff. So then you're into quite an interesting territory of, OK, can't be Ed Miliband, isn't going to be Shabana Mahmood. Wes Streeting, big question mark. They've got to think about party management. They've got to think about the bond markets. You know, Ed Miliband, Shabana Mahmood will alienate different bits of the Parliamentary Labour Party. So will Wes Streeting. Do they then try and seek consensus? Someone who isn't particularly unpopular, a John Healey, an Yvette Cooper. You know, the names of Darren Jones and Pat McFadden have been mentioned, but neither of those would necessarily suggest a big breach with the direction that Rachel Reeves took on the economy. By the way, thanks to the Sunday Times this morning, we definitely know it's not going to be Rachel Reeves either. So, I mean, there is still a really, really big question mark. And I do get the sense this conversation hasn't quite been resolved inside Team Burnham. So when they talk about needing time and not wanting, you know, Keir Starmer to, you know, pick up his ball and run away in a fit of pique, or, you know, to launch not wanting themselves to launch, you know, a bloody assault on number 10, this is one of the reasons why.
1: Well, I hope we're going to be soldiering with Hugo Rifkind on Wednesday's PMQs, because I'm going to be the guest for the first time on that. And I suspect that is going to be a very interesting day at the office, Patrick.
2: Well, absolutely. Could be Keir Starmer's final Prime Minister's questions. And, you know, you'll have Andy Burnham on the backbenches.
1: Yeah.
2: You know, he's already told me, by the way, Andy Burnham, that he will wear a suit and tie. So it'll be worth turning up for that alone to see that. You know, he's going to obey the parliamentary rules and wear a suit and tie, but will he bob for a question?
1: Will anyone recognise him without a T-shirt?
2: Oh, indeed.
1: This is the question. Patrick, great to have you on this Sunday afternoon, and we'll see you Wednesday. Thanks for your time, as always.
2: See you soon, Ryan. Thank you.
1: As always, thank you. That's Patrick McGuire, the Times chief political commentator. And of course his book Get In is the definitive book about the Starmer attempt to election win, and no doubt to be followed soon by another volume called Get Out. Coming up, plenty of politicians in the 21st century have been unable to deliver bold change, but my next guest has no shortage of ideas to make the world a better place.
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1: Well, perhaps the most consistent criticism that has been levelled against Keir Starmer during his time in office is his lack of vision for how he wants the country to look. But the criticism goes far beyond Starmer himself, with a sense that the 21st century has seen little in the way of big, bold, transformative ideas. So our next guest cannot be accused of the same deficiency. Leading thinker Jeremy Lent is the author of a new book. It's called Eco-Civilization, Making a World That Works for All. And it does no less than reimagine what our society should look like in such a way that meets the enormous challenges of our time. Jeremy, good afternoon. Thanks for being with us today.
7: Good afternoon, Ryan. Really glad to be here. Thank you.
1: Good. Good to see you. Before we get to the vision you set out in your book, let's start with the state we are in currently. A lot has been made of the lack of big ideas in contemporary politics. What's happened? Why do you think that we've grown scared of thinking big?
7: Well, you know, I think we can really go back to around the time when the Cold War was over. Mm-hmm. And then, you know, we had this sense that capitalism had won and that's the only alternative there was. And there was this famous quote, of course, from Margaret Thatcher that got known as Tina, right? Like, there is no alternative. Mm. And so it's been decades now when people just kind of seem to accept, no matter how bad things are, that you have to do things within the parameters of this kind of system we're in right now. So it's almost like that idea of Tina just took hold of the public imagination and killed the imagination. And I think as a result of that, even those who sort of purport to be on the left and, you know, to be coming up with more radical ideas for how things could be done differently, they've all over the decades just taken the ideas of big business and so many of the ideas that were once just only belonged to the right wing and accepted them as their own. So there is very, very little out there. When people feel like things are not working, the system's not working for me, the only people who they feel, the only politicians they feel they can actually listen to and really get heard are the authoritarian people in the extreme right. You say, this whole thing sucks. We got to knock it all down. I think that's one of the biggest problems facing our world today.
1: And historically, Jeremy, when did we last get it right with big thinking?
7: Well, honestly, I'm not sure we ever really got it right with big thinking. You know, I think back in the years, say, for example, after the Second World War, there was some big shifts, say, in the UK, mm-hmm. where there was a real sense we had to do things in a different way. And in that sense, for a few decades, there was some incremental improvement in things, like inequality went down. There was a sense of really around the world, a sense that maybe there's a world order that could work. But that was a lot of kind of compromise ideas that then began to come apart as a result of their own internal consistencies. So, you know, the book that I've just published mm-hmm. really looks at what it would mean to think outside the box entirely, which is something that is, I feel, absolutely needed, especially when we're in a situation right now where our whole situation is getting more and more out of control. We absolutely have to think outside that box.
1: What does that mean, think outside the box? Where does that lead us? In terms of ideas, like practicality wise.
7: Yeah. Well, really, it means starting off thinking, what kind of world do we want to live in?
1: Yeah.
7: And, you know, right now we live in a world where we kind of accept things like extraction and exploitation as really what it's all about. And we just then try to work within that. But try to imagine what the world would look like if it were designed to simply set the conditions for all beings to thrive on a regenerating Earth. That's absolutely thinking both outside the box, and also it's such common sense. If you ask probably most people in the world, what would you think about a world system designed like that? They'd probably end up saying, well, of course, isn't that obvious? That's how the system should be. And yet it's basically the opposite of how our system is right now. And then when you start to look at that and say, well, what does that mean? Mm. Then you get to specifics. So one simple example would be, why do we need to have our economies dominated by these shareholder-owned corporations, where the corporation by legal obligation is designed not to try to actually do good for the planet or for people, but to make its shareholders as rich as possible? But that's not the only system we need. For example, you can have big worker-owned cooperatives, like in the Basque Country. There's a big corporation called Mondragon, which is 80,000 employees and in big heavy industries and high-tech service economy, all kinds of different things it does. But every one of those employees is an employee owner. And because of that, because it's designed around the people who work there, the pay ratio between the highest paid CEO in one of those companies and the lowest paid person sweeping the floors is no higher than 6 times difference. That's an example of how we can do things differently with, and it changes the entire quality of life for the vast bulk of people.
1: And it sounds such an idealistic and, dare I say, a pleasant sense of economic ambition. And yet the sort of, not misanthropic, certainly not, but cynical person inside me says, mm-hmm. look, unfortunately, the way the world is capitalist, as you know, and the way the world is greed, unfortunately, and the way the world is everybody for themselves. In other words, what I'm saying, Jeremy, is respectfully, you're up against it.
7: Oh, absolutely. And you know, the idea of thinking about what's actually possible is not, in fact, out of idealism. This is not some sort of utopia that I'm trying to put out there. The whole point is there's actually a policy methodology called backcasting, which is what this does, which is saying, like, if we keep trying to make incremental fixes on something that's not working, then that's actually unrealistic. Because then what we're really recognizing is that we've kind of given up. So, you know, we're heading towards climate breakdown. We've got the most extreme inequality probably ever in all of history. We've got ecological breakdown beyond just the climate. And we're moving faster and faster to some kind of catastrophic outcome. And yet the things we're doing is, it's as if we're sort of following the Pied Piper heading towards that cliff. That's why what we need is to look at something fundamentally different that actually could work. And what backcasting does is say, now we've established what actually is realistic. What's realistic is like actually a world that could work and for future generations and work in a sustainable way. Now we've established what that looks like. What are the steps we need to do to get there? A simple example of what I just described, that when we recognize them, big worker-owned cooperatives actually work, why don't we begin to change the laws to actually make it easier for, if somebody wants to start up some new company that got some great idea, to make it easier for them to do it as a co-op rather than, you know, go and get shareholder financing. And you know, for example, in Northern Italy, in the whole region of Emilia Montagna, they do have laws that support cooperatives. And it turns out that almost that entire area and some of the products we love from Italy come from there. Very, very successful, one of the most prosperous parts of Italy. Actually, almost all of those companies are based on, they're like small co-ops that work together in some kind of, in a harmonious way where they compete, but they also work cooperatively, and they actually produce things as successfully as big corporations. These are the different kind of ideas that we need to be aware of, and they're practical and realistic, but they're outside of the mindset that we're told is the only thing that can exist.
1: We seem to be quite passive as a species. You know, we say there's a mobile phone and we all go, yeah, we all want one of those. And then we realize the damage they do. And then we say, there's AI. Oh, the AI is a great idea. And now we realize we can barely believe anything we see or hear anymore. And we all say, that's a great idea. In other words, we move as a herd, but we tend to follow the wrong things. You're talking about something that sounds right and fair and, dare I say, kinder. But can the herd move in that direction, or do we tend to follow the wrong leader?
7: Well, that happens a lot. Oftentimes, because the wrong leader has the loudest voice or has a lot of money behind him, and it's usually him rather than her, of course. and so with that money, they get the media, and then that and then you just basically get really the whole structure of democracy is who's got the loudest voice, or who's got the most attractive way of putting their ideas across, the people will follow. But this actually comes to yet another of these different ways in which we can organize our world. There's an increasingly popular and successful approach to how we actually make policy decisions called citizens assemblies. And in fact, you know, you're from Ireland, so I don't need to tell you about some of the most successful examples of that.
1: I'm glad you brought them up, because they came up in conversation earlier on with my panel, my guests, Claire and Stewart earlier on, and I was telling them about citizen assembly, how they gather citizens from all walks of life in Ireland, and they sit down and discuss big issues of the day, given a given topic, and then they report back to the government, who generally will act on it, actually, whether it's drugs or big social issues. So what's your take on citizens assembly? I take it you're a fan.
7: Yeah, absolutely huge fan. In fact, you know, if I could have one wish of all the different really radical ideas I put out there for how we could reorganize our society, would actually to be to move from this toxic party political thing. And I know you were just looking at with the last guest.
1: Sure.
7: What's going to happen with, you know, who's our new leader going to be a couple of days from now? But we could move out of that whole system entirely, which leads to always increased polarization, and ultimately it's the moneyed elites that get to control what goes on. So we get decisions made that are absolutely against the interests of most people. But just like in Ireland, what was interesting there is politicians didn't want to deal with these hot potato issues, like should we make abortion legal or not? Or should there be same-sex marriage or not? Mm-hmm. So they thought, well, let's kind of give that to just this randomly selected set of people. Let them recommend what to do. They came up with great recommendations, like thoughtful, thought-through recommendations. But maybe most importantly of all, their discussions over a whole year were televised. So the public was able to actually transparently hear these issues debated, but not in that toxic kind of polemical situation, but by ordinary people just like them, thinking through responsibly, trying to feel what's right for our society. So, you know, those are early indicators of what's possible. We can start to have them. In fact, in the German-speaking part of Belgium, citizens' assembly, there's a citizens' assembly now that is actually permanent. And they look at big policy decisions, and even though the Parliament doesn't have to act on them, if they make a recommendation, they have to consider them. And of course, with the sort of moral support of having ordinary people come up with a recommendation, it's more likely to go through. These are some of the most exciting things to, again, show how we can be practical. We can do something as a next step. We could get in place a year from now. And it's not going to change our whole world right now, but it can lead towards the transformation we need.
1: All right, Jeremy, thank you so much for that intriguing conversation. Jeremy Lent is the author of a new book. It's called Eco-Civilization, Making a World That Works for all, and that is available in all, as I say, good bookshops now, if you want to get your hands on that. Okay, ARC, by the way, is an alliance of thought leaders and change makers from the right of global politics who are committed to shaping a hope-filled vision for the future. Well, after that interview, that makes sense. 4,000 of them are gathering in Olympia Theatre in London, and Times Radio will be there to bring you the highlights, as well as speaking to some of the high-profile guests from the UK, America, Australia and elsewhere, live from West London. That's the ARC conference, live next week on Times Radio on Tuesday, Wednesday and Thursday. Coming up, my big guest is Slow Horses actor Freddie Fox, who's making his musical debut in High Society at the Barbican this summer. But first, the news with Laura Cook.
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8: Thank you. Good afternoon. Allies of the Prime Minister say Keir Starmer is preparing to announce a timetable for his departure as soon as tomorrow. The Business Secretary Peter Kyle effectively confirmed the PM was considering his resignation after reflecting on political realities over the weekend. Andy Burnham is expected to arrive in Westminster tomorrow, and according to the Sunday Times, Rachel Reeves will be sacked as Chancellor if Burnham becomes PM. Peter Kyle has backed the job that the Chancellor has done.
0: The turnaround job that Rachel Reeves needed to do on our economy was deep, it was systemic, and we were in crisis when we came into office. The state of our public finances was a disgrace. Now, she has got stability into our economy, we have a growing economy, we have productivity rising for the first time in over a decade, and we have unemployment falling, interest rates fell by six times, all of these fundamentals going in the right direction.
8: Within the last half an hour, Donald Trump has weighed in on Keir Starmer's potential exit from Downing Street, claiming he will resign. He added, the US president added on Truth Social, he failed badly on two very important subjects, immigration and energy. Elsewhere, the US vice president says great progress has been made during talks with Iranian representatives in Switzerland. Speaking around Israeli strikes in Lebanon, J.D. Vance claimed there was still wood to chop, but said the US was committed to a full regional ceasefire. He appealed directly to the people of Iran.
9: If your leadership is willing to give up being a driver of regional instability, if they are willing to give up nuclear weapons ambitions for the long term, then the United States is willing to fundamentally transform our relationship with that country. That is certainly our goal. We've already made great progress over just the last few hours.
8: Temperatures could reach 38 degrees in parts of the UK this coming week as a four-day extreme heat warning has been issued. The first amber alert for Monday and Tuesday covers central and southern England and parts of Wales. The rail line between Bedford and London St Pancras is expected to remain closed for most of next week after Friday's fatal train crash. Damaged carriages need to be removed and track repairs carried out. And it's been confirmed Ben Stokes will return as captain for England's third test against New Zealand. The announcement comes after the hosts lost the second test against New Zealand by 253 runs. And for a roundup of news on demand, subscribe to the Times Radio news briefing on any podcast platform.
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1: And so to our big guest today, the actor Freddie Fox. You might know him as the slimy James Spiderweb in Slow Horses.
11: Let's not make this awkward.
12: Someone throwing up on your tie.
11: Okay. Awkward it is. It's Carl Unger. Peasant. Got yourself shaving as well, that's annoying.
12: Yeah, well, technically it wasn't me. I get a wet shave most mornings. True fit in hell.
11: True fit in hell. Oh.
1: Or indeed, you might know Freddie as Sir Gawain Hightower in the Game of Thrones spin-off House of the Dragon. But his next role is something a little different.

0: It's fun. Freddie stepping into the role, once played by the great Frank Sinatra, the charismatic and unpredictable Mike Connor in High Society. He's playing at the Barbican Theatre. Went to see it yesterday and it is great fun. I caught up with Freddie a little earlier and asked him how he's feeling about his musical theatre debut.
1: It is full on, man. Yeah. It is full on. I mean, I've done a lot of plays and I'm becoming an old man now. So I've been in the game a little while. I've never done anything like this. I mean, it's bodily exhausting, but so much fun. And you wake up in the morning, think, I can't do this. And then you get up and then you get into the theater and suddenly whoomph, all that energy is there. And I think you get carried on the wave of this beautiful music. I mean, the music is so special and the kind of music I've wanted to sing since I was a boy on a big stage. And now I'm having my cake, you know, and eating it.
0: You're playing the role that Sinatra played in the movie. And when you think of those great songs like Did You Ever and Swell Party This Is, I mean, it's not just a great musical. It strikes me as a punter, as a viewer, as a fan, as great fun to be in, maybe.
1: I mean, doing that song every night with Julian Ovenden, who is one of the great, phenomenal musical singers who I've watched over the years, is one of the great privileges I've ever had. The audience at the end of that song, and it's not necessarily because of us particularly, it's because of, you know, the music and the production and the numbers, the kind of the mise-en-scène of the whole thing.
0: Yeah.
1: Just, you get carried on this wave of delight and applause and joy that, you know, people get to listen to that song.
0: Yes.
1: And I think it does take a lot of people back to, you know, remembering seeing Sinatra and Crosby doing it, which is because it's, you know, not that I'm comparing myself in any way to Sinatra, because obviously I'm not, but you feel a touch of that old Hollywood and being involved in it. You just get it. You get a sniff of it. You think, oh my God, this is
0: going well. It's the fun of it. And there's something very magical about going through the theatre doors as a punter, and dare I say it, as a performer. Because in a world where there's so much coming at you, this is a portal. And High Society is a perfect portal because it's music. You've just described that beautiful Hollywood glam. And people need this now. And they need to be elsewhere. And you love theatre and you understand it. And you're basically offering them a passport to another place.
1: I couldn't have put it better. I think people need it. I think they need it perhaps now more than ever. I think people will always need it now more than ever in a funny way. But the world feels, you know, a little grimy and a little tough, and we're riddled with technology, and a lot of it very good, but a lot of it very insidious and ruining our lives. And so when you get to sit down in a crucible of human connection, which is about that dialogue between the audience and the performers, and your phones are put away, you're in entertainment church. That, I think, is becoming more and more an important currency as we become a less human-oriented society.
0: Yeah. You appear to have a great admiration for theatre and a great love of the stage. And we know you from the TV and the movies. You're such a fine actor. I say that not to plumose you, but just by way of a compliment. And you know, when you get into the theatre, I think you must feel a more human connection than you could ever do on screen.
1: You do. I mean, somebody said it to me the other day, and it sort of sounded a bit quippy. And then I thought about it, and I go, oh, no, it's absolutely right. Theatre is alive. Film, once it's printed, in a sense, is dead. I mean, it's wonderful, but you're essentially looking at something in formaldehyde, which is a beautiful thing, but it isn't breathing. And it's not got the chance of making a mistake tomorrow. It hasn't got the chance of doing something better than it did yesterday. It hasn't got the chance of nobbling you in the heart or whatever the next day. It's something. It's why, you know, it's an art form that's been around for over 2,000 years and will continue in as long as there are human beings on this earth, because it is alive.
0: Like,
1: it's a reflection of us.
0: It reminds me, as you're talking there, so it's like you're comparing theatres like the Mayfly. It survives for 24 hours, and a movie is like something you might see in the Natural History Museum, stuffed a stuffed animal. Oh, both glorious creatures, let's face it, for different reasons.
1: Yeah.
0: Tell me, how do you look back on your experience on Slow Horses while we have you here? Let's talk about that. That was a terrific role. Well played.
1: Oh, bless you. I look back at it with great fondness. You're always lucky to be in a show that you never know when you start whether anything will catch the wind or work or become, you know, something that people, you know, a lot of people really enjoy. And that show has. And so it's very lucky and privileged to have been in it and to have been given such rein with that character. You know, I they gave me such wonderful stuff to do. And
0: yes.
1: To work with Jack, of course, is a wonderful actor, but and particularly my Red Letter days working with Gary. You know, I mean, Gary's been, I've stolen more off him as an actor than I have any other actor alive, because I so admire him, and I admire that his work and his working ethos. I mean, he's such a pleasure to be in a room with.
0: Well, when you're watching you in that show, you could kind of feel a sense of slime coming off the screen. I say that with great respect. That's your skill. Whereas you're watching Jackson Lamb, Gary Oldman, you can smell him.
1: Yeah, I mean,
0: that's TV.
1: Yeah, the slime. It's slime and stink. Yeah, maybe we should open a train of restaurants or something,
0: or a legal firm.
1: A legal firm, slime and stink. I think that works. Yeah,
0: yeah, that's good. And how are you enjoying the whole House of the Dragons experience? I mean, what a world to go from, you know, high society on the stage, and then leap over to, you know, the Slow Horses, and then into the dragons. I mean, it's quite an eclectic selection box of delights you have for yourself.
1: I'm just, again, I reiterate, and I mean it, I think I'm one of the luckiest people I know that I got the chance to do. That's always what I wanted to do when I was at drama school. I always wanted to put on all the costumes and
0: did you?
1: Be a bit of a jack of all trades. And I'm certainly not a master of anything. So I'm delighted to be able to jump from one to the other, because it's what keeps life interesting and stops you getting bored.
0: So that's a really important thing to say, because when you get bored, you drop dead, I think, or if you stop being curious. So what sort of role have you dreamt of that you hope comes down the tracks? Or is there a book that you've read that you'd love to play a part of, or something that you dream of sometimes wistfully?
1: Well, you know, I think a while ago I had answers to that question, because of course you're dreaming of stuff. Whereas now I've always found the stuff that I've loved the most is always the stuff I never could have planned. It came to me. I mean, do you know what? I did a play a long time ago, I think back in 2017, 16, called Travesties, a Tom Stoppard play.
0: Yeah.
1: And I'd never heard of it. I'd never read it. I did it, and it was a real success, and it was a really great part for me. I really took to it, and I was very lucky to be in a very good production of it. But then I found an old report card, weirdly, from my headmaster when I was a kid. I mean, I'd just done a school play. I think I was probably 15 years old.
0: Yeah.
1: And that report card, that headmaster had said, did very good job in the school play. Maybe he'd make a very good Tristan Zara in Tom Stoppard's Travesties one day.
0: No.
1: And you're like, I mean, that's 20 years prior. Well, not 20, maybe 15 years prior. And so I think sometimes it's the stuff you don't know that's preordained for you in some way. That's the stuff that finds you. So I try not to plan too much.
0: And now here you are, high society. Let's finish our chat with this, because I understand you might be making a documentary about theatre in the 20th century, which sounds fascinating. And what a lovely, is that done, or are you in the process of making that?
1: We've got 2 weeks or so left of the offline edit, so it's that, those frantic moments last
0: frantic week. The bit where you say, can I go now? But you know, to be kind of going in and out of the theater every day, and yet doing this documentary in tandem, you're subsumed in that world at the moment, aren't you? You're really there.
1: I was, part of me would say that I wouldn't recommend trying to make a film and being a musical at the same time. But in another sense, the fact that I'm living my subject matter is a very rare experience to have the privilege of being able to do that. So I really am, I can give a kind of, I mean, not that it's certainly not about, it's about the 20th century mostly, but its impact on the 21st. And so to be able to really feel through the stories of extraordinary contributors that we've been lucky enough to interview, the moments where theatre really made a difference to our society, to our politics, to people's everyday lives.
2: Yeah,
1: it does give you a renewed vigour when you don't feel like doing a show and a wet Thursday matinee. You think, no, there's an ability to acting on the stage, and that what we were describing earlier, that very special church-like quality that only theatre or live entertainment can provide, that has nobility to it. And I don't want to sound pretentious, but there is nobility to it. And so it's good to be reminded of that, especially when you don't feel like doing your own show that day and you're going, come on, there's a thousand people out there.
2: Yeah.
1: I paid bloody good money to see this. And I'm going to give them everything I've got.
0: Yeah, well said. That's Freddie Fox. And Freddie is in High Society, which is at the Barbican Theatre until the 11th of July. And as I say, got along to see it yesterday. We had a great time and it looks beautiful. Everyone having fun, and it was a full house, which is good too. Coming up, it's time for Three From Me. And this is our feature in which I get to ask a guest for three books that have helped shape their lives so far. Today is the crime writer A.A. Dand.
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0: Now, there's Ian saying, hi, Ryan, I saw High Society on Friday night and it was brilliant. Loved the interview with Freddie, a great guy, huge talent. Cheers. Well, cheers to you. I'm glad you enjoyed it too. I'm still singing the songs. Right, time for Three From Me, where I ask interesting, brainy people about the three books that changed their life and shaped their outlook. Today, I'm joined by the great British crime writer, A.A. Dand. Amit, good afternoon. Welcome. Nice to talk to you again.
9: Good afternoon. Thanks for having me on.
0: I'm sorry I missed you at the Capital Crime Festival, but I was there on Thursday night, but it looked like it was great fun. Did you enjoy yourself?
9: Oh, it was absolutely fantastic. Yeah, I was on a panel talking about quick reads and the importance of reading. And, you know, Quick Read is a really amazing program for people that maybe not that confident with reading or maybe haven't read for a while. They're very entry-level books, very simple to read, and hopefully whet the appetite for readers to continue their journey.
0: It's such a great idea talking about quick reads, and because a lot of people fall off the reading horse, and it's not that they don't want to read, they just need to be given a good recommendation that's not going to be intimidating them. What's your go-to for a quick read recommendation?
9: Oh God, there's so many good quick reads. I mean, yeah. M.W. Craven's done a cracking quick read. I wrote one called Darkness Rising, which was an introduction to the Harry Verdi novels.
0: Yes. So, That'll do. I'm not going to put you on the spot. I'm not going to torture you with questions. That's good enough, because I want to get into your three book choices for us today. Amit, let's start with your personal favourite. Book one, what have you got for us?
9: I mean, this is such a difficult question.
0: So, I know.
9: I mean, I've got so many books next to me here. So does it have to be the three that have shaped me or the three that I've just enjoyed in recent times?
0: It's just the three that you love. We're not going to put you into a category or pigeonhole. I just want you to be happy.
9: I've got three books here. My first one is The Botanist, which I'm holding.
0: Oh, yeah.
9: M.W. Craven.
0: Yes.
9: Obviously, as a pharmacist, I could relate to this book because it is about a killer who uses very interesting and exquisite poisons to take out bad people, but he does it in very ingenious ways And I, as a pharmacist, was reading this book thinking, I'm definitely going to be able to figure out the twist or what's going on. Yeah. Well, he fooled me, and I love it when a crime author takes me down the wrong path and twists and turns and surprises me. So The Botanist is a cracking read. And just when I think M.W. Craven can't produce a better book, he produces that. So that, I think everybody should read it. It's really ingenious. Like how he kills people is so ingenious.
0: It's great. I love that you can laugh as you talk about people being killed. It's great. A real crime writer.
9: But they're all bad people.
0: I've read your stuff. I know what you do to bad people, and you take great joy in selecting the various poisons and medicines from your chemist's experience to sketch your characters. You're brilliant at what you do. Is it hard for a crime writer to read another crime writer without kind of spotting plot issues, or just can you enjoy it, or are you kind of working when you're reading?
9: No, I think if it's the right book for you, then I just get lost in the story and the prose, and I mean, sometimes I think, if it's too obvious, you might be able to see it coming. But, generally, crime writers are so good at what they do.
0: Yeah.
9: They tend to fool me 9 times out of 10.
0: That's a great skill. Okay, book two. What do you got for us?
9: Book two. This is a cracking read. It is The Pinnacle by Abhay Mukherjee, which was released last week. It's a very different type of novel. It is about a Hollywood superstar called George Abercrombie, who is with Sweetie Sahota, and he's living in India, he's living in Mumbai, yeah. And he's trying to get used to the pace and the difference of living in Mumbai. It's so interesting to see an American character written who is trying to adapt to the Indian Bollywood way of life. And Sweetie Sahota, unfortunately, is killed in very dramatic circumstances, and a billion people are looking. She's the sweetheart of Bollywood.
0: Yeah.
9: And you have a billion fans all looking at George Abercrombie thinking, have you just murdered Bollywood sweetheart? And it's really funny, and it's I'm leading you in like it's a really dark novel, but yeah. It's just funny to see this white, slightly past it, Hollywood superstar trying to figure out how to get away from gangsters, how to navigate Mumbai, and how to find out the real person that's killed her. Mukherjee is a master of giving us relentless pace and tension, but also it's really humorous to read. So I really enjoyed it.
0: And was that something that you had got a preview copy of, or do you pick it off the shelf in a bookshop, or what? How did you alight on a book like this?
9: Yeah, no, I saw the blurb online, so I kind of contacted Abhay and said, "Oi, can I read this book, please?" Yeah. So yes, this is a proof. The actual book has come out in hardback last week,
0: okay.
9: But a very different type of novel, because it wasn't the sort of detective who's done it. It was about, like I said, this George Abercrombie, this Hollywood superstar, coming over to Mumbai. So the journey he goes through was really interesting, because I was reading it like I was a stranger to Mumbai.
0: Yes.
9: The sound, the smells, the pace, the intensity. He really builds the world around Mumbai, and at the same time there's all this tension because everyone's hunting him and everybody wants a piece of him. So I read that in a couple of days. I thought it was terrific.
0: Love that. That's The Pinnacle. How are you on paperbacks versus hardbacks?
9: Oh, I'm a hardback person.
0: Yeah, so am I. Yeah, I love it.
9: I love the feel of a hardback. The third book I'm going to talk about, I've got the hardback here. I like the way it feels. It feels exquisite and expensive and special. And so, I love a hardback.
0: I think it depends on how you read it when you're in bed. I know it sounds like a strange thing, but if you read on your side, a hardback is cumbersome. But if you read with the pillows behind your back, a hardback is a joy.
9: Yeah, that's what I do. I put the pillow down me, I put a pillow on my lap, and I put the hardback on, and then I like it. I don't get me wrong, I can read a paperback as well. I have a choice, and I like to collect hardbacks for my favourite novels. I'm sitting next to me, but I can't talk about them because you only allowed me to pick three.
0: No, well, three for now. But do you get them signed when you're at various festivals and things?
9: Yes. If I see the guys, I'm going to be really cheeky, but these are my two special hardbacks.
0: Go on, show while you're there.
9: Stephen King's Christine.
0: Oh.
9: First edition, that's probably 40 years old now.
0: Yeah.
9: And Sturgeon by Tess Gerritsen, which is a first edition hardback. I have met Tess many times, and I always keep missing to get her to sign this book. I'm yet to meet Stephen King, but if I ever did get to meet him, I'd be like, could you please sign my copy of Christine?
0: I love you have a boyish glee the way you're flashing those books up and flexing those great hardbacks. You just love it, don't you?
9: I love books. And the right hardback when it's, the design is great, it feels good. If it's one of your favorite books, I will always, always get the hardback.
2: Yeah.
9: And I like to try and get first edition hardbacks. Goldsborough Books in London are great. They sell first edition hardbacks. So I'm always on their website having a look to see my favorite books on there that I can.
0: I got a copy of Slow Horses there signed by Mick Herron as well. So and not for very much. They're not overpriced. They're very reasonably priced as well, which is good. Now, let me, other bookshops are available, of course. Let me talk to you about the third book. It's a hardback. What do you got for me?
9: Hardback. It is The Inheritance, and this is about, and it's written by Tricia Sacklacher, and this is about the Agarwal family, and about inheritance, and it's like Succession, but with a South Asian family, and they all go to a remote island in Scotland to discuss how this line of succession is going to happen.
0: Yeah,
9: everybody's got a secret. Everybody wants power, and because it's in that South Asian environment, I found it really relatable about the family dynasties, about the culture, and again, it's very rare that I will read a book in a couple of days, but all three of these books I read in a couple of days. And the thing with inheritance is, imagine a family reunion where everyone's got a secret and everybody wants power. It's beautifully observed family drama, but it's kind of disguised as a thriller. And the suspense comes from all these very different relationships and everybody wanting to backstab everybody else. Terrific book. Absolutely loved it.
0: Okay, I love that. You've gone from Bollywood to the inheritance, recovering all backgrounds, all angles of society and life, which means that a book is a book regardless of where it's coming from.
9: Yeah, absolutely.
0: Or a good story well told.
9: A cracking thriller is just a cracking thriller, isn't it? And I like it. It was a bit different for me, I think, I've got this remote island in Scotland, I've got Mumbai with Mukherjee, and I've got Craven doing crazy stuff with poisons all over the country. So, yeah.
0: I love that. Amit, I must ask you about the Bradford Literature Festival, if you don't mind. What's happening on Friday 3rd?
9: Yeah. I am at the Bradford Literature Festival, and I will be talking about The Kingpin, which is my new novel and is a follow-up to a book called The Chemist.
0: Which I loved, yeah. We spoke about The Chemist before. It's a cracking read. Great.
9: Yeah, The Chemist was kind of like Dexter meets Breaking Bad. How dangerous can your pharmacist be? you threaten his life, turns out pretty dangerous. And the second book follows Idris as he tries to navigate the world. It's set in Leeds, and he's still desperately trying to be a good chemist, but he gets drawn into another turf war between drug cartels. And he thinks, listen, if I can't beat these guys, could I become the kingpin? Should I become the kingpin? Could I run the drugs market in West Yorkshire in a very different way?
0: Yeah.
9: Could I run it as a business which was, on an ethical way of running the drugs market? And, Idris Khan, who is the chemist, suddenly, finds out that it's not that easy, and when everybody wants to kill you, you have to find really ingenious ways of getting yourselves out of trouble. But he's a chemist, so he can do that, and really enjoyed watching. So it is released at the Bradford Literature Festival on Friday, the 3rd of July at Bradford University, which is where I started my pharmacy career. So it's great to return to the place which started my chemist journey. I was there from 97 to 2002.
0: Yeah.
9: So it feels like I'm going home and returning, albeit it's a very different type of chemist.
0: It's a homecoming. But you know something, Ed, that's a great twofer for people if they're looking for a nice, a family affair of two great books together, The Chemist and Kingpin. That comes with a high recommendation. You got a paperback and a hardback. Amit, it's been very good to talk to you. Thank you for your excellent choice. We asked for three from me. You made it five, but each one was very enjoyable. Thank you.
9: Thank you very much. Cheers. Right,
0: nice to talk to you. That's A.A. Dan Dammit joining us. And like I say, he's going to be at the Bradford Literature Festival event on Friday, the 3rd of July. Just coming down the tracks, that has a big lineup there, including Prue Leith and Jeremy Corbyn and Hannah Spencer and Fatima Bhutto and Lem Sisay as well among those attending. So it'll be a nice, busy one for sure. Well, look, thank you to the great production team. As always today, Kia Browning, Joseph Helm, Ellen Breen and Andrew Wright pushing all the right buttons as always. I'll see you next week. Aisha Hazarika standing by. Stay with her.

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1: Thanks, Ryan. Good afternoon. It's just gone 4 o'clock. You're listening to Aisha Hazarika. This is Times Radio coming up in the show. Well, we could be on the brink of seeing a prime minister resign. That would be the sixth prime minister in 10 years. We will be bringing you all the twists and turns, plus our Sunday political panel and our culture hour as well. It's got lots to get through. But first, let's catch up with Laura Cook for all the latest news.
2: Thank you, Aisha. Good afternoon. President Trump has weighed in on the speculation surrounding the Prime Minister's future. Writing on Truth Social, he criticised the Labour leader's policies, saying he'd failed badly on two very important subjects, immigration and energy. Elsewhere, allies close to the PM say he's preparing to announce a timetable for his departure as soon as tomorrow.

0: might say he wants 3 months to sort of wash up, have his last outing on the international stage. But, you know, right now it's really unclear.
1: The businessman and Tory peer has told Times Radio the PM is toast and the country is in a total mess.
2: As far as I'm concerned, the current Prime Minister is toast. The short answer is now we need to reboot and get on. But I'm not hopeful under this government, with this ideology, with this obsession about now taxing the rich and not actually being able to pay for it, at the same time as running lunatics like Miliband who want to go and get to net zero faster than anybody else in the world at the cost of the UK having to have four times the cost of energy. We're a mess. Now, you know, we've got to live with that for the next 3 years if we have a change of Prime Minister.
1: Talks between Iran and the US have begun at Lake Lucerne in Switzerland. Attended by the US, Iranian, Pakistani and Qatari officials, it's understood special technical groups have been set up to implement the Memorandum of Understanding agreed last week. Scott Lucas, Professor of International Politics at University College Dublin, explains the significance of J.D. Vance leading these talks.
3: This is J.D. Vance's play to be Donald Trump's successor, and maybe sooner rather than later. Vance opposed this war in Iran from the start. And his people let the media know that as the war went badly wrong for the United States. Now Vance has popped up, and his gamble here is he can preside over this deal and look like the adult in the room. If it comes off, then Vance is going to use that for his 2028 run for president.
1: Parts of the UK are due to be hit by another heat wave, with temperatures are expected to reach 38 Celsius in places. A four-day extreme heat warning has been issued, coming into force tomorrow for central and southern England and some of Wales. Meteorologist Joe Wheeler says there's a big difference between this heat wave and the one in 2022, when we saw highs of 40 degrees.
4: The humidity then was around 5%, 5 to 7%. This time round, we're seeing those temperatures edging up into the mid to late 30s. With humidity, which is around 25%. So that is what it's going to make it feel so unpleasantly muggy and warm.
1: England cricket captain Ben Stokes will return for the deciding third test against New Zealand. He was dropped from the second match for breaking curfew rules. The host suffered a 253-run defeat at the Oval to level the series. Stand-in skipper Joe Root says their opponents deserve huge credit.
5: You always look at things for when you lose as, you know, what did we do wrong? I think it's sometimes unfair on the opposition who rightly are allowed to play well, and I think they definitely did that this time round.
1: And Wyndham Clark will take a big six-shot lead into the final round of golf's US Open. The American chases a second win in this competition in 4 years after posting a level par 70 at Shinnecock Hills. And for a roundup of news on demand, subscribe to the Times Radio News Briefing on any podcast platform.
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7: Good afternoon and welcome to Weekend Drive this Sunday afternoon, June the 21st. I mean, it is extraordinary to think where we are today. Yesterday, the mood music coming out from Downing Street was very defiant. Allies of Keir Starmer, the official press team, were very much putting out a line that he was going to stay and fight. The mood feels like it's really, really changed overnight, particularly from the business secretary today, whose body language told a really interesting story. And, you know, I just cannot get my head around the fact, you know, it was July the 4th, 2024, that we had that general election, that we're not even 2 years in, and here we are on the brink. And I think, to be honest, pretty much everybody can read the tea leaves now. We are in a situation where we are very likely in the next 24, 48, 72 hours to see the very likely resignation or departure announced of our current Prime Minister. And that means we'll be looking at our seventh Prime Minister in 10 years. I mean, it is, do you remember when sort of becoming a prime minister was it was not just a one term, it was a two term thing. It was almost kind of the orthodoxy that you would get two terms. In fact, when Keir Starmer 1991, he talked about a decade of national renewal. That was very much the phrase. He talked about this sort of portmanteau that he and Rachel Reeves came up with, Securenomics, that it was going to be security in terms of stability at the top of government, security in terms of the economics, and of course sort of security in terms of our

0: our borders and the realm and all of these things feel very fragile right now. So look, anyway, we are going to bring you all the latest twists and turns. We've got some excellent contributors as ever, and we have a political panel at 5 o'clock. As ever, we have Labour, we have Conservative, we have Reform as well. And then we've got a great culture hour, including a fascinating discussion with a young British adventurer who went hiking in Russia just as the war in the invasion of Ukraine started, and he has got an extraordinary story to tell, which actually tells us a lot about what life is like in Russia and what ordinary people think about Putin. It's very, very interesting. Look, as ever, today, you know, more than any time, I'm so interested in getting your views, because look, there's such a range of views. Like, I've gone on the record and I've said with a heavy heart, I do think it's time for Keir Starmer to step down, but I know many of you have got different views out there. And also, there's a really big legitimate question about what comes next, who comes next. Yes, Andy Burnham has won big. He's very popular right now, which is quite unusual for a Labour politician. But what is he going to do differently? What are the constraints that he will face? You know, we looked through some of these yesterday with that great panel with Anthony Seldon and Steve Richards and Michael Gove. You know, the essential envelope has not changed. The big decisions, welfare, warfare, social care, immigration, the NHS, you know, the economy, all of these things are still such huge, huge issues. So the vibes might change, the culture can change, the face can change, but those fundamentals are still going to be there. Well, look, we heard a little bit this morning from Peter Carl, who's out and about. Let's just remind ourselves of what he said.
1: These are decisions for Keir to make, and that's why I said that he is taking the time, as well as dealing with all the issues that a Prime Minister deals with over a weekend, a very busy weekend, and that he's also taking the time to think through what the political realities are today compared to last week, the week before. But I know that he's a Prime Minister who always puts country first, and that he'll be framing every decision that he makes today on behalf of the country in his day-to-day job as Prime Minister, but also when he thinks about the party going forward. It will always be about what's in the best interests of the country.
0: It's worth saying that Donald Trump has entered the group chat in the last hour. He has also called for Starmer to resign, writing on Truth Social. He said, Keir Starmer will resign as Prime Minister of the United Kingdom. He failed badly on two very important subjects, immigration and energy, in brackets, open North Sea oil. I wish him well. Well, let's now speak with somebody who's across everything that's happening, Steve Swinford, our political editor at The Times. Steve, thanks very much for joining us on a busy day.
2: Good afternoon.
0: Does feel like the writing's on the wall today, doesn't it?
2: I think we're in the inevitable phase, right? And for what it's worth, people are still saying the PM hasn't quite 100% made up his mind. He's likely to announce his resignation tomorrow. But look, there is no way past this. There's no way to spin this. If you look at Peter Kyle this morning, his line, which was a remarkably frank and honest line, was that it would be delusional not to say that there are forces working against him, and the PM is looking at the political reality. And the political reality is that it is over. When you've had people like Heidi Alexander, the Transport Secretary, come out and say you've got to go, Yvette Cooper says you've got to go, the question is who still wants him to stay? And there doesn't seem to be anyone. So he's in a very difficult spot, and we do expect some movement on that tomorrow.
0: And how do you think it will be done? Will we see the podium man coming out in front of Downing Street? How do you think it will work, the nuts and bolts?
2: We're not clear on that yet, but either way, there will have to be a formal announcement, right? It's a moment for a prime minister, and at the moment he does it, the authority will just evaporate. It will cede on a huge, just goes like whoosh, gone, and then suddenly everyone is just talking about everything that Andy Burnham says, does, and thinks. And that is the only question that will matter. But the one thing that's worth noting, Aisha, is this is quite a long transition, you could argue. We're looking at a kind of couple of months before he would come in, and there are some quite significant things in that interim period. Defence spending is not yet resolved. There's a Brexit kind of reset talk. So some quite chunky decisions that could be as part of Starmer's legacy and that could help define Burnham's premiership if he does become the Prime Minister, as we expect.
0: So you're thinking, because, I mean, it's been briefed out by Burnham's people that he needs a bit of time to steady himself. You're thinking sort of conference autumn time.
2: It has to be from when you talk to Burnham's people before conference. If it's after, you know, the conference, they would argue needs to be a time of restoration and renewal ahead of a budget. He needs to be able to use that moment to seize the agenda and to frame who he is. So that's when they want him in government for, to kind of earmark where we're going from there. So that's the current plan. But look, everyone talks about an orderly transition. Well, is such a thing possible? Aren't we going to be in a world where everything that Starmer does or says after he announces his time of his departure is questioned by allies of Burnham, is questioned by potentially his future chancellor, other senior people in his cabinet? It's going to get very acrimonious very quickly.
0: Charlie Faulkner put forward a proposition, as has Harriet Harman, to grandees, that this could be done quicker. You could be looking at something before MPs go for recess if there was some sort of, I don't know, some kind of hustings with the PLP or some sort of decision taken by the PLP. Do you think that's possible?
2: It's possible, but I'm not sure Andy Burnham wants it. I genuinely think he needs the time to work out who his top team are and what his agenda is. Look, as we are sitting here this afternoon, the biggest question about Andy Burnham is still undefined, and that is who his chancellor is. Yeah. So there had been a widespread assumption it would be Ed Miliband. That has led to some extraordinarily aggressive briefings from people in cabinet and from the unions, who are all saying he is the wrong guy, he will undermine market confidence. I think Sharon Graham wrote in The Observer, the head of the Unite Union, that he would be a noose around job creation. He'd effectively kind of stymie that. So, and obviously on the other side of that debate, Ed Miliband's people say very forcefully he has a track record of delivery and he would be a man to go. But we're in a position right now at this point in time where we don't even know, let alone who his chancellor is, but what his economic policies are. So it strikes me that Andy Burnham has a huge policy agenda to fill. And one of the concerns I think people have here is that we are heading towards a coronation. It doesn't look like people have the numbers to stand against him. Wes Streeting says he does. We get to see evidence of that. So we could see Andy Burnham walk into number 10 predominantly on the kind of abstract broad words he said during the Makerfield by-election. And is that enough? Given that he's about to be Prime Minister? That's the question some people are asking.
0: And they are legitimate. They are definitely legitimate questions. And this question of preparation is so important. It's imperative to whether this new change, potential change, is going to be successful. And a really fair criticism and challenge against Keir Starmer was that he turned up in government with very little preparation. And I've heard that confirmed from very senior people around him who look back and confess that there wasn't adequate preparation done. I mean, how is Andy Burnham and his team going to get into shape? Because are they going to have access talks? I mean, how are they going to try? Because that first 100 days arguably sort of did for Keir Starmer, because there was no real plan apart from the disastrous winter fuel allowance and nothing but doom and gloom. How can Andy Burnham's team get prepared in actually quite a relatively short space of time?
2: Which is first up on Starmer's preparation. Starmer had time. He had so much time. He actually had years to get ready, because it was obvious they were likely to win the election. The Tories were in a terrible state. And despite all of that, managed to completely mess it up, which is one of the biggest kind of political failures that we've seen since, you know, Boris Johnson's premiership. I mean, there are so many recent political failures, but that was an extraordinary failure to prepare, despite having time, despite knowing that he was likely to be Prime Minister, just not getting the basics of what he would do with power right. So with Burnham, he has much less time. So one of the things is that as soon as the orderly transition is announced, it will enable, you would have thought, Antonia Romeo, the head of the civil service, to start talking to him. And she will have a dialogue where she will say, look, these are some things you've talked about, here's what we could do. But at the moment, that isn't even taking place, and it can't take place. There is a barrier that presents that doing so while there is an incumbent Prime Minister who has no plans to go anywhere. So that's one of the key points. When can the civil service start actually engaging with Andy Burnham about what he wants to do? Because it's all very well having campaign slogans and having abstract things you talk to. Actually translating that into governing is a different business entirely. And there is a race against time here for Andy Burnham to come up with a serious platform that he believes will kind of see him through the next 3 years.
0: And some very difficult decisions, as I sort of outlined at the beginning, defence spending, welfare, growth, you know, all of these high energy costs, all these very, very difficult issues. And the other thing, Stephen, I just wanted to ask you is, do you think if Keir Starmer stands down, he will stick around as an MP for a long time? I mean, could he do a bit of revenge against Andy Burnham by saying, right, fine, you've got what you want, I'm off, let's have a by-election in Camden and St Pancras and Holborn?
2: To be honest, I'm not sure that he would. It's like they all take different things. Everyone assumed with Rishi Sunak that he would disappear immediately, and he didn't do that, whereas other people do go much quicker than you think. Look at, you know, David Cameron just whistling off into number 10 and then we're gone. So it's difficult to predict, but he has had a pretty torrid time in government. And I imagine he may have a desire to do something else. But let's also remember, you can do quite a lot as an MP. It doesn't stop you pursuing other interests and doing other things whilst also representing your constituents. So, no, I genuinely don't know at this stage, but I'm sure we will see in coming days. We'll get more clarity on that.
0: And final question to you. Do you think at this point it is Andy Burnham is unstoppable in terms of becoming the next Prime Minister?
2: I think it's inevitable. I don't see how we can get through to Cabinet on Tuesday without Keir Starmer rectifying the situation. If he doesn't, then he's going to be sitting around at that Cabinet table. Last time this happened, by the way, he tried to just not talk about it. He took his own leadership off the agenda. He can't get away with that this time, especially not when, given that the conversations this time were even more bruising and frank than when Wes Streeting met him just over a month ago and told him to go. Really, really direct, hard-hitting conversations from people you wouldn't expect, like Heidi Alexander, like Yvette Cooper, like the Chief Whip saying you don't have the support of MPs and they're suggesting you should go. I mean, these are not your kind of everyday rebels, right? These are not your firebrands. Wes Streeting, you might expect to go over the top. He's got leadership aspirations of his own. These others aren't that. And the point that it will get to is where he doesn't have the kind of mandate to govern anymore. He doesn't have the basic fundamental support of the PLP. If Andy Burnham turns up with 200 nominations, 200 names of backbenchers, half the Labour Party who are basically saying for the PM to go, the game is up. So it's just a question of when, and like logically, Tuesday is going to turn into a bloodbath at Cabinet unless it gets resolved before that.
0: Mm. Well, look, Steve, I know it's a really busy day for you, so we're really grateful for your time. Thank you very much.
2: Thank you. Cheers.
0: That's the brilliant Steve Swinford, who is our political editor at The Times. Do, if you're interested in this stuff, do follow Steve on social media, and of course do read all his copy on The Times. He always has amazing insight and analysis. So many messages coming through. Vin says, guys, what happened to democracy? Burnham is just a PR guy who claims to have changed Manchester and others didn't. Lorraine says, I suppose it's just the rough and tumble of politics, but my heart really aches for Starmer. He's such a decent man and the most dedicated public servant. I really believe that history will remember him well, and we may all live to regret what he's been subjected to online and in the media. However, 2026 demands more than he has to offer, and I only hope that Andy Burnham has what it takes. Honestly, who in their right mind would put themselves forward for the thankless task of being Prime Minister? I think that's such a good point, Lorraine. You always make good points, but that is absolutely right. You know, Rishi Sunak, a very, very decent man. You know, we now read his words and we're like, do you know what? He was actually a really, really decent guy. He had a vicious time. It's such a difficult job. It's a real privilege being Prime Minister, but it is a really, really difficult job. Of course, it's a difficult job. There are huge challenges. But on a personal level, the absolute level of vitriol that you are subjected to in frontline politics, I think, is not good. I'm not saying we should be deferential at all, but certainly, I mean, like today, Keir Starmer put just a message out about, it's Father's Day. Happy Father's Day, everyone, by the way. Dad, if you're listening, happy Father's Day. I will call you later after the show. I've been busy. But, you know, you do, like, he just did this tweet sort of saying, oh, you know, being a dad's the proudest thing of my life. Just a simple tweet. The comments are just, I mean, I don't, you know, I've said on the record with a heavy heart, I think you should go, but some of the comments are so horrific. They're so horrific. You do sort of think, where is our humanity gone? Yes, we should not be deferential to our politicians at all, but, you know, it is brutal. Anyway, welcome to my TED Talk. Right, coming up next, we're going to be speaking to two Labour insiders, Luke Sullivan and John McTernan. Do keep your excellent thoughts coming in as well. You can text 87222, start your message with the word Times. You can WhatsApp us as well, 0333 003 2353. It's just gone 4:20. 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
0: Well, let's now speak with two real Labour insiders, Luke Sullivan, who was Keir Starmer's political director between 2021 and 2024. Hello, Luke.
15: Good afternoon.
0: And welcome to the show, John McTernan, a real sort of heavyweight political advisor, former advisor to Tony Blair, his political secretary, a big job in Downing Street. Hello, John.
16: Hi, great to be on.
0: So look, let's just get this out of the way. I presume both of you are in agreement to the herd is not so much moved, but it's stampeding now. Luke?
15: Yes, I think as you said in your piece overnight, I think it is with a heavy heart that the PLP has moved and it is a stampede now. I think the Prime Minister's position is unsustainable and untenable. And I hope and expect in the next 24 hours or so that he will announce the orderly transfer and timetable for a new leader and a Prime Minister to be appointed.
0: And John, I assume you agree with that. And just picking up on what Steve Swinford was saying, I presume he has to really get this message out ahead of Cabinet. Otherwise, Cabinet is just going to be incredibly weird and difficult.
16: Yeah, look, he needs to be in control. And I think I agree with what Luke said. And I think there will be a dignified transition. But Keir needs to be in control of this. He should have a great legacy, which is no one has ever turned a landslide defeat into a landslide victory in one cycle. That's an extraordinary achievement, but he does need to go and go quickly in the sense of letting people know he's going to go, because there does need to be, as Steve Swinford was talking about, engagement with the cabinet secretary, starting to engage in a way that Andy's team can start to talk about. Well, these are our ideas in different departments. These are what we'd like to do. This is how there'll be continuity. This is how there'll be difference. This is where we need resource. Allocated. So, and look, I wrote a piece for the FT a while back where I just noted how sad it was to see the authority bleeding away here.
0: And it is sad. I mean, Luke, you know, the three of us, we're all Labour people. You know, we're all commentators now, but we're Labour people as well. You know, we're all, and everybody I know, I don't know one person across the Labour movement, and so many of my listeners who are not Labour supporters necessarily, they might have voted Labour last time, but there is a lot of sadness, there's a lot of, you know, regret, a lot of anger about what's happening. Luke, how did it go so wrong so quickly?
15: Yeah, I mean, it's the question. I think that, you know, people writing the first drafts of history are going to be writing a hell of a lot about over the coming days and weeks. And it is the most extraordinary turnaround, given we are only less than 2 years away. And I would just like to pay tribute to Keir Starmer. I remember when he was elected.
0: Oh, Luke, I think we've slightly lost you. John, look, we'll do the Keir Starmer tribute, yeah. And you have done it, but I think my listeners are just keen to know what did, as you say, converting this huge defeat into a huge victory. How did it go wrong so quickly?
16: Look, I think that the symbol, the emblem of going off piece, going wrong, was taking the windfall payment away from 9 million pensioners.
0: Yeah, I agree.
16: Because 9 million pensioners probably have four or five relatives at least. So you're talking about 30 to 40 million people being put offside immediately. No argument, no way of introducing the idea, maybe even of means testing, and nothing really, just straight into it. But I think that's a part of the big problem, which was no plan and no plan for plan. You know, it's really hard to have a plan for government, but you could have a plan for getting in and tasking people. And there's something arrogant in the fact that Morgan McSweeney and Keir Starmer both believed in 2019 that they could form the next government. I didn't. I thought Keir was a transitional figure.
0: Yep.
16: They were right, but they could have in 2019 asked the IPPR to do something like the John Smith Commission that was so fundamental for Tony Blair, the Commission on Social Justice that looked into various big topic areas that then you could colour in government. But doing none of that and doing really no preparation in opposition, and that I think is the downfall together with the ways in which, look, I thought something went wrong every time the Labour Party, the Labour government, did something that wasn't in the manifesto. Something went wrong when they tried to cut disability benefits. They once tried to cut benefits by £5,000 a year from some households. That wasn't in the manifesto. Something went wrong, obviously, big time when they appointed Peter Mandelson. That was nowhere near the manifesto. Something went wrong when they refused to lift the two-child limit. So there's something in the core, at the centre, in number 10, that was wanting to do non-Labour things. And when they did the really big things like nationalise the railways or employment rights or the rights for tenants, they seemed embarrassed about it. They didn't seem to go, this is amazing.
0: Do you think that's because there is truth in the brilliant book that Gabriel Pogrund and Patrick McGuire wrote about Keir Starmer, Get In, which basically said he himself did not have a political project in his heart and in his soul. It was he was the sort of person onto whom others projected their beliefs, mainly Morgan McSweeney and others. So the reason why there was all of these kind of different narratives and policies here and policies there was that Keir in his, and you can't outsource this kind of political, you and I have worked for a lot of different political leaders. You've got to know what you want to do as a leader. Yes, you can get the think tanks and the focus groups to back you up, but you've got to know in your waters what you want to do.
16: And there's a twist on that in my mind, which is that I think Keir's personal politics, on the one hand, human rights lawyer, and you see in the way Lord Hermer acts and does policy, that's kind of what Keir thinks in a large area of politics. On the other hand, he was brought into politics by Ed Miliband. Ed Miliband saw him, respected him, and I think Keir's core politics are kind of red-green politics, a lot like Ed's, the green transition. I know that Keir was one of the very, very last people to say, no, we should abandon the $28 billion spending on the green transition. I think he really wanted to do that. So something also which is not just no plan and not just kind of not wanting to have a Starmerism, there's also kind of almost an embarrassment about his own internal politics, which I think he thought was a bit too soft left. Mm. I think he was persuaded by Morgan and the team that the kind of blue Labour adjacent strategy was the right one to do. Okay. And actually his might have been a better one to pursue.
0: We've managed to get Luke back. Luke, we've just got a short window of time before the news. I just want to just hear from you. What do you think went wrong? We don't have time for the legacy. We will get you back to do that if and when the moment comes.
6: I'm sorry, it was so hot. The phone died in the car. It was. If that's a metaphor for the days ahead. then, but look, where did it go wrong? Look, I think he didn't sadly have a plan to govern, and I think he travelled extraordinarily light as an individual, as a politician, and I don't think he managed to set with the public what his brand was, what he stood for. And then when he had, I think sadly, the first times the public really took a look at him was when he was the Prime Minister, and he had the backdrop of freebies, which was all information already in the public domain, but it took on a lot more with the summer and the constant stories, and sadly the U-turns and other people sadly have been able to frame Keir Starmer and his character. And the Keir Starmer I know and respect is not the one I think that has been left in the minds of the public.
0: And Luke, do you think of all the U-turns, I mean there was a lot of them, but which one do you think was the most damaging? I think the welfare one did him a lot of damage. What do you think?
15: Yeah, look, I think first and foremost, winter fuel was probably the first defining memory that implanted with the public. But I think welfare, and look, many of us were saying behind the scenes that this was a trouble and there was problems ahead, and they just pushed forward thinking that they could carry on. Now, I think one of the big challenges for Andy Burnham, assuming it is Andy Burnham, is to get a welfare package through. I believe Labour MPs will vote for a welfare package, but he's going to have to get it absolutely right and make an argument for it. And I think, as so often with Keir and his premiership, they announced something and then didn't make an argument to take the party and the country with them. And that ultimately killed his political authority. And from then on, I think he's been on borrowed time since last summer.
0: Yeah, no, I totally agree with that. I mean, there was lots of announcing things and they would disappear. I remember going into conference last year, which was very difficult because Andy Burnham, you know, had people were saying, oh, Andy's coming for you. But I remember there was a big announcement made about digital ID cards, except there was no pitch ruling for it. It was done on a sort of security small boat sort of thing. Big speech was made on the Friday ahead of conference. Everyone's like, oh gosh, digital ID, this is a big thing, controversial, but a big decision. Then we had the actual big conference speech a couple of days later. No mention of it whatsoever. You know, it was very weird, like making a decision and then not backing it up, and then making a decision and then U-turning quickly. That became quite a hallmark. But look, Luke and John, really interesting conversation. We'll get you back over the next few days and back on my show next weekend, no doubt. Good to have you join us. Thanks. That's Luke Sullivan and John McTernan. So many messages coming through, but someone has made a very, very good point, saying Farage made a joke about the gift of glasses to the Prime Minister 3 months after he had received a secret gift of £5 million, which is a very, very good point. Well made. Right, got plenty more to come, but it's just gone 4:33. Let's catch up with Laura Cook for the latest headlines.
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7: Thank you. Good afternoon. President Trump has weighed in on the speculation surrounding the Prime Minister's future. Writing on Truth Social, he criticised the Labour leader's policies, saying he'd failed badly on two very important subjects, immigration and energy. Elsewhere, allies close to the PM say he's preparing to announce a timetable for his departure as soon as tomorrow. Peter Carr, the business secretary, effectively confirmed he was considering his resignation. The US president elsewhere has threatened to restart war with Iran if it doesn't rein in Hezbollah in Lebanon. The comments come as his deputy J.D. Vance says great progress is being made with Iranian negotiators on the recently signed framework for peace. A new warning for extreme heat has been issued by the Met Office. It covers parts of England and Wales over 4 days this coming week as much of Europe swelters in blistering conditions. And Network Rail's warning services will be disrupted for another week by Friday's fatal crash south of Bedford. It says removing the two damaged trains and carriages will be complex. And England captain Ben Stokes and bowler Gus Atkinson have been recalled to the squad for the deciding third test with New Zealand. They've been given a warning for breaking curfew rules. For a roundup of news on demand, subscribe to the Times Radio News Briefing on any podcast platform.
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0: Welcome back. Well, the switchboard has lit up like a Christmas tree. So many different comments. I will try and get through as many of them as I can. Dave says, OMG, I'm about to cry and change radio station listening to you lefty, wet blankets. Are you for real? The country can't stand him. A total failure from day one. That is Dave in York. Nigel says, it didn't turn sour so quickly. What's shocking to me is that the PM and the PLP have allowed this to continue for 2 years. Business is ruined, populism fed. They've left Burnham with barely enough time to turn things around for Labour in the UK. But at least Andy has a modicum of leadership and communication skills, unlike Sakir. And Jan says, I think a big mistake was letting his backbenchers get their way over welfare cuts. And Jane and Kevin from Brockenhurst say, Aisha, let's not forget the number of people Keir has thrown under the bus over the last 2 years to save his own skin. Bring back Ollie Robbins. Well, listen, keep your comments coming in. It's going to be a very, I think, interesting political panel. Remember, you can text 87222, start your message with the word Times. You can WhatsApp us 0333 003 2353. But I wanted to now focus on a really awful story from Edinburgh attacks on Friday night. A man has been charged following a succession of suspected anti-Muslim attacks in Edinburgh. This all happened on Friday. Five men were injured in the attack, which began near a mosque in the west of the city. The Prime Minister condemned the attacks, as have other leaders, saying that the suspect appeared to be motivated by anti-Muslim hatred. This follows an increasing number of racially motivated attacks, including in Glasgow, and of course those very frightening scenes that we saw in Belfast a few weeks ago. Well, joining me now is Talat Yacoub, who is a Scottish journalist and anti-racist campaigner. Talat, thank you very much for joining us. Welcome.
20: Hi there.
0: What's your initial response to this attack?
20: Well, to be honest, I think certainly the Muslim community, migrant communities, communities of colour are reeling from it. There's a real shock. I am part of many kind of WhatsApp groups with marginalised communities that are in them and representatives from those communities. And there's lots of conversations about taking care of each other and trying to be safe. Women who wear hijabs, so are visibly Muslim, being told to look out for one another and think carefully about where they go. And that's just an unacceptable state of affairs. That's not a condition, a space of lack of safety that anyone should be existing in.
0: And were you surprised about these? I mean, these attacks were horrible, but given the sort of rising tide of anti-Muslim hatred that we see, particularly off social media, I see this a lot. I get a lot of it directed to me myself. I certainly don't wear hijab or anything like that, but that doesn't insulate me as a Muslim from all of these things. Given that rise in anti-Muslim hatred, were you expecting something like this, as horrible as it is?
20: Unfortunately, yes. And it is the eventual direction in which the rhetoric that we see in politics, in media, in commentaria, where the scapegoating and the blaming of racialised communities, Muslim communities, migrants and asylum seekers, where we have legitimised blame, we have enabled racism, we've enabled and emboldened the far right, and this is where it leads to, violent, targeted attacks. Now, you know, I understand that this is a live legal case, so of course I'm saying what's reported online and social media. Certainly. And on social media, it was apparent from what was being said there that the perpetrator said that he was protecting his country from Muslims. That is an attack line that is used by the far right and has become disturbingly mainstream across some areas of media and certainly within our political landscape. And this is where it leads to. And I'm not as surprised as I wish I would be, but this is decades, years of blaming and scapegoating of communities that they put a target on our backs.
0: And do we know much about the victims of this attack?
20: Currently, we don't have. There's a lot of speculation about it. We don't have much information in regards to... we know that three are in critical condition and two are no longer in critical conditions in hospital.
0: And one of the things I have seen discussed is how this has been reported, because there have been some horrific attacks against the Jewish community, and there's a lot of polarisation. There's a lot of, sadly, racial and religious motivated violence. But I think there is an argument that a lot of the media haven't really picked this up and they haven't given it as much attention as other attacks. Would you agree with that?
20: Yes, I would agree with that. I mean, even within Scotland, I was quite surprised looking through Sunday papers this morning that there wasn't enough, actually. There wasn't the normal commentaria that would condemn this in the same way. And I think that whether it is the Jewish community, we have seen attacks on the Sikh community, on the Muslim community, asylum seekers, it doesn't matter what community it is. No community should be attacked in this way. No community should be targeted in this way. And our condemnation should be equal for all communities, because when we decide that some communities deserve our response more than others, that's what creates this division in the first place. And one of the things that I will say is that there's been no shortage of warm words from those in positions of power in within the political landscape. But actually, we've been here before and we've heard warm words. And actually, it's beyond that now. It's about accountability. And from my perspective, we are very quick to talk about Islamist extremism, but there is something we don't talk about here, and that is far-right extremism and about white nationalism, white supremacy and radicalisation. And if we don't take that seriously, we don't have the same swift response, police and justice-initiated response, community responses, then this is where it leads. So we need to take that type of extremism very seriously, and we need to have accountability from those with a platform in our politics and our media and our commentaria who have enabled this. And we've seen some politicians, including Robert Lowell, double down on his unevidenced critique and labelling of Muslims and Islam.
0: Rupert Lowe is the leader of Restore Britain, which is a sort of relatively new right-wing political party. Tala, thank you very much. I know it's a busy day for you. Thank you very much for your time. Thanks for talking with us. That's Tala Yacoub, Scottish journalist, anti-racist campaigner. Lots of messages coming through on this as well. Nigel says, Aisha, I'm really glad you're covering these attacks. It's time for the Muslim Council of Britain and the Jewish Board of Deputies to start a united joint media campaign condemning the growing ethno-national and ethno-religious tone that in the UK that Reform and others are fueling. I think that is a very, really good idea. I'm actually doing a bit of work on this with my hat on as a parliamentarian. I do a lot of work with my dear friend Luciana Berger, who is, of course, a very prominent Jewish peer. She was a Labour MP, but sort of sadly got hounded out of the party because of anti-Semitism in the Labour Party. And it is really important, I think, but also not just Muslims and Jews, but I think all communities, you know, Christian community, Sikh community, Hindu, all of us coming together. Scott says, this is the kind of attack that happens when irresponsible politicians call for cold, pure rage. When will people realise that Farage is a dangerous man? And Andy says the government needs to take Islamophobia much more seriously. Far-right politicians and agitators are spreading lies and hatred and do not face any repercussions. Well, look, let's now turn our attention to what's happening in Iran. Once again, Iran has announced the Strait of Hormuz remains closed. This comes as these very important talks are underway in Switzerland between Iranian and American officials. They're trying to get this deal sorted out. Now, JD Vance is also in Switzerland. He says that great progress has been made towards a future where everyone can work together to promote peace and prosperity. Let's now speak with Mick Mulroy, who is a former US Assistant Secretary of Defence for the Middle East under Donald Trump. Mick, welcome to the show. Thanks very much for joining us.
1: Happy to be with you.
0: What do you think can happen from these talks, particularly with the ongoing sort of battle still going on between Hezbollah and Israel?
1: So that, I think you've identified one of the biggest potential scuttling of this, not only the MOU, but going into any kind of nuclear negotiations that could end in an agreement, a new agreement. That is the number one item on the list. Obviously, Iran put it there, of this MOU, and it does require regional stability, including the fighting to stop between Israel and Hezbollah. The problem, of course, is the U.S. has a lot of influence, I think, over Israel, but they're not going to get Israel to stop responding to being attacked. They're not going to get them to give up their right of self-defense. So Iran is, and I think they realize this, going to have to put a lot of pressure on their proxy, which is Hezbollah. In fact, they are IRGC members that are with the leadership of the military wing of Hezbollah. They are essentially in control. They need to ensure that Hezbollah is not attacking either the IDF or civilians in northern Israel if there's going to be any chance to get this ceasefire to permanently stay, and then, of course, potentially see Israel withdraw from southern Lebanon. So that's something that I think we should all want to see happen. But Iran can play a big factor in that, or they could simply use it to scuttle the agreement if they don't control Hezbollah.
0: And where do you think Iran is on this? Do you think they, I mean, you've raised two really good points there in terms of do they want to control Hezbollah, and can they control Hezbollah?
1: I think they can. I mean, they were up to $1 billion a year supporting Hezbollah. They essentially created back in the early 80s. And I think if they really wanted them to adhere to a ceasefire and stop attacking Israel and even pull their forces up above the Litani River, which is what was called for under UN Resolution 1701, I think they could. Certainly, if they want regional stability, they should want this. But it's unclear whether they really want this MOU to go forward. That's hard to believe, considering it almost looks like they wrote the MOU. It's so pro-Iranian and gives the United States so little of what they wanted from this war. But they potentially would be willing to scuttle it to keep this going. That's a potential. We've seen already them claim that the strait is closed again, and that's almost immediately after this agreement that, I think was very much in their favor, was signed.
0: And what about the relationship right now between America and Israel? What's the mood like at the moment? Because that has been getting increasingly terse.
1: Yeah, I think that's a fair point. I don't think it's ever going to rupture. I think the U.S. and Israel have a relationship that, is not dependent on personalities. Obviously, whoever the president and prime minister has a lot to do with the current relationship. But I think from Israel's perspective, this is almost a worst case scenario. They have seen the United States give up on their most of their military objectives. Certainly the regime change isn't going to happen. And from our intelligence community, was never really going to happen. You simply can't do that from airstrikes alone. And there's zero political willingness to do that with ground forces. But also even the nuclear agreement. President Pezeshkian came out today, the Iranian president, and said they're never going to give up their right to enrich uranium. So now, if that is accurate, and I think we can all believe that that's their position, the best we can do is to get back into something that looks very similar to the JCPOA. If they're enriching uranium, the limits on their enrichment under that agreement was 3.67. So right now we're going into and of course the Israelis were completely against the JCPOA. So it looks like the best we can do is to get in something that resembles the JCPOA, except for the JCPOA also had Iran give 98% of its enriched uranium away, gave it to outside of the country. So there's a lot of restrictions that existed in that document, not the perfect document, but that doesn't even seem like we're gonna get into something that's more restrictive. After all, the biggest criticism that I heard in the Pentagon was that it didn't address ballistic missiles and proxies. We're not addressing that now. It's not even part of the discussion. So I think from Israelis' perspective, this is a worst case scenario, at least the way it's heading right now.
0: Gosh, I mean, it is such a difficult situation. I mean, given the fragility of the situation and given all the obstacles that you've very eloquently set out, I mean, it does feel from what you're saying, Mick, that this is going to end in tears again.
1: It very well could. And the other point I'd like to highlight is, before this war started, there was major protests in Iran, all 31 provinces, people willing to get out, risk their lives and lose their lives to protest this regime. Well, now we're basically going to embed this regime. If they get the level of financial relief that we're talking about, so the ability to sell oil alone will get them around $80 billion a year. There's potentially between frozen assets and restricted assets around $100 billion. And on top of that, for some reason, we're talking about paying $300 billion in reconstruction. That's baffling because the United States and Israel attacked military facilities. So what is it we're reconstructing? And remember, money's fungible. So if the regime doesn't have to pay for reconstructing whatever it is we're going to reconstruct, they're going to use it to embed themselves. They're going to use it to build up their ballistic missiles, their suicide drones, everything that we are concerned about. That's what they're going to use. And it's going to basically permanently in place this regime. So we have not done right by the people that we said help is on the way. That is now, I think, a distant memory.
0: Well, look, Mick, really good to catch up with you and get some, I'd say, pretty realistic, sobering, hard-headed analysis there. Thanks very much for your time. That's Mick Mulroy, former US Assistant Secretary of Defense for the Middle East under Trump. Very interesting stuff. Harvey says, is it not so obvious that Iran is trying to scupper the talks and play Trump? Those with knowledge agree with this scenario. Right, coming up next, I am going to speak to the artist who was at the heart of Andy Burnham. There's this very sort of iconic sort of picture, sketch of Andy Burnham, which has sort of become his thing, and it became the sort of symbol of his campaign. We're going to be speaking with him just after this.
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0: Welcome back. Now, there's a common phrase, all art is political, but for my next guest, it really does ring true. If you've seen any of the news coverage or if you've been on social media watching and looking at the Makerfield by-election, you will have seen his work. He's the illustrator behind that now iconic cartoon portrait of Andy Burnham that ended up on all the placards, beer mats, T-shirts, posters, vinyl records as Burnham campaigned to make his big comeback to Westminster. Well, joining me now is the artist Stanley Chow. Stanley, Hi. Welcome to the show.
28: Thank you for having me.
0: Was it you what won it, Stanley?
28: I mean, I might take a little bit of credit, but I won't take all the credit.
0: So tell us, how did you end up doing this sort of pen portrait, and how did it become this defining piece of the campaign?
28: Well, initially it kind of started like in COVID when Andy Burnham did his big speech during COVID, where he was defending Manchester really, and where Johnson was kind of like he wasn't treating Manchester right anyway, and Andy comes out and does his big speech, and my wife just said, you should draw a picture of Andy. Everyone loves him, and I said, yeah, I agree, So I did a picture of Andy, I posted it on Twitter, and within 10 minutes, he stole it basically, and used it for his Twitter profile, and then that's when the conversation started basically.
0: So Andy Burnham kind of nicked it off you, and then he adopted it, and then it went. I hope he thanked you and remunerated you or chatted about the copyright with you.
28: No, we talked about that stuff, but ultimately it ended up being used for his next mayor campaign, and then we did another version for his second mayor campaign. And then I got another call again to say, look, we want to use the first one you did, like for the campaign in Makerfield. So, yeah, but yes, I was remunerated.
0: Oh, good. So, I mean, fair pay for a fair day's work. But also, I mean, it must have been very exciting for you to have done this and then see this piece of art that you've created then become like such a big part of the campaign, because nowadays you'll see it's not just the words, it's the whole, it's everything that goes with it, and the optic is very important. How did that feel for you?
28: Yeah, well, admittedly, I kind of underestimated how big they'll go in. You know what I mean, I thought it'd be just a few kind of you know on the actual kind of on the sticks, on the placard on a stick and stuck on people's front gardens. I thought it was that, and then I hadn't realised they were really going to go big and you know, have massive billboard posters and literally use it for so much stuff. But yeah, so yeah, it was kind of quite amazing. I was really, really proud to actually see that kind of, you know, allowed to be used that way.
0: Now, talk us about, like, as well, because the picture is, it's, there's something a little bit anti-establishment about your kind of cartoon. Obviously, you and Andy have sort of worked on it. It's like, obviously, he's not got the suit and tie on, he's got the T-shirt. It's a little bit Manchester. Talk us about the kind of vibe behind it.
28: Well, you just want to make him look more personal, I guess, and that's his total vibe anyway. You know, I remember there's an interview like with him like years ago anyway, and he was talking about kind of like, you know, losing the tie and stuff like that. So, you know, so all these things I had to add into the portrait, you know. And but yeah, he's just kind of like, he's just a bit more casual and relaxed in his way. And I think the reason why we chose a cartoon is just kind of, it makes it less kind of, you know, formal. He becomes an easier person to relate to, if you know what I mean.
0: Yeah, more accessible.
28: Yeah, absolutely. Yeah.
0: So look, now that you know this this piece of art's become very iconic and very associated with Andy, have you done other politicians? Do you think you'll get other politicians and people coming to you saying, "Oh, Stanley, will you do me next?"
28: we'll see. You know, I'm a gun for hire, so to speak. You know, I mean, don't get me wrong, I've done Trump in the past. You know, but that's for, you know, that's for other magazines and stuff, you know. But like, I'm, you know, like, because I'm a freelance illustrator, I've done quite a few other politicians anyway, you know. So it's I'm open. The price is right, basically.
0: if the price is right, who would you like to do? Which politician would you like to do?
28: Right now, who would I like to do?
0: Are there any other famous people you'd like to do?
28: I mean, I'd like to do AOC, you know, I've done one on Mamdani recently, I want to do a better one. It's a real quick sketch of Mamdani I did recently, but, you know, I'd like to do a bigger one, a better one, where he acknowledges it as well, you know.
0: Well, listen, Mamdani, if you're listening, Stanley needs you to recognise it. Well, Stanley, well done. I think it's a brilliant piece of art. It's captured the zeitgeist. It's captured the mood, and it was definitely a big part of the campaign. So, well done, and thanks very much for joining us.
28: Cheers.
0: That's Stanley Chow, and do check out that cartoon. You will have seen it everywhere. It is good. It's dead good, actually. Maybe he'll do me. I'll ask him, as long as he makes me look very youthful, thin and pretty. That's the main thing. Right, plenty more to come on Weekend Drive this Sunday afternoon with me, Aisha Hazarika.
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0: Good afternoon. It's just gone 5 o'clock. You're listening to Aisha Hazarika. This is Times Radio. Coming up in the next hour, it's our Sunday political panel. We've got the Labour Party, we've got the Conservative Party, and we've got the Reform Party. But first, let's catch up with Laura Cook for all the latest news.
7: Thank you. Good afternoon. Allies of the Prime Minister have said Sir Keir Starmer is preparing to announce a timetable for his departure as soon as tomorrow. Peter Carr, the Business Secretary, effectively confirmed the PM was considering his resignation after reflecting on political realities over this weekend. President Trump, meanwhile, has joined the debate with the post on Truth Social, saying Starmer would stand down as Prime Minister. Stephen Swinford is political editor of The Times.
5: For what it's worth, people are still saying the PM hasn't quite 100% made up his mind. He's likely to announce his resignation tomorrow. But look, there is no way past this. There's no way to spin this. If you look at Peter Kyle this morning, his line, which was a remarkably frank and honest line, was that it would be delusional not to say that there are forces working against him and the PM is looking at the political reality. And the political reality is that it is over.
7: The first round of talks between the US and Iran in Switzerland have concluded. Writing on Truth Social, President Trump warned Iran to rein in its proxies in Lebanon and threatened fresh military action if they failed to do so. Ahead of leading the talks, though, US Vice President J.D. Vance said he's seen great progress over the last couple of days in ensuring the ceasefire.

0: which is expected to take several months to complete. The King and Prince William will reveal on Thursday how much tax they're paying. Buckingham Palace will disclose how much His Majesty and the heir to the throne sent to HMRC on income from the Duchy of Lancaster and the Duchy of Cornwall. Roy Nika is the Sunday Times' royal editor.
1: The whole point of this is to try and improve transparency around royal finances, which are under huge scrutiny now, with everything that came out in the National Audit Office report a couple of weeks ago about the former Prince Andrew having sublet cottages at his former Home Royal Lodge with a cosy arrangement with the Crown Estate, his daughters never having paid any rent at their grace and favour homes.
0: And in the World Cup, Spain are just kicking off their attempt to win their first match of the World Cup against Saudi Arabia. The holders were held to a goalless draw in their opener. Spain's first Group H opponents, Cape Verde, take on Uruguay this evening. Before that, Belgium face Iran. And in golf, Wyndham Clark's chasing his second US Open win in 4 years as he boasts an impressive six-shot lead in the final round. World number one, Scottie Scheffler's on one under par as he's looking to become just the seventh male to complete the career Grand Slam. TalkSport's golf correspondent Rupert Bell says Scottie Scheffler has had to learn to calm down.
2: Yeah, and when he won the US Open a couple of years back, he sort of got quite cocky and sort of said, I'm going to become practically one, bring on McIlroy in the Ryder Cup and I'll beat him, hand over, you know, just take the world by storm. Well, last year, he created a storm in the Oakmont locker room by smashing it up and incurring the wrath of not only the Oakmont members, but the sort of golfing world for his antics, which he's been on a sort of PR retribution mission this week to say, look, I've learned by it and I won't do the same sort of thing again.
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4: Welcome back to the second hour of the show. Thank you so much for all your amazing comments coming in. It's really, really important to hear what you're thinking. I find it very helpful because I am, of course, in my own bubble, and it's such a fever time at the moment. You know, you can only imagine, like, all the WhatsApp, political WhatsApp groups are popping off and we're all in a bit of a bubble. So it's really, really, I find it very, very helpful to get your comments from home. And some of them are really making me laugh. Stuart's messaging going, just before we had the last guest, I said I would like him to do a cartoon of me if he could make it thin, pretty and youthful as possible. And Stuart said, thin, pretty and youthful. Aisha, he's an artist, not a miracle worker. Only Andrew, our technical operator, is laughing like an absolute drain at this. Honestly, rude. Only can he says, you're lovely, Aisha. That's very, Stuart, that's given us all a lot of joy in the studio. Lots of messages coming through. Cole says Burnham may have won election one time, but he does not have a mandate. Half of Labour MPs may want him as Prime Minister, but the whole country should decide general election now. I mean, the only thing with that is it is, you know, it's very difficult to force a general election when one party has a massive majority in Parliament. But anyway, we're going to get into all of these twists and turns now. We're going to be dedicating our full political panel to this issue because, you know, we stand yet again on the precipice of a change of Prime Minister. The man in Downing Street who looks after the podium may well be dusting it off. As we heard from Steve Swinford, our political editor at the Times, at the start of the show, I think you're looking at tomorrow or sort of early Tuesday morning, because it's very difficult to see how a cabinet meeting can take place when there is so much uncertainty. But anyway, we're going to go through all of that with our brilliant political panel today. We've got a great cast list for you. Do please get involved at home. I know many of you have got strong thoughts on this. You can text 87222, start your message with the word Times. You can WhatsApp us as well on 0333 003 23 53. Let me introduce my panel to you. Welcome to the show, Patrick Hurley. Patrick is the Labour MP for Southport. Hello, Patrick. Thanks very much for joining us.
5: Thank you for having me. It's a pleasure to be here.
4: Oh, well, it's really good of you to join us. And also welcome to the show, Richard Fuller, the Conservative MP for North Bedfordshire and the Shadow Chief Secretary to the Treasury. Hello, Richard.
6: Hi, Aisha.
4: And Richard, before we move on, I just know you were very much involved in that terrible

0: train crash. Just give us some thoughts on where things are now. I heard you on the television talking about it. How's the situation now?
1: Well, I've just come off a call with the Peter Hendy, the rail minister, and many MPs were on that. And I have to say, from beginning to this point, the public services have responded exceptionally well, both in the immediate aftermath of the collision, in looking after people to the hospitals they needed to get to, and in the last 24 hours and ongoing, with trying to start the investigation and work out ways to remove the trains from what's a very, very difficult to get to. I know the area is very, very difficult to get to, very inaccessible. And that's required some specific engineering. The update on that is that they've made a lot of work on understanding sort of how they might remove the trains. They've had to build a road and then a platform to hold a crane that can then be strong enough, foundations to pull the carriages off the railway track and then take them away. But in that, what practically it means for people who want to commute up down that line from Nottingham Corby to Bedford, and then from Bedford onwards, is there are no trains from Bedford into St Pancras, so Bedford to Luton, for at least the next week through to Monday, week on Monday. The Thameslink have arranged for rail replacement services between Bedford and Luton Airport Parkway, which is a very busy airport. And of course, the message from everyone is this is a hot, steamy week where rail travel will be difficult at the best of times. There's a lot of difficult work going on. So if you can avoid using the railway line, please do.
0: Okay. Well, thank you very much for that update, and a very, very awful incident there, sort of on your patch. Let me introduce our final politician. Welcome to the show, Michael Hadwin. Michael is the leader of Reform in Suffolk County Council. Michael, welcome to the show. Thanks very much for joining us.
2: Good afternoon. Pleased to join you.
0: Good stuff. And our journalist representing the Fourth Estate is Kitty Donaldson, Chief Political Commentator at the I Newspaper. Hello, Kitty.
3: Hello.
0: Look, Kitty, let's start with you. There is a lot swirling around at the moment. Just start us off by giving us a sense of where you think things are. You no doubt will be getting messages incoming from all different bits of the Labour Party in Westminster right now.
3: Yeah, so I sort of think we're not that much further forward than we were on Friday night, in the sense that we know lots of, at least five members of the cabinet have let it be known that they think the Prime Minister should set out a timetable for his departure. The Prime Minister is still holed up in Number 10, taking advice, making calls, deciding what to do. Number 10 is still insisting that he fights on, fights to win, etc. No one in the real world believes that, and is it, what, where opinions vary is the timing and the timescale of what happens next. So tomorrow, just to set it out quickly, we have Andy Burnham will arrive. He has to take his seat in Parliament at 2:30. That's when Parliament opens for the afternoon session. The Prime Minister is due to give a statement at 3:30 on the G7 summit in Evian last week. And there were suggestions that perhaps the two of them might have a conversation of some sort. So then you're looking towards the evening, perhaps. There's the PLP meeting, the meeting of all the backbench Labour MPs and peers, which you might attend, Aisha, I don't know. And so we're sort of slightly running out of time tomorrow for the Prime Minister, unless he goes sort of very early in the morning and says, you know, does a kind of statement in the street. Quite a lot of MPs now think that perhaps we're looking at Tuesday morning for some sort of statement. But officially, he's still Prime Minister and still staying there.
0: He certainly is. Well, look, there's so many messages coming in, but before I come to my parliamentarians, I'm just going to read a couple because, I mean, the switchboard is just going absolutely nuts in a good way. It means you're all very engaged and you all have very strong thoughts on this. Really different, massive differences in opinion. I won't read the whole message because it's very long, but she says, I'm just desperately sad and sorry that Keir Starmer's about to leave as Prime Minister. The mistake he made was not sacking Reeves and Miliband in his first six months, as they have been instrumental in his downfall. I am not convinced by Burnham. I think he's a chancer, an opportunist and a chameleon. And she says, my scorn also goes to the PLP. Do these people not realise that Starmer is the reason they're sitting in Parliament? I can't believe the sheer ungratefulness of the PLP. I've been a Labour member for more years than I can remember. If the PLP removes Sir Keir Starmer, I will never vote for Labour ever again. In fact, anyone but Labour. Patrick, let's start with you. I mean, look, there's a lot of people saying Keir Starmer should go, but there's many people like my listener Preet saying no. You know, the PLP should be thanking this man for getting them into Parliament. What would you say to Preet?
4: You know, I think we can hold two thoughts in our head at the same time here, that Keir Starmer has been a phenomenally good leader of the opposition, and he's been a great Prime Minister. He's led the Labour Party for the past 6 years now, taking it from its second worst defeat ever to its second greatest victory ever. I think that when the history books are written, Keir's going to go down as a monumental figure in Labour Party history, just for that alone. What is also the case, though, is that the demands of the moment mean that Keir's qualities, which are methodical, cautious, making sure that all the I's are dotted and the T's are crossed, that's probably not what the country needs right now. What we need is urgent, decisive action. What we need is somebody that will effectively take the country by the scruff of its neck and drag it to where it needs to be, which is an end to the economic stagnation that the Tories bequeathed us, an end to the public services in the gutter, an end to the productivity crisis, an end to the cost of living crisis. And really, I think that we need a new approach now, so we can be thankful to Keir. We can recognise that Keir has been an amazing leader, and he really has. You know, he answered the exam question in style. He got 10 out of 10, taking us into government.
0: But he only lasted 2 years, Patrick. I absolutely take your point about winning the election. Very few people have done that in British history. But the history books will also say he didn't even make it to his second anniversary. That's not a huge triumph.
4: The huge triumph was in getting us into government in the first place. And I think that, you know, the scale of the challenge that the country faces in 2026, you know, it could probably best even the most accomplished politicians in the world. Right now, the scale of that challenge is... it's overwhelming. Public services are crumbling.
0: Absolutely.
4: No, we've got huge amounts of issues globally as well as nationally. You know, so, the heat wave that is coming this week shows the extent of the climate change crisis that we're going to have to confront. And that needs decisive, urgent action.
0: Okay.
4: And, you know, for better or worse, that's not Keir's style.
0: Sure. And I think you've given excellent analysis there of the problems that the country faces. And I think you're absolutely right. Any leader would struggle. There's so many difficult issues that are on the to-do list. And I think I definitely agree with you that Keir Starmer did not take sufficient decisive action on things. Given how difficult it was for Keir Starmer, and he had a long time to prepare for government, and he wasn't very prepared for government, what makes you think that Andy Burnham is going to magically turn all of these things around? Because you describe some very deep, complicated structural problems in society.
4: So Andy's had even longer to prepare for government. He's been cabinet minister getting on for 20 years ago now. He's been leader of Greater Manchester Combined Authority as the mayor there for the past 9 years. He's got a record of achievement, both at national level and at regional level. You know, when he was last in government, he was Secretary of State for Health. And when he left that role in 2010, the NHS was showing record signs of approval across the country. You know, he's had the record of achievement in Manchester is unparalleled when it comes to the mayors that we see across the country. And I think that not only has he got that kind of background and record of achievements, but he's also been planning what to do as Labour leader since 2010 when he first did, and 2015. You know, I didn't vote for him in either of those elections, but I think that in 2026 he seems a lot more comfortable in his own skin in 2026 than he did, you know, 10 or 15 years ago.
0: Yeah, and I think that's fair. I think who do you want, if assuming he gets the top job, Chancellor is going to be a very important position, because I think that will tell a story about the direction of travel and where the change will happen. Who would you like to see as Chancellor?
4: You know, I'm not going to give Andy advice on who he should pick as his Chancellor. I think there's a plethora of talent at the top of the Labour Party, a plethora of talent in the Cabinet, which, you know, sometimes gets overlooked there.
0: Do you think Rachel Reeves should be allowed to carry on?
4: I'm not going to give him advice. Rachel Reeves has done a good job over the last couple of years. We've also got, you know, other people. Pat McFadden's doing a great job. You know, slightly below the surface, Johnny Reynolds is Chief Whip, but he was Business Secretary. And as Business Secretary, he proved himself not only to have the confidence of the business community, but also to be probably the most interventionist and pro-working class and pro-worker business secretary that we've seen in maybe 60 years. There is a load of talent there, and, you know, Andy could have pretty much his pick of whoever he wants. I'm not going to give him that advice.
0: No, but it's interesting. Interesting about Johnny Reynolds, because you're right, he was a very popular business secretary, and he is the person who, when the sort of securing of the steel Scunthorpe, and we all had to come into Parliament at the weekend, he was very much at the helm of that. Well, look, thanks for that, Patrick. Look, we've heard from Kitty and Patrick. Loads of messages coming through. We will hear from Richard and Michael in just a moment, but let's take a short break. It's just gone 5:17. 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
0: Welcome back to our Sunday political panel. We are dedicating our time to, of course, just there's only one story really around politically, and that is the likely departure of the Prime Minister over the next 24 to 72 hours. We've got a great panel for you as ever. They're very generous to give up a bit of time on their Sunday evening. We've got Patrick Hurley from the Labour Party, who we just heard for, Richard Fuller from the Conservatives, Michael Hadwin from Reform, and Kitty Donaldson from the iPaper, who we've heard from as well. I just want to read out a couple of messages. Kieran says, was Pat McFadden ever considered for Prime Minister? I don't think so. I think a lot of people have a lot of respect for him, but I don't think he would be considered for Prime Minister. But a lot of people are pushing for him to be Chancellor. Alistair in Edinburgh says, Patrick's waxing lyrical about the government and the pool of talent. If it was so talented, then why are they in this position of having lost the trust of the country? And Patrick, there's a bit of pushback against, I suppose, your kind words about the Prime Minister. Lots of people are just saying, I just don't sort of buy that. What about the Mandelson appointment? You know, what about all the things that have gone wrong? And Hugo has a good message saying, for all the messing around the Tories did regarding prime ministers, at least they never suggested we should just sit around with a lame duck in number 10 while the new guy decides to take some time to get himself up to speed. Now, Richard, you are from a party that has had your fair share of a revolving door of prime ministers. What do you make of what's going on with Labour?
1: Yes, how quickly we discard our leaders, Aisha, and perhaps there's a lesson there for us. I mean, there's no doubt that Sir Keir Starmer is deeply unpopular with the British public, but it's an open question about whether that should lead people like Patrick to discard him so quickly. I mean, Patrick said that Sir Keir Starmer was, I think he called him a monumental figure. I'm not quite sure I'd go there, but he certainly won a big election victory. So why is Patrick burying him if he's such a big figure when there's still 3 years potentially of this parliament for them to work the way through? It seems a little odd to get rid of someone in order just to bring in someone who's sort of coming in literally from left field.
0: But you did that with Boris Johnson and Liz Truss.
1: So it was slightly different. I mean, Liz Boris was in Parliament and Liz Truss was in Parliament, and Liz was in the Cabinet. So there's a difference there. I mean, Andy Burnham isn't in Parliament, and when Andy Burnham was in Parliament...
0: Yeah, but Boris Johnson wasn't in Parliament. I mean, Boris Johnson was a mayor as well, and he made it very clear he wanted to come back to Parliament to become Prime Minister, and then he took on Theresa May. Actually, there are quite a lot of parallels between Boris Johnson and Andy Burnham.
1: I don't actually think that is the parallel, actually. I mean, there is obviously because they were mayors, but I think, to my mind, this situation, take the personality of that, is a bit more akin to 1980-81 with Margaret Thatcher, when she was desperately unpopular. And in that era, the idea that backbench MPs would rise in rebellion and get rid of a sitting prime minister who had the election mandate was for the birds, because people recognised that elections were where people made the choice, not on people like me and Patrick as backbenchers, but on the political leader and the programme they had. And I don't know, perhaps Patrick can answer this, how is Mr. Burnham going to act if he becomes Prime Minister? Is he going to stick within the rules of the last manifesto, Sir Keir's manifesto, Sir Keir's words at the election where people put their trust in Labour? Or has he got his own agenda, which is very different? If he is, what's the basis for him being allowed to do that?
0: Okay, let's have Patrick, do you want to respond to that?
4: Well, you know, we live in a parliamentary democracy, and the people of this country, they put their trust in our judgment as MPs to do what is in the interest of the country. And I can guarantee that I will be doing what's in the interest of the country. You know, I haven't been agitating for a leadership contest. I haven't been agitating for Keir Starmer to be deposed or to stand down as Prime Minister. And in fact, I've been very loyal publicly and privately. But I think it comes to something when, you know, I've been campaigning in the local elections throughout the year, and also in the Makerfield by-election. And you can't keep telling the electorate that they're wrong. Whenever I speak to people on the doorstep, and people say to me on the doorstep during the campaign sessions, you know, I want to vote Labour, but I can't vote Labour because you're not doing what we want. You've got a leader that we, frankly, they don't think is the right person for the moment. And Richard will agree with me that there is limited mileage in saying to people, no, you're wrong. Mm. We're going to do what we want.
0: And okay.
4: You tell us that is your priorities. You've got to give the electorate what they want in a parliamentary democracy.
0: Richard, to be fair, Patrick's been very honest. You know, if we were in a different situation where, let's say, like we were in a place where Keir Starmer was not potentially considering his position, you'd be hammering Patrick going, and if Patrick was like, yeah, I'm backing the Prime Minister, you'd be like, hang on a minute, Patrick, this guy, every time he makes contact with the ballot box, he's getting absolutely rinsed, the public is against him, you know, he hasn't got the support of his, you know, in a way, Patrick's been quite sort of honest, just saying, look, we're listening to the public. Are you being nice to Keir Starmer because he is he's the easiest opponent for the Conservative Party in Kemi Badenoch at the moment?
1: No, I don't think so. You're right about Patrick. He's being very frank about things. I think that's a good thing. I'm trying to sort of give some of the experience from the last parliamentary session. And these are difficult questions to work through. But what I'm hearing from Patrick is that a yearning from the Labour backbenchers for a very different programme. So this isn't specifically about Sir Keir Starmer not connecting with the British public. It isn't about the Cabinet making lots of missteps from the Chancellor downwards, both of which I think Patrick would accept there's been some of. But it's actually more fundamental than that. It's that Sir Keir Starmer isn't delivering the sort of slightly, maybe quite significantly, further left agenda that Patrick and many of the PLP think is needed to make the change. Richard. Is that right, Patrick, or not? I don't know, but that's what the sense I was getting from what you were saying.
4: I am a Social Democrat in the post-war tradition. The idea that I am going to be coming out with some nonsense that we need to go into some sort of far-left position as a government is for the birds. I think that this kind of nonsense you're coming out with, it's deflecting from the fact that whilst that both Labour and the Conservatives have been underperforming over the last 12 months, at least the Labour Party has recognised that we're underperforming and that we're looking to do what the country is asking for us to do. Really, all the Conservative Party is doing is sticking your head in the sand and pretending that the electorate aren't telling you that Kemi Badenoch is really unpopular, that the Conservative policy position is really unpopular. I think the dynamic as it's going to change over the next 6 to 12 months is going to increase the pressure on the Conservative front bench, because right now you're coasting at 16, 17, 18% in the polls, and that ain't going to be good enough at the next general election.
0: Okay, right. I'm just going to move on, gentlemen. A very Okay, lots of messages coming through. Someone's messaging going, I find myself in the very opposition of agreeing with your conservative commentator, Richard Fuller. Sakir still has 3 years left and should be given that time to undo the decade plus before him. Yes, he has made errors of judgment, but at the moment we need stability, not more revolving doors. These things can't be fixed instantly. Now, I wouldn't normally read someone's whole name out, but I will do, because it's really funny. This is from somebody called Steve Reed, but it is spelled actually R-E-A-D, so it's not Steve Reed, as in the cabinet member Steve Reed, who is obviously still backing Keir Starmer. Nigel says, presumably not Nigel Farage, it says, Burnham PMQs, I wonder how he and Kemi would interact. Both are capable of quite barbed, ironic humour and can land a rhetorical punch. Well, look, Michael, you are from Reform. Reform did not win Makerfield, despite Nigel Farage having some quite fighting talk, saying they were going to throw the kitchen sink at it. This was going to be their big moment. What went wrong for you in Makerfield?
2: I think it's really simple, in the sense that the country hates the Prime Minister so much that people will vote for anyone to get rid of him. And this is where I find a lot of the conversation we've just heard really frustrating. This is probably the worst government of my lifetime. Keir Starmer will go down in history as one of the worst prime ministers of my lifetime. When you look at what the electorate are saying, you know, Reform, we comfortably have won the last two major elections we've had, 2025 and 2026.
0: We are, you have lost towards, lots of, you have lost quite a few by-elections as well.
2: We've won more by-elections. We've won more by-elections than any other party. So that's not true. Everyone loses elections depending on the situation, but we've won more than we've lost, and we've won more than any other party. But the thing is here, the country wants Keir Starmer to go because he has been a disaster. Andy Burnham is not the solution, but I don't blame Labour for trying anything to survive. Because at this stage, if you look at their poor policies, if you look at their poor judgment they've made in office, it's a Hail Mary throw. And I think at this stage, it's about how many seats can they hold on to at the next general, not how many seats they can win.
0: And look, you know, in terms of Reform, it does feel like, obviously, you're still riding high in the polls, but those numbers are dropping. I mean, yes, you've said you've undeniably done brilliantly at the local elections, but it is interesting in terms of these by-elections. And now you've got Restore. I had somebody from Restore on yesterday, and they were saying, we're very much coming after Reform. Reform shouldn't think that they are the people who own voters on the true right of British politics. We actually are the people who represent the true right of British politics. How worried are you about the rise of Restore?
2: I'm not worried at all. If you deleted Twitter and Facebook, Restore wouldn't exist anymore. Like most pressure groups, they can bring a few people to a parliamentary by-election, but they can never convert that into real vote. And when you talk to voters about some of the things that come out of Restore, it's not ever going to be a major electoral force in British politics. And the thing is, as someone who's worked in campaigning for over a decade, when you look at elections, the key thing with local elections is these councillors become your foot soldiers. These are the people that during these general elections go out and make the difference. The Conservatives and Labour are hemorrhaging their foot soldiers, where we're only gaining them. And with these administrations we're taking, we're now able to show people what a Reform administration in power can look like. And when people are seeing things happening in their areas, victories that they've been told were impossible before, that's what's going to make the real difference. And so the thing is, you know, if Andy Burnham does become Prime Minister, obviously I'd be happy for anyone other than Keir Starmer at this point, because I don't think anyone could at all be worse.
0: So you don't agree with Richard that Labour should keep Keir Starmer?
2: Well, I don't blame Richard for saying that. You know, you've got Kemi, who maybe once out of every six Prime Minister's questions, turns round and does a good performance. No, you know, against someone like Keir Starmer, no wonder they want to keep her. Against Andy Burnham, she's going to flounder because he is better. Kemi is so mediocre on these performances against someone who she should be mopping the floor with.
0: Oh, Richard, do you want to come back on that, Richard?
1: Well, many people would agree with that observation about Kemi. I'm not sure how important Prime Minister's questions is or how people vote, but certainly sitting in the chamber and people tell me, watch it from home, say that Kemi comes across as decisive, proper leader, and people know what she stands for. They may not agree with her, but they know what she stands for, and those are the qualities you want to see in a leader of the opposition and a potential Prime Minister.
0: Okay. Well, look, we've got plenty more to discuss with our panel, and so many of you are messaging in. We're getting a phenomenal response to this panel. So all of you are being brilliant on the panel, I have to say. But look, it's just gone 5:31. Let's take a short break and let's catch up with Laura Cook for the latest Half Past headlines.
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13: Good afternoon. It's understood the Prime Minister is spending the weekend reflecting as calls grow for him to set out a timetable for his departure. US President Donald Trump has weighed in on his future, writing on social media that he will resign. The US President's offered no evidence to back that up, but says he wishes him well. Sir Keir is said to be taking time to reflect on political realities and challenges, with more than 100 of his MPs calling on him to quit. A new warning for extreme heat has been issued by the Met Office. It'll cover parts of England and Wales over 4 days this coming week as part of Europe swelters in blistering conditions. The US president has threatened to restart war with Iran if it doesn't rein in Hezbollah in Lebanon. The comments come as his deputy JD Vance says great progress is being made with Iranian negotiators on the recently signed framework for peace. And England captain Ben Stokes and bowler Gus Atkinson have been recalled to the squad for the deciding third test with New Zealand. They've been given a warning for breaking curfew rules. For a roundup of news on demand, subscribe to the Times Radio News Briefing on any podcast platform.
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0: Welcome back to our Sunday political panel. We are dedicating this panel to really the future of the Labour Party, because we yet again stand on the precipice of a potential change of Prime Minister in this country. If this does happen, and it's pretty much expected that it will probably within the next 72 hours, this will be the seventh Prime Minister that Britain has had in 10 years, which is quite some revolving door. We have assembled a brilliant cast list for you. We're having a really spirited discussion. We've got Patrick Hurley from the Labour Party, Richard Fuller from the Conservatives, Michael Hadwin from Reform, and we've got Kitty Donaldson from the iPaper, and we've got you at home. I'm just going to read out a few messages before coming to Kitty. Anne says, "Hi Aisha, this is like the worst ever Groundhog Day. Just one incompetent after another. Believe in people and community power, not political. And Trump can butt out too." Yeah, he's not helping entering the group chat. Dave from Wales messages in saying, "Hello Aisha, Starmer, Reeves, Miliband and Rayner have damaged the country economically, and in Starmer's case culturally. We need a pro-business, pro-British change in direction with a Prime Minister strong enough to drive through political change. Yes, we need a general election, but failing that, we need a major shake-up from Labour." Alf in Halifax, hello Alf, says, "Hi Aisha, every Prime Minister for the last 30 years or so has ignored industrial productivity. This means low levels of work for a lot of people. There are some of the people, these are some of the people creating the current problems, but it isn't all their fault. We need those production jobs so everyone has the means to earn a living. Not everybody suitable for service jobs." And I know that you often make a case, Alf, about more of that manufacturing base coming back to this country and not just everything being services, which I think is a fair comment. And Francine says, "The Tories lost the election because they made themselves unelectable. Labour had an open goal, so their share of the vote was small but broad, which made it look better than it actually was." Starmer only had to stand up straight to become Prime Minister. And Ian from Chelmsford says Ed Miliband as Chancellor would be Liz Truss on stilts. And there's a lot of people very angry that Keir Starmer employed Peter Mandelson and thinks that is a very, very bad judgment of character. Look, Kitty, it feels very much that, you know, that the herd has moved. It's more a kind of stampede now. It looks, and we heard from Steve Swinford, our political editor, at the start of our programme at the top of 4 o'clock, that it feels sort of inevitable that Andy Burnham will become the next Prime Minister. But talk to us about some of the challenges that he will face, because yes, there'll be a change of face and Andy Burnham is undoubtedly more popular than Keir Starmer is right now. Andy Burnham is a pretty popular Prime Minister. He may manage political culture differently. There's been a lot of criticism about how Downing Street operated, didn't engage backbenchers, didn't engage people across politics, business. It was very insular. But the fundamentals don't change. And quite a few of my listeners have also mentioned, you know, seeing as you're a senior journalist, it's a very brutal media and social media landscape right now. People might like Andy Burnham now, but he will get a very hard time. You know, he will only get a very short honeymoon period. How do you think Andy Burnham will navigate those big pressures? I mean, many people are saying being a Prime Minister these days feels like it's almost an impossible job because the climate is so brutal. What are your thoughts on that, Kitty?
3: Yeah, I would agree with the fact that it's brutal. I think as a sort of collective, Parliament and the media have sped up in the last, even since Andy Burnham was in Westminster last in 2017. I think there are several issues he's going to have to face. There's a kind of joke that goes around Labour MPs that the worst thing they could ask Keir Starmer is what their name is. And that's a joke about how the fact he doesn't know people in his parliamentary party, even though quite a lot of them owe their jobs to him and owe their seats to him. And I think the same is true for Andy Burnham. He left Parliament just under 10 years ago. And he's coming back to a bunch of people he doesn't really know. And a lot of sort of the newbies, the 2024ers, haven't met Andy Burnham. So he's going to have to spend a bit of time kind of getting to know them, all the while having huge, huge issues. We've got the budget in the autumn and then the spending review next spring. And the structural issues, the structural problems, how much money we've got, whether he can borrow or not, are going to be the same. So there's kind of several issues. One is party management. He doesn't know these people. The second is the economy. And by the way, Manchesterism and Burnhamism are kind of high cost or high upfront cost projects. If you want to renationalise electricity or Thames Water, for instance, or even get near renationalisation, that requires quite a lot of upfront costs, and it's quite hard to know where that's going to come from. If he does stick to the fiscal rules, that's clearly going to come from tax rises, and then immediately, of course, you become quite unpopular when you put taxes up. So none of this is cost free, and I do think, well, yes, he's a better communicator, but the fundamentals will remain the same.
0: And take an issue like welfare reform, which that U-turn, and look, there's lots of arguments that the way it was handled politically was very bad as well. It was not very elegant or skillful in terms of how Downing Street handled it. But nonetheless, it was a very humiliating defeat for the Prime Minister, and it did him a lot of damage. It is clear that welfare reform is still going to have to be on the table. That's something many MPs on the left of the party will be very nervous about. How do you think an Andy government administration will navigate welfare reform in a way which would be different from a Keir Starmer government?
3: Well, the kind of original sin of the first attempt to welfare reform was that they put a number on it, $5 billion of cuts, and then sort of worked backwards and tried to convince people to come at it from that angle. And I think, actually, to be fair to the government, Pat McFadden, as Work and Pension Secretary, has sort of flipped the narrative, and they've gone and did it from a different way. So when it does come back to the House of Commons early next year, it's all about, well, the McFadden reforms are about upfront costs as well, right? He wants to give an offer to unemployed youngsters, for instance. That's a bit we've heard about already, and make it kind of worthwhile to go back to work. So that's going to be an upfront cost. But also, Pat McFadden's already talking about consensus. He's brought in lots of the Parliamentary Labour Party and talked to them already. So actually, I don't think there's really going to be an issue. The kind of consensus building has already got there. Burnham's going to come in and find that. But you've got this other issue, which is defence spending, and this, you know, who does he appoint as Chancellor? This is kind of quite a lot of people are saying, well, you could put John Healey as Chancellor. Mm. But then you've got the immediate problem. Like, if you install John Healey as Chancellor, you're basically saying, I'm going to give X billions more to the defence budget. And then you've got the kind of people on the soft left, the party people like Miatta Fambulla, a key Burnham ally, who would turn around and go, hang on a second, where's this money coming from? Is it coming from welfare? So you've got to juggle all those. The other thing, just to go back to your original point, is if you're going to be a consensus-building prime minister, you've got to keep people from the sort of Keir Starmer wing of the party on side, and therefore you've got to afford people on that wing seats in cabinet. And so some of the Burnhamites who've, you know, pledged their loyalty to him are going to be disappointed when if he tries to keep all the kind of the sort of right-hand side of the party on side.
0: Mm. Look, Patrick, listening to those really difficult choices that Andy Burnham is going to face, particularly on the issue of sort of warfare and welfare, how do you think he's going to navigate that? And do you think there will be an appetite in the Parliamentary Labour Party to have another go at reforming welfare?
4: I mean, I'm certainly in favour of attempting to reform welfare and get people back into work, because it does nobody any good to be sat on the sick for years on end. You know, we saw in the 1980s, one of my formative political experiences when I was a child was realising that the government of the day was, you know, keeping the unemployment rolls down by putting people on the sick. And it's no good for anybody. It's no good for the economy, and it's no good for people's sense of themselves and sense of well-being. So we need to make sure that for people's own good, that they get into work. There will possibly be an upfront cost to that, but I'm quite happy to make sure that we handhold people and give them the support they need to get into work. And if that's welfare reform, that's the sort of welfare reform I'll be voting for. People don't want ideological purity, though. They're looking for competence. They're looking for economic growth. They're looking to say, you know, what can we do immediately and with a sense of urgency to get this country back on an even keel and back to where it needs to be, which is a growing economy, making sure that our regions are well looked after, making sure that people feel the benefit of that growing economy in their bank balances, making sure people get on the housing ladder, and that we're dealing with all of the issues that people have got across the country, but across the world as well. And, you know, I do think Andy has got something about him that will say, I will not, you know, instigate another review or a commission or a task force, that he will bring to bear visible, immediate action to make sure that people feel the benefit of what a government can do for them.
0: And Patrick, in terms of the fiscal rules and potentially having to borrow more, particularly to fund defence spending, and I think the resignation of John Healey was a very, very significant moment. You know, John Healey's such a loyalist. He served so many different leaders. He's very, very well regarded by people across the political spectrum, people across the military as well. I mean, many people do feel that defence spending has got to go up. Would you countenance borrowing more to do that?
4: You know, governing is not easy, and there are always going to be trade-offs, and the Prime Minister's job is never going to be a simple one. Decisions only land on the Prime Minister's desk if they are difficult decisions. The easy ones are taken by other people. So I'm not going to say to him, yeah, we need to rewrite our fiscal rules. I'm not going to say to him that defence spending needs to increase by X amount per year for how many years. I am sure that the top team that Andy, as I am hoping he will become Prime Minister in short order, I'm hoping that top team he will assemble will be able to say, firstly, that we are going to be able to increase defence spending, but whilst we're doing that, we can also command the confidence of the markets. We can also make sure that, you know, people that are brought with us, that the electorate are signed up to this proposal. Like I said earlier, you know, we can't tell the electorate that they're wrong continually. We need to make sure that what we do is in line with the grain of what people are telling us. You know, people are telling us that they can't go on like this.
0: Okay. Well, look, so many more messages. Sandra messages in going, I'm hopeful that a Burnham government would herald in a fairer, more unified country and bring people together. Fingers crossed. It's the unhappiness and division of this country that really needs addressing. Well, look, we've got plenty more to come from our panel, but it's just gone 5:46. 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
19: 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First on the great rivers, then on all five oceans, now on all seven continents. 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
0: Welcome back. We've got a cracking political panel. We are discussing the future of the government, which is in a very fragile position this Sunday afternoon as the Prime Minister is contemplating his future and probably on the brink of setting out a timetable for his imminent departure. We've got Patrick Hurley from the Labour Party, Richard Fuller from the Conservatives, Michael Hadwin from Reform and Kitty Donaldson from the iPaper. I just want to go around the panel quickly. Lots of loads of questions coming in, so I'm going to try and put some questions to you all. So if you could be brief in your answers, I would super appreciate that. Lots of people are messaging in saying, should there be a general election? That's a big question that people are coming in saying, look, you know, it may well be that Andy Burnham has got different plans, but we as the electorate should sign that off. Michael, do you think there should be a general election?
2: Absolutely. The country needs a fresh chance at deciding what it wants. And at the moment, the Labour Party have abandoned their mandate so many times. The country needs a say again.
0: Richard?
1: That's entirely in the hands of the Labour Party. It's up to a parliamentary majority to call the general election.
0: Patrick?
4: Yeah, we live in a parliamentary democracy and we've got another 3 years of this parliament left. I don't see the need for a general election whatsoever.
0: Kitty, do you think there's any world in which Andy Burnham, let's say he does get a bounce, he might think, ooh, remember when Gordon Brown fluffed it and bottled it and didn't do that general election and then paid a heavy price? Do you think he might be tempted?
3: Nope.
0: Okay, I agree with actually, or I agree with all of you on that. Right, Patrick, a question to you. Load of people messaging in saying if we're not going to have a general election, and my listeners are very savvy, so they do understand that it does come down to the parliamentary arithmetic, because they're not idiots, they're very smart people. They are saying, surely, for the good of Andy Burnham, he should face some kind of test or some kind of contest. So what do you think, a coronation or a contest?
4: So one of my reasons why I've come to the conclusion that I have done over the past week or two is the fact that so much of what we've been doing as a government is taking too long, that we've outsourced decision making to panels, to commissions, to reviews. And it would be really hypocritical of me if I said, well, what we should do is take another 3 months to decide what the country needs and the Labour Party can sort itself out until the end of September. I think what we need right now as a country is decisive action. And that part of that decisive action is saying, let's not wait until the end of the summer.
0: But who decides that? Who decides that then, Patrick? Is that just done with a few kind of senior cabinet members? Is that done, like, for example, could there be, well, don't you think it would help Andy to have some kind of test, even if it was like, I don't know, a PLP hustings or something where other people could put forward their ideas? So there is a bit of a contest of ideas.
4: Look, as long as it's done with a sense of urgency, then I don't really mind what the specifics of the process are going to be. I look back to maybe the 1976 leadership election when the Prime Minister was changed. That was done and dusted in 20 days. If you look back to when Margaret Thatcher was replaced by John Major, that was all over within 2 weeks. And I think that that sort of timescale is the sort of timescale that would be really beneficial for the country, okay. And really set out that a level of urgency isn't just what we're talking about, it's what we're delivering as well.
0: Kitty, what do you think about the timescale and what Patrick just said?
3: I think we are going to be I think it depends what Keir Starmer says when he stands up with the lectern. Does he say, I am going to oversee an orderly timetable, and by the way, I want a proper debate in the party, and I'm going to stand myself, and therefore, if he stands himself, he will open up a contest in which other people will chuck their hats in, perhaps Wes Streeting, perhaps Vet Cooper, perhaps John Healey, perhaps whoever. If he turns around and says, actually, I am going to stay until September in order to allow my obvious successor time to establish himself, then it's a coronation. We're about to break a story which I think will change the matter. I'm afraid I can't tell you just yet because we haven't put it online.
0: Oh, Kitty, you tease. Go on.
3: I know.
0: Thanks so much.
3: Sorry about that. Anyway, I'll tweet it later. But anyway, I think what I can say is I think it will be a coronation.
0: Okay, interesting. Right, just what we've got, lots of messages coming in. This is a question for Richard and Michael. Lots of people very struck by the op-ed that Kemi Badenoch has written today saying, there's no way I'll do any deal with reform. Richard, lots of people actually messaging and saying that they think that's a bad move on Kemi Badenoch's part because, yeah, her personal ratings are going up, but the party, every time it has contact with the ballot box, is not doing particularly well. So they're saying surely it would be smart to unite the right and do some kind of deal. What do you say to those listeners?
1: Well, we did pretty well just last week at the Aberdeen South by-election, winning a by-election in Scotland for the first time since I was 5 years old. And Kemi, you're right, Kemi is proving to be someone the public know what she stands for. They think she's a strong leader. The Conservative Party has got to continue to work on her agenda, learn the lessons from the last period in government, and offer up a prospectus based on a sound approach on the economy that the voters will respond to. It's not going to happen overnight, but it takes work and time, and having a pact with reform is not part of that agenda at all.
0: Michael, what do you think about this? Would you want to do any deal with the Conservatives? I mean, let's say you fall short after a general election. Would you consider doing a coalition deal with the Conservatives?
2: There's no need to do a deal with the Conservatives. I think we need to be honest about the situation they find themselves in. The Conservative Party is going to be relegated to a party like the Liberal Democrats. They're going to be a regional power at best. They will never, ever be a national force in politics again. And I think the country's going to be pleased with them being consigned to history. When the general election comes, we will put our mandate forward. And I am confident, looking at how the country is at the moment, that people will put their trust in us and we won't need to make a deal. We will have a reform government. And this is why Labour and the Conservatives don't want a general election, because the Conservatives know they will be mostly wiped out, and Labour know they're going to be they're going to lose power, probably going to third place if the Greens have anything to say about it.
0: And look, if you're so critical of the Conservatives, why have you got so many sort of failed Conservatives in the Reform Party now?
2: I think the way that we have to look at politics is people have to come from somewhere, and people can have conversions, can understand what went wrong. We as a party have more people in our party who have never been involved in politics before than Labour and the Conservatives. Our party is a broad coalition of people who are pro-British, they're patriots, and they understand that this country has to change. This isn't a Conservative 2.0, not Labour 2.0. We are reform. We have our own identity, and that is why the country is getting behind us in such a big way.
0: And is there any possibility you would do a deal with Restore?
2: Once again, once Twitter is removed from the general election, there will be no Restore to do a deal with. Although Reform UK is the only party here.
0: I mean, look, I share your misgivings about Twitter and X. I absolutely hate it. I think it's an absolute sewer. But Reform has done pretty well off the back of it.
2: Yeah, no, social media has its place. You know, I'm a young guy. I've grown up with social media. My whole life has been on social media for good and for bad. But we can't mistake the difference between what is people on the ground campaigning and winning votes and what people are saying online. If you go around and talk to voters at their houses, they know who Nigel Farage is. Unlike Kemi Badenoch, they know what he actually stands for. Kemi Badenoch doesn't stand for anything other than her own career. Nigel has had the same views for decades. People know they can trust him. When he says something, he means it. Kemi reads our Twitter and then decides to make a policy on the same thing. So I'm confident a general election, we're going to go over the line because of that.
0: Okay. So many messages. I'm just going to read a few before we get to the end of our time together. It's been such a great panel. Thank you so much to all of you getting such a great reaction to this. Paul says, your panel appears to be unanimous that there should not be a general election. What I take from that as a voter is that my views no longer count. I wonder what that does for confidence in our democracy. And Linda said, be careful, Aisha. When Labour wanted a debate of ideas, they ended up with Jeremy Corbyn. The country can't wait for Labour to have a debate. They were elected on a manifesto. Surely they cannot change that mid-parliament. Jonathan from Guildford. Hello, Jonathan. He says, Aisha, if there is a contest of ideas and the winner has different policies to the manifesto, surely there has to be a general election. And Lisa says, Kemi is right. I like her, but as a small C Conservative, I would never vote for a Conservative Reform Alliance. Now, Patrick, I'm just going to come back to you because we're getting so many messages in agreeing that, yes, the next Prime Minister is likely to be Andy Burnham. I think that's pretty much, there's a consensus. But the job of Chancellor is going to be so important. A lot of them are actually, you know, you mentioned Pat McFadden. There's quite a lot of support for Pat McFadden. The one name, and this is tricky for me because I used to work for Ed Miliband, he's a dear friend of mine. But I have to say, my listeners are not at all happy about the prospect of Ed Miliband as Chancellor. There's so many messages coming through saying, absolutely not. That would be a disaster from the get-go. What do you think about Ed Miliband as moving in as Chancellor?
4: Yeah, I think Ed's got a huge part to play in the Labour Party in the coming years. I'm not sure it's going to be as Chancellor. I think he's doing a great job in the role he's currently got, and I'm seeing no reason to move him. And it's interesting, actually, what's just been said about, you know, the Conservative Reform coalition that's being discussed here. The Conservative dilemma is obvious. Do they move towards reform and lose moderate voters, or do they move towards the centre and lose voters to reform? It's left Kemi Badenoch bereft in this kind of no man's land where she can't make up her mind. It's left her even less popular than Ian.
0: Okay. Just on that, I mean, a couple of people have said, look, actually, I'm not a Tory voter, but I have been really impressed with Kemi, and she is changing my mind about the formerly toxic party with over 3 years to run before any election. And Nigel says, I wonder if Andy's considering an informal chat with the other Miliband brother. Oh, stranger things have happened. That's a very good point. Maybe Lord Miliband, and he could be Foreign Secretary. And someone has ended the chat by saying, I wonder what the podium will look like. Will it be like the Liz Truss Jenga podium? What do you think the Keir Starmer resignation podium might look like? Well, look, thank you so much to my panellists, Patrick, Richard, Michael and Kitty. That was a fantastic panel. And thank you to all of your great comments coming in from home. You really helped liven up this panel and shape the debate. But stay tuned, you've got plenty more to come, because coming up next, it is Culture Hour. Don't go anywhere.

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1: Good evening. It's just gone 6 o'clock. You're listening to Aisha Hazarika. This is Times Radio Weekend Drive. Coming up, it's our culture hour, and we have got a fascinating interview with a man who was imprisoned in Russia while on a solo hike in Siberia. He's written a really interesting book about it. We'll also have our regular chat with Stig Abel, but first, let's catch up with Laura Cook for all the latest news.
2: Thank you, Aisha. Good evening. Pressure is growing on the Prime Minister to resign, with allies saying he's preparing to announce a timetable for his departure as soon as tomorrow. Downing Street says the PM's position remains unchanged from Friday, when he said he was determined to fight for his job. US President Donald Trump has weighed in on the speculation, saying Starmer will resign, despite not having spoken to him this weekend. There are increasing calls for the PM to set a timetable. Political editor at the Times, Stephen Swinford, says what noises are coming from Andy Burnham's direction.
3: It has to be, from when you talk to Burnham's people, before conference. Conference, they would argue, needs to be a time of restoration and renewal ahead of a budget. He needs to be able to use that moment to seize the agenda and to frame who he is. Everyone talks about an orderly transition. Is such a thing possible? Aren't we going to be in a world where everything that Starmer does or says after he announces his timeline of his departure is questioned by allies of Burnham, is questioned by potentially his future chancellor, other senior people in his cabinet? It's going to get very acrimonious very quickly.
2: US Vice President J.D. Vance says great progress has been made during talks with Iranian representatives in Switzerland. The first round of discussions has concluded after Donald Trump waded in. He threatened to resume attacks on Iran if it doesn't, in his words, stop its highly paid proxies in Lebanon from causing trouble. Scott Lucas is Professor of International Politics at University College Dublin and says there's a lot more behind this deal.
4: The Americans are actually negotiating on the basis of an Iranian wish list. The Iranians

0: week. A new warning for extreme heat has been issued by the Met Office. It'll cover parts of England and Wales over 4 days this coming week as much of Europe swelters in blistering conditions. And Wyndham Clark will take a six-shot lead into the final round of golf's US Open later. Among the chasing pack at Shinnecock Hills is world number one Scottie Scheffler. Clark says he's looking forward to the challenge of holding off his American compatriot.
1: Scottie's the best player in the world and he's going to play probably really good. He always does. But it's nice to have a six-shot lead on him. But really, I'm just going to keep approaching it the same way. I mean, if I go out and, you know, execute and go through my process and hit the shots I know I can hit, I like my chances.
0: And Spain are on course for a first win of the World Cup as they have a 3-0 lead going into the second half against Saudi Arabia. Teenager Lamine Yamal will open the scoring for the holders. Also in Group H, Uruguay go up against Cape Verde this evening before that Belgium take on Iran. For a news bulletin when you want it, search for the Times Radio News Briefing on any podcast platform.
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4: Now it's now time for our Culture Hour, but I will read a few other messages coming through because obviously there's so much going on and I know you at home are very keen to explore. Oh, I was so excited I like head-butted the microphone. Literally gave the microphone a Glasgow kiss. That is how het up I am about the situation. Janice says, great show as ever. How about Peter Kyle for chance? He came over as a sane, sensible, loyal man, has presumably got a good handle on financial affairs with his business role. And Kevin says, I do not recall the right demanding a snap general election. The Tories had three different leaders in the five-year 2019 Parliament. Are they advocating a two-tier democracy? And yeah, so listen, I will have to go to the Culture Hour, but I will try and keep your comments going through because I know so many are coming in. And Stig and I will have a right good old chin wag about all of this. But look, we've got loads coming up on the culture front. I've got a fascinating interview with this brilliant adventurer called Charlie Walker. He's written this book called On Thin Ice and explores memoir of Siberia, surveillance and survival. We're going to be hearing from him in just a moment. And we've got an interview about Brixton's iconic market is on the brink of being sold to corporate developers in the next 24 hours, but there's a big local campaign to keep it independent, which is very much in the zeitgeist of gentrification and local businesses trying to sort of fight off big corporate takeovers. And of course, we'll catch up with Stig Abel and Matt Charlton will be giving us the latest from the world of music. Now, in 2022, the explorer and travel writer Charlie Walker decided to embark on a 600-mile solo hike along the frozen rivers of Siberia. Yep, I do not know why you would want to do that either, but he's a very adventurous, intrepid young man. Now, it did take an unexpected turn when just 3 days into his trip, Vladimir Putin decided to invade Ukraine. And what began as this adventure swiftly descended into an absolute nightmare, a total paranoid nightmare. And Charlie began to suspect he was being tracked and monitored by the Russian authorities, and his paranoia was justified because he was. And shortly afterwards, he was arrested and he was thrown into prison. Well, just before we came on air, I spoke with the author and British explorer, Charlie Walker. His new book is called On Thin Ice, an explorer's memoir of Siberia, surveillance and survival. I began by asking him why on earth he wanted to trek through one of the most inhospitable landscapes in the whole world.
5: I think the answer is in the question there. I've been interested in cold places and travelling to sort of extreme or harsh or polar environments for quite a few years. And so for this journey, I thought it would be interesting to visit the coldest inhabited place on earth, particularly with a view to getting to meet some of the people who live there and who have lived there for centuries and seeing how they not just survive in these conditions, as I struggle to do, but thrive in these conditions year and out, where winters can get down to minus 60 and can last for up to 9 months.
4: Gosh, have you been to Glasgow? Okay, so you go there, and this is a trip that you'd want to do for a long time. As you said, you were a very intrepid explorer. And when you got there, what was it like? Tell us, give us a flavour of what it was like.
5: Well, on first inspection, when I arrived in Yakutsk, which is the regional capital of this vast area, Yakutia, almost the size of India, but only 1 million people living in this huge area in the very far northeast of Russia, it looks on first inspection.

0: actually quite similar to most other sort of, you know, northerly Russian cities. But there are a few little things you start to notice. For example, every building is built on concrete piles about a meter and a half high, because the ground is in the permafrost region, and the ground is frozen down to about 350 meters of depth year round. But if you heat a building during winter and that heat seeps down into the essentially frozen bog that the building is built on, then the building will quickly sort of collapse and subside. So there are little telltale signs like that that give you an indication this is not perhaps the most regular of Russian cities.
1: And what were the people like, and how did you survive with this extreme cold? And were you camping, or were you staying in, I don't know, hotels or houses? How are you sort of doing your day-to-day stuff?
0: Once I set off on my hike, I was hiking for 2 months and about 600 miles along what's called a zimnik, which is an ice road cleared on the surface of a frozen river each winter, a seasonal road. I was walking through a very, very remote area where there was a settlement perhaps once a week, roughly a week's walk apart. And I'd be camping in my tent in between. The coldest temperature I noticed on my thermometer inside my tent was minus 49 Celsius, which is hard work. I've sort of discovered on this journey that down to minus 40, I could manage things just about fine. I had good systems. I was quite prepared. I'd been through these sorts of conditions before. But once you get down below minus 40, everything is quite painful and frustrating, and you've got to be incredibly patient. Any lapses of attention, any negligence, any small mistakes you make can quickly compound and eventually potentially lead to losing the tips of digits.
1: Oh my goodness. And so when you say everything was fine up until minus 40, I mean, I can't even cope when it goes below 10 degrees, the electric blankets sort of coming on. How do you camp? How do you stay in a tent in those conditions? Do you have loads of blankets? How do you stay warm?
0: A huge sleeping bag, absolutely enormous Polish goose down sleeping bag. That was the sort of the key piece of equipment. A inflatable sleeping mat, two foam sleeping mats to go underneath that. So you're well insulated from the iron hard frozen ice that I was sleeping on. Decent tent, a half a dozen pair of gloves, couple of stoves in case one breaks, and it's just a case of constantly fueling yourself with food and hot drinks to create enough heat to survive the night, and in the daytime constantly keeping moving so you're generating enough heat to stay warm within all the insulated layers you're wearing.
1: Okay, can I ask a really indelicate question?
0: I would take a bottle into my sleeping bag. Is that where you're going with that? Clearly, Marks, do not drink. So I'm assuming I'm correct in intuiting your question there. Taking a pee is not too much of a hassle. And also in the night, to save one last unpleasant journey outside, a bottle helps. Other functions, I think the technique is quickly. Simple as that.
1: Wow, amazing. Wow. Okay, so you're on this very arduous, cold Arctic trek, and then you hear that Putin has invaded Ukraine. Now tell us how you heard about it, and also talk us through, I think this is fascinating in your book, the response from some of the local Russian people, because they're quite supportive of the action, aren't they?
0: Yes. When I first heard about this, I was in a supermarket at a small shop really, at the beginning of my journey buying supplies for the trek ahead. And I learned, as many people would have, from a BBC News alert on my phone. I was still had phone signal at that point. And it was very shocking. I'm sure all of us remember that sudden sort of horror and for me at least, claustrophobia with this sudden, you know, change in the world. You know, everything felt like it had changed for everyone, and of course for the Ukrainian people in particular. I think I had perhaps naively, and it turns out largely wrongly, assumed that once I got into Russia, people would, you hear about support for Putin and high approval ratings, but I think a pinch of salt is the approach I usually used to take to this. But it turns out that Putin is tremendously popular within Russia, much, much more so than I had imagined. I think in part because the 1990s running up to him taking power was such a catastrophic, chaotic time. There was really, really chronic food shortages, job shortages. People look back on the 90s with real horror, whereas they look back on the late Soviet era with relatively kind of benign recollections. And Putin came to power at the start of the millennium, and very quickly things in Russia stabilized and improved, in large part due to the quintupling of oil prices, which definitely helps for a huge energy exporter. But I'd also assumed that in this area, this very, very distant remote area, much closer to Vancouver than to Moscow or Kyiv, The people living up there, the Sakha pastoralists, these are sort of Turkic pony and cattle breeders, and the Ivani reindeer herders who live up on the tundra in the far north. I had assumed they would be somehow more remote politically and more remote with their opinions. And also they had their own many centuries of exploitation and abuse really at the hands of a sort of militaristic power based in Moscow. But that really wasn't the case. I did meet people who disagreed with Putin, who disagreed with the war, who had very strongly felt opinions on it. But I never heard anyone speak out and say anything against it in front of anyone else. In one-on-one conversations, I heard everything under the sun. But perhaps unsurprisingly, that sort of Soviet-era sense or fear, paranoia of being reported upon by neighbours, friends, or even family seemed to have slowly seeped or quite quickly flooded back into Russian society.
1: And what were people saying about Ukraine? Because I find that very interesting.
0: A lot of people would parrot the sort of Kremlin's propaganda lines with alarming exactitude. We are backing our boys to enter Ukraine because we have to remove this genocidal Nazi regime that is horribly abusing, pressing the Russian-speaking people of the Donbass. So word for word, line for line, often I heard these things repeated, which were... It's perhaps unsurprising because for 80 years by that point, since the invasion of Crimea, and in fact for a little bit before that as well, these sort of propaganda lines have been laid down and been just reinforced and reinforced. And in a country where independent media outlets were increasingly strangled, and then at the start of the full-scale invasion in February 22 were entirely wiped out, the only information a lot of people have is state-controlled TV and radio. The area I was in, there was very little access to the internet. In fact, the villages I passed through and stayed in would have no running water, no indoor toilets, so very, very straitened circumstances. So the inhabitants there were arguably the most prone to propaganda because they didn't have good internet, VPNs, potential access to the outside world.
1: Gosh, I mean, it just shows you the power of A, not having a free press and that kind of extreme political propaganda. Now, you ended up getting arrested and going to prison. Tell us how that happened and tell us the story about that.
0: Well, throughout my trek, and particularly throughout the second half, the second month, I became increasingly aware that my progress was being tracked and my whereabouts was being, wherever possible, reported via sort of seniors in the village communities, reported back to the authorities, usually the police and or the FSB, which is the modern-day successor agency to the KGB. And so by the time I reached port town at the end of my hike, way up on the Arctic coast of Siberia, I was unsurprised, I suppose, to receive attention from the authorities. And this started with an FSB interview, which was ultimately, I mean, intimidating, but relatively benign. And they said, okay, fine, off you go. But the next day I woke up in the apartment I had rented. I had one more day until my flight down to the regional capital. I woke up to a knock on the door and there were two policemen who said, can you come down to the station for registration? And of course, you can't refuse that request. So down to the police station we went, and there was no mention of registration. And very quickly, it was made clear to me that I was under arrest. By evening, I found myself in a courtroom at 9:30 p.m., which is a fairly late court session. And the charges were conducting journalism on a tourist visa, asking provocative questions about the special military operation, which is something I've been very careful not to do. Usually people would ask me about it rather than the inverse. And most alarmingly, the third accusation was photographing restricted military sites. I was found guilty, but the punishment was a ban from Russia, a small fine, and I'd have to leave the country immediately, which all sounded absolutely fine to me. The next day, I was allowed to take my flight down to the regional capital, but on arrival there, a uniformed bailiff was waiting in the airport, and I was bundled into a minivan. I asked where we're going, and he said, we'll arrive at the prison in 45 minutes. And so about 2 hours later, I was ushered into a cell. The door clanked shut, and they told me, you wait here until we choose to deport you. That could be days, it could be weeks, it could be months. And there I was for weeks to come.
1: How long were you there for?
0: In total, I was there for 4 weeks. So in some ways, I count myself very lucky because I think it could have been much, much worse. The thing that hung over me most heavily was the potential to be used as a sort of bargaining chip, a sort of a pawn in a bit of hostage diplomacy, much like various other journalists. I say other journalists, I'm not a journalist, but as various other journalists were used in the coming years, Ellen Gershkovich, for example.
1: And what were the conditions like in the prison?
0: Visually, it didn't look like the image that's conjured when you hear the word Russian prison necessarily. I was never physically beaten. There was, you know, sufficient food. But I was in the cell 24 hours a day. There was no outdoor exercise. Cameras in the ceiling watched my every move. It was strict, and it was quite intimidating.
1: What was your psychological state when you know, how did you sort of get through that period? Was the British consulate helping you? Did you have anybody helping you? Could you get access to speak to your family? What was that sort of like for you psychologically?
0: I suppose my mental state went through peaks and troughs. With regard to access to family, I was allowed 15 minutes use of my phone, supervised three times a week, Monday, Wednesday, Friday. And I would call my girlfriend, and we would liaise with you know, how things were going. I was often very much in the dark. The FCDO were doing what they could to help, but they were relatively hampered with what they could actually do. And ultimately, it seemed the most important thing was to keep the story quiet. We didn't want it sort of getting the oxygen of publicity, because I think that probably wouldn't have helped. The hardest thing that made the days longer and harder, I suppose, was the fact that I was counting the days up. If someone had said, right, here you are, you're here for 1 month and then we'll release you, then I would have, I'm sure, struggled for a few days. But quite quickly, I think I would have got down to, right, here are the parameters. I've just got to start working my way through this month. It's a month, that's fine. But the other way around, where I was counting the days up and never knowing when would be the last day, how much longer I could be there, every day it felt like, oh, there could be months more of this to come. And all the while wondering if they would use a law they introduced at the start of the invasion, with a sentence of up to 15 years for anyone deemed to be spreading fake news about the military, which is more or less what they'd accused me of. That really hung over me.
1: Absolutely. And, you know, just to go back to your trial, it was obviously very quick. Some would say, oh, goodness, they've got a very functioning justice system. But was there a jury, or was it just like a judge who said, right, this is me pronouncing on what you've done?
0: There was just a judge. There were a couple of witness statements read out, one of which was entirely unincriminating, and the other was fabricated. I was not offered a lawyer. Proceeding, I speak a little bit of Russian, but not excellently. Proceedings were at best partially translated. So it was all going a bit over my head, to be honest.
1: Well, not exactly a free and fair press, and not exactly a sort of very free and fair judicial system. So look, Charlie, we're coming to the end of our time. What an interesting conversation. What did that whole episode teach you about Russia, and what are your takeaways from that time and the country?
0: I think the main takeaways were a little bit more nuanced, or more nuanced understanding about what Russian people think, why they think it, how they've come to think it. I mean, I had opportunities to see some of the propaganda being pumped out through TV channels, some of the mad sort of commentators on panel shows and things like that. But how, I mean, Russian opinion, let's say, is not monolithic. People have to be, I met people who supported Putin, and some were pragmatic about that, and some were dogmatic about that, and kind of everything in between. So my take on what Russians think, why they think it, what they say, what they can't say or won't say, it turned out to be a lot more complicated than perhaps I would have thought beforehand.
2: That was the author and explorer Charlie Walker, whose new book is out now. It's called On Thin Ice, an explorer's memoir of Siberia, surveillance and survival. Right, coming up next, we are going to be discussing how an iconic market in Brixton is trying to fight back against gentrification. It's just gone 6:21. 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
2: Welcome back. Now, we often talk about trying to breathe life back into our high streets. And one high street, an area which is famous for having lots of kind of independent traders, is Brixton Market. It's very famous. There's lots of, you know, small sort of shops and independent restaurants, and actually lots of places when we do our Sunday Times and Times Best Places to Live. A lot of the places that win this year, it was Norwich. A lot of the people say actually one of the things we love about it is that we have lots of kind of great, bustling, vibrant, independent shops. Well, now that famous Brixton Market is up for sale, and it may get bought by private equity, and local traders are trying to sort of save it, and there's this big race against time to try and raise the money. And we're not just covering the story because I do live locally, but it is an interesting story in terms of these kind of dynamics about sort of independent traders versus these sort of big private equity companies. Well, joining me now is Jim Watterson, who is editor and founder of London Centric. Jim, welcome to the show. Thanks very much for joining us.
9: Thanks for having me.
2: So why is this, why are you interested in this story?
9: Well, as you say, Brixton Market, you know, it's not just if you live in a corner of South London. This is a national story of markets being modernised, being repurposed. And it was a market that was really struggling in the 2000s and then was revived. Lots of small businesses moved in there. It became a place where you could start a restaurant business. It became full of food and drink companies, often using it before moving on to a bigger unit in central London. And it's then had a tortured ownership history because that has attracted investors to feel that this is a site that they can develop, they could take on, they could make more money from. And it's that eternal battle of where gentrification should stop, where sort of one phase, one generation of a market's use is sort of the correct one. And in this particular case, the current traders are fearful that with it up for sale, a new company will come in, hike the rents and change the feel of the place.
2: And those people are quite justified in their fears, because that is often what happens when, you know, big corporate investors go into something that has been quite small and local and independent.
9: Absolutely. And in the case of the specific one we're talking about here in Brixton, in 2018, it was bought by a company that had big plans to build tower blocks around the site, to do lots of ambitious things that would increase the financial return. And they ended up getting a bit of a bloody nose from, Sadiq Khan kept threatening to intervene on the plans, and nothing quite worked out for them. So this is them trying to offload it to someone new. And the locals going, well, can we club together and buy it? The challenge they've got is that they only expressed an interest in it at the start of the month and were told, that's great, but you've got until the 22nd of June, which for those of you with your calendars out is tomorrow, to raise £15 million in pledges to show you're serious. So you've got this sudden race against time for the existing traders to go, right, can we club together that much money in just a few days?
2: And look, Jim, there is a why this is interesting is there's often a bigger story going on about, look, we really want to do revival of the high streets. We're trying to get more people to invest in smaller businesses, small entrepreneurs, all of that kind of thing. There's lots of stories as well about local communities trying to buy their local pubs and things like that. Is this something that government policy is trying to support? Do you think there is, you know, is this a sort of popular idea of community buybacks for, you know, local assets like pubs and markets and things like that?
9: It's wildly popular. It's always whether you can make the money work, whether you can make the sums add up. I mean, outside of London, places like Stockport, the market revival there is amazing. Or I've been Darlington not too long ago, and what they've done there is really impressive. These places, when you put something back into the town centre, people feel a lot happier and prouder in their place. And you talk to government ministers, they're acutely aware of the damage that's done by very dubious shops on high streets that don't pay taxes. There's some reporting that I've been doing at London Centric on Harry Potter shops that's led to some of them in central London being raided, knock-off Harry Potter shops. So that sort of sense that this stuff matters because it gives you a place where you can visit, you feel like you're part of a community. Yeah, it really does bother people when they see it being sanitized and the prices going up.
2: And as you see, look, there's this whole thing. I mean, the government did this big rollout about pride of place, and they've sort of trying to get some money into local communities. But this has been a conversation that's been going on for such a long time. The decline of high streets and communities all across the country, whether they're in urban areas or in towns or villages, it's been a huge story, actually, of a bigger political conversation. Why are people turning away from mainstream political parties? Why is it that people are attracted to more extreme parties? I think part of that is the decline of community in high streets, and, you know, having that feeling of you could go into a shop and you know people and all of that. Do you think that, I mean, do you think I'm right in thinking that? I mean, I do think this stuff is very, I also think that the lack of good community local shops, I think that fuels antisocial behaviour and all of that. I mean, am I sounding a bit like an old granny, or do you think there's something in that?
9: I think you're completely right, but we have to accept that there is a hypocrisy in all of this, which is billions of pounds spent on Amazon, people finding it easier to drive to the big Tesco rather than pop down to the independent on the high street. We all have created the circumstances in which running a high street shop is super expensive. It's very expensive with business rates as well. It is all wrapped up. You know, it's not as simple as saying, you know, why doesn't the government get everyone back onto the high street? You have to do it yourself and be part of the solution.
2: OK, I feel quite guilty now, Jim. I feel quite like chastised, but you're absolutely
9: right.
2: Go
9: down Brixton Market, you'll be all right.
2: I do a lot with Brixton Market. But the other thing which is raging in Brixton as well is there's the prospect of a gales coming and people are going absolutely mad. Tell us about why people get so angry about a gales turning up in their vicinity. I actually really like the coffee in gales.
9: I mean, they are wildly priced, but quite nice. I think Gales is sometimes seen as a sort of the current sort of front line of gentrification. But what I would see is that Gales tends to open branches where it knows there's already a market rather than where it's trying to prove them. So it's probably a sign that an area already has changed rather than that it is changing. I mean, famously, the Lib Dems spent the 2024 election targeting places with Gales because they thought that was the best place for them to win votes. So if you have a Gales, you are the ultimate sort of moving up in the world. When you're away from the Tories kind of place.
2: It's really interesting because the council in Brixton has just gone into sort of a green, liberal, sort of Democrat coalition, and Gales is coming. So the Lib Dems are really flexing their muscle again, clearly, if a Gales is on the horizon.
9: Exactly.
2: Well, look, Jim, really interesting conversation. I think these stories about sort of gentrification and the high street, I think it's so fascinating. But thank you very much for your time. That's Jim Waterston, and he is the editor and founder of this brilliant website called London Centric. And if you're interested in these kind of stories, it's a very interesting news site. And Anne's message about saying that's what I was talking about, community, not politics. You're right, Anne. You sent that message in earlier saying that Paris should be more about in the community and not just, you know, high level politics. And actually, I think that's a big issue. You know, devolution is quite a nerdy word, but I do think we are too centralised in how we make a lot of our political decisions. We're often making decisions in a desk in Whitehall about community things all over the country. We're actually, those decisions should be taken on a much more local level, involving different aspects of the community. I think that is a real issue. I mean, to be fair, that is something that actually Andy Burnham has talked about a lot. He has said that he would like to see, for example, more tax powers given to local mayors, which is something that the Treasury has sort of refused to do. They've been very nervous. They've talked a good game about wanting to move wealth and opportunity and power out of Whitehall. But when it comes to particularly those big levers like kind of tax and things like that, they're much more reluctant. Right, coming up next, we're going to be catching up with Stig Abel, and Matt Charlton will be taking us through what to listen to. But it's just gone 6:32. Let's catch up with Laura Cook for all the latest news.
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10: Thank you. Good evening. Sir Keir Starmer's considering his future as pressure grows from his own ministers to set out a timetable for his departure. His weekend of reflection won't have been helped by a social media post from Donald Trump, who's claimed the Prime Minister is going to resign. Downing Street has repeatedly insisted he's determined to fight on. But Labour MP Justin Madders doesn't think he can.
11: We're pretty clear where the public stand on the current Prime Minister and his policies. Sadly, I don't think anyone wanted for us to be in this position, but we've had a very clear message in the local elections only last month that they want to see a change at the top, and I think that's what we've got to deliver now.
10: The US president has threatened to restart war with Iran if it doesn't rein in Hezbollah in Lebanon. The comments come as his deputy, J.D. Vance, says great progress is being made with Iranian negotiators on the recently signed framework for peace. And parts of the UK are due to be hit by another heat wave, with temperatures reaching 38 Celsius in places. A four-day extreme heat warning has been issued, coming into force tomorrow for central and southern England and some of Wales. For a roundup of news on demand, subscribe to the Times Radio News Briefing on any podcast platform.
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2: Welcome back. Loads of messages coming in. Karen from Guildford. Hello, Karen. She says, I meet so many people who say it's sad that the high street is dying, but when you ask them, they never actually support the shops. Guildford does seem to be improving by adding more residential development and developing a community atmosphere. Planning is key and NIMBYs don't help. No, I think that is really important. We all bemoan the death of the high street, but you are right. When you actually say, well, how much money do you spend? How much time do you spend there? The convenience, as Jim alluded to, can sometimes take over. But it is important, you know, to try and, I think, support. There's that thing, isn't there? It's that Small Business Saturday or something where everyone's encouraged to go and do shopping in their local community. And I think stuff like that is really important. But small businesses are facing a very difficult climate right now. Business rates, national insurance rises, all of that. Now, Fantasy Cabinet, Nigel has messaged in. Andy Burnham, Prime Minister. Angela Rayner, Deputy Prime Minister. Pat McFadden, Chancellor. Shabana Mahmood, Home Secretary. Lord Miliband, David. Foreign Secretary, Lucy Powell, Duchy of Lancaster. Ed Miliband, Northern Ireland. Okay, and Catherine says, hi, I just want to let you know, Aisha, that today marks a year since I transferred my early morning listening from the BBC to Times Radio. The show is exceptionally well produced and with really interesting guests, especially on international affairs. The BBC has lost me after 30 years plus. Well, Catherine, we are very pleased that you have made the switch, and we can now speak to one of the excellent hosts of Times Radio Breakfast, who has seduced you and lured you away from the BBC. Stig Abel joins us now, especially for you, Catherine.
15: I'm the least seductive man ever. Happy Father's Day to all who celebrate. Do you want to know what I got given for Father's Day?
2: Yes.
15: I got given a box of herbal tea, a Panama hat, and a book of dad jokes.
2: Oh.
15: Would you like to hear a dad joke?
2: Yeah, I love dad jokes. Love them. Okay. Go on, go
15: okay.
2: on.
15: Okay, this is not from the book.
2: Okay. Clear through.
15: Drum knock, roll. Knock.
2: Who's there?
15: Little old lady.
2: Little old lady who?
15: There's no need to yodel at me.
2: It's good. It's good.
15: What did the Dalai Lama say to the hot dog salesman?
2: I don't know.
15: Make me one with everything.
2: Love it. He's here all week, everyone.
15: I'm going to stop now.
2: He's here all week. Try the veal. Yeah. He's going to be doing the meat raffle next. Listen, I love a dad joke. I have a lot of time for a dad joke. Well, listen, now, Dan, I've got to read a message from Dan. Hang on, wait a minute. Hold the line. Caller Dan's like, I'm really excited because Stig wears a vest in all weathers, so it's really hot today, so I'm really holding my breath on YouTube for this one.
15: Dan, I'm wearing a vest. I actually sent a message to your producer saying I don't know how many clothes I'm going to be wearing.
2: Oh my god,
15: it's not impossible. If the heat wave continues till next Sunday, I could be doing topless radio with you. I think if it goes above 38, I think we have to declare it's topless radio today.
2: Oh my god. It's gone from sexy hour with Kate to sort of like unbabe station with me, like, yeah. non-babe station.
15: It's like the worst babe station ever.
2: Like ever. So, Stig, here
15: it's
2: we
15: a big
2: are
15: old week.
2: On Sunday night.
15: Yeah.
2: Pretty much the die is cast, 72 hours maximum till the podium man comes out again. I mean, can you actually believe this is happening?
15: I can't. I mean, we're a banana republic. I mean, there's lots of things to talk about tomorrow. And I got a feeling he won't want to wait till Tuesday, because I think if he waits 24 hours, and it's inevitable now, I mean, Donald Trump's resigned him beyond anything else, but we all know he's over. I know we keep getting the briefing from the loyalists saying he still is making up his mind. That's rubbish. He's made up his mind. He must have done. If he hasn't made up his mind, it doesn't matter, because he can't hang on anyway. Why wait till Tuesday? Because then Burnham has another chance to say something on Monday afternoon after he's sworn in. You've got the chance of a rogue cabinet minister doing something. Why not do it? I mean, I'd like him to do it about 9 o'clock tomorrow morning, but I suspect that's too early. I suspect it'd be more
2: if you're
15: like
2: listening, what would be very helpful for the running order tomorrow, yeah, yeah. Guys.
15: But we're a banana republic, Aisha. We've had 7 prime ministers in 10 years.
2: Just unbelievable. Can I just say, and I know people might go, sorry, I keep that headbutting. I keep that headbutting the microphone. I'm giving you a Glasgow kiss. I don't know what's going on. But like, I do think on Tuesday, it's the 10-year anniversary of us leaving the EU, that vote. Yeah. I think the two things are connected. I know people might get angry at that. I think the two things are connected.
15: Well, they are connected. I mean, they're not, and it doesn't matter whether you're pro-Brexit or anti-Brexit, actually, Aisha. I don't think it's a Brexit partisan point. The point is that I actually think the key date is 2008. In 2008, a bunch of rich people no one had ever met ruined the economy for everyone. That economy has never recovered in that time. Yep. So by the time we got to 2016, there'd been a huge split between the cities and the provinces, between university educated people and people who didn't go to university. The division in the country that probably began in 2008, it got wider and wider and wider, and that broke British politics. And so in 2016, Brexit happened, and that's either a good thing or a bad thing. It doesn't matter. It's not crucial to the point I'm making. The point is that was the moment when the country became riven. You then throw in social media and the country became ungovernable. And a combination of unfairness, of a lack of the economy working, throw in globalization into that. You know, one definition of globalization is the poorest in one country makes the richest in another country happier. And that's what people feel. The mess was there. And then what follows from that is a very legitimate question. And Andy Burnham is going to have to answer this question. Can anyone govern Great Britain in 2026?
2: Yeah.
15: Because all of the factors actually pull against it. But I'll add one other thought to this, Aisha, which I think we'll try and get in tomorrow. When he does become Prime Minister, a farce of a Labour election process, if they choose to have one, which they may not do, does not give him democratic a mandate. It doesn't give him democratic legitimacy. He won't call a general election. He doesn't have to call a general election. The Tories didn't when we got Truss and Sunak. But it is a disgrace that we will have a man who wasn't even an MP as our Prime Minister, who's never signed up to a manifesto, as if that mattered anyway, because the manifesto doesn't matter, has never actually confronted the British public and said, this is what I believe in, you can stand with me or stand against me. And there'll be people who say, constitutionally, we don't have a presidential system. It is rubbish. If you want to lead our country, you should have the guts to stand in front of them and say, I'll have an election to see if you want me. And the Tories didn't do it, and he's not going to do it. And I think that adds yet more piquancy to the fact that we are now a banana republic.
2: Well, that was a great TED Talk. Thank you very much. No, it was, listen, I agree with so much of what you said, and I think you're totally right to take this back to the global financial crisis. Because up until that point, we had had a pretty good run in terms of growth. And I was recalling with some friends about moving to London in about 1997 and what a privilege that was to, as a young person, you know, I think I was like 19 or 20 moving to London, and there was this feeling that you could do anything and the country was on the up. It was an amazing feeling that so many people, you know, at that young people will not have felt. You know, I spoke to a young guy actually from Restore, and while my would never agree with his politics, what I did agree with him, he said, you know, I'm of the generation, I've just grown up with this country being in decline, you know, and that's probably contributed to where he is politically. And I remember when the crash happened, and I was working in government at the time, and I remember all the speeches from Gordon Brown, and who was Prime Minister, and you know, arguably did a good job of stabilising things, Alistair Darling, who was the Chancellor, you know, all the politicians that we were working for, everybody wrote the same speeches, and everybody's top line at the time was, we have to learn the lessons from this. We have to understand what's happened, and we just can't go back to business as usual. We have to learn from this crisis. We have to refigure the economy. There was this phrase, cliche alert, we have to have an economy that works for working people, right? We have to accept that something's gone very badly wrong with the engineering of our society, and not everything did go back to business as usual. And I think that then sows all the conditions for when the Brexit vote happens, people go, well, hang on a minute, you said things were going to change, nothing has changed, everything has actually materially got worse for me, I'm getting poorer, life is getting harder. This idea that your kids would always do better than you, that is starting to erode. And these have all set the conditions for sort of the massive mess that we're in now. I do think the overlay of social media as well just makes it absolutely impossible. But because I still do, and I think we all believe in government and democracy, and we want to believe, I slightly think that, oh, everything's just ungovernable, I'm not saying it isn't a nightmare and it's a basket case. I think that is also a slight cop-out from politicians. I think that is really defeatist to say this country's ungovernable. It does involve a hell of a lot of work and much better politicians and much better application.
15: I don't deny that. And you can maybe make the case, maybe Mark Carney has shown that you can come in to a basket case situation and maybe make it work. But if you look at Germany, total basket case, Merz may not survive. Macron is a lame duck president, and where he can't live, continue much longer anywhere, and has done nothing for 2 years. A lot of the countries across Europe are basket cases. They struggle to be governed. America is the arch basket case. So I think you'd have to go very far to look for problems. The other thing to throw in there, because what we are going to start seeing is the deregulation of the banking sector following the regulation in 2008, because we haven't learned lessons, because we're just desperate for money. The reason we had that situation in 2008 was we didn't understand complicated financial structures, and we just wanted more.
2: And
15: can I give a parallel to that?
2: Yeah.
15: Which I think AI is the same as the financial securitization system of 2007.
2: And globalization.
15: Yeah, because AI, we don't understand it. No, and in fact, it's designed not to be understood because it creates its own algorithms and gets ever more complicated. So what we're basically saying is we're going to trust something we don't understand to give us more money. The politicians, desperate for money, will say, come into our country, do your AI stuff. We'll want to be an AI leader because we need the money. We're so desperate for money. I'm not saying this will happen, but what happened in 2008 with the financial systems, it is, to me, in my mind, distinctly plausible it can happen with the AI systems coming up.
2: I totally, totally agree. So many messages coming in. I mean, Nicholas has a good point, saying you're wrong to lionise the years pre the crash. I was there in the city watching the deals being done. It was just unbridled greed. It was not the golden years. I take your point, Nicholas, and I think there was obviously lots of seeds were sowed at that point, and then, you know, it all kind of went bad, it all kind of went sour. But the point I was making is that we did have a period of growth. Look, you can also argue that a lot of this does go back to other big structural happenings in this country, deindustrialization, not having a proper industrial strategy. Al from Halifax messages in all the time, and I think he makes a good point about how we basically gave away our manufacturing base. We also sold off all our assets. You look at Norway, right? We could have, when we did stuff in the North Sea, instead of selling everything, we could have set up a sovereign wealth fund.
15: We could.
2: Norway's now one of the richest countries on the planet.
15: Your chum Gordon Brown sold golfer 4 quid 50 when he could have made him maybe made a bit more money if he hadn't done that. The other point that's interesting about Burnham coming in is he's going to have to, it's a very difficult world stage for him to stand on. You know, this is a guy who failed as a Westminster politician, really, first time round, succeeded in Manchester. So he's good at buses. Is he going to be good at dealing with Donald Trump? Does he have a plan for defence investment? Does he have, is a NATO conference coming up, Aisha? There's a NATO conference coming up where, what's going to happen to this defence investment plan? Starmer's going to leave tomorrow or Tuesday. Does that mean nothing happens till September? Does that mean that we don't actually decide how we're going to fund our armed forces until September? We're going to go to various international conferences. You're going to have the absolute...
2: Okay, can I just interject to this point? Let's not overstate how important these international conferences are. You and I often laugh about with these international conferences.
15: I get that.
2: Nothing actually happens. It is, and that's, I think, a big criticism of Keir Starmer. Yes, it's important to do stuff on this international stage, but let's not kid ourselves. You don't go to the G7 and like Britain materially changes off the back of it. A lot of it is gripping and grinning and hanging out with other... I mean, if Andy Burnham can actually, in my view, come in, and this is, I would say, the three things he needs to get on top of early doors. There's millions of other things. Defence, welfare, and I would say opening up some drilling in the North Sea. I think if he could do those three things and send those signals in the first 100 days, he would get off to a much better start.
15: Aisha, the same people that cut Keir Starmer's legs off are still in the Labour Party. And what do they? What do they believe? They believe in more welfare. They don't care about defence, and they don't want.
2: I'm not sure about that, Stig. I mean, we had somebody on today, and I speak to a lot of Labour MPs. Part of the way the welfare done was badly done was how cack-handed it is. And Pat McFadden has already actually done quite a lot of artful work in terms of like changing the way the argument was put, and certainly getting Alan, like, for example, Meg Hillier, who led the welfare rebellion, has done an interview saying that she would not push back against welfare reform.
15: There's going to be a come to Jesus moment where they say, in order to do that, you're going to have to take £5, £6, £7, £8 billion off the welfare bill and stick it in defence. And you're either going to say yes to that or no to that. And you're telling me these people have had a Damascene conversion, these people en masse said to Keir Starmer, first up, you're not doing it. He'll have a different Chancellor, Burnham. He's coming from the left of the party, but these are not left-wing policies you're articulating there, Aisha. Can he deliver
2: them? Well, let's see.
15: It's such a good point. It's such a good question. Well, listen,
2: I think warfare versus welfare is going to be the big defining thing he's going to have to deal with quite quickly.
15: Excellently put.
2: Thank you very much. Right, we're running out of time, but I'm just going to read a few messages before I let you go. Loads of people saying, I've totally left the BBC for Times Radio. Lots of things, but Paula says, I might have to leave Times Radio if Stig does go topless.
15: And Tom, I think that's fair.
2: I think that's harsh, but fair. And then Tom says, listen, it's Kate McCann, I feel sorry. But feel sorry for me too, Tom. I'm going to have to see these hairy moobs next. Well, we're all going to have to see these hairy moobs.
15: Can we not use the phrase moobs? I don't know. I'm not accepting the word moob in all of this, actually. I tell you what, I would do it as a gentleman, I would do this remotely. I wouldn't do it in the same studio.
2: Okay, good. I'm glad we clarified that. Right, Stig, what an absolute pleasure. What a massive week it is going.
15: Oh, it's going to be. I mean, I honestly think by the end of our programme, the podium will have been polished. The hot man will have put on his tight T-shirt. And I think my prediction, and I know nothing, is 11 o'clock in the morning, sun beating down, protests just off stage left shouting against Keir Starmer. He'll be there. There'll be a tear in his eyes. And that will be the moment it's all over.
2: Gosh, I mean, it is sad. I mean, the whole thing, what a mess. What an absolute mess. Stig, what a pleasure. We'll speak to you again next week, and what a huge
15: topless
2: week.
15: Topless Sunday next Sunday.
2: Good Lord. Honestly, what have we started here? What have we begun?
15: Blame Dan. I blame Dan. Dan started this.
2: What have you done? What have you done, Dan? Honestly, I'm going to be having words with you. Right, that's the wonderful Stig Abel, and do tune into him and the equally wonderful Kate McCann. What a week it is going to be, and they will bring you amazing analysis, commentary, and the best guests as well. Right, coming up next, we're going to be chatting music with Matt Charlton. It's just gone 6:51. 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
2: Welcome back. Someone, don't make things where someone's messaged in, it's bad enough dancing, they want to see Stig topless. Someone said, I want to see Stig in a mankini. No, stop it. Stop this now. Right, let's bring some order into things. We're now going to catch up with the wonderful Matt Charlton, who's going to be giving us very top level advice on what we should be listening to.
19: Order, interesting. Coming in off the back of body shaming Stig Abel as well. That's, yeah, that's, what a place to be.
2: That's meat and drink for this show, you know that. So
19: yeah,
2: Matt, what have you got for us this week?
19: My first artist, we both are familiar with, it's Graham Coxon, and this is Billy Says.

0: quite like. So this book, Graham Coxon, formerly of Blur, that's, I really like that. Tell us about it.
1: And still sort of Blur. There's sort of an ongoing concern now, dipping in and out. But yeah, every student from the 90s and noughties should love this album. It's called Castle Park. It's a new but old album. He recorded it in 2012 and then shelved it because Blur got back together for the London Olympics and then never really went apart again. So he's released it now, along with the rest of his back catalogue this year, my favourite being of his back catalogue, Happiness in Magazines. But this one is great. It's very rooted in 60s garage rock, the Kinks, the Zombies, and then a bit further on the New York Dolls, Scott Walker. If you're having a summer barbecue today, actually play it. It's really good. Castle Park, Graham Coxon. And what really elevates it, because his lyrics have always been quite endearingly naive and quite simple, but what has always elevated Graham Coxon is his brilliant guitar playing, because it's like having another voice on the record, and it always has been with Blur too.
0: He is a very talented person. Right, let's move on to, I really like Olivia Rodrigo. Talk to us about her.
1: Yeah, this is, the track is called What's Wrong With Me.

0: Oh, I like that. Now, she's a real kind of, she's the real kind of princess of pop at the moment, isn't she?
1: She's doing all right, yeah. And that other voice you heard, you might recognise, was Robert Smith from The Cure. This is the duet on the album You Seem Pretty Sad for a Girl in Love, which is such an emo title, such a Cure title. She's a massive fan of theirs. As you may remember, she duetted with him on Glastonbury, her headline set in Glastonbury last year.
0: Yes.
1: She's on the album now. Yeah, she's a massive fan. And now she's now the youngest international artist to surpass 100,000 albums in an opening week in the UK too. It doesn't really need my endorsement, but it is a fantastic album. My one note is the production's a bit sheeny. It's a bit sort of sparkling. It could be a bit more raw to go with the very personal, very raw lyrics, but that's a tiny note. It's an album that is well worth checking out. You Seem Pretty Sad for a Girl in Love.
0: Oh, I love that. Also, I loved Vampire.
1: Oh, it's still my favourite. Oh. She's such a talent, and it's weird because she's a Disney kid, and so she's got that baggage with her, but she is a really credible, brilliant artist, and she's only 23. There's only better stuff to come.
0: Why am I so young, so talented? Just like you, just like you.
1: Yeah.
0: Right, now let's move to
1: no moobs here.
0: Moob-free zone, moob-free zone. Right, let's move to something completely different. This is from your archive. Talk to us about this.
1: I'll introduce the chat first. So this is Kind of Blue by Miles Davis.

0: That was just lovely. What? That's really calmed my cortisol levels down.
1: There you go. I mean, it's great for a sultry summer night. It's one of the reasons I suggest it. It does, again, it doesn't really need my help. Miles Davis is fairly well known. It's the best-selling jazz album of all time. There's an argument that he changed jazz as the Beatles changed popular music. He's that influential. He was amazing. And every album he did, he moved on, he developed, he pushed himself. He had a really unfortunate relationship with drug addiction, unfortunately, which marred his later years. But he was such a pioneer. But the main reason I have chosen this today is that it's Father's Day and he's my dad's favourite artist. Happy Father's Day, Tony, and all the other fathers in the country and anyone who's missing their father. But yeah, Miles Davis, Kind of Blue, you cannot go wrong with it.
0: Oh, Matt, that's so lovely. That was.
1: I am a lovely person sometimes, once a year.
0: Once a year.
1: Maybe
0: twice.
1: You are
0: a lovely person. You were very lovely to me at Glastonbury last year.
1: I looked after you, yeah.
0: You did. You were like my official carer at Glastonbury.
1: I look forward to doing it again next year. It's a fallow year this year, but yeah, let's do that next year.
0: We absolutely will. Okay, that was the wonderful Matt Charlton there and some brilliant, brilliant music recommendations there for us. We heard Graham Coxon. We had Olivia Rodrigo and then Miles Davis. What a fabulous way to end the show. Right, well, look, we have come to the end of our time together. Thank you so much for all your great messages. Betsy, I'm going to end with you. She says, I'm no fan of Starmer, but the fact he's been hounded out of office to make way for an untried, unelected Andy Burnham feels like bullying. Well, look, that is it for me. What a weekend. What a week it's going to be. I'll be back on your radios. Actually, on Tuesday, I'm going to be on with Hugo on Tuesday morning, then back on Friday. Thanks to my production team, Jake, who has done an absolutely stonking job. Jake in the big seat, Alice and Musty. Technical producer was Andrew, who's another absolute legend. Do tune into Daryl Morris from 10 o'clock tonight. Coming up next is How to Win an Election.

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1: You're listening to Times Radio. It's 7 o'clock. I'm Laura Cook. Allies of the Prime Minister have said Keir Starmer is preparing to announce a timetable for his departure as soon as tomorrow. Peter Kyle, the business secretary, effectively confirmed the PM was considering his resignation after reflecting on political realities over the weekend. On reports he might resign his seat in Parliament immediately to cause Andy Burnham problems, Peter Kyle told Adam Bolton he doesn't see it.
2: That doesn't sound characteristic of Keir, but also it does sound very characteristic of lots of the speculation that I'm reading around the place that bears no bearing in any of the realities of the real conversations that I've been participant in.
1: President Trump joined the debate with a post on Truth Social saying Starmer would stand down as Prime Minister. Stephen Swinford is political editor of The Times.
3: For what it's worth, people are still saying the PM hasn't quite 100% made up his mind. He's likely to announce his resignation tomorrow, but look, there is no way past this. There's no way to spin this. If you look at Peter Kyle this morning, his line, which was a remarkably frank and honest line, was that it would be delusional not to say that there are forces working against him and the PM is looking at the political reality. And the political reality is that it is over.
1: The first round of talks between the US and Iran in Switzerland has concluded. Writing on Truth Social, President Trump has warned Iran to rein in its proxies in Lebanon and threaten fresh military action if they fail to do so. Ahead of leading the talks, US Vice President J.D. Vance said he's seen great progress over the last couple of days in ensuring the ceasefire in Lebanon holds, adding ceasefires are always a little bit messy.
4: What today really represents is the beginning of a technical negotiation that's not going to solve every disagreement, but is going to allow us to sit together as teams for the first time really in history to figure out what matters most to the respective parties, to settle those issues, to solve those issues, and get to a better tomorrow.
1: The driver killed in the train crash near Bedford has been named as Sean Burton. The six-year-old died when the East Midlands railway train he was driving crashed into the back of another on the same line shortly after 5 o'clock on Friday evening. In a tribute issued by British Transport Police, his family said, "We're devastated by his loss." The line between Bedford and London St Pancras is expected to remain closed for most of next week. Three teenagers have been arrested on suspicion of murder after a 17-year-old boy was killed in a suspected stabbing in southwest London. It comes after the death of Jamal Coombs in Battersea, southwest London, in the early hours of Saturday. Parts of the UK are due to be hit by another heat wave, with temperatures expected to reach 38 Celsius in places. A 40-

0: Lancaster and the Duchy of Cornwall. Roy Anika is the Sunday Times' royal editor.
1: The whole point of this is to try and improve transparency around royal finances, which are under huge scrutiny now, with everything that came out in the National Audit Office report a couple of weeks ago about the former Prince Andrew having sublet cottages at his former Home Royal Lodge with a cosy arrangement with the Crown Estate, his daughters never having paid any rent at their Grace and Favour homes.
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1: What really happened here is it was vote Burnham, get Starmer out.
2: I will stand, and I've said repeatedly, I'm not going to walk away from that.
3: Welcome, welcome, welcome one and all. Welcome to How to Win an Election, and welcome especially to this special episode explaining what just happened at the Makerfield by-election, what happens next in Westminster and Downing Street, and what it means for the general election. Have we just seen the tectonic plates of British politics shift again? I am the deeply reluctant Andy Burnham menswear disciple Hugo Rifkind, and I'm joined by your by-election past masters, former Labour insider Sally Morgan.
4: Good morning.
3: Morning. Policy queen Polly McKenzie. Hello.
5: Hello.
3: And Tory peer and Times columnist Danny Finkelstein.
6: Hello.
3: Hello, one and all. And right now they are all more excited than Andy Burnham when the Stone Roses comes on in the jukebox in the Working Men's Club. Danny, it's a decisive win for Andy Burnham on a high turnout. Is this a big, big win?
6: Yeah, it's very big. Well, look, it's big for two connected reasons. The first is it is large in a seat where Reform did so well in the local elections. And so even people who thought, as I did, that he would win very clearly and very cleanly, that it would be more than Restore and Reform put together, are struck by the size of it. The scale of it was big, and Reform hardly advanced at all. There was clearly a lot of tactical voting also for him, and everything that was said about his personal vote was large. That's connected to the second point. Clearly, he was using this as what he called a proof of concept. I think there's an awful lot to discuss about whether that it really counts as that, but it certainly shows that he has a personal appeal in part of the world, and he's obviously also had the ability to gain that personal appeal, which suggests a broader political ability, and that means that he provides the Labour Party with an alternative path, which it looks to me like they're going to take.
3: So, Sally, the scale of this win then, beating Reform by more than 9,000 votes, beating indeed Reform and Restore put together and considerably, does that mean that as far as the Parliamentary Labour Party is concerned, Keir Starmer should be packing his bags?
5: Yes.
3: Really?
5: I mean, that's my view. I mean, that's my view, and that's where I think MPs will be, because I don't think you can... I don't think it's credible to say what this was about was saying, well, we sort of want change, but we want change led by Keir Starmer. I mean, how can that possibly be a serious proposition? So I think... Look, I think they will feel optimistic for the first time in quite a long time. I think they will feel they've got somebody who potentially can reach the parts that they have lost, and who will communicate well and bring people forwards. I mean, there's a heck of a lot of, you know, Andy's, assuming he gets there, he's got an awful lot of policy work to do. He's got to really focus on the decisions that have got to be taken. However, I do not see it's tenable for Keir Starmer to carry on.
3: So, I mean, Starmer has said, even this morning, yeah, he's said, you know, that if there is a contest, I will stand. I'm not going to walk away from that. So he's not going to voluntarily pack his bags. Polly, is this sort of comical Ali type stuff?
7: You don't get to be Prime Minister without having a certain sense of rugged determination and quite a thick skin. And he, you know, from his own articulation, is motivated to stay out of a sense of duty and honour and obligation, a bit like Theresa May in a way, that sense of, like, I promised to do this, so I must. The question is, will he listen to people? At what point does the accumulation of voices he trusts going to see him, asking for one-to-ones, messaging him and calling him, tip him over the edge? Maybe it won't. You know, I think that that is potentially harmful to the Labour Party, though, if there ends up being a contest, a three-way, four-way contest, it's kind of, you know, not that much worse than a two-way contest in which he's not involved. Does he make, you know?
6: So the interesting thing about him is this relentless anti-political... one of the things that was sort of personality...
3: Interesting thing about who?
6: Starmer.
3: Right.
6: Now, and how that responds. So one of my rules is that people...

0: often don't know what they're going to do. They can't predict their own action because they don't know the circumstances they're going to face. So Theresa May, to my certain knowledge, because I spoke to her about it, only about a week or 2 weeks before calling a general election, she genuinely didn't think, told me herself in her flat in Downing Street, she wasn't going to call one. And then she obviously changed her mind because the logic of the political position was so strong. So there's a strong logic of the political position, which is some cabinet ministers will go threatening to resign. There'd then be a large enough group of junior ministers that it would then mean that all the parliamentary private secretaries will start to be reported in the press as being junior ministers. Everyone will do ticker tape live blogs about the people who are resigning. The government look like it's falling apart.
1: Yeah.
0: And in normal circumstances, even if Keir Starmer today thinks he's not going to run, that will be the logic of the position and he'll have to accept it. So the interesting question is, does his relentless anti-politics position or failure and or refusal to read the political sort of game mean that he doesn't accept the political logic at the point where everyone else would? That you know, because a prime minister is somebody who is able to maintain a majority in the House of Commons by being able to form a government, and he may think even if, you know, a few obvious people resigned, he'd be able to do that. If he lost Shabana, Mahmood, the Home Secretary, that would clearly be a much bigger blow, for example, than losing Ed Miliband.
2: Yeah.
0: But he might not want just one last thing. He might want to keep Andy Burnham might want to keep Shabana, who is definitely on his team, in the cabinet, because that way she can be head of the National Executive Committee, retain that job, which means she decides the rules of the contest. He'll want to go soon. Starmer will want to go long, so he won't want Shabana to resign. If she doesn't resign, will the others be enough to persuade Keir Starmer? So there is still a little bit to play out, but I think even though he doesn't accept logic of political position, he'll probably be forced to.
2: Sally, extremely short term, what does happen now? What will people, cabinet, like Wes Streeting, what are they going to be doing?
1: I don't think people know. What I hope happens is that people go and have quiet conversations with him. I hope that it doesn't play out as Danny described, because I think it's just not good for the country. I hope that people go and have the sort of conversation where they say to Keir, remember, you have said you will put the country before the party. I would argue he's in danger of putting himself before the party and the country if he sticks. So I think that's the conversations that need to be had. And I would hope that next week we get an outcome where there's a sensible transition. That's what I would hope.
2: I mean, so Burnham, he'll arrive in the Commons, what, Monday afternoon? Mm. Do any of you think it's going to be all over by then?
1: I think it's unlikely, but I do think it could be quite quick.
0: Yeah, I think next week is what if he accepts the logic of the situation.
1: Yeah.
0: So that you've got to leave a small percentage of probability for junior ministers and cabinet ministers not wanting to leave their position, and therefore Keir Starmer feels he can carry on a government and decides to fight
1: the situation. I mean, I think one of the problems is, and I think if I was in the cabinet or a minister seeing him, I would say, you really say that you care about the country and the government. The government's not functioning. I mean, the government has pretty well ceased to function at the moment. Nothing's happening. I mean, there's a few announcements being made, but the truth is, you talk to the civil service, it's kind of, everybody's waiting to see, they don't know who the minister's going to be. So you can't carry on like that. It's not fair.
0: Do you think so one of the questions about Keir Starmer was whether he thinks the government not making any decisions and not doing anything is actually, that's the government functioning. I mean, it's hard. The reason I say that, and I know
2: I've got some respect for that.
0: I know it sounds ridiculous, but it's hard to translate his policy in opposition or his beginning in office in any other way. I don't know what you think, Polly, but whether you think that he sort of has a fundamentally different conception of how to govern and how politics works than almost everyone else does. And this is sustaining him in what looks to everyone else like an unrealistic position, while in his head it doesn't look unrealistic.
3: I think he is frustrated with the machinery of government. You know, he's said so. He got rid of Chris Wormald, the cabinet secretary, has brought in a more ambitious and reforming cabinet secretary, and given her, Antonio Romeo, a mandate to do lots of change, because he's convinced that the civil service is the thing that's stopping government from happening. What I think he lacks is the ability to reflect on his own role in the ineffectiveness of the government. But I don't think he thinks the government is very successful. Though I'm sure if he were here, he would point to a number of good things they are doing and those are absolutely true. You know, there's plenty of good individual initiatives. There just isn't a kind of governing momentum.
2: So there's a school of thought that says that Andy Burnham really has the same problems as Keir Starmer, but just in a, you know, in better clothes. I mean, in that it's hard to see what he stands for. It's hard to see what his big answer is, other than the fact that it's now going to be him rather than being somebody else. I wonder if you think, Polly, that because his win was so big in Makerfield, does that sweep aside concerns about his suitability? Sweep aside any concerns about what he actually stands for, whether he'll actually be any good at it, just because it's just inevitable now?
3: Well, the sort of mood of the Parliamentary Labour Party is more of kind of Sally's vibe than mine. It doesn't sweep away the need to have a clear governing philosophy and a set of policies and programmes that then represent that philosophy. And then, crucially, which Starmer never got to, a capable, strong team around him who are united in their desire to deliver that and push through the obstacles to make it happen. That remains absent. Mm. Now, maybe that was a tactical decision to just not really talk about doing many things differently whilst he was running in Makerfield. Or maybe it's just a work in progress and they want a bit more time, a couple more weeks, to think deeply about policy. My concern is that where he has kind of hinted at things, like the WASPI women, which we talked about last week, you know, we'll be able to find money for that, or that it's really unfair that pensioners are going to be brought into income tax for the first time. That sounds a bit unfair. Is that, in the absence of his clear manifesto and governing philosophy, he's just sort of trying to sort of stitch things together that sound nice.
0: So I think Andy Burnham's just won a time for a change election.
3: Yeah.
0: Those are easier to win than the one he's going to try and win next, which is Britain's on the right track, don't turn back. He's got to define a track and he's also got to be on it. That's the second one of those two is the more difficult, right? So I think he's shown the emotional and political ability to define a track. He's pretty good at talking. And I also think, actually, he sort of knows what he thinks that track is, which is Britain is massively centralised on the southeast and on London. Lots, and this is a true statement. It's got one productive place in it and lots of the most unproductive places in Europe and declining places. And what he wants to do is redistribute power, and probably that also means resources, to these other places. And this message, which is we're going to take Westminster to the places that it's ignored, I think it is an underexploited theme. Boris Johnson could see it was a theme, by the way, but he couldn't get it going. I think if Andy Burnham became the first sort of properly Northern Prime Minister, of course you can say Tony Blair and Margaret Thatcher had that too, but he'd be, since Harold Wilson, he'd really have that. Then the question will be, how does he actually turn those into concrete policies? I have my question about Andy Burnham is, I think he'll be very good at any questions to which the answer from Downing Street needs to be yes. Keir Starmer wasn't even good at those, but he'll be very good at those. The thing he'll struggle with is anywhere like the ones that you describe, where Andy Burnham has to say no to anyone.
2: Okay, but so to bring this back, then, if there is this sort of, you know, clear vision of Burnhamism waiting to come, is there an argument that a leadership contest might be helpful? That he
1: I don't think it would. I think it's much harder to do it in when you're in government as an opposition. In opposition, we should be doing that. He's going to win anyway. And B, two reasons. A, I think it's an incredible distraction. The notion that you wouldn't have, I think there needs to be a new government in place before people go on their holidays, frankly, because I think you need August to have ministers in place to sort yourselves out to look at some of the really hard policy choices that Polly was talking about. I think you can get through till then.
2: Also, I don't want to have to come back and
1: it'll be a real
2: podcast.
1: Pain, obviously.
2: Yeah, it'll be a real hassle. Pain. Yeah.
1: But I mean, you know, Parliament's back the 1st of September. You can't then stagger on till conference and have people in their ministerial posts who then aren't in the ministerial posts a week or two later. I mean, I just don't see how it makes sense. So I actually think it's got to happen quite quickly.
2: So what do you do now then, Sally, if you are Wes Streeting, if you are, you know, even Al Khan's, you know, what would you do?
1: I think it's difficult. I think Wes has been quite savvy in recent weeks in terms of putting his broad position out there clearly. I don't know whether Andy will pull him in. If I was Andy, I would. If I was Andy, I would try and create a pretty broad church, actually, to demonstrate that I was going to operate in that way. Al Khan's, I think, is interesting because I think when he resigned, we all thought, well, he's resigned in the same way as John Healey. In fact, when you look into it and really read it, they were coming from different positions. So I think, look, there's a serious argument there about, I mean, Wes has said, and Andy have said, they've both said defence security is terribly important. The devil is in the detail. It can't just be more money. It needs to be really scrutinising what we need for the next 5 years, the next 10 years. So I think that's the big, that's the tough stuff.
0: So Andy Burnham wants to be leader of the Labour Party, which is one constituency, but he's also obtained a constituency, and it's a very particular place.
1: Very helpfully, actually, but it's
0: a place that is. There was very largely Leave, that's very socially conservative, that's fiercely anti-establishment, that is very fed up with politics. It's instincts, maybe in tension with the instincts of the Labour Party. In some ways, you're quite right, that is helpful because it'll pull him closer to the country. But it will be a tension with the party, and it'll be interesting to see how he manages that tension.
2: Sally, in Andy Burnham's book, Head North, he recounts a meeting with you in Downing Street. What happened there?
1: Yes, he came to see me before the 2001 election. I think it was at least a year before. I was going through this process. I was political secretary. I was going through this process of talking to special advisers, David Miliband, James Pennell, Pat McFadden, people who were thinking they might want to be MPs. And James Pennell, who was a very, very good friend of Andy's, said, well, you've got to go and talk to Sally Morgan because she's the political secretary. So Andy came to see me and, describes it as a sort of, I was in one of my head teacher moods, which is a bit mean, but came to see me and I said, well, I think you should be an MP. Or he went out thinking that he definitely should be an MP. We sort of focused on Lee. That's where he was from. We thought it was a great seat to go for. But I remember saying to him, this is not going to be a shoo-in. We're not going to just pop you in here. You're going to have to fight and win it. I think, which he did. And I think that was really good for him, actually. I mean, he went out very determined to win, but then he basically did spend the next year really, really on the doorstep.
2: Did you think he was a talent? One hates to be sort of too kind of sort of historically grandiose about it, but how does it feel looking back on that and thinking this was a future prime minister?
1: I probably didn't think he was a future prime minister, in fairness. But then it was a very long time ago. I thought he was incredibly personable and good at politics. And I was interested in the range of people who supported him. So, he was a special advisor for Chris Smith, for Tessa Jowell. He was PPS for David Blunkett. When you put all those people together, it's quite an interesting mix.
2: Let's talk about reform. Guys, Danny, in your Times column this week, you wrote, a loss in Makerfield would be a very bad result indeed. How bad was this for Nigel Farage?
0: It was very bad. I mean, it was as bad as I'd predicted, but it was a bit worse than that because they did so badly compared to Burnham. So let's leave aside what this means going forward, because you can make a plausible case, Burnham won't be very good, then they'll be back where they were before. But before we get to that, they were beaten for the second time in a row by a different change candidate because they have got high negatives as well as high positives. And if everybody else gangs up against them, they are vulnerable to somebody with a strong change message. And as a result, they lost in twice to other people with strong change messages, the Greens and then Andy Burnham. And they also couldn't find a good candidate, or they did find a candidate. They chose deliberately a candidate that turned out to be an incorrect strategy. I think that, whatever you think of Matt Gubbin in other ways, I think he probably wasn't a good candidate for Gorton and Denton, even if you were, inclined to think he was good in other ways, or if you weren't. I think that they have therefore struggled to turn their poll. If you think about it, this was one of their most promising seats in the whole country. In order to win a parliamentary party of 50, they would have had to win Makerfield. To get a parliamentary party that's big enough, and they lost Makerfield by a long, long way, not by a little bit. Now, of course, it's unique, but every election has the capacity to be to be unique, and they've shown they're not very resilient to that. Coupled with that, of course, the Conservatives winning Aberdeen South makes the other task of theirs, which is consigning the Conservative Party to history, using the results to say, well, we did very badly, Restore was a distraction, but the Conservative Party lost its deposit. And of course, Nigel Farage has tried to do that, and it just doesn't work that well on a day when the Conservative Party's actually won.
2: Sally, they didn't just lose in Makerfield. They also lost, what, about a fifth of their vote to Restore, and wouldn't have won even if they hadn't.
1: Yes.
2: That's a strategic nightmare. That's a real dilemma.
1: I think it's a real dilemma. I mean, I who knows to what extent. I mean, the fact that Nigel Farage is by far their most effective campaigner, but they've had to hide him away because of his crypto stuff, clearly didn't help. I mean, I know he turned up to do some knocking up, but that was all pretty late. But he really wasn't around. And sending Richard Tice there as your sort of front man, I don't think is very compelling. So for me, it emphasised that they are really a one-man band still. And if that one man is not operational, they've got a real problem. But also, I think in the end, they lost the political argument. I mean, these are people who were, you know, the voters were effectively saying, we are really fed up, we don't think it's fair, we want a better deal. But they looked around and they thought, but we don't actually think you're the serious people to deliver it.
2: I mean, Polly, though, as Danny said, the next general election won't be like Makerfield. People won't be in the same position. Burnham won't be the change candidate. He'll be embedded. Is it wrong to write off Reform simply because they've shown they can't perform over several by-elections?
3: I think it's certainly wrong to write them off. You know, they're still doing incredibly well in the polls. We're still in this incredibly complicated multi-party system in which, you know, results are just not smooth. It's lumpy. You can get 5% of the vote and 50 seats, or 30% of the vote and 50 seats. You know, heaven only knows what will happen in the next election. I think what fascinates me, though, is actually the choice of the candidate, because it feels to me like they at Gorton and Denton, they were like, oh no, we chose a sort of professional politician and we should have chosen a plumber. Let's choose a plumber next time. Mm-hmm. And there's a sort of backfootishness about it. And Nigel Farage, who I do not agree with on almost anything, nonetheless, what impresses me about him is that throughout his career, really, he's been on the front foot.
1: Yeah,
3: exactly. Mm. He's managed to make the weather. He's not reactive and responsive, really. He's just, he uses his instincts and his connection with people to actually pick the right topic and to push everyone else after him. And instead, there's that this feels like exactly the opposite. So he's responding to Restore, who he feels like suddenly on his shoulder. He's responding to the Greens. Oh, they've got a plumber. We can do plumbers. And they're missing something, actually. And I think that is why they need, if they want to kind of consummate their poll lead and their poll strength.
2: Feeling a bit ill.
3: The election, sorry. There's something about failure to finish, isn't there, really? But like, they got to start acting like a properly professional party.
2: Mm.
3: And they have. They've hired lots of people, but it's still really messy, immature, and fragile.
0: There's an example, agreeing to the candidate we go on Question Time was an example of that. But the I think Polly does make a very important point, which she started with, which is, let's not forget it was actually historically and then make an extraordinary result for an outside political party to score 34%. So what it makes one question is however they've got limits. And there is a danger to them that they roll backwards, because half of their vote is momentum vote. The other half isn't. It's quite demographic. But they need both halves in order to succeed, even somewhere like Makerfield, which is where their demographic base is. So that's the reason why I would say it was a bad result for them. But it's not, you know, there's lots that you can sit down if you're a Reform strategist and go, okay, well, that was what it was, but we can go forward from there. You know, I think it's very important not to overstress how difficult it was.
2: Danny, look, anti-establishment candidates, they're performing well, but wherever they're from, and Andy Burnham has managed to be one. Will everybody be running a Time for Change campaign for the next election?
0: I think so. But he in government will not be able to do that. He was right in saying this is our last Time for Change. It definitely has increased their chances of winning the election, because you can't get less than zero. But they have got a chance. But they've got to recognise it was their last Time for a Change campaign. Now they've got to make Britain's on the right track, don't turn back, work. And, you know, that's what we said on the day after the election when we did our podcast, we said that, right? Which is, they've now got to make their work. Keir Starmer did not make their work. He's now going to be removed by another Time for a Change campaign that wasn't his. And now this one, well, if he doesn't do it, there'll be another Time for a Change campaign after that.
2: Okay, well, that's it from us. We will be back next week. We don't know who'll be Prime Minister, but we'll definitely be here. Thank you to Sally. Thank you to Polly. Thank you to Danny. I'm Hugo Rifkind. Goodbye.

0: I thought that I had travelled. Then I crossed the icy sea. 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I thought that I'd known wonder, then sailed beneath these skies. I thought I'd seen the world until I opened my eyes. Change the way you see the world with HX Expeditions. 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
5: You're listening to Times Radio. It's 7:30. I'm Laura Cook. Allies of the Prime Minister say Sir Keir Starmer's preparing to announce a timetable for his departure as soon as tomorrow. The Business Secretary, Peter Kyle, said he was reflecting on political realities over the weekend. According to the Sunday Times, Rachel Reeves will be sacked as Chancellor if Andy Burnham becomes Prime Minister. Peter Kyle has backed the job that the Chancellor has done.
6: The turnaround job that Rachel Reeves needed to do on our economy was deep, it was systemic, and we were in crisis when we came into office. The state of our public finances was a disgrace. Now, she has got stability into our economy. We have a growing economy. We have productivity rising for the first time in over a decade. And we have unemployment falling. Interest rates fell by six times. All of these fundamentals going in the right direction.
5: Donald Trump has declared Sir Keir Starmer will resign in a social media post accusing him of failing with his immigration and energy policy. Minutes after the US vice president talked of great progress being made during talks with Iranian negotiators, his boss has issued a warning. Donald Trump telling Iran to stop what he calls their highly paid proxies, Hezbollah in Lebanon, causing trouble, or he'll hit Iran very hard again. Earlier, Vance appealed directly to the people of Iran.
7: If your leadership is willing to give up being a driver of regional instability, if they are willing to give up nuclear weapons ambitions for the long term, then the United States is willing to fundamentally transform our relationship with that country. That is certainly our goal. We've already made great progress over just the last few hours.
5: An extreme heat warning has been expanded to Wednesday and Thursday. Parts of the UK could see 38 Celsius this week. And Buckingham Palace says the King's revealing details of his tax affairs because he wants to be transparent. Charles will become the first monarch to divulge how much he pays. Now, the latest sport headlines. Spain have eased to their first win of the World Cup with a 5-0 victory against Saudi Arabia. Teenager Lamine Yamal opened the scoring for the holders in Atlanta. It's Belgium versus Iran next. And at 11 o'clock tonight, it's Uruguay versus Cape Verde. England cricket captain Ben Stokes will return to lead the hosts in the deciding third test at Trent Bridge. He and Gus Atkinson have written warnings for breaking curfew rules. The series is level at 1-1 after New Zealand won the second match at the Oval earlier by 253 runs. And Scottie Scheffler is chasing the Grand Slam, but can he catch up to Wyndham Clark, who begins the final day of the US Open 7-under? TalkSport's golf correspondent Rupert Bell says the UK is unlikely to get any silverware soon.
8: From a European and British perspective, I don't think we're going to keep the run of British winners going at majors this year. But for Aaron Rye, not bad effort this week, given all the expectation on his shoulders. He's up there near the top part of the leaderboard.
5: That's the latest. More in an hour.
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1: From The Times and The Sunday Times, this is The Story. I'm Luke Jones.
9: Well, my whole life is all about deals. That's all I ever did is make deals. Deal artist, war ender, and war starter Donald Trump is calling his agreement with Iran a win.
10: The Obama deal was a road to a nuclear weapon, and let's call it the Trump deal, was a wall for a nuclear weapon that the nuclear weapon could not get through. Nobody's going to get through it. And it says very clearly, clause number whatever, 5, 8, is a very strong statement that they will never have a nuclear weapon.
9: It's paragraph 8 of 14. Iran, quote, reaffirms that it shall not procure or develop nuclear weapons. That's all right then. Some Iranians are pleased with this deal.
11: Iran's chief negotiator called the deal a, quote, record of America's failure. Now, that's Iran right now dancing on the table. But the truth is, the agreement appears to have a lot for Iran to celebrate.
9: A $300 billion fund for reconstruction and development is promised. The US has agreed to lift sanctions and release an estimated $2 billion in frozen Iranian assets. A countdown has also begun. Both sides have 60 days to agree a final, comprehensive deal. We are asking, what does this deal look like from inside Iran? What has changed since those internet blackouts in January? And how are ordinary Iranians responding to this moment? The story today, Tehran reacts.
12: It's so hard because of the internet blackout and, you know, people who talk to foreign media could be arrested and sentenced to the jail or even, you know, sentenced to being a spy. So it's dangerous.
9: Fatima Jamalpour is an Iranian journalist living in exile in the US.
12: Because of my reporting about women life freedom movement, I had to leave.
9: You may remember it started after the death of 22-year-old Mahsa Amini, who was arrested for not wearing her headscarf and died in custody. Now, Fatima faces an uphill battle when reporting on what is happening in her home country.
12: People are risking their life to talk to me, and I'm trying also to protect their identity and protect them. It's not easy, and it's getting harder and harder because of the internet blackout that has been there since the January protest.
9: And just explain that, because that was when we started to see these uprisings of ordinary people in Iran, and what that internet blackout quite swiftly came because the regime was worried about how people might be using it to organize or get news out of Iran.
12: Yes, so by the last days of December of last year, there was economic protest in Iran. It spread across the country so fast. And in January 8 and 9, we had a huge demonstration against the entire regime. Millions of the people were in the street protesting, and the regime shut down the internet within the first hours of the protest in January 8th across the country. For me, as an Iranian journalist, it means that there is something happening there because we saw this internet blackout before. Like in November 2019, they shut down the internet for the first time for 5 days, and according to Reuters, they killed 1,500 protesters. Or again, in Women Life Freedom Movement in September 22, they did internet shutdown and they killed 500 people. So whenever there is a protest and the regime blackout the internet, for me as an Iranian journalist, means they are suppressing and they don't want world to watch to see what's going on there.
9: We then, not too long after that latest blackout, after those protests, had, of course, this American and Israeli offensive on Iran. And Trump famously said at the time, you know, help is on the way. If you're Iranian and you don't like the regime, we are here to go and help you. This might be your last chance in a generation to help topple your regime.
13: To the great, proud people of Iran, I say tonight that the hour of your freedom is at hand. When we are finished, take over your government. It will be yours to take. This will be probably your only chance for generations.
9: But
14: As far as you could tell, how were the Iranians who you knew reacting to that? American and Israeli bombs falling on their cities?
12: It make protesters to think that they really have the support of, you know, the most powerful country in the world, and he's really mean to help them. But it was the empty promise, you know, and his rhetoric changed during the wartime. Like, before the war, they sold it as, you know, we want the regime change, we want Iranian people to be free. But during the war, his rhetoric changed. What we are seeing nowadays, after reaching to this memorandum, is that no, this war and, you know, these foreign countries have nothing to do with the protesters in Iran.
14: Yeah. And can you sense from where you are what the split has been like throughout this conflict of people welcoming the firepower of the United States and Israel in trying to topple the regime, and those who have been trying to defend the regime and have been out on the streets supporting it?
12: According to Gamon Institute survey that was held 2 years ago, 70% of Iranians are against this regime. So people were optimistic that this war ended the regime in the first days, but soon they realized that no, it has nothing to do with regime change. And then school children got killed by the U.S. bombardment.
15: Few attacks have left a deeper mark than the strike on a school in southern Iran on the war's opening day. More than 150 people were killed when airstrikes hit the school in Minab, most of them children. And there is little dispute that the missiles were American-made.
12: And they started to hitting the infrastructure.
16: Different places, including infrastructural facilities, have been impacted, some of them even directly hit, including Sharif University of Technology, which is known as Iran's MIT.
12: So people then wanted to end the war. But regime supporters have been on the streets since the first day. They are against deal. They wanted war to continue. They nowadays chanting in the demonstration rallies, I mean pro-regime people, that the Iraqchi, the foreign minister, should be executed. So I should say both war and deal got received in different way, you know, within the country. It depends on if people were against the regime or were pro-regime.
14: And we now have this deal, well, as you say, a sort of memorandum of understanding between the Iranians and the Americans, a kind of precursor to a 60-day ceasefire where they need to properly negotiate some of the outstanding issues. And that will end the fighting. It will end the fighting, including in Lebanon. The US naval blockade will end. The Strait of Hormuz will open and will be toll-free. There's talk of a $300 billion development and reconstruction fund for Iran, and the lifting of all sanctions, but with a schedule to be agreed. And that obviously all hinges on Iran agreeing that Iran will never have a nuclear weapon, and they will work together on trying to remove their enriched nuclear material. From your vantage point and from the people that you're speaking to, how will this be received, do you think?
12: So in general, I should say Trump are reaching to a deal that doesn't have that much difference from the Obama deal.
14: From 2015?
12: Yeah, what's changing is adding Hezbollah and Lebanon into the deal. But from the people, ordinary people point of view, what the millions of Iranians realized after the nuclear deal in 2050 was that they didn't benefit from it. Regime received billions of dollars and spent it in its proxy group, you know, and in adding to its suppression tools to suppress protesters. And people know that these new deals has nothing to do with their life, the country economy. But the only things that this deal has is this pause in the war. So the people that I was talking were like, at least we are happy to not hearing, you know, the sounds of jet and bombardment at any moment.
14: But still, comparing that to Trump's rhetoric towards the start of the war, where he talked about help being on the way, and this is your chance to help topple your regime, to, you know, maybe now arguably helping to prop it up with, you know, no sanctions and economic redevelopment fund. I don't know, people must be feeling quite betrayed, maybe.
12: People do. And also the other part of this ongoing violent deal was that the regime did the most execution, you know, the execution rate getting to highest level in Iran, because regime using this situation to suppress people. And also people are saying that human right and execution and the fate of the imprisoned protester has nothing to do with this deal. They never put the human rights situation in Iran on the table of the deal, you know?
17: While the world has been watching the war between Washington and Tehran, Iran has been quietly carrying out the fastest wave of political executions in its recent history.
12: They have been executed about 50 protesters of January protests, while Trump was talking about posed the execution in Iran before the start of war. But nowadays, they don't talk about it anymore. Yeah, people feel they are betrayed.
14: If you were the new Ayatollah, how would you be feeling about this deal?
12: I don't think he would be happy about it. You know, hardliner in the street demanding for the revenge for his father. And I think his situation is shaky. And we know that there is a huge indifference within the regime about this deal. Like the Ghalibaf, he's a technocrat and he was a spokesperson of parliament and who wanted to sign it. And the reformist president administration wanted it. But hardliner like Saeed Jalili, who was the head of negotiation and close to supreme leader, and many people within the IRGC, Iranian Revolutionary Guard Corps, they don't want this deal. And I think we will see much more indifference within the regime in the next months.
14: Fatima, we're talking about this memorandum of understanding between the United States and Iran, which has paved the way for this 60-day ceasefire, cessation in fighting, as some of the thornier details are worked out. Iran has partially returned the internet. How has that happened? And have you got any sense that life is improving or at the very least calming down for ordinary people?
12: So I should say the internet didn't return back to what it was before January protest. The last statistic from Zoomit Media said that 70% of Instagram users never return back to Instagram. Many limitations is there. So like social media are filtered, messenger app are filtered, people need to buy VPN to have access to this kind of internet. The difference is that they only reopen the Google and Gmail, you know, and some like really basic internet part, not the whole of it. And it's really costly for people because we know that the inflation is high there. The economic situation is like a disaster. More than 40 million of people nowadays are living under poverty line. And the, cost of VPN has added to people.
14: If it is now just a small window then that has opened, who have you been able to speak to recently through that about what life is like now in Iran?
12: Because I used to be a journalist there, I have still my connection since reporting of years in Iran. And whenever they are connected, I'm in contact with many sources. Recently, I talked to an injured protester from the January protest who got shot in the feet and is disabled. Or I talked to a teacher, I talked to a student, 16 years old, about how they feel. One of the people that I talked to was Sarah. She used to be a journalist, political journalist in Iran. She's in her 40s and she's working another job as she wasn't able to continue her work as a journalist after she was in prison after Green Movement in 2009 in Iran. She's one of the few people that I found inside Iran who is optimistic.
18: I generally have a positive outlook on everything that will happen in the future.
12: Because she thinks this deal with the U.S. would weaken the Islamic Republic regime.
18: The Islamic Republic will be forced to submit to major changes. And those major changes, in my opinion, will bring its demise.
12: Because through her eyes, the regime has had two pillars all of these years. One was implementing like dress code, Islamic rules in the society, like mandatory hijab. The other one was hostility with the US and Israel. And nowadays, they have lost both of that.
18: Not only its political pillar remains, and that, in fact, is anti-Americanism. And with this agreement, that pillar will also fall apart.
14: How do you mean?
12: So they are not able to control the hijab anymore, you know. Since the war started, there have been many public parties in Tehran when people dance, listen to music, and these are forbidden in Iran public spaces since a few years ago and even before this war. So it seems that the regime cannot control hijab anymore. They don't have tools, they don't have people, you know, they don't have budget to implement hijab rules anymore. And also, nowadays, they are dealing with the U.S., whom killed the former supreme leader, you know, and they have not even been able to hold a funeral for him. They are weakened now in the eyes of their hardliner supporter even.
14: Yeah. Do you think the way that it currently is for ordinary people in Iran, you mentioned that some women can go out currently and, you know, not wear the hijab because things aren't being enforced. Do you think all of that will last? Or is that just temporary?
12: Yeah, I think the freedom in the street, all of these public parties that is holding, I don't think that it would be permanent. I think the regime, they are going to suppress people again and trying to impose Islamic rule. But regarding the women hijab, I don't think that they could impose hijab rule anymore because they cannot arrest millions of Iranian women. The level of the determination and the resistance of Iranian women is much more than the regime potential to suppress them.
14: Yeah. What does Sarah, the woman you've been speaking to, what does she make of the memorandum of understanding?
12: So she thinks that this is a loss for the regime. But she didn't see it as something permanent. And also she said it's too soon to think about it as something that is finalized.
18: Look, I think it's a little early for us to have a feel for this agreement. The reality is that there are so many strange things happening and everything has become so unpredictable.
14: And what about the strength of the regime going forward? Of course, there are still lots of economic pressures. There are still lots of angry people who would like to see the regime go. Could she or could you foresee a future where they do fall?
12: Yeah, she thinks that there would be another huge protest in Iran. And the regime is weakened to suppress that in other way.
18: It's getting worse day by day. I think people will come to the streets with much more anger. And we will see the collapse of the force of repression.
12: And also, she thinks that we will see that many people within the regime will stop supporting because regime cannot support them economically, you know. This economic situation affected their lives and their family lives as well.
18: I don't think people can tolerate this economic situation for more than the next 2 to 3 months.
14: And what have other people been telling you within Iran about how bad the economic situation is?
12: It's so bad, you know. Millions of people cannot afford buying meat or chicken anymore. They are struggling to buy eggs, basic bread, you know. The medication is so expensive. Many people could not have access to their medication because of the price. And day by day, they just drop in the poverty. For me, it's really painful because I'm witnessing my people, you know, all of them dropping in poverty. And day by day, the currency loses its value. The inflation of the goods has reached 180% in the last months, you know. The prices changing day by day. People are struggling to buy basic. I mean, like milk, like eggs, you know. I talked to people, like Hossein was a 50. He said more people are relying on buses now as car prices have increased. Education has also stalled. He's hoping for a return to a normalcy with peace. Or Artemis, she's 16. She's a student and she's happy with a deal as long as it helps to economy situation because she wants to immigrate. She don't want to stay in Iran. She doesn't see any future for herself. Or like Mahru, she's an English teacher. She lives in Karaj near to Tehran. And she said, in my view, the economic pressure are so severe that this agreement no longer have much effect on people's lives. And she said, I've become numb. Like many people have told this to me.
14: Have you sensed any optimism from people about if there is peace and it is sorted out, that the economic situation in Iran will massively improve and they will feel that?
12: Honestly, no. People are not optimistic that this deal will help them. The only optimist them about the deal for them, as I mentioned, was that there will not be a war for at least 60 days. And they will not see bombing, they will not hear the fighter jet voices. The only optimism that they have is that.
14: And what about you, Fatima? Are you optimistic at the end of the 60 days there will be some kind of a negotiated peace that will last and maybe make a difference to people and their lives?
12: I really wish that the economic situation get a bit better, you know? Like my whole family are living there. My brother is so young, he's 24 and he don't see any future for himself. Even before this war, he told me I calculated and for buying a home, I need to work 100 years.
14: Gosh.
12: You know? They don't see any future and there is not any future there. I really hope that the regime, you know, would get a lesson from all of these years and trying to just stabilize economy. All these people want is a normal life. They don't want to chant this to that, you know. They don't want this ideological regime and they just want some social freedom and economy stability.
14: People just want a normal life.
12: Yeah, only a simple normal life that have been, you know, given away from them for 47 years.

0: That was Fatima Jamalpour, an Iranian journalist and author of For the Sun After Long Nights, about Iran's women-led uprising in 2022. The story at thetimes.com is our email address should you wish to get in touch with us. 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Today's producers were Sophie McNulty and Elle Scott. The executive producer was Edward Drummond, and sound design and theme composition was by Mao Lasseter. I'm Luke Jones. See you soon.
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12: So Keir Starmer is reflecting on the political realities he now faces as the business secretary, Peter Carr, effectively confirmed the PM was considering his resignation. US President Donald Trump has taken to social media saying Keir will resign. Luke Sullivan was Keir Starmer's political director between 2021 and 2024 and says things are now moving quickly.
13: I think it is with a heavy heart that the PLP has moved and it is a stampede now. I think the Prime Minister's position is unsustainable and untenable, and I hope and expect in the next 24 hours or so that he will announce the orderly transfer and timetable for a new leader and a prime minister to be appointed.
12: Former advisor to Tony Blair, John McTurnan, describes how the announcement should be made.
7: He needs to be in control, and I think there will be a dignified transition, but he should have a great legacy, which is no one has ever turned a landslide defeat into a landslide victory in one cycle. That's an extraordinary achievement. But he does need to go, and go quickly, in the sense of letting people know he's going to go, because there does need to be engagement with the cabinet secretary, starting to engage in a way that Andy's team can start to talk about, well, these are our ideas in different departments. These are what we'd like to do.
12: US Vice President J.D. Vance says great progress has been made during talks with Iranian representatives in Switzerland. The first round of discussions has concluded after Donald Trump waded in. He's threatened to resume attacks on Iran if it doesn't, in his words, stop its highly paid proxies in Lebanon from causing trouble. Scott Lucas, Professor of International Politics at University College Dublin, says if the talks prove successful, J.D. Vance will be hoping to capitalise on being the one to lead them, but there could yet be a problem.
14: The fly in the ointment here is that the Israeli government of Benjamin Netanyahu at this point is not stopping its attacks in southern Lebanon. Yeah. They are continuing them. And of course, if they continue those attacks in Lebanon, Iran is unlikely to conclude a deal with the United States, and Vance's personal hopes may not come to be.
12: The driver killed in the train crash near Bedford has been named as Sean Burton. The 60-year-old died when the East Midlands Railway train he was driving crashed into the back of another on the same line shortly after 5 p.m. on Friday. In a tribute issued by British Transport Police, his family said, "We are devastated by his loss." The line between Bedford and London St Pancras is expected to remain closed for most of next week. Three teenagers have been arrested on suspicion of murder after a 17-year-old boy was killed in a suspected stabbing in southwest London. It comes after the death of Jamal Coombs in Battersea, southwest London, in the early hours of Saturday. Parts of the UK are due to be hit by another heat wave, with temperatures expected to reach 38 Celsius in places. A four-day extreme heat warning has been issued into force tomorrow for central and southern England and some of Wales. At the World Cup, European champion Spain have bounced back from their nil-all draw with Cape Verde with a 4-0 win over Saudi Arabia. Curaçao have their first World Cup point after pulling off a shock draw against Ecuador. Their goalkeeper, Eloy Room, tied the most saves ever in a match at the tournament, stopping 15 shots. Belgium have just kicked off against Iran before Uruguay face Cape Verde at 11 p.m. UK time. And Ben Stokes and Gus Atkinson have been cleared to return to England's Test cricket team for their deciding third Test against New Zealand on Thursday. Both

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1: Donald Trump promised to end America's wars.
2: I will end the war in Ukraine, which would have never happened if I were president. I will stop the chaos in the Middle East, and I will prevent World War III from happening.
1: He promised to be the peace president.
2: They said he will start a war. I'm not going to start a war. I'm going to stop wars.
1: But it feels like the U.S. has never been involved in so much foreign aggression, from Venezuela to Greenland to its role in Ukraine and, of course, Iran and the wider Middle East. So how does Trump decide when to wield American military power? Does he have a grand strategy? Was it all just gut instinct? And with a peace plan for Iran finally emerging this week, what are its chances of actually working in America, getting out of all this with a win? Well, very few are better qualified to answer those questions than our guest this week, General H.R. McMaster, President Trump's national security advisor in his first term, and a man who worked up close with him inside the White House. I'm Tom.
3: I'm Patrick, and welcome to The General and the Journalist. So, H.R. McMaster, welcome to the podcast. It's great to see you.
4: Hey, Patrick. Great to be with you again, and great to meet Tom.
1: Well, thank you so much for joining us, H.R. It's our great privilege.
3: H.R., you and I have known each other for almost 25 years, and we first met in Saddam's palace in Baghdad in 2003, where you were very kind to me, and I've never forgotten it. But since then, we've seen each other on and off over the years. And actually, the last time, you may not remember, but the last time we saw each other was that dinner at the Tower of London when you told me that you were going to retire from the military. And about 3 weeks later, you found yourself interviewing to be the national security advisor for Trump in his first term.
4: Yeah, I guess life can throw you, you know, as we say in the US, a curveball sometimes.
3: Yeah, yeah, and that was quite some curveball. So a little bit of background on you. You're a retired US Army Lieutenant General with a very distinguished operational record, including commanding Eagle Troop of the 2nd Armored Cavalry Regiment in the Battle of 73 Easting in Gulf War I. And then for many of us was a really seminal tour commanding the 3rd Armored Cavalry Regiment at Tal Afar in 2005-2006, and often cited as a model of counterinsurgency. And of course, as we were just saying, just at the point of on retirement, you were picked by President Trump in his first term to serve as the 25th United States National Security Advisor from 2017 to 2018. And as we can now see from your video, you're in an ivory tower as a senior fellow at the Hoover Institution.
1: HR, I know you less well, but I have done a little bit of research on you, and I've discovered that your favourite reading is George MacDonald Fraser's Flashman series, a legendary bit of book writing, which I think makes you an Anglophile at heart.
4: Well, I am an Anglophile at heart. I'm also a rugby player. I really appreciate the opportunity to be with both of you.
3: You're also the author of three books. And the one that really, of course, you're very well known for, and I think is really significant to our conversation today, is Dereliction of Duty, published in 1997. And in that book, you examined how the Joint Chiefs of Staff failed to challenge flawed strategies pushed by President LBJ and Robert McNamara, the Defense Secretary. And I think that makes you uniquely well qualified to analyze the planning and the conduct of the Iran war. And we're going to get on to that. But before we do, I just wanted to try and get your get your insights about how President Trump thinks about national security.
4: Hey, you know, President Trump, he's a business person. He's a real estate person, you know, and so the way that he thinks about, you know, foreign policy, his own diplomacy and issues of war and peace and decisions to use force is kind of through that lens. He doesn't use force capriciously. I know you would think, well, how could that be? He arrested Maduro in a military operation and then conducted, you know, the strikes against Iran's deep buried nuclear facilities in August of last year, and then initiated with Israel this, what I would call, latest phase in a 47-year-old long war with Iran in February. So, but what he does is he looks at kind of cost benefit, you know, and I think he was convinced in this case, in terms of the Iran war, that the cost and risk of inaction exceeded the cost and risk of action. Hey,

0: I think he thinks about it cost benefit. And in this case, you know, he made, I think, a risky, tough decision. But the other thing with President Trump, which is unfortunate, is that he can make a difficult decision, but he has a hard time hanging on to it, you know? And yeah. And this is where I think you saw this vacillation between, you know, a deal and strikes and just even, I think the ceasefire in retrospect will have been, you know, a really big mistake.
1: So, all right, so let's sort of unpick that. I mean, you and I have both lost soldiers from under our command and a lot of friends at the hands of the Iranian regime. But if the purpose of war is to produce a better peace, it's hard to see, certainly where we sit at the moment, as this being a better peace. And in some respects, you know, this decision to go to war with Iran looks like a case study in flawed decision-making and certainly in flawed assumptions. I mean, arguably, there could be another H.R. McMaster who writes a book about dereliction of duty in years to come. But just to examine this case, you know, has something gone wrong in the U.S. national security decision-making process? You know, was this a good plan, poorly executed, or was it a flawed plan from the outset?
0: I think it was an okay plan that was poorly executed from a political perspective, from the level of the strategic direction of war. And I think the problem, Patrick, that you've already sort of alluded to, is that oftentimes, you know, leaders neglect, you know, the nature of war, right? As you alluded to, war is an extension of politics. But what that means is you have to conduct military operations in a way that allows you to consolidate military gains and then transition into a sustainable political outcome consistent with what brought you into the war to begin with. And what brought us into the war to begin with was blocking Iran's path to a nuclear weapon and clearly stated by the chairman of the Joint Chiefs of Staff on day one of the war to destroy Iran's ability to project power outside of its borders. So did we accomplish the former? I think we could if we have a sustained, you know, monitoring and are willing to conduct, you know, subsequent strikes if we see them, you know, restart that nuclear program. Did we achieve the latter? No. You know, and so what you have now is this movement toward, you know, toward maybe a ceasefire, but it's only going to be a temporary pause, Patrick, because what hasn't changed is the political situation in which you have a regime in Iran. This is a regime dominated by the RGC, who is permanently hostile to the United States, Israel, its Arab neighbors, and I would say the, you know, UK as well, right? They call the UK the little Satan. We're the big Satan. You know, Israel's the cancerous boil. So war's an extension of politics. The other part of the nature of war that I think was neglected was the human dimension of war, and in particular, the degree to which the ideology of the regime, the emotions that drive the hostility that this regime has, undervalued the degree to which they drive and constrain Iran's leader. We mirror image the adversary. And from Trump's perspective, as a real estate guy, it's like, well, it doesn't make sense that they wouldn't just cave in. Well, if you're a theocratic dictatorship that just murdered 40,000 of your own people in a 48-hour period in January, it might have dawned on you that the Iranian people will not be kind to you if you lose power.
1: But this, I mean, these things will have been entirely evident to you because you've been studying, you know, all the different scenario contingencies for decades. You know, you will have thought through all of these different consequences. There will be no shortage of advice presented saying, look, here are some of the consequences. Here are some of the possible outcomes. Here's what the Iranians might do. And I've always loved this notion, Elliot Cohen's notion of an unequal dialogue. But there has to be a dialogue, there has to be challenge between the executive and between the military advisors. So from your experience, how does that challenge, how does that debate play out in the Situation Room? And will Trump 47 be receptive to it?
0: You know, Patrick, when I was National Security Advisor, we had a process. And Trump would evolve his thinking about complex challenges. Mm. You know, Trump, this whole America first thing, he kind of really believes that, right? So what he wants to know is like, why the hell do we care? What's in it for the United States? You know, what the cost might be in terms of, you know, munitions, lives, and so forth. Make those assumptions clear and present it clearly to the president. You know, President Trump is not a patient man, you know, but we presented this in ways that were consistent with the way he receives information. Now, the President Trump, you know, 47, right? This President Trump seems less patient. You know, he seems more aggrieved. You know, he seems, you know, in some cases more bombastic, less serious, and even more dismissive at times of allies and partners. So hey, I think all of this redounded to his disbenefit because, you know, maybe he didn't think it through. I can't believe, Patrick, I know for a fact that the U.S. Central Command and the chairman of the Joint Chiefs of Staff thought this through. And I'm sure the first thing they said to him was, hey, Iran will probably close the Strait of Hormuz. You know, here's the way I think it happened. And what we'll know, you know, history will reveal this, is that just as we were about to shift the campaign from degrading their missile and drone capacity, attacking leadership, attacking the repressive arms of the regime, and attacking the facilities and infrastructure necessary for them to reconstitute their missile and drones and other capabilities, we were shifting then to the opening of the strait. And that's when the ceasefire kicked in. And then, and then you had this, this halting effort to try to get ships out, Operation Freedom. But then what Iran did is they attacked again Gulf state energy infrastructure. And I think that's when Saudi Arabia called uncle and some other ones called uncle and said, hey, we can't take this risk anymore. Mm-hmm. And so instead of continue to prosecute the war, they tried to get a nifty end to it. And I don't think it's going to work. In fact, I think we're going to be back in conflict here pretty soon.
1: Yeah.
2: Well, look, let's look at that peace framework now, shall we? It may well not be what you wanted, the path you wanted to go down, but we are where we are, as the wise man once said. So this was a framework announced by President Trump and the Iranian officials on Sunday, coincidentally to mark the president's 80th birthday. Sure, it had nothing to do with it. Signed electronically, it'll be signed in person on Friday by J.D. Vance on the U.S. side, the vice president.
0: His birthday, by the way, Tom, his birthday is the Army's birthday, so that's how I remember it. I mean, it's the birthday of the U.S. Army in 1775 when we got into that really unfortunate spat.
1: Happy birthday, HR.
2: Yeah, we weren't gonna bring that up. That 250-year-old spat. But if you want to, you can. We'll mark the U.S. Army's birthday rather than President Trump's, if you prefer. But this memorandum of understanding, this MOUs, as you call it, it basically ceases all hostilities and begins 60 days of negotiations about all the thorny bits. And here's the thing that I must admit we're puzzled by over here. Perhaps you are there too. Iran seems to be having a completely different MOU than America's. We haven't seen it published yet, but each side seems to claim almost diametrically opposed different things about it. Hormuz will be open, anything can pass through without tolls, say the Americans. Well, no, only under our control, say the Iranians, with our arrangements, whatever that might mean. There'll be no nuclear weapons in Iran, says President Trump. Well, actually, the Iranians aren't signing up to that at all, they say. And there'll only be very limited sanctions relief. No, say the Iranians, we're getting $300 billion worth of regeneration funds as well as the sanctions relief. So what's your take on what appears to be two completely different MOUs? I mean, to me, it sounds like the most wonderful piece of political fudge and draft making.
0: Well, I think that's exactly what it is, Tom. I mean, this is why it's going to fail. I mean, there's no way it's going to succeed. You know, what President Trump often does is, you know, he'll market something positively in the hope that reality will evolve toward his sort of idealized vision of what he would like to happen. Sometimes that works. I mean, I think that's how he got the Israeli hostages released out of Gaza. And the ceasefire in Gaza was by laying out that positive vision. It's not going to work with the Iranians, I believe, because the Iranians have demonstrated their penchant for driving past every off-ramp given to them. So we always want to focus on Trump. I think when you look at the Iranian regime, there is no way, I don't think that this MOU is going to lead to enduring peace. What it is a pause, not a peace.
2: The argument, though, I think that the Trump administration are deploying this now is, yes, we're not getting everything we want to begin with, the nuclear elements, etc. But it's all, as you know, the regime want is money. So they're bankrupt, they're in desperate need of it, and they'll only get it if they do what the US wants, the nuclear parts, the Strait of Hormuz, or running the proxies. So there's a big incentive for Iran to go down this path, isn't there?
0: Well, there is, except we thought that they, to quote Dr. Evil, we thought that they were the Diet Coke of theocracy, but they're not. I mean, they're the real Coke. you know, of a theocratic dictatorship. And so, you know, I think Trump thinks he can get this to work like he did in Venezuela, because what he's controlling the oil revenue as a way to incentivize Delcy Rodriguez and the Chavistas to work their way out of power, essentially, once there's a political transition. And in the meantime, you know, release all the political prisoners, you know. I mean, Venezuela, I think it's going to work in Venezuela, you know, but it's not going to work in Iran, I don't think, because of the nature of that theocratic dictatorship and their permanent hostility to the United States, their Gulf neighbors, and especially Israel.
1: So I want to shift to a different theater. And of course, Iran isn't the only war that President Trump would like to see an end to. He's famously promised that he'd end the war in Ukraine in a matter of days, and that's turned out to be a little bit trickier than he was expecting. But he's now, you know, in the G7 I'm in France, here at Evian. He's now turned his attention back to it after being somewhat distracted by the Iran war over the last few months. And the question really is, if the president does decide to turn his attention back to here, how much leverage does he have now? How much leverage does he have with Putin? And how much leverage does he have with Ukraine?
0: Hey, I think Trump has a lot of leverage at this moment. I think this axis of aggressors, you know, China, Russia, who pulled into the fold, you know, Venezuela, Iran, I think they're in a position of profound weakness, because I believe they perceive the West, you know, the United States, the UK, Europe, you know, Japan, as weak, decadent, and divided. And that led them to be increasingly aggressive and to coalesce as this kind of alliance. This is what I think led to the massive reinvasion of Ukraine, this perception of weakness in the West, especially after the disastrous and deadly, humiliating self-defeating withdrawal from Afghanistan. And then you get, you know, the reinvasion of Ukraine. But hey, it didn't work out well for Russia, did it? That one week war, supposedly, a million casualties later with his economy in shambles. Maduro got more aggressive as well, pulling the cartels under his wing. Well, you know, he's in a New York prison. You know, how about Iran? You know, after October 7th, you know, 2023, you know, they're in a position of profound weakness now. And so now's the time, as Ukraine, as you mentioned, you know, is gaining momentum here, to put more pressure on Russia, and I think to increase support for Ukraine. Will he do that? I hope so, but I've been hoping for that for a long time. I think President Trump still operates under kind of the forlorn hope that he can get this deal with Putin, a deal that nobody else can get.
1: So the answer to the question then is, he's got leverage. I mean, I think he's got limited leverage with the Ukrainians, because when he had leverage, the Ukrainians still weren't prepared to sign up to a bad deal. You know, they just refused. And now that the levels of support for Ukraine have diminished significantly, and the Ukrainians and the Europeans have begun to fill the gap, you know, I'm not sure how much US leverage there is over Zelensky in Ukraine.
0: Yeah.
1: You know, I absolutely buy what you're saying about his potential leverage over Putin. But, I mean, he's singularly failed to exercise it at every single opportunity so far.
0: Well, you know, I'll tell you, we've increased sanctions on Russian entities, the U.S. has. From Putin's own perspective, like, he's in a position of weakness. You've seen how, you know, he's always been paranoid, right? But, I mean, shutting down Telegram. And then, of course, Ukraine's ability to bring the war, you know, kind of home to Russians, you know, and the pressure that's placing on him, and the economic woes overall. The one good thing is, if this MOU, even if it's only a pause, right, only a pause in the war with Iran, oil prices are going to come way down, and Putin is going to be hurt even more, I think, by that.
1: So, of course, the elephant in the room that we haven't spoken about yet is China, the US's principal geopolitical and economic rival, and, you know, really what is driving this sort of this evolution in the world order. I mean, you accompanied President Trump in his first term to meet Xi, so you've got a lot of insight to offer. I mean, just before we get into the issues, how was the dynamic between those two leaders then? And do you think that balance of power has shifted in the relationship?
0: You know, I think the balance of power shifted in favor of the United States, you know? And the reason is, I think, again, China, in its race to surpass us, right? Remember, right before the Beijing Olympics, you know, Xi Jinping and Putin got together and they issued that joint statement. They said, hey, it's a new era of international relations. The message to the United States, the UK, Europe, Japan, it was, you're finished, right? We're in charge now, get used to it. But look at the world from China's perspective at this moment. international investment dried up. I mean, I don't think anybody who invests in China, they're taking a crazy reputational risk, but you're just going to have stranded capital there, I think. And it never works out. The second thing is the consumer economy. Report yesterday that consumer demand inside of China has gone down for the first time since COVID. They can't get the consumer economy started, right? They have a real estate crisis. They have a huge debt crisis. The only thing that's going for them at the moment is industrial production and export. And you know what? Europe, others are realizing they can no longer stomach this dumping of Chinese goods at artificially low prices to drive their companies, you know, Volkswagen, Mercedes-Benz, out of business. So I think the U.S. is in a position of tremendous advantage. In the U.S., we've got sustained economic growth. Our percentage of the world's GDP is increasing. We have, I think, tremendous promise associated with, you know, with artificial intelligence related technologies and the degree to which they're going to improve productivity, you know, in the economy. And the only leverage Xi Jinping's got at the moment was what he used, which is, you know, basically heavy, you know, heavy rare earth export restrictions, you know, permanent magnet export restrictions. And you know what we're doing now is we're racing to make those supply chains more resilient. We've finally woken up, Patrick, to that. And this is why I think the moment is perfect. And I mean, I wish I could, you know, influence Trump at the G7 right now. I would say, listen, everything you want, the Trump agenda, okay, Trump agenda is peace through strength, burden sharing from allies on defense, reindustrialization, right, and deregulation associated with that, energy security, what he calls energy dominance, right? I mean, guess what? That's the Draghi report. That's the European agenda. That's what, and for all these issues, you know, of industrial manufacturing and supply chain resilience, you need all hands on deck, right? If you're worried about shipbuilding, we're not going to do that just in the United States. You need Japan. You need South Korea. You know, I mean, you need Finland. I just hope we don't miss this opportunity to set a positive agenda across the free world. Let's have, you know, a righteous agenda here with Europe, you know, the UK, the free world.
2: HR, you mentioned the G7 summit in Evian that President Trump was at this week. Perhaps you could just sum this whole thing up for us, this journey of the last 18 months that President Trump has been on. I covered the US election. I heard him, all those different rallies say, I'm going to be the peace president. How has he gone from the peace president to the war president, and then the president who isn't very good at winning those wars?
0: Yeah, well, as I mentioned, he doesn't use force capriciously. He always wants a deal. And if you look at the pattern of diplomatic activity prior to the military operation against Iran or with Venezuela, he gave the Iranians and he gave Maduro an out. Remember, he sent Ambassador Grinnell to Venezuela, tried to negotiate with him. Maduro, you know, said, hey, talk to the hand here. You know, I'm doing whatever the hell I want. I'm going to steal the election, everything else. Then with the Iranians, I mean, think about each off-ramp that was given to them prior to this conflict as well. So, hey, I think the problem is him sticking with it. And you know, people get in his ear and they flatter him. They hold out the prospect of, you know, an outcome that he can get a lot of credit for, you know, and I think he's susceptible to that.
1: Yeah. Thanks, HR. Well, I think that's, we've taken enough of your time up. When you're back in town or I'm over your side of the pond and your side of the States, it would be great to hook up and have another few pints together.
0: Hey, I look forward to it. I'm overdue for a good, you know, pulled ale, you know.
2: HR, thank you from me, and thank you for being so unequivocal and clear. It's a real pleasure to hear you. Out of interest, what's your position on the rugby pitch? I don't want to say prop, unless you do.
0: I know I don't look it, but I was a wing.
2: Well, that's all from us this week. Thank you, Patrick.
1: Thanks, Tom.
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15: Donald Trump's preempting what could be Sir Keir Starmer's departure, claiming he's going to resign. The US president hasn't given evidence for the social media post, but has slated his immigration and energy policies. Downing Street insists the prime minister's hanging on, even though it's known he's spending the weekend reflecting. Labour MP Samantha Niblett says he should go nowhere.
16: I think he just has to say, I want to remain the prime minister and fight tooth and nail if there is a leadership challenge. He has got swathes of support within the parliamentary Labour Party. And what I really hope is this weekend, some more of my colleagues who are supporting the prime minister start to become a little bit more vocal.
15: The first round of talks between the US and Iran in Switzerland have concluded. Writing on Truth Social, President Trump has warned Iran to rein in its proxies in Lebanon and threaten fresh military action if they fail to do so. Ahead of leading the talks, US Vice President J.D. Vance said he's seen great progress over the last couple of days in ensuring the ceasefire in Lebanon holds, adding that ceasefires are always a little bit messy.
17: What today really represents is the beginning of a technical negotiation that's not going to solve every disagreement, but is going to allow us to sit together as teams for the first time really in history to figure out what matters most to the respective parties, to settle those issues, to solve those issues, and get to a better tomorrow.
15: Benjamin Netanyahu said his military would continue to occupy the security zone in southern Lebanon along the Israeli border for as long as necessary. It's believed the investigation into last Friday's fatal train crash near Bedford could take several months. The driver who died has been named as 60-year-old Sean Burton. His family say they're devastated by his loss. The line between Bedford and London St Pancras is expected to remain closed for most of the week. And parts of the UK are due to be hit by another heat wave, with temperatures expected to reach 38 Celsius in places. A four-day extreme heat warning has been issued, coming into force tomorrow for central and southern England, as well as some of Wales. Spain eased their first win of the World Cup with a 4-0 victory against Saudi Arabia. Teenager Lamine Yamal scored twice for the European champions. Currently, Belgium are taking on Iran. At 11 p.m, it's Uruguay versus Cape Verde. England cricket captain Ben Stokes will return to lead the hosts in the deciding third test at Trent Bridge against New Zealand. He and Gus Atkinson have been issued written warnings for breaking curfew rules, but have been cleared of wrongdoing by England cricket after investigations into an incident involving a Saracens rugby player at a nightclub in Chelsea. The series is level at 1-1 after New Zealand won the second match at the Oval by 253 runs. And Serena Williams has been handed the final Wimbledon singles wildcard in the women's main draw as she continues her tennis comeback. The 24-time Grand Slam champion has played two doubles matches since making her competitive return after 4 years this month. Williams had already been given a wildcard to play alongside older sister Venus in the doubles at the All England Club.
18: From the Times and the Sunday Times, this is The Story. I'm Manveen Rana. For Keir Starmer, after a bruising series of resignations last week, and with a by-election in Makerfield which could yet decide his fate in Number 10, looming on Thursday, it's hard not to think about your legacy. And on Monday morning, the Prime Minister made a bold new announcement.
19: Today is a big moment for our country. This is a big step, real change for our children and our future. because today I can announce that the government will ban access to social media for all children under the age of 16.
18: Unusually, this was a policy that even the opposition, certainly the Conservatives, could get behind.
20: It's really important to be clear from the outset that this won't be perfect. There are alcohol bans, there are cigarette bans, young people do get around them. But what this is going to achieve is a cultural shift to say that social media is not safe for young people.
18: But what about teenagers themselves? How do they feel about it?
21: Obviously angry because I'm obviously addicted to it, but I'm just got to get on with it. If they were going to ban anything, it should be TikTok, definitely. It's really addictive.
18: How do teens feel about their relationship with their phones and how it's affecting their development?
22: Like, if I'm feeling a bit awkward,
23: you go on TikTok, basically.
22: Or sometimes just don't even go on anything, just pretend to be on my phone in awkward situations. Just pretend to scroll.
18: Will this ban save a generation of teenagers? Will they just find ways around it? And how will big tech respond? The story today, the social media ban. Is this an end to brain rot and doom scrolling? Mark, do you have kids? Are they on social media?
24: Yes and yes.
18: Tell me about that.
24: I have a very personal interest in this story.
18: Besides being a dad to two teenagers, Mark Selman is also a technology correspondent for The Times.
24: Well, I guess the other thing to mention is that I started this job in 2022, and virtually the first story I worked on was the inquest of Molly Russell, who, as many listeners will know, took her own life after looking at toxic content on social media. Her father, Ian Russell, has been instrumental in getting to where we are today, although ironically he doesn't support it. But going back to my children, yes, they are both on social media. They're teenagers, 15 and 17, and are probably in the middle of all this.
18: This is a very big moment for everyone in this country, really. This is the first time we're looking at sort of properly curtailing the powers of big tech, particularly when it comes to children, and parents across the country will be worried about this on a very regular basis. And Mark, you've actually been talking to researchers who've been looking at how teens use social media. Tell us a bit about that study.
24: Yeah, it was a really fascinating look at how kids are actually on TikTok. And I think we hear so much about kids and social media, and there's obviously the media reports on stuff. The media reports on the extreme stuff generally, because that's what makes the news. But actually the ordinary, mundane, general use of TikTok, unless you sit with your child or with a teenager alongside them and look at it, it's actually really hard to know what they're doing, because everybody's experience by definition on these individual algorithmically fed platforms is completely different. Mm. So this research company called Revealing Reality, in conjunction with a children's charity called Five Rights, they recruited about 21, 23 teenagers across different social groups and then genders, between 14 and 16. And they said, look, will you let us know how you use it, but by giving what's called a digital donation. And most people don't realize this, but your entire digital history on TikTok is recorded. So everything you look at, everything, and how long you look at it, when you look at it, whether it's an ad or a video, what type of video, it's there. Both for the company to know and for someone else if you give it to them. So they got that and they analysed it. They also did screen recording so we could experience what the kids were experiencing, I encourage everyone to look at that. To sit through a minute of that is a challenge because of the speed and just the sensory intensity of it. And then they interviewed them in depth about their experiences. And they also got them to do real-time surveys, like after they come off TikTok, something would ping up on their screen and say, how do you feel?
0: Okay, so seatbelts on. Just talk us through that sensory explosion. What is it that kids are actually seeing when they're on TikTok?
24: How would you describe it? It is... So I tell you what it's not and what they didn't find. They didn't find that they were looking at what their friends were doing. And obviously that was the original premise of the social network. You're going to connect to your friends and see what they were doing. And that wasn't what they were experiencing. And then, obviously, there wasn't a lot of communication going on. It's not like a messenger service. It's mostly a lot of AI-generated, you know, meme-type videos. And this is in the words of the researchers, that have virtually no content value whatsoever. That's not a pejorative statement on my part, but that's what they found. They just found that it was just something that, and this was an experience that the kids talked about, they sort of, gives you brain rot. And I think this is something that sort of believing that these teenagers don't know what's happening to them or are not aware of what's happening to them, that is not the case. And that's what comes out in this research. They are totally aware of what is going on and not able to change their habits.
0: So presumably they wouldn't be too uncomfortable with the idea of a ban on some of this.
24: Yeah, and this is what's amazing, is that there was a 14-year-old boy, Alfie, was very clear that he wanted a ban.
21: And I think they should only ban for certain things.
1: Okay. Like what?
21: TikTok. Okay. If they were going to ban anything, it should be TikTok, definitely.
1: Why do you think they should ban TikTok?
21: It's, like I said, it's really addictive.
24: And then the researcher asked him, say, why are you, you know, why do you think you're addicted? And he says...
21: Because when I don't have it, I just get annoyed and bored.
24: Yeah, he says, I wouldn't be very happy. I'd be agitated afterwards, but you've got to ban it. And, if you don't just ban it, you've got to get rid of infinite scroll.
1: If I asked you, if there's anything you could change about the internet, what would it be?
21: Make it less addictive.
1: And how do you think that would happen?
21: None of this scrolling thing.
24: He brought up the concept of addiction, and this is what a lot of the kids do. They use that word, addiction.
2: I think we're all guilty of going on TikTok and saying, oh, how long we'll be on it for 30 minutes, and then we end up being on it, and then you end up on it for hours upon hours.
0: Mark, I mean, just for people who aren't on TikTok, just explain that. You talked about the speed. I mean, how much content, even when it is brain-rotting stuff, how much are they actually consuming on a daily basis?
24: Well, hundreds and hundreds of videos a day. I mean, they said about 700 videos a day. That's 10,000 videos a month.
0: And there's the opportunity cost of that. You know, if you're going through hundreds of videos a day, you're spending a lot of time on your screen. Is that something they were very aware of?
24: They were. The amazing thing is quite how much of it was happening at nighttime, between the hours of 10 and 4 a.m.
0: It's so interesting to be able to hear from teenagers themselves about their daily experiences of being online, and also, you know, their worries about it. The fact that it doesn't sound like a ban would be entirely unwelcome for them. That's obviously a fascinating study, but it's a small sample, as you said, just over 20 teenagers. Is there more scientific evidence to suggest that social media is actually harmful, especially to young people?
24: Look, it's a heavily disputed area, put it that way. But I actually think we're beyond that now. The government set up a research program, as a long-term study to look at the potential impact of screen time, social media on the mental health of children. And that was going to go on for years. Mm. But they're not waiting for it anymore. Parents are clamoring for change based on what they see rather than the document that proves it, you know?
0: It is, as you say, highly disputed within the scientific community. I mean, just spell out some of the concerns they've raised.
24: Yeah, one of the concerns is around sleep. And one of the teenagers interviewed, Sally, has, you know, talked about how it's affected her sleep.
22: I feel like it has affected sleep, definitely.
4: How?
22: Because instead of sleeping, sometimes I've just been, like, scrolling on TikTok.
4: Mm-hmm.
22: Well, obviously, like, the more I scroll, the later it gets.
24: Anxiety, depression, suicidal thoughts. I mean, it's a very, very long list. But I think that the one that has pushed people more than anything else is time. It's the opportunity cost of the time. This has played into the, you know, the arguments that Jonathan Haidt has written about, the American social psychologist, in his book, The Anxious Generation. It was this idea that childhood was disappearing, that kids were not going outside and doing things because they were on their apps. And Sally has also talked about how, you know, social media impacts her daily life.
22: Using social media gets in the way of other things because, like, even if I'm not doing anything that day or in that moment, I could have still, like, planned to go somewhere or maybe, like, tried to convince my family to go out.
0: Yeah. I suppose in terms of childhood's disappearing, there's also that sense that while they're on their phones, while they're on their screens, they're able to see things that you wouldn't normally come across as a child, and the content itself isn't very regulated. Is that one of the things that is almost indisputable?
24: Yeah, I mean, the, you know, going back to this research, what they found was the content was mostly sort of commercially driven. It was someone trying to sell you something. The other thing, obviously, that emerged is you get a lot of sexualized content at the edge of the regulations or the platform's rules. And then you also get professional adult content creators, OnlyFans type content, to funnel you from TikTok onto their platform, be it OnlyFans or some other platform.
0: I mean, all of that is really alarming for parents to understand that their kids could be scrolling across this every day. Are the kids themselves aware of the dangers, you know, of the content they're seeing, of how it's affecting their development socially?
24: Listen, I think it just depends on child to child. You know, the interview with the girl, the 15-year-old girl in the research, she used it as an emotional crutch sometimes.
22: I was on TikTok quite a bit yesterday when I went to my granddad's after Monopoly because there was nothing else for me to do.
4: Mm-hmm.
22: And then he was sort of just, like, doing random things around the house, and so I was just scrolling on TikTok.
4: So when you feel awkward, you go on TikTok, basically?
22: Or sometimes just don't even go on anything, just pretend to be on my phone in awkward situations.
4: But what would you do if you're pretending to be on your phone?
22: Just pretend to scroll. I've done it before where it's died and I've been, like, in a social situation and just pretending to scroll.
4: Why?
22: I don't really like talking to people.
24: That was the emotional crutch for her, or just the way that she dealt with an awkward situation, and it signaled to other people that she was involved in something and didn't want to communicate.
0: Mark, you've been giving us an insight into how teenagers are actually using social media, particularly TikTok, the sort of stuff, the sort of content that they're seeing, how they're using it as part of their lives. As we've been discussing, you know, the government has decided to do something about it. Tell us how that's come about.
24: Yeah, I think that it's gone through various different stages, but it started to ramp up over the last 6 to 8 months. There were private members' bills that were brought in by members of the Labour Party, which had support from the backbenches, pressure from the Conservatives, who latched onto this as an issue and pushed very hard for a ban on smartphones in schools, and then for a social media ban. And then you had sort of a parliamentary battle, which used various mechanisms to pressure the government into agreeing to do something.
0: And did seeing Australia take action, did that make a big difference?
24: Well, it did and it didn't. It was very useful to delay in saying, well, Australia's done it, let's just watch and see what happens. anti-ban people say, look at Australia, they brought it in and the kids are still on social media, which they are. And then the pro-ban people are kind of like, well, look, it's happened. They've crossed the line. They're the first people to do it. It just needs some refining, some enforcement, and we'll get there.
0: And in terms of having learnt from Australia's experience, I mean, how exactly is the government going to implement it here? What is actually being banned? And how do you begin to enforce it?
24: Yeah, so they're actually going to be, they call it Australia Plus. They've set up a sort of a definition of a platform that's going to be banned. And that's caught about 10 platforms in Australia, plus a few others that have brought themselves into it.
0: And just remind us which platforms in particular have been targeted.
24: We don't know in this country, but if you look at Australia, you've got all the big ones. You've got TikTok, Instagram, Facebook, Snapchat, YouTube, Reddit, which did fight against it in Australia. X, obviously, formerly Twitter. So the big ones you kind of are familiar with. The ones that aren't there in Australia are the gaming platforms. But what the government wants to do here is ban certain features on all platforms, such as strangers contacting each other. So a stranger cannot contact a child under 16 on a gaming network, and you will not be able to live stream yourself if you're under 16 on any platform, even if it's not banned. And then we move on to chatbots. Certain romantic chatbots are going to be banned for under 18s. So that's the sort of general scope of things, but it's the implementation of it. The crucial thing is, once you've got a platform that is banned, how does that platform know who's over 16 and under 16? And this is where the law in Australia has slightly fallen down, is it doesn't have really, really tough requirements on the platforms to do the age checks. And they appear to have basically be backsliding on that. The studies have shown that 9 out of 10 platforms are not doing the robust aid checks, and there are ways to check. And obviously, the other thing to mention is the platforms know exactly how old you are.
0: Do they?
24: Yeah, they do. They sell advertising to you. That's an interesting fact that, you know, underlines all this. I mean, for instance, Meta is going through all its users, and if it thinks they are a teenager, it puts them into their teen accounts. So they have AI systems that know how old you are by what you talk about, by sometimes someone will wish you happy birthday. And they're a commercial platform that is designed to know everything about you to sell you advertising. Mm.
0: So this shouldn't be so hard.
24: No. Actually, look, you don't have to use one of their systems. You can use a third-party systems. And we have ways of checking your age from your face, from your mobile number, from credit card details, yeah, from your email, even your hands, believe it or not.
0: How have they responded to the ban here?
24: I think generally speaking, the platforms know that there is a global shift in sentiment. What they don't like is bans that are like this, in the sense that one platform is in and one platform isn't in. They like what's called a level playing field, i.e. why don't you ban the features and functions across all platforms rather than name a platform and just ban that. Mm. And this is where we get into the opposition to this ban, even from sections of the online safety community, most notably Ian Russell, who I mentioned at the beginning, and his charity, the NSPCC. They are much more in favour of forcing the companies to change their product. Autoplay, infinite scroll, no longer acceptable. You have to get rid of it.
0: Changing that for everyone, including
24: adults. For everyone and all platforms.
0: Wow.
24: And this is the argument against this blanket ban, because they say, well, look, if you just ban the platform, you don't actually change the platform. And actually, the government is saying it's going to look at the sort of addictive features as a potential, you know, in the next stage when we get a report back in July.
0: Mark, one of the other criticisms that we've heard a lot whenever this topic comes up is just, you know, exactly that thing of how hard it is to enforce, that kids will find a way around. They always do. So it becomes a meaningless piece of legislation. Is that a valid argument, or do you think we're sort of making the perfect the enemy of the good?
24: No, I think it's valid in the sense that no legislator wants to come up with a law that is widely evaded, avoided, and essentially becomes ridiculed. That's a disaster. So, yeah, the effectiveness of it is extremely important. What I think everyone acknowledges is you will never have a watertight system. And so then you come back to what the Prime Minister talked about as a cultural signal. It's essentially twofold. It's a cultural signal from the government saying, these products are not really safe for your children. They're not right for your children. We are saying this as a cultural line in the sand. And they're also saying to the tech companies themselves, we are the democratically elected government. We will decide what is good for our constituency. And this is the law and you have to obey it.
0: I mean, looking down the line, you know, 5 years from now, who do you think this will most help? If it goes well, you know, what is the change we'll see?
24: Well, obviously, you know, this is not really about my children who are 15, 17, or even, I think, maybe even the 13 or 14-year-olds. It's more about the sort of 4, 5, 6-year-olds. You know, so much of this is about networks and peer pressure. And it's very, very hard to resist a network when everyone's on it. And then small parent groups started to try and break those networks by saying, at a local level, no, we're not going to buy our children a phone until they're X old. What this is trying to do is essentially break that network at a national level. And it will probably be effective in the long run, because what will happen is that the market will change. So, yeah, you will probably see today's 5 and 6-year-olds emerging in a world where their phone, when they're 14 years old, is probably not as powerful or internet-abled or, you know, slightly more restricted. They are not taking a device into school, which is already starting to happen. And, the conversation, the language around it is going to be different. But technology will be there. AI is the next frontier. And as we restrict social media, AI chatbots are going to become the new way that people interact with technology. So there's a whole new set of issues that are coming down the track pretty fast.
0: That was the technology correspondent for The Times, Mark Selman. There's more coverage of the social media ban and Mark's piece about that study looking at teenagers and TikTok online at thetimes.com, where you can also watch the interviews with three of the teenagers who took part in the survey and who you heard from briefly in this episode, although their names have been changed to protect their identities. The producers today were Michaela Arneson and Harry Bly. The executive producer was Edward Drummond. Sound design and theme composition were by Mal Aceto. There's more coverage on the social media ban at thetimes.com. If you can, do leave us a review wherever you get your podcasts. Thanks for listening. We'll be back tomorrow.
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11: To Britain, we must say, have you had your Weetabix?
15: Sir Keir Starmer is reflecting on the political realities he now faces as the Business Secretary, Peter Kyle, effectively confirmed the Prime Minister was considering his resignation. US President Donald Trump has taken to social media saying Sir Keir will resign. Luke Sullivan was Keir Starmer's political director between 2021 and 2024 and says things are now moving quickly.
13: I think it is with a heavy heart that the PLP has moved and it is a stampede now. I think the Prime Minister's position is unsustainable and untenable, and I hope and expect in the next 24 hours or so that he will announce the orderly transfer and timetable for a new leader and a Prime Minister to be appointed.
15: Former advisor to Tony Blair, John McTurnan, describes how the announcement should be made.
25: He needs to be in control, and I think there will be a dignified transition, but he should have a great legacy, which is no one has ever turned a landslide defeat into a landslide victory in one cycle. That's an extraordinary achievement. But he does need to go, and go quickly in the sense of letting people know he's going to go, because there does need to be engagement with the cabinet secretary, starting to engage in a way that Andy's team can start to talk about, well, these are our ideas in different departments. These are what we'd like to do.
15: US Vice President J.D. Vance says great progress has been made during talks with Iranian representatives in Switzerland. The first round of discussions has concluded after Donald Trump waded in. He's threatened to resume attacks on Iran if it doesn't, in his words, stop its highly paid proxies in Lebanon from causing trouble. Scott Lucas, Professor of International Politics at University College Dublin, says if the talks prove successful, J.D. Vance will be hoping to capitalise on being the one to lead them, but there could yet be a problem.
26: The fly in the ointment here is that the Israeli government of Benjamin Netanyahu at this point is not stopping its attacks in southern Lebanon. Yeah. They are continuing them. And of course, if they continue those attacks in Lebanon, Iran is unlikely to conclude a deal with the United States, and Vance's personal hopes may not come to be.
15: The driver killed in the train crash near Bedford has been named as Sean Burton. The 60-year-old died when the East Midlands Railway train he was driving crashed into the back of another on the same line shortly after 5pm on Friday. In a tribute issued by British Transport Police, his family said were devastated by his loss. The line between Bedford and London St Pancras is expected to remain closed for most of next week. Three teenagers have been arrested on suspicion of murder after a 17-year-old boy was killed in a suspected stabbing in southwest London. It comes after the death of Jamal Coombs in Battersea in the early hours of Saturday. Parts of the UK are due to be hit by another heat wave, with temperatures expected to reach 38 Celsius in places. A four-day extreme heat warning has been issued, coming into force tomorrow for central and southern England and some of Wales. At the World Cup, European champion Spain have bounced back from their 0-0 draw with Cape Verde with a 4-0 win over Saudi Arabia. Curaçao have their first World Cup point ever after pulling off a shock draw against Ecuador. Their keeper Eloy Room tied the most saves ever in a World Cup match, stopping 15 shots. Belgium are currently in action against Iran before Uruguay face Cape Verde at 11 p.m. UK time. And Ben Stokes and Gus Atkinson have been cleared to return to England's Test cricket team for their deciding third test at Trent Bridge against New Zealand on Thursday. Both players have now been cleared of wrongdoing by an England cricket investigation after a team security guard was punched unprovoked by a Saracens rugby player. Atkinson and Stokes were banned from the second test for breaking a team drinking curfew. In their absence, England were thrashed by 253 runs at the Oval, which levels the three-match series at 1-1. Don't forget, you can set the Times Radio news briefing as your flash briefing on Alexa. You can also find it on the Times Radio app or on any podcast platform.

0: And then the politics and what this all means for JD Vance.
1: So, Katie, we have a deal, and this has gone down, this deal that Donald Trump signed. It's gone down here in America, where I am, even with some of his staunchest allies and supporters, like the proverbial lead balloon. It's I can't recall, actually, a president doing anything on the foreign front which has been so received so dismally and so negatively as what Donald Trump has just done. Just to very briefly summarize the deal, the main elements of it are an immediate ceasefire and then a 60-day period in which the thorny questions of the what Donald Trump said this war was primarily about, which is the dealing with Iran's nuclear threat, that's got to be negotiated over the next 60 days. But in the meantime, the Strait of Hormuz is opened, the blockade is lifted on Iran, Iran is able to sell its oil imports, Israel is called upon to stop the war in Lebanon. Iran agrees in this memorandum of understanding never to seek a nuclear weapon. That's not new. They've been saying that for the last 20 years, so there's no progress essentially there. But assuming some point in the next, if there is in the next 60 days some sort of a deal, then Iran starts getting all kinds of financial relief. The sanctions are lifted, money that's been frozen under sanctions, which could amount to tens, if not hundreds of billions of dollars, is returned to Iran. And then there is this extraordinary proposal for a $300 billion reconstruction fund. In a strange twist for a war in which you've defeated the enemy, the winner ends up paying or being responsible, at least, for some reparations to the enemy. So look, this meets none of the objectives that Donald Trump set out at the beginning of the war. Let's remember those. They were, again, get rid of all Iran's nuclear material. Haven't done that. Eliminate Iran's nuclear program. It hasn't done that. Eliminate Iran's missile capability. It hasn't done that. Reduce Iran's support. Eliminate Iran's support for proxies in the Middle East, such as Hezbollah and Hamas. It hasn't done that. And of course, what it has done is open the Strait of Hormuz, which was open before the war started. So, yeah, as I said, Katie, that's my kind of immediate take on it. More importantly, much more importantly, not my immediate take, but the take of Republicans. Look, there's been a little bit of rallying around the president, but the number of members of Congress, hawks who've been supportive of Trump on this war, people who've been, you know, have been sort of celebrating the war, as it were, on Fox News, for example, for the last 2 months, coming out, people like General Jack Keane, who's a really well-regarded figure in Republican circles, and has been very supportive of this war, very supportive of Trump, saying he frankly doesn't understand this, it doesn't make any sense, it's a disaster. John Bolton, Donald Trump's former national security advisor, saying basically Trump got played like a violin by the Iranians. So the halls of Washington are reverberating with an almighty raspberry. But you've been, Katie, you're kind of on the scene, or you were on the scene the last couple of days. Donald Trump has been in Evian for the G7 meeting, where, of course, he's been talking about this, and you've been there.
0: Yeah, I mean, I feel like I've been living a slightly parallel reality the past couple of days, because Donald Trump arrived, and he was going around the summit really celebrating, almost on a victory lap about this deal. But obviously, with every day that went on when no one could actually see the deal, it started to get a little bit strange. You had JD Vance doing a combination of book tour interviews and sellings of the deal on US TV. And then you had Trump talking about the deal, saying he'd release it and not quite getting there. And G7 leaders were also being very warm about the deal. Mark Carney, the Canadian leader, who I think it's fair to say is not a particular close friend of Donald Trump, so they don't exactly have a bromance, he was pretty nice about the deal. There were positive statements. And then we get to the very end of the visit. So this was a big press conference with Donald Trump. And then immediately after the press conference finished, you had US officials getting on a call to White House press correspondents and basically dictating what the deal is. And that's when you go from Europe, where I think there was a sense of he's managed to get through this, let's have a sigh of relief, maybe he'll get back to talking about Ukraine, to the reaction in America, where, as you allude to, Jerry, is going down like a cup of cold sick. And you do have some people coming out and being fairly positive. The White House, group, Trump was surrounded by his closest aides. Susie Wiles, the chief of staff, was there. Marco Rubio was stood behind him as he spoke about this deal in this press conference. You know, they're all projecting an image that they think this is a great success and, starting

0: Twitter fights his media team with those who are criticizing it. But it's a real contrast how we've had it in recent days, how this has been talked about, to the building, I think, negative reaction in America, one that you do wonder if, you know, is it going to take Donald Trump by surprise?
1: I think it is worth just also reflecting on what a calamity, you know, setting aside the kind of the immediate response, what a calamity this is, really. This is the United States, the superpower, you know, bar none, the most powerful military in the world, enormous economic strength. And it's come up against a country of 90 million people, but a country that's been battered by war, that doesn't have anything like the technological capability. And, you know, the U.S. is once again, by the way, as it did in Afghanistan, I'm 5 years ago, Katie, the United States withdrew from Afghanistan under Joe Biden in a disastrous moment for America's reputation, for its authority, for its prestige in the world, for its national security. And here we are 5 years later, and I got to say, I think this is on a par. And one particular aspect of this is, you know, there is also an understandable sense of betrayal here, that the United States has betrayed people, particularly the people of Iran. If you remember, very early on in this, Donald Trump urged, you know, those protests that we saw in Iran, that we didn't see actually very much of, because of course the internet, because the Iranians shut everything down. But we've got lots of reports about tens of thousands of protesters being killed. And one of the reasons Donald Trump gave for this war, if you remember right at the start, when he gave that sort of early early morning, in the middle of the night statement announcing the war, he said he called upon the Iranian people to rise up and rid themselves of their oppressors.
2: To the great, proud people of Iran, I say tonight that the hour of your freedom is at hand. Stay sheltered. Don't leave your home. It's very dangerous outside. Bombs will be dropping everywhere. When we are finished, take over your government. It will be yours to take.
1: Well, you know, now he says,
3: you talk about regime change. I never cared about regime change. It's never a part, but I guess you have regime change, because you know better than anybody. The first group, they're all dead. The second group, they're dead. A part of the third group is gone, and we're dealing with people that I think are very rational people. I mean, they were nice to deal with.
1: There are a lot of people here, Katie, who voted for Donald Trump, and who, though it may sound like a cynical thing to say, said, you know, we're not about, America's spent too much time in the last 25 years getting involved in foreign wars. You know, we're sorry about these terrible regimes, and it's awful that people have to live under them, and we wish they didn't exist, but it's not America's job to remake the world, to save people from their governments. And that's why, to some extent, why Donald Trump was elected. Then he comes in, he says that we're going to do that, and he fails to do it. So the blow to prestige, the blow to trust in America, I think is really profound.
0: Yeah, I interviewed Reza Pahlavi this week. It was an interview that started a few weeks ago. This is the son of the Shah. Many saw him as a potential figurehead when the Iran war started. Now, Trump was always a bit skeptical. I think parts of the administration thought, you know, he's not in Iran, it's not going to happen. But we started the interview a couple of weeks ago. Then obviously the framework was announced over the weekend and we were going to press, and I spoke to him again on Monday. It was his first comment since the framework. And he said exactly your point, Jerry, which was, what about the Iranian people? And the sense that, you know, if we look at the past few months, he thinks they've been forgotten. Now, there are some who don't think he is the right candidate to step in or have a role, but it does speak to the sense, which is, you know, there was this feeling of hope amongst the people that America was going to, you know, open things up, and then there was, you know, a potential uprising, maybe a final uprising. And it's not to say it's impossible going forward, but I think, you know, the conventional window of opportunity feels as though it's been missed. Let's hear from one Iranian protester, Rosita. That isn't her real name. She sent this voice note to Times Radio Breakfast.
4: The dream of America, the dream of the America, the hero, the America, the rescuer, that is falling apart right in front of our eyes, and it is ridiculous. I cannot believe that. What has happened to you? What has happened to you? You promised us. You promised us as a person, as a very great president of United States, and we cannot buy that.
1: Yeah, I mean, understandably, bitter reaction there. As I say, I think this was another example where the United States, frankly, and Donald Trump is by no means the first president to make these bold promises. I'm old enough to remember George H.W. Bush calling upon the Iraqi people to rise up and get rid of Saddam Hussein in 1991 at the end of the Gulf War. We promised regime change in other countries around the world. And haven't been there to deliver. Look, one other group of people that feels dismayed and betrayed by this deal, of course, is the Israeli government. Indeed, as far as I can make out from polling, the Israeli people, as I said at the start, this deal requires Israel to stop its war in Lebanon against Hezbollah. And I think much more importantly, this is essentially a repudiation of Israel's strategy. Remember, it was Benjamin Netanyahu who, played a strong role in persuading Donald Trump at the start of the war that the Iranian government would fall, that the U.S. could pull off this extraordinary coup in the Middle East and transform the Middle East. The Israelis absolutely still believe that that was possible, I think, despite mounting evidence to the contrary. But they certainly believe that Iran remains the major threat to them, both directly and through its proxies, Hezbollah and Hamas and others too. And they are horrified at being, first of all, being told, and they probably won't do it, but told by the U.S., a deal that's negotiated by the U.S. without their involvement at all, that they've got to stop their war against what they regard as a life-threatening enemy in Hezbollah, and that they've got to see this great enemy, the bigger enemy they see in Iran, rewarded with money, with a reconstruction fund and with sanctions lifting and everything else. So this represents an incredible blow to Benjamin Netanyahu, and it represents a real rift in the U.S.-Israel relation. It's worth saying that Israel has become very unpopular in the United States in unexpected ways. That relationship between the U.S. and Israel has always been a very, very tight one. The Democratic Party, the left, is increasingly abandoning Israel because it's embraced the sort of Palestinian cause. Some Republicans have been uneasy about Israel, notably some of these sort of rather controversialist MAGA figures like Tucker Carlson, who's been very critical of Israel. And Donald Trump was their friend and ally, and now he's completely abandoned them too. So this is a seismic moment, not only again in terms of the U.S. reputation, the U.S. prestige, but its ability to achieve its ends in the region and its relationship with its most important ally in the region, Israel. So yeah, hard to find a lot of people here who are exactly celebrating this.
0: Now, a key figure in all this has been J.D. Vance. He was not at the G7 summit, but his presence when it comes to this deal has been wide-ranging. He was one of the electronic signatures when it was first signed. He is also going to be in Switzerland signing it in what was almost the official signing ceremony. And here's what President Trump said when he was asked by Fox News' Peter Doocy whether he's passing the buck to the vice president.
2: This way, if it works out, I'm going to take the credit. If it doesn't work out, I'm blaming J.D. You better be careful, J.D. He's going to turn his plane around and get the hell out of here. Yeah, I like that idea. I think it's a good idea.
0: Now, Jerry, this has been an interesting movement, hasn't it? Because early on in the war, Vance was, criticized for almost hiding, not doing as many media appearances as he usually did. There were some convenient leaks to the media, which played well to the MAGA base about him opposing the war. Then Trump, I think, almost wanted to make sure that he was involved. He had some culpability. He was sent to Islamabad on a very long flight for those negotiations that didn't lead to anything. And since then, when you speak to figures, they're saying he has been very involved in these negotiations. And that means we have a deal which many Republicans and many Democrats are publicly saying they think is worse than what came before. Do you think we're seeing a world where J.D. Vance is going to be seen as the architect of the deal, as Donald Trump almost joked about? Or is this something that Trump is going to also have to own?
1: Yeah, look, if this deal is a calamity for the U.S., and I think it is, it's a disaster for J.D. Vance. It's that was very funny. That's classic Trump there at that. You heard at that G7 meeting saying, if it goes well, I'm getting all the credit. If it goes badly, J.D. gets the blame. Now, joking aside, that is literally the situation. It's rare to see a fall guy set up so transparently and also so voluntarily, so willingly. I mean, the background to this is obviously that everybody kind of knows that Vance was not enthusiastic about this war. There was reporting early on that he was opposed to it. It's been very much, I mean, he's been the one who's been most aggressive in saying the US shouldn't get involved in foreign wars. He wrote an op-ed in the Wall Street Journal 2 years ago in the election campaign saying, the thing I most love about Donald Trump is he won't get us into any silly foreign wars. So we know he's the kind of, he's the core MAGA person saying, you know, we don't do silly stuff overseas. So he was against it. But we also, from reporting, we believe that he's the one who's been pushing for a deal to get this war over with. Now we should say, and we're talking here about the domestic politics of this, there is an upside to this. And indeed, we should understand the reason that Donald Trump has done this, and indeed J.D. Vance has done this, which is that this does remove what was becoming an enormous problem for the Republican Party in the midterm elections. We already saw with the signing of the deal or the announcement of the deal this week, oil prices falling back sharply. The stock market's been surging again. And you actually heard Donald Trump remarkably. One of the remarkable things Trump said this week in Europe was he said, you know, the reason I ended the war is because I had to, because if the Straits of Hormuz had been closed for another month or two, it would have been a disaster. So he basically admitted that exactly what everybody's been saying and he's been denying for so long, which is that the US economy faces a disaster if this war went on. So you can see the incentive for the US, of course, for this administration to end this war. Vance in particular is the man who kind of wants that more than anybody. He wants the, you know, Republicans to do well in the midterms. He wants to launch his presidential campaign straight after that. But the deal is so problematic for all the reasons we've talked about and the risks that it poses to US security, the way in which it's playing incredibly badly here. People who don't like the deal but obviously would never dare criticize Donald Trump are calling this the J.D. Vance deal. Lindsey Graham, the South Carolina senator, staunch supporter of Donald Trump, who supported pretty well everything he's said, supported this war, said the war should be prosecuted to the end, you know, keep fighting. He's kind of given a very cautious, lukewarm welcome to the deal and called it J.D. Vance's deal. So look, this is a hospital pass to end all hospital passes, if you're familiar with the rugby expression, Katie, but one that he's willingly taken on himself. It's going to be, I think this could actually be the undoing of him. He was due this week to be doing all these interviews to launch his new book, which is about his conversion to Catholicism, or communion, and it's all about a spiritual book about how he converted to the faith, and he spent instead all these interviews with podcasters and on the TV and radio explaining and justifying this frankly unjustifiable deal that he's being given the quote-unquote credit for. So look, let's put it mildly, this is a test of J.D. Vance's political skills. He can, as we said, maybe he can say, look, I got the economy back, everything's fine, we've lifted the you know, the economic problems that we were facing, but politically, if this deal turns out as badly as most people here think it is, I think it's catastrophic for J.D. Vance's presidential ambitions.
0: I think the counter, I suppose, is that the MAGA base didn't want this war in the first place. I've had some people message me on that side of things saying, well, Vance has managed to get this to an end before it got even worse. So, Jerry, it feels to me that when it comes to 2028, increasingly you hear about Rubio and you hear about Vance, and the differences in terms of how they are both seen and probably the parts of the electorate that they are playing towards are actually widening, you know, and I think the Iran war is adding to that sense.
1: Yeah, look, I think that's right. And look, I will say this too for the deal. The deal is terrible. But ending the war was the right. The mistake here was not primarily this deal. The mistake was starting this war in the first place. I mean, you know, the one thing that American presidents ought to have learned in the last 30 years, it's, you know, don't start needless wars in the greater Middle East. They rarely end well. And this one has, you know, gone the same way as Iraq and Afghanistan. And so that was the original sin here. And ending the war was the right thing to do. It's just the problem, Casey, is that the terms here that Trump's agreed to and Vance is going around proclaiming as a great triumph are just so terrible for all the reasons we've talked about. And look, one thing I think, you know, you're right that he'll be able to claim that, you know, he played an important role in getting the US out of this mess. But first of all, he can't do that too enthusiastically because it was Trump's mess, and he can't go out saying, you know, I got us out of this stupid war, because it's his boss who started the stupid war.
0: No, he does, and at least, Jerry, have in the New York Times and other areas, various written accounts that he always said it was a bad idea from the beginning. So I agree he can't say it, but there at least has been a good job of getting the record out that J.D. Vance was the only figure in the Situation Room. He said this wasn't a good idea.
1: Yeah, but I agree. But again, that's not going to play well with the MAGA base in the Republican primary in 2028. They're not going to want to hear, you know, I was the one who opposed what Donald Trump was trying to do, because that's where the base is. The base likes it. And then just one other quick thing, too. Every single time Iran does something, enters into a new deal with China for some new military cooperation, or receives more help from Russia, or we hear something that Hezbollah does or that Hamas does, everybody will say, with a lot of justification, thank you, you know, America, you helped Iran to do this. You basically implemented a deal in which Iran gets all of this assistance. That will just haunt Trump, but haunt J.D. Vance for every single time, as to say, we hear, you know, the Iranian mullahs flexing their muscles in the way that presumably they're absolutely inevitably going to do. And I just don't see that that's going to play very well.
0: There's certainly a risk that when it comes to that MAGA base, that, you know, if you think about that eye-watering sum of money in that fund, and, you know, people saying, is it make Iran great again? Which originally was about regime change, and now seems to be about, reinvesting, trying to fix the damage. And just to your point, Jerry, I think ultimately the reason everyone is in such a tricky position on it now is there's a very simple question which Trump or Vance would need to answer to justify the war to Americans that was skeptical of this war in the beginning, which is, you know, what did you achieve? And I think the real risk is it just looks as though in various ways, including trade, America is in a worse position than it was before. And that's before we even get to this 60-day window with all the trickier issues.
1: Right. Look, the only thing I'll say, look, again, having been pretty negative about it, I do think, to sort of contradict myself, I think the short-term implications of this will be positive for the Republicans, actually, because I think, one, the war's over, which, as you said, absolutely right, Casey, this war has never been popular. Two, the economy will be in better shape. We've already seen oil prices coming down. We'll see inflation come down. And also, the intricacies, I hate to say this, but the kind of intricacies of that deal are going to be unknown to the vast majority of the American people. They're not paying that much attention. Their main response will be, thank God it's over. So I think it will be beneficial for the Republicans in the very short term, and perhaps even will help them in the midterm elections. But I think in terms of the dynamics of the Republican Party, and especially when that primary campaign begins, which it kind of will after the elections this year, and Vance is out there, and maybe Rubio's out there, and people like Ted Cruz and Nikki Haley, by the way, who I spoke to last week, I think is clearly going to run. When they're going to be using this to attack Vance and say, you know, you did this enormous damage to. And by the way, in some ways, just back to the point about, you know, how do you criticize Trump without criticizing Trump? Well, maybe Vance is the vehicle for them to do that. They say, oh, Donald Trump started this. We did this great thing. He was going to change the world. He was going to overturn Iran. He was going to defeat the mullahs. And then this J.D. Vance, this peacenik, comes along and says, no, we shouldn't be involved in it. So I think it's a political opportunity, too, for Vance's opponents within the Republican Party. And that's why I think it's so damaging to him.
0: And with that, Jerry, we're coming to the end of this podcast. We finally have that deal. And in the coming weeks, we at least will be paying attention to that 60-day negotiation window, even if most voters will not. So do join us again next week. And if you like this podcast, do subscribe and rate us.
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8: 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Joy. 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Maybe you don't drive a Lexus NX yet. 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
10: Donald Trump's preempting what could be Sir Keir Starmer's departure, claiming he's going to resign. The US president hasn't given evidence for the social media post, but has slated his immigration and energy policies. Downing Street insists the prime minister's hanging on, even though it's known he's spending the weekend reflecting. Labour MP Samantha Niblett says he should go nowhere.
11: I think he just has to say, I want to remain the prime minister and fight tooth and nail if there is a leadership challenge. He has got swathes of support within the parliamentary Labour Party. And what I really hope is this weekend, some more of my colleagues who are supporting the prime minister start to become a little bit more vocal.
10: The first round of talks between the US and Iran in Switzerland have concluded. Writing on Truth Social, President Trump has warned Iran to rein in its proxies in Lebanon and threaten fresh military action if they fail to do so. Ahead of leading the talks, US Vice President J.D. Vance said he's seen great progress over the last couple of days in ensuring the ceasefire in Lebanon holds, adding that ceasefires are always a little bit messy.
12: What today really represents is the beginning of a technical negotiation that's not going to solve every disagreement, but is going to allow us to sit together as teams for the first time really in history to figure out what matters most to the respective parties, to settle those issues, to solve those issues, and get to a better tomorrow.
10: Benjamin Netanyahu said his military would continue to occupy the security zone in southern Lebanon along the Israeli border for as long as necessary. It's believed the investigation into last Friday's fatal train crash near Bedford could take several months. The driver who died has been named as 60-year-old Sean Burton. His family say they're devastated by his loss. The line between Bedford and London St Pancras is expected to remain closed for most of the week. And parts of the UK are due to be hit by another heat wave, with temperatures expected to reach 38 Celsius in places. A four-day extreme heat warning has been issued, coming into force tomorrow for central and southern England, as well as some of Wales. Spain eased their first win of the World Cup with a 4-0 victory against Saudi Arabia. Teenager Lamine Yamal scored twice for the European champions. Currently, Belgium are taking on Iran, and at 11 p.m, it's Uruguay versus Cape Verde. England cricket captain Ben Stokes will return to lead the hosts in the deciding third test at Trent Bridge against New Zealand. He and Gus Atkinson have been issued written warnings for breaking curfew rules, but have been cleared of wrongdoing by England cricket after investigations into an incident involving a Saracens rugby player at a nightclub in Chelsea. The series is level at 1-1 after New Zealand won the second match at the Oval by 253 runs. And Serena Williams has been handed the final Wimbledon singles wildcard in the women's main draw as she continues her tennis comeback. The 24-time Grand Slam champion has played two doubles matches since making her competitive return after 4 years this month. Williams had already been given a wildcard to play alongside older sister Venus in the doubles at the All England Club.
13: From The Times and The Sunday Times, this is The Story. I'm Luke Jones.
14: I think it was just before 6 a.m. on May the 27th, 2015, when my mobile phone buzzed.
13: Martin Ziegler is Times chief sports reporter.
14: I was asleep in a fairly modest Zurich hotel room, but I saw the person calling was a friend and contact based on the other side of the Atlantic.
13: An excited voice told Martin,
15: "Get yourself down to the Borillac Hotel,"
14: which is where all the FIFA people were staying. There were no taxis at that time of the morning, but it was less than a mile away across the River Limmat. So I ran and arrived sweating in the cool of the dawn just in time to see a FIFA member being ushered under a bedsheet into an unmarked car by some plainclothes officers.
16: It was the wake-up call no one at FIFA had expected. A dawn raid by plain-clothed Swiss police at one of Zurich's most luxurious hotels.
14: So I went inside the hotel and the staff appeared shocked by the police swoop. And then it turned out that seven FIFA officials had been arrested.
16: The scale of the alleged corruption is breathtaking. Suspected bribes worth almost £100 million involving South American and US marketing executives over almost a quarter of a century.
14: It was the most dramatic day in FIFA's history.
13: The fallout brought down FIFA president Sepp Blatter and paved the way for...
2: I'm delighted to welcome FIFA president Gianni Infantino, one of the greatest men of sport. He's sort of the king of soccer, I guess.
13: World leaders are now sending private jets to the man, whereas 10 years ago, no one had really heard of him. You might have enjoyed Scotland's win at the weekend. You might be gearing up for England versus Croatia tonight. We are parking the football and looking at the money and the power driving it all. Story today, the making of football's most powerful man. This, Martin, is not going to be an episode about formations or tactics. We're talking power, an enormous global brand, which this summer is going to be gobbling up a lot of our cash. And it concerns quite a lot the current president, Gianni Infantino. When did you first hear that name? When did you first come across him?
14: So Gianni Infantino, for years, had been working at the European football body called UEFA. He'd been its head of legal services, and then he sort of moved up the ladder until he'd become the general secretary, which was effectively like the head of the civil service, reporting to the president, who at that time was Michel Platini, who was a famous former player. Gianni Infantino was, I suppose you'd say, he was a sort of bureaucratic figure in charge of the organisation. And when we used to cover press conferences, you always hoped it was at Platini because he was charismatic and he made headlines and said interesting things. And it was always a disappointment at the time if it was Gianni Infantino, because he seemed to be a sort of a poor counterpart in terms of what sort of coverage he might get you.
13: Where did he come from? What do we know about his early life and where he started out?
14: From Switzerland, but near the Italian border. His parents were immigrants to Switzerland. They came from Italy. Pretty working class. Life was a struggle. They both had sort of fairly poorly paid jobs on the Swiss railways. So his mum ran a kiosk in a station there. But Infantino, you know, he showed himself to be a very bright boy, did very well at school, despite, you know, he did suffer from discrimination. He's talked about that before as being the child of immigrants. But he got to university in Fribourg, studied law, and then got a job working for an organisation in Switzerland called the Centre for Sports Studies.
13: So when you first came across him and he was working for UEFA, the governing body for European football, you said it was quite dull if he was there at the press conferences instead of Platini. Does that mean he was a relatively benign figure working his way up the greasy pole?
14: He was, you know, very much a sort of somebody who was involved in sort of process. So he wouldn't get involved in sort of politics of things. But actually, for, you know, people who weren't covering him as a journalist, they'd probably seen him more often doing the draws.
17: And Giorgio mentioned, we have here the ball. We put it in front of Steve because he's responsible. So now you shuffle the first ball. So the first quarter finalists,
18: Malaga
17: Club de Football.
14: So if there was a draw for the Champions League, for example, or for the European Championships involving the national teams, Infantino would run those. And he his incredible gift for languages, he can speak several languages, six European languages and Arabic. And so he would lead these draws and speak, you know, fluently in all these different languages.
17: Je suis très émotionné. Je remercie tout le monde encore une fois. Merci beaucoup et travaillons ensemble. Merci.
14: That obviously was something very unusual. And so that's how, you know, the man in the street might have seen him beforehand.
13: Reading some of your reporting, it sounds like, even at this point, Infantino was quite an operator.
14: Indeed. So before Platini got elected, and when Infantino was the top legal person at UEFA, at the time the president there was a Swedish guy called Lennart Johansson. And when Platini stood against him in an election, his boss, Lars Christer Olsen, told me that actually he discovered afterwards that Infantino had been secretly working with Platini against his own president. Successfully, as it turned out, Platini won. Infantino was then promoted by him and actually became his right-hand man. So clearly someone who was very ambitious and you might say sort of ruthlessly ambitious. And speaking to people, you know, who worked with him and under him, he wasn't an easy boss, that's for sure. Very demanding. Some say he was always hectoring and, you know, he'd threaten people that he'd give them the sack if they didn't come up to scratch. So, yeah, for some people, certainly they found him almost unbearable to work for. A small group of people became very loyal to him and actually followed him in his future career.
13: And explain how he then makes the jump from UEFA to FIFA. How does that come about?
14: Well, we talked about that corruption scandal that engulfed football in May 2015. That was a sort of multinational thing, went across several continents, lots of people arrested. Now, Sepp Blatter, who was the incumbent, was forced to resign.
18: Tonight, the embattled Blatter is gone. The man with the Midas touch and the Teflon coat, for whom the heat finally just got too hot.
14: It looked to all the world as though Platini was going to take over. Somebody who, you know, played football at the highest level, experience with European football, had lots of good connections across the world. But then he too got caught up in it. He was effectively blocked from running after the existence of a payment that had been made to him by FIFA some years before, based on a verbal agreement made back in the 1990s. It effectively stopped him from standing. And then there was this vacuum, and I think European football especially was looking around who can represent our interests the greatest. And Infantino put himself forward and was taken up by lots of people, thought he was, you know, they knew he was Platini's guy, and they thought, well, this is the sort of the next best thing. But it wasn't easy. He was up against the head of Asian football, a guy from Bahrain called Sheikh Salman. And it was a pretty close campaign, but in the end, he won fairly convincingly, actually.
19: Dear friends, chers amis, cari amici, queridos amigos, etc., etc. I told you I went through a journey. I want to be the president of all of you, of all 209 national associations. I traveled through the globe, and I will continue to do this.
14: I think the main element that won him that was a sort of fairly simple one. FIFA gives all 211 countries that make it up, every year it gives them money to run operational costs. Infantino said, look, if I get in, I will double the amount of money you're going to get.
19: In my proposal, out of 5 billion, 1.2 have to be reinvested in football. It's 25% because the money of FIFA is your money. It's not the money of the FIFA president. It's your money. You are the national associations. And the money of FIFA has to serve for the development of football and not for anything else.
13: And what about his promise for dragging FIFA away from the financial scandal that had dogged them only a few years before?
14: Yeah, so I think certainly in Europe there was a real hope and perhaps expectation that this was a new start for FIFA. There's going to be a new era of transparency. We wouldn't see the sort of backroom deals that had been done, and absolutely certainly you wouldn't see the sort of bribe payments that had been made around World Cup votes.
13: Martin, we're talking about the world's most powerful man with regards to football, Gianni Infantino, president of FIFA, the organisation that runs the World Cup. When he was elected, it seems like he was quite a breath of fresh air, down to earth. Tell us about his first trip to Cardiff, of all places, that you went along for.
14: Yeah, so he'd been elected in Zurich, which I'd been there to see that. And then about 5 days later, there was a meeting in Cardiff of the body that sort of decides on the laws of football, which takes place every year. And that was his first official trip. He turned up in that, and the Sepp Blatter years had been one which had he was almost like an emperor, you know, private jets, red carpet treatment, the best hotels. Infantino turned up in Cardiff and said his aides said he'd come on EasyJet, the budget airline.
20: Infantino, who was elected to run soccer's world governing body last Friday, flew from Geneva to Bristol by EasyJet instead of taking a private plane, which was Blatter's preference.
14: The night before the meeting, he came down to the hotel bar, had a beer with the journalists, you know, very relaxed, down to earth, chatting. And it did seem that this was the start everybody had been looking for and hoping for.
21: But then, of course, the challenge comes of trying to actually grow FIFA to the extent that you can, as you say, double the payments given back to membership organisations. And with that comes a lot of lobbying around the world. How did he deal with all the world leaders that he would need to talk to?
14: I suppose he realised that if he wanted to do what he said and, you know, get this extra money for the people, and not just that, I mean, I suppose you say FIFA's whole idea is that they want to develop football around the world, or, you know, build more football pitches, you know, set up academies, help every country get better and have better stadiums, etc. How do you do that? You only do that by getting money. But how do you get that money? It's not easy. You know, you've obviously got some sponsorship. The only thing which actually makes FIFA money is the World Cup. That's once every 4 years. So he had ideas of creating new tournaments, a new club tournament, a new international tournament called the Nations League, holding the World Cup every 2 years instead of every 4 years. So all these ideas were effectively about how do we increase the amount of money that FIFA's going to get. He also realised fairly early on, I think, that speaking to world leaders was going to be very important, and especially ones in the Gulf, like Saudi Arabia. Saudi Arabia had seen what their neighbours Qatar had done, but won the rights to host the 2022 World Cup, and they wanted a piece of that, and they were prepared to pay. They were got behind a lot of Infantino's early ideas, most of which actually didn't get through initially because the Europeans blocked it. They were worried about how that would clash with their own competitions. So the man who'd been there to represent Europe very soon fell out with Europe.
17: I think for what we Europeans have been doing in the last 3,000 years around the world, we should be apologizing for the next 3,000 years before starting to give moral lessons. This moral lesson giving, one-sided, it's just hypocrisy.
21: And when he's going to all these sort of Gulf countries, is he going economy with his begging cap in hand, or does he soon get used to the vibe of doing business there?
14: No, I mean, sometimes he'd take commercial flights and, you know, obviously be business class, but more and more it became private jets, up to the point of actually where the Qatar actually loaned him a private jet and provided, so all his travel would be paid for by Qatar on a private jet. Just about everywhere he goes, he now goes on that. Be very unusual for him to take a commercial flight.
21: One of the key relationships Gianni Infantino has forged is with the US President, Donald Trump.
14: Infantino and Trump, they became close during Trump's first term in office, when the USA actually won the bid to host 2026 along with Mexico and Canada. But the USA was always the main host. And then after Trump was out, I was afraid to say that you didn't have that same sort of close relationship between Infantino and Joe Biden. But as soon as Trump got back in, that all changed, and he has been a very regular visitor to the Oval Office.
2: Johnny, I think you're going to say a few words. Everybody knows this man on the right. He's sort of the king of soccer, I guess, in a certain way. And he was the one that was able to give it to us, and we're going to do a fantastic job in making you at home.
14: He has done some fairly controversial things, really, including saying that everyone should support Donald Trump because he's doing a good job and he got elected democratically. He's been pictured wearing a Donald Trump cap, which he says he didn't realise it was Donald Trump cap. He just put it on. And of course, people may remember this sort of fairly infamous decision to create a peace prize just award to Donald Trump. Now, this has nothing to do with football. I'm not sure there's any sort of precedent for this, but in October 2025, said on Instagram, Donald Trump deserves a Nobel Peace Prize. That didn't take place, so instead, FIFA created their own.
17: Please welcome the very first winner of the FIFA Peace Prize, the 45th and 47th President of the United States of America, Mr. Donald J. Trump. Please. And you definitely deserve the first FIFA Peace Prize for your action, for what you have obtained in your way.
2: Well, thank you very much. This is truly one of the great honors of my life.
14: There was no discussion about this with the FIFA Council members, the 35 people who was kind of effectively the board of directors. It was just done at the request or behest of Gianni Infantino. And he awarded it to Donald Trump at the World Cup draw. And it's created a storm. I mean, lots of people within football think it's terrible because it's nothing to do with football. There's even actually been a complaint from the Norwegian Football Federation to FIFA's ethics committee, saying that this breaches the neutrality.
21: And I wonder if all of this, not just the kowtowing to people like Donald Trump, but also meeting all of these world leaders, particularly in Gulf states where they've got lots of oil money, has that paid off? You made the point that he had some of these slightly wilder schemes, like hosting the World Cup every 2 years to make a bit more cash, and they didn't take off. But has he managed to actually squeeze more money out of what FIFA can do, which I guess is just limited to a World Cup once every 4 years?
14: Commercially, it's grown hugely, and the revenues are far, far higher than the World Cups when he took over. I mean, there's a number of reasons. One is the sponsorship's gone up, the TV rights have gone up, but you've got the revenues also now from a new Club World Cup across the line. So this was a club tournament which was played in 2025 in the USA. It was looking a bit dicey at one point that no broadcaster was willing to pay what FIFA wanted. It looked as though they were going to have to sort of dip into their own coffers to try and bail out this tournament. But there's an interesting thing where Saudi Arabia invested in a British-based streaming platform called DAZN to the tune of $1 billion. And almost at the same time, very soon afterwards, DAZN agreed a deal with FIFA for $1 billion to buy the global rights for the tournament.
21: And what about this World Cup? Is there anything particularly that's happening which, to your mind, is, you know, just a money grab?
14: For this World Cup, they're making a huge amount of money out of tickets. And that has been something which has been a big PR problem for FIFA, because some of the money they're charging, the fees that they're making from tickets being resold, it's something that could come back to bite them. But one thing for sure is increase their revenues far, far more than they could have ever have hoped. I think they'd initially projected they were going to earn something like £1.5 billion from tickets, and I think it's going to be at least double that.
21: And on top of all of this sort of financial success, how has Infantino tried to portray himself?
14: He's had quite a few sort of image problems, it's fair to say. Before the Qatar World Cup, he gave a sort of impassioned speech, sort of defending Qatar, which had been criticised for human rights and its attitude to homosexuality and the fact that lots of migrant workers have died while building the facilities for the tournament. And he gave the speech saying,
17: "Today I feel Qatari. Today I feel Arab. Today I feel African. Today I feel gay. Today I feel disabled. Today I feel a migrant worker."
14: And I think that backfired badly. A few weeks after that, when Pelé, the great Brazilian footballer, after he died, and Infantino went to his funeral in Brazil, and perhaps unfortunately he sort of allowed himself to be persuaded to take a selfie in front of Pelé's open coffin along with some other Brazilian players. It just looked terrible. I think he tried to explain he'd been asked by the former players to take a picture of them and thought that was the way he could help them, but it just looked awful. And I think generally the sort of close links to Trump, I mean, he even missed the first 2 days of FIFA's own annual Congress last year because he had been invited by Trump to attend a summit in Saudi Arabia. That went down very, very badly. In fact, lots of the European FIFA Council members staged a walkout because they were so angry about it. This was in Paraguay, and they went off home. So, and that was pretty embarrassing as well.
21: I also feel like just on when you see matches that we just see Infantino more. I mean, aside from his own social media and platforms, does he just try and be more visible?
14: Well, we know for that, you know, whether this is him or his aides, but certainly in Qatar, the host broadcasting service, which provided all the footage of the matches, due to the fact it was all basically played within a very short distance because of Qatar's unique geography, and that Infantino went to every match, at least for part of it. They said that he should be filmed at least once per match, but he mustn't be filmed when he was looking at his mobile phone. I think when you're getting those sorts of instructions coming down from somebody, then it does raise questions about, you know, is this somebody's ego? Is it aides thinking that they want to sort of project him or what? It doesn't make you think that this is somebody who's trying to be a servant for football.
21: I'm a fair weather observer of England playing football. Should I bother this year?
14: Every World Cup, you think, oh, they've got a chance. And then we've seen recently with Gareth Southgate, you know, they have had a chance, haven't they? You know, they've done pretty well. I think it's going to be a tall order, actually. I think the conditions are going to be tough. I'm not convinced that the quality of the squad is quite as good as it has been before. I think if they got the semi-final, that would be a good outcome.
21: Martin, good to talk to you. Thank you.
14: Thanks very much.

0: Martin Ziegler, chief sports reporter for The Times, who, despite his slight pessimism, is now out in the US of A covering the tournament, as are many of our sports team at The Times and The Sunday Times. And as well as reading all about it at thetimes.com, you can get daily reaction and world-class analysis on The Game, our flagship football podcast. It's available wherever you're listening to us, and we'll put a link to it in the description of this episode. That's it from us today. Today's producer was Dave Creasy. The executive producer was Edward Drummond. And sound design was by Mau Lasseto. I'm Luke Jones. See you soon.
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11: Hello, good evening. 10 o'clock on Times Radio. I'm Daryl Morris. Tonight, the news. The Times are reporting that Sir Keir Starmer is preparing to announce a timeline for his departure as Prime Minister as soon as tomorrow, and that Andy Burnham will seek a coronation by September. We'll be in Westminster with Theresa May's former Chief of Staff, who's lived through this story before, and will speak to supporters and critics of the Prime Minister on what could be the eve of history. Also tonight, Iranian state media are claiming that Iran's delegation have walked out of talks with the US in Switzerland after threats from Donald Trump. Donald Trump. The US claimed the negotiations will continue. We'll be in the Middle East again shortly to assess where we're really up to. And we'll take you back to Makerfield after my own encounter about Elon Musk with an angry Rupert Lowe.
12: Hang on. Before you start jumping around like a jack-in-the-box, why don't you just listen for a couple of minutes?
11: I'm listening.
12: His platform is a free speech platform which actually allows those people to express what they think.
11: We'll speak to researchers who investigated social media misinformation in Makerfield during the by-election. Was Rupert Lowe right or wrong? First, the headlines. Here's Will Hobbs.
13: Thank you, Daryl. Good evening. Reports suggest Sir Keir Starmer could resign as Prime Minister as soon as tomorrow, as Labour allies reveal he accepts his position has become untenable. Speaking to Times Radio, Business Secretary Peter Carr discussed Starmer's speculated successor Andy Burnham and reflected on Burnham's success in the recent Makerfield by-election.
14: He's a remarkable figure, and I certainly pay tribute to his victory in Makerfield. That was quite an astonishing result. How he'll translate into Parliament and for the rest of his career, well, look, let's see. Any Labour government that puts wealth creation up there with wealth distribution and making we have a fairness in our economy is one that will certainly have my backing.
13: Benjamin Netanyahu says if Israel hadn't acted, Iran would now have an atomic bomb. The Israeli Prime Minister told an audience in Jerusalem his country removed an existential danger.
15: Together with our American friends, we carried out the largest airstrike in our history. We destroyed Iran's nuclear infrastructure. We knocked out 20 of their top nuclear scientists. And when you take out the scientists, it's very hard to make a nuclear weapon.
13: The comments come hours after the US Vice President J.D. Vance held talks with Iranian officials in Switzerland. At the same time, Donald Trump threatened to resume attacks on Iran if it doesn't rein in Hezbollah in Lebanon. The family of the train driver killed in the crash near Bedford on Friday say they're devastated by his loss. Sean Burton, who was 60, died when two East Midlands railway services collided on Friday evening. It's understood the investigation into what happened will take several months. Three young teenagers have been arrested over the death of a 17-year-old boy in southwest London. Jamal Coombs was stabbed during an argument in Battersea in the early hours of yesterday morning. A boy and girl, both aged 15, and another boy who's 14, are being questioned on suspicion of murder. Parts of the UK are due to be hit by another heat wave, with temperatures expected to reach 38 Celsius in places. A four-day extreme heat warning has been issued, coming into force tomorrow for central and southern England and some of Wales. Meteorologist Joe Wheeler says the big difference between this heat wave and the one in 2022, when we saw highs of 40.
16: The humidity then was around 5%, 5 to 7%. This time round, we're seeing those temperatures edging up into the mid to late 30s, with humidity, which is around 25%. So that is what it's going to make it feel so unpleasantly muggy and warm.
13: In the World Cup, Spain eased their first win of the tournament with a 4-0 victory against Saudi Arabia. Teenager Lamine Yamal scored twice for the European champions. Belgium have just been held to a goalless draw with Iran. At 11 p.m, it's Uruguay versus Cape Verde. England cricket captain Ben Stokes will return to lead his side in the deciding third test at Trent Bridge against New Zealand. He and Gus Atkinson have been issued written warnings for breaking curfew rules, but have been cleared of wrongdoing by England cricket after investigations into an incident involving a Saracens rugby player at a nightclub in Chelsea. The series is level at 1-1 after New Zealand won the second match at the Oval earlier today by 253 runs. And Serena Williams has been handed the final Wimbledon singles wildcard in the women's main draw as she continues her tennis comeback. The 24-time Grand Slam champion has played two doubles matches since making her competitive return after 4 years earlier this month. Williams had already been given a wildcard to play along.

0: Keir Starmer has returned to Downing Street after spending the weekend at Chequers, and he has been weighing up his political future. Labour ministers and MPs are believed to have encouraged the Prime Minister to set out a timetable for his departure, something that he could do as soon as tomorrow. Tonight, the Times are reporting that Andy Burnham is going to seek a coronation as Prime Minister by September. That is their front page tomorrow, I can tell you exclusively. We do, don't we, every night on Times Radio. You get the front page of tomorrow's papers before anybody else. Burnham aiming for PM, coronation by September is their front page. Even Donald Trump has been involved in the speculation today. He posted on Truth Social, Keir Starmer will resign as Prime Minister of the United Kingdom. He fell badly on two very important subjects, immigration and energy. I wish him well. Well, let's start with some outside perspective before we hear in a moment from two people kind of canvassing, I suppose, campaigning, one to keep Keir Starmer, the other to see him depart. Firstly, Gavin Barwell is a former Conservative minister and was chief of staff to Theresa May when she suffered a similar fate. Gavin, thank you for being with us. Always good to talk to you. What do you sort of make of where we are tonight?
1: I think the time's up for Keir Starmer. Whether you think that is fair or unfair, I think history tells us that once that many government MPs go public saying that it's time for the Prime Minister to set a timetable for their departure, there's always a bit like an iceberg. There's always more people who think that privately but haven't said it publicly, and there's no coming back from that. And I think the scale of Andy Burnham's victory in the Makerfield by-election has shown Labour MPs that he could potentially make a big difference to their fortune. So I think time's up. It's just a question of the Prime Minister coming to terms with that. And I think history again tells us that if you think about Thatcher or Blair or my old boss Theresa May or Boris Johnson or Liz Truss, all of them ultimately jumped when they worked out that they were going to be pushed. And I'm sure the same will be true in this case.
0: What's happening in number 10 right now, do you think? Not just amongst the Prime Minister, but also people in your position too, the staff around them.
1: I think the staff will be trying to give him their best advice about what his options are, and it strikes me it's a choice of, you know, recognizing that the writing is on the wall and leaving with some dignity and not being humiliated by being forced out by a whole series of ministerial resignations, versus his, I'm sure, his understandable frustration. He'll be feeling, you know, the economy was growing well in Q1 before Trump launched the war in Iran, NHS waiting lists are coming down, net migration's coming down. It's all very unfair. But you've ultimately got to think about what's the best interests of the country, which I think is not to have a prolonged period of uncertainty, and what's in his own personal interest in terms of his legacy, which I think is not to be kind of dragged kicking and screaming from number 10. Once it's clear that the game's up, you should recognise that.
0: Why does it seem to take longer for prime ministers to see a political reality that everybody else can see before them?
1: I think it's perfectly natural. They're in a bit of a bunker, right? As I said, they're frustrated, and they tend to be surrounded also by loyalists who don't think they should go and are kind of encouraging them to fight on. So it's perhaps understandable that it takes them a little bit longer than maybe people like us from the outside looking in to come to that judgment. But as I said, if you look at history, ultimately all of those people that I listed out that were removed by their parties, they all ultimately read the room. It just took them a little while.
0: Yeah, and these things are personal as well as political. As we understand it, Victoria Starmer, his wife, has been central, as she probably would be, children too. You will have been there, no doubt, Gavin, when Philip May will have been a voice in Theresa May's ear. How important are those sort of family relationships and those consultations at this time?
1: So I think those conversations are private, but they're obviously, I think all of us, when we've got big decisions to make in our lives, we talk to our loved ones about how they see it, what they should do. It's sometimes useful to get some perspective from somebody who's not right in the kind of eye of the storm, as it were. So I'm sure for, you know, it's not just politicians, anybody who's in this kind of situation in their professional life, it's inevitable that you talk to those people that you're very close to, who you could completely rely on to have your back and see your side of things. So I'm sure he's had those conversations over the weekend. And generally, I think partners are often sort of protective of their spouse and not wanting to see sort of unnecessary damage done to their reputation.
0: If he was to call you tonight, Gavin, and say, you've been

0: there. How do I play the next couple of days? What would you advise him?
1: So I would say to him that I think it's, you know, first of all, he should think about the national interest. What does he think is in the best interest of the country in this situation? And if he is clear that he has lost sufficient support in the Labour Party to carry on, then it's not good for the country to drag things out. And then secondly, I would say to him, you should think about your own legacy, how people are going to think of you. And that, I think, will also be enhanced if you recognise the situation and go with some dignity. And I think then you've got to think longer term as well. I think one of the hardest things for prime ministers when they leave in circumstances not of their choosing, if I can put it that way, whether that's their party losing faith with them or them losing an election, is how do you come to terms with what's happened and what's the sort of story you tell afterwards? And I think if you look at Liz Truss, you've got an example there of how not to do it in terms of kind of blaming everybody else, not recognising, not taking any, not giving any kind of recognition of the mistakes you have made. Whereas I looked at a piece Rishi Sunak wrote today in the Times, and I thought that was incredibly self-effacing. And he's emerged, I think, with a lot of credit from the way he's looked back on the period when he's been prime minister. So I think it's not just how he handles the next few days, but also kind of coming to terms with what are the mistakes he made and what are the things that he's got right that he can claim credit for. And if you're honest about the first bit, then I think the world is much more willing to give you credit on the side of the things that you've got right. And so for example, I would say actually he's made a much better fist of foreign policy in a very difficult international stage than he has of some of the domestic issues.
0: Yeah, okay. Always good to talk to you, Gavin. Thank you so much as ever. Gavin Barwell, who is former Chief of Staff to Theresa May, former Conservative Minister. Let's have a look at some of the views from sort of both sides of this debate then. Khalid Mahmood is a former Labour MP for Birmingham Perry Bar. Khalid, hello, good evening.
2: Hi, good evening.
0: And broadly supportive of Keir Starmer's departure, I think it's worth us saying. And Jack Dart is a political campaigner and the founder of a website called Hold the Line, a website set up this weekend to enable people to automatically email their MP and urge them to continue to back Keir Starmer. Jack, hello, good evening.
3: Good evening.
0: Khalid, this guy won a mandate 2 short years ago. Who are you, as a former MP, Labour MPs in the party, Andy Burnham, commentators, anybody else, to upend that mandate?
2: Who we are the people that have the best interest of the Labour Party at heart. Keir came in with a phenomenal majority, all of us wanted the best Labour government ever, with the majority that best ever we've had. And unfortunately, from literally day one, it hasn't worked. We've had huge issues in terms of the economy that haven't been delivered. And then the very recent local elections that we've had have caused a huge amount of issues for all of us. If you look at the electoral prospects of a party that's come in with over 420 votes on the register in Parliament, and now that we're doing so very badly in the polls, this is for the future of the Labour Party. And it hasn't worked. And I think Keir himself, when he sits down in a quiet moment away from some of the people that keep edging him to carry on, is to look at, and he is a person who does take seriously the issue of the nation. And he would reflect on that and say, this is a very difficult issue. We should need to look at this.
0: Okay.
2: And I would suggest that he goes tonight, because the problem is that when the markets open tomorrow morning, there will be huge speculation and turmoil.
0: Okay. I did read something earlier suggesting it could even be 8 o'clock tomorrow morning that Keir Starmer makes some sort of announcement. Yeah. That I mentioned. Jack, the argument there then, it's a matter of time. The longer this goes on, the more painful it is for both the Labour Party and ultimately the country.
3: I mean, it's a fair argument. We're not going to argue with the reality of the situation. It's obviously incredibly tough for Keir Starmer. But, you know, lots of things can be true at the same time. Keir Starmer won a huge majority at the last election. He's been in government for less than 2 years. There are many years left of this parliament, and actually they've achieved a huge amount of great things whilst he's been in charge. It does seem a little unfair, absolutely, and you know, perhaps his time is up, but that doesn't mean that support doesn't exist out there for Keir Starmer. And the point of Hold the Line was always to prove that support is there, even with the backdrop of this phrase that I hear all the time, that Keir Starmer is the worst prime minister in British history, which is frankly absurd.
0: Okay. Kelly, this level of instability is arguably quite damaging too, isn't it? That we can't keep doing this, can we? We can't expect to fix the country, fix the problems the country has, and burn through prime ministers at this kind of rate.
2: I totally agree with that. I certainly don't want to be in a situation after this issue has been resolved, we have Andy Burnham in place, and we move forward, that if there was to be another challenge, and if there's a change, then I believe that the party should definitely go to the country and have a proper mandate to deal with it. So if, first of all, the first government we've had under Keir Starmer, we haven't succeeded, and people after 2 years in the local elections, the worst results possible we've had, I suppose people have a right to look at that. And I think this is only can be done once. We're not going to be in the same position as the Tories, where, you know, changing to three or four prime ministers actually delivers anything for anybody.
0: Okay.
2: We need to be clear and get a mandate again if we feel that this is not working properly.
0: Okay. Jack, you list some of the things you think that Keir Starmer has achieved there, and Gavin Barwell did too. And I, as somebody who is sort of broadly supportive of him, Jack, or at least him, you know, seeing out the net, or, you know, remaining as prime minister, why do you think we are where we are?
3: I think modern day politics is incredibly difficult. I think anybody who comes into government now is going to face a very, very difficult time. The advent of social media, its growth, the changes to social media have made a huge difference to the way that people perceive prime ministers, the way that people perceive governments. Misinformation, disinformation is rife. It's a massive, massive problem. And I think it has had a huge impact on the way that people look at Keir Starmer and at this government. As I said earlier on, I think it's absurd for anybody to suggest that Keir Starmer is the worst prime minister in British history, given that they've achieved so many things that materially impact people's lives in a positive way. But for us, it's, you know, the media has had it out for Keir Starmer, I think, since the beginning of this. And I say this as somebody who's not a Labour Party member, or indeed a traditional Labour voter. In fact, I'm a Liberal Democrat. And a lot of the people who support Hold the Line support Keir Starmer because they think, actually, he's not doing the bad job that everyone is claiming he's doing. And all of this navel-gazing is deeply damaging, not to the Labour Party, but to the country as well. And I think people will look at what Labour is currently doing, look at what the MPs are doing here, and they will say, we've already had all of this. Do we really want our seventh prime minister in 10 years? Do we really want to throw away potentially the last Labour government capable of winning an overall majority, given that things are so split now, the two-party system in this country almost gone? Do we want to end up like countries that simply can't govern anymore? Okay. I think it's a massive issue.
0: Okay, we're out of time, but good to talk to you both. Thank you so much. Jack Dart, who is a political campaigner and the founder of the Hold the Line website, supporting Keir Starmer this weekend, and Khalid Mahmood, former Labour MP for Birmingham Perry Bar, who is not supporting Keir Starmer this weekend, I think it's fair to say. Thank you for getting in touch as well tonight. Marcus says, the way that Burnham managed to unite the left has been impressive. I don't think that the people behind Starmer know how deeply unpopular he is. Colin says that Starmer achieved very little on the international stage. He flew about a bit, but that's it. What did he actually achieve? Says Colin. And Ian says, Daryl, how can the Prime Minister stay cool in this extreme weather? That's the strangest contribution. Most of us don't have the luxury of air conditioning. We just benefit from a bit of breeze at night, but with no ease. I wonder how the Prime Minister is handling that. I wish him the best of luck once he leaves Downing Street. About time he sees how the people really feel. Okay, thank you very much. Appreciate that. 87222. Times the staff message. 0333 003 2353 on WhatsApp. Next, we'll check in with the Middle East. Big developments there tonight, sort of. Tonight, we believe that Iran stormed out of those meetings in Switzerland. That's what Iranian state media are saying. America denied that's true. We'll figure out what is going on in those talks between Iran and America in Switzerland in the next couple of minutes on Times Radio.
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0: Hello, good evening. Some of the stories you need to know tonight: and a significant NHS maternity safety scheme has failed to reduce baby and mother deaths, according to a new report in the Times tonight. In 2018, the NHS introduced financial incentives for hospitals to comply with 10 maternity safety rules. That included like properly investing investigating deaths and ensuring safe staffing levels. Midwives and doctors, though, say that the tick box scheme was simply creating more paperwork, pulling them away from patient care, while analysis by Cambridge University found that complying with those actions had no link to the hospital's rate of death. So you can read more about that at thetimes.com right now. A four-day amber weather warning for extreme heat begins tomorrow. Tomorrow, it's already baking hot. Forecasters suggesting that temperatures could reach 38 degrees in parts of England. The Met Office's warning will be in place from the early hours of Monday until late Thursday night. So Keir Starmer will be hanging on until then, at least, with daytime temperatures likely to exceed 30 degrees and it unlikely to drop below 20 overnight. And finally tonight, French drug squad has stumbled upon a 15 million euro stolen Picasso during a raid in Paris. It's thought to be a painting of the artist's mistress, and it was found by officers searching the house of a suspected drug dealer's aunt. The canvas has been authenticated but not publicly named, apparently. About that, the things you find. Okay, elsewhere tonight, talks between the US and Iran have paused but not ended in Switzerland, we're led to believe, after J.D. Vance described the objective as transforming the relationship with the people of Iran and to extend an outstretched hand.
14: What's brought us to this moment is the president's leadership and the president's willingness to see a Middle East that is much different 10 years from now than it was 10 years ago. And what we're trying to accomplish here is something very simple. Through diplomacy, through working together to transform the Middle East, where Iran and the Gulf have been at war with each other, or at least have had very unfriendly relations, where Iran has been a driver of regional instability. Now we see a future where everybody can work together to promote peace and prosperity for everyone.
0: Well, Iran's state media said that the delegation had left the negotiation in protest at what they called threats by Donald Trump. Other reports suggested that they hadn't left and the talks are going to continue. Adam Lacente is a correspondent for Al Monitor and has been following the talks for us this weekend. Adam, good to talk to you again. Where actually are we right now?
15: Yeah, so the talks did occur on Sunday, and this is notable because, you know, as you know, there was some uncertainty over whether the talks would happen, what would be the format. But the important thing is they did sit down and they have ended for now, but, you know, the door is open for them to continue. Iranian state media said that this was the beginning of the 60 days of negotiations that the 14-point Memorandum of Understanding signed earlier in the week had stipulated. But they also said that, you know, this is contingent upon the U.S. implementing its side of the MOU. So there's a bit of uncertainty there. But the important thing is the main players, J.D. Vance, joined by the top U.S. negotiators, Wyckoff and Kushner, And on the Iranian side, Speaker Ghalibaf and Foreign Minister Araghchi were all there, as well as the Pakistani and Qatari mediators. So that's where things stand as of now.
0: Okay. And at the center of the sort of friction in these talks, Adam, is Israel and Lebanon. Trump has threatened Iran over Hezbollah. There's pressure on Benjamin Netanyahu to cease conflict in Lebanon in order to take these sort of negotiations onto the next level. We've heard from Benjamin Netanyahu as well today, haven't we, Adam? What did he have to say?
15: Well, you know, Netanyahu's in a difficult position because, you know, there's a lot of significant pressure on him to continue the strikes and continue the operations in Lebanon. There's an election coming up, but also the Israeli public does not want the Hezbollah rockets to continue. Now, his administration said today that they will continue to operate within the security zone in southern Lebanon, but Hezbollah has said that they will continue to respond to any Israeli attacks there and reiterated that they want Israel to leave there. Now, Trump has been pressuring Israel over this, you know, telling them to tone things down in Lebanon. But today there was a bit of a contrast where he also put the pressure on Iran to rein in Hezbollah. So, you know, today there were not many major incidents in Lebanon. So there's a bit of a calm. Local media reported that some locals are beginning to return to their homes in the south. So there's a bit of progress there. And that's something that Vance also said had been made in the talks in Switzerland.
0: Yeah, okay, that's interesting. And Benjamin Netanyahu said that Israeli forces will remain present. They will retain a presence in Gaza and Lebanon, he said specifically. Yes. And Iran have obviously said all along that Israel's activities in Lebanon, particularly as you head towards Beirut, are not acceptable to them. Does Israel's presence in Lebanon, if not conflict, meet the threshold of sort of being acceptable for Iran at this point?
15: You know, that's a good question. It remains to be seen. I mean, Iran has said officially several times that, you know, the ceasefire needs to include Lebanon. They've said that full stop. However, they've kind of drawn a second line around Beirut, where they've said Israeli strikes on Beirut. That's what's kind of triggered the bigger blow-ups in these talks in recent days, specifically, you know, the Israeli strikes on the Hezbollah stronghold Dahiya, which is, you know, a suburb of Beirut in the greater Beirut area. It's a bit farther from the south where Israel is operating. So Iran has said officially that Lebanon needs to be included, but they're drawing a harder line around Beirut. So you could see a situation where Israel remains in the security zone, things are calmer like they are today, and then you see the talks taking place in Switzerland and some progress being made. But, you know, Iran and their media, they're really saying that, you know, Lebanon is key to them. And the, you know, the Tasnim News Agency, which is basically a mouthpiece for the Islamic Revolutionary Guard Corps, IRGC, they reported today that Hormuz will not be opened until there is a Lebanon ceasefire. And also they mentioned oil waivers issued for them to sell oil. So even though we are seeing some traffic return to Hormuz, that's just an example of how Iran, you know, does really want Lebanon, to an extent at least, be included in these ceasefire deliberations.
0: Yeah, okay. Adam, good to talk to you as ever. Thanks so much for the update. Appreciate it. Adam Lacente from Al Monitor with us on Times Radio tonight. After 11, we'll take a deeper dive into these talks this weekend and where we find ourselves. Former Pentagon official Cedric Layton will help us with that. In the meantime, let's catch up on the day's sport. Tom Clayton from TalkSport is with us. Tom, hello, good evening.
16: Hi, Daryl, good evening.
0: Spain finally off the mark, and after a pretty drab draw for them in their first game of the World Cup, a thumping victory today.
16: Yeah, absolutely. That draw with Cape Verde was one of the shocks of the first round of fixtures, shall we say, and they bit back today against Saudi Arabia, and the Saudis really didn't want to get in their way today, but Spain were in real goal-scoring form. They won 4-0. Quite comfortably. And last week, there was so much pressure thrown onto their young superstar, Lamine Yamal, because all of the superstars from other countries came to play. You know, Kylian Mbappe scored twice, Harry Kane scored twice, Lionel Messi scored a hat-trick, Erling Haaland scored twice. So the poster boy for Spain for this World Cup and upcoming World Cups as well, Lamine Yamal, he needed to perform today. And yeah, to be honest, he pulled it out of the bag. He scored a couple of times, and yeah, he looks really impressive. Spain do as well.
0: Yeah, indeed. Kind of a bit concerningly so, actually.
16: Fortunately, they're not on our side of the draw, so we won't play them until the final at least.
0: That's true.
16: Providing all goes well.
0: I've got my eye on that final again, though. I'm a bit triggered, Tom, after the back end of the Euros. Listen, let's talk about the cricket. Ben Stokes and Gus Atkinson back in the England squad.
16: Yeah, that's right. So those of you who watched the opening 45 minutes, and I should say the closing 45 minutes of the cricket today, yeah, you'll see that England were, I think the most kind phrase is, beaten badly by New Zealand. That, you know, they had a lot of debutants coming in. Usually when it comes to cricket, you have maybe one coming in over a period of time. But England had to roll out three for this test, which was just absolutely remarkable how they managed to pull it together. But no, in the end, a defeat by 253 runs, which is not great. And even Josh Tong said after day four, we're missing Ben Stokes. So the first thing that the England and Wales Cricket Board have done is recall Ben Stokes and Gus Atkinson. This after their issue at a nightclub a couple of weeks ago. They've effectively been cleared from it, but we're not really sure on the wording. It's all a bit up in the air at the moment, so it's quite convoluted, it's quite confusing. But the most important thing that we all kind of recognise is that Ben Stokes will be back for that final test.
0: Yeah. Serena Williams, a bit of speculation about this, but it's been confirmed she will return to Wimbledon.
16: Yeah, she made an announcement, and she's been given a wild card, so she'll be back into the main draw for singles. We found out earlier on the week that she was going to be playing doubles with her sister Venus, which we thought was quite impressive. And then I think it was not long ago that she said that she would need to do an awful lot of work to get back for singles. But no, she's made the announcement, she's got the wild card, and she's in the draw on Friday. And it's incredible because she's 44 years old and hasn't played a singles match at Wimbledon since she was beaten in the final in 2019 by Simona Halep. So she's going to be one to watch. So I'm really looking forward to seeing what happens.
0: Yeah, I'll be interested. Fascinating. Okay, Tom, good man. Thanks so much.
16: Cheers, thank you.
0: Tom Clayton from TalkSport with us on Times Radio tonight. Ben Stokes being back in the England team makes a couple of the front pages of tomorrow's papers, as does, largely, as you can imagine, Andy Burnham. Front page of The Times tomorrow. Burnham aiming for PM coronation by September. Starmer mulls future with wife at Chequers and Challenger to show he has the backing of 200 MPs. Most of the front pages have this story too. iPaper, Burnham's stark ultimatum to Starmer: resign or face mass Labour walkouts. The Mirror have an image of Keir Starmer sat. It's quite a sad image, actually. Sat in a football stand, surrounded by empty seats, saying Starmer on the brink, game over, is their headline. Starmer expected to announce exit to clear way for Burnham, said The Guardian. And The Telegraph have that timetable for Andy Burnham too. Burnham plans to be in number 10 by September. We'll take a proper look at all the front pages with The Observer's Kat Neelan and Mark Littlewood, the director of Popular Conservatism. After the headlines tonight, just gone half 10, here's Will Hobbs.
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17: Thank you, Daryl. Donald Trump's preempting what could be Sir Keir Starmer's departure, claiming he's going to resign. The US president hasn't given evidence for the social media post, but has slated his immigration and energy policies. Downing Street still insists the Prime Minister's hanging on, even though it's known he's spending the weekend reflecting. Gavin Barwell is the former chief of staff to Theresa May. He says there are reasons for the Prime Minister to feel hard done by.
1: The economy was growing well in Q1 before Trump launched the war in Iran. NHS waiting lists are coming down. Net migration's coming down. It's all very unfair. But you've ultimately got to think about what's the best interests of the country, which I think is not to have a prolonged period of uncertainty, and what's in his own personal interest in terms of his legacy, which I think is not to be kind of dragged kicking and screaming from number 10. Once it's clear that the game's up, you should recognise that.
17: The first round of talks between the US and Iran in Switzerland has concluded. Writing on Truth Social, President Trump has warned Iran to rein in its proxies in Lebanon and threaten fresh military action if they fail to do so. Ahead of leading the talks, US Vice President J.D. Vance said he has seen great progress over the last couple of days in ensuring the ceasefire in Lebanon holds, adding that ceasefires are always a little bit messy.
18: What today really represents is the beginning of a technical negotiation that's not going to solve every disagreement, but is going to allow us to sit together as teams for the first time really in history to figure out what matters most to the respective parties, to settle those issues, to solve those issues, and get to a better tomorrow.
17: Benjamin Netanyahu said his military would continue to occupy the security zone in southern Lebanon along the Israeli border for as long as necessary. It's believed the investigation into last Friday's fatal train crash near Bedford could take several months to complete. The driver who died has been named as 60-year-old Sean Burton. His family say they're devastated by his loss. The line between Bedford and London St Pancras is expected to remain closed for most of the week. Parts of the UK are due to be hit by another heat wave, with temperatures expected to reach 38 Celsius in places. A four-day extreme heat warning has been issued, coming into force tomorrow for central and southern England and some of Wales. In sports, Spain eased to their first win of this World Cup with a 4-0 victory against Saudi Arabia. Teenager Lamine Yamal scored twice for the European champions. That was before 10-man Belgium were held to a goalless draw with Iran. England cricket captain in the Test cricket, Ben Stokes, will return to lead the side in the deciding third Test at Trent Bridge against New Zealand. He and Gus Atkinson have been issued written warnings for breaking curfew rules, but have been cleared of wrongdoing by England cricket after investigations into an incident involving a Saracens rugby player at a nightclub in Chelsea. The series is level at 1-1 after New Zealand won the second Test at the Oval by 253 runs. And Serena Williams has been handed the final Wimbledon singles wildcard in the women's main draw as she continues her tennis comeback. The 44-year-old, 24-time Grand Slam singles champion, has played two doubles matches since making her competitive return after 4 years. Williams had already been given a wildcard for the doubles alongside Sister Venus at the All England Club. For a news bulletin when you want it, search for the Times Radio News Briefing on any podcast platform.
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0: Hello, good evening. Thank you for being with us tonight. Steve says, it continues to amaze me that Labour MPs still spin the story that it was Starmer who was the focus of the landslide victory. It was the damage the Tories had inflicted for 14 years. Oh, no, it's just gone off my screen. Absolutely classic. 14 years, blah, blah, blah, blah, blah. There was the catalyst for the landslide. The public now will not stand for another inept bunch of MPs led by Starmer to yet again destroy the country, says Steve in Surrey. Rosamond says, I don't want Andy Burnham. Can he deal with Putin? Can he deal with Trump? I voted for Keir Starmer. He is solid. How can we seriously swap and change? Who or what is driving this personality political beauty contest? Give me and the country who we voted for to lead our government, says Rosamond. 87222, times at the start of a message. 0333 003 2353, if you want to have your say tonight. Very much enjoying hearing from you. It feels like we're in the sort of quiet bit before what's going to be a very stormy day tomorrow in Westminster. So if you want to use this just moment of calm, have a think about it and tell me what's on your mind. Text me right now, 87222, times at the start of a message, or you can WhatsApp me on 0333 003 2353. It is all over the front pages of tomorrow's papers, as you can imagine. One story in town, Keir Starmer's suspected departure, and what comes next for Andy Burnham. To take us through them all tonight is Mark Littlewood, Director at Popular Conservatism. Hello, Mark.
22: Hi, Daryl. Good evening. To be with you.
0: And Kat Neilan, who is Whitehall Editor at The Observer. Hi, Kat.
23: Hi, Daryl.
0: Lovely having you both tonight. Thank you so much for being here. Let us bring you what we've got so far then. We've got The Times tomorrow as well, which has Burnham looking for a coronation by September. Front page of the Metro have the headline, Coup, what a scorcher. Coup is in C-O-U-P. As the nation swelters, rivals look to topple PM. The iPaper, Burnham, Stark, ultimatum to Starmer, resign or face mass Labour walkouts. The Sun, Starmer on his way out, donned and dusted. They consider Donald Trump's intervention, where he sort of announced that Keir Starmer was going to resign, I think, responding to media reports rather than, I think, anything that he's been told by Keir Starmer. The Daily Mirror tomorrow has that image of Keir Starmer sat alone amongst a sea of sort of seats at a football stadium. Game over, they say. Starmer on the brink. PM weighing up options as rival Burnham returns and supporters desert him. The Guardian, Starmer expected to announce exit to clear way for Burnham. They've also got that story about shocking failings to be listed in a maternity care report. A big report coming next week about failings at a maternity unit. Front page of the Daily Telegraph. Burnham plans to be in number 10 by September. They've also got the story of Iranians exiting peace talks after Trump's verbal assault. France calls time on outdoor drinking as heatwave sweeps Europe. That's some, I think, limited bans, aren't there, on outdoor drinking at sort of festivals and things this week, specifically while it's so hot. Front page of the Financial Times, Starmer on brink of stepping down as Burnham heads for Westminster. Daily Express tomorrow, brace yourself for more reckless tax than spend, they say. And the front page of the Star has John Ratzenberger. Is that right, Ratzenberger? It's Cliff, isn't he, in the sitcom Cheers. Sitcom legend welcomes three Lions fans to Boston. Cheers to England, they say. Just really not got time for that at the moment. Kat, take us to Westminster on what's been another very hot day, both in weather terms and politics as well. What is the sort of lay of the land tonight?
2: Yeah, so, I mean, as you can tell by the sort of clean sweep of front pages, obviously it is the kind of big story. But as of, I think, currently, it's not completely clear what Starmer is going to be doing. So obviously on Friday, he was still saying that he was going to fight any leadership contest. The Observer, my colleague Rachel Sylvester, reported that he was going to be resigning as early as tomorrow, and other people have reported similar. And of course, the kind of, I think, what people are sort of interpreting quite a lot of what Peter Carr, the business secretary, said this morning when he was asked whether Keir Starmer would fight a contest. He didn't seem to be as sort of emphatic as we have heard previously. And he said that the Prime Minister is thinking about the political realities of the current moment, which feels like it is perhaps a kind of long-awaited concession from the sort of government side that things are kind of coming to a head. And of course, we now are sort of in the glide path for Andy Burnham's return to Westminster. It's been nearly 10 years since he was an MP last. He's obviously got a group of people that have been working with him on the campaign who are going to be welcoming him back to Parliament. But as well as that, the people around him, some of his allies, are saying that actually he now has the support of around half, if not more than half, of the PLP, the Labour Parliamentary Party. So that means that as Burnham arrives, gets sworn in as an MP, he's already looking like the favourite to succeed Keir Starmer. And the question is really, is Keir Starmer going to sort of accept his fate and kind of bow out? Or is he going to put up a fight and make it a contest? Certainly, I know that there are people that see the benefits of a contest, even around Andy Burnham, actually to kind of have a secure mandate so that you can have something to sort of show the country that you do have legitimacy. But a coronation would be a lot easier and get him into the job quicker.
0: Yeah. Dominic says, for as much as he is basically a decent and well-intentioned man, it seems a real shame that Starmer has to go, but he does have to go. One problem will be that on the international level, he has done well, but there is little sense of Burnham having any international policy agenda. How will he cope with its demands? Here, at least, Starmer had some good successes and they yet proved to be a difficult act to follow, says Dominic. We'll come on to that in a moment, Mark, but let's just consider where we are currently for now. I mean, what would you? I mean, if you were sort of talking to the Prime Minister tonight, what would you tell him, Mark?
22: Oh, I mean, I think now the game is up, that he's going to have to make a statement about his intention within hours. There are certain practical things in the diary, right? I understand he's due to give a statement in the House of Commons tomorrow afternoon. He would have to face the Parliamentary Labour Party on Monday evening and Cabinet meets on Tuesday morning. So I think he's got to make his intentions plain prior to that first parliamentary appointment. And it seems to me that his pathway to survival is now utterly implausible. And the real argument is about what his notice period is, with people on Starmer's side and Burnham's side apparently having different views about whether you hand over the baton immediately or you wait till September. That's one issue. And a second issue which cuts across that, which Kat touched on, is do you go for a coronation? It seems pretty evident. I mean, I'm cautious in this chaotic world of British politics to make any firm predictions, but that Burnham would win any leadership contest. But might you almost want to confect a contest such that, I don't know, for sake of argument, Andy Burnham beats Wes Streeting in a six-week contest and therefore enters number 10 Downing Street with sort of some form of democratic legitimacy going beyond 20,000 or so people voting for him in a single parliamentary constituency. If I was advising Starmer, I'd advise him to go. And I think if he tries to cling on beyond Monday morning, he's going to get richly humiliated. If I was advising Burnham, I would advise him that a short, sharp Labour leadership election, which he should be supremely confident of winning, would be worth having. He could start preparing his plans for government whilst that leadership election was taking place, because I don't think it would be close. And he would enter number 10 Downing Street with rather more legitimacy than he otherwise has. I mean, we've often changed Prime Minister in the midst of a parliament. There's nothing wrong with that. I know everybody will call for a general election, but five of our last seven Prime Ministers have become Prime Minister mid-term without a general election. Some of them have gone on to win a general election, but nevertheless, accession five times out of seven has been without one. So that's not a problem per se. But I'm struggling to think of the last time where there's been an accession to number 10 handing over to a man who was not even a parliamentarian at the time of the previous general election. That's a bit odd. So that would be my advice to Burnham. What actually happens, I'm as clueless as the rest of you, other than I feel near certain now that Keir Starmer will throw in the towel on Monday morning.
0: It is strange how funny we get about Prime Ministers, about people taking over as Prime Minister mid-term and the sort of wrangling over whether that gives them a mandate, etc. And yet it happens all, like, it happens most of the time, doesn't it? It happens all the time, almost. I think pretty much Wilson, the last person who won and then lost? Or David Cameron, I suppose. No, because...
22: Well, and Keir Starmer himself.
0: Yeah. But then he became, I suppose so. Yeah. Who became Prime Minister.
22: In virtue of a public vote.
0: In virtue of a public vote, yeah.
22: No, Cameron. Then Starmer, but none of those in between.
0: Blair, Cameron, Starmer, yeah. Yeah, quite. Anyway, we can get a bit lost in that, I think. Kat, I wonder, Mark very helpfully there outlining Keir Starmer's sort of schedule for tomorrow, which could be very indicative, couldn't it, of when we will hear from him. And you do wonder if it will be. If part of this calculation is there a pre or post market opening announcement?
2: Yeah, I mean, I think businesses are sort of looking at this and kind of shaking their head. You know, I think whatever happens, the time frame is going to be weeks or possibly months, and that's more uncertainty. But you know, perhaps we are now in a position where there is more clarity than there has been for the last few weeks, because, of course, you know, famed bond markets and other markets have been somewhat jittery of late because they can sense the lack of stability in the government. And we've, you know, this is not the first time that we have had a leadership crisis even this year. So, you know, it's not a great time for businesses. But I think the other thing that may affect the timing, obviously, Mark pointed out there's a cabinet meeting around the corner on Tuesday. But I just think that the kind of scenario of Andy Burnham being in Westminster, I understand that there is planned a mini rally in Westminster Hall tomorrow afternoon. The optics of letting that be the first thing that people see after the Makerfield by-election, and again, sort of losing the sort of agency that the Prime Minister might be able to have if he kind of makes an announcement.
0: When do you think it'll be, Kat? Come on, help us out. Come on, because we've all got things to do. I'm on the telly tomorrow morning. We've got a radio show to get together. What where should we be? When should we be listening to Times Radio tomorrow?
2: Well, I think broadcasters seem to get early steers on these things before print journalists do.
0: I definitely
2: heard some of your broadcast colleagues are planning to be outside Downing Street quite early in the morning. So that's where I'd be if I was you guys.
0: Okay, good. Okay, thanks for that. It's gonna be a Times Radio kind of morning tomorrow. Okay, listen, we'll carry on our conversation about this, and your contributions are really welcome too. 87222 Times at the start of a message. 0333 003 2353. We will touch a little bit on Iran. I think we should talk about that because that is an important bubbling story in Switzerland. We'll get Kat and Mark's take on that on Times Radio next.
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0: Hello, good evening. Kat Neilan, Whitehall editor at The Observer. Mark Littlewood, who is the director of Popular Conservatism, with us on Times Radio tonight. Have a look at the front pages, dominated almost completely, as you can imagine, by speculation about Keir Starmer's future and Andy Burnham's future as well. Moira says perhaps Keir Starmer could become Foreign Secretary. Just a thought. I don't know, Mark. Let's allow ourselves a moment of speculation as to what does come next for Keir Starmer. What do you think? Disappear into the sunset? Or is there a... I mean, David Cameron did it. William Hague did it. You know, there is life. Ed Miliband is doing it right now. There is life, isn't there, for defeated prime ministers?
22: After a decent pause, and I have heard this suggestion, I think it is just speculation, that Keir Starmer could switch to being Foreign Secretary, but I think that's unlikely because of the bad blood between the Burnham camp and the Starmer camp. I think in the due course of time, he's probably likely to find some international role that fits his legal background. I think he will still retain a role in public life. But one of your viewers earlier, Daryl, was saying Burnham's agenda seems to be very domestic focused. So I think it is a really interesting question whether he appoints a foreign secretary. I think it's unlikely to be Keir Starmer, frankly, but to basically take on the entire foreign affairs portfolio, I mean, or probably as the deputy prime minister effectively. That seems to me that he could well be tempted by that if he wants to spend, and I'm presuming here he is the next prime minister, sort of 90, 95, 98% of his efforts on the domestic scene, which does seem to be the way broadly he has positioned himself, then he needs a super strong foreign secretary that he can hand over to. Now, Keir Starmer would be an interesting choice there because there is an argument that although the Cameron being appointed as foreign secretary sort of didn't necessarily go down well with the public, it worked perfectly well on the international stage because dignitaries from other countries were very happy to deal with an ex-prime minister that carried sufficient prestige. So I think Burnham's got to think very carefully about that appointment, especially if he wants his premiership to be largely about domestic issues. He just needs to delegate that side to someone he truly trusts and has a reputation on the international stage. You could do worse than Keir Starmer, but I just suspect the bad blood up between them prohibits that.
0: Tony says, hi, Daryl. They talk about fairness, but it cannot be right for a man to assume the position of Prime Minister without wider scrutiny of what he stands for or what he plans to do as PM. If there is no election at all, Burnham will be a Prime Minister in name only and will have no legitimacy if he tries to pass controversial policies, says Tony in London. It's an interesting point. I can sort of understand why you come to that conclusion. But actually, Andy Burnham was voted for by as many people as Keir Starmer was, Kat. We have a parliamentary democracy. We don't vote for a Prime Minister. We vote for members of Parliament. Those members of Parliament decide who their leader is going to be. And they are also then tasked with passing legislation, aren't they? So,
2: And I mean, this conversation comes up whenever, and as discussed, it has been quite a lot recently. We do have a mid-term change in Prime Minister, but the system that we have is, as you say, parliamentary, not presidential. So we are voting for parties, not people. I know it doesn't always necessarily feel like that, but that is the system that we have. I mean, I think the point that Mark was making earlier about the fact that Andy Burnham wasn't even an MP at the general election makes this a slightly different scenario. And again, as we've kind of discussed, perhaps would add weight to the idea of having a contest to give himself some legitimacy and kind of try to put to bed some of those kind of naysayers. I think what you have seen during the course of the Makerfield by-election is him sort of readjusting to Westminster politics, kind of learning in real time. And you've seen already some instances where he's done U-turns because he's kind of realised or thought through the logic of what he's saying, or people around him have said, actually, no, you can't back that because of this. And so, you know, obviously the WASPI women situation is kind of the most obvious one, but there have been other instances where he has sort of had to backtrack on things that he said not that long ago, his position on Europe, for example. And so you can see that there are perhaps blind spots of things that he hasn't had to think about as mayor of Greater Manchester, a big job, but not as big as being Prime Minister, that, you know, you really do need to kind of make sure. I don't think that certainly it would be bad for Labour. It's also bad for the country to have a Prime Minister that hasn't done the thinking about what they want to do on a particular brief, and actually have a kind of whole portfolio of policy ideas across government. Mm. I mean, you know, I think the other interesting thing is, of course, just over a week ago, the time's going crazy. I can't even think straight. But we've had, you know, the entire defence team effectively resign because there wasn't enough money for the defence investment.
0: Actually, I genuinely forgot about that. Isn't that incredible?
2: But so what is his positioning on defence is another big question, and you know, kind of how he makes the sums add up. Mm. And that all leads back to the 2024 manifesto and their commitment not to raise general taxation. So there is a sort of baseline of problems, some of them caused by the Labour manifesto, some of them they've inherited or they've since occurred, that is going to make it very, very difficult for anyone to be Prime Minister. And Keir Starmer, I think consensus has kind of been met that he's not quite up to the job. Whether or not Burnham is, we don't really know, because although Makerfield felt like a campaign for more than just that seat, there are still lots of unanswered questions about all of this stuff and more.
0: Yeah, big time. And actually, what you've talked through very nicely there, some of the problems, and all of them really come back to lack of pastoral care, lack of reaching out, lack of talking to MPs, lack of power of persuasion, of getting people on side, both public and those around him, as you know, and those in his ranks. John says, as I've said before, Rachel Reeves' budget initiated Starmer's problems. Anne says, are we seriously going to have no effective government for 3 months? And here's what somebody says. I've lost it again. They're flooding in tonight. Thank you. I really appreciate it. But it is playing havoc with what I can see on the screen. Anne says, the last Prime Minister to win a majority and see out the term was Tony Blair. I can't quite believe that political commentators are flailing around for that. Well, Anne, that wasn't what we were looking for, was it? I think we were looking to find out who was the last Prime Minister to win an election, see it through, and then then lose an election, right? And that was Edward Heath, says John, who was the last Prime Minister to win a general election, remain in office throughout the whole Parliament, and then personally lead his party into the next election and lose. So there you go. extraordinary times, Mark. Just extraordinary times. I think it's just worth us. We've only got about 45 seconds left, Mark. And I think it's just worth us using those 45 seconds to go, oh, boy.
22: Yes, it's impossible to know what's going to happen next, isn't it? I've often said this, but it's more and more true. When I was a young lad, I was a big fan of the science fiction show Stingray, which always began with the title sequence of this sci-fi show saying, nobody knows what's going to happen in the next 30 minutes. And that, I think, is now true of British politics, yeah, rather than just that TV show. It is so unpredictable. I mean, I've stuck my neck out and said, I'm now sure that Starmer's going to resign. But beyond that, there's a million permutations and combinations, and it's nearly impossible to work out where we'll be in, let's say, 6 weeks' time, let alone 6 months' time.
0: Yeah, indeed. Esther says the issue is that when Labour were voted in, they stood on a certain manifesto, which Burnham will not have signed up to. That is key, isn't it? The standing on the manifesto thing. Sue says, Andy Burnham, let's get real. He will never risk losing the massive majority that he has to placate complaints about legitimacy. Why on earth would he? Thank you for your messages. Loads flooding in. We'll come back to them shortly. Thank you to Mark and Kat as well. Thank you both.
22: Thanks, Daryl.
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0: Hello, good evening. It is 11 o'clock on Times Radio. Thank you for your company tonight. Our top story then, the Times are reporting that Keir Starmer is preparing to announce a timeline for his departure as Prime Minister as soon as tomorrow morning, and that Andy Burnham will seek a coronation as Prime Minister by September. Also tonight, Iranian state media are claiming Iran's delegation walked out of talks with the US in Switzerland today after threats from Donald Trump. The US claim negotiations are continuing. We'll return to that story to assess where we really are. We're going to speak to a former member of the Joint Staff for the Pentagon, Cedric Layton, in the next few minutes. We'll be in Latin America as well, where Colombians are voting in their presidential election. It's taking place in Trump's shadow too. And we'll take you back to Makerfield and my own encounter about Elon Musk with an angry Rupert Lowe.
7: Hang on, before you start jumping around like a jack-in-the-box, why don't you just listen for a couple of minutes?
0: I'm listening.
7: His platform is a free speech platform which actually allows those people to express what they think.
0: Well, what does the Makerfield by-election tell us about whether Rupert Lowe was right there? We'll speak to researchers who've investigated social media misinformation in Wigan during the by-election. Headlines first, here's Will Hobbs.
17: Thank you, Daryl. Good evening. Sir Keir Starmer's reflecting on the political realities he now faces as the business secretary, Peter Carr, effectively confirmed the Prime Minister was considering his resignation. US President Donald Trump has taken to social media saying Sir Keir will resign. Gavin Barwell is a former Conservative minister and was chief of staff to Theresa May. He says even Starmer himself will recognise the writing's on the wall.
1: There's always a bit like an iceberg. There's always more people who think that privately but haven't said it publicly. And I think the scale of Andy Burnham's victory in the Makerfield by-election has shown Labour MPs that he could potentially make a big difference to their fortune. So I think time's up. It's just a question of the Prime Minister coming to terms with that. And if you think about Thatcher or Blair or my old boss Theresa May or Boris Johnson or Liz Truss jumped when they worked out that they were going to be pushed. And I'm sure the same will be true in this case.
17: The businessman and Tory peer Stuart Allen Rose told Times Radio he doesn't expect Andy Burnham to improve the fortunes of the country.
8: As far as I'm concerned, the current Prime Minister is toast. The short answer is now we need to reboot and get on. But I'm not hopeful under this government, with this ideology, with this obsession about now taxing the rich and not actually being able to pay for it, at the same time as running lunatics like Miliband who want to go and get to net zero faster than anybody else in the world at the cost of the UK having to have four times the cost of energy. We're a mess. Now, you know, we've got to live with that for the next 3 years if we have a change of Prime Minister.
17: Labour MP Perrin Moon says he'll be supporting the Prime Minister.
23: We've deliberately left Keir Starmer alone this weekend. He wanted to spend time with his family and think about what he does next. I think that's the right thing to do. He's under a lot of pressure, so I'm sure we'll hear from him early next week.
17: Benjamin Netanyahu says if Israel hadn't acted, Iran would now have an atomic bomb. The Israeli Prime Minister told an audience in Jerusalem his country removed an existential danger.
24: Together with our American friends, we carried out the largest airstrike in our history. We destroyed Iran's nuclear infrastructure. We knocked out 20 of their top nuclear scientists. And when you take out the scientists, it's very hard to make a nuclear weapon.
17: The comments come hours after the US Vice President J.D. Vance held talks with Iranian officials in Switzerland. At the same time, Donald Trump threatened to resume attacks on Iran if it doesn't rein in Hezbollah in Lebanon. The family of the train driver killed in the crash near Bedford on Friday say they're devastated by his loss. Sean Burton, who was 60, died when two East Midlands railway services collided on Friday evening. It's understood the investigation into what happened will take several months. Sport now. Spain eased their first win of the World Cup with a 4-0 victory against Saudi Arabia. Teenager Lamine Yamal scored twice for the European champions. Belgium, meanwhile, were held to a goalless draw by Iran. The match that's just kicked off is Uruguay versus Cape Verde. England cricket captain Ben Stokes will return to lead the side in the deciding third test at Trent Bridge against New Zealand. He and Gus Atkinson have been issued written warnings for breaking curfew rules, but have been cleared of wrongdoing by England cricket after investigations into an incident involving a Saracens rugby player at a nightclub in Chelsea. The series is level at 1-1 after New Zealand today won the second test match at the Oval by 253 runs. And 44-year-old Serena Williams has been handed the final women's singles wildcard at Wimbledon as she continues her tennis comeback. The 24-time Grand Slam champion has played two doubles matches since making her competitive return after 4 years away. Williams had already been given a wildcard to play the doubles with sister Venus. She last played at Wimbledon in the singles when she lost the 2019 final to Simona Halep. For a round of the news on demand, subscribe to the Times Radio News Briefing on any podcast platform.
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0: 7222. Times at the start of a message, 0333 003 2353. If you'll allow tonight, I'm going to take you back to where all of this began, or where this latest chapter began, to Nakerfield in the next couple of minutes, because I had a bit of a sort of odd, heated encounter with Rupert Lowe in the dead of the night in a conference hall in Wigan, where he had a go at me for suggesting that Elon Musk has an outsized influence, or positing the theory, as opposed to suggesting myself, that Elon Musk has an influence over British politics that should be concerning. And I thought it was worth us getting into that tonight and understanding what kind of role social media had played in the Nakerfield by-election, for better or worse. So we're going to speak to some people who've been researching that in the last couple of weeks. In the meantime, tonight, talks between the US and Iran have paused but not ended in Switzerland. JD Vance was there, spoke to the media a couple of hours ago.
1: What's brought us to this moment is the president's leadership and the president's willingness to see a Middle East that is much different 10 years from now than it was 10 years ago. And what we're trying to accomplish here is something very simple. Through diplomacy, through working together to transform the Middle East, where Iran and the Gulf have been at war with each other, or at least have had very unfriendly relations, where Iran has been a driver of regional instability, now we see a future where everybody can work together to promote peace and prosperity for everyone.
0: Well, disagreements over the war in Lebanon had threatened to derail the talks, hadn't they? President Trump promised to attack if Tehran failed to rein in Hezbollah. According to Iranian state media, Iran's delegation had left the negotiations in protest at what they called threats by Trump. Other reports, though, suggest the delegation hadn't left and that talks are going to continue. Earlier, we spoke to Adam Lacente, a correspondent for Al Monitor.
2: The talks did occur on Sunday, and this is notable because, you know, as you know, there was some uncertainty over whether the talks would happen, what would be the format. But the important thing is they did sit down and they have ended for now, but, you know, the door is open for them to continue. Iranian state media said that this was the beginning of the 60 days of negotiations that the 14-point memorandum of understanding signed earlier in the week had stipulated. But they also said that, you know, this is contingent upon the U.S. implementing its side of the MOU. So there's a bit of uncertainty there, but the important thing is the main players, J.D. Vance, joined by the top U.S. negotiators, Witkoff and Kushner, and on the Iranian side, Speaker Ghalibaf and Foreign Minister Araghchi were all there, as well as the Pakistani and Qatari mediators. So that's where things stand as of now.
0: Adam Lacente speaking to us earlier. Cedric Layton's a former U.S. colonel and a member of the Joint Staff for the Pentagon, now a military analyst. Cedric, thank you for being with us. Look, again tonight, we have sort of conflicting reports about who feels what about where. What do you make of this idea that the Iranian delegation left in protest? Now we hear they didn't.
3: Yeah, Daryl, it's rather wild, isn't it, when you look at all these different possibilities. I think that what we're seeing here is that, first of all, each side is sending out, in some ways, mixed signals. But the Iranians are clearly insulted by some of President Trump's remarks. And then you listen to what you just played with Vice President Vance, talking about basically a new order for the Middle East. And that's really hard to achieve through the way in which they're trying to do this. In other words, if you're looking at creating a conflict with someone, you better see it through, and they haven't done that. They don't want to do that. They can't do that. And now all of a sudden we have this diplomatic mess on our hand, and what you're trying to achieve with a reordering of the Middle East is, I think, practically impossible, because what you're looking at here is, first they slap Iran around, and then they try to make peace with Iran. Well, that isn't going to work in this particular case, I'm afraid.
0: And pretty central, it seems, to all of that is what's happening in Lebanon, is what Benjamin Netanyahu decides to do. We've heard from him today. He says that Israel will retain a presence in Lebanon and Gaza. Is that enough to sort of feel they're guaranteeing their security, but not sort of meeting the threshold of it being so unacceptable for Iran that it stalls these talks?
3: Well, I think it depends on how much of a presence the Israelis really want to maintain in either Lebanon or Gaza. Gaza, geographically is obviously a bit different than Lebanon. It's not an independent country, whereas Lebanon, of course, is. And so as far as the Iranian point of view is concerned, they want to preserve as much of their proxies as they can. And in the case of Gaza, of course, that's Hamas. Hamas has been pretty well decimated.

0: But the agreements were basically that Israel controlled, what, about 60% of the of Gazan territory, and Hamas, or you know, the Gaza civil government, whatever that might be, would control the rest. In Lebanon, it's a bit more complex, where you have a situation with the Israelis wanting to secure their northern border, and they want to control all the area, at least south of the Litani River and possibly north of that, as well, the Litani being kind of that boundary of their buffer zone that they've had in the past. Yeah. And in this particular case, what you're looking at, I think, is the Iranians are going to play this one pretty hard. And what they're going to do is they're going to object to any Israeli presence, especially in Lebanon. To them, Hezbollah is much more important and much more useful than Hamas at the moment, just because of Hamas's capabilities, which are much less than they were. So what they're going to try to do, the Iranians, they're going to try to get the Israelis as far out of Lebanon as they possibly can. They won't succeed in that, I don't believe. But it could very well result in not only an impasse when it comes to the Lebanon issue, but possibly an impasse in stalled talks for the bigger Middle Eastern picture, and especially Iran.
1: Okay, just briefly, Cedric. J.D. Vance talks about a fundamental transformation of the relationship with Iran. What does that mean? And to the point is, surely Iran don't want a better relationship and more trade. They want America dead.
0: Yeah, and this is a real problem. I think that when you look at the way J.D. Vance has formulated this, it makes no sense. You know, what you're looking at is a situation where the Iranians clearly want to resume some kind of a fight, not only with Israel, but possibly with the United States. They want to continue to control the Strait of Hormuz, and by extension, everything that happens in the Persian Gulf. They will not be part of a new world order, at least under the current regime, when it comes to the Middle East. So I think that's an impossibility right now.
1: Yeah. Okay, good to talk to you, Cedric. Thanks as ever. Cedric Layton, who is a former US colonel and a member of the Joint Staff for the Pentagon, with us on Times Radio. It's quite late in the night now, isn't it? In both Switzerland, as you'll be aware, and in the Middle East as well. So we'll bring you in, although it's early doors in Washington, so there could still be plenty to come. And we'll bring you anything as it develops on Times Radio tonight. In the meantime, a little further south, Colombians are heading to the polls to choose their next president in a runoff that pits the leftist heir to the country's progressive government, or heir, I should say, to the government, to progressive government, against a far-right outsider promising a crackdown on crime, somebody who has been supported by Donald Trump. John Bonfiglio is in Latin America for us tonight. John, set the scene.
2: Hey, Daryl. Well, look, polls closed just over an hour ago in this hugely consequential election. I think consequential not just for Colombia, but also for Latin America, specifically with regards to its relationship to the United States. And, you know, it's a kind of standard left versus right battle, with everything that entails. But there's a couple of key differences here, I think, as well. The first is that Colombia has lived a sort of three-generation sprawling internal conflict. And everything changed about 10 years ago at the beginning of a peace process in Colombia. And this current president, outgoing president Gustavo Petro, sort of made his name or his policy platform based around what he refers to as sort of a total peace platform, which basically means about speaking to all active military agents across the country and bringing them into the fold. Internationally, that's been regarded as being a massive success story. Internally, it's seen as being flawed, and a lot of people are very unhappy about it. And so that's really what's at stake, or the main thing that's at stake in Colombia for this election. The leftist sort of heir to Gustavo Petro, Iván Cepeda, says that he's going to continue those policies, but the right wing, Abelardo de las Priella, very much a sort of pro-Trump candidate, says he's going to tear it all up and militarize Colombia all over again. So that's the sort of the central component on this election. And then geopolitically, I guess a similar thing is in question, because should the left win, should Iván Cepeda win, then Colombia will continue to be one of the sort of last remaining counterweights to his influence in Latin America. And should de las Priella win, who has been sort of supported, endorsed by Donald Trump, then of course Colombia will be another country, another that sort of succumbed to the domino effect of of Trump's Monroe / Donroe doctrine in the region.
1: Yeah, such a fascinating trend we've been following together, haven't we, John? Okay, hold that thought. We'll come back to you in a little bit as we get some results. After midnight tonight, John Bonfiglio, who is in Latin America for us, and we will speak to again in about an hour or so as we get a clearer picture of what has actually happened in Colombia in that presidential runoff tonight. In the meantime, I'll take you back to an election we did get the results from Thursday night, Maker Fields, and deep into the night, I had a bit of a confrontation with Rupert Lowe. Well, it wasn't a confrontation, it was a heated exchange. He got very angry at me, basically, for suggesting that Elon Musk has been a sort of political weight, throwing a huge amount of money and muscle behind, or at least muscle, behind Restore and Rupert Lowe, which he has, he's endorsed them. And that maybe that is an outsized influence of a foreign businessman. That's the accusation anyway, isn't it? And, you know, it kind of comes wrapped up in the idea that social media is having an outsized influence, as to is misinformation, fake news. In particular, though, on Facebook groups away from X in Wigan. Next, we're going to speak to some researchers who have been digging into Wigan's local Facebook groups and have noticed a very striking pattern emerging during this by-election. We'll get into that on Times Radio next.
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1: Now, deep in the middle of the night in Wigan, a heated exchange with Rupert Lowe capped off what was a fascinating few weeks, trying to understand how our online lives were bleeding into the Makerfield by-election. Rupert Lowe basically objected to my line of questioning about Elon Musk, the richest man in the world, the owner of the social media platform X, who has thrown his considerable weight behind Rupert Lowe and Restore Britain. He rejected the accusation that Musk has anything close to an outsized influence on British politics, and that Rupert Lowe is the beneficiary of a friendly algorithm. That's the accusation, isn't it? And the accusation that I put to him is what happened.
10: Tech oligarch. No. He's the most successful entrepreneur who has set up X as a free speech platform. So he's served the individual.
1: Does your content do disproportionately
10: free speech?
1: Well,
10: no, he's served free speech. He's not a tech oligarch. What do you mean a tech oligarch?
1: Does your content...
10: What do you mean by
1: in
10: a tech
1: like,
10: oligarch?
1: Let me ask you this question, though.
10: No, you tell me, what do you mean by a tech oligarch?
1: Somebody has a lot of...
10: Quite an offensive
1: ownership and control over the information ecosystem. And in a place like Wigan, that's really landed. Listen, I've been speaking to people in Wigan the last couple of weeks, and your message cuts through in an extraordinary kind of way on platforms that promote it. And those platforms are often owned outside the United Kingdom. That's the accusation, isn't it?
10: Well, I think that's palpable rubbish. I mean, Elon Musk runs a free speech platform, and everyone says the algorithms help us. They don't. Elon Musk is a genuine, principled free speech advocate.
1: Is he too involved in UK politics?
10: No, hang on. Before you start jumping around like a jack-in-the-box, just listen for 1 minute.
1: Okay, go ahead, I'm listening.
10: You've made various accusations that are quite offensive and wrong, so why don't you just listen for a couple of minutes?
1: I'm listening.
10: His platform is a free speech platform which actually allows those people who want to express freely what they think to express what they think. His algorithms don't interrupt that at all. Indeed, he allows people to criticize himself on X, and he doesn't change the algorithm at all. So he's a highly principled, very successful, probably the most successful entrepreneur the world's ever seen. Why can't you just celebrate that?
1: Interesting. Rupert Lowe speaking to me at the Makerfield count on Thursday. Well, regardless, the Makerfield by-election has been a fascinating case study in how our information ecosystem is shaping how we think and feel and vote. A group of analysts, the Social Market Foundation, had found this striking increase in the amount of misinformation posted to local Facebook groups during the campaign. Theo Betram is their director. He was also an advisor in Number 10, also used to work for TikTok and Google as well, so he's been around the block on this a little bit and he knows his stuff. I spoke to Theo earlier and began by asking him how he reflected on the case that Rupert Lowe made there.
11: Well, let me first of all be a little bit generous to Rupert Lowe, because I've been with politicians in the middle of the night when they've lost an election, and it's probably the tetchiest time you could ever interview a politician. So let me be charitable in that way to start off with. But I think he's only half right. I don't think Elon Musk is responsible entirely for Rupert Lowe and Restore's growth. For one thing, they are bigger on Facebook than they are on X, so that suggests that they have a reach that goes well beyond X. However, I do think that social media, both X and Facebook, amplify and encourage and push to the top those algorithms that he was saying didn't favour him. Actually, they do. They favour extremism. And so when you've got a party like Restore, which has very strident views that are going to elicit responses both from people who support them and people who disagree. So things like they want to ban halal meat, they want to ban the BBC, they want to deport people who are here legally, they want the death penalty. Those are sort of things that catch people's attention, that people, whether they agree with them or disagree with them, want to hit their keyboards to complain or support. And I think that is what amplifies and drives Restore.
1: Okay, so that's the engagement that drives their message and brings it to an audience. Take me then, Theo, to the Facebook groups of Makerfield. And your organisation did some research on the content that was there during this by-election.
11: Yeah, that's right. We've been actually looking all year, not just at Makerfield, but around the country at what we call local misinformation. So the big tech companies are pretty well set up when it comes to general elections, national elections, to tackle misinformation, but they haven't been focused on local elections or by-elections. And what we saw was that in Makerfield, that the amount of fake news in these local groups, so that's the local Facebook groups, it's where you go to find a plumber or where you go to see whether the roadworks has been cleared at the end of your street. Those sort of groups, which most of the time don't have much news content, that news content rises during local elections, and so does the misinformation. So what we saw was it rose four times. It rose from about 4% to about 16% of content in Makerfield was fake news.
1: Wow, 4% to 16%, but that's incredible. I think you said that one in six pieces of news was fake.
11: Yeah.
1: That's extraordinary. Okay, so what do we mean by fake news, though, in this context?
11: You know, one person's fake news is another person's sort of conspiracy theory, or, you know, sometimes, you know, you've got to be careful with politics because, you know, politics is rough and tumble, and there's a point where, like, well, I say this, but you say that.
1: It's a truth you don't like. Yeah.
11: Yeah. So, but there are some clear examples. So I'll give you two clear examples that we saw in Makerfield. One was that Shabana Mahmood, the Home Secretary, had been on a violent pro-Palestinian march. That's just very clearly fake, false news. Another was that Andy Burnham's wife owns an electric vehicle company, and that electric vehicle company had received a big commission from Manchester City Council, and she had personally profited from a decision that Andy Burnham had made. And that is not true as well, and it's provably false.
1: And by the way, I hear that a lot around Greater Manchester. You'd be shocked at how often that specific accusation comes up.
11: And these are not things that have been reported in national news. These are the things that are coming up in these sort of local groups. So we do know that it has impact and it spreads. And we've seen it around the country in the Gorton and Denton by-election. We saw it there. And actually in that that by-election, we saw that it was pretty evenly across all the parties. If anything, Reform faced more misinformation than the other parties. There was a made-up quote from Matt Godwin. There was some made-up images of Farage. But in Makerfield, it was mostly directed at Labour and Andy Burnham, at least in the sampling of the Facebook groups that we did.
1: Interesting. And who is it?
11: Well, that's hard to say. Sometimes it's just ordinary people who are sharing a view, even if they don't know it's misinformation. Sometimes it's people who are deliberately amplifying something that they know to be misinformation. Sometimes it's people who are responding to a thing that they disagree with or they believe is misinformation, but even in so doing, all of their doing is sort of resharing and amplifying it. Sometimes we've also seen, I don't know if you saw those adverts recently, Nigel Farage supposedly picking a fight with Andrew Bailey of Bank of England or with a Newsnight presenter. And those were actually all driven by a economic fraud operation. So they were nothing to do with politics. They were actually about trying to get you to sign up to either a crypto was at one end of one of the links, or there was a sort of scam where you could get money off your energy payments if you put your card details in. So lots of different reasons. And then sometimes, you know, what we do know historically is that there are disinformation campaigns backed by foreign states. And we can't say from where we sit outside of the tech companies what those things are. But the tech companies themselves, they can and do see that stuff. Right. But they tend to focus those counter disinformation efforts, looking for what they call coordinated inauthentic behaviour. That's only really done at national elections. And so when you have this sort of local news groups, local information, that's where we're quite vulnerable.
1: Okay, so we've got a campaign of disinformation, either orchestrated or organic, you know, decide for yourself, on Facebook groups through Wigan in a by-election that is targeting very heavily the Labour candidate and Labour's campaign. However, that candidate won with well over 50% of the vote, 54% of the vote. And so is there an argument to say that this matters less now because it didn't work?
11: Well, I'm going to do a classic think tank thing of saying yes and no to that. So I think what we have seen, unfortunately, in the local elections, local councillors lose their seats directly as a result of misinformation, where we saw that the party had a general swing, but these individuals who were the victims of misinformation were voted against. So we do know that it does happen. More broadly, though, that one of the things that we see online, and one of the things that interestingly unites Jeremy Corbyn, unites the supporters of Brexit, and unites the supporters of Reform and particularly Restore, is that although they are more online and they are more engaged, so what I mean by that is that those followers of those different individuals, different campaigns, they're really passionate and they engage a lot online. And so I think they tend to think that because they are engaging with lots of other people, they're just as engaged themselves, it can be easy to think that this is what the world looks like. And then that sort of comes crashing down when you actually go to an election and you see the reality that is that actually there's a much sort of bigger, more silent majority that are much less online and are voting on different things than the things that motivate those people online.
1: Yeah, and I've got to say, I've spoken to lots of people in Wigan in the last couple of weeks, and all of those things that you mentioned have in some form come up. They have in conversations. It's quite remarkable, sat here now, talking to you about it in this context, to hear you echo some of the things that I have felt people believe in the real world. It is quite an extraordinary thing. And we have had on this show, by the way, a guy called Sean Fielding, who was the leader of Oldham Council, who lost his seat several years ago because a theory spread. He was sort of caught up in this idea that he had covered up grooming gangs, which he hadn't done. You know, a very serious, real issue in some towns in the north of England, but not one that he was part of. And yet he was, you know, actively targeted by groups, and these Facebook groups in particular were a hotbed for the lies that cost him his job, ultimately. You've been in the room, Theo, on the other side of this too, right? You've worked at TikTok and Google. I mean, how do you reflect on the roles that social media platforms, tech companies are playing in either tackling it or not tackling it?
11: I mean, I think they do a good job at elections. And I think they do have these tools they are alive and focused on tackling not just misinformation, but that sort of state-backed disinformation. But I think they've so far really concentrated just at scale, because that's what tech companies do. They work at scale. So what they're looking for is the sort of misinformation that's really sort of global. So code misinformation, that sort of thing, they're picking up. What they're not picking up is what some local councillor in Oldham may or may not have done, and then the sort of the misinformation swirling around that. And in their view, that, they probably see that as too small. But I think in sort of 10 years ago, that would have been an acceptable omission. But today, I think if you imagine that there are states that want to spread disinformation, previously they would have had to had lots of people trying to do that for them. Now they can just use AI bots, and they can. That means that they can do it at scale, and that means that they can also do it very locally at scale as well. And so I do think we need to be able to counter that risk. These companies talk about the fantastic AI capabilities that they have, and I think they need to be putting it to use to tackle local misinformation. Yeah. But there's one other thing, though, that's really important here. When we did our research, we found that there is an antidote to local misinformation. When there is no local newspaper ecosystem in an area, local misinformation is three times higher. When there is a local newspaper ecosystem, local misinformation is half of what it normally is. So how are we investing in local news? And what I mean by that is the people that are actually reporting on, you know, whether a councillor has been arrested or what is the planning permission or what's going on with the local arrests, all of that that we used to have in our many local newspapers around the country, and much of which has unfortunately lost its income, often that income going to the tech companies themselves.
1: Yeah, interesting. Okay, Theo, just very briefly, you've been in number 10. It would be amiss of me not to ask you a penny for your thoughts on what's happening there this weekend.
11: Well, yeah, I mean, I think it's a very difficult time for Keir Starmer, but I cannot see any way out from him, from where we are. So I think it's only really a question of how he chooses to depart. And I think he says he's going to fight on, but I would still be surprised if this goes all the way to a vote among Labour Party members. I think one way or another, we'll probably get through this process without it going to Labour Party members. But nobody knows at the moment, and we'll soon find out.
1: That's Theo Bettram, who is the director of the Social Market Foundation. OK, what do you reckon? 87222, times at the beginning of a text. 0333 003 2353 is our WhatsApp number as well. Next, though, time to do the to-do list. After 11:30 every Sunday, we give you some things to watch and read and listen to. It is a guide to your cultural week with Natalie Jameson tonight. Well, after the headlines, here's Will Hobbs.
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12: Thank you, Daryl. Sir Keir Starmer is said to be preparing to announce a timetable for his departure as soon as tomorrow, according to his allies. Peter Carr, the business secretary, effectively confirmed the Prime Minister was considering his resignation after reflecting on political realities over the weekend. President Trump joined the debate with a post on Truth Social saying Starmer would stand down. Mark Littlewood is the director of Popular Conservatism.
13: It seems pretty evident. I mean, I'm cautious in this chaotic world of British politics to make any firm predictions, but that Burnham would win any leadership contest. But might you almost want to confect a contest such that, I don't know, for sake of argument, Andy Burnham beats Wes Streeting in a six-week contest and therefore enters number 10 Downing Street with sort of some form of democratic legitimacy going beyond 20,000 or so people voting for him in a single parliamentary constituency.
12: US Vice President J.D. Vance says great progress has been made during talks with Iranian representatives in Switzerland. The first round of discussions has concluded after Donald Trump waded in. He's threatened to resume attacks on Iran if it doesn't, in his words, stop its highly paid proxies in Lebanon from causing trouble. Scott Lucas, Professor of International Politics at the University College Dublin, says if the talks prove successful, then J.D. Vance will be hoping to capitalise on being the one to lead them. But there could yet be a problem.
14: The fly in the ointment here is that the Israeli government of Benjamin Netanyahu at this point is not stopping its attacks in southern Lebanon. Yeah. They are continuing them. And of course, if they continue those attacks in Lebanon, Iran is unlikely to conclude a deal with the United States, and Vance's personal hopes may not come to be.
12: The family of the train driver killed in the crash near Bedford on Friday say they're devastated by his loss. Sean Burton, who was 60, died when two East Midlands railway services collided on Friday evening. It's understood the investigation into what happened will take several months. In sport, Cape Verde have taken a shock lead against Uruguay. The team from the third smallest nation ever to play at a World Cup are 1-0 up thanks to midfielder Kevin Pina's 21st minute goal. It follows up their 0-0 draw with Spain earlier in the tournament. Spain themselves stormed their first win with a 4-0 victory against Saudi Arabia earlier. Teenager Lamine Yamal scored twice. 10-man Belgium, meanwhile, were held to a goalless draw with Iran. England cricket captain Ben Stokes will return to the side to lead them in this deciding third test at Trent Bridge. He and fast bowler Gus Atkinson have been issued written warnings for breaking curfew rules, but have been cleared of wrongdoing by England cricket's investigation into an incident involving a Saracens rugby player at a nightclub in Chelsea. The series is level at 1-0 after New Zealand stormed to victory in the second test today by 253 runs. And the 44-year-old 24-time Grand Slam champion Serena Williams has been handed the final Wimbledon singles wildcard in the women's main draw as she continues her tennis comeback. She's played two games of doubles after her return from 4 years away. Williams has already been given a wild card for the doubles at Wimbledon to play with her sister Venus. And for a news bulletin when you want it, search for the Times Radio News Briefing on any podcast platform.
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15: 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Here comes Gordon. 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
1: Hello, good evening. Thank you for being with us. It's 11:30, just gone. Well, it's actually quite gone 11:30 on a Sunday night, which means we're doing the to-do list. Every weekend, we're joined by somebody who will give you a bit of a sort of list of recommendations, things that you can watch and read and listen to for the week ahead, in between listening to Times Radio as our political coverage continues in a dramatic couple of days in Westminster. Natalie Jameson, who is a journalist and the host of the Bestsellers Book Podcast, is with us tonight. Hello, Natalie. Good evening.
19: Good evening.
1: How are you?
19: Yeah, I'm all right. Like, it's warm enough, I think. Oh,
1: God,
19: like,
1: isn't it just? Oh, God. Oh, yeah. It's too warm, isn't it? Too warm.
19: Yeah. Really? Yeah, it's going to be an interesting week, work week ahead, I think, for everybody.
1: Yeah, it is. I think we should down tools, Natalie, and watch some films and TV shows and read some books. Let's do that instead. And
19: yeah.
1: How about we start with a film? In the Clouds. This looks really good. Tell me about this.
19: So this is a short film, and I mention this because I got invited to a really great event in the week a few days ago, where it was part of Choose Love was showing, it was called Fearless Stories, and they were screening four different short films, all as part of Refugee Week, and they were all really interesting stories, beautifully put together, fascinating characters that all sparked conversation. And I was like, that's what I want to see when I go to the cinema. And it's, I think sometimes I wanted to mention it because I think, you know, obviously like the big blockbuster movies like Disclosure Day and Toy Story 5 and, you know, all these familiar tales kind of get talked about quite a lot. But actually, some of the most exciting work is happening in small film. And these do play across the UK, you know, at various festivals, and it just requires people to go, you know what, I don't really know what that film's about, I don't know who these people are, but I'm going to take a chance on it, and I think, generally, you're going to be pleasantly surprised.
1: Nice. Okay, so this is, so In the Clouds fits that bill?
19: Yes, it does. And this is told from the point of view of a six-year-old girl who she's trying to keep her parents happy, but she's bored. She's in a high-rise flat in a city. She wants to break away and kind of find kids to play with. But she's recently arrived in the UK with her family and she doesn't understand the language. She doesn't quite get the sort of cultural nuances that are going on. And she's just sort of trying to work out this new reality that she finds herself in. And her sister kind of leads her outside to a playground and they just sort of talk about their life up to that point. And there are things that happen in this short film. I don't want to spoil it for people, but I would urge anybody to seek it out. And there's some fantastic kind of thrilling storytelling that's happening here. It's written and directed by Alexandra Wayne. And yeah, just like remember that name because I think there are great things ahead.
1: Did you speak to Alexandra Wayne? Is that right?
19: Yeah, correct. Yeah, I have. Yeah.
1: I think I might have got some audio of that in front of me right now, to tell you the truth. Let's hear. This is the writer and director, Alexandra Wayne, speaking to Natalie Jameson about her intentions with the film.
20: I mean, I really did want to show the humanity with this family. And I wanted to show a family that everyone could relate to, could connect with and feel for. And I think to change someone's view, especially if it's a really strong, hateful view, it can be difficult to try and change their minds. And I think showing themselves in this family and using grief as a anchor for that, because I think we all have experienced it at some point in our lives.
1: Alexandra Wayne, I'm going to say something that might be sort of like borderline offensive in the face of something that is clearly very personal and deeply affecting and an important story. But there is definitely, there's definitely a fine line, isn't there, between a piece of art that stirs and changes hearts and minds and that becomes sort of worthy and sort of layers it on a bit thick.
19: Yeah, absolutely. And that was something that came up in this Q&A that happened in the week. I'd spoken to Alexandra a few months ago for a different event. But yes, and nobody
1: that wasn't you.
19: I think that was maybe from an interview that I did with her.
1: That was, okay.
19: Yeah, good. A couple of months ago. Great. But they all kind of said really eloquently, all the filmmakers at this event, how nobody wants to kind of preach a message. That's not what you're trying to do. Of course, you're trying to kind of like highlight some things that are important to filmmakers and, you know, showing different perspectives and different thoughts can kind of like spark different conversations. But first and foremost, they've got to be engaging stories that you're telling and they've got to be characters that anybody can relate to. And it's trying to find, as Alex was saying there, the humanity in these stories and there's absolute truth, I believe, in that there's more that unites us than divides us. And it's just a really interesting way to try and start those conversations, I think, in an increasingly polarized world. And, you know, I'm also trying to kind of, you know, explore things outside of my own echo chamber, my bubble, you know, and just sort of like try and sort of see other points of view. Because, yeah, I think conversation is a good thing. And having those kind of conversation starters, which film and short film especially, I think really works well in that arena. Yeah. I just wanted to highlight it because often I think, you know, if you see something like this in your local cinema near you, you might be like, oh, that's not for me. But chances are it probably is, because these are the things that are interesting and different and new. And, you know, they're often a bit edgier and a bit more, they kind of take more risks because they can do. And they're having to, the stories are so well told because often, you know, when you've got a shorter amount of time, you have to really crystallize what you're trying to say and how you want the characters to come across. So, you know, a lot of work goes into short films. And yeah, I just wanted to shine a bit of a light on it.
1: That's so true. I really think that's true. And short stories are like that as well, aren't they? Where they are like so tightly chiseled that they kind of really hit. Okay, brilliant. In the Clouds is your film pick for the week ahead. It's a short film. Can people like find that places? Or is that going to...
19: So you can look it up. You can find the trailer online. You can kind of see if it's playing in anywhere near you. But hopefully it will be coming if... things go to plan, it will be coming to like a streaming service. That would be the ideal if it could kind of get somewhere. But yeah, it hasn't got distribution like that as yet. Okay. But you know, the more we talk about it, the better these things can
1: work out. Let's put it into the universe. Absolutely. Okay, let's do your podcast pick for the week ahead, please. I've heard a lot about this, but I haven't listened to it yet. Tell me about Miss Me.
19: So, full disclosure, Miss Me in my other kind of like work life, I produce this at the moment.
1: So, can you believe it? You pick one, you produce. Extraordinary. Okay, I'll let you off. Go on.
19: But I've mentioned it because it's just relaunched this week. This is a podcast that people might have heard of because it is Lily Allen and Makita Oliver. They started this podcast a couple of years ago. And then Lily Allen has, you might have heard, she's kind of been having some success with a certain album of hers. And touring the world. She's currently touring the UK right now. And so Jordan Stevens has taken over from Lily, joining Makita on this podcast. And their friendship goes back a really long time as well. And it's just kind of like their view of the world as they see it, with their experience through culture, through shared friendships. It's got a very kind of like female outlook. That's kind of, I think, what people really resonated with Lily and Makita. But the sort of injection of Jordan is really interesting because he still brings that perspective, but it's kind of like obviously talking about it from a male perspective as well. And yeah, I do produce it. It's a lot of work, but the conversations are fascinating.
1: And that's Jordan Stevens, Rizzle Kicks. Jordan Stevens,
19: that is
1: isn't
19: correct,
1: it?
19: He
1: was
19: really,
1: and he wrote a book. What was his book called? It was good. It was really good.
19: Yeah, it's a really good book.
1: It was called
19: It's Avoidance, Drugs, Heartbreak and Dogs.
1: That was it. Yeah, very good. Good book. Good guy. Just a really nice guy, isn't he?
19: Yeah, he is.
1: Sort of like, I remember when I was doing music radio and Rizzle Kicks were like really storming through. I interviewed him a few times and he was like, it's not his brother, is it? He was in Rizzle Kicks. He's just a friend of his.
19: No, it's a friend, yeah, Harley.
1: And they were like really capturing a generation, weren't they? They were like, sort of like that kind of like millennial coming of age kind of moment. And they were really speaking to it. And that book did a lot as well to sort of capture that, I think, about sort of being a lad of that generation. Let's hear a little bit. Here's a clip from the latest episode of Miss Me Then, where Jordan Stevens shares his feelings about the relaunch of the podcast.
0: Not to be too philosophical too early, but like one thing I've lived by in my life is having many lives. Like I feel like I've died like at least 100 times in my life.
19: Really?
0: Yeah, I really truly do. Like I've attended my own funeral on several occasions.
19: Whoa.
0: No, I'm being serious. Like, I really very much believe, I think we don't talk about death freely enough in society. And two, right now we're talking about a metaphysical one. You know, there's been an end point of like a glorious journey that you have predominantly been on. And now I get to be part of a new beginning, a new birth.
19: Yes.
0: And that's a really good thing.
1: Jordan Stevens on the podcast Miss Me, which is, do you know what? I was listening to that, I was thinking, that is so true. He is a proper sort of like, I don't know, he's like Renaissance man, the kind of way to describe it. Like, you know, he's done so much. He has had so many lives, so many different sort of iterations of Jordan Stevenson. I sort of like the fact that he is this poster boy for this idea that you do not have to be in a box as an artist. You can do lots of things, explore lots of different avenues, take on lots of different crafts and be just brilliant at all of them if you've got a central skill and message and a sort of vulnerability about you, as he does.
19: Yeah, absolutely. And, you know, and he does a lot of work around sort of raising up the positive aspects of being a young man in the UK. And often that's not a message that gets spoken about in a positive light all the time. And yeah, he does that really well. And also, you know, like the kind of conversations that he has with Makita, and again, you know, I say this as somebody who's kind of in the recordings, and you genuinely never quite know which avenues they might go down, but it's always something unexpected. And you know, they're both they've both been in the public eye for so long. I think it's really interesting to hear them still be so open and honest about how that's affected them and how it does kind of give them this unique viewpoint and sort of using that platform for good to help others, you know, like there are so many, you know, we talk about podcasts a lot, obviously, but there are so many podcasts I feel where they're still quite performative.
1: Yeah.
19: And I'm always quite surprised, I think, how genuine these two are, and you know, and they open themselves up more than I probably have ever done on a podcast.
1: That, you know, Jordan Stevenson is a very smart replacement / stand-in for Lily Allen. Very smart. Very smart. Okay, brilliant. Miss Me is the podcast pick for the week ahead. Let's do some music. We'll do a TV show, and oof, we've still got a book to get in as well. Let's power on the to-do list with Natalie Jameson next.
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0: Jameson is on the to-do list tonight. She is recommending some things to watch and read and listen to. Natalie, what are we listening to, please?
1: We are listening to Olivia Rodrigo with Robert Smith of The Cure on their new track that they've done together called What's Wrong With Me. And this is taken from Olivia's third album, and I just love this song. I love the album. I've listened to it loads, and she's such a skilled and wise songwriter, I think. And you know, she's long kind of professed her love of The Cure and of Robert Smith's music. They've collaborated on stages before together, and I just kind of love that notion that they're both benefiting from this kind of creative partnership in a really beautiful way, which is, you know, these things have happened kind of over time. You know, I think of things like, you know, George Michael, like collaborating with Aretha Franklin, and again, George Michael with like Elton John, like all these people coming together in different kind of walks of life in pop. And yeah, I think this is what Olivia's doing with Robert Smith, and it's a great song.
0: And Elton John and everybody in the music industry.
1: Is the coda to that, yeah.
0: Exactly. I love that. I love that. I love, love, love that. That sort of, that great two sort of generational stars there. And I don't know why I immediately thought about Lorde, you know, the Lorde from New Zealand. Sort of like, for some reason, her voice there just like really, it must have been Olivia Rodrigo's voice, kind of just really sounded like it. Okay, nice. Gosh, Olivia Rodrigo's having a moment, isn't she?
1: Yeah, she's, you know, she's great. I saw her live last year. She's like, she's such a great performer. She really knows her way around songwriting. I was also just thinking, you know, obviously we've had Sabrina Carpenter collaborating with Madonna recently as well. And, you know, I think like the pop girls are like really making their mark, and that's something to be celebrated.
0: Yeah, big time. Okay, Olivia Rodrigo and Robert Smith and Cure, What's Wrong With Me? Is the name of that song. Okay, let's move on to your, let's do your speciality. Natalie, let's get into a book. What should we read this week?
1: So this is the latest book that I'm reading in a book club that I'm in with a group of friends of mine, and it is The Garden of Evening Mists by Tan Thuong En. And this came out about 15 years ago, had totally passed me by. It's set in Malaysia, and it's about the relationship between it's kind of brings up a lot of history of like Southeast Asia and the sort of complexities of Japan and China within that as well. And at the heart of it is a woman who's trying to wrestle with her very traumatic past. And she is apprenticed by somebody to create a Japanese, to help maintain a Japanese garden in Malaysia. And it's just beautifully paced. It's quite slow paced, but it's sort of, for this time of year, I'm really enjoying just kind of hearing about the ethos of Japanese gardens and the kind of stillness and the quiet, and how you have to be very present in them, and why that sort of style and approach to being in nature, why that matters. And there's kind of a whole thing going on about sort of the chaos outside of the garden and the jungle and sort of other forces at that time kind of like encroaching on each other, and all these kind of different cultures like rubbing up against each other and having to kind of learn to work together. But at the heart of it is just these descriptions of the gardens.
0: Yeah. Wow. Okay, nice. Let's hear a little bit then. This is the author, Tan Thuong En, talking about what are the key themes of Garden of the Evening Mist and why she chose to explore it.
2: How we interpret, remember, and then revise memory. All of us are doing it all the time, even though we're not aware of what we're doing. And it's very interesting whenever you get a group of people together, especially who've undergone an event or even something as mundane as a dinner party, and they start talking about it a few weeks later. You get different versions from different people, and in the end, you have no idea what's the truth and what really happened. And that's what fascinates me as a writer, because the way it's very moldable memory. You can shape it to whichever suits you the best, and we do it without even realizing it.
0: So I don't know Tan Thuong En, and I did something terrible there, which was to assume that it was going to be a woman. because they'd written a book about a garden, I guess. What a ridiculous thing for us to have done.
1: Yeah.
0: Strange.
1: Yeah, it is. But, you know, it's interesting what he was saying there, because the sort of one of the core principles of this garden that they're trying to maintain, like, and kind of keep sacred within the sort of the jungle, trying to kind of take it back, is that as part of the apprenticeship, this gardener won't let the woman who he's kind of trying to teach these skills to, she can't write anything down. It all has to be kind of learned through memory. And again, I think that's sort of what he's saying. And we all have like slightly different memories, and we all kind of, you know, think about things differently and create our own truth sometimes from this. So yeah, but it plays with memory, and there's a lot going on in it, but it's a really kind of meditative story.
0: Yeah, lovely. Nice. And I think for the kind of busy times, that sounds like a nice thing to get a bit lost in. Garden of Evening Mists by Tan Thuang Eng is your book pick for the week ahead. Let's finish off with your TV show, please. Widow's Bay. Tell me about this.
1: So this is just like a gem of a series. It's part thriller, part comedy. There's some horror, sort of suspense going on in this as well. It's on Apple TV Plus, and this stars Matthew Rhys as a mayor of a seaside town trying to kind of get his town on the map. So he gets like a reporter over from the mainland to come and sort of review like a travelogue of his town. But there are some strange things going on that he can't quite keep control of, and everything's starting to spiral just a little bit, but it's really funny.
0: Sounds good. Sounds nice. Natalie Jameson, I'm afraid we're out of time.
1: It's okay.
0: I hate it. It happens. It does. It just keeps happening, doesn't it, that? thank you. We'll do it again soon. Thank you so much.
1: Thanks for having me.
0: A pleasure. Pleasure's all mine. Natalie Jameson on the to-do list this week with some absolutely brilliant recommendations. Your book pick for the week ahead then, Garden of Evening Mists by Tan Thuang Eng, who is... a man. In the Clouds is your film pick, a short film that you might find it a bit tricky to get and find, but actually I've been dwelling on that a bit since we talked about it earlier, and I think that's part of the charm and the joy, right, is kind of like trying really hard to seek out the film and to try and find it somewhere will bring you a lot of joy, even if it's not very good. You don't like it when you get there. It'll be part of the enjoyment of the process. Widow's Bay is your TV pick. Your podcast is Miss Me. Mikita Oliver and Jordan Stevens. Your music, Olivia Rodrigo and Robert Smith from The Cure. And their song, What's Wrong With Me. That is your to-do list for this week. Thank you for getting in touch tonight as well, by the way, on the big burning story of the night tonight, which is Keir Starmer's potential departure slated for tomorrow. Amanda says we should have a leadership contest to establish each candidate's plans for the future. A coronation is not democratic, says Amanda. And on the issue of the situation in the Middle East, Miriam has been in touch to say, I wonder what America or any country would do if several armies were firing from its borders, having previously invaded and threatened to keep on until the country was destroyed, says Miriam. Thank you for that. 87222, times at the start of a message, 0333 003 2353 is how you get in touch with me on WhatsApp tonight.

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1: Hello, good morning. It is midnight. It is Monday, the 22nd of June. Will it be the day that Keir Starmer resigns? The Times are reporting that Keir Starmer is preparing to at least announce a timetable for his departure as soon as today, and that Andy Burnham will seek a coronation as Prime Minister by September. We'll get into that and the rest of the day's stories and some stuff you might have missed as well. The comedian Ria Lena is standing by to take us through all of that. After the headlines, here's Will Hobbs.
2: Thank you, Daryl. Good morning. So Keir Starmer is said to be preparing to announce a timetable for his departure as soon as today. Peter Kyle, the business secretary, effectively confirmed the Prime Minister was considering his resignation after reflecting on political realities over the weekend. US President Donald Trump's taken to social media saying Sir Keir will resign. Gavin Barwell is a former Conservative minister and was chief of staff for Theresa May. He says even Starmer himself will recognise that the writing's on the wall.
3: There's always been like an iceberg. There's always more people who think that privately but haven't said it publicly. And I think the scale of Andy Burnham's victory in the Makerfield by-election has shown Labour MPs that he could potentially make a big difference to their fortune. So I think time's up. It's just a question of the Prime Minister coming to terms with that. And if you think about Thatcher or Blair or my old boss Theresa May or Boris Johnson or Liz Truss jumped when they worked out that they were going to be pushed. And I'm sure the same will be true in this case.
2: The businessman and Tory peer, Stuart Allen Rose, doesn't expect Andy Burnham to improve the fortunes of the country.
4: As far as I'm concerned, the current Prime Minister is toast. The short answer is now we need to reboot and get on. But I'm not hopeful under this government, with this ideology, with this obsession about now taxing the rich and not actually being able to pay for it, at the same time as running lunatics like Miliband, who want to go and get to net zero faster than anybody else in the world, at the cost of the UK having to have four times the cost of energy. We're a mess. Now, you know, we've got to live with that for the next 3 years if we have a change of Prime Minister.
2: Labour MP Perrin Moon says he'll be supporting the Prime Minister.
5: We've deliberately left Keir Starmer alone this weekend. He wanted to spend time with his family and think about what he does next. I think that's the right thing to do. He's under a lot of pressure, so I'm sure we'll hear from him early next week.
2: Benjamin Netanyahu says if Israel hadn't acted, Iran would now have an atomic bomb. The Israeli Prime Minister told an audience in Jerusalem his country removed an existential danger.
6: Together with our American friends, we carried out the largest airstrike in our history. We destroyed Iran's nuclear infrastructure. We knocked out 20 of their top nuclear scientists. And when you take out the scientists, it's very hard to make a nuclear weapon.
2: The comments come hours after the US Vice President J.D. Vance held talks with Iranian officials in Switzerland. At the same time, Donald Trump threatened to resume attacks on Iran if it doesn't rein in Hezbollah in Lebanon. The family of the train driver killed in the crash near Bedford on Friday say they're devastated by his loss. Sean Burton, who was 60, died when two East Midlands railway services collided on Friday evening. It's understood the investigation into what happened will take several months. Cape Verde took a stunning lead against Uruguay after 21 minutes in Miami before Uruguay responded with two of their own to make it 2-1 at half-time. Spain, in the same group, powered to their first win of the tournament with a 4-0 victory against Saudi Arabia. Teenager Lamine Yamal scored twice for the European champions. Belgium, meanwhile, were held to a goalless draw by Iran. Wyndham Clark has won his second US Open golf major, holding off compatriot Sam Burns by a single shot. Clark started the day with a 6-shot lead, but that soon melted away with three front nine bogeys. And 44-year-old Serena Williams has been handed the final Wimbledon singles wildcard in the women's main draw. She continues her tennis comeback. The 24-time Grand Slam champion has played two doubles matches since making her competitive return after 4 years out. Williams had already been given a wild card to play in the doubles with sister Venus. She last played a Wimbledon singles match when she lost the 2019 final to Simona Halep. For a round of the news on demand, subscribe to the Times Radio News Briefing on any podcast platform.
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1: Hello there, good morning. Just gone midnight. It is Monday, the 22nd of June. Hope you're okay. The weekend's been all right for you as we stride into what could be a huge week, really. I mean, Monday, the 22nd of June, could be one of those days that sort of comes up in a quiz question at some point in the not-too-distant future. Ria Lena is a broadcaster and comedian and is with us. Hello, Ria.
8: Good morning.
1: Good morning. How are you?
8: I'm not too bad. Do you know, if tomorrow is going to come up in quiz questions, what is Tuesday? the 10-year anniversary.
1: Tuesday's
8: of.
1: Brexit Day, isn't it?
8: Yeah.
1: Gosh.
8: Can you imagine those what 2 days next to each other? I mean, it's going to be a week. It's going to be a pub question going, what happened on the Monday? What happened on the Tuesday?
1: Yeah, exactly, yeah. And I don't think that they are unconnected, actually, to tell you the truth. Because what was his name? We had the guy on, Daniele Albertazzi, I think, who is a... Yeah, I don't know. Gabriella just puts that in my ear, but she's so Italian that it was such an accurate pronunciation that I can't possibly.
8: You can't do it without it being racist. No, of course.
1: Anyway,
8: can't do the accent.
1: A very Italian political scientist told us yesterday that he feels. Because we were talking a bit about Giorgia Meloni and her longevity.
8: Oh, yes.
1: The sort of crux of our conversation was Giorgia Meloni is in a couple of months' time going to become the longest serving Italian prime minister. Ever.
8: Ever?
1: Ever, right?
8: Really?
1: Yeah, correct. And so, I mean, that is in a country...

0: Oh, you know? What a burn.
1: I don't know whether it was his. I don't know whether it was.
0: Not what I thought he was going to say.
1: I sort of think, did he not? What?
0: No, I was just like, what does she have? What Theresa May has and Thatcher has? What are you going to say?
1: Not that.
0: No.
1: But he was basically saying, you know, like I said, look, I don't know if this was influenced by his view, but he was sort of saying that a lot of the turbulence that we have, you know, you can trace it back to what happened 10 years ago, and or perhaps more to the point, what happened in 2019. And so, was it 2020, wasn't it? It was January 2020. So you know, it's you know, he was sort of saying that you are not going to achieve the sort of growth you need to achieve. You're not going to be able to do the things you want to do to be able to fix the things you need to fix to bring about the stability that you want without what she's got. And that she has, which is why, as somebody who is EU skeptic, Georgia Maloney, she's clung on for dear life and actually really embraced the European Union and embraced those sort of institutions that have been a bit insulating in difficult times. Now,
0: interesting.
1: Do with that what you will, but I thought it was a very interesting take. Yeah.
0: Agreed. I mean, I think we need more than just re-entry into the single market or, dare I say, membership again of the EU in order to sort everything out. But it is certainly one of the things that have stopped Italy from falling further, I would argue.
1: Yeah. Okay, let's catch up a bit on where we are then tonight, because Keir Starmer has returned to Downing Street tonight. He's been spending the weekend at Chequers. He's been weighing up his political future. Labour ministers and MPs are believed to have encouraged the Prime Minister to set out a timetable for his departure, something that he could do as soon as today. We may be hours away from that. So tonight, the Times are reporting that Andy Burnham will seek a coronation as Prime Minister by September.
0: Is that the word for it? Coronation?
1: A coronation,
0: yeah. Or is that just Andy Burnham's word for it?
1: Well,
0: King of the North would like a coronation in London, please.
1: Precisely, yeah. Donald Trump got involved as well in the speculation today, didn't he? He posted on Truth Social, Keir Starmer will resign as Prime Minister of the United Kingdom. He failed badly on two very important subjects, immigration and energy. I wish him well. classically Donald Trump sign off. Let's start with some outside perspective. Earlier we heard from Gavin Barwell, former Conservative minister. He was chief of staff to Theresa May when she suffered a similar fate. He was there in the room earlier. I asked him what advice he would give to the Prime Minister tonight.
2: He should think about the national interest. What does he think is in the best interest of the country in this situation? And if he is clear that he has lost sufficient support in the Labour Party to carry on, then it's not good for the country to drag things out. And then secondly, I would say to him, you should think about your own legacy, how people are going to think of you. And that, I think, will also be enhanced if you recognise the situation and go with some dignity. And I think then you've got to think longer term as well. I think one of the hardest things for prime ministers when they leave in circumstances not of their choosing, if I can put it that way, whether that's their party losing faith with them or them losing an election, is how do you come to terms with what's happened and what's the sort of story you tell afterwards? And I think if you look at Liz Truss, you've got an example there of how not to do it in terms of kind of blaming everybody else, not recognising, not giving any kind of recognition of the mistakes you have made.
1: Gavin Barwell with his advice for the Prime Minister. Well, we pulled together each side of this debate. I spoke to Khalid Mahmood, who is a former Labour MP for Birmingham Perry Bar. I asked him that if Starmer won a mandate only 2 years ago, now he's calling him for him to go, Khalid is, who are Andy Burnham or other MPs or Khalid himself to append that mandate?
3: Keir came in with a phenomenal majority. All of us wanted to best Labour government ever with the majority that best ever we've had. And unfortunately, from literally day one, it hasn't worked. We've had huge issues in terms of the economy that haven't been delivered. And then the very recent local elections that we've had have caused a huge amount of issues for all of us. If you look at the electoral prospects of a party that's come in with over 420 votes on the register in Parliament, and now that we're doing so very badly in the polls, this is for the future of the Labour Party, and it hasn't worked. And I think Keir himself, when he sits down in a quiet moment away from some of the people that keep edging him to carry on, is to look at, and he is a person who does take seriously the issue of the nation, and he would reflect on that.
1: Former Labour MP Khalid Mahmood also spoke to Jack Dart, who is a political campaigner. He has this weekend found

0: Funded a new website called Hold the Line, a website that enables people to automatically email their MP, urging them to continue to back Keir Starmer. He told me why.
1: We're not going to argue with the reality of the situation. It's obviously incredibly tough for Keir Starmer, but you know, lots of things can be true at the same time. Keir Starmer won a huge majority at the last election. He's been in government for less than 2 years. There are many years left of this parliament, and actually they've achieved a huge amount of great things whilst he's been in charge. It does seem a little unfair, absolutely, and you know, perhaps his time is up, but that doesn't mean that support doesn't exist out there for Keir Starmer. And the point of Hold the Line was always to prove that that support is there, even with the backdrop of this phrase that I hear all the time, that Keir Starmer is the worst prime minister in British history, which is frankly absurd.
0: Jack Dart, who is the founder of Hold the Line, real leader, you're laughing.
2: I do. First of all, to call Keir Starmer the worst prime minister in British history, is that because they forgot about Liz Truss? Or does she not count? Do you have to be in office for more than like 50 days in order for that for you to even be in the running? But also, you know, that is what we're hearing over and over again. That's a lot of right-wing rhetoric, which is being put out there as a soundbite in the hopes that it is picked up and carried, is yet another example of how misinformation is changing people's opinions without actually being based in any kind of truth.
0: I don't think. Is anybody really saying that in all honesty, in all seriousness?
2: Yes, you're seeing it on the right, and you're seeing it on the right as a means of getting him out. But you know, it's being used as a short term weapon, but it could have long term consequences.
0: Is there an argument to say that there is something about, let's toy with it just for a moment, an argument to say there's something about the fact that he has, you know, Liz Truss inherited a pretty sort of difficult situation post Boris Johnson, and you know, blew it quite spectacularly with because of economic recklessness, really, and a sort of inability to, you know, just went a bit too quick on things, probably. Keir Starmer has come in with a massive landslide, a huge majority.
2: No, I disagree.
0: And blown that. Everybody has said that. Blue is bigger.
2: No, I disagree that he came in with a massive landslide. People keep saying he came in with a mass majority. He voted and he had this 420.
0: That's a microphone there.
2: Yeah, it is. And that was my hand just whacking it.
0: I've
2: never been in a studio before. My issue is when people think that he had some kind of massive mandate. He didn't. People did not vote for those, you know, over 400 Labour MPs because we collectively agreed with what they were saying. It was one of the biggest tactical voting that I've ever seen in a general election to get out the people that they didn't want in anymore. And that's the problem, is that he should have recognized from the beginning that he did not have a solid mandate from the people. What he had was the result of the biggest protest vote that we've ever seen. And so what he needed to do was sit down and almost run the government as if a coalition, because that's really what he had. He has a coalition under the umbrella of one party. And that's where I think he started making his mistake. He came in, he started really well.
0: It's still the microphone.
2: I'm talking with my hands like I've never done before. He came in July, he started really well. They made some changes to labor laws. They had a few nice things that they did. And then by week three, it was clear that they thought that that would last them longer. And they got to August and went, oh, hang on a second. We got 5 years left. What do we do now? And from there on in, and then the riots started that summer. And then it was U-turn after U-turn. You know, Mandelson came in, went in there somewhere.
0: Warren has been in touch to
2: say, hi,
0: Warren. Warren says, Daryl, I'm a Conservative voter, but I think the way the Labour Party are going about removing Starmer after 2 years is appalling. Starmer is weak and indecisive, but that's for the MPs to decide on. While I hear these one-term Labour MPs and what they are saying regarding Burnham, they can't forget that it is Starmer who gave them a job in the first place. Although, isn't that... I was slightly confused about this, because he says Starmer is weak and indecisive, but that's for the MPs to decide on. But that's sort of what's happening here, right?
2: Well, yeah. I believe they probably do have 81 MPs that have signed the letter so that it's officially going to remove him. Well, he could step down without that letter being necessary, but I think it's fairly clear that there are enough MPs who would sign the letter to kickstart another leadership.
0: And where we are this week, and what makes it inevitable then, I suppose, is having lost the confidence of members of Parliament who he has just kind of rubbed up the wrong way a bit, really. And not even really by anything that he's done, but largely what he hasn't done. The fact that he just hasn't really listened to them. He hasn't been there for them.
2: No.
0: They haven't heard them. There was a story a couple of weeks back about, or a week or two ago, about an MP who'd signed that letter that was doing the rounds after the local election defeat. Mm-hmm. Or was it before then? Maybe it was when Anas Sarwar resigned. And there was that kind of pinch point, wasn't there? That pinch moment. And those MPs had signed that letter, hadn't they, saying, you know, we back them, we back for Keir Starmer. And they'd done that. That wasn't a number 10 whipping operation. That had just happened quite organically. And they didn't hear from him. They didn't hear from number 10. They didn't hear from anybody around him. They didn't know, but nobody reached out to say, hey, thanks, at the very least. Or, you know, how can I, just a bit of pastoral care.
2: Yes,
0: a bit of sort of like, he's the boss of them. Like, imagine if you just never heard from the person that you worked for. Imagine if
2: that
0: you
2: had given a vote of confidence to
0: completely
2: when he needed
0: absolutely. It. Absolutely, you saw them floundering and you stepped in and you gave them, you put yourself on the line and your reputation on the line to say, this guy's my boss. I'm going to stand up in a meeting and I'm going to go, I am Spartacus. No, I believe in this guy. Yes, he's the guy. And then you all leave the room and you just never hear from him again. What'd you do? Well, you'd be livid, wouldn't you?
2: Well, I'd be surprised that you didn't realize that he never thought that he needed your support. I've always riled against, what has always been, I find, a very arrogant attitude. He doesn't like to be crossed. I mean, again, let's go back to that first month that he was prime minister, and how many MPs did he actually withdraw the whip from? It was quite a high number. As soon as someone crossed him, that was it. I don't need you. I have a majority. I have a mandate. And he's been like that ever since. He doesn't like to be crossed. He doesn't like to be questioned. And he doesn't like to actually consult with his 400-odd MPs about what they think needs to be done. And this is what I said before. He has not recognized that he is ruling a coalition. And that and the coalition has done him over, probably
0: or sideways even maybe as well. I think that's probably right, actually, and that's a really good way of describing it, and that makes Andy Burning a very sort of interesting prospect, I think, because I'm sort of like quite fascinated, sort of quite aside from, you know, what it all sort of means for the country and, you know, all that kind of stuff. I'm quite fascinated to see how Andy Burnham, who is sort of blessed with all of those qualities, that emotional intelligence, that ability to sort of read rooms a lot better, build relationships a lot more firmly. You know, having watched him very closely as the mayor of Greater Manchester, he's been my mayor for nearly a decade, and I've watched him very closely and studied quite closely how he does politics, and it is all of those things. You know, he builds coalitions, he reaches out to people, he brings people in that he disagrees with, he's a people pleaser, which might become a problem at some point. He hasn't necessarily had to make huge difficult decisions, and when he did, he backtracked and U-turned. He's all, there's been a couple of issues.
2: Is that a good thing? Are we saying that's a good thing? Because for Keir Starmer, that's not been a good thing.
0: It depends what it is and how frequently you do it, doesn't it, really?
2: Okay.
0: Because if you're doing it as regularly as this government is, you know, you have the opportunity to do it every now and again, or, you know, perhaps once or twice.
2: I mean, it is the right call sometimes to say, do you know what, I made a decision, but I hear you now, I got it wrong. And actually, yes, we as an electorate like to hear that every now and again, but I don't think that Keir Starmer's ever U-turned because he admits that he got it wrong.
0: Yeah.
2: He just changes his mind and says, well, it's my prerogative.
0: And there's a fudging of the U-turn. That tends to get, the U-turn itself tends to get fudged as well. And also, you can do that a few times. You cannot do it as relentlessly as this government has done it. That looks like you just don't know what you're doing. That looks like you don't have a plan and that you keep getting it wrong the first time.
2: Or they didn't know what they were doing.
0: Yeah. But then again, there is also a case to be made for them. They've done lots of things. NHS waiting lists down. Immigration is drastically down. Your boat crossings are actually quite significantly down too.
2: Mm-hmm.
0: They've hit, you know, they have, you know, one of the most, one of the sort of most profound upgrades in workers' rights in a generation. You might disagree with it, but they are the Labour Party, are they not? And therefore, that's what they're supposed to be. You know, we're talking about pretty significant capital spending based in the, you know, certainly around within the limitations of what they have available to them. The economy actually wasn't doing that badly. It's been relatively anemic, but at a time of such massive global upheaval, to sort of be maintaining relative stability so far as the economy is concerned is probably something that they can claim as a victory. And yet here we are, because they are at once very ineffective too. Can't speak to people, can't convince people. They make an announcement on digital ID. You make an announcement on digital ID, right? And it had majority support, that policy, in the weeks running up to that announcement. And within 3 days of that announcement being made by Keir Starmer, it had flipped. Now, maybe that's because more people took note of that idea, looked into it, gave a more serious answer when they were asked. But this sort of reverse Midas touch that he appears to have, where everything that they touch turns to unpopular, is absolutely extraordinary and completely and utterly unsustainable. And that's the view the party's reached.
2: Are we giving them credit, though, for having the Midas touch, or are we finding that actually he's not working the media well enough and it's the media that's turning people against him? Because as soon as he announces something and people don't like it, he would withdraw.
0: Yeah,
2: wouldn't he? He'd be like, oh, sorry, I'm withdrawing this. As if he'd never consulted anyone outside of his bubble in the first place.
0: I put that to a Labour MP. When it must have been that first summer when things were really shaky, which would have been probably last year,
2: right?
0: Where they'd had a sort of not a honeymoon, but it wasn't going terribly, and then you had a couple of wobbles in the autumn, and then by the time it got to sort of spring summer 2025, things were looking really bleak. And I put that to an MP, and they said something that I thought was very smart, which was that it's not inaccurate that the comms machine has been poor, but it is insufficient in explaining why this government has gone so wrong.
2: Oh, that's a very good way of putting
0: it. It's not inaccurate, but it's insufficient, which I thought was absolutely right. Absolutely, the comms operation hasn't been brilliant. And yes, they are a Labour government. They are going to get attacked. They're going to get a very, very hard time in a press who don't like them. But at the same time, you manage that situation, and your own MPs, you have a massive majority, and you cannot get basic changes to the welfare system through Parliament. That's not comms. That's not the right wing press, is it? That's your own inadequacy. That's your own inability to manage
2: your
0: the
2: own
0: pastoral
2: party.
0: Care of your own party. Absolutely.
2: And recognizing that you weren't all voted in with the same mandate. You know, there was a wide range of ideas being put forward by MPs across the country. And you cannot say that those 400, it's not 420, it's more than that. It's 435, 435.
0: Well, I don't know. I've wiped that from the memory.
2: And then he keeps giving and withdrawing
0: night.
2: The whip. I have no idea where he's standing. Let's say 400 plus. Mm-hmm. But, you know, they cover a wide spectrum on the political scale.
0: And I think it's also about how much political capital they're misjudged having. You are absolutely right. And it's a trite point. It's been made a million times, a loveless landslide, etc. They didn't have the public support that the landslide majority suggested that they did. And so, therefore, you do not have the political capital to do what you did with winter fuel allowance. You don't have the political capital even to stand in the Rose Garden and do the doomsday speech that you did. We've got here and it's a lot worse. You can see why they would do that. It makes strategic sense. But it was the wrong thing to do because there was no appetite for that in the country. And you were not the messenger to be, you were not the person that they trusted, that they, you were not the vehicle for that particular message. You didn't have the political capital to do it. And I mean, the Winterfield allowance thing, I've been in Makerfield this last couple of weeks, and it comes up and up and up and up time and time again. I cannot genuinely remember the last time that a decision was quite as fatal as that was so early in this government's time in office. I have to do a break.
2: We've got
0: a chatting, haven't we? That's what we do, isn't it?
2: Let's do a quick break.
0: Would love your take, please. 8722, times at the start of a message. 0333 003 2353. Oh, that felt quite cathartic, that, to get all that off the chest. It was quite, and I enjoyed that. It was good fun. I'd like your take as well, please. Agree, disagree, however you feel. 8722, times at the start of a message. 0333 003 2353. We are with Rialina on Times Radio. More next.
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0: Hello there and good morning. Almost half past midnight. Thank you for your contributions tonight. Just a reminder, it's going to be a big couple of days. It's going to be a Times Radio couple of days, I think, isn't it? So really worth being with us tomorrow morning. Whatever happens, wherever it happens, we'll bring it to you. 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So if we'll send you notifications too. So if, for example, you're out and about tomorrow morning or you're just jobbing about the house and the Prime Minister decides he's going to resign, just say, for example, just plug that out of nowhere. Who knows what could happen tomorrow? But should the Prime Minister decide to resign, you'll get a notification. It'll ping through to your phone. You just click on that. It'll turn Times Radio on and you can listen and you can be with us. It's still a microphone there.
2: It's still a mic. I know. Well, I tried to move it out of the way so I wouldn't hit it. And then I thought it's too far. So I tried to move it back and it's just not working for me today.
0: I think it's worth this morning. Semi-regularly confirming it's still there by smacking it once. I think that's fine. I'm okay with that.
2: It's how I've treated every relationship as well.
0: Oh dear, that's terrible. We've got about 2 minutes. How do we fill them before the knees?
2: Have you heard about the HPV vaccine?
0: Oh, yes. We can do that
2: in 2 minutes.
0: I'll tell you what, let's talk quickly because actually I was going to suggest we talk about the Middle East. In fact, no, let's do that. Go on, let's talk about the Middle East. Sorry, I should have thought this through. We can cover that in two minutes. We can, I think. Let's remind ourselves, Iran and America obviously having talks in Switzerland today. Mm-hmm. Some suggestion earlier that maybe they'd ended because Iran were angry at Donald Trump's interventions where he'd sort of threatened them a bit today. Other reports suggesting the delegation hadn't left and that they were going to continue. There's been a lot of back and forth, not a huge amount of progress, but at least a conversation, Rio, where actually this time, maybe yesterday, we weren't quite sure if that was going to happen at all.
2: No, although weren't we a couple of days ago thinking that we'd signed an MOA and everything was done? So it's one of these things, you either watch the soap opera or, you know, when you watch your soap opera, then you go on holiday and you come back and you've missed a week and you don't know where you're at.
0: Right, that's how you're feeling with the story.
2: I'm feeling a little bit, yes and no, because at the same time, when I do come back in going, oh no, what have I missed? Who's doing what? It's the same. It's the same people, the same characters, the same, you know, same things happening. So I don't know. It feels to me like, unfortunately, there needs to be more than two people in that room. There needs to be a couple other countries in that room because it's not going to get resolved.
0: Pakistan and Qatar are there.
2: Yeah, those aren't the two I was thinking of.
0: No, okay.
2: Definitely not the two that I think need to commit to stopping things. Well, I say two countries. It's not even two countries. I'm thinking about Israel. Yeah. And I don't even know if Lebanon has the control over Hezbollah that Iran does. So maybe you need three countries in the room. But because Iran and the U.S. came to an agreement, they signed an MOA, and then bombing happened not in Iran and not in America, but it unraveled the entire thing.
0: And Benjamin Netanyahu tonight sort of basically saying that we are going to remain in Lebanon, we're going to remain in Gaza, that is a security issue for us. I get the sense that the strikes will scale back. We haven't seen the same sort of conflict that we've seen today, that we've seen in the last couple of days today. I think that's very conscious, and I wouldn't be surprised if it was a much more peaceful few weeks in Lebanon with Israeli forces still stationed there. I don't think that's something that Netanyahu is willing to compromise.
2: Well,
0: but that could be enough. That could be enough for Iran.
2: Listen to what we're saying right now. We're talking about a peace treaty trying to be negotiated between country A and country B, and it's up to country C whether or not any of that happens. I mean, that's...
0: That's a mistake on America's part to not have Israel... Because this memorandum of understanding is, as you say, about Israel without them being part of, you know, privy to it. And that's been a problem.
2: I think it has been a problem, but I mean, it's almost an entirely different conversation to dig into the relationship between the U.S. and Israel and actually who's pulling the strings and who's making the decisions. I mean, up until recently, we thought it was very much America was the one in charge, and now we're beginning to see it, you know, a flip of the tables. And you know, if Netanyahu says, well, I'm leaving them there, America's like, okay, I guess we got to leave them there. But Iran, will you still please sign?
0: I think that would be acceptable to Iran, though. I think that would be acceptable to Iran. I think they recognise there's a limitation to what they can expect of Israel under threat from Hezbollah, you know, etc. I don't think, unless Iran really did want to spoil this and for it to not happen, they may create what would be, they know would be a completely unreasonable red line for Israel. Listen, we've got to move on because we have filled our time and some because we're now late for the news, which is...
2: You see, we didn't do it in 2 minutes.
0: Often what happens. We're going to be in Colombia in the next few minutes. There is a presidential election there which has got Trump's influence all over it. John Bonfiglio has been following it for us. We'll get some initial results from a fascinating Colombian election, and we'll get into some other stories you might have missed as well, including HIV vaccines, excuse me, which is
2: PV.
0: Oh, it's HPV.
2: Yeah.
0: That went really well. which are extraordinary, remarkable, yeah. A genuinely brilliant, exciting, thrilling, hopeful breakthrough. They have been in general, but we've got some sort of results of them, haven't we, in the last week or so. We'll get into that with Realina on Times Radio next. Let's get the headlines first. Just gone 12:30. Here's Will Hobbs.
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10: Thank you, Daryl. Keir Starmer said to be preparing to announce a timetable for his departure as soon as today. Peter Carr, the business secretary, effectively confirmed the prime minister was considering his resignation after reflecting on political realities over the weekend. Donald Trump's taken to social media saying Keir will resign. Gavin Barwell is a former Conservative minister and was chief of staff to Theresa May. He says Starmer is entitled to feel somewhat aggrieved.
11: You know, the economy was growing well in Q1 before Trump launched the war in Iran, NHS waiting lists are coming down, net migration's coming down. It's all very unfair. But you've ultimately got to think about what's the best interests of the country, which I think is not to have a prolonged period of uncertainty, and what's in his own personal interest in terms of his legacy, which I think is not to be kind of dragged kicking and screaming from number 10. Once it's clear that the game's up, you should recognise that.
10: US Vice President J.D. Vance claims great progress has been made during talks with Iranian representatives in Switzerland. The first round of discussions has concluded after Donald Trump waded in. He's threatened to resume attacks on Iran if it doesn't, in his words, stop its highly paid proxies in Lebanon from causing trouble. Cedric Layton is a retired US Air Force colonel and former deputy director of the National Security Agency. He told Times Radio that Vance's vision for a new Middle Eastern order makes no real sense.
12: If you're looking at creating a conflict with someone, you better see it through. They haven't done that. They don't want to do that. They can't do that. And now all of a sudden we have this diplomatic mess on our hand. And what you're trying to achieve with a reordering of the Middle East is, I think, practically impossible. Because what you're looking at here is they slap Iran around and then they try to make peace with Iran. Well, that isn't going to work in this particular case, I'm afraid.
10: The family of the train driver killed in the crash near Bedford on Friday say they're devastated by his loss. Sean Burton, who was 60, died when two East Midlands railway services collided on Friday evening. It's understood the investigation into what happened will take several months. Cape Verde took a stunning lead against Uruguay after 21 minutes in Miami before Uruguay responded with two of their own to make it 2-1 at half-time in Miami. But Cape Verde have equalised to make it 2-2 with around 25 minutes still to play. Spain, meanwhile, powered to their first win of the World Cup with a 4-0 victory against Saudi Arabia. Teenager Lamine Yamal scored twice for the European champions, but Belgium were held to a goalless draw by Iran. Wyndham Clark has won his second US Open golf major in 4 outings, holding off compatriot Sam Burns by a single shot. Clark started the day with a 6-shot lead, but that soon evaporated with 3 front 9 bogeys. And 44-year-old Serena Williams has been handed the final Wimbledon singles wildcard in the women's main draw as she continues her tennis comeback. The 24-time Grand Slam champion has played 2 doubles matches since her return from a 4-year absence. Williams had already been given a wildcard to play doubles with sister Venus. She last played in the Wimbledon singles when she lost the final in 2019. Simona Halep. For a news bulletin when you want it, search for the Times Radio News Briefing on any podcast platform.
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0: Oh, we're on.
13: Squishmallow squad, get us underway.
0: Oh,
13: strong header from Maui. Straight to Boyle on the wing.
0: Oh, no, we are on. Okay, excellent. Are you there, Ria?
14: I'm here.
0: Oh, good, excellent. No, you
2: were
0: crying.
2: Playing football, but I popped back.
0: Yes, well
2: Yeah, I was having a quick kick around. Excellent. Just, I can't tell who needs help in that game, though. I don't know if Uruguay, I keep swapping sides. I'm like, oh,
0: We don't talk about the football in case people turn off to the thriller that is Uruguay versus Cape Verde, which isn't. I mean, actually, it's 2-2, and it is quite an exciting game, I think. Anyway, it doesn't matter. Forget about that. Let's move on, because there's lots of other stuff going on tonight. We're going to talk a little bit about this extraordinary vaccine breakthrough. You'll be familiar with the vaccine for the HPV vaccine. What we've had in the last sort of week or two is some really solid evidence of its effectiveness and just how much of a game changer it has been in terms of cervical cancer. We'll talk a little bit about the under-16s ban. We'll get in this story about France as well, banning alcohol in certain places because of a heatwave. We'll come to that shortly. Firstly, in the meantime, the preliminary count for Colombia's presidential runoff is practically complete. It is, or has been, the sort of tightest election in modern Colombian history up until today, I suppose. But we do seem to have a winner. John Bonfiglio is our Latin American correspondent, is watching very closely. John, where are we at?
15: Hey, Darrell. So, less than 1% separated from the candidates, for 49.67% for right-winger Les Villegas and 49.69% for leftist Iván Cepeda. But as you said, I think it's important to sort of contextualise that this is the pre-count, the preliminary count, and that it was developed to give rapid results and instill confidence in the voting process, but it is informative, not binding. Now, some media agencies have called the results for the Les Villegas, but fundamentally, Colombia will now engage in a full scrutinized count, which is expected to take a couple of days. De Les Villegas, the sort of Trump-anointed candidate, has declared victory, and a number of other right-wingers have done the same in an effort to sort of make this a done deal. The current president, Gustavo Petro, has said that Colombia should wait the full vote. Now, Despedilla is the likely winner, but I think it is a bit premature to call it directly. I would say the best phrase for us to use at this point is that he is poised to win.
0: Right, okay. So, claiming victory seems like a sensible thing to do, I guess, if you're a nudge ahead.
15: I mean, look, I think 20 years ago, this would not have been seen, right?
0: Would
15: 20,
0: not?
15: 30 years ago. But no, it's one of those things that there would have been a more sober process. But we now live in a much shoutier world where, of course, declaring victory and saying that something has happened is much more important. Now, again, that's not to say that this is not going to take place, but it's a completely different landscape. And I think it's also worth bearing in mind, going back to the fact this is the tightest election in modern Colombian history, that this is not unique to Colombia. I mean, the same thing has happened in Peru. There was the runoff election there, and it seems as though right-winger Keiko Fujimori has won that one, but we don't have a definitive result on that yet. The same thing happened in Honduras in December. That went on for a month. And I think the real story here is, which of course is international, is the level of polarization right across Latin America, because what you end up having is candidates that are completely different ends of the political spectrum and nobody in the middle. So, you know, even if, as seems likely, the Aspilla does win, and that gets formally announced in the next couple of days by the Electoral Council in Colombia, the truth is that he's going to be leading a country based on nearly 50% of the vote, actually less than 50% of the vote. And that is, that's a tough ask for anyone.
0: Okay. And just tell us then, John, sort of remind us about how this fits into this wider trend that we've been following, haven't we, that is bringing some of these Latin American countries into Donald Trump's orbit.
15: Yeah, I think it's also worth saying that there's definitely been a right-wing sweep across Latin America. I wouldn't say that by any stretch of the imagination these are all sort of Trumpian candidates. Again, Keiko Fujimori in Peru, she's her own woman. José Antonio Kast in Chile is definitely of the far right, but he's not a sort of full Trumpian candidate. I think the clear ones are, of course, Bolsonaro, who's now in prison, who was in power in Brazil and was very definitely sort of the precursor to this wave. And then we've got Javier Milei, of course, in another major democracy in Argentina as well, sort of anarcho-libertarian, and then a number of other candidates that have sort of taken office as well. I think what you can definitely say is that there has been a sweep of the right wing, and in part it is because of the Trump, because of Donald Trump's influence. But I think the other two major factors have been because of the fact that Latin America is seen currently not to be economically functioning for most people in the region, and also because fairly clearly there is a significant fear and actuality of organized crime having taken a grip on communities across the region, and this favors the sort of rhetoric that sort of the hardline security stance militarization rhetoric of Velas Brieya and a number of other figures.
0: And it's interesting you should talk about that sort of Trump's relationship with some of those right-wing leaders on the southern continent as being a bit more complex, because we've been considering this weekend Donald Trump's relationship with Giorgia Meloni, the Italian Prime Minister, who is sort of in his image to a degree, or at least her sort of roots are in his image. She has been much more liberal, much more sort of EU-facing, NATO-facing as a leader. So, you know, with that caveat, they're not exactly cut from the same cloth completely. But she could be really, and sort of, you know, for all intents and purposes, sort of is an ally in Europe. And their relationship has been very much soured this weekend. It feels like us trying to understand how Donald Trump maintains and forges relationships with right-wing leaders around the world is becoming more complex.
15: Yeah, I think so. Fundamentally, I think Trump's endorsement or Trump support clearly opens up space. It opens up space on the kind of maverick, right, the sort of apolitical, non-traditional spaces, but it also comes with a cost, I think. And so, especially in Latin America, which has a, let's say, complex extended history with the United States, I think it's not as straightforward as just sort of jumping into bed, so to speak, with Donald Trump. So it is sort of a situation which is weighed up politically, and a number of figures have decided, especially the more outsider figures who don't have a sort of a history or a trajectory of party or political legacy, decide that their one chance to win, to become the winning candidate, is to basically sort of ape Donald Trump and other figures like Javier Milei and Jair Bolsonaro, whereas those who perhaps come from a slightly more conventional right-wing sort of traditional political landscape, even if they are of the extreme right, will come to the decision more usually that they can do it on their lonesome, and they actually don't need the support or weight that Donald Trump brings to the party.
0: Yeah, okay. A sort of brutal conflict internally in Colombia has been the backdrop to this election. What happens over the next how long does this process take? What is the sort of transition of power likely to be like?
15: So we expect a full count to come in the next 48 hours, and then the transition takes place on August the 7th. So we're a couple of months away, less than about 6 weeks away from that. And I would expect if the SBA is announced as the winner, which it will formally happen at some point soon, I expect that he will begin again in a Trumpian way to announce a whole series of measures and policies which are going to absolutely U-turn on the current peace process in Colombia and open up a complete vacuum in that regard. So, you know, that's where we are. What level Despierre pushes into that space with, if he is true to his word and what he's promised in the election, or if he sort of pulls back a little bit, we wait and see. But I think, again, considering the fact that he is he's sort of facsimile of Donald Trump, then I would expect it to be loud, brash, aggressive, and groundbreaking.
0: Okay. Joel, thank you, my friend. Always good to talk to you. And we'll keep an eye on that story, I think, and perhaps come back to Colombia in the coming weeks and see how that transition process does play out. John Bonfiglio, who is our man in Latin America, with us on Times Radio this morning. Rhea Lina with us as well. Let's move on. Some other stories, some bits and bobs you might have missed, including this great breakthrough on the HPV vaccine. We'll talk about the social media ban and some other bits and bobs as well. It is 12:45. It's Monday morning on Times Radio.
13: 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Oh, strong header from Maui. Straight to Boyle on the wing. Here comes Gordon. It's a goal!
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0: Hello, good morning. Rialina is with us as well this morning. Ria, what has happened with the HPV vaccine? An extraordinary breakthrough in itself that we sort of knew about, but we've had some really concrete results in the last week or two.
2: It's true. And actually, you said everyone will know the vaccine, but actually, if you weren't born after 1995 or have kids that were born after 1995, you might not know about it. So we started giving out the HPV vaccine to girls age around 12, 13 in schools in 2008. We rolled it out to boys in 2019, 2020, because cervical cancer is a massive killer, which is what HPV can often lead to. We weren't able in the early days to test for it in pap smears, and so we were often not catching it until it was too late. We might all remember Jay Goody, who unfortunately died from it.
0: Yeah.
2: And what
0: gosh,
2: we've
0: that was a big moment, wasn't it?
2: When it was huge. She was under 30.
0: Big uptick in the number. I mean, it was a huge news story. I mean, I remember like that being a news story that was basically kind of rolling, wasn't it? Like when she in the last few days, and then the uptick in the number of screenings in the aftermath of her death. Extraordinary.
2: And there are still women today that don't go or don't appreciate how important it is to go for their screening. So there was a report in The Lancet this week that says that for the first time, there has been zero deaths in women aged 20 to 24 from HPV cervical cancer as a result of this vaccine campaign. And it's just incredible numbers. Like to get a zero, not, you know, in the years...
0: We've eradicated it, basically, have we?
2: No.
0: Was that not how you would describe that?
2: I would not say we've eradicated HPV, because in fact, if you are sexually active, 90% of men will catch it, 80% of women will catch it at some point in their lifetime. Mm. And it's something that it's difficult.
0: Sorry, hang on, 80% of men?
2: 90% of men.
0: 90% of men.
2: 80% of women.
0: Will
2: contract HPV at some point in their lifetime. Now, it's something, let's be clear, that we usually, the only way to treat it is to let your immune system deal with it. That's the only thing you can do is just hope that your immune system... Well, we can't really track it in men. We can in women during cervical screenings, which is why we encourage all women to go to their screenings.
0: Okay, I'm a bit confused. I'm going to be honest with you.
2: I've
0: clearly got a bit of a gap in my knowledge here.
2: Okay.
0: Is it a gene? Would you describe it as a gene? It's not a gene, is it?
2: It's a virus.
0: A virus.
2: That's
0: sorry.
2: What the V is for.
0: Okay, so it's a virus.
2: Yeah. It's human papillomavirus, and it's not one virus. There's actually 200 different strains of it, and there's a handful of them that many of them cause warts. So if you've ever had warts as a child, that's probably a papillomavirus. Sure. But there is a handful of them that can cause cancer.
0: That cause cancer.
2: That
0: okay,
2: cause
0: I understand
2: cancer.
0: There. Sorry, yes. Yeah. Okay, so it's a virus you can carry that both men and women carry.
2: Mm-hmm.
0: And it causes. Does it just specifically cause cervical cancer? Or is it causes?
2: Well, no. It can cause a lot of head and neck cancer. So you know, if a lot of unprotected. Oral activity can also lead to head and neck cancer.
0: Right, I see.
2: So it's something that we all need to be aware of.
0: So the carrying of the HPV virus, is it sexually transmitted virus always? Or is it other ways?
2: Yeah, surface to surface, yeah. So we're talking about, you know, we're talking about surface transfer.
0: Right, extraordinary. Okay, so the bit that we have managed to get on top of specifically with this vaccine is the cervical cancer.
2: That's why we started giving it to girls, because it was a huge killer in people with cervixes.
0: Right. That was the bit we needed it the most.
2: That's where we started. Yeah. And then we realized that actually if we give it to boys as well, we're tackling both sides of the problem, because...
0: So it tackles the virus, not the cancer.
2: It tackles the virus, and there is anecdotal evidence that getting the vaccine can also help with clearing an infection if you have it. And I say anecdotal, like big anecdotal. Please be aware that that's not a study. But if you are under the age of 45 and you can afford to go and get this vaccine.
0: Also, you can. You can,
2: but you do need to pay for it.
0: How much is that, roughly?
2: I would say around 160 quid.
0: Okay, so it's sort of accessible if you... Yeah, okay. That's not out of reach.
2: Why
0: is it not being offered more broadly?
2: It's available. This is the thing. It's absolutely available. You can go to... The same way you can get a flu vaccine, you can go to Boots and say, can I please have the HPV vaccine? You do need to pay for it, but it you can get it. You make an appointment, and in a couple of days, you can have it.
0: Right.
2: It's just not as widely publicized as I think it should be. I think unfortunately, they won't give it to you over the age of 45 because evidence shows that it becomes not effective at that point.
0: Right. And so you can carry the virus, presumably, and never know, can you?
2: Yes, and many people do.
0: Right, because what I was going to say is 90% of people, then you would have to...
2: Yeah, and you could have had it and cleared it and never know. And especially because we offer screenings every 3 years to women, you might have had a clear screening, caught it, cleared it, both between screenings.
0: Right, I see. Wow, how about that? So your immune system can do that.
2: It's a vaccine that is there to help your immune system fight infection. That's what it's there for.
0: Can you pass it down?
2: You know what? That is a very good question, and I do not know that. I do know that childbirth can pass certain diseases to the child, but I don't want to
0: be sure
2: pin down that. Right now whether that's one of them.
0: But I think the moral of this story, gosh, science is good, isn't it?
2: Well, yes, and there's a lot of positive. I think this is a great win for the vaccine campaign, because of course it's taken a huge beating in recent years, but I think this is a great one. This is what we want. This is what we're looking for. And of course, we're hoping that this will continue to roll into older age groups, because we're looking at the 20 to 24-year-old women, because they're the ones that would have gotten it when they were 12 or 13 in 2008.
0: Yeah. Mm. Yeah. Extraordinary. Brilliant, brilliant, brilliant, brilliant. Another story.
2: And onwards. Yeah.
0: Indeed, yeah. Another story you picked out about, and this is kind of right in your world, which is that Ireland had this basic income. Right, a sort of universal basic income that wasn't universal, because it was just for creatives and artists, right? You could apply for it, I guess, could you, and if you met the threshold?
2: I mean, I believe actually in Ireland, you used to be able to not pay taxes as an artist, which I thought was amazing. I remember when I first became a comedian going, hang on, should I be in Dublin right now? What is this about no taxes?
0: Yeah.
2: But they are the first country to permanently have a universal basic income for artists, because...
0: But not universal basic income then, is it really?
2: Well, it's
0: specific, but it's
2: universal to artists basic income. Okay. And it already sounds like, from the article that I was reading, it already sounds like there's a threshold. So if you start making above a certain amount, then you no longer qualify for this basic income. But it's in recognition of how much money the arts, when supported, can actually pour back into a community.
0: Right.
2: And they've already found in their trial that the amount of money that they gave out, which was around 20, 25 million, they got back, they calculated that those artists then contributed back 80 to 100 million to them. Right. So it's more than made its money back.
0: Yeah, I can believe that.
2: And I'm particularly interested in, you know, this whole idea of grassroots, because right now in comedy, we're trying to get comedy recognized as an art form. It currently isn't recognized as an art form.
0: Is it not?
2: No.
0: Well,
2: for example, by the Arts Council, when you want to go for Arts Council funding, it's not recognized as an art form. When we first realized that we started trying to form a union, and then someone said, oh, excuse me, you have a union and it's equity. And we went to equity and they went, oh, we've never really dealt with you before. So we had to create a whole new relationship with this a union that has pre-existed for decades that was supposed to be seen to our rights, but they had no idea how to do it. And so we had to go in there and try and explain how comedy works. Right now, there's an active campaign by the Live Comedy Association, we're trying to get it recognized so that things like the bigger venues right now, bigger music venues will have small amounts of tariff from large concerts that will then go to support smaller grassroots venues. And the understanding that you're not going to get your big artists filling out stadiums if you don't support artists at the grassroots level. And we'd like to start trying to see that happen as well in comedy, because comedy contributes $1 billion to our economy. Yeah. And at the moment, it's nothing. It's literally, it's a billion-dollar industry, and it's not recognized.
0: Yeah, how interesting. I actually didn't know that. Blimey. That's extraordinary. Should we talk quickly about France and this ban on alcohol? What's going on?
2: Aren't they brave?
0: It's going to be very hot.
2: Aren't they brave? It's going to be very hot.
0: Everywhere.
2: Over 40.
0: Yeah, including France.
2: Everywhere, yeah. Loads of places in France are incredibly hot. So France has decided to literally ban alcohol, especially in places like festivals where access to shade, access to water, access to medical help is restricted. So they've just gone, we can't have people drinking. It's too dangerous, and it'll be too much of a strain on emergency resources if we have too many people passing out from that. And of course, alcohol is actually very dehydrating. So already when you're in a hot environment, we're already advised when it's this hot, avoid alcohol, avoid high sugar drinks. And so they've just gone and banned it. I know. Do you know what? There are going to be thousands of people at these music festivals suddenly realizing that they don't like the music they thought they liked.
0: Right, yes. Yeah.
2: When they're sober going, oh no, this is not what I thought it was.
0: Yeah, precisely. I'm not sure about that. Have a pint. Let me decide if I can have a... Maybe just one.
2: How about a shandy instead?
0: Well, precisely, yeah.
2: Right?
0: Or a G&C. That's very refreshing, isn't it? That's largely tonic, isn't it? It's water. That's hydrating, that, isn't it?
2: If you had ice. Maybe that. You require ice in the drink.
0: Keith has been in touch to say, isn't the symbol of performing arts the sad face and the laughing face? Mm. That would imply comedy, surely.
2: It is, and that is comedy and tragedy, isn't it? The two sides of things, and yet... Stand-up comedy and the art of comedy is not currently in any way officially... So we can't access a lot of official arts opportunities because of that.
0: It's absolutely stunning to me. I'm remarkable. But how were you... Are you not... You're a presenter, though, right, as well, because you present things. So could you just say, well, I'm a presenter and that's how I get... You know, is there a loophole, right, the ways around that?
2: Not when it comes to, would you fund my comedy show in
0: so
2: Edinburgh?
0: Right, so the funding is specifically for something comedy.
2: They don't recognise it. If I said it's I'd probably have to say it's a one-woman play with some jokes in it.
0: Yeah.
2: But it isn't. It's stand-up comedy.
0: It's a bit like the Young Ones story. Do you know the story about the Young Ones?
2: No.
0: In the BBC, that the Young Ones, the famous Rick Mayall, Ed Edmondson, Ben Elton sitcom, was, you know, it had a musical act in it. Every week they had a music. I don't know if you know that, but they had a musical act.
2: I did not know that.
0: Yeah, like they'd be halfway through a scene, like Madness, and turn up in the living room and start playing a song, and like Diggs' Midnight Runners and turn up in the pub and stuff, which I think actually just happened. But the reason for that is the BBC wouldn't fund it as a comedy. They would only fund it from their light entertainment budget.
2: Right.
0: So they had to include a musical element for it to qualify for the funding at the time and to get it made.
2: If only it were that easy now. I'd quite happily write a band into the middle of my sitcom if the BBC will fund it.
0: Well, that's what you need to do, clearly. Right. Yes, you need to learn to play the guitar and write some music.
2: I started as a musical act, so I'm ready.
0: There's your answer. There's your loophole. We've done it. We've sorted it.
2: Done it.
0: Well, Alina, we're out of time, but lovely to have you company.
2: Always a pleasure.
0: Do you want to plug something? Because I always like to...
2: Just find me online. Find my Patreon. That's where I do all of my big important stuff.
0: You going to Edinburgh?
2: Just for 7 days. I'll be around so we can go see stuff together.
0: Great. Okay.
2: Excellent. I'm hosting a show, The Provocateurs, which is a...
0: Lovely. Brilliant. Enjoy.
2: Thanks.
0: Thank you. Really new with us on Times Radio tonight. Thank you to the team this weekend. Thank you so much to Gabriella, to Jessica, to Rudd, to Simran. Big old week ahead. It's a big Times Radio kind of week. So worth being with us, whatever it brings. 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
10: So Keir Starmer is said to be preparing to announce a timetable for his departure as soon as today. Peter Carr, the business secretary, effectively confirmed the prime minister was considering his resignation after reflecting on political realities over the weekend. US President Donald Trump has taken to social media saying Sir Keir will resign. Gavin Barwell is a former Conservative minister and was chief of staff to Theresa May. He says even Starmer himself will recognise that the writing's on the wall.
11: There's always a bit like an iceberg. There's always more people who think that privately but haven't said it publicly. And I think the scale of Andy Burnham's victory in the Makerfield by-election has shown Labour MPs that he could potentially make a big difference to their fortune. So I think time's up. It's just a question of the Prime Minister coming to terms with that. And you think about Thatcher or Blair or my old boss Theresa May or Boris Johnson or Liz Truss jumped when they worked out that they were going to be pushed. And I'm sure the same will be true in this case.
10: Mark Littlewood is the director of Popular Conservatism. He wonders whether a contest would benefit Andy Burnham more than a coronation.
1: It seems pretty evident. I mean, I'm cautious in this chaotic world of British politics to make any firm predictions, but that Burnham would win any leadership contest. But might you almost want to confect a contest such that, I don't know, for sake of argument, Andy Burnham beats Wes Streeting in a six-week contest and therefore enters number 10 Downing Street with sort of some form of democratic legitimacy going beyond